0: 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Commander Corey, Cadet Happy, and Tonga, Assistant Security Chief of the United Planets, are on the planet Uranus to investigate a series of accidents that have occurred to passenger ships. In the chart room of the Space Patrol office, Buzz is briefing Happy and Tonga.
1: You two have made a lot of flights between the outer planets, so I don't have to impress on you the tremendous distances involved.
2: No, sir.
1: And you know that here on Uranus, we're outside the orbits of 7 of the 10 planets of the solar system.
3: And yet we're barely halfway between the Sun and Pluto.
1: That's right. Now, everyone realizes that the companies running freight and passenger ships between Uranus, Neptune, and Pluto are working under handicaps.
2: Yeah, the long hauls cut down on their profits.
1: Right. A freighter could make 16 trips from Earth to Mercury, for example, while other freighters make only one trip from Neptune to Pluto.
3: But that doesn't explain all these accidents on the outer planet runs.
1: No, it doesn't, Tonga. At least not entirely.
3: Unless the companies are cutting down on safety checkups to save money.
1: Robbie and I thought that was the explanation at first. However, it's a pretty short-sighted company that would cut corners on inspections, especially when it keeps losing ships like Spaceways Incorporated.
2: Now, one good thing, no passengers have been lost.
1: No, not yet. It's our job to find out what the trouble is before any human lives are sacrificed.
3: Well, from the reports, Spaceways Incorporated have had most of the accidents.
1: Yes. Of course, they are a new concern. They haven't had the experience that transorbit lines have had.
3: Commander, isn't transorbit operated by a woman?
1: Yes, and she's a very capable manager, according to all reports. Her name is Jelena Fenton.
2: Well, I thought transorbit just handled the inner planet surface.
1: Yeah, they did until recently. But now they have half a dozen ships on the runs between Uranus, Neptune, and Pluto.
2: Have they been having trouble, too?
1: A little, but not nearly so much as Spaceways. Now, our regular Space Patrol inspectors haven't been able to find the source of the difficulty. So we're going to do a little undercover work. That's where you come in, Tonga.
3: Yes, Commander.
1: You'll pose as a writer for a magazine, gathering material for a series of articles on living conditions on the outer planets.
3: Good. Then I can make trips from planet to planet without arousing suspicion.
1: Yes, and it'll give you a chance to observe conditions around spaceports and watch the personnel.
2: What do you and I do, Commander?
1: Well, for the time being, we'll just make routine inspections of Space Patrol bases and keep in touch with Tonga.
3: How do you want me to contact you, Commander?
1: Use your miniature spacephone. Keep it with you at all times.
3: I will.
1: And don't use it when there's anyone around.
3: When do I start?
1: Immediately. There's a Spaceways passenger ship leaving Uranus for Pluto in the morning. Be aboard it.
3: Right, Commander.
1: Happy now, blast off in Terra the Fifth a few hours after your ship leaves. I got your message, Jelena. What's up?
4: You can cancel that trip to Mercury, Ricardo. You're staying here on Neptune.
1: What about that Spaceway ship I was supposed to
4: fix? I've already arranged it.
1: Oh. What happens this time? Does the oxygen reclaiming unit give out?
4: No, we won't use that one again for a while. I've got a better one.
1: Yeah? What?
4: The orbit computer. It's been tampered with, so it'll give the wrong vector.
1: Oh, that's not so serious.
4: Oh, isn't it? On a run to Pluto with a full passenger list. You know how little reserve power those Spaceway ships have.
1: Hey, that's right. They'll run out before they can get back on course. Unless they get a spacephone fixed from space control.
4: They won't be able to. Halfway to Pluto, their spacephone power unit will fail.
1: A few more accidents like this and nobody will get aboard a Spaceway ship.
4: Which means that transorbit will have all the business.
1: I've sure got to hand it to you, Jelena. At first, I thought you were crazy to take on these outer planet runs.
4: It would have been crazy if we were merely going to be satisfied with a few crumbs that Spaceways didn't want to be bothered with.
1: If you keep on, Jelena, you'll be known as the Queen of Space.
4: Queen of Space. You know, Cardo, I think I rather like it.
2: We're on vector, sir.
1: Yes. You know, that's the fourth time you've checked in the last half hour. We're on automatic control.
2: Oh, gee, sir, a guy has to do something to keep busy. We're still 10 million DUs from Pluto, and I've read every tech manual in the ship.
1: Imagine having to make this run every day, Happy, on a freighter.
2: Oh, no, thanks. I'd go crazy.
5: Tonga calling Commander Corey. Tonga calling Commander Corey.
2: Maybe she's getting bored, too.
1: Corey here. Go ahead, Tonga.
5: Commander, something's wrong aboard this passenger ship.
1: Oh, what's the trouble? Where are you?
5: I'm in my private compartment. I think the ship is off course.
1: Happy, get a fix on Tonga's signal.
2: Yes, sir.
1: What makes you think you're off course, Tonga?
5: I overheard a couple of the crew members whispering. They don't want to alarm the passengers, but I know the steward is very worried.
1: Well, how could the ship get off course?
5: I don't know, but I heard the steward say that the ship's spacephone is out of commission.
1: Does anyone aboard know you've got a miniature spacephone?
5: No, Commander.
2: I've got a fix, sir. They sure are off course by nearly 30 degrees.
1: Did you hear that, Tonga?
5: Yes.
2: And they must have been off for some time. There are thousands of DUs from the regular space lane.
1: Now, Tonga, listen. I could spacephone the correct course to you to give to the pilot, but that would mean somebody would know you're a space patrol agent. Of course, if the ship is really in trouble...
5: I don't think so. At least not yet.
1: Well, then, Happy, and I'll change vector and come close enough so that the pilot will pick us up in his viewscope. He'll naturally follow us.
5: And you lead the ship to Pluto?
1: Oh, just a minute. Got the position charted, Happy?
2: Yes, sir. They're about here.
1: Tonga, you're much closer to Neptune than to Pluto. These outer planet ship line operations don't have too much reserve power. We'll lead you back to Neptune.
5: All right, Commander.
1: We're changing vector now. We should be in viewscope range in about half an hour. Go out and mingle with the passengers. Contact me if any serious trouble develops.
5: Right, Commander.
1: Corey out. Well, Happy, what was it you were saying about this Pluto run being boring?
6: Here's that schedule of Spaceways flights, Jelena. Most of them are inward bound from Pluto.
4: Spaceways Comet is due this afternoon at Neptune City Spaceport. Leaves for Neptune's moon tomorrow morning.
6: That doesn't give us much time.
4: True, but it might give us a fine opportunity.
6: How do you mean?
4: With a short haul to the moon coming up tomorrow, chances are the maintenance crew won't do much work on the ship.
6: Yeah, that's right. They'll wait till he gets back, unless there's something that needs immediate attention.
4: All right, Cardo. Keep an eye on the comet when it comes in. After that long run from Pluto, the pilot and the rest of the crew will probably head for town for a good time.
6: Yeah, you're right, Jelena. Say, I wonder how that other ship's making out, the big passenger job.
4: Right now, the pilot's probably discovering he's millions of DUs off course and with a low power supply. But don't start making any inquiries, Cardo.
6: Don't worry. I'll wait for the official announcement. Another Spaceways ship lost.
2: Think they see us, sir?
1: We ought to. They show up strong enough in our viewscope.
2: Well, I hope the pilot has sense enough to follow us.
1: He'll probably be very glad to, Happy. I'm going to change vector now. Watch the screen and see if he follows us.
2: Yes, sir.
1: How about it, Happy?
2: I think he's got the idea all right, sir.
5: Tonga calling Commander Corey.
1: Corey here. Go ahead, Tonga.
5: I'm back in my compartment. Everything's all right.
1: Good. Does the pilot know we're headed for Neptune?
5: He just made an announcement through the public address system. We passengers have been told that the ship is making an emergency landing on Neptune.
1: There's no panic, I hope.
5: No, we've been assured that it's nothing serious. There's a lot of grumbling about the delay, but nobody's alarmed.
1: Well, find out all you can, Tonga. I'll arrange to meet you when you land on Neptune.
6: Jelena, something went wrong.
4: What do you mean?
6: That ship was supposed to get lost in the run to Pluto.
4: Well, what about it?
6: Just landed here on Neptune, of all the rotten breaks.
4: But the orbit computer did fail, didn't it?
6: Yes, but a space patrol ship happened along and the pilot followed him to Neptune.
4: Did you say happened along?
6: Yes. Apparently, the space patrol ship didn't even know the passenger ship was in trouble. At least the space patrol didn't attempt to make contact.
4: Well, maybe it's better this way. Now we've got 35 or 40 unhappy passengers. We'll tell their friends what an inefficient line Spaceways is. Next time, they'll all take transorbit.
6: One thing I admire about you, Jelena, you always look on the bright side of things.
4: How about the comet?
6: It's working out the way you said it would. The crew headed for town for a good time, and the ship is due for an overhaul after it gets back from Neptune's moon.
4: But it won't get back, Cardo. It's going to be blown up on the way.
6: Blown up?
4: Yes. You can sneak aboard tonight and plant an explosive in one of the aft compartments. I suggest the emergency rations compartment.
6: Suppose they check the ship before blastoff.
4: It isn't likely they'd check the emergency rations before a short trip to that moon, especially when there's a major overhaul coming up in a couple of days. I've got it all worked out. The explosive will be in a regular emergency ration.
2: I've looked all over the spaceport, Commander, and I can't find Tonga.
1: I wonder what's delaying her. She's had plenty of time to check in at the space hotel and get back here.
2: Shall I look again, sir? And maybe she's over in Wing B.
1: Oh, here she comes, Happy. Yeah, she sees us. Let's move over here behind these pillars. Remember, Happy, don't call her by name.
7: Commander.
1: What did you find out?
7: The orbit computer and the ship had been tampered with. So had the space phone transmitter.
1: So somebody wanted that ship to get lost.
7: Yes.
3: And I picked up a very interesting rumor about who might be behind it.
1: Who?
3: I've been talking to some of the Spaceways employees. They think Transorbit is trying to run them out of business.
1: Well, that's a serious charge. Do they have any evidence?
3: No, but I heard a certain name mentioned. Brox Cardo.
1: Brox Cardo, huh?
3: Yes. Cardo works for Jelna Fenton of Transorbit.
1: And what's Cardo supposed to do?
3: I couldn't learn anything specific, but I get the impression that Cardo would do just about anything.
1: Transorbit's main offices are here in Neptune City. Happy, maybe you and I can check up on this Cardo.
2: Yes, sir.
1: And Tonga, the best thing for you to do is go ahead with our original plan.
3: You mean go on to Pluto?
1: Yes. When is the next passenger ship leaving for Pluto?
3: Spaceways hasn't any scheduled until day after tomorrow. But there is a transorbit ship leaving tomorrow morning.
1: Then take that one. Oh, and by the way, this might be a good time to start gathering material for those magazine articles you're supposed to be writing.
3: Oh?
1: See if you can get an interview with Jelna Fenton at Transorbit.
3: All right, Commander.
1: In the meantime, Happy and I'll check up on Brox Cardo. Slow down a little, Happy. We don't want Cardo to suspect we're trailing him.
2: Yes, sir. He's heading for that spaceship.
1: Yeah, that's the Comet. Just got in from Pluto this afternoon.
2: See, it's a beautiful ship, isn't it, sir?
1: Yes, it's the pride of Spaceways. Hold it, Happy.
2: Cardo's getting in the ship.
1: Yes. I'm very curious to know why a transorbit employee is snooping around a Spaceways ship.
2: What do you suppose he's got in that box he's carrying?
1: Suppose we find out. Come on, Happy.
2: Been in there a long time.
1: Up the ladder, Happy. Let's find out just what he's up to in there.
2: Which way, sir?
1: Look up forward. He may be tampering with the controls.
6: Wrong guess, gentlemen.
2: Commander, look out!
6: Stay where you are, cadet.
8: Oh, yeah?
6: Cardo, put down that gun. Now try to get your feet, Commander. You'll get what the cadet got.
1: What are you doing in this ship?
6: Preparing the Comet for its last voyage.
1: What do you mean?
6: There's an explosive hidden in the aft compartment, timed to go off 2 hours after blast-off tomorrow.
1: But there'll be passengers aboard.
6: Yes, I know. It looks like there'll be 2 extra passengers, Commander. The cadet and you.
0: We'll be back with Space Patrol in just a moment. Gang, this is Space Patroller Dick Tufeld speaking from the Interplanetary School Stadium on Terra. Just saw a swell football game here. Listen to this crowd cheering the winners. Yes, it sure is fun when you're a winner and hear something like that. Right, gang? 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And here's the way to take care of that. 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At the Neptune City spaceport, Commander Corey and Cadet Happy entered a spaceship to apprehend a suspected saboteur. The saboteur, Brox Cardo, attacking Buzz and Happy by surprise, put them to sleep with a ray gun. Now, heavily bound and gagged, they're locked in a compartment in the spaceship in which Cardo has planted an explosive, timed to go off 2 hours after the ship blasts off for Neptune's moon. Meanwhile, following Buzz's instructions, Tonga has called on Jelna Fenton, head of the Transorbit Space Lines, in her office on Neptune City. To obtain information, Tonga is posing as a writer for the Inner Planets Weekly magazine.
3: You've given me some very interesting facts, Miss Fenton. I won't take up any more of it.
6: Jelna, I... Oh, excuse me.
3: Oh, it's quite all right. I was just leaving. This young lady's writing an article about us for the Inner Planets Weekly.
6: Well, that's fine.
3: Thank you again, Miss Fenton. Goodbye. Goodbye. And I think you're very wise to take a transorbit ship to Pluto.
9: Thank you.
3: The girl's not much of a space traveler. She was on the ship that got lost. Frightened her to death.
6: That's so?
3: Now I am glad that ship got here safely. She'll write up her horrible experience on a spaceway ship
4: and give Transorbit a nice plug.
1: Yeah, swell. Now, what I wanted to
4: tell you... And I managed to work in that line of yours. You know, calling me the Queen of Space. Oh, of course, I did it very modestly.
1: Yeah, sure, Jolly. But listen, I planted the explosive in the comet, all right.
4: Oh, good. Did anyone see you?
1: Yes. Commander Corey of the Space Patrol.
4: What?
1: Now, don't worry. I took care of him and his cadet both. They're locked up on the ship. When the ship blows up tomorrow, they'll
4: Wait.
1: Be...
4: Thought so. She was listening.
1: Who?
4: That girl, the reporter.
1: Oh, do you think she heard us?
4: We've got to find out. Come on, Cardo. We'll follow her and see where she goes.
1: If I could only get my hands free. We've got to get loose, Happy. There's a bomb aboard this ship. Cardo set it to go off, and the ship's about halfway to Neptune's moon. There. I'll untie your hands.
2: Thank you, sir.
1: I don't know how we're going to get out of this compartment, but we've got to.
2: Well, when somebody comes aboard, maybe they can hear us pounding on the door.
1: Possibly. This ship is heavily soundproof. Can't even hear the roar of the rockets when... I wonder...
2: You mean maybe we've already blasted off?
1: That could be. Listen. No.
2: I don't hear anything.
1: There's no telling how long that ray gun put us to sleep. If we're in flight now, that bomb may go off any second.
2: Well, let's try banging on the door.
1: All right, Hap.
2: Hey, open up! Open up! Anybody out there? Open up!
1: Oh, wait a minute.
2: Do you hear anything?
1: Yes.
2: Hey, somebody's heard us. Tonga!
3: Commander, Happy, are you all right?
1: Yes, Tonga, but how did you know we were here?
3: I overheard Carter tell Jelena.
2: Oh, so we haven't blasted off.
1: Obviously not. Now we gotta find that bomb and get it out of the ship.
2: Yes, sir.
3: Commander, I think Carter and Jelena are after me.
1: They may think so, Tonga, but as a matter of fact, we're after them. As soon as we fix that bomb, we'll be on our way. Let's get at it, Happy.
2: I can carry the bomb, sir.
1: It's not heavy, huh?
3: Are you sure that's the right box?
1: Yes, Tonga. It's the only one that was hidden in the emergency ration storage compartment.
2: Yeah, you can tell by the weight. This box is twice as heavy as the others.
1: Happy, you and I'll take this bomb to the Space Patrol emergency officer here at the spaceport for detonating. And we'll all meet later at Gate 7.
2: Yes, sir.
1: Tonga, while we're doing that, you call Neptune Unit Space Patrol headquarters and alert them to pick up Cardo and Jelena Fenton.
6: Look, there they are. We're too late, Jelena. That girl set them loose.
4: Why didn't you give the commander and that cadet another blast with a ray gun? It would have kept them unconscious till after the comet blasted off.
6: Well, what difference does it make now? The girl found them.
4: Makes a lot of difference. Commander won't lose any time in getting out an alarm for us.
6: What do we do?
4: Well, let's get our ship and blast off. We've got to get off Neptune.
6: Yeah, we got to get off Neptune before Corey has a chance to alert the space patrol.
4: Oh, wait. Girl's leaving and coming this way.
6: Get out of sight before she sees us.
4: I'd like to really fix her.
6: Never mind the girl.
4: Wait a minute. It might be a good idea to take her with us.
6: What for?
4: Don't be an idiot. You've got that ray gun, haven't you?
6: Yeah.
4: Then get her.
6: With all these people around?
4: Come on. If we handle it right, nobody will notice. Just have that gun ready. Now, Cardo.
1: In a hurry, miss?
3: Oh, why, Miss Fenton. What a nice surprise.
4: You're not half as surprised as you're going to be.
6: This is a ray gun on your back. Now come along quietly. Get moving out toward the ships.
2: Tonga's not at Gate 7, Commander.
1: I know, and she won't be.
2: What?
1: She never did call headquarters. I just checked. Tonga's not in the habit of disobeying orders.
2: But what happened?
1: Jelena Fenton's own private space cruiser just blasted off. I got the report from space control.
2: Well, sir, do you think she has Tonga with her?
1: That's what I'm afraid of, Happy. Get to our ship. We're going after them. I've got the ship on vector for Saturn, Jelena.
4: Put it in full acceleration. We've got to get plenty of distance between us and Neptune.
1: Yeah. How's the girl?
4: Still locked up in the compartment. Oh, I found out who she is.
1: Yeah, who?
4: Tonga, Assistant Security Chief of the Space Patrol.
1: Oh, that's not good.
4: Why?
1: This could mean plenty of trouble.
4: Oh, and I suppose you don't think we're in trouble now? Tonga can help keep Corey off our necks.
1: Yeah, but will she?
4: Save her own, sure. Besides, we don't care whether she cooperates or not.
1: Jelena, look, the rear view scope.
4: Ship.
1: It's coming right toward us and gaining every second. Jelena, they're after us.
4: Now, don't get excited. Calm down.
1: That's a space patrol ship. It's Corey.
4: So much the better. Relax, Cardo. Relax.
2: It's a private cruiser, sir.
1: Yes, with a transorbit trademark on it. It's Jelena Fenton's ship, all right.
2: Hey, we're sure gaining on it.
1: They must know they're being followed. They don't seem to be doing anything about it. Turn on the spacophone, Happy.
2: Yes, sir.
1: This is Commander Corey aboard Terra 5 calling Jelena Fenton and Private Cruiser N56. Corey to Jelena Fenton.
5: Cruiser N56 to Terra 5. Go ahead.
1: Return to Neptune immediately. You're under arrest.
5: Really, Commander?
1: Is Brox Cardo aboard?
5: Brox Cardo? I never heard of him.
1: This is an order, Miss Fenton. Return to Neptune immediately, or we'll have to use force.
5: It's very interesting, Commander, but I don't think you will. You wouldn't want to risk harming your assistant security chief, would you?
1: So you have Tonga aboard.
5: That's right, Commander. I suppose you think I'm bluffing.
1: No, Jelena. I believe you. And I'm warning you, if you harm Tonga in any way...
5: If you don't want her harmed, then I suggest you just go about your own business and leave us alone. Goodbye, Commander.
1: Jelena, listen.
5: Tonga calling Commander Corey.
2: Hey, Tonga's still got her miniature spacophone, and she's on her private frequency.
1: Go ahead, Tonga.
5: Commander, I'm aboard Jelena Fenton's private cruiser.
1: I know. Abby and I are right behind you. I just talked to Jelena, and she refused to return to Neptune.
5: I've tried to get out of the compartment, but I can't. It's locked.
1: Well, listen, Tonga. Right now, Jelena has the upper hand. If we join airlocks with her ship, she'll carry out her threat to harm you.
5: Well, she'll have to land sometime.
1: Yes, but that still doesn't help your case. Where is your compartment?
5: Amidships, on the starboard side.
1: I'm going to try something, Tonga. Maybe a little risky, but in the long run, you'll stand a better chance of getting away.
5: Anything you say, Commander.
1: Whatever you do, don't let Jelena know I've talked to you by miniature spacophone.
5: Yes, sir.
1: Obey their orders exactly. Corey out. Happy while I put on my spacesuit, get me an atomic torch.
2: Atomic torch, yes, sir.
1: Hurry. I'll pull up close to Jelena's ship. Ship's right off our starboard.
4: Now, I guess he doesn't believe we've got Tonga aboard. But if he starts anything, he'll find out soon enough.
8: Corey to Jelena. Corey to Jelena.
1: Gonna talk to him?
4: Yes. What is it, Commander?
8: I want to be sure Tonga's aboard.
4: Don't you trust me?
8: I want to see that she's all right.
4: Well, that's fair enough. Cardo, go bring Tonga up here so the Commander can see her.
1: Okay. Keep pulling in closer to Jelena's ship, Happy.
2: We're nearly touching now, sir.
1: I'm going to keep back so they can't see that I've got a spacesuit on. You know what to do.
2: Yes, sir. As soon as you tell Jelena that you see Tonga, I let our ship drop back a little, and you go out the airlock and jetpack over to Jelena's ship.
1: That's right. Turn on the spacephone, Happy. Well, Jelena, have you got Tonga? Let's see her.
5: Yes, Commander. She's right here at the nose port. Don't you see her?
1: Yes. Are you all right, Tonga?
5: Yes, Commander. Now, are you satisfied, Commander?
1: Just see that you don't harm her.
5: Then get your ship away from here.
1: Cut it, Happy.
2: Okay, sir.
1: All right. Drop back now. I'm going out the airlock.
2: Be careful, sir.

0: Corey's pulled his ship away.
1: Good. He finally got some sense.
0: I was afraid for a while he was going to connect airlocks.
1: Would have been just too bad for Tongue if he had.
0: I'll take her back and lock her up again.
1: All right.
2: Never mind. I'll take care of
3: her. Corey!
1: Commander!
3: Don't reach for that gun, Cardo!
4: Cardo! Bend your arm, Miss Benson.
5: Let go of me, Tongue! Let go!
4: And stop struggling.
3: Drop it, Cardo! Right, you asked for it!
6: I just stay down there. How did you get aboard, Corey?
0: Doesn't the spacesuit give you a hint? I came in through the airlock. I triggered the latch with an atomic cutting torch. Tonga, you can let go of Miss Fenton now. I've got her covered.
7: Yes, Commander.
0: We'll lock them up after I contact Happy. Commander Corey calling Cadet Happy.
8: You made it, sir.
0: Right, Happy. Tonga and I have got Cardo and Miss Fenton. She seems pretty unhappy. I suppose she's disappointed because there won't be an article about her in the Inner Planet Weekly.
8: Well, tell her to cheer up, sir. There'll be a nice long one about her in the next Space Patrol crime report.
9: 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And now for a preview of next week's exciting Space Patrol story. Buzz and Happy are climbing the face of a steep cliff on the planet Saturn in pursuit of a criminal. At one side of them, a great waterfall thunders down 1,000 feet to the valley below.
10: Kolgar must have reached the top, Commander. I don't see him.
6: It's amazing. He went up this cliff like a mountain goat.
10: It's sure hard to get a foothold.
6: Look out, Happy. There's a rock falling.
10: Smoking rockets. Wow, that was close.
6: There are more coming. Press close to the side of the cliff.
10: Hey, it looks like the whole top of the mountain is coming down on us.
6: That's Kolgar's work. He started a landslide.
10: And it's coming down right on top of us. What are we going to do?
9: Be sure to be with us next Saturday for the exciting story, The Giant Bubble, when Wheat Checks, Rice Checks, and Good Hot Ralston again bring you Space Patrol!
0: This is your commander, gang, with a story about the warriors in your bloodstream. 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
9: Space Patrol, an original Mike Mosso production, starring Ed Kemmerer as Commander Corey and Lynn Osborne as Cadet Happy, was written by Lou Houston and directed by Larry Robertson. Other players were Nina Barra, Virginia Hewitt, and Norman Jolly. Dick Tufeld speaking. 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
2: When I come into the Blue Ribbon on 49th Street west of Broadway, I could tell right away nobody told Doc Hawkins about my misfortune. Doc, who ain't one really, writes a daily medical column for the Racing Form, and we're celebrating his being sprung from the alcoholic ward. He got one look at me and he choked on a piece of gefilte fish.
3: What happened? Look at that. Clucker's become a character.
2: Now lay off, Doc.
3: Look at that, a gray flannel suit, a black tie. Clucker, where is your purple and green check sports jacket? Where are your two-tone suede shoes? Why, you've become a character.
2: That was Zelda's idea. She wanted to make a gentleman out of him.
3: Wanted to? Why, you two kids got married just before they took, my snakes away. Don't tell me you've, flipped already.
2: You don't know, Doc?
3: No. What happened?
2: Well, it was right after you tried to take the warts off the fire hydrant that Zelda started hearing voices. It got real bad.
3: How bad?
2: Well, she's at Glendale Center upstate. I just came back from visiting her.
3: Well, did the psychiatrist give you a diagnosis?
2: Yeah, I got it memorized. Catatonia dementia precox.
3: Oh, rough. Very rough. The outlook is never good in such cases.
2: Maybe they can't help her, but I will.
3: Now, Clocker, you're a race handicapper. You run the best tip sheet on Broadway. But people are not horses. You've got to think of your public. For instance, what's good at Hialeah, huh? My bar bill is about to be foreclosed, and I can use a long shot.
2: Those couch artists don't know what's wrong with Zelda. I do.
3: You do?
2: Well, almost. I'm so close I can hear the finish line camera clicking.
3: Now, that's very interesting. Perhaps we can collaborate on an article for the psychiatric journal.
2: All right, look. Look at these charts. Look, here.
3: Huh?
2: I use the same system I use to dope the races. Look, Zelda's got catatonia. She used to be a hoofer before we got married, and now she does time steps all day.
3: Stereotype movements are typical of catatonia.
2: You don't get it. She does time steps. The first thing you learn in hoofing, over and over. 10 or 15 hours a day. And she keeps talking like she's giving lessons to some jerk kid who can't get it straight. And I hear when these catatonics pull out, they don't remember much or maybe nothing.
3: Protective amnesia.
2: They work harder and longer at what they're doing than they ever did when they were regular citizens. And they don't get a red cent for it.
3: I beg your pardon.
2: I said they were getting stiffed. Anybody who works that hard ought to get paid.
3: I don't understand what you're getting at.
2: What are they knocking themselves out for if it's for free? Doc, I tell you, I miss that mouse. I gotta save her. She can't see or hear us, but she can sure see or hear something. And I'm gonna dope her.
3: Clocker, it's too much for you.
2: Too much for me, huh? Who was it said Warlock had turned into a dog in his third year? Who was it had 7 winners the opening day at Belmont? You take my word for it, Doc. I'll beat the schizophrenia handicap. I hadn't been paying much attention to my tip sheet while I was doping a catatonia dodge. I tell you, I missed Zelda. I missed the bobby pins on the floor and the nylon stuck on a shower rack, the toothpaste tube squeezed from the top. I had to get her back somehow. Next day, I took a cab and went out to that place. I sat in the room and watched her dance. Oh, it was something. Because Zelda was worth watching, even with her eyes blank and her feet shuffling through that simple time step.
3: Mr. Locke, visiting time is almost up.
2: All right. Zelda. Listen, Zelda. How long can they take to learn a time step?
3: She can't hear you.
2: Look, kid, I don't know who these squares are that you're working for, but tell them if they take you, they gotta take me too, you hear? I had an idea now. I had a dope that Zelda was showing them how to dance, whoever they are. And the only way I could spring her was to find out who was controlling her and what they were after. The first step was to get them interested in me and what I know about racing, doping horses. So I stood there next to Zelda and I started to talk. Now, the first thing you gotta figure is bloodlines. You take a horse, you gotta know back maybe 4 or 5 generations on both sides. Then you gotta know where the colt was foaled, what time of year, because all horses are 1 year old on the 1st of January. And there's confirmation, training. You take a horse with good bloodlines, break him in the spring on a hard training surface track, and the first thing you know, you got a horse with a shin splint. Or they may cover it up, but if you know it's there.
1: That's the
2: I once knew a horse ran in Hialeah who was scared of flamingos.
1: What are you doing?
2: Had a fine record at Gulfstream and Bowie. But when he got down to Hialeah and got one look at the flamingos, he wouldn't run for beans.
1: Mr. Locke, are you all right?
2: Shut up, I'm
1: Mr.
2: busy.
1: Locke.
2: You bet on a horse that's scared of flamingos at Hialeah, and you're going to come in with your tail between your legs. Coming back every day. I'd just sit there next to Zelda while she did a time step, and I'd talk about horses over and over. And then finally, I started to hear voices.

0: Like it was a fog, I could see the attendant in his white coat asking me questions, and I couldn't hear him. I knew I just kept on talking about the horses. And then suddenly I wasn't there. I was somewhere else. I was in a big square, and the buildings looked like the new Roosevelt Raceway. All modern. Or maybe like the World's Fair. There were trees and statues. And there were hundreds of people standing around, and they all looked scared. There was a little man with bifocals and a vest with pins and needles in it standing next to me. He looked scared. But I knew it had worked. I was on my way to Zelda.
1: How did I get here? Excuse me, mister. How did I get here?
0: I don't know.
1: I can't take time for pleasure trips. I've got a customer coming in tomorrow for a fitting. She'll positively murder me if her dress isn't ready.
0: She can't murder you. Not anymore.
1: You mean we're dead?
0: Don't ask me, but I don't think you're dead. That much I can tell you. Some of the people in the crowd were complaining they had families to take care of, while others were worried about leaving their businesses. And they all grew quiet when a man climbed up on a big platform in front. He was a very tall and dignified guy, and he had formal clothes and a white beard like the chief mourner at a politician's funeral.
2: Ladies and gentlemen, please feel at ease. You are not in any danger. No harm will come to you. If you will listen carefully to this orientation lecture, you will know where you are and why.
1: What is it? I don't understand.
0: It's a pitch.
2: Friends, I know you are puzzled at all this. Now let me explain. You've been chosen, yes, carefully screened and selected, to help us in what is undoubtedly the greatest cause of all history. You will learn more about it as we work together in this vast and noble experiment.
1: What experiment? What is it?
0: I got it picked. This is a pitch. These guys are out for something. Smells like a con.
2: Let me state this in its simplest terms. Now, you know that there are billions of stars in the universe and that the stars have planets. A good many of these planets are inhabited. In almost all instances, the dominant form of life is quite different from yours. I am not of your planet or solar system. I am not formed as you see me. My true appearance would seem to be rather confusing to human eyes.
0: Nuts, get to the point.
2: Truth is, we are not here. And neither are you. Here is a projection of thought. A hypothetical point in space. A place that exists only by mental force. Actually, our bodies are on our own respective planets.
1: What's he saying? What does he mean?
0: Wait, he'll give us the convincer after the buildup.
2: Our civilization is considerably older than yours. For many of your centuries, we have explored the universe both physically and telepathically, and during this exploration, we discovered your planet. We tried to establish communication, but there were grave difficulties. And it was the time of your dark ages. And I'm sorry to report that those people we did make contact with were generally burned at the stake.
0: Here it comes. He's getting ready to slip us the sting.
1: Well, I don't think you ought to say a thing like that about a fine, decent gentleman. He's obviously very sincere.
2: The problem we face is that the human race is doomed. The history of your race is a record of incessant wars, each more devastating than the last. And now, finally, man has chained the power of worldwide destruction. The next war, or the one after that, would unquestionably be the end not only of civilization, but of humanity, perhaps even of your entire planet. Then, why have we brought you here? Because man, in spite of his suicidal blunders, is a magnificent race. He must not vanish without leaving a complete record of his achievements. Now, this is the task we must work together on. Each of you has a skill, a talent, a special knowledge we need for the immense record we're compiling. Every area of human society must be covered. And so we need you urgently. Your data will become part of an imperishable social document that shall exist untold eons after mankind has vanished.
0: Oh, he had a slick con. He had that crowd in the palm of his hand like a small-time grifter selling pearl necklaces on 6th Avenue. They all cheered. They were all flattered to think that they were joining in this vast project to make a record of the human race. After a while, they broke us up into divisions, and I got herded into a building marked Sports and Rackets. They took my name and my occupation like I was applying for unemployment insurance.
3: Now, here's our problem, Mr. Locke. We're making two kinds of perpetual records. One is written, more precisely, microscribed. The other is a wonderfully exact duplicate of your cerebral pattern, in more durable material than brain matter, of course.
0: Of course.
3: The substance we use in place of brain cells absorbs memory quite slowly. But you'll be happy to know that the impression once made can never be lost or erased.
0: Delighted, tickled to pieces.
3: I knew you would be. Well, let's proceed, shall we? First, a basic description of horse racing.

0: Geico knows there's a home you and a road you. Right now you're hearing home you. He's not in an RV. He's at home on a stair machine.
1: And staring at a not-so-motivational poster on my wall.
0: Meanwhile, road you never lacks motivation, because he's in an RV covered by Geico, with RV specialists who are as passionate about RVs as you. In fact, he only stares at views from on top of a mountain.
2: I'm on top of the world!
0: How's that for motivation, home you? It feels good to be a road you. It feels good to Geico.
3: The life of this Zelda, whom you came here to rescue, all are trivial. For we must all die eventually. But the project will last eternally.
4: You're telling me you know what I'm here for?
3: To secure the return of your wife. I would naturally be aware that you'd submitted yourself to our control voluntarily. It was in your file that was sent to me by admissions.
4: Then why did you let me in?
3: Because, my dear friend, we also... Now,
4: leave out the friend pitch. I'm here on business.
3: As you wish. We let you in, as you express it, because you have knowledge that we should include in our archives. We hoped you'd recognize the merit and scope of our undertaking. Most people do, once they're told.
4: Zelda, too?
3: Oh, yes. Yes, Zelda's extremely cooperative, quite convinced. Would you like to see her?
4: Yeah, sure I would.
3: Well, that can be arranged. I'll call the Arts and Entertainment section and arrange a meeting.
4: Zelda, baby.
5: I'm Clocker.
4: Let's get out of here.
5: Oh, hello, Clocker.
4: Aren't you glad to see me? I spent months and shot every dime I've got just to find you.
5: Well, sure I'm glad to see you, hon, but I can't waste any time. This work is so important.
4: I want to talk to you. That con artist with a white beard
5: said... Oh, isn't he wonderful, Clocker? Aren't they all wonderful? Regular scientists devoting their whole lives to this terrific cause.
4: What's so wonderful about that?
5: They could let the earth go boom. It wouldn't mean a thing to them. Everybody wiped out, just like there never were any people. Not even as much record of us as the dinosaurs. Gee, wouldn't that make you feel simply awful?
4: I wouldn't feel a thing. All I'm worried about is us, baby. Who cares about the rest of the world doing a disappearing act?
5: I do, and so do they. They aren't selfish like some people I could mention.
4: Selfish? You're darn right I am. Zelda, listen. I'm selfish because I got a wife and I'm nuts about her and I want her back.
5: I have to help out on this project. It's the least I can do for history.
4: History? What did history ever do for us? Go turn in your time card, baby. Tell them you got a date with me back on Earth.
5: No, this is my job as much as theirs. More, even. They don't keep anybody here against their will. I'm staying because I want to, Clocker.
4: But, honey...
5: Excuse me, I've got to get back. I'm teaching them the soft shoe now.

0: Are you satisfied now, Mr. Locke?
1: Listen, take away the doom push and this racket folds. Listen, suppose you're all square. Suppose you're leveling. You're knocking yourself out because your guess is we're going to commit suicide.
0: But is there any doubt of it? Do you honestly believe the Holocaust can be averted?
1: I think it can be stopped, yeah. Listen, between these catatonics and me, we could tell them what it's all about. I notice you've got people from all over the world here. They're getting along fine because they have a job to do and don't have time to hate each other. Well, it could be like that back on Earth.
0: Mr. Locke, we have experimented in the manner you suggest, but a human psychological mechanism defeated us.
1: Yeah? What was that?
0: Protective amnesia. They completely and absolutely forgot everything they'd learned here.
1: Well, what are the odds on me remembering?
0: Well, you are our first volunteer.
1: Look, I'll give you a deal. You let me out, and maybe I'll be the first case that didn't get amnesia, and I can tell the world all about this. I'll come back if I lame out. You can pick me up any time you want. But if I make headway, you gotta let Zelda go, too.
0: That's a very reasonable proposition. We'll lift our control, Mr. Locke, for a suitable time. If you can arouse a measurable opposition to racial suicide, measurable, mind you, then we agree to release your wife and revise our policy completely.
1: I came to at Glendale. It took me about 2 weeks to convince them that I was all right again. But I had to convince the world that they were throwing a race and that they needed a saliva test. So I started to write it all out in my tip sheet, in and around the horses. Around that time, I ran into Doc.
2: Parker, my boy, you've no idea how anxious we were about you. But you're looking fit, I'm glad to say.
1: Thanks. I wish I could say the same about you and the rest of the world.
2: No need to worry about us.

0: We'll muddle along somehow.
1: You think so, huh?
0: I'm glad to see you've got your tip sheet going again. As long as the bobtails run, who cares what happens to anything else?
1: Of course, nobody listened to me. I had posters printed telling everybody. I hired sandwich men to walk through the city. I made speeches in Columbus Circle. I told everybody doomsday was near. I sent letters to Congress, to the UN, editors of newspapers. Nobody paid any attention. I sneaked into the balcony of the General Assembly and tried to shout a speech. And he threw me out, very politely. I wrote the whole thing up for a magazine. And they printed it and sent me a check and told me if I had any more fiction, they'd be glad to run it. They kept trying to tell everybody the truth about the catatonics. We ought to go to the hospitals and get ourselves let in and have the aliens take over and show us where we're going. But nobody would listen. And then finally, I went back out to Glendale.
0: Oh, Mr. Locke, we were wondering when you'd come visit your wife. You've been away?
1: I want my old room back.
0: But you're perfectly normal.
1: Give me half hour alone and you'll be glad to give me my room. Well, here I am back again.
2: Oh, Mr. Locke.
1: Okay, I'll give you all the rest of the dope on racing. You won't have any trouble with me.
2: Then you're convinced you failed.
1: I'm no dummy. I know when I'm licked.
2: So do we, Mr. Locke. Naturally, you have no way of detecting the effect you've had. We do. The result is that because of your experiment, we're gladly revising our policy.
1: Huh? Is this a rib? Nobody listened to me.
2: Oh, but they did. Visits to catatonics have increased considerably. When the visitors are alone with our human associates, they tentatively follow the directions you gave them in your article. Not all do, to be sure. Only those who feel as strongly about being with their loved ones as you do about your wife. We've accepted 4 voluntary applicants.
1: You mean I made it?
2: That's right. Before long, we shall have to increase our staff as the numbers of voluntary applicants increases geometrically. And then we'll be able to release the first group to go back and carry the message. Whenever you care to, Mr. Locke, you and your wife are free to leave.
1: Okay, but I'll tell you what. I owe you plenty. I'll help make that record before I go. I'll teach you how to dope the horses. Is that what you want?
2: Why, yes.
1: All right, then let's go. The quicker we get started, the quicker we can get back.
3: 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A story with a warning. Never let anyone point any weapon at you. Even something as harmless looking as a water pistol. 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Featured in our cast were Frank Maxwell as the clocker, and Thomas as his time-steppin' wife, Zelda, Arnold Moss as the otherworldly one, John Griggs as the doc who wasn't one, really, and Sam Raskin as the confused little tailor with his mouth full of pins. Your announcer, Fred Collins. X-1 was directed by Kenneth McGregor and is an NBC Radio Network production.

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0: You are alone in a world of decay and desolation, looking down on what was once a great city, while coming slowly to meet you, her hand stretched out in greeting to you, is a beautiful girl whose very existence may be the cause of your death.
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0: I am recording this only for myself, for my own sanity. Perhaps even from some age-old sense of duty. For I have not the slightest hope that it will ever be heard by any living human being. I was at one time a professor of English literature in the great university at San Francisco. Professor James Smith, a man who believed in reason and intellect, and who abhorred the instincts of animal nature. But that was before the terror and the madness of the Scarlet Plague. This morning I killed a sheep with my bare hands, then squatting on the ground, I tore a haunch from my prey and ate it raw. It began simply on a Monday morning, as I recall. I was having breakfast at the counter in the campus cafeteria with Bill Dombey of the physiology department. He was glancing over the front page of the morning paper.
1: I don't know why I do it, Jim.
0: Do what?
1: Buy a paper every morning. Nothing changes but the date. Senator so-and-so back in Washington after whirlwind tour, love nest killing in Omaha. New bomb tested, ain't it a talk schedule
0: what,
1: for the...
0: What's that item down at the bottom?
1: Where?
0: Down the corner. New York fights Scarlet Plague.
1: Some news reporter's pipe dream, I suppose. 9 persons have died since last evening of a strange malady which has left doctors at Manhattan hospitals admittedly baffled. The disease, if it is a disease, strikes without warning and slays its victim in less than an hour. Apparently, the first symptoms are a feeling of well-being and lightheadedness, accompanied by a slight rise in temperature. A few minutes later, a fiery red rash appears on the hands and face and spreads rapidly over the entire body. Within 10 to 30 minutes, the victim goes into coma and dies.
2: It's ridiculous.
1: There's no disease that acts like that. It's food poisoning, something of that sort.
0: Please, Bill, I'm eating.
1: Medical authorities are unanimously agreed, however, that no general danger exists and that there is no cause for public concern or alarm. Which is double talk, for we don't know what it is yet.
0: What about a mutation?
1: Mutation of what?
0: Well, how do I know? You're the physiologist.
1: Oh, you're talking about those scare stories, I suppose. Harmless virus or bacteria mutates and throws down some new deadly type. Antibiotics won't touch it. Medical science helpless. A million people wiped out overnight.
0: It's a possibility, isn't it?
1: No, Jim, bacteria strains are always mutating. And usually the mutation is less harmful than the parent. That idea has been overworked for years. Pass the cream, please.
0: Oh. Bill?
1: Hmm?
0: Is it a possibility or not?
1: Yes, it's a possibility.

0: Hey, you're stalling, Jim. That rook's the only piece you can move, and you know it.
1: Don't rush me now. We still got the queen back here. Let's see.
2: And here is the latest development on the Scarlet Plague.
0: No, the Scarlet
2: Plague. The following
0: plague.
2: Statement was released a few minutes ago.
0: I wouldn't move
2: the
0: if I were you.
2: Bureau of Public Health. Up to this hour, the official death toll in Greater New York is 321 persons. In Boston, 94. Washington, D.C., 111. Chicago, 181. Medical
0: spreading like wildfire,
2: man. Working around the clock. It is expected momentarily that the causative agent of the disease will be isolated and an effective treatment prescribed. Meanwhile, stay out of crowds, stay home, and stay calm. We return you now to dance time.
0: Yeah. Turn it off, Jim.
3: How can it spread so fast?
0: It's hard to tell, not knowing the period of incubation, whether it's airborne, contagious by contact, how long it's contagious before the symptoms show up, not even knowing what it is, in fact. One thing's sure, though, something's got to be done fast.
1: I guess we can call ourselves lucky out here. There hasn't been a case reported in San Francisco.
0: No. Not yet.

0: When all the breathers of this world are dead, you still shall live. Such virtue hath my pen, where breath most breathes, even in the mouths of men. Now, I did not choose this particular sonnet because of possible contemporary suitability, but because it does, I think, best keynote the transitional phase that later appears in the philosophies and the poetic... Is something wrong back there?
1: Smith!
0: Yes, what's the trouble, Miss Baxter?
1: Look, it's the Scarlet Plague!
0: Oh, now wait! Now wait! Morley, Everett, wait and give me a hand here. Miss Wilson.
1: Mr. Smith, look at my hands. My arms all red.
0: Now, Miss Wilson.
1: I feel so strange. Cold and numb. I'm dying. Everyone who gets it dies. I'm only 19 and I'm dying.
0: There, there.
1: When all breathers of this world are dead, you...
0: Now it's in San Francisco.

0: I sat for a long time in the empty classroom, paralyzed by shock, by a strange fear I'd never felt before, the fear of the unknown. The girl had walked into my class smiling and talking, and now she lay dead at the back of the room. Why? How could it happen so suddenly? What had caused the plague? Where had the terror started? And where would it end? I went to the faculty club. Bill Dombey was listening to the latest reports.
1: Latest reports from around the nation include the following figures. Greater New York, estimated 184,000 deaths. Philadelphia, estimated 150,000 deaths. St. Louis, estimated 83,000 deaths. Chicago, one moment, please. A bulletin has just been handed to me from London. The Scarlet Plague is raging in Europe. Unofficial reports from Russia estimate the death toll in Moscow at 180,000, with additional millions dead and dying throughout the Soviet Union and China. New bulletins will be broadcast whenever they are received for as long as our facilities last. And we...
0: No word of any cure yet?
2: Jim, I didn't hear you come in.
0: I just walked across the campus. It's completely deserted.
2: Yes, I guess the faculty club here is the only holdout. And at that, there are only four.
0: Four?
2: Counting you, Myra Blake of Graphic Arts. She went over to her room to pack some keepsakes. She'll be back. Dr. Barnes is out in the kitchen trying to rustle up something to drink.
0: Bill, that girl who died in my class a while ago, one minute she was all right, and a minute later she was dead.
2: Well, it's fast, that's one thing.
0: Can you get it from contact? I lifted her head, I put some books under it.
2: Nobody knows how you get it. I don't suppose contact matters much. It couldn't be all contact. Not millions of cases in less than 48 hours.
0: Well, why can't they find a cure? They've had 2 days now. What are they all doing?
2: Dying, Jim, like everybody else.
3: Dombey, Smith.
2: Oh, Dr. Barnes.
3: Here, maybe this will help.
0: Scotch?
3: Why not? The whole case of it out there. I think it might be a good idea to keep that radio on.
2: Yes, you're probably right, Dr. Barnes. Technicians, engineers, they've died by thousands all over the country. How much longer can services like radio, telephones, transportation...
1: Minutes ago. All conveyances, regardless of ownership or occupancy, are being stopped and turned back at Army control points. Stay where you are. Do not attempt to travel. You are no safer in one place than in another. The plague is everywhere. Repeat, the plague is everywhere.
0: They'll still try to run.
3: Yes, anywhere, just as long as it's somewhere else.
1: The Army has not mutinied. Repeat, the Army has not mutinied.
2: It must be getting rough out
1: there. Signed by Edmund C. Dover, Senate member and acting president of the United States, and by the Joint Chiefs of Staff. In a bulletin just handed to me, Johns Hopkins regretfully states that Dr. Theodore von Zwickler, who had earlier announced partial success in identifying the causative agent of the plague, has just died. Though Dr. Zwickler left no notes on his work, hospital personnel continue to...
0: What happened to the lights?
2: Power failure, I guess. It was bound to happen sooner or later.
0: Well, there's a flashlight in that desk drawer.
2: I got it.
3: There's a portable radio with batteries in the game room.
0: Oh, let's leave it for the moment, Dr. Barnes.
2: Yes, the liquor sounds better than the news.
3: Well, in that case, I wonder what's keeping Miss Blake. She was coming right back.
2: Hey, wait a minute.
0: Hmm?
2: Where's that light coming from?
0: It's like a fire. Maybe we can see from the windows.
3: Not one fire, 1,000 fires.
0: Down there, toward the bay. Berkeley, Oakland, and over in the city. Why? What started them?
2: Open! Can't you hear why, Jim?
0: Gunfire.
3: Yes. They're not waiting for the plague to do the job.
2: No. They're already out in force. The looters, the maimers, the robbers. People with a hate and a grievance.
0: And if it started already, it'll get a lot worse.
2: Oh, yes. It'll get worse.

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And now, Escape and the second act of The Scarlet Plague.

0: We stood at the window of the faculty club, looking out across the campus, down over the hills toward the bay, where fires lit up the growing night, and where even fiercer fires of greed and lust and hate burned in hearts that were beating their last hours or even seconds of life in this world. For a world was dying at our feet, and though we had so far been spared, we knew we too were dying with it.
1: Contact is still being maintained with Buenos Aires, and since London overseas went silent a few minutes ago, this is now our only contact outside continental North America.
0: It makes you know you're
1: alone.
0: We
1: are at present able to
0: really
1: maintain
0: alone,
1: contact with only two stations in this country, Washington and Chicago. The West Coast has been silent for some 30 minutes, and we do not know whether we are being heard there at this time.
2: Oh, this is unbelievable.
1: At the moment, we are waiting for word from Washington
2: naming
1: the new president of the United States to replace Edmund C. Dover, who died on the Senate platform while attempting to conduct...
3: Yeah, what's the use?
0: Well, are we still agreed on leaving?
2: We must. If by some miracle we do survive, we'll be out of food here in 3 days. And tonight may be the last chance to find any. They're probably looting every store in the Bay Area.
3: Grocery stores, liquor stores, jewelers, fur shops.
0: More the reason to get started now, then.
2: Right. If we can make 3 or 4 trips with the station wagon tonight, we ought to be set here for quite a while. What about those pistols, Dr. Barnes? You said there were a couple in the safe.
3: Yes, I'll get them.
0: It's funny how things are changing. He was chancellor of this university. Now he's foraging for food.
2: Yes, well, I'll gas up the station wagon and get it over here so we can...
4: Is anybody here?
2: Well, Jim, turn that flashlight on the door.
0: Myra.
4: Jim, thank heaven you're still here.
0: Oh, Dr. Barnes was worried about you, Myra. He just went into the other room. I'll tell him you're here.
4: All right, Jim. I was afraid there might not be anybody here. I was hurrying to get back, and I caught my heel on the edge of the walk and fell. I think I hit my head.
2: Tripped and fell, the whole world dying, and you trip and fall.
4: I guess it is funny.
0: Myra? Bill?
2: What is it?
4: What's wrong?
0: Dr. Barnes is lying just outside. Dead.
2: Oh. Plague?
0: Yes. But he got the pistols.
2: Thanks. Do you know how to use one of these, Jim?
0: In a general way. Well, we'd better get started, Bill. We shouldn't be too long, Myra.
4: You're not going to leave me here alone.
2: Well, she's right, Jim. I wouldn't want to be left alone either.
0: All right. Let's go. We tried the Oakland docks first, the big food warehouses along the railroad tracks. It was a dead end. From a mile away, we could see the blaze towering into the night sky. The whole dock area was in flames. We swung the station wagon back onto the ramp and headed across the Bay Bridge toward the city itself, fighting our way in and out of the jumbled traffic and the terrified crowds on foot, turning and twisting among the dead and dying.
4: We've got to go back, Bill. This is getting worse every block.
2: Yeah, I know. I'm trying to get a chance to turn around.
0: There's an alley there by the hotel. Maybe you can edge in there.
2: It's worth a try, anyway.
4: Look out, Bill!
5: Hey, watch who you're bumping into.
2: Sorry?
5: I ain't taking a pushing around from nobody. Not anymore, you understand?
2: I told
5: That's
2: you
5: on
2: I
5: was... account of what I got. You take a look at a .45, wise
2: oh,
5: guy.
4: Careful, Bill, he's drunk.
5: Look close and you can see the bullet coming out. Watch that.
4: No!
5: I bet he saw it all right. I bet he got a real good look.
0: He's crazy, Myra. Come on, hurry. We've got to get out of here.
4: What about the other men?
0: We'll leave the car. Come on, out this side. This way, Myra. The hotel entrance. Out of the way. One side. Left the side. All right, come on.
4: What can we do, Jim? They saw us come in. They'll be after us any second.
0: The stairway there, next to the elevators. Hurry, Myra. Maybe we can find a room, some place to hide in case they come up the stairs.
4: Try that one, Jim.
0: All right.
5: Hey, look! We've got more guests.
0: Sorry.
5: Come on in and live. That's what all of us are doing. Living while we're dying.
4: Party.
5: Come on in. We
6: got plenty to eat, plenty to drink. 50 pounds of diamonds, tons of money, lots of women, and not a worry in the world.
2: Come on, Myra, let's go.
6: Soar ahead! Come on, Lily, open another bottle. Another
4: time. Jim, where can we go?
2: Well, the hotel's about 12 or 14 stories high. The elevators aren't working. I doubt if anybody'd bother us on one of the top floors. They wouldn't have any reason to climb up there. You want to try it?
4: All right, Jim.
2: Let's go.

0: For 5 days, we stayed on the top floor of the hotel, and no one came up to bother us. Twice, with pistol in hand, I left Myra in the room and slipped down into the streets to forage for food and supplies. Gradually, over the 3 days, I saw the mobs diminish, thin out, as the Scarlet Plague continued to rage unchecked. Then finally, on the morning of the 6th day, I brought Myra down from the room to see what had happened to the city.
1: There's not a person in sight, Jim. No one but us. Not another living soul as far as you can see.
0: Listen. There's not a sound.
1: A dead world. But there must be others, Jim. Not just us. They're hiding. We'll take a car and drive and look for them. There must be others.
0: But she was wrong. We drove for 100 miles, all over the city and the countryside around it. And when we finally stopped on a hill above the bay, we knew that there was not another living soul in the whole city. We were the only human beings left alive in San Francisco, and most likely the only ones in the entire world.
1: But why, Jim? Why us and no one else?
0: I don't know why. I don't know why any of this. It's just too vast to begin to comprehend. But we're alive. That's the only thing that's certain. We're both alive. To be alone, to be the only living human in the world, would mean terror. Absolute terror. Terror and insanity.
1: I feel guilty somehow. Being alive when everyone else is dead.
0: No, there can't be any guilt when you don't have a choice. It was nothing we did. And besides, Myra, don't you see what it means? Since we've been spared, mankind itself has been spared, and civilization. We'll have children. We'll teach them. See that they remember and pass on the greatness of the past.
1: Yes. Oh, yes.
0: Together. Together we can do it. We can give mankind another chance. You and I, Myra. We can keep it from being lost forever. Together, everything is different. There's a new hope. Something to live for and work for. And we...
1: What's wrong, Jim?
0: Myra.
1: What?
0: Your face. It's turning scarlet.

0: Under the direction of Norman MacDonald, Escape has brought you The Scarlet Plague by Jack London, specially adapted for radio by Les Crutchfield, starring Vic Perrin. Featured in the cast were Parley Bear, Virginia Gregg, and John Daner, with Eleanor Tannen, John Larch, Barney Phillips, and Sam Edwards. Your announcer, George Walsh. The special music for Escape is composed and conducted by Leith Stevens. Next week.
1: You are standing in the bedroom of an English inn. The sound of revelry coming faintly up the stairs. While in the shadows across the room from you, the gun in his hand already aimed at you, is an enemy agent whose success depends upon your death.
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Every Saturday evening at the Star's Address, enjoy William Conrad as Marshal Matt Dillon in Gunsmoke. It's a drama of the frontier of America in the 1870s. Authentic, dramatic, and full of the lore that made the American cowboy a part of our national heritage. 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

0: In this cave, by the restless sea, we are met to call from out the past stories strange and weird.
1: Land of a world gone by, speak again the immortal tale.

0: It was raining. The date was August 31st, as I remember. And I had just heard that Sir John Rowell and his daughter had leased a villa here at Wanley-Pin for the winter. I hadn't seen Sir John since I had been in London 4 years ago. Naturally, I was anxious to see my father's old friend. I walked across the sands in the pouring rain to the lonely house on the cliff which he had leased. I remember wondering at that time why any man would choose such an isolated and cheerless spot. But then my taste for his villa might have been dulled by the constant fall of the rain and the dreary, overcast skies. I knocked on the door and then waited. It seems I waited some time before his Arabian servant...
1: Yes?
0: Is Sir John Rowell in?
1: Who is calling, please?
0: Mr. Lansing from London. Mr. Dennis Lansing the second.
1: Come in, please.
0: Oh, thank you.
2: I don't see why you have to rent this place for the entire year, Father. It's depressing.
1: Please to be seated, sir. I announce you.
0: Thank you.
3: Perhaps I have reasons of my own, Phyllis.
2: Oh, I don't doubt it. But there would have been a million places in England which would have served your purpose just as well, I'm sure.
1: Mr. Dennis Lansing, the second to see you, Sir John.
3: Dennis Lansing? Show him right in, Kiara. Show him right in.
2: Another one of your head-hunting friends,
3: you'll
2: Dad.
3: You'll see, Phyllis, you'll see.
0: Oh, Sir John.
3: Well, come in, my boy, come in. Let's have a look at you. Well, you've grown up since I last saw you.
0: Oh, the inevitable result of years, sir.
3: Well, I'd like you to meet my daughter, Lady Phyllis.
0: Oh, how do you do?
4: Hello.
0: Well, do I look like a headhunter?
4: Not in the least.
3: Phyllis, stop flirting with the young man. Go upstairs and change for dinner. Even in this villa, you can't expect to come to the table in that dress.
4: Oh, Father, really, the first time I've had a chance to be amused, I'm sent out of the room.
3: We'll have plenty of chance to talk to Dennis later on. You'll stay to dinner, won't you, sir?
0: I'd be delighted.
4: I'll see you then, Mr. Lansing.
0: Yes, indeed.
3: Well, what are you doing in this part of France? Is your father with you?
0: Well, the family's in England. I'm vacationing here for 2 weeks in a pension near the casino.
3: Pension? Why don't you stay with us?
0: Well, really, Sir John, I wouldn't think of...
3: Why wouldn't you? I insist on it. Yes, I insist on it. Kiara.
1: Yes, sir. Yes,
3: sir. I'd like you to pick up Mr. Lansing's luggage after dinner.
1: Yes, sir.
3: And at whose pension are you staying?
0: Madame Corvée's.
3: Madame Corvée's, oh. And Kiara.
1: Yes, sir.
3: Prepare the left wing for Mr. Lansing tonight. He'll be staying with us.
1: Yes, sir. We'll do it, sir.
0: Well, how's the hunting going, Sir John?
3: Famously. Phyllis and I just came back from India, as a matter of fact. Tell me, Dennis, have you ever seen any of my trophies?
0: Oh, no, I haven't, sir, but I've heard my father talk about them.
3: Well, you've a great store, great treat in store for you. I fixed up the back room in this villa as a trophy closet. Would you like to see it?
0: Yes, as a matter of fact, I would very much.
3: Well, come along, then. We'll have just time enough before dinner. Ah, this is the room. Well, let me light a candle first. Ah, there. That'll do it.
0: Yes, you have quite a collection here.
3: Nice-looking lion's head in the corner, eh?
0: Oh, that's a beauty.
3: Yes, I got that elk in the north last winter.
0: What a tremendous spread of antlers.
3: Yes. You know, Dennis, it took only one shot to pin it down.
0: Oh, fancy shooting, Sir John.
3: Yes, record shooting under the circumstances.
0: And what's under this cover?
3: No. Don't look there, Dennis.
0: Oh, what... What in heaven's name? Why, it's a human hand.
3: I haven't restricted my zeal for hunting to the animal kingdom, as you no doubt realize.
0: Yes, so I see. Oh, it's horrible looking.
3: You should have seen the man it belonged to.
0: Well, I didn't mean to pry, sir.
3: I realize that, Dennis, but no harm's done. You would have seen it sooner or later. It belonged to an enemy of mine. A man I met on one of my many travels.
0: But how did you get the hand, sir?
3: Are you sure you're interested, Dennis?
0: Well, yes. That is, if you feel like telling me about it.
3: I don't mind. His name is Magord, the head of a fanatical cult. My wife met him on one of our journeys. He fascinated her. He talked her into... killing herself in order to destroy her earthly body. and liberate her soul.
0: My father once told me something of all this.
3: Yes. It was quite a scandal in London at the time. She wrapped herself in old oil rags. He gave her the flame in order to set those rags on fire.
0: I hadn't realized that
3: she died suffering horribly while he chanted black magic over her burning flesh. My daughter Phyllis was only 10 then.
0: Well, didn't they jail this man McGord?
3: They couldn't find him. He left the country. But I found him. I hunted the four corners of the earth for him. Just as I've hunted for wild beasts.
0: And when you found him?
3: I staked him to the wet earth and cut off his hand.
0: And left him there?
3: Yes. To die.
0: But why have you got the hand chained to the wall?
3: You probably won't believe me. But that hand is alive.
0: Oh, nonsense.
3: Nonsense? It's not nonsense at all, Dennis. My life is safe only as long as that chain holds that hand.
0: But how can a severed part of a body retain life?
3: I wish I knew. The dinner bell. Well, we'd better hurry down. Kiora hates to be kept waiting. He's quite a cook, you know. Doesn't want his food spoiled.
0: Look, Sir John, the hand. I could have sworn it moved.
3: Yes, it does. Frequently. Come along. And, oh, Dennis, don't say anything about the hand to Phyllis. She hates the thought of it.
0: You have my word, sir. I won't mention the hand at all.
3: Well, Dennis, what do you think of Kiora's cooking?
0: If this is any sample, Sir John, your man Kiora is the best cook in France.
4: Oh, you haven't tasted anything yet, Dennis. Wait till Kiora makes one of his famous curry dishes. He's quite an expert on curry.
5: Do you like curry?
0: Well, at times I do. It's a little peppery for my taste.
4: Oh, don't say that to Father. It's sacrilegious.
1: I beg your pardon. Letter came just now, Sir John, for you, under door.
3: Another one, Kiora?
1: Yes, sir. Another one. I say should move now.
3: Phil, Dennis, will you excuse me? Suppose you young people take your coffee in the parlor.
4: Oh, of course, Father.
3: I will join you later. Kiora.
1: Yes, sir, Sir John.
3: What time was this letter delivered?
0: Oh, here, let me carry your coffee tray for you.
4: Oh, thank you.
0: Now, how does it happen that we've never met in London, Phyllis?
4: Well, the last time I was in London, I was just coming out of pigtails.
0: Oh, I would have liked you in pigtails.
4: You're nice. Tell me more.
0: No, honestly. Here, sit down on the window seat and I'll tell you more.
4: I love to sit on this seat and plaster my nose against the window when it's raining.
0: Oh, I like rainy weather.
4: Oh, so do I.
0: Do you? Amazing. We like the same thing. You know, people who like the same thing ought to get married.
4: Oh, silly.
0: Oh, didn't I tell you? I'm going to marry you.
4: You're awfully sure of yourself.
0: Well, I once swore that the first woman who called me a headhunter would be my wife.
4: You are nice.
0: You said that before. If you're going to be my wife, you'll have to broaden the scope of your conversation.
3: You beast! Beast! Beast!
4: Dennis's father.
0: Oh, what is it?
3: I didn't know you lived, but you're chained. Chained to the wall. And you won't break loose. Never, never, never! You won't break loose, you...
4: My God, sir, in that dreadful hand. No. Quickly, Dennis, to the trophy room back here.
0: But what's happening?
4: You'll see. This way, to the left.
0: I'm right behind you, dear.
4: Oh, Father, stop it. Stop it, darling. You'll only make
3: beast,
4: yourself ill.
3: Beast.
4: Open that door, Dennis, quickly. We've got to get him out of that room.
3: I'll strike you again and again and again.
4: Father! Hold him, Dennis.
0: Sir John! Sir John!
3: Let me go, Dennis. Look at it, Dennis. Look at the hand now. Look at it. It's moving. The fingers are grasping the air. It wants to grasp my throat.
4: Oh, no, Father. Please come away from this room. Please, Father, please.
0: Come along now, Sir John. Come along.
4: Help me with him, Dennis. He's fainting. Oh, Father.
3: Phyllis.
4: Oh, there. That's better. We'll have to carry him ourselves.
0: There now, Sir John. Sir John.
4: It's no use, Dennis. Every time Father goes into the trophy room, this happens. Every time he sees that hand, he has an actual physical fight with it.
0: A fight with the hand?
4: I've wanted him to get rid of that thing millions of times. He makes himself ill over it. It'll destroy him this way.
0: Here, let me carry him to the living room.
4: Can you manage?
0: Yes, I can manage. I think we ought to call a doctor for him, Phyllis. He's in a self-hypnotized coma.
4: Dr. Flaubert, he lives about a half mile down the road to the left.
0: Good. Here now, Sir John, lie down here. Oh, I won't be long, Phyllis. Just let your father rest here on this sofa. There, he'll probably sleep until I get back.
4: Dennis?
0: Yes?
4: Don't stay away too long, Dennis. I'm frightened of being alone in this house.
0: Which way do I turn to go to the doctor's?
4: Well, after you leave this house, turn to the left and walk straight down the road. Oh, about a quarter of a mile. It's not far. Oh, hurry, Dennis, please.
0: I will. I'll be back shortly.
5: Phyllis. Phyllis. The hand. The hand.
4: Oh, please, Father, you mustn't think about it.
5: The chain on the hand is unlocked.
4: Unlocked? Oh, what's the difference? A hand can't run away, Father.
5: Please, Phyllis, please. Lock the chain. Lock it. Go now. And lock it.
4: All right, if you want me to, of course. Will you be all right alone here?
5: Yes. Yes, quite all right.
4: Oh, if only you hadn't sent Kiora into town.
5: I'm so hot. Hot. No. No! Phyllis! Phyllis, help me! Help me! It's the hand! The hand! Coming for me! Crawling on the wall like a scorpion! Closer! Closer! Nearer! Nearer! It's coming for me! No!
0: Here we are, Dr. Flaubert.
6: Yeah, the rest is dark. We thought Lord Raoul was waiting for us in the living room.
0: Well, I thought so, too.
6: It is a wet night. Wet night. Whoa. Whoa!
0: This way, Doctor. Come along. You know, that's funny. There's no light. I left a light on in the parlor.
6: Yeah. Perhaps Lord Raoul turned the door so he could sleep.
0: Well, perhaps. Yes, perhaps.
6: They do not answer, no?
0: No, no, they don't.
4: Who is it? Who's out there?
0: Phyllis! It's Dennis and Dr. Flaubert. Let us in.
4: Dennis! Dennis! Father's dead. Daddy's been murdered.
0: Murdered?
4: Dr. Flaubert, my father's been choked to death by...
6: By
4: the hand.
6: Where is he, my dear?
4: On the sofa in the living room.
0: Come along, Doctor. You can take a look at him. I'll light a candle.
6: Yeah.
4: I'm frightened. So frightened, Dennis. Father asked me to go to the trophy room to be sure the hand was locked safely to the wall. As soon as I left him alone, I heard Dad screaming. When I came back, look, that's what I saw.
6: Let me examine him, Mandel.
0: Here's a candle, Doctor.
6: Thank you.
0: There, there. Phyllis, try to control yourself. You're safe now.
4: Father. Father.
0: Phyllis, Phyllis, now stop crying, my dear.
4: It's so incredible, Dennis. A severed part of a human body being able to commit murder. Murder.
0: Did you see the hand?
4: No, I didn't. It was gone by the time I returned, and all the lights but that one candle near the window were out.
0: Dr. Flaubert. Is it possible for that hand to be alive?
6: Under ordinary circumstances, I would say no, Monsieur Lansing. But these are anything but ordinary circumstances.
0: Then you admit it's possible for this hand to have done the murder.
6: I admit nothing, Monsieur. Only I must judge from the evidence which confronts me. And no human hand ever performed this matter. Look at the imprints on the neck of Lord Raoul. Skeleton imprints. The imprints of skeleton fingers.
4: Then the hand is still loose in the house somewhere.
0: Did you see the hand in the trophy room, Phyllis?
4: I never got back there. Oh, Kiora.
1: I have brought your luggage back, ma'am.
6: Lord Raoul...
3: Yes, Kiora. Lord Raoul is dead.
6: I knew it.
1: I knew it. I told him not to stay in this house. I could feel the danger around us.
6: Yeah, could you indeed, Kiora? Perhaps you understand more of this than we do.
1: No, it is pity. Lord Raoul was fine hunter.
3: Tell me, Kiora, what was in that letter that Lord Raoul received this evening which threw him into such a panic?
1: I do not know, Mr. Lansing.
3: But where did it come from?
1: I do not know that either.
6: Yeah, this isn't the case for us to solve, Mr. Lansing. It is up to the police.
4: Oh, not the police. Please, Doctor. It will only start an old scandal all over again.
6: But, Mademoiselle...
4: No, my father wouldn't have wanted it. The publicity over my mother's death ruined his life. He wouldn't want the old scandal repeated.
3: It doesn't necessarily have to be in the papers, Phyllis.
4: Dennis, my father wouldn't want it.
3: But as long as his death is a mystery, your life is in danger.
4: There's no mystery about it. My father was murdered by the hand. He always knew he'd die that way, always. The hand will remain in this house. I'm going as far away as I possibly can.
1: The Lady Phyllis is right, Monsieur Flaubert.
6: How can you be so sure it will not follow her?
1: I know more of East Indian magic than you do, Doctor.
6: East Indian magic or not, as a doctor in charge of this case, I will have to report Lord Raoul's death to the authorities to make arrangements for his funeral.
4: My father's body will be taken to England. Kiora knows exactly what to do.
6: Nevertheless, I must make the report of his death. It is customary procedure here in France. An investigation will certainly follow in the morning.
1: You make trouble for all of us, Dr. Flaubert.
6: Yes, especially for you, Kiora. Bonsoir.
4: Good evening, Doctor. Thank you.
1: I do not think it is wise to stay in this house tonight, Lady Phyllis.
3: Kiora's right, Phyllis. You can return with me to Madame Corvée's.
4: And leave Father here alone like this?
3: But there's nothing more you can do for him, Phyllis.
4: If black magic does exist, I can at least watch over him tonight.
1: But Lady Phyllis...
4: No, Kiora. I'm going to stay right here. If you both want to leave, you can.
3: I won't leave you, Phyllis. If you want to stand watch, I'll stand with you.
1: I make some coffee, Lady Phyllis, yes?
4: Oh, yes, Kiora, if you please.
1: Then I return to town and make arrangements for our immediate return to England.
4: I don't know what I'd do without you, Kiora.
1: Maybe Kiora fix it so we leave before authorities come, yes?
4: If you can, Kiora, I'd be so very grateful.
3: It's so late, Phyllis. Why don't you try and sleep a while, dear? I'll stay awake and watch.
4: Oh, if only I could sleep.
3: Well, I can put out the candle in the window. If the room's dark, you'll find sleeping easier.
4: No, Dennis.
3: Or whatever you say. I wonder what's keeping Kiora so long.
4: I don't know. I hope he's not in trouble.
3: He's been gone over 3 hours.
4: He won't be back till morning.
3: Are you comfortable?
4: Oh, yes, as comfortable as I... Listen.
3: Hmm?
4: Do you hear something strange?
3: No.
4: Listen carefully. It sounds like mice in the corner.
3: Oh, yes, now that you mention it.
4: Like mice or a scratching hand. You hear it now, don't you?
3: Yes, I do, very plainly.
4: Dennis, look on the windowsill. It's the hand, crawling like a scorpion towards my father, crawling.
3: It's going toward the light.
4: Dennis, don't touch it, don't touch it.
3: Be quiet, Phyllis.
4: Look at it, look at it. It's going to... Try and turn off the light.
3: I've got to grab it.
4: The light, Dennis, the light!
3: I've got it. Light the candles, Phyllis, hurry.
4: I'll light them. Hang on to it. Just hold it until I get a taper. What? Oh, there. There. Now we can see. Look. Look at it.
3: Yes, just what I thought. A skeleton hand completely without life attached to a stick.
4: You mean then somebody...
3: Yes, somebody stole the hand, attached it to a stick, and is trying to frighten us.
4: But why, Dennison? Who murdered Father?
3: That's something we'll find out rather soon.
7: Help, Mr. Lansing!
4: It's Kiora outside, calling for help. Quickly, Dennis.
3: Out the front door.
7: Mr. Lansing! Mr. Lansing! Anything with this man?
3: Stay back, Phyllis. Hold on to Kiora.
7: Let me go!
8: Somebody!
7: Get me!
3: I've got him. Dr. Flaubert. What are you doing here?
9: Mr. Lansing,
1: Help me bring him into the house.
8: You'll pay the gods heavily for this kill.
0: He's wounded.
1: Yes, sir. I used knife on him, unfortunately.
0: Bring him inside.
4: Dennis, I don't understand.
0: Think I'm beginning to. Take his feet, Giora.
1: Yes, sir, I've got him. Feet. Nothing to be proud of. They are the feet of a dog.
0: Close the door behind us, Phyllis. Here, we can put him down here.
1: Yes, sir.
8: You fool, Kara. I shall imprison your soul for eternity.
1: That is too late, Monsieur Margot.
4: Margot? My father hunted him down and left him to die long ago. Dennis, he can't be Margot.
0: He is, though. He didn't die. He was staked to the ground, Phyllis, but managed to free himself. Kiora suspected the doctor from the first.
1: That's quite right, Lady Phyllis. He kept writing letters to Lord Raoul. He, the only one near enough to drop letters on the door. When he leaves house this evening, I wait outside for him to return. I hide in bushes. I see him and skeleton hand outside window. Then I see light go out inside. Then...

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1: The East Indian has a strange but almost infallible second sense.
2: Yes, I'm afraid they have, Dennis. A very strange second sense.
1: Phyllis and I waited in front of the fireplace for 2 hours. And finally, Kiora and the authorities arrived. I told them the entire story, as incredible as it sounded, and was granted permission to return Lord Rowell's body to England.
2: Dennis, can we really go back to England now? I'll be so glad to get home.
1: Oh, so will I, dear.
2: Though I'm not quite sure what my family will say about my traveling back in the company of a strange man.
1: Oh, stuffy, are they?
2: A little bit.
1: Well, they won't have to worry. We're going to be married just as soon as I have you safely home again.
2: Oh, Dennis, my dear.
1: My darling.
3: Pardon, you may need good housekeeper. Cook, Mr. Lansing. Kiora make very good Indian curry.
1: Good, Kiora. You're her. I can see right now, Phyllis, I'll be eating Indian curry for the rest of my life.
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1: This is The Mysterious Traveler, inviting you to join me on another journey into the realm of the strange and the terrifying. I hope you will enjoy the trip, that it will thrill you a little and chill you a little. So settle back, get a good grip on your nerves, and be comfortable, if you can, as you hear the story I call Zero Hour. Our story tonight begins in the large, luxurious office of Dr. William Jackson, the noted psychiatrist. Dr. Jackson, a tall, intelligent-looking man in his late 50s, is seated in a chair beside a fireplace reading a patient's case history. As he reads, the door to his office is quietly opened, and Keith Roberts, a slender, nervous man of 35, peers into the room.
2: Pardon me, Doctor.
3: Oh, it's you, Mr. Roberts. Come in.
2: Thank you.
3: Is there anything I can do for you?
2: Doctor, I just couldn't stay in my room. I must talk to you. I simply must.
3: Well, now, won't tomorrow do?
2: No. It'll be too late then. It's got to be tonight.
3: I see. Well, here, take this chair by the fireplace.
2: Thank you. Doctor, I know you're my final hope. That if you don't find me sane, they'll put me away. This is my last chance. I must make you see that my story is true.
3: Are you sure it can't wait till tomorrow?
2: No. Every minute counts. Even now, time is running out.
3: You sound as though an overwhelming disaster were about to happen.
2: Yes, Doctor. That's just it. A disaster such as the world has never known is about to happen. It will affect every human being on Earth.
3: Suppose you start from the beginning and tell me everything.
2: From the beginning?
3: Yes.
2: Well, I suppose it all began that day 6 months ago in Philip Cromwell's office. Cromwell is the fellow who publishes my books. I'm a writer, you know.
3: Yes, I know.
2: Well, Cromwell told me that he had acquired the literary rights to the life of the world-famous scientist, Professor Dana Friedberg. And I was the man who would write the professor's biography. I think that day, Doctor, was the happiest in my life. I was to have the opportunity to talk to Professor Dana Friedberg every day and grow to know him intimately. He was a scientist and humanitarian who I, like countless thousands, had admired and respected for years. Well, it was with a certain feeling of excitement that I arrived at Ardmore, Pennsylvania, where the professor lived and taught. I registered at the inn and then phoned the professor's secretary for an appointment. Professor Friedberg lived in a small cottage, and as his housekeeper led me to his study, I could see the house was plainly furnished. The study itself was overflowing with books. They were everywhere. And there amidst the books sat the professor himself. White-haired, small, puffing on a pipe.
4: Come in, Mr. Roberts. Come in.
2: Thank you, Professor.
4: Here, let me remove the books from this chair so you can sit down. So, you are the young man who is going to write my biography?
2: Huh? Yes, sir. I want this book to do justice to your life, Professor. To make people realize what you've contributed to humanity.
4: Well, I might have contributed a great deal more if people only understood men of science.
2: How do you mean, sir?
4: Scientists work and think in terms of the future. Scientific research has always been handicapped by men who had no faith in the visions of science.
2: Well, don't you think, Professor, science has achieved so many miracles that people aren't as skeptical as they once were?
4: I wish I could agree. But believe me, Mr. Roberts, if I were to advance the theory that there is a civilization on Mars, many people would say that old Professor Friedberg is in his dotage.
2: Yes, I suppose you're right. You speak of a civilization on Mars. Do you have any theories on that, Professor?
4: No, none at all, my friend. But it is quite possible there is a civilization on Mars, one even more highly developed than our own.
2: Well, I find the idea quite intriguing.
4: We scientists here on Earth are planning atomic-powered ships. Ships that will be able to fly to other planets. Who knows, perhaps Mars or some other planet is far in advance of us scientifically. Perhaps we will wake up one morning to find that we have visitors from another planet.
2: Strange, isn't it? When we think of such things, it's always we who will fly to another planet. It never occurs to us that another planet may reach us first.
4: Exactly. And yet, who knows? At this very moment, a rocket ship or some other type may be on its way to Earth. Yes, my friend. Things may be happening on other planets that we here on Earth cannot even comprehend. Yes, I have learned one important fact in this long life of mine. Anything is possible.
2: The days that followed went swiftly. And as the weeks slipped by and my notes on the professor accumulated, I knew that his was one of the great minds of all time. I was constantly astounded by his wide knowledge on a score of subjects. And it was small wonder that famous people from all over the world came to see this remarkable man. It was almost with regret that 4 months later, I finished the biography and called upon the professor to say goodbye.
4: Oh, so you are returning to New York?
2: Yes, Professor.
4: I shall miss our daily talks, Keith. Yes, it had become a most pleasant habit.
2: I'll miss them, too. Professor, is anything wrong?
4: Wrong? What makes you ask?
2: Oh, come now, Professor. We've known each other for over 5 months. By this time, I can sense your every mood, and something seems to be worrying you.
4: Yes, Keith, something is. I don't know whether you read about it in the papers, but a week ago, there was a tremendous explosion in the wilds of Montana.
2: Yes, I recall the papers said it was a meteor.
4: Yes, that seemed the obvious answer. After all, a meteor crashing into Earth is not an uncommon event.
2: Are you trying to tell me it wasn't a meteor?
4: A government investigation was made at the site of the explosion. A huge piece of metal, weighing several tons, was found buried deep in the Earth.
2: That certainly sounds like a meteor.
4: Yes, yes, it does. But when the metal was dug up and examined, a very curious fact was revealed.
2: What was that?
4: The metal could not be identified. It was a new element, never before seen on Earth.
2: A new element?
4: Yes. Every conceivable test was made. It is a metal that is a thousand times harder than steel, and yet it is lighter.
2: Well, what does Washington think?
4: They believe it to be a meteor, a type that never crashed onto Earth before.
2: And what do you believe, Professor?
4: I have a theory, Keith, which I have not told to anyone as yet. Do you recall our conversation the day we met?
2: Oh, yeah.
4: I mentioned at the time that it was quite conceivable that some other planet might have a much higher civilization than our own.
2: Yes, and you said it was possible that we might wake up some morning and discover that we had visitors from... Professor, you don't mean that the explosion...
4: Why not?
2: You think that explosion might have been a rocket ship from another planet that crashed into the Earth?
4: It is only a theory, but it is not beyond the realm of possibility.
2: If that is true, then it means this metal is wreckage.
4: Yes. Before passing on this theory to Washington, I should like to conduct a personal investigation.
2: Well, you mean go to Montana, the site of the explosion?
4: Yes. Would you care to go with me?
2: I'd like to very much.
4: Good, good. Then I suggest that we leave tomorrow without divulging our plans to anyone. We fly to Helena, Montana, hire a car there, and drive the rest of the way.
2: How much further do you think it is, Professor?
4: It should be just beyond that hill ahead.
2: Well, this certainly is desolate country. You can hardly call this a road.
4: Yes. That large ranch house we passed 20 miles back is the nearest dwelling to where the explosion occurred.
2: Well, we're coming to the top of the hill.
5: Oh, there it is, Professor. Oh, say, that's quite a hole.
4: Yes. According to the report, it is 200 feet in diameter, 70 feet deep.
2: What an explosion that must have been.
4: I understand it was visible for 60 miles.
2: Well, just what are your plans, Professor?
4: Well, the hole has already been thoroughly examined by the government investigators. I suggest that he carefully search the ground for hundreds of yards around the hole. They may have overlooked something.
6: I see. Well, here we are, Professor.
4: Yes. Now we shall see if there is any substance to my theory.
7: Professor?
4: Yes?
7: Found anything yet?
4: No.
7: Oh, we've been searching for almost 2 days now. You think there's much point in looking any further?
4: Let us not give up yet, Keith.
7: But we're already a mile from the site of the explosion. It isn't likely that anything landed this far away.
4: I do not agree with you. An explosion that intense could... Hello? What is this?
7: What's that you're digging up?
4: Seems like a piece of metal. It is so covered with dirt that it is hard to tell. Keith, it is a small metal cylinder.
7: Yes, you're right.
4: And it is made of the same metal. Look. There are small grooves on the end of the cylinder and symbols.
7: Symbols? Let me see. Yes. You're right.
4: There are five of them.
7: I've never seen symbols like these before.
4: Nor I. And I am familiar with 12 languages.
7: Professor, this means you're right. That explosion, it wasn't a meteor. It was the wreck of a rocket ship from another planet.
4: Yes. Yes, I am convinced of it now.
7: What's our next step, Professor?
4: We must get to Washington at once. This is a matter of the highest importance. This find we have made, it means a new era has begun for mankind. Keith, perhaps you had better stop at that ranch house up ahead.
7: Why, Professor?
4: I will use their telephone and call Washington. I'll ask General Thompson of the War Department to put an army plane at our disposal.
7: Well, that sounds like a good idea. There are probably several army planes at Helena.
4: Yes, I am sure there are. The general can have us flown nonstop to Washington. Oh, we are coming to the private road that turns into the ranch house.
7: Yes, I see it.
8: How do you do, gentlemen? My name is Jason DeCoven. I'm owner of this ranch. I understand you wish to use my telephone.
4: Yes, if it is not too much trouble.
8: I'm very sorry, Professor Friedberg, but my phone is out of order.
4: I see you know me.
8: But of course, Professor. I've long been a great admirer of yours.
4: I am sorry your phone is not working. Come, Keith, we had better be going.
8: Oh, but, Professor, it's already dark. It's time for supper. Won't you join me? I'd be honored.
4: No, thank you. We really must be on our way.
8: Come now, Professor. Surely Washington can wait a few more hours.
7: What makes you think we're going to Washington?
8: My men were watching the two of you from a distance as you examined the site of the explosion. Naturally, I assume you're on your way to Washington with the results of your investigation. Tell me, Professor, did you find anything of interest?
4: Who are you?
8: I've already told you, Professor. My name is Jason DeCoven.
4: Your accent, I cannot seem to place it. Would you mind telling me your nationality?
8: Come now, Professor. As one of Earth's most brilliant scientists, surely you must have guessed by this time.
4: I see it all now. Yes, I see it all.
7: Professor, what's this about? Who is this fellow?
4: Keith, we have made a terrible blunder.
7: What do you mean?
4: That explosion was a rocket ship from another planet. But you and I mistakenly assumed it was the first.
7: You mean other landings have been attempted?
4: Yes.
7: But how do you know?
4: Standing before you is living proof that a successful flight has been made from another planet to this Earth.
7: You mean DeCoven?
4: Yes.
7: But he looks like you or I or anyone else.
4: Quite true. But nevertheless, he is not a creature of the Earth. From what planet are you, DeCoven?
8: I am from Mars, Professor.
7: Mars?
8: Yes, gentlemen. I can see you're overwhelmed by all this, and understandably so. Might I suggest supper? And after we've had supper, I shall be glad to answer any questions you may wish to ask.
9: Supper.
8: a pity you gentlemen weren't in the proper frame of mind to enjoy this supper. My chef exhaled himself tonight. I can see you're both impatiently waiting to ask questions. Please feel free to do so, gentlemen.
4: How long have you been on Earth, Mr. Decoe?
8: I arrived in 1931.
7: 1931?
8: Yes, 17 years ago. I arrived on the first atomic rocket ship.
4: How many flights have been made these past 17 years between Mars and Earth?
8: 411. An explosion 10 days ago of one of our ships was our first mishap. Most unfortunate.
4: Those 411 flights you speak of were all the landings made here?
8: Yes, this is our main base. Our ships land here at night, dispose of passengers, and take off in a matter of 3 hours.
4: Passengers? Just how many men from Mars are there on Earth at this moment?
8: A little over 40,000.
7: 40,000?
8: Yes. 7,000 are in the United States. The others are scattered all over the world.
7: For what purpose?
8: I believe in this country you call it a fifth colony.
4: In other words, you are preparing for an invasion?
8: Yes, Professor.
4: But why? Why?
8: We Martians, Professor, are but 200 years ahead of the Earth, scientifically speaking. The Council of Mars believes that if we don't conquer Earth now, someday Earth will conquer us. It is what you might term a preventive war.
7: You're actually going to invade us?
8: Yes, Mr. Hubbard. We now have 40,000 agents in key positions all over the world. And our fleet of invasion ships are ready.
4: I take it then that we may expect the invasion momentarily.
8: Yes, to be exact, the Earth will be invaded on June 22nd at 8:30 p.m., New York time.
7: Well, that's less than a month from now.
8: Yes.
4: And your plans are to wipe out the people on Earth?
8: Only if they resist. That would be most foolhardy. Our fleet of 200 atomic ships carry weapons that will overwhelm you in a matter of minutes. As for our Martians, one is the equal of 10 Earthmen.
6: You don't seem to think very highly of us.
8: You misunderstand me. You see, we have advanced many ways scientifically. Not only do we live longer, but we Martians are 10 times as strong as you Earthmen.
6: You don't look it.
8: I shall prove it. Do you see that log by the fireplace?
6: Oh, yes.
8: Notice that the diameter of this log is almost 2 feet. Could any Earthman break this log in half with his bare hands?
7: Certainly not.
8: Watch.
7: Professor, did you see that? He shattered the log into splinters.
8: A very trivial feat. All the Martians are just as strong as I, some even stronger. You are very quiet, Professor.
4: I was thinking of the evening of June 22nd and the invasion.
8: Yes. Let us hope that no resistance will be offered. Well, gentlemen, now that you are my guests, I will show you to your rooms. This way, please.
7: Professor, what are we going to do?
4: Speak softly, Keith. Your room may have a dictaphone.
7: Yes, yes, you're right.
4: Somehow we must warn Washington of the forthcoming invasion. There is little that can be done to stop the Martians, but we must prepare.
7: Escape from here is impossible. Look out the window, Professor. That wire fence is charged with electricity. The grounds are all lit up with those floodlights, and there are guards everywhere.
4: Yes, this ranch is like a fortress. And yet we must escape, warn Washington.
7: I'm afraid it's hopeless, Professor.
4: Perhaps not.
7: Oh? What do you mean?
4: Keith, this ranch has its own power plant to generate electricity. Now, if I were to short-circuit the system, you might be able to escape in the darkness and confusion.
7: Yes, maybe I could.
4: Look, it is a 12-foot jump from the window to the ground. And then to the garage, it is 20 yards. Now, if you are fortunate, you will be able to start the car before anyone can stop you.
7: But, Professor, there's the gate. How will I get out?
4: It is 200 yards from the garage to the fence. If you get up enough speed, you ought to be able to crash through the gate.
7: Yes, you're right. What about you, Professor? I don't want to leave you here.
4: Well, it cannot be helped, Keith. I am a little too old for running. You will have to make it alone.
7: All right, Professor. But the moment I reach the village, I'll notify the sheriff.
4: No, Keith, you must not do that. You heard what Decoven said. He has Martian agents scattered all over the country. The sheriff may be one of them.
7: Yes. Yes, I hadn't thought of that.
4: Once you escape, the Cohen will leave no stone unturned to recapture you. You must get to Washington before he can stop you.
7: Who am I to see in Washington?
4: General Wadsworth, head of scientific research. Tell him exactly what happened and the date for the invasion.
7: All right, Professor.
4: Stand by the window while I create a short circuit. There is a socket in the wall over here. Ah, yes, yes. This will do. Now, the minute the lights go out, jump, Keith, and keep running.
7: Yes, Professor.
4: Good luck.
7: Thank you, sir.
4: There go the lights. Jump, Keith.
7: I jumped out of the window before the words were out of the professor's mouth. The moment I hit the ground, I started running. In a matter of seconds, I reached the garage and climbed into my car. Fortunately, there were no guards nearby. I started the motor, stepped on the gas, and the car roared out of the garage. The car was doing 60 miles an hour as it crashed through the front gate and onto the main highway. Shots rang out as I crouched low in the driver's seat. A half hour later, I reached a small town and succeeded in hiring a pilot and a private plane. As we took off, a car came racing across the airfield, trying unsuccessfully to prevent the takeoff. 15 hours later, I was in Washington, telling my story to General Wadsworth.
9: And you say, Mr. Roberts, you escaped from the ranch in Montana last night.
7: Yes, General, and Professor Friedberg is still there, a prisoner of this Martian agent, Dekovit. We must rescue him, General, we must.
9: Now, please don't excite yourself, Mr. Roberts. I've sent for a doctor, and he'll be here any minute. He'll give you something to calm your nerves.
7: A doctor? You mean you don't believe me? You think I imagined everything?
9: You've probably been working too hard, and as a result...
7: But I tell you, it's the truth, every word of it. The professor is a prisoner of this Martian agent, Dekovin. Why won't you believe me?
9: Here's today's newspaper. If you look at this story on the front page, you'll note that Professor Friedberg is dead.
7: Dead?
9: Yes. He was found dead in his bed at Ardmore, Pennsylvania, this morning. And furthermore, a medical examination revealed he'd been dead 48 hours. Heart attack.
7: But that's impossible. The professor was with me last night in Montana. Just 16 hours ago.
9: Please, Mr. Roberts, get hold of yourself. It's all here in the paper, just as I've told you.
7: Well, wait a minute. Now I'm beginning to see what happened.
9: Please, Mr. Roberts.
7: Dekovin murdered the professor with a drug. A drug that made it appear as if he died of a heart attack. Yes, that must be it.
9: But you said you'd seen the professor only 16 hours ago. Yet the medical examiner said he'd been dead 48 hours.
7: Dekovin's behind that. Somehow Dekovin has made it appear that the professor has been dead 48 hours to discredit my story. And after he murdered the professor, he had the body flown to the professor's home. Don't you see, General? Dekovin wants you to think I'm insane to prevent you from believing my story. Now, you must listen to me. The Martian invasion is scheduled for June 20th.
9: Oh, there you are at last, Doctor. I'm afraid Mr. Roberts here is very badly in need of your services. See what you can do, won't you, Doctor?
7: That was several weeks ago, Doctor. And ever since that day I told General Wadsworth my story, I've been confined to this institution. One doctor after another has examined me, but they're all a pack of fools. None of them believe me. Dr. Williams, you're my last hope, I know that. If you don't help me, then there's no one else I can turn to.
3: I'll do anything I can for you, Mr. Roberts.
7: Then don't let them put me away. I know my story sounds fantastic, but it's true. You must believe me.
3: I do believe you, Mr. Roberts.
7: You do?
3: Yes. Well, there are one or two things in your story I'd like to check.
7: Of course, Doctor. Of course. I knew you'd see I was telling the truth.
3: To begin with, you say this Martian, Dekovin, was it?
7: Yes, Jason Dekovin.
3: Yes, you say this fellow Dekovin picked up a log that was 2 feet in diameter and crushed it in his hand.
7: Yes, Doctor. He splintered that thick log into 100 pieces.
3: Oh, that's incredible. Would you say the log was as thick as this one by my fireplace?
7: Yes, just about the same size. Well, Doctor, why are you picking the log up?
3: I just want to show you something.
7: You splintered the log into small pieces, just as Dekovin did. You are one of them. A Martian.
3: Yes, Mr. Roberts.
7: Dekovin said they were scattered all over the world, in key positions.
3: Quite true. We've been watching you with great amusement these past weeks. We knew your story would never be believed, not after DeKoven's clever disposal of Professor Friedberg.
10: What are you going to do with me? Declare me insane and confine me to this institution?
3: Oh, no, Mr. Roberts. You're perfectly free to leave at any time.
7: I'm free to go?
3: Yes, any time you desire.
10: Aren't you afraid that someone in Washington might believe me?
3: No, Mr. Roberts. You no longer present a problem. I believe you said the invasion was scheduled to occur on June 22nd at 8:30 p.m. New York time. Is that correct?
7: Yes.
3: In other words, tonight.
10: Tonight?
3: Yes. Didn't you know it's June 22nd?
10: I've lost all track of time.
3: I see by my watch it's exactly 8:28. According to your story, the invasion should start in just 2 minutes.
10: Yes.
3: I'll open a window so we can see the skies. Yes. There's the Martian invasion fleet coming into the stratosphere. Mr. Roberts, I do believe your story. It is now 0 hour. The invasion has begun.

This is the mysterious traveler. Did you enjoy our trip? What's that? You don't like the idea of the Martians conquering the Earth? Well, I wouldn't worry too much about Keith Roberts' story. After all, tonight is June 22nd, and it is 8:30. But I don't see any Martians around. Do you? I'm afraid poor Mr. Roberts imagined the story he told Dr. Williams. And when Dr. Williams told him it was a delusion, Roberts felt he was being persecuted and accused Dr. Williams of being a Martian agent. Now, I recall another young man who insisted that he... Oh, you have to get off here. I'm sorry. But I'm sure we'll meet again. I take this same train every week at this same

0: You have just heard The Mysterious Traveler, a series of dramas of the strange and terrifying. All characters in tonight's story were fictitious, and any resemblance to the names of actual persons was purely coincidental. In tonight's cast were Maurice Tarplin, Lawson Zerbe, Cameron Prudhomme, and Bill Smith. Original music was played by Paul Taubman. Sound was by George Cooney, broadcast engineer Al King. Mysterious Traveler is written, produced, and directed by Bob Arthur and David Cogan. 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
1: You Only Die Once.
0: Another strange and suspenseful tale of the Mysterious Traveler. This program has come to you from our New York studios. Another program of tense and dramatic action will follow in just a minute. Stay tuned to the station for Official Detective. Carl Caruso speaking. 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
1: Good evening, friends of the creaking door. This is your host to welcome you again into the inner sanctum. Come in. Come on in, please. And will you excuse me while I scrape the mud off my hands? Got them dirty in the cemetery, digging up a plot for you. But that's something that we'll all go into sooner or later. A plot? Oh, by the way, before we start, I'd like to reassure you. If you suddenly find yourself spinning like a wheel, don't be alarmed. It's because you've got spooks all around you. Oh, and please be considerate, folks. If you find yourself going to pieces, pull yourself together. Remember, I have to sweep up afterwards. On the northern coast of Maine, there's a high point of land. A high point from which there's a sheer drop of several hundred feet to the rock-churned surf below. Centuries of seas have shaped three tall, spire-like rocks into needle-sharp points which look from the sea like the spires of an ancient Gothic cathedral. The cliff is called Cathedral Rock. And here, some weeks ago, David Morgan, grief-tortured, tugged his wife's impaled body off the bloody point of the tallest spire. There are those in the village who say that David Morgan's mind is broken. Because he insists Carol will come back to live with him.
2: I'll be finished in a moment, Seth.
3: I told Morrison in the village you was carving Carol's tombstone yourself. You left.
2: Mm-hmm.
3: Easy to read, too. Here lies Carol Morgan, wife of David Morgan. Born July 14th, 1912. Died horribly on Cathedral Rock, August 12th, 1950. Still don't see why you put that in.
2: Why not? She did die horribly, didn't she?
3: But I...
2: With that spike of rock coming out of her back like a speared salmon.
3: Time you forgot those things, David. Time you forgot other things, too.
2: What other things?
3: There ain't no secret about you thinking Carol's coming back from the dead.
2: Oh, I don't mean it to be a secret. There are forces all around us, dead and living, that we don't understand, Seth. I feel Carol in his rooms. I smell her perfume. I hear a voice in the wind when I'm at a grave on the cliff.
3: That's only natural, son. You're grieving. A little while...
2: In a little while, Carol will be back. If you're going to help me get this stone to a grave, get a lantern and come on. Halt. The lantern closer. There. Wow. It's a decent enough stone.
3: Folks in the village been saying things about you.
2: Oh, like what?
3: But a man acting like you do is a guilty conscience.
2: And what do you think, Seth?
3: Me, I don't believe such things. Any more than I believe the dead can return. Come on back to the house, son.
2: No. I want to stay here a while.
3: Hey, but you've got
2: to... I want to stay here a while.
3: Sure. Torture yourself like you do. Every night come dark. Go ahead. You'll meet Carol again when I bury you next to her. Up here.
2: Now, leave me alone. Let me be. Oh, Carol. Carol. Come back. Tell me you'll forgive me.
4: Hello.
2: What? Carol.
4: You're sad. I can tell I'm sad, too. Can you help me?
2: You've come back. Carol, you've come...
4: Why do you call me Carol?
2: Who are you?
4: I don't know.
2: What are you doing here?
4: I'm looking for my cat. A black cat with white feet and a white spot under the neck.
2: Why did you come here?
4: I don't know. I just got on the bus at Portsmouth, and then I thought of my cat, and I had the bus stop, and I came toward the sea.
2: You'd better come back to the house with me.
4: Oh, but I can't. Not
2: now, come along. I'll help you find your cat.
4: Have you seen him?
2: No, no. There's been no cat around here. Not for several weeks.
4: Why did you call me Carol?
2: I was waiting for someone. Someone named Carol. Want some more coffee?
4: Oh, no, thank you. I feel better now. You've been very nice. People haven't been nice. They look at me strangely.
2: Well, it might be your clothes. They're torn.
4: No, it's more than that. I've looked in mirrors. My eyes don't look like other women's eyes look. Will you help me, please? I must be somebody.
2: Sure, sure, I'll help you. I'll get Doc Suthers up here, and he'll be able
4: to... It's Minnie. Oh, see, I told you. Come here, Minnie. Come here, baby.
2: Well, what did you call that cat?
4: Minnie, of course. Why? Why are you looking at me like that?
2: That cat belonged to my wife. Mm-hmm. It hasn't been in this house since the day she died. And the cat's name is Minnie.
4: Oh, then it must be that I belong here. This must be my home.
5: The devil's got hold of you, David. I don't know you anymore. I don't trust you.
2: Why not? What harm do you think I can do you or want to?
5: I've known you since you were a boy. Long years. I come back here to stay with you when Carol died, to help. But you're beyond help. You're mad. Because you're thinking Carol has come back to you, living in this woman's body.
2: And who's to say that couldn't happen? You?
5: I'm a God-fearing man, David. And such a thing would be the devil's work. I'll have none of it.
2: If Carol can come back to me in any way, that's what I want. Even if she made a pact with the devil himself.
4: No!
5: The girl!
2: Bring the flashlight. Come on! Open up! It's David Morgan.
4: It's the chair. The rocking chair by the window.
5: Carol's chair.
2: What about it?
4: It rocked. It rocked by itself.
5: It must have been the wind.
2: Oh, the window's closed. Was that all you saw?
4: It was all I saw. But there were things I felt.
2: Like what?
4: The chair stopped rocking. As though someone had gotten up from it, and then the floor between the chair and the bed creaked. And a moment later, the bedspring sat beside me as though someone sat there.
2: But you saw nothing.
4: I only heard a sigh. A tired, sigh.
2: Take it to my room, Seth. Oh, you had a dream. That's all. Your mind's upset. Tomorrow I'll try to find out who you are. If it's not too late.
5: Has the morning brought you to your right senses?
2: Depends on what you call right senses.
5: I mean about the girl.
2: Where is she?
5: I don't know. I haven't seen her this morning.
2: Where did Carol used to be this time of morning?
5: A little after 8. She'd have been in the hothouse looking to her flowers. Why?
4: Good morning. Oh, look at these wonderful flowers.
5: Jehoshaphat.
4: Do you mind that I pick some for the table?
2: You can pick as many flowers as...
4: Well, what are you staring at me for?
2: That dress. Where'd you get it?
4: Oh, I found it in a closet. Mine was so torn, I had to do something. Do you mind?
2: Oh, no. And your hair is different, too.
4: I feel better with it up. Does it look right?
2: Exactly right.
4: You've finished eating?
2: Oh, yes. I've got to go. I'm going out for Haddock today.
4: I won't be seeing you again, then.
2: Why not?
4: Because I have to go. I must find out who I am.
2: I mean to do just that tonight.
4: But what will I do till then?
2: Nothing. Just wait. I'm driving Seth to the village. You'll be quiet and alone. Just rest.
4: But I'm afraid of being alone.
2: You won't be for long.

0: Shut up. I fed you this noon, didn't I? Oh, who's there?
1: It's me. Is that you, Carol?
0: You scared me. Who are you?
1: I guess you're not Carol, are you?
0: I guess not.
1: Have you seen her?
0: No, I understand Carol is dead.
1: That's what everybody says, but I don't believe it. I come here whenever David leaves, and I look for her.
0: What was Carol to you, I mean?
1: My sister.
0: Oh, what makes you think she's still alive? Have you seen her?
1: No, but David hasn't changed a thing in this house since he hid her. You see? There. And over there. Everything. Just like she left it. Her apron's hanging on the door. You see?
0: But maybe he left...
1: Yeah. And I found something in the cellar. Something very important.
0: What?
1: A skeleton. And I found a box with lots of money in it. It's fun looking for Carol. Come with me and I'll show you what I found.
0: No.
1: You come with me. No. Don't make me mad. You can help me look for Carol.
0: I'll look upstairs.
1: No. I want you to come with me in the cellar.
0: Help!
1: You must... make me mad.
0: Well, no.
1: Don't be scared. It's me, Van.
0: Where is this?
1: I took you to the cellar. We've got to find Carol. I'm sorry I hit you. You made me mad.
0: What are you going to do? Why did you take me here? Carol is dead.
1: No, she ain't. She's here somewhere. Besides, I promised I'd show you the room below the cellar. Well, with the skeleton and the box of money in it. Don't you remember?
0: Help me.
1: You see? I've lifted the door. It's heavy. It's stone. But I'm strong.
0: Yes. Is that where it is?
1: Yeah. I'll hold the lantern over the opening. See? There's the ladder.
0: Get the box for me. I want to see it.
1: All right. Wait here and hold the lantern so I can see. Oh, hold the lantern higher. I can't see.
0: Oh.
1: Hold the lantern higher. Let me out.
0: Seth? Seth?
2: Yeah? Longer than I thought. What's the matter? What are you crying about?
0: A man was here.
2: Who?
0: Carol's brother.
2: Dan?
0: Yes, he was horrible. Why didn't you tell me about him?
2: He isn't important.
0: Oh, he isn't. He could have killed me. You told me everything else about Carol. You should have told me that.
2: Hey, never mind, Van. You just do what I told you. As soon as David gets in that crazy mind of his, that Carol's spirit's coming back in you, he'll have no secrets from you. We'll know where he keeps that box of money.
0: I don't want to do it. I'm through.
2: No, he ain't. I took good care of that. It's the trouble of finding out some things about you in Hollywood.
0: I don't care what you found out. I don't care if you are my uncle. The money you've been sending me since Mother died was something you promised her you'd do.
2: Yep. Now you're going to help me get it back. All of it. And lots more for both of us. You want to make a success out there as an actress, don't you? Takes money, don't it?
0: Lots of it.
2: Well, David and Carol had over $100,000 put aside in that box of theirs. Just you find it.
0: My first professional role. An amnesia case. For half what's in a tin box.
2: It'll be easy. You'll see. You might as well not tell you tonight.
0: No. I'm through.
2: What's ailing you anyhow?
0: I don't know. I just thinking like they do. That Carol's still alive, or were there her ghosts around anyhow?
2: Oh, bosh. So I buried myself and don't believe in ghosts. You've been studying it too much, that's what.
0: Maybe. Uncle Seth.
2: What is it?
0: How long can a man live in a small sealed room without air?
3: Hello, sir. Where's the woman?
2: Upstairs, I reckon, David. How was the fishing?
3: Bad. Maybe half a ton, mostly scrod. What's the girl been doing?
2: Just walking around, I guess.
3: She seemed happy here? Or is she restless? Did she leave to see anybody or such?
2: Seems happy. Too happy.
3: What's that?
2: What's what?
3: Shh, shh. Can't you hear something pounding like
2: it? Yes, sir. Kind of do. In the cellar scene.
3: I'm going down to have a look. Might be a beam slipping.
0: David!
3: Oh, hello.
0: Oh, David, I'm glad you're back. I want to talk to you very seriously, I do.
3: All right. I think the time's come to talk, if you feel like it.
0: But not here, please. I want to walk along the bluff.

0: Last time I walked this way toward the rock was with Carol. She died horribly. Nobody saw us. We were alone. Was that frightening?
1: No. I know the story and I feel very sad about it. That's why I wanted to talk to you before it's too late. Before we do anything about finding out who I am, I don't want to go back to any other life.
0: Why not?
1: I never was so happy to be with anyone as I am here with you, David.
0: Don't move. What? Look down there. Over the edge. See those rocks? The pointed one.
1: Yes. Cathedral Rock, isn't it?
0: Yes. Carol was standing right where you are when she fell. It's Carol who told you to get off the bus here, to come looking for a cat. Even made you know the cat's name, made you pick flowers in the morning like she always did.
1: No, wait, David, wait.
0: She's coming back to me. Through you.
1: Wait, David, I want to
0: tell
1: you.
0: I wanted Carol back. Because I loved her. But I've been afraid. Because I murdered Carol.
1: You murdered her?
0: We quarreled. About Seth. She was standing just as you are. Right there. What's the matter?
1: David, my back. Oh, help me. My back. Something is stabbing me. Stabbing me. Oh.
0: I'm going down to the village for the doctor, Seth.
1: Don't want the doctor. Please, feeling better?
0: No, you stay quiet. I'm going. Seth will look after you. I can get the doc faster by going.
2: All right. You can stop the acting now. What happened?
1: He was telling me that he murdered Carol. I had a pain. A terrible pain in my chest and back. It wasn't acting.
2: Murdered Carol? That's crazy. You had an argument with her. She got mad and started to run back to the house. Tripped and went over the cliff. Everybody knows that. He feels guilty, that's all.
1: He didn't say that.
2: Probably didn't get a chance. Did you find out anything about the box of money?
1: Yes, I know where it is.
2: Where?
1: The box is in the sub-cellar.
2: Hey, I never thought of that. I'll go down now and... Wait. That thumping in the cellar. That have something to do with the box?
1: Yes. I had to, Uncle Seth. Benny... He scared me and I closed the door and I bolted it on him.
2: You fool.
1: Well, I had to.
2: Changes things.
1: What do you mean?
2: Didn't mean to do this, but I've got to now.
1: I'm going with you.
2: No, Alice. Aim to have all the money. You'll stay
1: here. No!
2: See to that.

0: Van.
1: Dead, all right. There sets the box. $100,000 or better. To pay for 40 years with the Morgans. 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
2: Hello, Seth. You might as well bring the box up with you. I wanted to get it myself.
0: Alice, I hit you. You were unconscious.
2: You killed Van. You killed my brother as well. Come on up and be careful. I know how to use David's gun.
0: Alice, I didn't mean to leave you there.
2: Come up with the box. Or would you rather I kick the door closed on you?
0: Alice, don't be a fool. Let's get away first. Then I'll explain.
2: Why do you call me Alice? That's your niece in California. I'm Carol.
0: Carol's dead. Alice, you're out of your mind. Carol is dead.
2: Is Carol really dead? Do I look dead? Does this gun look like a ghost was holding?
0: I can prove it. But we've got to hurry.
2: Prove I'm dead how?
0: Come to the top of the cliffs with me. I'll show you Carol's grave. There. Look. You can see, can't you? There's the grave, weeks old.
2: It's a trick. You did this to trick me. I am Carol.
0: Look at the tombstone and read it. Here lies Carol Morgan, wife of David Morgan.
2: I don't believe it. Where's David?
0: He's gone to the village to get a doctor for you. You're my niece, Alice, and we've got his money box. Now come with me before it's too late.
2: No, I don't believe you. It's a trick. David!
0: Alice, get away from those rocks.
2: You won't get his box. And you won't trick me with lies. David will take care of that when he comes.
0: Give me that box.
2: Don't come another step, Seth, or I'll kill you for sure.
0: You wouldn't dare. You know good and well you killed Carol's brother. You won't dare shoot. Give me that box.
3: There she is, Doc, on the cliff. You see her?
4: Take it easy, son. I'm not a young man. You run on to her. I'll catch her.
3: All right, but hurry. Carol, get away from there. Carol, get back on the path.
2: David, I thought you'd never come. Seth, he tried.
3: Never mind that. Get away from the cliff. You're too close to the edge.
2: Oh, my back. Oh, David, that pain again.
3: Carol. Doc, hurry. She's going to faint again.
2: David.
3: Carol, look out. You'll fall. Carol, you'll fall off the cliff.
2: David.

0: Carol's dead again. And pierced by the same rock.
1: It was an accident, son. From what you tell me, she had a seizure. Pleurisy pain. Very painful and contorting.
0: I say it was the pain of remembering how the rock felt when she fell. Carol's dead again.
1: Well, I wish I knew what happened here with Seth. She must have shot him just before we come.
0: Oh, I can answer that easily.

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1: 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Amzie Strickland played Alice, and music was by Lou White. This month's Inner Sanctum Mystery novel is Poor Prisoner's Defense by Richard Sheldon. 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
2: Well, friends, it's time again to close that creaking door. 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Or next week's scare, Skeleton in the Sun, is the short, frightful tale of a beach bum who tries to convert a hot corpse into cold cash. Where romance takes a turn for the worse when he loses his mind over a girl who's already lost hers. You'll help mourn his passing, won't you? Next Monday. Until then, good night. Pleasant

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0: Lights Out brings you stories of the supernatural and the supernormal, dramatizing the fantasies and the mysteries of the unknown. We tell you this frankly, so if you wish to avoid the excitement and tension of these imaginative plays, we urge you calmly, but sincerely, to turn off your radio now.
1: This is Arch Obler. Last week I told you that today would bring a story titled The Author and the Thing. For some very interesting reasons, which I'll tell you about later, that play has been postponed for a week. In its place, Mirage, a play which I think will be as close to each of you as the pulse of your own blood. But first, a few words from Frank Martin.
0: And they can be mighty important words to you, ladies and gentlemen, if you're weak and run down, losing weight, losing your pep these wartime days. If it's that way with you, and if vitamin B1 and iron shortage is what's to blame, listen. Ironized yeast tablets give you the exact two substances you need. Yes, pleasant little ironized yeast tablets supply vitamin B1 with iron. No wonder men and women who were short on these vital substances now tell how ironized yeast has helped them regain the strength and weight and energy they needed to really enjoy life once more. That's right. The name is Ironized Yeast Tablets. And now?
2: Lights out, everybody.
3: Hey, Linda.
4: Yes, Carl?
3: I've been looking for you.
4: And I for you.
3: Look, Linda, this party, it's getting a little too much for me. It's a great night. How about a little walk on the beach?
4: All right, but quickly before someone changes my mind.
3: Get your wrap?
4: Oh, no, I let the moonlight keep me warm.
3: Oh, that air's good.
4: Careful. Night air.
3: You know, I never could understand the hunters. They build this place here on the shore, then when they give a party, they seal the windows hermetic. Here, down this path. Oh, that breeze off the sea is good. Don't you think so?
4: Well, frankly, Carl, I didn't come out here for the air. I've been very anxious to talk to you. Very.
3: Oh, that's flattering.
4: It won't be when you hear why I want to talk to you. Carl, I've always liked you.
3: And I you.
4: Liking you, I've tried to understand you as you are, but must you be so antisocial?
3: Antisocial? Me?
4: The Renzels had a dinner party last night.
3: Oh, that. The office. I couldn't break away.
4: The Carters were expecting you the night before last at the theater.
3: Linda, I'm a businessman.
4: Carl, you can't disappoint people continually and expect them to have any regard for you.
3: My friends know I'm a busy man.
4: You and I belong to a set that demands certain obligations from us.
3: I wonder if you know just how pompous that sounds.
4: Pompous or not, it's the truth. You just can't ignore social obligations.
3: Well, I'm here, am I not? Ocean's rather calm, isn't it?
4: They were talking about you only last week at the Pages.
3: Pages? Say, R.B. made a good thing out of International Motors last week. Must have cleaned up a quarter of a million.
4: Someone mentioned your name, and this other person laughed and said, don't invite him unless you let him bring his stock ticker.
3: Idea in that.
4: I hear the same thing about you wherever I go, Carl. There isn't a man I know who spends as much time at work as you do.
3: Well, if that's what I want, why shouldn't I?
4: Carl, understand me. I appreciate the importance of money, but after all, you could find time for your friends. Well, why do you laugh?
3: I just remembered why I wanted to be alone with you.
4: Well?
3: I was going to lecture you.
4: What?
3: Lecture. Really, I was. I was going to tell you that you've been burning the candle socially at both ends, or words to that effect.
4: Oh.
3: Really, you are, you know. Bazaars and style shows and all that nonsense, but you took the offensive so quickly I forgot what I wanted to say. Oh, and that reminds me.
4: You're remembering a great number of things, aren't you?
3: Yes, one of the things I wanted to tell you was, you're looking very lovely tonight.
4: The man's human.
3: Irritated with me, aren't you?
4: Yes, I am. Carl, you could be an utterly charming man if you'd forget your stocks and bonds and interest rates and all the rest of that for a while and start enjoying life.
3: Linda, now you've got me irritated just because my idea of living doesn't include a room full of jabbering idiots.
4: Well, I think we better go back.
3: Now, wait a minute. Linda, Linda. Let's call a truce on this. After all, we're a couple of mature people. Let's act maturely and leave each other alone and enjoy the night. Now, how about it?
4: You're hopeless. All right.
3: Good, good. We'll get off on safe subjects. The sea, the weather, the moon, June, the number of days to Christmas.
4: Exactly.
3: We'll start with the sea. Calm, isn't it?
4: Don't walk so fast, Carl, please.
3: Oh, I forgot. Sand must be ruining your slippers.
4: No, beach is packed so hard. Quite all right. Just don't walk too fast.
3: Right. Fine place the hunters have here.
4: They do have successful parties.
3: Hunter bought this place right before 29. Tried to unload it all through the Depression. Couldn't even get enough money to cover the land value.
4: Did you hear about Ivy's debut? Margaret naturally wanted to have it at the Claremont, but Tom insisted on their country place.
3: Poor Tom. Dropped plenty in that amalgamated merger. Amazing, a man of his experience not knowing that you can't disturb the capital investment of an organization.
4: Now, just a minute, Mr. Laughlin. If you're thinking of starting on capital investments again, I'd better remind you that this conversation is limited to... Remember? June? Moon?
3: What moon?
4: Well, of all the inconsiderate clouds I ever... Well, Carl, what are you staring at?
3: I can't quite make out. Do you see anything down there, near the water's edge?
4: Why, yes. There is something there.
3: So dark.
4: Carl, it moved.
3: I saw.
4: Is it a dog?
3: I'm not sure.
4: Well, let's go closer.
3: Now, Linda, wait. Linda, come back.
4: Carl, come quickly.
3: Well, what is it?
4: Look, it's someone sitting in the sand.
3: Well, who in the world?
4: Oh, just a drunk. Someone who lost his way to the bar. Come on.
3: Linda, wait.
4: Wait for what?
3: I'd better see who it is and give him a hand.
4: All right, if you must play the Good Samaritan, go ahead.
3: I say there, fellow.
4: What was the drunken fool doing, digging for clams?
3: I have to get closer. I say there, old boy, you're going to get a little wet there when the tide comes in, aren't you?
4: Well, drunk and dumb.
3: I guess you're right.
4: Oh, let's go on.
3: No, wait, please.
4: But why?
3: The moon will be out in a minute. I want to see what he's doing. There. Now we'll see. Why, it's an old man.
4: Riding in the sand.
3: What are you doing here?
4: Guess he just won't talk.
3: Oh, how do you like that? Writing in the sand with the point of his finger.
4: Carl, I don't like this at all. Come away.
3: Linda, what is it?
4: Nothing, nothing at all. This old man wants to sit here in the dark in the sand, let him. But why does it concern us?
3: But what's he writing? I can't quite make out. Oh, moon went under.
4: Carl, are you staying
3: here? I'm sorry. I want to see what the old man's writing. What are you writing, old man? Oh, man, don't you hear me talking to you?
4: Carl, you're being insufferable.
3: Linda, where's your curiosity? A deserted beach after midnight, an old man riding heaven knows what in the sand? Aren't you interested in knowing?
4: I'm not interested in maniacs. Who else but a psychopathic would...
3: Linda, wait. Moon's coming through the clouds again. Now I'll see... You see it, too. He's writing names in the sand. Names of people.
4: Carl...
3: What is it, Linda?
4: His face.
3: What did you say?
4: Face. Did you see his face?
3: No, I didn't see. Linda, what's the matter?
4: Face.
3: What about his face? Blasted clouds can't see. Light again. There's nothing wrong with his face.
4: Well, I thought...
3: Just an old man. Must be a gardener. Writing names in the sand.
4: I want to know who he is.
3: Well, now you're curious.
4: I want to know who he is, Carl.
3: I'm certainly going to find out. Old man, we insist on knowing who you are. You hear me, old man? We insist. No attention, must be deaf.
4: Clouds covering the moon. The sea so green. Carl, I'm cold. Let's go in.
3: That isn't like a woman. One minute you're curious, the next minute you're cold. Moon's bright now. Look, you can see some of the names he's writing. John Berkeley... March 2nd, 1944. Well, how do you like that? He wiped the name out and he's writing another one.
4: George Ellison, March 2nd, 1945.
3: Wiped that out, writing another
4: name
3: one.
4: Name after name.
3: But why? Old man, can you hear me? Why?
4: What would he say?
3: He's certainly not drunk. Eyes so bright, so intent on his work. And what work?
4: Carl, don't laugh.
3: What? What did you say?
4: He You seem so busy.
3: Oh, Linda, what is there about this old man that disturbs you? I think he's funny.
4: Carl.
3: Dirty little unshaven old man crouched over writing names in the sand with the point of his finger. That's a serious career, isn't it?
4: Carl.
3: A career for one's old age. No overhead, no competition, no profit. Sit in the open air and write in the sands of time. Linda, I tell you, when I get too old for Wall Street, I think I'll join this old man and I... Huh?
4: C-A-R. Carl, look.
3: Hmm?
4: Your name. He's writing your name.
3: Well, what do you know about...
4: C-A-R-L.
3: Well, the old fraud can hear. Must have overheard you say my name.
4: Carl, your last name. He's writing that, too.
3: Oh, but that's impossible. He doesn't know
4: my... He is writing it. L-A.
3: My name. He doesn't know who
4: you?
3: I...
4: G. How slowly he forms each letter.
3: How does he know? Why does he write...
4: Carl, what is it?
3: I don't know. Feel sick.
4: Carl!
3: Don't let me fall.
4: Old man! Old man, help me! Please help!
3: He's finishing...
4: Oh, my friend!
3: My name...
4: He's ill!
3: Can't breathe.
4: Carl, I can't hold you up. Help me! Someone help me!

0: Oh. Carl, you're standing up again.
1: I feel all right.
0: Carl, what happened? Why did you frighten me so?
1: My name in the sand. Where?
0: The surf. It came in and wiped it out before he'd finished.
1: Old man, why did you write my name? How did you know who I was? Answer me. Why did you write my name?
0: What difference does that make? You're ill. Let's get back to the house.
1: No, I feel fine. Sudden dizziness, but I'm all right. I want to know how and why this old man was writing my
0: name. He's writing again.
1: Huh?
2: L. I. Your name?
0: Yes.
2: D. A.
0: Carl, take me home.
2: Wait, he can't possibly know your last name. J. E. He does know it.
0: Carl, please,
2: F. E. R.
0: I don't.
2: Writing so slowly as if he wasn't quite sure, but he does know
0: Carl.
2: It. Linda, how in the world do you imagine he knows? Linda!
0: Carl, help me.
2: Linda, what is it?
0: Hold me.
2: Yes, yes, I'm holding you. Linda, in heaven's name, what is it?
0: My heart. Falling.
2: Linda.
0: Falling.
2: Linda.

0: Ladies and gentlemen, may we turn away for just a moment from tonight's lights-out story and the mysterious little old man who wrote so strangely in the sand. And in this moment, let's turn to a state of affairs that may not be at all strange to you these war days. It's closing time in a war plant, and a worker is saying to her friends,
1: I might have known it. No letter from Lou. He hasn't written to me since he went away.
2: But, dear, you can't blame him. You were so cross to him the last time he was here. You've gotten run down and underweight. You don't look or act like the attractive girl you used to be.
1: Oh, I'm so on edge I can hardly eat or sleep. I can't help it.
0: Don't be so sure of that. If vitamin B1 and iron shortage is what's to blame, ironized yeast tablets supply the very help you need. They give you both vital substances, and believe me, they are vital. Authorities say when you don't get enough vitamin B1 from your daily meals, you may lose your appetite, not eat all you need, so lose weight, lack strength and energy. And without enough iron, you may be weak and pale. You may feel only half alive.
1: I see. And you say ironized yeast tablets supply both?
0: Yes, indeed they do. It's this two-way help that's been of such splendid benefit to men and women who were deficient in these substances. So if you're short on vitamin B1 and iron, get ironized yeast tablets right away, tonight. Then see if before long you aren't saying,
1: how grand it is to feel so good again. Lou says I look like a million since I've got back this good weight. How thankful I am to ironized yeast tablets.
0: And now back to our lights-out story of Mirage.

0: Carl.
1: Linda, what?
0: Carl, why are you holding me?
1: You were ill, fainting.
0: I? What are you talking about?
1: Are you joking?
0: What's there to joke about? Please let go of me.
1: All right.
0: My name. He was writing my name.
1: Yes.
0: Where is it? The sand. He's writing another name? Where's mine?
1: That wave must have washed it out before he finished.
0: Oh, I remember now. I couldn't see. Darkness. I was falling.
1: Yes. Falling.
0: Your face. So white. Carl, why?
1: As he wrote my name, I felt as if I were dying. And then you felt that way too as he wrote your name, didn't you?
0: Yes. Yes, I did.
1: How cold it is here.
0: Cold.
1: He's still writing. The moon gone.
0: Yes.
1: All right.
0: Still here?
1: Darker.
0: Then the darkness. I can't stand it anymore. Old man, who are you?
1: Linda.
0: Oh.
1: Linda, stay away from him. Don't go near
0: him. No!
1: No, Linda! Linda, what is it?
0: No one.
1: What?
0: No one here.
1: But he was here. I saw him.
0: I'll find him. Find him and talk to him. I've got to know. I've got to know.
1: Old man, where are you? Old man.
0: There he is. Far down the beach.
1: We've got to catch him. Come.
0: Yes.
1: Old man, wait.
0: Old man.
1: Wait, old man.
0: Wait, I beg you. Wait.
1: Old man, wait. I want to talk to you.
0: Wait.
1: I want... No one.
0: I thought...
1: There he is.
0: Where?
1: The other way, at the edge of the water. Old man, wait. Old man.
0: Wait on the car. Wait for me. Wait. Carl, why did you stop?
1: No one. I thought I saw, but there's no one. If only the moon came out again.
0: Find him for me,
1: you
0: Carl.
1: You blasted moon. Find come out, come out, come out!
0: Old man.
1: Linda.
0: I heard... Laughing.
1: Yes, yes, of course I'm laughing. What we just heard on the wind, our friends back at the house.
0: Friends?
1: Yes, friends, friends. The wind and the sound of them talking had cleared my head. I must have been out of my head all this time. And you too, Linda.
0: Our friends?
1: Yes, yes, our friends back there only a few hundred feet from here. Lights and music and reality.
0: This hasn't been reality?
1: Linda, all my life I've been a practical man. My life has been like my business. Everything had debits and credits. This that's been happening to us. My head's clear now. I can think of it in practical terms.
0: Tell me.
1: We met an old man writing in the sand.
0: He wrote my name.
1: And mine, too. All that was real enough. Now then, how did he know our name?
0: Yes.
1: Simple enough. You and I are not unknown. He must have been an old gardener on the estate here. Yes, that's it. He heard of us, then heard us call each other by our given name, so he knew the rest of it.
0: But when he wrote our names, we...
1: Yes, yes, I know the dizziness. It's all quite easily explained. Back in the house, the air was bad. We came outside. The both of us, nerves on edge, too much fresh air. Dizziness followed. We... Oh, why talk about it anymore? Let's get back to the house.
0: Yes, Carl. Yes, quickly.
1: Careful, not so fast. You'll fall.
0: I'm all right. Faster, Carl. I want to get back.
1: Drink, that's what I need. A drink or two or three or a dozen.
0: So very dark.
1: Infernal clouds. Here, let's stay along the water's edge. Easier to walk.
0: Yes.
1: Fantasy in the night, that's all it was. We let our imaginations run away with us. Imagine things that didn't exist.
0: Carl.
1: Why do you stop?
0: Carl.
1: Why are you pointing?
0: He's writing again. He's there, writing again.
1: Old man. Old man.
0: Carl, don't leave me. Carl, it's so dark. Carl.
1: Gone again.
0: Carl. Take me back to the house. Yeah. Quickly. Quickly, don't stand there. We'll run.
1: Wait, the moon. Shining down so strangely. Everything so strange.
0: So strange.
1: Yes.
0: Carl, at the edge of the water.
1: What?
0: Our names. Our names. Our names in the sand.
1: Yes, yes.
0: There's a date written after my name.
1: And after mine.
0: I can't see the date.
1: A wave. It's coming. Linda, come back.
0: No, I've got to see.
1: Linda!
0: I saw.
1: I did, too.
0: The date. When I...
1: The date when I... No. No, it isn't true. It isn't. It isn't. It isn't. The date written in the sand. It doesn't mean anything. It doesn't. It doesn't. It doesn't. Does it, Linda?
0: I didn't think it would come so soon.
1: You believe?
0: Yes.
1: I do, too, somehow.
0: So soon.
1: No. No, I won't believe. I won't. I'm going to live a long time, 50, 60 more years. My family, they lived long lives. My father, my grandfather, this can't be true.
0: Carl, don't be afraid.
1: You're not?
0: I am. And yet, somehow, it's wonderful.
1: Wonderful?
0: Yes, wonderful. What every person in the world wants to know, we know. You and I.
1: It'll be spring that year when I...
0: Don't think about it that way. The wonder of it, Carl. Think of that.
1: I've never thought much of the wonder of things.
0: How good the air is. Like wine. I heard them call it that. I never believed a breath could be so wonderful.
1: If a man planned every minute that was left, how much he could do.
0: That's why I say it's wonderful, Carl. I know what I have left. I can plan the days, the hours, live each one because I know just how many of them I have. Oh, Carl. Carl, I'm almost happy now.
1: Happy?
0: Yes, yes, why not? Now I'll do the things I've wanted to do. Yes, every one. Listen to them back there. I never really wanted that, Carl.
1: But you always...
0: Because that was the path my mother had gone, and the one she led me to. But all the time, the snobbery of money and those little silly family destinies, I wasn't happy. Because it really wasn't what I wanted. I knew that. But I went on because always there was a tomorrow. I said to myself, tomorrow, some new tomorrow, I'll start the life I want. I didn't know. But now I know my tomorrows, Carl. I've got to start now. And so I will. And so I'm happy.
1: What?
0: A child, Carl. Yes. I want a child. There. I've said what I never thought to say. How I used to laugh at people with their children. Such clever, brittle talk. And all the time... My heart was in my eyes. A child. Listen, on the wind.
1: Yes.
0: It's music of the night, Carl. Look up. The stars are singing. They know I'm free. For a little while, I'm free. And you, Carl, what will you do?
1: I... What will I do?
0: Yes. What will you do tomorrow morning?
1: Tomorrow morning I'll go back to my business, of course. No. No.
0: Carl, you're holding me.
1: Yes. Linda, you and I, we've got to be together.
0: Carl.
1: You're right. There can be happiness in it for those days and months we're free. The world will climb up to those singing stars of yours. When I was a boy, I always thought I'd do that. Travel, tomorrow. There'd always be a tomorrow for me. Yes, I was immortal. I thought that, really. Most of us do, don't we? Everybody else in the world would live their lives and die, but I... Always inside of myself, I thought I'd live forever. So I climbed in a cage and stayed there.
0: You're holding me so close.
1: You and I, Linda... Together, free, until that day. Say it. Say it.
0: Oh, my dearest. Why did it take death to teach us how to live?

0: Well, Mr. Obler, I personally would like to thank you for that one.
1: Thank you, Mr. Martin. And thanks to Lou Merrill, Ann Stone, and Catherine Thompson. Now, since I promised to tell our listeners about the mysterious disappearance of the author and the thing this week, supposing you have your say, Frank, and then I'll have mine.
0: In a word, friends, why go on being run down and weak, underweight and often tired out, if vitamin B1 and iron shortage is all that's wrong? Remember, ironized yeast tablets give you both vital substances, vitamin B1 with iron. Of course, a rundown condition may stem from other causes. If in doubt, see your doctor. But if you're simply short on vitamin B1 and iron, if more of them is all you need to help build you up, why, ironized yeast has been so successful in such cases that it's sold on this money-back basis. If you don't begin to eat better, to feel better, and so sleep better, the cost of the first bottle will be refunded to you in full by ironized yeast, Box IY, Rahway, New Jersey. Now, what of that interesting explanation for the change of plays this week, Mr. Obler?
1: Well, it's simply this. After a solid year of bringing you these plays, a man named Obler is going off to finish a stage play. So, next week is going to be the last of this particular Lights Out series. And since the author in the thing murders off an author, well, all of you have had your panties frightened off during this year of Lights Out, be sure to listen in next week to The Author in the Thing, wherein a certain radio playwright, initials A.O., gets everything that's coming to him in a lethal manner. And I do mean lethal.
0: Yes, tune in next Tuesday again for Arch Obler's eerie story, The Author and the Thing. And if you need more vitamin B1 and iron, be sure to try ironized yeast. But remember, there's only one ironized yeast. You'll know it instantly by the yellow and orange package and by the big letters IY on the container and on each tablet.

0: And now, Ironized Yeast has contributed the rest of their time this week to a message to all of us from Kate Smith from New York.
1: Hello, everybody. This is Kate Smith again, on the job and on the bond wagon for Uncle Sam since early this morning and still going strong. We're selling bonds like wildfire, but we have to sell more. We're shooting at a high-riding star today and tonight, and you out there who listen are backing the attack. In Harrisburg, Pennsylvania, the officers of Carlisle Medical Field Service School, which is the West Point of the Army Medical Department, have just given us an order for $10,000. And when our men in uniform do that, well, it's a pretty heartwarming thing. In Worcester, Massachusetts, they're going to town for our bond drive, too. They've pledged $100,000 in bonds through the Lowell Theaters there. In Burlington, Vermont, Mrs. Nina T. Conant bought a $25 bond. One of her sons was killed in an airplane crash. One is somewhere in the South Pacific. Another is in the Naval Aviation Corps, and her daughter is in the WACS. That $25 bond Mrs. Conant bought was worth $1 million in sacrifice. It was paid for partly in stamps, partly by a soldier's allotment check, and partly with small bits of cash. Oh, I could tell you dozens, hundreds, yes, thousands of stories like these. Sacrifices made, bonds bought. All day long, the pattern of America has been reflected in these golden threads. You, too, belong to this pattern of America. You, too, can add your name to a glorious scroll for victory. Will you buy a bond?

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0: And now here is your guide to these adventures of the mind, John Campbell, Jr.
1: For many years, a lot of us have been interested in considering the possibilities of meeting other life forms, other intelligent beings from other stars. Now, if there is life out there, some form of life, and remember, it may be beyond our most far-fetched imaginations. If there is life, and we have our own Earth ships going out in constant, regular deep space exploration, someday, somewhere, maybe even out in the gas cloud of the Crab Nebula, sometime we will meet.

0: 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Step it up, the scanner. 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
1: Maximum mag.
0: More.
1: Sorry, sir. Max is max.
0: You see? Can you see? Now, visibly. Water it.
2: Water it, sir.
0: Step up the scanner. Step it up. Don't you understand? I've got to see.
1: Nothing. According to the reading, Captain, nothing, sir. Sir, Captain, hold it. On the bow quarter.
0: Huh? A solid object.
1: 80,000 miles, sir. 1 o'clock. Unknown object changing. Changing. 12 o'clock.
0: Sound collision. Make ready, Mr. Dort.
3: Now hear this. The captain will now address the ship.
4: First, you've heard the collision alarm. You will all now take action stations. Man all weapons. Condition of extreme alert. Red. I repeat, red in all departments. Instrumentation tells us there is an unknown solid object less than 80,000 miles dead as we go. There is a locator beam on us. I repeat, there was an unknown locator on us, giving us unexpected feedback echo. Men, we are not a warship. May the Almighty be with us. That is all.
0: Mister?
1: Nothing, sir. Now I see nothing on the busy place.
0: Hmm.
1: But radio locator. Here, look at it, sir.
0: Up and down.
1: Something monstrous. Monster in size, sir. Making lunatic dashes toward us.
0: At collision speeds.
1: Then skipping away at the same fantastic speed.
0: We are not a warship.
1: Here it comes. Here it goes away again. All on radio locate. On busy plate by eye, nothing. Can't detect a thing.
0: How many solar systems in our galaxy? How many? How many planets fit for life? And how many kinds of life could there be? If this ship isn't from Earth, and it isn't, it has a crew that isn't human. And things that aren't human but are up to the level of deep space travel in their civilization could mean anything.
1: Yes, sir.
0: Something like this has been talked about and speculated about for years. Mathematically, it's been an odds-on bet that somewhere in our galaxy there'd be another race with a civilization equal to or further advanced than ours. Nobody could ever guess where or when we'd meet them. And it looks like we've done it now.
1: Well, do you suppose they'll be friendly, Captain?
0: Thank the Almighty for the blasters.
1: Here they come in for us fast again, sir. Oh!
0: Pulling away again. Yes, I can read the beam.
1: If you'll pardon, sir, the blasters are for meteorites, sir. They were never, were they, designed as space weapons?
0: They can serve as pretty good ones. Because we don't know what they're like, you fool! And we can't take a chance. We can't trust them the fraction of an inch. Sure, I know. Let's try and find out all we can about them. Let's meet. Let's try to be friends with that ship out there. Well, we don't. And you realize why? Because they have locators. Because they might trace us all the way back home without our knowing it. And we can't risk a non-human race knowing where Earth is unless we're sure of them. And how can we be sure? Do you know, Mr. Dort? Do you know, Mr. Dort, with your sentimental Pollyanna slush pile that calls itself your brain, your mind?
1: Unidentified object retreating against our locator, sir.
0: Back and forth. Back and forth the game goes on. They're afraid. We're afraid. Oh, sure. They could come to trade, of course. Import, export. That wouldn't hurt. Or maybe these creatures will be aesthetic marvels, nice and friendly and polite and underneath the Tojo type. But am I going to risk the possible future of the human race on a guess that it's safe to trust them? The one thing I won't risk is having them know how to find Earth. Either I know they can't follow me, or I don't go home. And they'll probably feel the same way. Ready to ship for supplemental command.
1: There, sir. By sight, on the busy plate.
0: I see it. For the first time by eye. It's a small...
1: No, sir. It's bigger and bigger.
0: Bulb. Bulbous shape, like a pear.
1: Headed for us at extremely high acceleration, sir.
0: Hard about.
2: Hard about, sir.
0: Put us about. He's crossing the T. Dort, pass me a relay. Put a relay key to the blasters. Direct to the blasters under my hand.
4: 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Ready, blasters. 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This is it, men.
5: Exploring Tomorrow continues in just a moment.
6: All of us, as American citizens, believe in our inherent liberties and freedoms, such as the freedom of the individual to choose and elect his own national representatives. It has been said that there is only one ruling class in America, the people themselves, who, through their vote, have established the law of our land. The real importance of this freedom depends on our accepting the responsibility not only to know what we are voting for or against, but also to choose our leaders for the best interests of the nation. So, accept your responsibility and ensure your freedom.
7: Two spaceships, two scientific expeditions, each uncountable miles from their own home. One from Earth. One from where?
1: The other ship stopped, Captain. Cut power. Quite stationary, sir.
4: Captain to crew. Steady as you are. Unidentified space object now stationary. Do not fire. I repeat, fire only on command. This is a trick. You will fire only on command from myself and only when verified. As you are.
1: Stop dead, sir. They are. Dead for sure. Have a look.
5: How far do you make them?
1: Range 20 miles, Captain. Now they're sending modulated shortwave at us, sir.
5: Frequency modulated?
1: Yes, sir.
5: Yes, I see your needle. Apparently a signal. Not enough power to do any harm.
1: Look up in the left bow visiplate, sir. There's something now.
5: Yes, I see movement on the outside of their hull. Their coal black hull. We shine like a mirror. Did you ever hear of a jet black spaceship, mister?
1: We want to reflect the sun. Perhaps they...
5: Want or need to absorb heat from a passing sun. Yeah, I know. Now, what's that thing?
1: Small, round, whatever it is. It's coming out of the side of the ship.
5: Watch.
1: Huh?
5: You're dripping sweat on your instruments.
1: Oh, I'm sorry, sir.
5: Yes, I realize what they're up to. They send anything toward us, it might seem a projectile or a bomb. So they come close, let out a lifeboat, and go away again. Figure we can send a boat or a man to make contact without risking our whole ship, too.
1: Captain, that means they think...
5: Pretty much as we do. Yes, I'm glad that finally occurred to you. Mr. Dort, by law of space command, I'm not allowed to leave my ship except to jettison. Mr. Dort, this is not an order.
1: No, sir.
5: And would you care to go out and look the thing over, whatever it is?
7: The alien ship continued to retreat. 40, 80, 400 miles. It came to a stop and hung out there, waiting. Earthman Tommy Dort, climbing into his atomic-driven spacesuit inside the airlock, heard this mileage report and felt safer, but just a little bit safer. For if the unknown black space intruder had stopped its retreat at 400 miles, he reasoned... It might not have weapons effective at a greater distance. But Tommy felt lonely and a little expendable, speeding toward that tiny black dot which hung in the incredible brightness of the star gas. 4,000 light years from his wife and family and home. Speeding toward that tiny black spot, the only solid object he could see in all this glowing space. And then he landed. It was a slightly distorted sphere, not much over 6 feet in diameter. There were small tentacles or horns projecting from this black space orange. They looked rather like the detonating horns of an old-era submarine mine, where there was a glint of crystal at the tip of each. Then through his suit he began to feel vibrations. A section of the rounded hull beneath his feet opened up. He moved sideways fast. It opened up and out. And when he looked inside into the now open insides of the little sphere, no, he didn't see the first non-human civilized beings he expected. What he saw was simply a flat plate, and on that flat plate, a dim red glow of light came and went. Even inside the protection of his spaceship, Tom Dort felt the hairs in his neck rise and bristle. In momentary terror, he pressed his sleeve button switch communicator.
4: Very good, Mr. Doyle. Don't panic. No need to panic. Fix your scanner to look into that plate. Harry, these creatures are our equal.
1: But, sir...
4: They dumped out a robot with an infrared visiplate for communication, is all. Not risking any personnel. Good SOP for them. Whatever we might do would only damage machinery. That's good. That means they value life as you value yours. Maybe, though, they expect us to pull you with a sphere in on board. They may have a bomb charge that can be detonated when they're ready to blow for their own home. I'll send a visiplate out with a man to face one of its scanners. You return to the ship. Well done, Dort.
1: Yes, sir. But which way is the ship?
4: Head straight away from the Double Star. We'll pick you up, Dort.
7: A tiny, black, bulbous robot floated in space between two spaceships. Ours and theirs. It represented a culture, theirs, which was at least up to ours. Now our two races could be friends. We could also be deadly enemies. We were a monstrous menace to them, and they to us. And the only safe thing to do with a menace is, of course, to destroy it.
5: This truce. Weeks and weeks. It's starting to get the crew. Mr. Dort.
1: I'm busy. Still calculating, Captain.
5: Let's see. Where was I in thinking? How do we establish friendship without risk of treachery? Friendship is based upon confidence. Or is it? Can confidence be established in a foundation of necessarily complete distrust?
1: If you can be patient a bit longer, sir, I think I've figured out a way we can talk their language. I mean, communicate. Since they seem to be stone deaf.
5: You can.
1: I think, sir.
5: You can?
1: I believe now, sir, we can say almost anything we wish to them and understand what they say back. But of course, sir, you'll never be able to know how much of what they say is the truth.
5: Well, neither will they about us. Go on, mister.
1: Well, I've managed to hook up what amounts to a mechanical translator. We showed them our recorder in the vision plates, and they showed us theirs. They record the FM direct, I think. Now, they don't use sound at all, even in speech. My guess is, sir, that they use microwaves for what you might call person-to-person conversation. I think they make shortwave trains as we make sounds.
5: Telepathy?
1: Yes, sir. I think, sir. I'm ready if you are. If you are, that is, prepared to talk with the skipper.
5: Turn on your mechanical translator. What shall I say to them, Dort? What shall I say?
1: They're waiting. They keep sending something like a CQ. They're oxygen breathers, sir, and they appear not too dissimilar in certain ways. I'm sure I detected signs of irony.
5: Irony?
1: I mean, sir, that implies humor. In other words, sir, I think they could be likable.
5: All right. Send this.
1: Oh, hurry, sir. They're acting suspicious.
5: All right. Say, the appropriate things about this first contact of two dissimilar but civilized races. And that my hopes that a friendly intercourse between the two peoples will result.
1: Excuse, sir. What appropriate things? Oh, just a second, sir. The skipper sends you the following, quote, "That is all very well, but is there any way for us to let each other go home alive? I would be happy to hear of such a way if you can contrive one. At the moment, it seems to me that one of us must be killed." Unquote.
5: All right, then. Send this. Look here out there, whoever you are. It looks like we have to fight, and one batch of us gets killed. All right, we're ready if we have to. But if you win, we've got it fixed so you'll never find out where Earth is. And there's a good chance we'll get you anyhow.
0: We've stayed here a month, and we've swapped information, and we don't hate each other. There's no reason for us to fight, except to protect our races.
1: Well, he says, sir, yes, all you say is true, but that his race has to be protected just as you feel that yours must be. He says, quote, Perhaps this will help us to think clearly. Suppose we make it so we can't find each other's home planet, but leave a way to communicate in the future. So work out grounds for a common trust. If our governments want to be fools, let them. But we should give them the chance to make friends instead of starting a space war out of mutual panic, unquote.
0: All right, I have it. Send this. Okay, sir. Whoever you are, let's swap spaceships. Send it, send it.
1: He answers. Interesting. What is rest of your swapping proposal?
0: Send this. Swap ships and crews. I remove all star charts and everything else evidential. He removes all his navigational records. We train each other's key crewmen, and I go for home with my crew and his ship. He goes for home with his crew and his ship. That's my proposal. Tell him that's final. If he refuses, I'll blast.
1: Hold on, please, sir. He says, accepted. He says, accepted. With one proviso that we arrange to meet here, at this star fix, in exactly one astronom of the double star.
0: Agreed. To us, that'll be a year. Send it.
4: Now hear this. On signal, prepare to abandon ship. We sail for home as soon as we have learned to man controls of unidentified space object. And good Godspeed to us all. We will all see Earth again as soon as we are trained and we train them.

There's a hidden assumption in the story we just heard that any intelligent entity can and may lie. I wonder just what a lie is and why it is that we expect intelligent entities to lie. Could a machine lie? Could an intelligent machine lie? Well, next time we have a discussion on that I think you'll find interesting. It's called Liar.

0: 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Heard in our cast tonight were Lon Clark and Lawson Zerbe. Script was by Murray Leinster, adapted by Peter Irving. 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
15: Hey, Dad, how do airplanes fly? 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
1: 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Unpredictable convolution. And that's what our story is about tonight, after a brief word from Frank Martin.
2: 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Often they say it's like a new lease on life. That's right. The name is Ironized Yeast Tablets. And now?
3: Lights out. Everybody.
4: There we are.
5: There we are where?
4: Look about you.
6: Oh, my goodness, it is beautiful, isn't it?
7: I did not know this was where we were going.
5: It's like a canyon, isn't it?
4: It is a canyon. A cleft in the rocks few people in this part of the country know about.
5: Well, I'm sitting down to rest my poor
4: Oh, no, no, Miss Guard, we must go on.
7: Where are we going?
4: Come now, come. On all our other Sunday nature study trips, I've never had such rebellion.
5: Because we've never walked so far before.
6: That's right.
7: Well, where is this you are taking us today, Mr. Anna? To Canada?
4: My dear friends and neighbors, we're exactly 15 miles from home.
5: You could think we're out of this world.
4: Yes. Yes, if one knows nature's little highways and byways, even in the midst of the city's turmoil, one can find nature's true isolation.
5: Well, where do we go from here?
4: There's a little path down through the canyon. There we will find lichens of many varieties.
6: Oh, my goodness, what's that?
4: My dear.
7: I know. They are like little ferns in the rocks.
4: Excellent, Mr. Kamarin, excellent.
7: Oh, I remember from last week.
4: You will note these scratches on the face of the rock here.
7: Who did it?
4: Not who. What? The glacier.
7: Glacier? What's glacier?
5: Don't ask me.
6: Oh, I know. It's all that ice and stuff from the North Pole that came down here a long time ago.
4: Excellent, Miss Wilkins, excellent.
7: Oh, yes, that I have seen near Seattle in Washington.
4: That's right. There are still glaciers up in the northern Rocky Mountains. What's the matter, Miss Guard? You seem displeased.
5: All I want to say is this. Do you mean to say we came all this way by subway and streetcar and bus just to see some old rock scratches?
4: Well, there isn't any place in the state that has a finer record of glacial action.
5: How do you like that? I thought I was going to see flowers and then just scratches and rocks.
7: Well, Miss Guard, Mr. Arno, he's a smart man. He knows
5: Well, then
7: that...
5: maybe he knows I want to go home. My feet are tired. This is all there is to see. I'm starting back now. Oh, come on, Miss Wilkins. Let's get out of here. Find some real excitement.
6: Well, I don't know. After all, Mr. Arno took all the time and trouble. What's that?
7: Something up there. The rocks. Look out.
4: Miss Wilkins.
7: She passed out, I think.
4: You all right?
7: Yeah, fine. She's all right.
4: Miss Wilkins, are you hurt? Are you...
6: All right.
7: Oh, sure. She just fainted. And no wonder all those rocks falling down.
4: It's a miracle we weren't hurt. You all right, Mr. Kamara?
7: Oh, sure. We are all right. Nobody hurt, so
6: don't... Oh!
4: Miss Wilkins, what...
7: What's the matter?
6: Under that rock!
7: Legs. Who?
4: Miss Guard. It's Miss Guard.
7: The rock! Oh! Get him off!
6: Get her out!
4: Don't rock, no!
6: Get her out!
4: No, Miss Wilkins.
6: Get her out!
4: Stay back. We'll get her out.
7: Yeah, we'll do it. Come on. Lift up. Hurry. The other one now. Come on. Now, a little more.
4: There. One more rock. You hear that, Miss Wilkins? One more rock.
6: I know she's dead.
7: I can't move. Lift more, Mr. Arno.
4: Yes.
7: Lift. Poor girl.
6: Oh, Miss Guard.
4: No, wait.
7: Look.
4: Miss Wilkins, be quiet. Miss Guard, she's still alive.

0: alive.
1: But how can...
2: Shh, shh, shh. She's trying to talk.
1: Yes, Miss Guard, I'm here. I'm listening. Yes, what is it?
3: I don't know.
1: I'm sorry, I can't understand you, Miss Guard. What are you trying to tell us?
3: Yes, what, Miss Guard, what?
0: I can't die without telling...
3: Telling what?
0: My husband didn't die heart to failure. I killed him. Poison. I killed
4: Miss Guard. Miss Guard!
1: She's dead.

0: You feel better now, Miss Wilkins?
1: I'm all right.
0: Oh, don't try to get up. Just rest. Rest. A few minutes more or less won't make any difference. Now.
2: Mr. Arno.
0: Yes, Mr. Kamaran.
2: I have been sitting here. I have been trying to figure it out in my head. Why is it?
0: Well, there must have been a fissure in the rocks. The action of frost and rain loosened them, and perhaps the vibration of our voices...
2: No, I'm thinking, why should it hurt her, not us?
0: Well, I guess that's what you'd call fate.
2: Do you think... Did she really kill her husband, like she said?
0: Well, I don't know. I don't know anything about her, except she was a neighbor.
2: Yes. And she lived in our building for a whole year already.
0: I really don't know about her.
1: I know.
0: You, Miss Wilkins?
2: Tell us, please.
1: She told me. She used to sing in a nightclub.
2: So?
0: Really?
1: One morning she wasn't feeling good. She came down to my apartment. I guess she felt like talking. She told me she used to work in this nightclub, and then she married this rich fellow, lots older than she was, lots of money, and she married him, and she didn't like him very much, and all of a sudden he died.
2: Oh.
0: Did she tell you that there was anything unusual about his death?
1: No. She just said all of a sudden he died.
2: Like poison?
1: What are we sitting here for? Let's get out of here. Quick, let's get out of here.
2: Yes, Mr. Arno, why do you sit there? Lead us the way out.
1: Mr. Arno, what's the matter with you? Why do you sit there looking at us?
0: I didn't want to say anything before.
2: Say what?
1: Say what?
0: I went over there, the only way out of the canyon. The rocks have blocked it off.
1: Oh.
0: I'm very much afraid we can't get out.
2: It's no use talking to me, Mr. Arno.
0: But it's so dangerous.
2: Dangerous? What is dangerous? I climb up, the rocks are like stairs. I pull up over the top and I'm off.
0: Oh, but I insist it's dangerous, that tumble of rocks. Miss Wilkins, am I not right?
1: Well, we just can't wait in here forever, and I'm sure that Mr. Kamara knows what he's doing.
2: That is a very smart girl. Look at that wall, it is nothing.
0: Oh, but
2: you don't worry, Mr. Arno. I told you, the rocks along here are like steps. I climb up and I go and get help, and soon I have you out of here. All you do is to help me up that first rock.
0: Well... All right, if you insist.
2: Sure, sure. Put your hands together in a grip.
0: Like that?
2: That is right. I put my foot in your hand and you push up and give a boost, right?
0: Yes.
2: All right. Hold your hands down.
0: All right.
2: I get my foot. Now, lift.
0: Here we go. Ah, there.
2: I am up. So, I'm up here already. The rest of the way to climb is easy. What did I tell you?
0: Be careful, Mr. Kamaran.
2: Here I go.
3: He is very strong, isn't he?
0: What'd you say, Miss Wilkins?
3: He is very strong, isn't he?
0: Oh, yes. Careful of loose rocks, Mr. Kamaran.
2: I am all right.
0: Test every handhold. Those rocks are loose.
3: He'll get us out of here. I know he will.
0: Yes, he will.
3: He's up so high.
0: Oh, yes.
3: I just can't watch anymore.
0: Well, he only has a few more feet to go, and he'll be over the edge. You're doing very well, Mr. Kamaran. Mr. Kamaran, what...
3: What's the matter with him?
0: I don't know. He suddenly stopped talking, isn't moving. Mr. Kamaran, what is the matter? Mr. Kamaran!
2: My arm cramp. I can't hold...
0: Cramp in his arm. Hold on, Mr. Kamaran. I'll try to get up to you. Don't let go. I'll try
3: Please
0: to...
3: Please let go!
0: Mr. Kamaran. Mr. Kamaran.
3: He's dead.
0: No. Oh. No, I don't think so. He lifted up his head.
2: Oh.
0: Mr. Kamaran, what?
2: I couldn't hold on.
0: Don't move.
2: No.
0: Just...
2: Listen. Got to tell you.
0: Yes. I'm listening. Yes.
2: I... All broken. Will be dead. Will be dead. Can't die without
4: telling. When I was boy, Syria went hunting with my brother. He never came back. They thought he ran away. Not truth. I wanted his knife. So I killed him. I killed him. Buried him.

0: Ladies and gentlemen, we leave our lights-out story of nature study for just a moment to look in on an office in a New York skyscraper. It's 5 PM, and the secretary is saying...
1: Hello? Why, yes, Bob. I'd love to go dancing. I'll be through here by 6:30. Be seeing you. Bye.
2: With all this overtime leaving me limp as a rag, you've got the pep to go dancing. How do you do it?
1: Why, when I felt myself slipping, I found out I just needed more vitamin B1 and iron, and I got them as easy as pie by taking those wonderful little ironized yeast tablets.
2: I still don't see how they could make all that difference.
0: Let me explain. When you don't get enough vitamin B1 from your food, you may lose your appetite, not eat all you need. So lose weight, strength, and pep. And without enough iron, you may be weak and pale and feel all in.
2: I see. And you say ironized yeast tablets supply both vitamin B1 and iron?
0: Right. It's ironized yeast and its famous two-way help that's been of such surprising benefit to so many men and women with these deficiencies. So if you need more vitamin B1 and iron, for your own sake, get ironized yeast tablets right away. Then see if before long you aren't saying...
2: Oh, how wonderful to feel peppy and raring to go again. That tired feeling is gone. I put on pounds I needed. How I wish I'd tried ironized yeast tablets long ago.
0: And now, back to our exciting lights-out story of nature study. Two people have died in Hidden Canyon on a Sunday morning. Two people have died with confessions of murder on their lips.
3: Where are you? Miss Wilkins, are you hiding? Miss Wilkins, you shouldn't have run away like that. You shouldn't. We'll work something out together. We'll get out of here. Oh, there you are. Why did you hide back here? Nothing's going to hurt you. Nothing.
4: You're wrong.
3: What?
4: I'll never get out. Never.
3: But why should you say that? This canyon is well known. Sooner or later, any moment, someone will come along and see us down here.
4: No, never.
3: Now, that's no way to talk, Miss Wilkins.
4: They are dead, aren't they? Aren't they?
3: Don't think of them.
4: I gotta think of them. They're me. Me.
3: What are you talking about?
4: You think I haven't got a brain in my head? You think I don't know what I'm talking about? Well, I do. I always do. I let everybody think I'm a fool, but I know more than you or anyone. And I know why they died. I know.
3: Miss Wilkins, I don't
4: know. I'm telling you. Listen to me. I'm telling you. I know why they died.
3: Yes, of course. It was accidental.
4: Will you listen to me?
3: All right.
4: Miss Gard died, and she'd committed a murder.
3: Yes.
4: And Mr. Kamarin died, and he'd committed a murder.
3: Well?
4: That's why I won't get out of here alive. I committed a murder, too.
3: What?
4: I committed a murder, too!
3: That's unbelievable. Oh, you're just saying things.
4: No, not true.
3: But you? Where? How?
4: Married. All I wanted to do was get married.
3: What?
4: Mary Jane Ellis, we'd gone to school together, the same room in college, the same room when we came here to go to work, always together. My best friend, everyone said, my best friend up till Joe. I met him first, then she met him. She said she didn't like him, but I knew she did. She did. At the party, I came into the room. His arms had been around her. I knew they had. He couldn't fool me. She couldn't fool me. It was her fault, not his. My best friend. Joe was for me, not for her. He was thinking about her. He kept on thinking about her. Pretty, all right. She was pretty, but he was for me. For me. A night I'd lie there thinking if she was dead. If she was dead. She had to be dead. She had to be dead.
3: Miss Wilkins, for 5 years, I've known you for 5 years. What you're saying isn't true. I know it isn't. Your mind, all that's happened, you couldn't really...
4: Shut up! Blast you, shut up!
3: All right, Miss Wilkins.
4: You listen to me. I killed her. I killed her with poison. And I'm going to die the way they did. And there's nothing anyone can do about it.
3: You're out of your mind.
4: Now I know exactly what I'm saying and doing. Do you know how long I've waited for this moment, Mr. Arno? 5 years. 5 years. every night for 5 years. Every time I was alone in the dark, I've been waiting for this moment. I don't have to wait anymore.
3: Why not?
4: Because it's here.
3: Who?
4: It's here in the canyon.
3: Waiting.
4: Waiting to kill me.
3: There's no one here but you and me.
4: They knew, and now I know.
3: Well, I tell you, there's no one in this canyon but the two of us. And their bodies.
4: What? What's over there?
3: Huh? Oh, nothing but the shadow of a rock on the canyon wall.
4: Not a shadow, Mr. Arno.
3: What are you talking about?
4: Not a shadow, Mr. Arno.
3: I see it plainly. It is a shadow.
4: Not a shadow, Mr. Arno.
3: Why do you keep saying that?
4: It's coming closer.
3: Well, the sun is getting lower in the sky.
4: If it touches me, I'll die.
3: Don't say that.
4: The way they died.
3: Stop talking nonsense. Get you out of here. Someone will come along. Up there. Is there anyone up there? We're down in the canyon. Get us out of here. Now, you just sit there and relax until someone... Miss Wilkins. Miss Wilkins. Dead? Bottle? What? Poison. You killed yourself. Why? The shadow. Yes. Touching you. Only a shadow. But is it? Someone get me out of here. Get me out of here.

0: There. There we are. You lie there, Mr. Kamari. Miss Wilkins, Miss Guard, and now you, Mr. Kamari. Now, all of you lie there and listen to me. It is getting quite dark, and while it's still light enough so that I can see you, I want to talk to you. Dead as you are, I've got to find something out. Listen to the wind. It's just come up. The wind. It moans around the rocks, but I'm not moaning. You hear that, Miss Wilkins? I'm not. I'm just talking to you reasonably. It's been so many hours, and yet you hear I'm talking reasonably. Please. Please understand, my friends. I didn't mean for this to happen. I took you to Hidden Canyon to show you the lichens and the glacial action on the rocks. I didn't want you to die. And that's what I've got to talk to you about. Dead as you are. Why did you die? It was all quite accidental. Wasn't it, Miss Guard? Answer me, Miss Guard. The rocks that crushed you, all quite accidental. It wasn't because you had committed a murder, was it? All quite accidental. Wasn't it, Miss Guard? Wasn't it, Miss Guard? How strangely my voice echoes between the rock walls. I will talk to you, Mr. Kamarin. You climbed up the rocks. A cramp in your arm. You couldn't hold on any longer. You fell. That was all accidental, wasn't it? Wasn't it? There's no reason for me to shout like that. Is there? How quiet it is. And dark. For years, I've never been in the dark. At night, all the lights on in my house. I even sleep with a light on in the room. Never been in the dark for years. I'm in the dark at last. Alone. The three of you are dead. And so I'm alone. Who? Oh. A bird. An owl. Yes, of course, an owl. Miss Wilkins, you shouldn't have taken that poison. You should have stayed alive to talk to me. As long as there's someone to talk to, but when there's no one but the dead, that's a frightening thing. And I don't like the dark, and now I'm in the dark, alone. That's a frightening thing, yes. Your faces. Why do I see your faces? Oh. It's the moonlight. How quickly the moon lighting your faces. Yes. I don't think I'm going to look at you. I'm going to sit here all through the night, my eyes closed. Yes. I will. I will. How long have I had my eyes shut? All night? There's light against my eyes. I know it. All right. I will open my eyes. Moonlight. So bright. Filling the canyon. The walls. So very bright. Shadow on the wall. What? Moving along the wall. Shadow of what? Miss Wilkins, You said a shadow, Miss Wilkins. You're smiling. Mr. Camarin, you too. Miss Gard. All of you smiling. Is it the moonlight, or are you really smiling? Why are you smiling? Why? All right. I know. You know. All right. My eyes are open. And when the shadow touches me, who's
1: must have gone down here.
0: Lights. People.
1: Hello down there. Anyone down there?
0: Anyone? Yes. Yes. Mr. Camarin, who killed his brother. Miss Gard, who killed her husband. Miss Wilkins, who killed... Yes. Yes, I'm down here. Come and get me. I've waited for you for 15 years. I murdered my wife. You hear me? I murdered my wife!
2: Well, Mr. Obler, the wages of sin, eh?
3: I suppose you can call it that. Whether one believes that wage is exacted by conscience or ghost or God, I think the progress of man has proved that you can't violate the basic human moralities without eventual retribution. Certain slant-eyed individuals, together with their goose-stepping compatriots, are rapidly learning the truth of that truism. Which reminds me of next week in Bathysphere.
2: Oh, you mean Saturday night Bathysphere?
3: No, the Tuesday night variety. But I'll tell you about that in a moment.
2: If vitamin B1 and iron shortage is what's keeping you underweight and under par, why go on that way? Ironized yeast supplies both vital substances in easy-to-take tablet form at a cost of but a few pennies a day. Now, a run-down condition may stem from other causes. If in doubt, see your doctor. But if you simply need more vitamin B1 and iron, remember, ironized yeast has been so successful in so many such cases that it's sold on this no-risk, money-back basis. If you don't begin to eat better, look and feel better, the cost of the first bottle will be refunded to you in full by Ironized Yeast, Box IY, Rahway, New Jersey. And now, what's this about a Tuesday night bath, Mr. Obler?
3: Bathysphere. That's the amazing diving bell developed by scientist Beebe, which has enabled divers to go under the sea to amazing depths. Next week, we go down under the sea in what is one of my favorite stories, and I think it'll be one of yours after you listen to it. Two men start under the ocean in search of a diving record, and the excitements which follow happen, as usual, next week.
2: Yes, tune in next Tuesday again for Arch Obler's amazing story, Bathysphere. And if you need more vitamin B1 and iron, be sure to try ironized yeast, the one and only ironized yeast, with the big letters IY on the package and on each tablet.

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1: Quiet, please. 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

0: The American Broadcasting Company presents Quiet, Please, which is written and directed by Willis Cooper and which features Ernest Chappell. 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
1: I looked at Marlena. Marlena looked at me when we heard this old guy talking about Beezer's cellar. Get a load of this, Marlena, I said. And she picked up a French fry and ate it very quiet while we listened to the old guy. He was sounding off to another old guy, and the other old guy couldn't get a word in edgeways.
2: So this here Beezer, they always called him Six Fingers Beezer, see, on account of he had six fingers on each hand. He never did build his house. He got the cellar dug, and then he up and hung himself in it. Well, I don't know why, rightly, but there was some talk about the cellar being dug into a cursed ground. Well, I want to tell you, there's been mighty odd doings up there, right, George? Up at Beezer's cellar. What? Well, fires and lights at night. And don't you tell me foxfire. I've seen foxfire, and I know it when I see it. And this here ain't foxfire. 60-odd years ago. And moans, and hooting, and hollering all over the place at night. And trees a-waving their branches when they ain't no wind. No, sir, that's a real deserted place. You couldn't get me up there with a 10-foot pole. That there place is haunted, sonny. I want another root beer. No, sir. Ghosts and spirits and crawling things that hoot and holler. They ain't in my line.
1: You getting that, Marlena?
2: Gosh, no. Ain't been up there since I was a kid in short pants. A clique of us went up there one afternoon in the fall, and we thought we seen a skeleton laying down there on the floor of the cellar, and we cut and run. Never stopped till we got to the C&A tracks. Yes, sir, sonny. Thank you for the root beer. That there's a place to shun, and by golly, people shun it. Well, hey, it's right out past the cemetery, where you turn off to the Strickfadden Road. But it'd take quite a lot of finding. About 3 miles east, there's a big elm tree that was struck by lightning.
1: Come on, Marlena, I said. We sort of drifted out of the place. The car was parked up under a big tree by the side of the road. Pete was sitting there with a P-38 pistol he brought back from the war, with his feet on the suitcase with the $82,000. We stopped to count it on the side street in Wilmington on the way down from Chicago. We watched the state cops go on past us down 66. Then we switched the license plates and jogged on after them. Pete wasn't taking any chances. He had the snoot of that P-38 in our faces the minute we walked up.
3: You ought to make some kind of noise or something. I might not let you have it.
1: Put the gun away from it and move over. Get in, Marlena.
3: You bring me a sandwich?
4: Barbecued pork, all right?
3: I could eat it raw. What's cooking?
4: Stanley's got an idea.
3: What now?
4: You scared of ghosts, Pete.
3: I ain't scared of anything.
1: Well, that's good.
3: What's this about ghosts?
1: We might run into a couple of them where we're going.
4: An old man with six fingers on each hand.
3: Oh, a cop?
1: He hanged himself 60 years ago.
3: What is all this double talk?
1: Quit hollering and eat your sandwich.
3: Listen, what are you figuring on?
1: I found a place to leave the bag with the money for a while things cool off.
4: Leave the bag?
1: What'd you think I was going to do?
4: In that cellar?
3: What cellar?
4: Stanley, are you crazy?
3: Listen, how'd you like to let me in on this, huh?
1: Listen, this is a haunted cellar, see? The old man says nobody ever goes there. They're scared to go there.
4: So am I.
1: No, can up, Marlena. There ain't anything to be scared of.
4: Only ghosts.
1: Well, we can always go riding around the countryside if you want to, asking some hick cop to take us. Yeah. It's always the way with you amateurs.
3: I'm no amateur. I shot the guys, didn't I?
1: Who told you to shoot? Who told you which ones to shoot?
3: Well, what are you beefing about? I didn't say anything.
4: Well, I wished I'd never got into this.
1: For a nice chunk of $82,000, you wish that.
4: Well, but do we have to do it this way, Stanley?
1: You think of a better way?
3: Where is this place?
1: 2 miles from here.
3: What are we waiting for?
1: That's my boy.
4: Oh, we won't have to stay around there long, will we, Stanley?
1: Why, listen, baby, you think I'd go there at all if I didn't have a hot suitcase to take care of?
4: Leave right away.
3: I will.
1: We all will. Whether old Six Finger shows up to scare us or not.
4: Don't, Stanley.
3: Which way, Stan?
1: Well, the old fella said something about a road.
4: Stick Fadden Road.
3: Well, I'll look now, but the reason I was asking is there's a motorcycle coming down the road back there.
1: Where?
3: I was just kind of interested in our next move. Not that I haven't got ideas of my own.
1: Now, put that gun away.
3: I was only going to ask him a question.
1: But Pete didn't have to ask him a question. Marlena stepped out of the car, and she walked right up to the man in the blue suit, and she said, "How do I get to Strickfaden Road, officer?" Now, the officer told her, just as polite as the head waiter. He'd have been awful surprised if he'd known what was pointing at him while he was being so nice to the cute little redhead. What do you know? No one hurt him, I always say. And we relaxed. Well, so we found the road all right. We drove along slow, little old Model A Ford with Indiana license plates. And we were pretty quiet. I don't know what Pete was thinking about in Marlena, but I know what I was thinking about. Trees hanging low over the road. Trees that moved their branches when there wasn't any wind. And lights in the night that wasn't foxfire. Whatever foxfire is. And pretty soon there was a great big old elm tree alongside the road, and it looked as if it had been struck by lightning. So we stopped. And there wasn't any trees waving their branches or any funny noises. But we found Beezer's cellar. I wish we hadn't. There was the elm tree that was struck by lightning. And there was a fence that we busted down. There was a kind of path. Or it had been a path once. It was all I could do in the dark to bust my way through the underbrush with a flashlight. And Marlena and Pete waiting in the car, ready to go into a smooching act if an inquisitive cop pulled up. Smooching. With a Heine pistol aimed under his arm over the side of the car. It was a lot easier getting the $82,000 than it was crawling through the bushes looking for Beezer's cellar. I pretty near fell into it. It didn't smell very good. There was water in spots in the bottom. And it looked haunted enough. Kind of felt my back hair coming up, but I said, well, it's better than one of these little iron rooms they got down in Stateville. And I went back after Pete and Marlena. We ran the car off the road, hoping nobody would see it. We lugged the suitcase back through the underbrush. I jumped down. Pete and Marlena climbed down after me. Good deal, huh?
3: Looks haunted, all right.
4: I don't like this, Stanley.
1: Well, let's stash the bag and get out of here.
3: How are you going to do it?
1: We'll dig a hole, jerk, and bury it.
3: What with?
1: Well, didn't you... Oh, Ferd.
4: Oh, wait a minute, Stanley. I see something over there against the wall.
3: Flash the light.
4: I thought I saw it when I climbed down.
1: A shovel.
3: Ain't that convenient.
1: Maybe the ghosts left it here.
3: Cut that out.
1: Scare you, kid?
3: Well, cut it out.
1: Yeah, thanks, Marlena. Hold the light, Pete. No, turn it out quick. There's a car coming. Okay.
3: To make so much noise?
1: You want to dig? I'll hold the light.
3: Wait.
1: What's the matter?
3: Shut up. I thought I heard somebody.
1: Go on, dig.
3: Pick up the bricks.
1: Okay.
4: Let me hold the light and you can both dig. We'll get out of here quicker.
1: Okay. Boom.
4: Don't do that, Stanley.
1: Yeah, nobody gonna hurt you, kid.
4: No, but...
1: Here, come back with that light.
3: Come on, let's stop kidding around.
4: I'm going to sit down.
3: You'll get all wet.
4: No, there's an old busted chair here.
3: Oh, for the love of...
4: All right. There.
1: Yeah, now let's go. Now what's the matter?
4: Stanley, you didn't sit in this chair, did you?
1: You kidding?
4: Pete?
3: What's the matter?
4: Somebody's been sitting in it. The seat's still warm.
1: And she dropped the flashlight and it rolled down into the hole we've been digging. The light went bouncing down and down and down and down. Hundreds of feet we could watch it, twisting and turning and lighting up the sides of a deep, smooth shaft that seemed to have no bottom at all. And there we were in the dark down in Beezer's cellar, a darkness pushing down on us. There was a sound somewhere, way far off, that seemed to come up to us from the bottomless pit we had opened. And I swore. I lit a match. Pete and Marlena were leaning over the edge of the hole. Marlena jumped back and she started screaming. And she wouldn't stop till I slapped her face a couple of times. I said, cut it out. You want all the cops in the state to come running? She grabbed me by the arm. She was yammering like a baby.
4: I saw it. It was looking right at me. I saw its eyes.
1: She passed out cold. Only the quick grab that Pete made kept her from falling right down the hole. Well, Pete and I slapped some of the dirty water in her face. Pretty soon she sat up. She started to cry. And it started to rain. Look, Pete said.
3: Look. I don't go for this, Stanley.
1: Scared of ghosts.
3: Oh, nuts. There's no ghosts, but I think we can find a better place to bury our dough than Mr. Beezer's cellar.
4: Let's get out of here, please. Let's get out of here.
3: Cut it out, Marlene.
4: No, let's get out of here. I tell you, I know.
1: You saw a reflection of the match down this old well.
3: Well? Sure, that's what it is. It's a well. Some of these old houses had a well right in the cellar. I remember it from when I was a kid. And we busted into the well.
4: I saw... He's looking at me.
1: Cut it out. You didn't either.
3: We'd have been in a swell fix if we dropped the suitcase down the well.
1: Yeah, I'll say we would. Yeah, let's dig another hole. Shut up, Marlena.
3: Let's get out of this. I'm getting soaked.
4: Yes, let's get out of here, Stanley.
1: Yeah, go on, you two, if you want. I'm going to get this suitcase planted.
4: Come on, Pete.
3: Yeah. Hurry up, Stanley.
1: I'll hurry.
3: You hadn't dropped that light.
4: Please, I'm scared.
3: All right. Cut it out.
4: Hurry.
1: Don't make so much noise.
3: I'll boost you up first.
4: I cannot. Get up here, Pete. This is your place.
3: Wait, I'll light a match. We're on the other side, I guess.
1: What's the matter?
3: I can't find the place where we climbed down.
4: It's over this way. No.
3: This side.
4: Oh, that way. Pete.
3: Yeah?
4: What's the matter?
3: Wait. Say, you know something, Stanley?
1: Know what?
3: Something's happened.
4: What are you whispering about?
3: Listen, Stanley, I've been all around the walls of this place, and that busted place in the walls where we came down ain't there anymore.
1: What are you...
3: Oh, I'm telling you, Stanley. Light a match and look for yourself.
1: And I struck a match, and I shielded it carefully in my hands. And I looked around the walls of Beezer's cellar in the drizzling rain. And you know what? There wasn't any way out of that place that I could see. The walls, all four of them, was as smooth as glass. And from way, way down deep in the earth, I could just see a little bitty gleam from that flashlight. And I thought to myself, I see what Marlena meant. It does look like eyes now, don't it? old cellar in the middle of the night and a hole in the floor that goes down I haven't got any idea how far, and rain and a hysterical woman and a suitcase with $82,000. No way to get out of the place. Great, huh? Well, you can explain anything, can't you? A hole in the floor. Sure, that was a well. The eyes she thought she saw. Sure, that was a flashlight reflecting on the water down there. And the way we couldn't get out. Well, maybe the wall wasn't as busted down as I thought it was when we got into the place. Maybe we didn't notice how smooth the walls was.
3: Yeah, sure. But how are you going to explain that chair seat being warm when Marlene sat down on it?
1: Yeah, that's right, Pete.
4: I didn't want to come here in the first place. That old guy scared the life out of me.
1: There's no such thing as ghosts.
3: You pick a swell time to make a statement like that, boy.
1: Well, there ain't.
4: Maybe there is no ghosts. But there are other things.
1: Like what?
4: I don't know. Like things that come up out of the ground.
3: Oh, cut it out.
4: Well,
1: give me a cigarette, Pete.
3: You're going to sit here all night in the rain?
1: What'll I do? Fly out of here or something? Give me a match.
3: Wait, I'll spit for you. Here.
4: Let's get out of here.
1: Wait till morning. We'll find a way out then.
3: I wonder if we could reach the top of the wall if we stood on that chair.
1: I don't know.
4: You wouldn't get me to touch that chair for $1 million. It was warm.
1: That don't signify nothing.
4: It does to me.
3: What about the suitcase?
1: What?
3: What'd you do with it?
1: I'm sitting on it.
3: Is it warm?
1: Hot as a pistol.
4: Oh, cut it out. No.
1: Cut it out.
4: Well, I'm scared.
3: Look, babe, I don't like this any too well either.
4: Close to me, please. I'm cold.
3: Move over this way.
1: Well, don't worry, kids. In another couple of months, we'll come back and pick up our little prize package here. We'll be warm for life. All of us.
3: If we ever get out of here.
1: Come on.
4: What was that?
1: You do that, Pete?
3: No. What was it?
1: I don't know.
3: Oh, wait a minute, Stanley. I think I know what it was.
1: What?
3: Wait. Stan?
1: What?
3: Come here. Careful now.
1: In the damp darkness, I moved toward the sound of Pete's voice. He stuck my hand and put it on the edge of the hole I dug.
3: See?
1: What?
3: A couple of bricks fell in the hole.
1: Oh. Marlene, get back from the edge.
4: What is this?
1: Move back, honey.
3: Light a match, Stanley.
1: You got him. You light one.
3: All right, stand back a little.
1: And in the light from the match, before it fizzled out in the rain, I saw what had made the sound. Two or three bricks had got loosened at the edge of the hole I dug. Had fallen in. And as I looked before the match went out, two more sagged and fell downward into that bottomless pit. Get back, Marlene, I yelled. Pete lit another match.
3: Look out!
1: The crack yawned open, and with a crash, a half a dozen more bricks tumbled into the hole. Below us, I could see the feeble glow of the flashlight way down there. It seemed to me the things crawled far, far below us in that horrible pit. Pete and I dragged Marlene away to the wall. There was a rumble, and the mouth of the pit grew bigger. It seemed that the glow from down there was growing stronger. We sat there, huddled against the slippery walls, frozen cold with terror. Another section of the floor fell in.
3: The whole floor is gone. Come on, we gotta get out.
1: Marlena sobbing and Pete and I scrambling at the slippery walls. There wasn't a chance. Then the rumbling stopped for a second. We flattened ourselves against the bricks. In the light that came up from down there, I could see Pete's staring eyes and the tears of fright shining on Marlena's cheeks. I said, we gotta get out of here.
4: Oh, Stanley,
3: help me up the wall, Stanley.
2: Ain't no use to try, boys. You can't get out.
1: And I looked up. And there, sitting comfortably on the edge of the cellar wall, grinning at us in the light that flowed up from the pit in the cellar floor, was the old man Marlene and I had heard at the roadside restaurant. The old man had told a lurid story about Beezer's cellar.
2: Ain't no use to try. your stuff.
4: Oh, help, help.
2: Don't hoot and holler, lady.
1: Look, old man, give us a hand, will you?
2: I heard tell of a fella long time ago that got down into this here cellar. Just like you done.
1: Well, give us a hand. The floor's gone.
2: I know. The floor fell in with him, too.
1: Well, help us.
2: He killed a fella down towards Manitou. And he come and hid here in the cellar.
1: Give us a hand out of here.
2: And the same thing happened to him. Never did find his body. More floor falling in, hey?
1: Come on, give us a hand up out of here. Help us.
2: Know what's down there? Fire and destruction.
1: Listen, old man.
2: Tut, boy. You know you hadn't ought to shot that poor feller at the bank up there in Chicago. Murder's bad.
1: Listen, we got a lot of money down here with us.
2: I know it. You're criminals.
1: We'll split it with you.
2: Don't want no part of stolen money, bub.
4: Oh, help us!
2: Ain't much more left, is there? They'll never find your body.
1: Now listen, you old bum.
2: Now don't call names,
1: hey,
2: bub.
1: Put that pistol down.
2: That won't do you no good, son. Too bad.
1: Listen, mister, for the... Look, there's a woman down here.
5: Yeah.
2: Criminal? Like you two boys.
1: But look. Look out, Marlene.
4: Oh, stop me. There's many places left to stand.
1: Here, Marlene.
2: Kind of figured you was listening to me back there at Saltwedel's stand. Kind of figured you'd come a-kiting out here to the cellar.
1: Mister, listen to reason. Please just reach down and give us a hand.
2: Kind of figured I'd come along and watch and see what had happened to you. Mighty interesting.
1: Oh, if I could get my hands on you.
2: Can't. Not unless I let you.
4: You can't do this to us. We are people. We are. Help. Please, mister, I beg you.
2: No, lady. No use of hollering. The wages of sin is death, I always say. You robbed and you murdered, so you got to be punished. See?
1: You can't sit there and watch us die.
2: Another hunk of the floor is going. You better move over to one side.
1: I'm gonna get that old man.
2: Put down your pistol, sonny.
1: Now get
2: him. I told you tain't no
4: use. Please, please don't.
1: Get him. Get him. Listen, Sheriff,
2: I ain't no sheriff. I'm just a feller interested in seeing justice done. I recognized you back there at the restaurant. And I thought to myself, well, I'll just toll these people here over to the cellar. And we leave things take their course.
1: Look out, Marlene.
4: Oh,
1: haven't you any pity, ma'am?
2: Not much. Not much for thieves and murderers.
6: He's crazy, Stanley. There's an insane asylum across the river there someplace. He's escaped from there.
2: No, son. I ain't insane. Listen, what would you give to get out of there?
1: You can have half the money.
2: Ain't much time for bargaining.
4: Give it all to him, Stanley.
2: That's better. You ought to be willing to give up all the money to save your life.
4: Oh, yes, yes, yes.
2: If I was in a fix like that, I'd give anything I got.
1: Well, we won't.
4: Yes, we will.
2: Floor getting hot down there. Mighty interesting. Well?
1: All right, you can have all the money. Help us out.
6: I know you don't, Stanley.
2: Hang it up.
6: Stanley, how do we know he'll help us? Wait, don't give it to him.
1: Take it.
6: No.
1: And Pete leaped at the suitcase I was handing up to the old man. His fingers just touched the edge of the bag when another section of floor gave way right under him. He fell down and down and down and down, twisting and turning into the fire that kept coming higher and higher up the shaft, reaching for us. And the old man took the bag and set it down on the edge of the cellar.
2: See? That might have been you, fella. Or you, lady.
5: Well, help us out of here.
2: It's good riddance. He was the one that shot the fellas at the bank up in Chicago. Good riddance, I always say.
5: Are you going to help?
2: Sure. Right in the nick of time. Here. Grab a hold of my hand, lady.
4: I'm afraid.
2: You dumb lady. Boost her, mister. There you are. Just as right as rain. All right. Now, you.
1: And as the strong arms of the old man lifted me up over the lip of the cellar wall, the last section of the floor below us fell away into the fire. And just as if a play or something was over, the flames died down. First they were yellow, then purple, and then they just went out. Marlena grabbed my arm.
4: Where did he go, Stanley? Where did he go?
1: I don't... Hey, old man! Hey!
4: Stanley!
1: Come on, let's get out of here. Oh. What's this? Marlena!
4: What?
1: He didn't take the money. It's right here. And so I picked up the suitcase, and Marlena and I hacked our way through all that underbrush back to the road. We were just opening the door to the car to get in, go away from Beezer's cellar, when there was sawed-off shotguns in our faces and lights. I could see the state cop's badge behind the light. He laughed and said, "Come on, kids, we're going for a ride." And it's very comfortable here in the little iron room at Stateville. And I hear that Marlena's all right down there at the women's prison at Dwight. She can stay there for 20 years. Me? Well, I'm going to move. They got a tight little room here for people that get mixed up in murders. Little room you can walk into, but you can't walk out. All modern conveniences. Electricity and everything. Well, the old fellow said the wages of sin is death. And I guess I'd rather be here than in Beezer's cellar. I really am pretty grateful to the little old fellow. The little old fellow with the six fingers on the hand that pulled me out.

0: title of today's Quiet Please story is Beezer's Cellar. It was written and directed by Willis Cooper, and the man who spoke to you was Ernest Chappell.
1: And Lana Stavisky played Marlena. Warren Stevens was Pete, and the six-fingered old man was Charles Eggleston. As usual, music for Quiet Please is played by Albert Berman. Now for a word about next week, Willis Cooper.
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14: The Mummers. 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
13: Good evening, ladies and gentlemen. Well, these past few months, in talking about Olga Coal, I've put a lot of emphasis on what your friend, the Olga dealer, is doing for you. Now I'd like to say a word about what you're doing for him and for us. When you realize what he's up against, I know you give him credit for a fine job under terrific wartime handicaps. But without your help, he could get nowhere. I want to thank you, the Olga customer, for your cooperation under wartime difficulties. I want you to know that we appreciate your help in putting up with conditions beyond our control which cause you inconvenience. You're being good customers now, just as you were before the war, and will be after victory when we can again deliver the coal 100%. And now your friend the Hermit has a few words to say.
15: Stories and murders, too. The Hermit knows of them all. Turn out your lights. Turn them out. Huh? Have you heard the story of Plantation Mystery?

0: It doesn't matter what I told you previously. I've changed my mind.
1: That's what I can't understand, Mr. Grenfell.
0: What can't you understand?
1: You promised that if I would bring my family and come to this plantation with you, I should share in half the profits.
0: And why should you share in half them?
1: Haven't I worked hard, Mr. Grenfell? Haven't I done, well, at least my share of the work?
0: And haven't you been paid your regular wages?
1: My regular wages have been pretty small, Mr. Grenfell. Not much more than we've paid the natives.
0: I'll not discuss the matter with you any further.
1: But you've got to listen to me. It isn't only myself I'm thinking
0: of. Don't give me a story about it being your family that is suffering.
1: Not suffering exactly, but my wife hasn't been happy here on Cook's Island. She wants to go back to the States.
0: I see. So if I gave you a share in the banana crop, the coconut crop, and the copra, you'd leave the island?
1: No, sir. I wouldn't leave. I'd let Ruth take the children and return to her folks and home for a year. But unless you pay me my share, I can't do that.
0: I'm too busy today to listen anymore.
1: When I came here with you, this plantation was all run down, Mr. Grenfell. Needed so many repairs. First, the natives didn't want to work here. They said the place was haunted. I got them over that.
0: Well?
1: You never treated me like this when we worked together in New York.
0: I've stood enough from you. Enough of your sobbing. I lost a fortune in the States, didn't I?
1: Yes, you did, Mr. Grenfell. And when you lost everything, I did too.
0: My great-grandfather Grenfell owned this land here on Cook's Island. I borrowed money to get us transported here. Didn't I borrow money for machinery, tractors, equipment?
1: Yes.
0: Now it looks as if I may make another fortune here on the plantation. So now you want to share my good luck. Want half of all I make. I've told you, Tom Whitney, it's impossible.
1: Haven't I helped you to earn it?
0: I've stood enough. Now get out. You hear me? Get out. I signed no papers telling you I'd give you half. You have nothing on me. If you don't like my decision, then quit working for me.
1: But I don't want to do that.
0: All right, stay. Stay and accept your regular wages. But right now, get out of my sight.
1: You just don't seem like yourself.
0: Get out! There's the door. Use it. Stay away from me until you can take my orders and obey them. No one is going to dictate to me.
2: Phil, what the world's wrong?
0: And you keep away from me, too.
2: I'll not do anything of the kind. You were having words with Tom Whitney.
0: Yes, I was, if it's any of your business.
2: Sit down, Phil. You're shaking. You're white. You shouldn't get so angry.
0: I've had all I can stand today.
2: Well, what's the trouble?
0: Myrna, because you're my wife, you don't have to know everything.
2: What has come over you lately?
0: Nothing.
2: There's something wrong, Phil. I've noticed it.
0: You've noticed what?
2: How strangely you act. How unlike yourself. And why should you fight with Tom with me? He's been so grand to us since we came here to the island.
0: I don't want to talk about it.
2: Phil, I've been thinking that you ought to give Tom and Ruth better accommodations.
0: Oh, you have you?
2: Yes. That house of theirs is no better than the ones the natives live in. And with their three children, it isn't fair.
0: I suppose you'd like to take them into this house and live with us.
2: Well, yes, it's so large, we could all live here.
0: I'll do nothing of the kind. Give him too much power and the native will think he's the owner here, not me.
2: What does it matter what the natives think?
0: It matters a lot. For some reason which I don't know. There's been a story passed down to these natives concerning great-grandfather Grenfell.
2: I know. Kuru's intimated it.
0: Of course he has. I have to keep power over them, or they might not work for me. Let them think I'm afraid of anybody, or they'd quit. Now, you see, I know how to run my business.
2: I think the natives, just as Tom Whitney and I, will appreciate kindness. We haven't been receiving it lately from you. Phil, you've changed.
0: I've heard enough of that, too.
2: Somehow today, you don't even look like yourself.
0: I'm going into my office. Don't talk about my affairs to me again, please.
2: All right, Phil.
0: Wait. What's that? Who just walked past this room?
2: No, I didn't see anyone.
0: You heard them, didn't you?
2: I thought I heard someone walk past, yes.
0: So did I. Someone has been eavesdropping on our conversation. Kulu! Kulu!
2: I sent Kulu on an errand, Phil. He's not in the house.
0: Stand still.
2: What is it?
0: Keep quiet. Listen. You hear someone walking?
2: Oh, yes. Yes, I do.
0: It sounds as if they were walking down those three steps right ahead of us. The ones that lead to my office.
2: Yes, it does, but if they were, we could see them.
0: If you sent Kulu on an errand, and I sent Poto over to the packing sheds for me, who can it be?
2: Let's go in your office and see if there is someone there.
0: All right. Wait a minute. Stand still.
2: Phil, what is it?
0: Be still. Don't move. Someone walking right near us. They walk a few steps and then stop. A few more and then stop. I heard it yesterday, the day before. Someone seems to be following me wherever I go.
2: Let's go to your office.
0: Yes. Well, there isn't anyone in here.
2: Well, no. No, it must have been our imaginations. Phil!
0: Yes.
2: Look, the door.
0: The door.
2: It swung shut slowly all by itself.
0: As if some unseen hand was gradually closing it. Listen. That walking. Someone is still moving outside.
2: And a laugh. An awful laugh.
0: I'm going to find out what this is all about.
2: What's wrong? Can't you open it?
0: No. It doesn't seem to be locked. But it seems as if someone is holding this door. I can't pull it open.
2: I'll help you, Phil. Someone is holding it.
0: Sure they are.
2: Kulu, is it you? Let us out the door.
0: Poto, is it you? Let us out.
2: Well, certainly they wouldn't hold the door against us. It's someone with tremendous strength.
0: Someone is trying to play tricks on me. I'll fix them.
2: Oh, Phil.
0: Wait. Look.
2: Why, it just opened. As easy as anything. The walking again.
0: So close to us, we could reach out and touch whoever it is. The laugh again. Those natives are playing tricks on me. 3 days, 3 nights, I've heard this sound of walking and weird laugh. Now you hear it. I tell you, if I don't find out what it is, it'll drive me mad.
2: Come back in and sit down. We'll question Koto and Kulu. They may be able to give us an explanation.
0: I'm going to have this house guarded day and night. I'll find out what it is.
2: Sit down, Phil. You're going to make yourself ill.
0: Who could have been holding that door? And who could be walking near me all the time? And yet be so invisible that I can't see them? There's only one answer. Someone is trying to play a trick on me. Attempting to frighten me. Get me out of this house.
2: Well, look. Was the door to your strong box open when we came in here before?
0: No.
2: Well, 'tis now.
0: It's empty.
2: What did you have in it?
0: Money. Money. Every cent of money that I made on the banana transaction is gone.
2: But how did anyone get in here? You just stepped out for a minute.
0: Gone. Every bit of money gone. Someone came in here, took it.
2: But how did they get in without us seeing them?
0: I see it all now. Through this window, this open window. That's how they got in.
2: While we were trying the door?
0: Yes. And I know who it was. I know who it is trying to devil me.
2: Who is it, Phil?
0: Getting the natives lined up against me, I know now.
2: But who?
0: I'll have him jailed for this, the thief. Stealing my money, trying to drive me mad so he can own this plantation. I know who it is. It's Tom Whitney. He'll go to jail for this!

0: What's wrong with the natives tonight, Kulu?
1: They mad. Very mad.
0: Why, Kulu?
1: They no like Massa Grandpa.
0: But tell me why, Kulu?
1: Or put Massa Whitney in plantation jail. They no like.
0: Can't you explain to them that he stole Mr. Grenfall's money?
1: They say he no take it.
0: Then, do they know who took it?
1: They say plantation haunted. Strange man. Dead man. He take money.
0: Oh, nonsense. You know better than that. How could some dead person take money?
1: Kulu no say. Plantation haunted. Kulu father, he tell story to him.
0: That's silly. Can't you get the natives to stop beating drums and that horrible chanting?
1: Oh, Kulu no stop him.
0: Where's Poto?
1: He with others. He say he no work this house. Kulu go too. Strange sound. Strange walking house. Kulu hear it.
0: But you can't leave me, Kulu. Please ask the natives to stop.
1: They stop, maybe you take boss man out jail.
0: But Mr. Grenfall won't do that, Kulu. He thinks Mr. Whitney is guilty. He thinks he's hidden the money away.
1: Kulu say no. Native workers say no. They all go.
0: Let them leave, then.
1: Somebody come in darkness.
0: Yes, I see coming this way. Oh, it's Ruth.
2: Good evening.
0: Good evening, Ruth. Come up on the porch. Kulu, you tell the natives to disperse. Get away from this house.
1: Kulu, go tell what Lady House say.
0: Sit down, Ruth.
2: Where's Mr. Grenfell Miller?
0: He's sitting in his office.
2: Do you suppose it'll do any good to talk to him?
0: I don't know, Ruth.
2: You know Tom is innocent. You know he wouldn't take money.
0: I don't know what to say. Tom and Phil had an argument the day it was stolen.
2: Oh, I know. Tom came right over to our quarters and told me about it. He was right there at the time the money was stolen. Myrna, you know I don't lie.
0: I've tried to talk to Phil, but it isn't any use.
2: Tom wouldn't take anything that didn't belong to him.
0: But he thought Phil had mistreated him. Oh, Ruth, why don't those natives stop that horrible beating of the drums?
2: They won't. Not as long as Mr. Grenfell keeps Tom in prison. They're in sympathy with him.
0: And it only causes more trouble. For Phil says that he won't let them dictate to him. He thinks they want to drive him off the plantation.
2: Myrna, I'm going in and plead with your husband. He can't mistreat Tom this way. They've been friends for years.
0: You can go talk with him, Ruth, but I can't promise that it'll do any good.
2: Tom says he can keep him there forever, as long as he's innocent. But I can't have this happen.
0: I hope you can get him to change his mind.
2: Oh, wait. Who was that, Myrna?
0: Where's Phil? It's coming from his office. Hurry. We're coming, Phil. We're coming.
2: Mr. Grenfell, what is it? What's happened?
3: Water. Get me water.
0: You stay with him, Ruth. I'll go get the water.
2: What's happened? What is it?
3: You almost got me. Almost killed me.
2: Who did? What happened?
3: Oh, water. Tell her to hurry. I'm choking. Choking.
2: She'll be here in just a moment. What? Mr. Grenfell, there are huge red marks on your neck.
3: She almost killed me. Almost killed me.
0: Here, drink this.
2: Look at his neck, Myrna. He says someone tried to kill him.
0: Oh, Phil!
3: I'll find out what this is. I'll find out.
0: Can you tell us what happened?
3: I don't know exactly. I was sitting here at my desk, adding up my accounts. And all of a sudden, I heard that walking we heard the other day.
0: Yes?
3: It was right outside this room. But I didn't move. I thought perhaps I could catch whoever it was. So I sat perfectly still. Blew out my light.
0: Yes, Phil?
3: While I was sitting here perfectly still, I heard the walking.

0: Who is it? Who's there? Is it you, Kulu?
1: Poto.
0: What do you want? Get away from me. Get away.
2: Get you to hear me. The natives were making so much noise outside, you didn't come.
3: We heard you call for help.
4: Yes, we came immediately.
2: It seemed as if he would never come. But whoever it was left as suddenly as they came in.
4: We didn't see anyone, Phil.
3: You see, Mr. Grenfell, it must be the same person who took your money. You see, it wasn't Tom. He's in jail.
4: Oh, we've got to get away from this plantation. We've got to.
2: It may not have been your husband, Mrs. Whitney. But he's hired someone to kill me.
3: You know he wouldn't do such a thing.
2: I don't know anything of the kind. But this I do know. No one will drive me away from this plantation, never. And when I find out who it is that's trying to make away with me, and I find out who is working for Tom with me, I'll have them both killed. Both of them. Let the laugh again.
4: You hear that? Someone walking outside this room.
2: Again. Here again. I'll get to this time.
3: Look! There's something white standing there in the doorway.
2: I'll stop this.
3: Phil!
2: I'll stop whoever it is.
3: Don't you try like that. Stop! Stop!
2: Trying to kill me.

0: pale shot at the figure that stood in the doorway, at the hideous laugh, and the strange walking. Who is it? The hermit will tell you before the night is done.
1: I have a thought to fire at you in connection with that good Olga Cole. When you think of war as we know it today, there are no non-combatants. Everybody gets hit in some way or other by the gasoline shortage, the food shortage, the paper shortage, or the fuel shortage. The way to win the war fast is to give war needs a number one priority. That puts us ordinary civilians way down on the list. It pinches us on a lot of things, and when we're pinched, we howl. Well, that's as it should be. We're lucky enough to live in a country where we're free to howl to our heart's content. But we're also free to know that the things we do without are helping us to keep our freedom. So if and when your friend, the Olga dealer, hasn't any of that good coal or can't deliver the size or quantity you'd like, remember, it's the war. I often think our dealers wish they were in the service or on some other job that's nice and quiet compared to keeping customers supplied with coal. And I'll even go so far as to guess that when they can't sleep nights, instead of counting sheep, they spell O-L-G-A-C-O-A-L over and over again to themselves until they drop off out of this troubled world and get a bit of rest until the next morning when the alarm clock reminds them that they'll have to face the telephone again. But I'll not be able to face the hermit if I take any more of his time, so come on in, hermit.
0: And Phil accuses Poto of working for Whitney, jails him, lets it be known that he's going to get rid of him. And then, a few nights later...
2: Kulu, where are you going? Kulu, you can't leave me all alone with Mr. Grenfell. He's ill.
3: Kulu, leave house.
2: Where are all the natives? Where have they gone?
3: Native meet top volcano hill. Kulu, go to.
2: Don't you understand? Mr. Grenfell is ill. I can't be here alone with him.
3: Kulu, come back. Maybe.
2: You mustn't take sides with the natives. You know Poto was found lurking near the rear of the house. You know he tried to kill Mr. Grenfell.
3: I go now.
2: Please hurry back.
3: Maybe. Come back later. Go now.
4: Come in.
2: Phil, Kulu just left to join the others.
4: Let him go. Where did he say the natives had gone?
2: They're meeting on top of Volcano Hill.
4: Just what I thought. They're planning to take Whitney and Poto out of the jailhouse. But they won't do it. I've got help coming from the town. They should be here in an hour or so.
2: I think we should get away from here. It's been terrible these last few days.
4: I'll never leave.
2: What's more, I think you should give Whitney his freedom.
4: Don't talk to me. Give him his freedom and let him get the whole native force to work for him. Let him make my plantation go to ruin unless I give him part share in the crops.
2: Well, don't you think you ought to give him his share and stop all this?
4: I never will. They'll have Poto strung up for trying to take my life.
2: Poto claims he didn't. You're ill, and you seem to be turning anywhere for revenge.
4: That's it, is it? You want someone to kill me, do you?
2: Well, no.
4: Maybe you're at the bottom of all this, along with Whitney and the natives.
2: Phil.
4: I'm going to make a fortune here, just as my great-grandfather before me. You can all leave me if you want to.
2: But your great-grandfather died of fever on this island, didn't he? What good did all the money do him?
4: He left a fortune for my father's father, didn't he?
2: Yes, and your grandfather was smart enough to get out of this country.
4: I'll leave, too. As soon as I've made money, as soon as I get rid of Whitney and subdue these natives, I'll make it.
2: Don't get so excited. It's not good for you. Now, you see, you're shaking again. You better let me take you to your room.
4: All right, I'll go. As soon as the authorities come from town, tell them to guard this house night and day.
2: I will. Now come to your room and go to bed. You're so weak. Here, lean on me.
4: Yes. I'll be all right if I could only get Poto to confess that it was he who tried to kill me.
2: Well, you aren't sure, are you?
4: I'll never be sure. But someone tried to do away with me.
2: It's all been so strange, so weird.
4: Light the light.
2: All right.
4: Get me upset again and I won't be able to sleep.
2: Oh, now I've forgotten your medicine.
4: What I've never been able to figure out was... if it was Poto standing there the night I shot, why didn't I hit him?
2: I don't know. Only I guess he had vanished in the house before you shot.
4: Yes, that's it. And that's why he was found at the rear of the house. He had run out into the garden when I chased him. He yelled to me that it was he, so I wouldn't shoot.
2: Yes. Now, don't think about it tonight. I'll go downstairs and get your sleeping powders, and you get ready for bed.
4: No one will drive me away from this plantation.
2: I'll be right back, Phil.
4: Who closed that door? Who closed it? There's someone in this room. I can't see them. What is it? Oh, no, help! Get away from me!
2: Phil, the natives are coming this way with lighted torches. They're coming straight for this house. Look out the window, you see? Here they come. Phil, what is it? What's happened? Oh, great heavens. Look at his neck. All red, huge marks. Phil, can't you speak to me? Well, they're setting fire to the house. Help! Stop! Stop! My husband! Help! Kuru comes up here. Save Mr. Grenfell, do you hear me? The house, it's all afire. Help! We'll burn to death. Help! Phil is unconscious. I can't move him out of here. Someone save us.
5: We've got to get out of here.
2: Tom, look. It's Phil. He's dead or dying.
5: I'll carry him. You get out of here as fast as you can. Here, wrap this blanket around you. Go by the back stairs.
2: Oh, Tom, why are they burning our house?
5: Never mind. Get out of here. The natives have gone mad. Can you make it?
2: Which way?
5: To the left. Down the back stairs. Hurry. It's getting a good start. This wall may cave in. Keep running. Far away from the house.
2: Oh, you're safe, Tom. Mirma, what's happened to Mr. Grenfell?
6: Put him here on the ground, Tom.
5: Phil.
2: Was he overcome?
6: No. It's worse than that. I found him in his room unconscious. Huge marks on his throat.
5: Phil. Mr. Grenfell.
6: What is it, Tom? What is it?
5: It's all over, man. Phil is dead.
6: Oh. Then whoever it was returned and killed him.
2: What native could it be? They were all together.
5: Yes. Kulu came just a few minutes ago with a crowd of natives to get me and Poto out of jail.
6: They killed him. And they're burning our house to the ground.
3: House all gone.
6: Kulu, look. Mr. Grenfell, someone killed him.
5: What native is responsible for this, Kulu?
3: Native, no kill him. House, bad house, gone now. Strange men, no haunt house, no more.
5: Kulu, you stay with the girls. You'll find out in the morning what he means. I'm going to stop the natives and keep the fire from spreading to the sheds.
6: Oh, Ruth. Phil, he's gone. He's dead.
5: They found this old box hidden under the floor of the room Mr. Grenfell used for an office.
2: Did you read all the letters, Tom? And everything it says?
5: Yes, I took the liberty of reading them before I brought them to you to read.
2: I finished reading them. So Phil's great-grandfather outdid a man of his rightful share to plant this plantation?
5: According to the letters, yes.
2: And the man committed suicide after he wrote the letter to old Mr. Grenfell, telling him he would haunt this plantation?
5: Yes. And in the diary left by the great-grandfather Grenfell, he speaks of hearing strange footsteps, like you told Ruth and me about last night.
2: Well, why had Phil's father never told him of this?
5: I think because Phil's great-grandfather died a strange death out here. And instead of destroying his letters and diary, the old man must have buried them. I don't think Phil's father or his grandfather ever knew what occurred.
2: That's why they left this property, though, and came east?
5: Yes. Of course, the natives have always said this was haunted land.
2: Then Phil tried to cheat you, and the soul of the man who had been cheated came back and had his revenge.
5: It's hard to believe, isn't it?
2: Phil changed out here. He must have taken on the characteristics of his dead ancestor. It's like transmigration from one soul to another, and with it, the return of a tortured, mistreated man to bring about justice.

0: plantation mystery is solved. A haunted soul did return for revenge. Yes. Turn on your lights. Turn them on.
1: You've just listened to the 410th story by The Hermit, made possible through the courtesy of the Carter Coal Company, producer of Olga Coal and your friend, the Olga Coal Dealer. That word friend is full of meaning for you these days. The dictionary defines it as one who entertains for another such sentiments of esteem, respect, and affection that he seeks his society and welfare. Now, isn't that just about a perfect definition of the man who looks after your coal needs? I don't really have to tell you that you can trust your Olga dealer to look out for your interest. You know he appreciates your patronage and wants to keep you on his side. Sure, I know nowadays he can't always give you as much coal as you'd like, as promptly as you'd like it, and he can't always even give you the kind of coal you'd like or the size you'd prefer, but you can count on him to do his best. In these war days, that's all anyone can do. So don't shop around for coal. And above all, don't get panicky about deliveries. After all, these shortages are never as bad as you think they'll be. You're still eating and wearing shoes and clothing, aren't you, in spite of what you've heard? Well, the chances are you'll not freeze either. And remember the reason for all the shortages. What you don't get is going to help those boys of yours and ours at the fighting fronts. By saving every bit of coal you can, you're doing your part on the home front. And remember, when you do order coal, ask for Olga Coal, spelled O-L-G-A by name. Olga Coal is a good buy because of its smokeless, dustless, economical qualities, so keep on asking for it. And keep on buying war stamps and bonds till it hurts the enemy so badly, he'll throw up his hands and surrender. Buying war stamps and bonds is one way that everyone can help win the war, regardless of age, health, means, or occupation. Every penny you citizens of the United States and Canada put into war stamps and bonds weighs the balance that much further in our favor against the Japs and Nazis. Buy, buy, buy war stamps and bonds, and don't stop until the enemy gives up.
0: And the Hermit has more stories for you. Listen in again next week. For my hounds howling, I'll tell you the story of the haunted theater. I'll be back. Pleasant dreams.
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0: From the far horizons of the unknown come tales of new dimensions in time and space. 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
0: The Native Problem by Robert Sheckley. But first, hear this. Now, X-1 and tonight's story, The Native Problem.
2: To begin with, my name is Edward Danton. I've always been a misfit. Oh, that's all right. I'm not sensitive about it. In fact, I've grown rather proud of it. I just don't fit in the modern 22nd century world. There was no place in all of New York City, from Norfolk to Bangor, where I felt at home. And it was the same in every other great city complex on Earth. In school, I flunked such elementary subjects as group acculturation, sibling fit, values recognition, and folkways judgment. There was only one thing to do. As practically every misfit in the past century had done, I decided to migrate to deep space and find a place where I could call my soul my own. I told my best friend, Al Trevor, of my plan.
3: Good night. You're really going, Ed?
2: That's right, Al. Just as far from the solar system as I can get.
3: But why, man?
2: You've played 12-handed bridge with me, Al. You know what a dope I am at mass dancing. I'm a misfit. I want to get away. And it's not like in the days when the ships used the old Michelson drive. With these new GM subspatial torque converters where we can travel in a matter of months what used to take them 30 or 40 years.
3: Well, I hate to see you go.
2: One more thing, Al. I'm going to give you my breeding certificate.
3: Oh, now, Ed, we couldn't let you do that.
2: You and Myrtle want two children, don't you?
3: Well, we've always wanted to have two, but you mustn't
2: give... I won't need a breeding certificate where I'm going. As a matter of fact, I may even find it impossible to breed at all.
3: Well, that could be rather frustrating, old man.
2: Well, maybe after a while I'll find a girl pioneer. In the meantime, there's always sublimation.
3: True. What substitute have you selected?
2: Vegetable gardening. Might as well be practical, you know.
3: Might as well. Well, old man, good luck, and thanks for that breeding certificate.
2: The next day, I took off for the stars on a government ship. The spot I picked was out in what they call the New Territories. The planet I finally settled for was ideal. A calm, watery place dotted with fertile islands, blessed with a mild, uniform climate, and absolutely uninhabited. When they left me there, I took formal possession and christened the place New Tahiti, for obvious reasons. At first, it was fine. I was busy exploring, growing vegetables, and building a shelter. After that, though, time began to drag. I had to do something. But what? I was marooned on this deserted planet, and it might be years before another Earthship would land here. And then, miraculously, it happened. A ship came out of the skies and headed for a landing on my own private island. It was an ancient Michelson drive job, battered and scored, but bearing a proud legend painted on its nose. The Hutter people, it read. When the ship landed on the beach, I ran out to meet it, forgetting that I must have looked more like a naked savage than a fellow Earthman.
4: Hey, there in the ship!
5: Stop where you are!
2: Welcome to New Tahiti. Boy, am I glad to see you folks. What's the latest news from...
5: Stand back there! Take another step and I'll shoot.
2: What, is something wrong?
5: What's your name?
2: Edward Danton. What's yours?
5: Simeon Smith, military commander of the Hutter people. And this is Jedekiah Franker, my second in command.
6: How come you speak English, boy?
2: Me? Why, I've always spoken English.
6: Where are the others? Where are they hiding?
2: There aren't any others. Just me.
5: I see.
7: Father, can't we come out now?
5: No, get back in the ship, Benita.
7: Then I'll watch from here.
2: Say, she's pretty. Your daughter?
6: Huh. What do you think, Simeon?
5: It's what I expected. Ingratiating, fawning, undoubtedly treacherous.
6: Yeah.
5: His people won't show themselves, you notice? Probably waiting in ambush. I think an object lesson is in order.
6: Right. Put the fear of civilization into them.
2: Hey, don't point that gun at me.
7: Father, no. He hasn't done anything yet.
6: This way the others will know we mean business.
7: It isn't right.
5: Let him have it, Jedekiah.
2: No, wait! Wait! Hey!
5: He's running for the woods. Shoot him, Jedekiah.
1: Okay.
5: Shoot him. We've got to teach these savages who's boss.

listening to The Native Problem. Tonight's attraction on X Minus One. Friends, for as many years as any of us can remember, the sadness that polio has brought to so many homes has been almost unparalleled. But a greater sadness than this lies ahead for any who may from now on catch polio, because it may be due to carelessness. Vaccination against polio, the well-known sock shots, is more than 75% effective. And it's due to such vaccination that there was a drop of 47% in polio cases last year. But this year, vaccination has been lagging. There are 108 million persons under 40, and of these, only 45 million have had as much as one shot of the vaccine. And please remember that while the first and second shots are helpful, the third shot is necessary for maximum protection. Now, there's plenty of vaccine, and the doctors are anxious to cooperate. Remember, the end of polio is at hand, but it takes three visits to the doctor to lick it. Can you afford not to go?

0: back to X-1 and the native problem.
1: I was just plain lucky to get back to the friendly cover of the forest without stopping a bullet. It was obvious these people were too jumpy just then to listen to reason and believe me when I told them that I was not a native, that I was all alone here. I decided to wait a while. About dusk, I crept through the woods to get as near their ship as I could without being seen. They had come out of their ship. There were several dozen men and women and a few children. They were grouped around a campfire eating. On the edges of the group were several armed men looking toward the woods with apprehension. I watched while their leader, Simeon, stepped into the circle of firelight to address them. I could hear everything he said plainly.
2: Friends, we have come at last to our long-awaited home, our promised land. Behold, a land of milk and honey, a place of bounty and abundance. Was it not worth the long voyage, the constant peril, the endless search?
3: Yes, brother, it was.
2: However, there is an aboriginal people here, naked and savage, undoubtedly cunning, ruthless and amoral, as aboriginals always are. Of these we must beware. We will live in peace with them if they will let us. No one can tell what goes on in a savage heart. Their standards are not ours. Their morals are not ours. We cannot trust them. We must be forever on guard. And if in doubt, we must shoot first. Remember, land too.
1: This was not going to be easy. I decided not to try another approach that night. The next morning, as they were bustling about unloading their spaceship, I walked down to the beach and headed straight for them with my hands held out to show them that they were empty. The sentry stopped me at the point of a gun, and in a minute, both Simeon and Jedekiah came running up, covering me with their weapons. I stood still, my flesh creeping in anticipation of the bullets someone might fire at me any minute.
2: So you have come back.
1: I'd like to explain.
2: I am the leader of these people. I am the big chief fella. You, big fella chief, your people?
1: There's no need to talk that way. I told you yesterday. I have no people. There's just me. I speak English.
2: Unless you're honest with me, you're going to regret it. Now, where's your tribe?
1: I'm an Earthman. Are you deaf? Can't you tell by the way I talk?
2: Now, listen, you...
4: Excuse me, Simeon. I don't believe I have met your friend.
2: Professor Baker, this savage here claims to be an Earthman.
4: Oh? You are an Earthman?
1: That's right. My name is Edward Danton. Only a few months ago, I left Earth on a spaceship.
4: How was it powered?
1: By a GM subspatial torque converter.
2: What do you think, Professor?
4: It's amazing. Truly amazing. His grasp of colloquial English bespeaks a fairly high level of intelligence, which points up a phenomenon frequently met with in savage societies, namely, an unusually well-developed power of mimicry. Our friend Danta, as his original uncorrupted name must have been, will probably be able to tell us many tribal legends and myths.
1: Oh, come off it, Professor. I'm an Earthman.
4: No, no, my poor friend, you are not. Obviously, you have met an Earthman. Some trader, I dare say, stopping for repairs.
5: We saw signs that a spaceship once landed here, Professor.
4: Oh, confirmation of my hypothesis.
1: That was the government ship that dropped me off here.
4: It is interesting to note how his almost plausible story lapses into myth at various crucial points. He claims this ship was powered by a GM subspatial torque converter. Now, this is a nonsense syllabification, since the only deep space drive is the Nicholson. He also claims that a journey from Earth was made in a matter of months, since his untutored mind cannot conceive of a journey lasting for years. Yet we know that no space drive, even theoretically, can reach here from Earth in less than 30 or 40 years.
1: Then GM must have been developed after you left Earth. How long have you been gone?
4: The Hutter ship left Earth 120 years ago. We are mostly fourth and fifth generation.
2: Now, come on, Danta. Where's your tribe? Why are they hiding?
1: This is preposterous. What can I do to convince you I'm from Earth?
2: That's enough. We won't stand for back talk from natives. Where are your people?
1: There's only me.
5: Maybe a taste of the black snake whip will loosen his tongue.
2: Later, Jedekiah. His tribe will come around for handouts. Natives always do.
5: Then let's put him to work. Danta, you can join that work gang over there unloading supplies.
1: No, thanks. I'll go back.
5: Chief said no back talk. Why are you natives always so bone lazy? You'll be paid as soon as we unload the beads and calico. I'll get to work.
1: What could I do? I joined the work gang and unloaded the ship. By 8 AM, we had finished. I sneaked off to sit beside a mountain spring near the ship. In a few minutes, Anita, the pretty girl I had noticed the day before, came and sat beside me.
3: Hello, Danta.
1: Anita, do you think I'm a native?
3: What else can I think? Everyone knows how fast a spaceship can travel.
1: Times have changed since your people left Earth. By the way, they weren't in space all that time, were they?
3: No, they originally settled on a planet called Land 2. But there was a native rebellion. We barely managed to escape.
1: In that case, I can understand why they're so nervous about aboriginals.
3: Oh, but don't worry, Dada. Things will be better when the council takes over.
1: Who are they?
3: A council of elders. They're men of goodwill who detest violence. And if you and your people are really peaceable...
1: I haven't any people.
3: Yes, I know. But if you and your people are really peaceable, you're sure to prosper under the rule of the elders.
1: It was no use. I couldn't even convince her. But as we sat together and talked, I began to forget my problems. I was enchanted by her. I think she liked me, too. After a while, as though it were the most natural thing in the world, she was in my arms, and I was kissing her.
5: What's going on here?
3: Oh, Zedekiah.
5: You. You're a disgrace to your people. Are you out of your mind, girl? You can't mess around with a dirty native and keep your self-respect.
1: Now, just a minute, you.
5: Shut up. As for you, you've got to learn something and learn it good. Natives don't fool around with hotter women. I'm going to impress that little lesson on you right here and now.
3: Zedekiah, don't!
5: I've had enough from you.
3: Martha, you struck him.
1: Well, he tried to hit me first. Get up, Zedekiah. You're not hurt.
5: Oh, jaw. Help! Help! The natives are revolting! Help!
1: Well, that did it. People began to shout and run all over the place. Anita tried to calm them down, but it was no use. I took to the brush just before they turned a machine gun on me. And all that night I hid while armed parties went crashing through the woods, shouting and firing at shadows. It was a nightmare.
5: There goes one.
2: Quick, they're behind us. Turn the machine gun.
5: Got him.
2: No, they got away. Look, look there in the trees. Fire, man, fire.

0: It was like that all night long. By morning, I was exhausted, and so were they. I hid in the jungle and waited. I don't know what for. And then, along about the middle of the day, I saw Anita. I thought she was alone at first, and I knew she was looking for me. I stepped out in the trail in front of her.
1: Oh, it's you, Danton.
0: Anita, I... There are men back there.
1: It's all right. They won't harm you. They came to guard me. Danton, are you all right?
0: Guard you from me?
1: They don't know you as I do. At the council meeting today, I told them the truth.
0: You did?
1: I told them the fight wasn't your fault. I told them you were only defending yourself. And Jedekiah lied. No pack of natives attacked him. There was only you. And I told them this.
0: At last. Did they believe you?
1: Oh, yes. I explained that the native attack came later.
0: Native attack? Now, look, there wasn't any attack, Anita. There couldn't be. There aren't any natives. I could tell right then it was no use trying to convince anyone, even the girl I loved. It was then that I decided on a desperate plan. I sent Anita back to her people and waited for a time just to make them nervous. Then, the next morning, I came striding into the middle of the Hutter camp.
2: Halt! One step more and I'll kill you.
0: I want to see Simeon.
3: All right, Jedekiah, I'll take over. Here I am, Danta.
2: Shall I shoot him, Simeon?
3: No, let him speak. Go on, Danta. What is it?
0: I have come here to bring you a declaration of war.
3: What?
2: I'll kill him now.
1: What is it? What happened? Oh, Danta, what is it?
3: It's war.
1: But I begged with you to bring peace to your people.
0: They wouldn't listen. It's war. All the tribes are gathering from every outlying island.
3: How many are there?
0: Many thousands. 50 or 60. We will fight to the death.
3: Danta, wait. Surely we can reach an agreement. Why shed all this blood?
0: There is a way.
3: I thought so. What do you want?
0: Equal rights.
3: Yes, yes. What else?
0: That is all. Except, naturally, an alliance between the ruling clan of the Hutters and the ruling clan of New Tahiti. In short, a marriage.
2: Never. We'll fight, even though we're wiped out.
1: We can't. We wouldn't have a chance. Except, Father. Except before it's too late.
3: How can I accept? Where could I find a Hutter woman who would sacrifice herself for a marriage like that?
1: Why don't you ask me?

So it came about. Anita and I were married and were very happy. The Hutters, too, prospered in their new land, and soon they began to build up a thriving new civilization. Anita and I and our family moved to one of the more remote islands, where we weren't so much in the thick of things. Sometimes people would come to see us and ask me to talk about my people, and I would tell them how they could not stand the white man's civilization, and how they died off, all but me. It always made them feel very guilty. And somehow, I liked to watch them squirm. As I said, I've always been a misfit.

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No. No, stay where you are. Do not break the stillness of this moment. For this is a time of mystery. A time when imagination is free and moves forward swiftly, silently. This is the Haunting Hour.

0: The Uptown Express.
1: That night didn't begin any differently from any other night. At least it doesn't seem to me that it did. I left work the same as usual, and I hurried because I was late and we were having supper early again so my brother Sid could get to law school on time. I walked down to Broadway and 42nd Street and into the uptown subway just the way I always did. I got on, pushed my way in with the crowd. There was an empty seat and I took it. A girl in front of me was hanging onto the strap. In the other hand, she held the evening paper. I remember looking at it and reading the weather forecast. Fair and somewhat milder, it said. And I thought, tomorrow I can wear my light coat. I was tired. I was awfully tired. I leaned my head back for a minute and closed my eyes. And then...
2: Tired, baby?
1: I sat bolt upright.
2: I'll make you some coffee when we get home. That'll fix you up.
1: What was he talking about? When we get home. I looked at him. There was something I was trying desperately to remember. But I couldn't. He was in his early 30s, dark and very good looking. But his eyes were hard and his lips were drawn back into a tight little smile. The hand clinging to my arm was large and powerful. The girl in front of me was still holding onto the strap with that paper clutched tightly in one hand. He leaned forward a little so he could see it better.
2: Cloudy with probable thunder showers. Now, wouldn't you think we've had enough rain for 1 week?
1: Rain? But the paper had said fair. Fair and somewhat milder. I looked at it again myself. And he was right. Then I knew I was really frightened. The date on that paper was February 21st, 1950. Everything seemed to blur before my eyes for a minute, and I felt a little sick. I looked down and saw a wedding band on my left hand. A simple gold wedding band that hadn't been there 5 minutes before. It was almost as if I half expected to see it there. If the date on that paper was right, if this really were 1950, then something told me that this man, this stranger sitting beside me, was my husband. And somewhere, somehow, on that Uptown Express, I'd lost 5 years of my life.
2: Come on, Lindy. We get off here.
1: We walked up the stairs and out into the street. It was raining. It hadn't been raining before.
2: We'll have to make a run for it. It's raining pretty hard.
1: We started to run down a long, dark street I'd never seen before. Then we turned into a narrow entrance into a dingy apartment building. We shut the rain outside, and we were alone.
2: Never mind your key. I have mine right here. Oh, wait a minute.

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3: There. Turn on the light. It's near you.
4: I felt along the wall and found the switch.
3: That's better. It's cold in this dump. Never any heat when we need it. Did you speak to that lousy janitor yet? You said you were going to.
4: I will, Johnny.
3: Oh, I'm sorry, baby. I didn't mean to snap at you. It's just that business of your smart aleck brother running for DA. I don't like it.
4: Why, Johnny? Why don't you like it?
3: Oh, cut it. Don't ask silly questions. Come here and kiss me instead.
4: Johnny, I...
3: What's the matter?
4: Nothing.
3: Well, come here then. You know what? Your hair's all wet and your mascara's run a little around the edges. You look awful, honey. But to me, you're still beautiful.
4: Please, please, Johnny, don't kiss me anymore.
3: What's the idea?
4: I'm cold. I'm wet. I'll be all right.
3: Sure. I understand. Go in and change and I'll fix you something hot.
4: I went into the bedroom. On the bureau was a picture of the two of us. Me, Linda Damon, and this man I'd never seen before. I picked it up. Across the front of it was written, Atlantic City, September 1946. I looked at it for a few minutes, then I put it back on the bureau and walked over to the closet. On one side were his clothes, and on the other, what I supposed were my things. I found a light blue house dress and changed into it quickly. It fit perfectly.
3: Ready, Lindy? Come and get it.
4: In a minute.
3: Here.
4: Oh, thanks. Aren't you going to put on some dry clothes?
3: No, I'm okay. I'll hold out your cup. And one for me. Well, what do we drink to? Even if it's only coffee, we have to drink to something.
4: Well, what we always drink to, Johnny.
3: All right, darling. You want to make the toast, or shall I?
4: You make it.
3: Here goes, then. To our house. The one with the front porch, the backyard, and the attic. Okay?
4: Okay.
3: Do you think we'll ever have it?
4: Have what, Johnny?
3: That house. All my life I remember living in little box flats with walls so paper thin you could hear the guy next door yelling at his old lady or her nagging at him. Just as if there weren't enough of that stuff in your own place. And the hallways always full with dirty little kids with their faces needing washing and their eyes too old for the rest of them. And the garbage in big, ugly cans in front of the buildings when it was so hot you could hardly breathe.
4: Johnny.
3: I guess maybe you don't understand.
4: Is that why you want the house, Johnny?
3: Sure. Imagine, Lindy, a house. Not a flat, not a couple of caged-in little rooms, but a big house with a front porch and a backyard and an attic. All mine. All ours, Lindy. Oh, Lindy, do you love me?
4: Oh, yes, Johnny. I do love you very much.
3: Hey, what got me started?
4: I did. I'm sorry.
3: Oh, don't be. Don't ever be sorry for anything. Oh, it couldn't be bad if it comes from you because you're good, Lindy. I'm not, and I know it. Look what I'm doing to you, making you live in a hole like this, not a decent dress to your name.
4: I don't care, Johnny.
3: Oh, but you'll see. It's going to be different. Maybe sooner than you expect. How would you like to move? Out into the country, to our house. Well, I wasn't going to tell you until everything was set, but here, start on this. Go out tomorrow and buy yourself some clothes. You know, real high-class stuff.
4: Johnny, all that money.
3: And plenty more where that came from.
4: But I don't...
3: I'll get it. Stay where you are. Yeah? What is it, Charlie? Who? Oh, he was. Well, what did he want? Yeah? Well, just lay low until I get in touch with you. I'll think of something. So long.
4: Who was that?
3: Just a friend of mine. Business acquaintance. You wouldn't know him.
4: Oh.
3: I'm telling you, it was nothing. Nothing important.
4: I didn't say anything.
3: Well, don't. And stop looking as though I just finished beating you.
4: Don't shout, Johnny.
3: Well, I didn't mean it, baby. My nerves are on edge, that's all. I wonder if it stopped raining.
4: Did it?
3: It let up a little, maybe. Not much.
4: Why are you standing at the window?

0: Are you expecting someone?
1: What do you mean by that? Who should I be expecting? You've been talking to your brother, haven't you? You've been seeing him again.
0: Johnny, you're hurting me.
1: I told you to keep away from that family of yours, didn't I? If I'm not good enough for him, that's just too bad.
0: Johnny, my arm.
1: Tell me the truth. Have you seen Sid? What's he been telling you? It's a lie, but you believe me, don't you?
0: I don't know what you're talking about. Please, please, Johnny, you're hurting
1: me. Darling, darling, forgive me. Oh, Lindy, you've got to promise me you'll stay with me, no matter what.
0: What is it, Johnny? What have you done?
1: Oh, I'm in an awful mess. I'm in deeper than I've ever been in my life. This time, I'm afraid.
0: Will you tell me? Maybe I can help you. I'm your wife.
1: Oh, I don't deserve you. I don't deserve ever to have met you.
0: Johnny.
1: What?
0: Tell me. Tell me again how we met. I like to hear it.
1: You're just like a little kid, aren't you? Just a funny little kid.
0: Tell me.
1: Okay. It was February 21st, 1945. 5 years ago.
0: Yes.
1: And there you were. And I saw you.
0: Where, Johnny?
1: On the subway. On the Uptown Express. What's the matter?
0: Nothing. I have a little headache, that's all. Go on.
1: You're sure you're all right?
0: Yes, I'm all right. Go ahead.
1: And I saw you and I said to myself, that brother is for me. Then I made up my mind I was going to meet you.
0: And then what did you do?
1: I said, pardon me, miss, am I on the right train for 86th Street?
0: And what did I say?
1: And you said, no, you'll have to change it to the local at 72nd. Then we started to talk.
0: Just as easy as that?
1: Just as easy as that. I think you wanted to meet me, too. Who's that?
0: Oh, I don't know. I'll open it.
1: Linda.
0: What?
1: Stay where you are. Don't answer that. Who is it?
0: Johnny, what are you doing with that gun?
1: Who is it?
2: Me, Sidney.
1: Wait a minute. Your big shot brother.
0: Sid?
1: Yeah. I guess I won't need this gun. Here, put it on the table.
0: Sid.
1: Listen, Lindy, carefully. I was with you last Monday night. That's all you know. That's your story, and you'd better stick to it. Remember.

0: Life is filled with mystery. And it was a strange afternoon when Linda Damon boarded the Uptown Express. For without warning, time jumped ahead. And the newspaper datelines read February 21st, 1950. Then she heard the man sitting next to her say,
1: "Come on, Lindy, we get off here."
0: He was her husband, and his name was Johnny. Mystified, afraid to question, Linda followed him home. Johnny spoke of how they had met 5 years before on the Uptown Express. And Linda listened. Then came a knock on the door. Johnny reached for his gun. The newcomer was Sid, Linda's brother, a candidate for the office of district attorney. Johnny turned to Linda and said,
1: "Listen, Linda, carefully. I was with you last Monday night, and that's all you know. That's your story, and you'd better stick to it. Remember." Yeah, just a minute.
2: Hello, Linda.
3: Sid.
1: What do you want, Damon?
3: It's so good to see you, Sid. How's Mom?
2: You've got kind of a nerve asking that, haven't you?
3: Oh, please, Sid, I don't understand.
1: Forget it, baby. Let him speak his piece and get out. What's on your mind, Mr. District Attorney?
2: You're a little premature, but thanks anyway.
3: Come on into the living room, Sid. Here, let me take your coat. It's wet.
1: Linda, he'll go into that living room over my dead body.
2: Which is just the way I'd like it, Vincent.
1: Why, you would...
3: Johnny! Sid! What's the matter? What is it?
2: Linda, haven't you had enough yet? Why don't you come home where you belong? Mom's worse. Every day since you left, she gets worse. Doesn't it mean anything to you that you're killing her?
3: Mom?
1: What are you trying to do? Wring blood out of her? Leave her alone.
2: Don't you care, Linda? What's he done to you?
1: Leave her alone. That's what you came here to say. You said it. Now get out.
2: That's not quite all, Vincent.
1: No? Well, spill it then.
2: Last Monday night, a man by the name of Bucky Stevens was murdered.
1: So what?
3: Johnny! Johnny, what's he trying to say?
1: Be quiet, Lindy. Go on, big shot. What's it to me?
2: That's just what I wondered, Vincent. Bucky'd been gambling, but I suppose you know the story.
1: Sorry, I don't know nothing.
2: No? Too bad you missed it. It's been in all the front pages, too. Maybe you just forgot, Vincent. I'll refresh your memory. Bucky'd been gambling heavily, and he won. He was pretty tight and made a lot of noise about it. Things like that get around fast.
1: I don't like your story. Maybe it's just the way you tell it.
2: Oh? I'm sorry. But don't worry, it gets better as it goes along. When Bucky left the club alone with that nice fat wallet, three men got into another car and followed him.
1: Yeah?
2: See, I told you it got better. Gets better still. They forced his car off the road, took his money, murdered him, and then threw his body in the river.
3: Johnny!
1: Then what?
2: Then nothing. That's all there was to it. The three men escaped in their car, and the next morning, Earl Marino and his two henchmen were picked up and booked for the murder. The police thought they had a case. As a matter of fact, they still do.
1: Thanks for the bedtime story. Are you through?
2: In a minute. You see, Vincent, the police, the DA, everyone was convinced it was Marino and his gang. Everyone except me, that is.
1: So?
2: So I said to myself, I wonder where Johnny Vincent was Monday night. Johnny and those two playmates of his, Charlie Rossi and Joe Kagan. Just idle curiosity, you understand.
1: Get to the point. You take too much time.
2: Okay, I will. I did a little private investigating. And I've got proof that it was you and your pals. I've got enough proof to send the three of you to the electric chair.
3: Sid, don't say that. Why, he couldn't have. Johnny couldn't have.
2: Why won't you believe me, Linda? I tell you, I can prove it. And I intend to. Tomorrow morning, I'm going to the DA with my evidence. And I'm giving you fair warning, it's packed solid. They'll spring Marino and pick you up, Vincent. And the charge will be murder.
1: You think you're pretty smart, don't you?
2: No. Just smarter than you, that's all.
1: Well, don't think you can get away with this.
2: I know I can.
1: And if you do, it won't hurt the election any, will it, Damon? Brilliant young prosecuting attorney solves case single-handed. That'll look cute on campaign buttons.
2: Not bad. But to tell you the truth, I wasn't thinking of that so much. I've been out to get you for a long time for what you've done to Lindy. And this is once you're not going to be able to talk your way out of it.
1: And just what do you think you've gained by coming here?
2: I want Linda to be home where she belongs tomorrow. When the police come to get you.
1: Thanks for the warning.
2: Oh, you can skip if you're dumb enough. See how far you'll get. By tomorrow night, every paper in the country will have your picture plastered all over the front page.
3: Johnny's not going anywhere, Sid. And neither am I. He'll stay here and stand trial if he has to, and I'll stand by him. Johnny was with me last Monday night.
2: Linda, you don't know what you're saying.
3: Don't I? Well, I'm sorry, but I don't believe you, Sid. Johnny couldn't have murdered anybody.
2: Nothing I can say will make you change your mind.
3: No, nothing. Please go, will you?
2: Sure. Sorry I bothered you. When you need us, we'll still be waiting for you to come home. So long, Vincent. See you in court.
3: Oh, Johnny, my own brother. How could he?
1: Thanks for trying anyway, baby. But this time he means business.
3: You don't have to be afraid, Johnny, if you're innocent.
1: What do you mean, if...
3: Oh, I didn't mean it that way, Johnny. Believe me.
1: Oh, you're trying to kid. He's got the goods on me, and I know it.
3: Johnny, you mean he was right? He was telling the truth? Johnny, did you...
1: Don't be a little fool. Of course I killed him.
3: No! Oh, no!
1: Oh, cut out the dramatics. I've got to think. There must be something.
3: You? You murdered him and threw his body in the river?
1: And where do you think that money came from? Use your head.
3: But murder? Johnny!
1: I couldn't help it. He put up a fight and we had to let him have it. I didn't want to kill him. There was nothing else I could do. You know I wouldn't have killed him if I didn't have to. Don't you, Lindy?
3: I don't know anything anymore. What are you going to do now?
1: Do? What can I do? He made this investigation on his own. That's what he said, didn't he?
3: Well, yes, but I...
1: Then he probably hasn't told anyone yet. No one knows but him. At last, or at least that's the chance I've got to take. I can't be any worse off than I am now.
3: What are you talking about?
1: He'll never live to turn in that evidence. I'll see to that.
3: Johnny!
1: I'll get Charlie and Joe, and we'll make sure he doesn't...
3: No! No, you can't do that to Sid. I won't let you.
1: Me or him, Lindy. I don't have to think twice to decide which one I'd rather have it be.
3: No! Put down that phone! Please, Johnny!
1: Hello, Mike? Let me speak to Charlie, will you? Is he there? Good.
3: I said to hang up, Johnny, and I meant it.
1: Lindy, put that gun back on the table.
3: I said to hang up.
1: You won't shoot. Put it down like a good girl. Hello, that you, Charlie? Something's come up. I want you to get Joe and help me on the job. Yeah, right away.
3: I'm warning you, Johnny.
1: Meet me as soon as you can, over. Meet me at... Oh.
3: Johnny! Oh, Johnny! Johnny!
1: I really didn't think you'd shoot me, Lindy.
3: I had to. I couldn't help it.
1: You know, you've got a lot of spunk for a little thing.
3: Oh, Johnny, I'm sorry.
1: I thought I told you not to be sorry for anything. Ever. I told you anything you did would be all right, and I meant it.
3: No.
1: It wouldn't have ended good, no matter what. I'd just as soon have it this way. Honest, baby. But it wasn't all bad, was it? Some of it was fun. Tell me it was.
3: Yes, Johnny. Some of it was wonderful.
1: In, you know what?
3: What?
1: I guess maybe I never was meant to have a house with a front porch, a backyard, and an attic.
3: Johnny! I don't know how long I sat there, on the floor beside him, holding him in my arms and rocking back and forth as if he were a child. There was blood trickling out of the corners of his mouth, and I wiped it off with my handkerchief. I knew he was dead, but I wiped it off just the same. And I sat there, holding him. Maybe part of those years had been wonderful. Now I'd never know. After a while, I got up, took my purse, and left the apartment. The rain had stopped. I started to walk, found myself running instead, running down that narrow little street. I didn't know where I was going, I just ran. The subway station was at the corner, and I went into that. I thought maybe I'd try and find my way home again, back to Mom and Sid, then I'd be all right. I tried not to think of Johnny. Johnny lying dead where I'd left him in a little pool of blood. I dropped a nickel in the slot, and a minute later the train came roaring out of the tunnel. I'm sure I didn't know what I was doing. I just got on and sat down. The car was almost empty. I was tired.

0: opened them again, the train was crowded. 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And I hadn't remembered stopping to let them on. Suddenly, I wasn't quite so tired anymore. I sat up straight and looked around. A girl in front of me was hanging onto the strap. And in the other hand, she held an evening paper. I remember looking at it and reading the weather forecast. Fair and somewhat milder. I held my breath. Was it possible? It took every bit of courage I had to force myself to look at the date. And the date was February 21st, 1945. I can't explain how I felt then. I wanted to laugh, but to cry. I wanted to turn to the stranger sitting beside me and say, "Listen, mister, it was a dream. I just imagined it. I didn't kill anybody. This is still 1945, and I'm going home for supper." I did turn, and then I froze. I froze with such terror as I've never known before and will never know again. For the man sitting next to me was...
1: "Pardon me, miss. Am I on the right train for 86th Street?
0: "Well, no, you'll have to, that is... I'm sorry, I don't know. I'm afraid you'll have to ask someone else. You see, this is my stop, and I'm getting off."

From shadows and stillness, mystery weaves a spell of strangest fascination, charging the mind with doubts and fears. For mystery is a strange companion, a living memory in the haunting hour.

0: Suspense. Tonight, The Diary of Sophronia Winters, starring Agnes Moorehead and Ray Collins.
1: Suspense is presented for your enjoyment by Roma Wines. That's R-O-M-A, Roma Wines. Those excellent California wines that can add so much pleasantness to the way you live, to your happiness in entertaining guests, to your enjoyment of everyday meals. Yes, right now a glassful would be very pleasant, as Roma Wines bring you...
0: Suspense! This is the man in black, here for the Roma Wine Company of Fresno, California, who tonight from Hollywood bring you as stars, Miss Agnes Moorehead and Mr. Ray Collins. Miss Moorehead and Mr. Collins will appear in A Study in Terror, written especially for them and for Suspense by the distinguished radio playwright Lucille Fletcher. But before we take you to the scene of our drama, let's conjure up a scene of our own.
1: Let's imagine ourselves in sun-drenched Havana, dining in the gay Club Montmartre. 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
0: And now with the diary of Sophronia Winters, and with the performances of Agnes Moorehead and Ray Collins, we again hope to keep you in suspense.
2: February 1st, St. Petersburg, Florida. I, Sophronia Winters, have hereby begun this diary because on this date I feel for the first time that I've begun to live. Diaries are no good unless one has thrilling experiences. For 40 years, I've never had what could really be called a thrilling experience. But Papa's death has changed everything. Here I am in beautiful St. Petersburg with everything to start life anew. Money and my purse, 2 suitcases full of new clothes, and a gorgeous new permanent wave. And Florida is really the land of romance. It doesn't matter whether you're 17 or 70. There are parties and dances and bingo games and flirtations for all. My landlady, in fact, tells me that people often become engaged and even married to perfect strangers overnight. I'm still shy, of course, but just the same, it's such fun and so thrilling to think one's fate may be just around the corner. February 3rd. Oh, diary, it is beginning. This morning when I came out of my lodging house to go down to the beach, I noticed a man, a thrilling-looking man, sitting across the street on a bench. It was just as though he were waiting for me, because when I came out, he sort of started up as though he knew me. Of course, I didn't speak first, but I knew the minute I started down the street that he was following me. Well, I got to the beach and sat down with my magazines, and suddenly there he was, strolling toward me with a broad smile.
3: Well, sitting out here all by your lonesome?
2: Oh, yes. Yes, I am.
3: Been down here at St. Pete long?
2: Oh, is it just 3 days?
3: 3 days? That's a long time. It's a wonder I didn't spot you before.
2: Oh, Mr.
3: Johnson's the name. Johnson. Hiram Johnson. I came from Green Harbor, Maine. Run a big hotel up there summers. Well, that's my whole history in a nutshell.
2: Oh, my name's Sophronia. Sophronia Winters.
3: Sophronia?
2: Yes.
3: Well, you know, that's quite a coincidence. My sister-in-law's name was Sophronia.
2: Oh.
3: Sophronia Johnson. You ever heard of her? She looks quite a bit like you, too.
2: Sophronia Johnson?
3: Mm-hmm.
2: No, I'm afraid I haven't. Who was she? Someone very famous? I'm so ignorant about these things.
3: Well, that's all right. Say, look at that sun, will you? I'd say it was pretty nearly time for lunch. You know, Sophronia, it's kind of mysterious us finding that 9-point starfish on the beach together. My sister-in-law, Sophronia, used to collect 9-point starfishes. To think your name, Sophronia. You find a 9-point starfish with me. Well, it kind of draws us together, huh?
2: Diary, darling, he is wonderful. Strong, kind, warm-hearted, so generous. I feel as though I knew him completely. As though I'd known him all my life.
3: What's the good of waiting, Sophronia? I've got to be back at the hotel in a week. We may never see each other again.
2: Oh, Hiram, don't say that. I couldn't bear it.
3: Then let's do it right away, tomorrow. There's a parson out on Coral Avenue who'll do the job for us. We could take a nice moonlight drive out to the alligator farm. Afterward, have a nice short dinner. Then climb on board the Orange Blossom tomorrow night for Maine.
2: Maine? Oh, it's all so wild, so mad, so thrilling. But what would your family think? Wouldn't they be shocked?
3: Oh, my family's all dead. I'm my own boss.
2: I'd have to help you run that big hotel. I wonder whether I could do it, meeting all those people.
3: Oh, don't worry about that. Just think of Maine. The big, dark pine woods, the sand, the bay. The two of us alone together.
2: The two of us alone together. On board the Orange Blossom. I was married in a wedding dress of Alice Blue Moray with a frill of white organdy at the collar and wrists and a rhinestone belt buckle. Hiram sent me talisman roses. I'm pressing one precious flower between the pages of this diary for luck.
3: We'll see it beyond this bend in a couple of minutes. Bags heavy?
2: No, not particularly, dearest. Oh, I can't get over that taxi man at the station. Imagine his insolence, saying he didn't want to drive us.
3: There's the place.
2: Oh, wait a minute. I don't want to look until I put down these bags. Now, where?
3: There. Through those big pines.
2: Oh. It is big, isn't it?
3: 125 rooms.
2: So many fire escapes and balconies and porches and towers. I stayed in a hotel like that once, years ago, with Papa. It was very fashionable.
3: My grandfather built that place 50 years ago. It hasn't been changed much since.
2: No. Of course you put in modern plumbing.
3: Not yet. Well, here we are. Walk in.
2: What's that?
3: Just a foghorn out in the bay.
2: Fog?
3: We get it almost every night in this kind of weather.
2: What are you locking the gate for?
3: Why not? There's nobody coming in after us. Or going out again for a while.
2: But I thought you said the hotel...
3: The hotel's empty.
2: Empty? Hiram!
3: What is it now?
2: Hiram, darling, I know it sounds silly, but let's not go in there tonight. Let's wait until morning.
3: Why?
2: Oh, just because it's so dark and empty, there's not a light in the whole place and no one's expecting us. What'll we eat and where'll we sleep? Let's stay in the village just for tonight.
3: I've got things to eat and a place to sleep. Come on.
2: Oh, my arm, Hiram. Hiram.
3: You remember my telling you down in Florida about my sister-in-law, Sophronia? Well, that's her over there on the wall. Take a look at her.
2: Hiram, darling, just now you hurt me. Do you realize that? You twisted my arm.
3: I said take a look at her. Tell me what you see.
2: Mother, the glass is very dusty. She must have died many years ago. Her face is sweet. It's very sweet. Her eyes, something very sad and wistful about her eyes.
3: She was a murderess. She was hanged in Portland 25 years ago for the murder of my brother Ephraim. Huh? Here in the lobby of this hotel. She murdered him in cold blood with an axe. That fire axe hanging over there on the wall. It was a summer day. There were guests sitting on the front porch in the rockers. It was just after lunch. My brother Ephraim was sitting at the desk counting his loose change. My mother was crocheting an antimacassar in that old wicker rocking chair. Sophronia came downstairs, humming a hymn.
2: Oh, don't, Hiram. Please, don't tell me anymore.
3: Why not?
2: Well, it isn't. It makes me nervous to hear it like this in this big shadowy lobby. And your eyes, Hiram. Hiram, you're acting so strange. What's the matter with you, Hiram? I know it was a terrible tragedy, but it happened 25 years ago.
3: Don't touch me, Sophronia.
2: Don't touch you.
3: Do you remember what I said to you in Florida?
2: What did you say? You said a million sweet and wonderful things to me, Hiram.
4: I said you resembled my dead sister-in-law. Look at her again. Look at her closely. Sophronia.
2: Why? Oh, no, I can't. It's too horrible. I can't look at her face with any pleasure now, knowing she was a murderer.
4: You're afraid to look, is that
2: it? No, not afraid.
4: You...
2: Hiram! Please, my arm. Well, very well. I'll look.
4: No. Stand there quietly. Like that. Take off your glasses. That's all I wanted to see. That's all.
2: February 12th, Green Harbor Hotel, Maine. I can't understand it. I try to fathom it, but my head aches and my heart is heavy. The hotel is deserted, unchanged, and apparently uninhabited for 25 years. Washbowls and pitchers still stand in the empty rooms, covered with spiders and cobwebs. Dust is everywhere, and the printed regulations on the walls are tattered and yellow with age. A row of broken rocking chairs on the front porch faces emptily out to sea. Can he mean this to be my home? He's downstairs now in the shabby parlor off the lobby, playing the harmonium.
3: Sophronia?
2: Yes, Hiram?
3: Sleeping?
2: No, dear.
3: Well, why is your door locked? Come out. I want to show you around the place.
2: It's all right, dear. I've seen it. I've seen just about everything.
3: No, you haven't. You haven't seen the grounds at all.
2: The grounds? But Hiram, it's after midnight.
3: I want to show you where my sister-in-law, Sophronia, is buried.
2: Well, not tonight, dear. Please, it's so late and I have a headache.
3: Open the door, Sophronia. I want you to come now.
2: No, I shan't. Now go away and let me alone. I won't.
3: It's no use carrying on like that. You see, I've got pass keys to all the doors.
4: And beyond where those four birches are standing is where my sister-in-law Sophronia was laid away 25 years ago. It was the biggest funeral in the neighborhood. Folks crowded outside the gate with the dozens trying to get a look, but we wouldn't let them. Buried her ourselves, without a service, out here by herself on the grounds. Ephraim is buried in town, but not Sophronia. I had a feeling that I'd have to keep an eye on her even then.
2: Keep an eye on her?
4: Oh, I knew she was one of those restless sleepers who wouldn't stay quiet in her own grave. I knew before the year was out she'd find some way to start roaming around, hunting for mischief again. She was a young she-devil to the core, Sophronia. They could hang her till doomsday. It wouldn't do any good.
2: You think she haunts this hotel?
4: No, not this hotel. She never had any use for it, dead or alive. No, she makes for the warmer climates. She was always a cold-blooded little fish, freezing and shivering all the time. It's places like California and Texas. And Florida, she makes for.
2: Florida?
4: Yeah, that's one of her favorite haunts. Particularly around St. Pete. She likes the flowers and the sun. And...
2: Hiram, I feel cold. Do you mind if I go inside
4: now? Just a minute. I haven't explained everything. You think I'm crazy, I guess. Crazy. But I'm a lot smarter than some people give me credit for. Because, you see, I have found her. Now. Three times. Do you, see that grove of birches over there? Under every one of them's a grave. I've found her wandering the earth in disguise three times, and I've killed her three times, and it still doesn't do any good. She's still restless.
2: You mean you've killed three different women?
4: So now I keep another grave to remind her. It's waiting now. Would you like to see it, Sophronia?
2: No, Hiram, no, please.
4: Are you afraid to see it, Sophronia?
2: Hiram, you don't mean to say that. Did you think, just because my name happens to be Sophronia, that, and that I look a little like...
4: Think what, Sophronia?
2: Nothing. February 14th. My mind is made up. I've made a terrible mistake. I must get away from this place. I must get away from Hiram as quickly as I can.
5: shall wait for dusk, when he generally sits down in the parlor and plays the harmonium. I can hide a little earlier in one of the deserted rooms, and then, when his back is toward the lobby, slip out the front door.

0: Sophronia! Sophronia! Sophronia! Oh! Oh, there you are. Why, what's the matter? Anything wrong?
1: No, Hiram.
0: You didn't want anything outside, did you? Because if you do, you'll have to ask me to get it for you. You see, I always keep this front door locked.
1: Yes, Hiram.
0: And the back door, too. And all the doors leading out into the porches and the fire escapes and a good many of the windows makes one feel safe from thieves and peeping Toms. Oh, you've got a cold. Well, that's too bad.
1: Yes. I must have caught it last night outdoors. The damp.
0: You ought to be in bed. A good one. The only good bed in the house is in my sister-in-law Sophronia's old room.
1: Oh, no, Hiram. I'm all right. It's just a little head cold.
0: Oh, little head colds often develop into pneumonia. It's too bad I didn't think of that before. You might have slept in it from the very beginning. Here, up these stairs. All right. What's the matter? Are you so weak?
1: No, I'm all right.
0: This room's the cleanest in the hotel, too. I've always had a sort of suspicion about that. There, you see? I've kept everything as it was. What's the matter?
1: Nothing. Nothing. It's just...
0: Seems kind of familiar.
1: No. No, it's just that seeing it so clean, seeing it as though someone were living there, as though they'd only just stepped out for a moment.
0: It's just as she left it that afternoon when she walked down to murder my brother. You see her needlework on the table with a needle sticking in it, her hymn book still open. She was very fond of singing hymns, Sophronia was. Had a nice voice, too. I used to accompany her.
1: Oh.
0: I'll turn down the bed for you. Then you can get undressed while I go and make you some hot tea.
1: No, I don't want any.
0: Here's the closet. You can put on one of Sophronia's dresses.
1: Diary. I'm beside myself. I shall go mad. I shall go mad. 2 hours have passed since he locked the door on me. Night has fallen. I'm alone. Alone in this horrible room with its hideous little momentous of death. I'm sitting here at her little wicker table trying to be calm, trying to write this. Somehow, when one writes about a thing, it doesn't appear so real. My hand is just brushed against her needlework, her hymn book. I can't bear having them near me. I must get them out of my sight anywhere in that closet or bureau drawer.
0: Ready for your tea?
1: No. Yes, Hiram.
0: Oh, why aren't you in bed? You'll take worse cold, you know.
1: Well, I'll get in bed in a minute.
0: Brushing up on your needlework again.
1: My needlework?
0: You've got it in your hand.
1: Have I? Oh, yes, so I have. Oh, but I wasn't working on it, Hiram. I swear I wasn't. I've never done a stitch of needlework in my whole life. I don't know one embroidery stitch from another. Now, let me show you. Look. I don't even know how to hold the needle.
0: No, get into bed, Sophronia. You're feverish.
1: Before we go on, Hiram, before you go on thinking, we've got to have an understanding. You've got to let me explain. I was born in 1892 in Kalamazoo, Michigan. My name is Sophronia, that's true, but they name lots of people Sophronia. I was named for my grandmother. She just died.
0: Yeah.
1: Oh, no. You've got to listen to me. I lived in Kalamazoo all my life. My father was vice president of the Kalamazoo First National Bank. Everybody in town knew him, and they know me. If you'd only just write a letter or send it, why? I never heard of Green Harbor in my whole life. I never went anywhere.
0: No.
1: For almost 10 years, I stayed home day in and day out, nursing Papa. He had a stroke. I wasn't out of the house. It was a red brick house with green shutters. February 15th. Now I live only from moment to moment, listening to each creak upon the stairs. Oh, my cold is growing worse. I've been in bed all day. It's night now. The foghorn has begun to blow again. February 19th. I woke up early this morning after a wretched night and the date was burning in letters of fire in my brain. If he's planning to kill me, it'll be today. But the hours have been crawling on. It's almost midnight. Why does he torture me like this? I would rather be dead than sit here in this room one moment longer. If he doesn't come in 5 minutes, I shall force him to come. I shall beat on the door. No. No. Brother, let me sit quiet praying that he doesn't come. Oh, I want to live. I want to live.
2: Sophronia.
1: It's come.
2: Sophronia, come downstairs. I want you to sing me a hymn.
1: Sing. Sing. He never asked me to sing for him before. But she sang. I can't sing, dear. I told you that long ago.
2: Did you? Well, I've forgotten.
1: And besides, how can I come downstairs when my door is locked?
2: It's unlocked. Try it.
1: Unlocked. Oh, no. How could it? Oh, it is. It is. And I never knew it. I never knew it.
2: Coming?
1: Oh, we unlocked it sometime while I was just sitting. Why didn't I try a few more times?
2: Sophronia!
1: Yes. Yes, Hiram. I'm coming. Hiram, where are you?
2: In here, in the parlor.
1: What are you doing there, Hiram?
2: Waiting to hear you sing.
1: You're at the harmonium?
2: Yes.
1: All right, I'll sing. I haven't sung in years, but I might as well. I'll sing for you out here in the hall. My voice will carry better.
2: It always did carry better in the hall, didn't it, Sophronia? So you remember that, too. Of course, you know both the front and back doors are locked.
1: Yes, yes, Hiram, dear.
2: Shall I sing, too, Sophronia? Would you like me to sing along with you?
1: If it pleases you, Hiram.

0: There's only one more page. Shall I read it to you?
1: Yes. Yes, go ahead.
0: March 22nd. I've been sick, I think, for a very long time. The pages of my diary are blank, but I shall take you out again, poor diary, today, and start you over again. No, I shall never look back at the other pages. I shall only write on and on about this nice, quiet place, so that no one reading this diary will ever know that I did it. But I did do it, diary. I was smarter than he. When I opened that door at the head of the stairs and heard the music, when I saw the fire axe still hanging on the wall. I was so cautious, so terribly cautious. I tiptoed like a little mouse, even as I sang the hymn into that room where he was playing. If a reflection of that axe had so much as glimmered across the wood, if he had turned, but I was clever, so much cleverer than he. I kept on singing. And now I'm free. Free as a bird. I'm free and he shall never catch me now. Not this time or ever again. Because he's dead. Isn't he, nurse? Nurse, isn't my dear brother-in-law, Hiram, really dead?
1: Yes, miss, he's dead. And now I'll thank you to hand me over that diary. The doctor doesn't approve of the patient's writing anything.

0: And so closes The Diary of Sophronia Winters, starring Agnes Moorehead and Ray Collins. Tonight's study in suspense. Suspense is produced and directed by William Spear.
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0: Agnes Moorehead appeared through the courtesy of Metro-Goldwyn-Mayer and is currently being seen in their production, Dragon Seed. Next Thursday, same time, in an unusual feature performance, Suspense will bring you, in his first appearance as an acting storyteller, the noted American novelist and playwright, Mr. Ben Hecht. Sharing honors with Mr. Hecht as star of the performance will be Mr. Frederick March. You won't want to miss hearing Frederick March and Ben Hecht in Actor's Blood, which will be next week's tale of suspense.
1: Presented by Roma Wines, R-O-M-A. 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
1: I was expecting the mechanic from Robot Center when the door buzzed. I opened it, but it wasn't the mechanic. It was my father-in-law.
2: Hello, son. Surprise, surprise.
1: Oh, hello. I wasn't expecting you. George is a politician. They haven't yet found a robot that can take that trade over. Right behind him was the mechanic from Robot Service. However, he wasn't the mechanic, he explained.
3: Actually, you see, I'm a robot therapist, specializing in robot psychiatry and robot synaptic stimulation.
1: Well, what do you mean, therapist? I sent for a mechanic.
3: Now, you just leave it to me, sir. Where is the robot?
1: In the closet. I dumped it there after it broke down.
3: Oh, too bad, too bad. It would have been better if you'd left it where it fell. Failure attitudes often give invaluable pointers to the cause of breakdown. In here?
1: Yeah, that's right, in the kitchen closet. How do you like that? They got psychiatrists for robots.
2: Well, certainly, son, that's the way things are now. They're branching out, keeping one step ahead of the robots all the time. Man's got to be adaptable. Now, you take old Tom Angel. Old Tom up and registers himself as the first of a new generation of reading card verse writers. He was first in, so he got charter rights. Now, you got the idea? Once you get in the progressive mood, you're all set.
1: Yeah, funny kind of progress, dusting off a defunct custom.
2: Yeah, well, nowadays, a man doesn't have to fight for a job. All he has to do is to invent one. That's one of the platforms of our party, the party that stands up for the reservist rights. Why, you know, it was our party who saw to it that every family worker and reservist alike had a robot of his own by inalienable rights.
1: No, I'm sick and tired of having a robot of my own. I'd be perfectly happy if there weren't any robots at all, especially the ones that sit in their chromium-plated tails and chromium-plated orchestras playing chromium-plated bassoons.
2: What? Well, Gilbert, you don't know what you're saying. You're talking like a Luddite.
1: Oh, I am I? What's a Luddite?
2: It's history. They were the people who broke up the first power machines 200 years ago. Well, if that's the way you
1: hold
2: feel...
1: Hold it now, wait a minute, hold it.
2: Well, what is it? What's the matter now?
1: Pop, I've got it. Excuse me, I'm on my way.
3: Mr. Perry, I just gave your robot a tape audio in there, and the results were sad.
1: Yeah, well, look.
3: Sad.
1: Yeah, look, I'm busy. I'll talk to you later.
3: That robot has developed a severe guilt complex.
1: Guilt complex?
3: That's right. Oh, they're sensitive, you know. Once they get the idea their owners aren't happy, they brood about it. They make mistakes, and that makes them feel more guilty. You just have to keep these robots understanding that you're happy.
1: Well, finally, I got away from the robot psychiatrist. The category office was crowded with reservists hanging around with the slender hope of getting in a hot tip. I went into the first booth and spoke to the robot clerk.
4: Yes, sir, you wish to file a category. I have your name and other information now. Nature of category.
1: Neo-Luddite.
4: Repeat, please.
1: Neo-Luddite.
4: Definition?
1: The lawful opposition to the robot economy. Now, let's see a robot take over that job.
4: Classification of category.
1: Political.
4: Your application will take a short time to check. This machine sends a copy to the registry below. They carry a complete file of all categories.
1: Oh, is that it?
4: I'm sorry, sir, but your application has been rejected.
1: What?
4: The category office extends its sincere regrets and trusts this will not deter you from making further application at the category office.
1: Now, you listen here, you metallic mouthpiece. That application is legitimate. Now, nobody's got any right to reject it. Now, you can't just stand here...
4: Sir, you are overexcited. The supervisor is on his way.
5: Ah, Mr. Perry, you're upset, eh? Well, you understand we dislike having to turn down anyone's application.
1: Now, listen. Now, that category I put forward is perfectly good. I've got a right to be heard. An opposition party is just what's needed.
5: Well, of course it is, Mr. Perry. I was only trying to tell you that you couldn't register that category because it was registered years ago.
1: What?
5: Yes, the Humans Only movement is a recognized party, even though it's never managed to win an election or attract many adherents. But the movement does have state backing, funds, officers, the same proportion of salary to officials, members, the same as the two big parties. Better luck next time, Mr. Perry.
1: There is only one thing to do. Start all over again, some of the lines. Study and study until I could do it as well as I could play the bass.

0: soon. But what line? And how could I be sure that it wouldn't be taken over by the robots? I was walking along the street, and then suddenly a soundy ad jumped up out of a hydrant at me, and I popped it and listened.
1: Are you on reserve? Are you tired of being unemployed? Don't fret. Contact the C.P. Jones Bureau, Category Inventors, Room 53, Universe Building.
0: Just as I got to the Universe Building, the doors swung open and two big bruisers came through carrying a little old man.
2: You let me go, you hear? Let me go! I'll have a writ served on you. A man's got his rights. Now you let me go. Let me go.
3: Oh. Are you all right?
2: I'll have a writ served on him.
0: Are you hurt?
2: No. No.
0: Oh. Well, I wonder if you could help me. This is the Universe Building, isn't it?
2: Yes, it is. Would you mind dusting off my jacket?
0: Yeah. Well, I'm looking for somebody here. I wonder if you could help me.
2: Robbers! Throwing a man out after all these years. 10 years I've worked in this building.
0: Oh, you work here. Well, then perhaps you could help me find...
2: Yes, I had my own office. The C.B. Jones Bureau.
0: You're C.P. Jones, the category inventor?
2: You heard of me?
0: I was coming to see if you could fix me up.
2: Oh, well, it's just as well you didn't. I didn't have a category in stock. As a matter of fact, son, I never did manage to invent a single category. Oh. Except the one of category inventor. Well, they finally caught up with me, revised my category a week ago, and canceled my license. Say, would you like to have a drink?
0: No, I don't have any money, only reserve script.
2: Well, that's good enough for an emergency. Come on.

0: You see, it didn't cost him anything. My fee was only payable out of salary if and when I delivered. Once a year, the accounting office sent over a robot auditor to check the books. Oh, I had two or three sets of books, but they finally caught up with me, and now I've got to invent another job. I used to be a trapeze artist in the circus. I was the oldest trapeze man in the game, but I got too shaky. Have another drink.
1: Yeah, well, it's my turn to buy.
0: All right. But say, after we finish this round, let's move to a real bar.
1: About the fourth bar, we got to playing a parlor game. Inventing make-believe categories, you know. You go from the inane to the obscene and back again. And we got thrown out of one bar, and then we started on beer, and, well, that made us sad. And C.P. Jones began to recite poetry.
2: How am I to face the odds of man's bedevilment and God's? I, a stranger and afraid, in a world I never made.
0: Say, did I ever show you a one-handed nip-up from the chandelier? I used to be an acrobat, you know. Alley-oop!
1: I woke up with the sun in my eyes, and I saw a figure moving. Is that you, Marge?
3: If you want breakfast, you'll have to go out. They haven't delivered the new robot yet. Do you want all this trash?
1: What trash?
3: These papers in your pockets and a note.
1: What does it say?
3: Oh, I'm not surprised you can't read this morning. I'm surprised you're breathing this morning.
1: No, please, Marge.
3: All right. It says, Umbrological Parallax Tracer. What's that?
1: Umbrological Parallax Tracer. That's it.
3: What's it?
1: That's it. Give me my pants. I've got something to attend to. Well, I'm glad to see you, Mr. Perry. Trying again, eh?
4: Yes.
1: Category, Umbrological Parallax Tracer. Well, most interesting. What exactly is this?
4: Well, it involves ascertaining the degrees of parallax for the current umbrological investigation. It's not easy to explain in a few words.
1: Oh, of course. I thought it would probably be too complex for me to grasp. I'll check it through. Frankly, I don't understand half the details of the categories that we... Let's see now. Oh, dear.
4: What's the matter?
1: The West Town office has already admitted an application this morning for an umbrological parallax correlator.
4: Uh-huh.
1: Now, you'll have to prove that the two functions are distinct and separate.
4: Umbrological parallax That wouldn't have been a Mr. C.P. Jones, would it?
1: Why, yes. You know each other?
4: Well, yes. We should have met this morning and filed our categories together. But a parallax tracer is entirely different from a parallax correlator. You see, a parallax can be correlated in a dialectical opposition in a conjunction to and with it being traced. Now, to put it more simply...
1: Well, that's perfectly all right. I'll see that the distinction is made. Well, your charter will be mailed to you within a few days. I suppose you want to share offices with Mr. Jones?
4: Why, yes, sir. Yes, I suppose so.
1: Very well, then. I'll have the offices assigned. Congratulations, Mr. Perry. You're off reserve.
0: Well, how do you like the new office, Gilbert, my boy?
1: Oh, figure you almost cleared the pitch for me by filing.
0: Well, I didn't have your address, and I didn't know you'd get the same idea. I just remember we laughed a lot over it and thought it one of the best phony categories we'd made up. Of the printable ones,
1: yes.
0: That is. Anyway, I did change the end to give you a loophole.
1: Of course we're cheating, aren't we?
0: Cheating? Well, I'm not. I've already looked up umbrology for a start.
1: There isn't any such word.
0: Well, if there was, it would be a science of shadows.
1: Oh.
0: Now, all we have to do is find the parallaxes.
1: But you're not serious.
0: Serious? Of course I'm serious. The world's so complicated these days, everyone's such a specialist that no one can be sure yet what's fact and what isn't. We're the only umbrologists in the world. Who can question us?
1: Yes, I suppose that's true.
0: Why, the scope's enormous.
1: Anyway, we're off reserve. We've got a job.
0: And I'm not letting any grass grow under my feet here. Now, don't just stand there. Our robot hasn't arrived yet. Give me a hand with this filing cabinet. We're going to need it.
1: You're right. We got our work cut out for us. Let me tell you, the life of an umbrological parallax tracer isn't all beer and skittles. Let's get to work.
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5: 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This is Fred Collins speaking. X-1 was directed by Daniel Sutter and is an NBC Radio Network production.

There's excitement in the air at night, and Nightline brings it to you. 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

0: murder at midnight.
1: This, yes, this is the place for it. Deep down under the city, under the earth, the concrete cold and damp as the stone of a mausoleum. The question is, which one of them shall it be? You, sir? You with the gray hair and the briefcase? Allow me to introduce myself. I am Death.
2: Midnight, the witching hour when the night is darkest, our fears the strongest, and our strength at its lowest ebb. Midnight, when the graves gape open and death strikes. How? You'll learn the answer in just a minute in The Man Who Was Death.

0: And now, Murder at Midnight. Tales of Mystery and Terror by Masters of the Macabre. Our story by Robert Newman is The Man Who Was Death. It's late afternoon in the studio of Jan Rolfe, the sculptor. The rays of the setting sun come through the smoke-filmed glass of the skylight at an angle, casting long, dark shadows on the dusty floor. His face intense, Rolfe stands before a more than life-size head of gray granite, cutting away some of the hard stone, then pausing to examine his work.
1: It's still not right. I still haven't got it. And I don't know where I've gone wrong. The eyes, they would be brooding and half-closed. But shouldn't they be all-seeing? Let's try it. Who's that? Who's there?
2: It's Aline, Mr. Rolfe. Aline Moffat.
1: Aline? Oh, yes. Just a second. What is it, Aline?
2: I told you I wouldn't be able to get here until late, Mr. Rolfe, that I was going to be modeling for Clayton in the early afternoon, but you said it didn't matter.
1: Oh, yes, I forgot.
2: If you don't need me, don't feel like working.
1: No, it's all right. Maybe it would help if I worked on something else for a change. Come on in.
2: Something else? Oh, that head.
1: Is that the first time you've seen it?
2: Yes. You always kept it covered up before. It looks very powerful.
1: Powerful, eh? Go on over to it, closer. Tell me who you think it is.
2: All right. It's a man. Pretty big man.
1: Man. I knew it wasn't right. But if that's all you get out of it... Where's that mallet?
2: Mr. Rolfe, what are you going to do?
1: This! I'm going to smash it! Almost 6 months' work, but... There! You know what that was supposed to be? Death! I am going to do something no artist has ever done before. Show mankind the face of death.
2: Mr. Rolfe, I don't think I feel like modeling this afternoon.
1: You're frightened. Why?
2: I don't know. The whole idea of...
1: You too. What I wanted to show was the beauty, the peace that lies in death. Death's strength and inevitability and... Wait a minute.
2: I'll phone you tomorrow, Mr. Rolfe.
1: I said wait. It's beginning to come to me. What was wrong? To do a study, portray something, you've got to understand it. Inside and out. You've got to know how your subject thinks, feels, project yourself into it. To do a study of death... I've got to know all those things about him. I've got to become death. And that means...
2: Mr. Rolfe, no. No, you can't.
1: But I can, Aline. I must. How can I understand death, become death, if I don't kill?
3: Miss Craig?
4: Yes, Nancy Craig.
3: I'm Jordan, Harold Jordan of Homicide. I imagine you know why I asked you to come down here to the morgue.
4: Well, they said it had something to do with my roommate, Aline Moffat. Is she...
3: If you think you can take it, we'd like you to make the identification.
4: I think I can.
3: Ah, good girl. She's right here under the sheet. Ready?
4: Yes. Oh, Aline... How did it happen?
3: Yeah, I'll cover her up. Well, we traced the laundry mark. We're pretty sure we knew who she was.
4: How did it happen?
3: She was found in the river. But she was dead before she went in, strangled.
4: Murdered? Oh, but why? By whom?
3: Well, we don't know. We thought you might help us with that, too. Tell us what you know about her.
4: There's not much to tell. She was a wonderful girl. Came from out of town, out west somewhere. Mm-hmm. You wouldn't know it from the way she looks now, but she was beautiful. She used to do modeling.
3: Any boyfriends?
4: Oh, no one in particular. She went out with a lot of different men. Everyone liked her. That's why I can't understand.
3: Who did she model for?
4: A few photographers, but mostly painters and sculptors. Let me see. There was Jensen, Clayton, Rolfe. As a matter of fact, I think she was posing for both Clayton and...

0: Better this time, much better. Things I can put into it that I never knew. Never felt before. Now, let's see. No! Still not right. Still something missing in... not just a shade of expression, but something basic. One of the keys to the whole concept. But what? Haven't I played Death's role, killed just as he does? Haven't I... Wait, that's it. Of course. Is that how death strikes? Without thought, on the spur of the moment? No. He picks and chooses. Decides just who shall die and who shall not. What's missing is the consciousness of power. The knowledge that there is no appeal from death. That he is the supreme authority. And that means that... yes, I must kill again. And this time... who? Who's that?
1: Police department. Can we come in and talk to you for a minute?
0: Why, yes, of course. Just a second. Police. They don't know anything. They can't know. But I'd better cover this up.
1: Mr. Rolfe?
0: Yes.
1: I'm Jordan of Homicide. This is Nancy Craig. Sorry to bother you at this time of night.
0: No bother at all. Please come in.
2: Thank you.
1: I'm investigating the murder of Miss Craig's roommate, Aline Moffat.
0: Murder?
2: You didn't know?
0: Why, no. I never read the papers. And the last time I saw her, 2 or 3 days ago...
1: Well, it happened just 2 days ago. Now, we've been checking back. We have an idea that you may have been one of the last people to see her alive.
0: If there's anything I can do to help, anything at all...
1: Could you tell us what happened when you did see her last?
0: Of course. She was due here at 3 o'clock, but actually came at about 5.
1: Mm-hmm.
0: She said another artist had delayed her.
1: Clayton, that's right.
0: I had already started working on something else, and since she looked so tired, I suggested we call the whole thing off. She seemed pretty happy about it. Left, and I'm afraid that's all I know.
2: Was there anyone else here? Anyone that actually saw her leave?
0: I'm afraid not. You see, I'm the only tenant in the building who lives here, and I'm afraid everyone else had gone by then.
1: Hmm. Well, that sounds pretty straight to me. I guess that's that. Thanks very much, Mr. Rolfe.
0: Not at all. I'm afraid I haven't been much help. But if you can think of anything I can do...
1: We'll keep in touch with you. And in the meantime, well, maybe you should start reading the papers just every once in a while, huh?
0: Right. I hope you read them too, my friend. Especially tomorrow's papers. Because I have a feeling that there just might be something in them that will interest you. Fine small rain. Yes, this is how he would move. Walking slowly through the darkness. Searching. Weighing. Selecting his victim.
3: I beg your pardon,
0: what?
3: Sir. But could you tell me if that's the uptown subway over there?
0: Why, yes. I believe it is.
3: Thank you. Thank you very much.
0: Not at all. Subway. What better place to make my choice than there? Deep under the earth. The concrete cold and damp as the stone of a mausoleum. Thank you, my friend. Thank you. Yes, this is it. This is the place. The tunnel dark as a yawning grave. The platform edge like the verge of infinity. And this is how he must feel. Studying. Selecting. Which one of you shall it be? You, madam, with the worn coat and the draggled hat. Why are you looking at me like that? Do you know what's in my mind? Don't be afraid. It won't be you. You, young man, with the books and the glasses. No. Then what about... yes. Down there at the end of the platform, my friend who suggested this, My prosperous-looking friend with the gray hair and the briefcase. Don't look up at the track so impatiently. A train is coming. But so am I. Good evening.
3: I beg your pardon, sir, but I'm afraid... Oh, I didn't recognize you at first. Why, you're the chap...
0: Directed you down here, yes. But I felt that you should know exactly who it was you spoke to. Allow me to introduce myself. I am dead.
3: What? What do you mean? What are you doing to me? Let go! Let go!
4: Quietly, the man who is death steps back from the edge of the platform as the train grinds to a stop. A woman screams. And somewhere in the distance, a clock strikes 12 for...
5: Murder! At midnight.

0: Now back to the story of The Man Who Was Death.
1: It's late the next afternoon, and Jordan is alone in his bare cubbyhole in police headquarters when there is a knock on the door.
2: Come.
3: Hello, Mr. Jordan.
2: Oh, hello, Nancy.
3: You don't seem very happy to see me.
2: I am, and I'm not. It's a nice change to have someone as pretty as you come down here. On the other hand...
3: You haven't gotten anywhere with Aline's murder.
2: Nah, no motive, no clue, no nothing. I'm afraid we're licked.
3: But you can't be. You can't give up.
2: I'm sorry, Nancy. I don't like it either, but, well, it happens sometimes.
3: But you can't let it happen. Not in this case.
2: Yeah, you're pretty well wound up, aren't you? How about letting me take you out, buy you dinner?
3: No. I am upset, yes, but...
2: What's the matter?
3: Well, maybe it's nerves. That trip down to the morgue, the whole atmosphere around the case, but... Would you think I was mad if I told you I felt that some horrible power was abroad? That Death himself was stalking through the city?
2: You and Mrs. Dolan.
3: Mrs. Dolan? Who's she?
2: Well, that accident in the subway last night, a guy who fell or jumped in front of a train. Didn't you read about it?
3: No.
2: Well, this Mrs. Dolan was one of the witnesses, and she swears that just before it happened, she went all goose pimples, felt as if Death was breathing down the back of her neck, and that she was going to die.
3: It's true, Hal. I know it is. I mean, well, that's exactly how I felt. I can't remember just where or when, but sometime during these past few days, I felt that I was in the same room with Death myself.
2: Well, like you said, it's probably nerves, strain you've been under. Just the same, it's kind of a funny coincidence. I think maybe I'll go see Mrs. Dolan, talk to her. Do you want to come?
3: I don't believe so, Hal. Somehow I feel we're awfully close to the answer. If I could just remember where and when it was I felt that way, that I was in Death's presence, I think I'll go home.
2: Okay, Nancy. I'll call you there after I talk to Mrs. Dolan, and, well, maybe we'll find that we really have something.
4: Just a little more off the cheekbones. Get the gaunt feeling of a skull under the flesh. No, it's still not right. Still something missing. What is it this time? Didn't I stalk and select my victim? Didn't he recognize me for what I was? Death himself. And didn't... Wait. Of course. It's never just the victim alone who knows, fears, and fights against death. It's all of society, medicine, science, the police. All of man's resources from time immemorial lined up against death. And he still triumphs over them. That is the secret and the measure of his omnipotence. That is the last missing element. And that means that I must kill yet again. And this time, not just the victim, but the whole world must know it and be powerless to stop me. This time... Who's that? Who's there?
3: Nancy Craig, Mr. Ross. I don't know if you remember me.
4: Nancy? Oh, yes, just a second.
3: I'm awfully sorry to be bothering you again, but...
4: That's perfectly all right. Isn't Mr. Jordan with you?
3: No, I came alone. Well, there was a little experiment I wanted to try.
4: Oh, please come in.
3: Thank you.
4: Just what was this experiment?
3: Well, it was probably pretty silly, but I had to try it. Thinking back, I had a queer feeling that... What's that?
4: A bust. Something I'm working on. Something I hope will be my masterpiece. Do you like it?
3: I'm afraid I... No. Oh, it's awful. It's terrible. It was here that I felt it. Here in the studio, And you...
4: Yes, Nancy. It was I who killed Aline Moffat and also a gray-haired gentleman with a briefcase in the subway last night.
3: That piece in the paper, Mrs. Dolan.
4: Exactly. You see, that bust over there is a study of death. And to do a study, you must project yourself inside your subject. That meant I had to become death.
3: Oh.
4: Where are you going?
3: Out of here, you're mad.
4: No good, Nancy, no good. I locked the door when you came in.
3: Oh, but you can't. Oh, you can't. Help! Help me! Help! Help!
4: No good either. We're 5 stories up, and all the other tenants have gone. You came here at a very opportune time for me. I had just decided I needed 1 final victim. And I'm afraid that's going to be you.
3: I'll never forget it, Mr. Jordan. It was pretty late, about 12 o'clock, and it was raining. There were only a couple of people on the subway platform, 3 or 4, and I was standing by myself, not thinking about anything in particular, when suddenly this feeling came over me.
2: What kind of a feeling?
3: Oh, a feeling that this was the end, a feeling that death was standing there, right close behind me. I got so weak and shaky that I thought I was going to faint. I shut my eyes and leaned against one of the posts, and that's how it was that I didn't actually see the accident.
2: Mm-hmm. Well, did you turn around when you had that funny feeling? Did you notice whether there actually was anyone standing behind you?
3: I did. There was just a young fellow with glasses and another man, kind of strange looking, now that I think of it.
2: Strange? How?
3: He was about 35 or 40, pretty big. I guess it was his hair. He wasn't wearing any hat, and, well, he was almost white and very long and bushy.
2: What? Did he have a thin face, gaunt and deep-set eyes?
3: Why, yes, I think he did have. Do you know him?
2: I'm not sure. If I do, then I may know a lot of other things, too. Good Lord. Nancy.
3: What?
2: I...

0: Just a second, young fellow. Where do you think you're going?
1: In there. No one's going to... Hanrahan.
0: Oh, there you are. Jordan, where the blazes have you been?
1: What do you mean? What's going on?
0: A devil of a business. A lunatic in the top floor studio there. He phoned headquarters, asked for you. Said that he had a girl there that he was going to murder. Said that he wanted us to know, even though there was nothing we could do to stop him. We thought it was a gag at first.
1: Well, what are you doing about it?
0: Everything that can be done. I've got men all around the building. Up on the roof, across the street, outside his door.
1: Can't you break down the door?
0: Sure, and finish her off quick. He said that if we tried it, he'd bash her brains out with that big hammer that he's working with.
1: But there must be something, a Tommy gun from the roof across the street.
0: He's got her right in front of him, so that if you got him, you'd get her too. I tell you, there's nothing, absolutely nothing anyone can do.
1: You're wrong, Hanrahan. There's just one person, one thing that can stop him.
0: What's that?
1: Death.
2: Oh.
1: You're getting impatient, my dear.
2: Oh, why are you doing this? You know you can't get away with it.
1: Get away with it. You think I care that it matters to me whether I live or die when I finish this? I'll never be able to surpass this, but neither will anyone else. I know now how death must feel. And I've caught it forever, for all men to see in stone.
3: Yes, friend Rolf, you have. And you've made me very proud.
1: What? Who's that?
3: You don't know. Even though I've been on your mind for months now, even though you're just finishing my portrait.
1: You? Where are you?
3: Where would I be? Everywhere. Outside in the hall. Down in the street. Here in the studio with you.
1: Can you be seen? I must see you. I must.
3: Very well. Walk this way. Over towards the door. A little further.
1: All right, here I am, Rolf. Maybe I don't look the way you thought I would.
4: Jordan!
1: Yes. Now drop that mallet and get your hands up.
4: It was you, and I thought...
1: Get him up, Rolf, I said.
4: If that's the way you
1: want it...
2: Help!
1: It's okay, baby. It's all over now. Have you loose in a minute.
0: Jordan, are you all right?
1: Yes, break the door down if you want to come in. I'm busy.
0: Got him. But how?
1: I talked to him through the vent pipe from up on the roof. I figured that if he was crazy enough to do all the things he did do, he might be crazy enough to believe death could pay him a visit. When I'd maneuvered him far enough away from Nancy here, I jumped through the skylight.
2: Hal, look.
1: Good Lord.
0: What is it?
1: That bust he was working on. He said it was a study of death. And in a way, I guess it is. Because it's a self-portrait.
5: 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But is it possible that there is still someone else in the studio? An unseen presence? Has been there since the clock first struck 12 for murder at midnight.

0: Remember to be with us again when death walks through the darkened streets, while the clocks strike 12 for
1: Murder at Midnight.
0: The part of Jan Rolfe was played by Frank Behrens. 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
16: Wheat Checks, Rice Checks, and Good Hot Ralston present Space Patrol. High adventure in the wild, vast reaches of space. Missions of daring in the name of interplanetary justice. travel into the future with Buzz Corey, Commander-in-Chief of the Space Patrol. In today's transcribed adventure, Buzz and Happy have trapped one of Prince Baccarati's spies in a sub-basement in Jupiter City. Cautiously, the spy presses a concealed button and slips through a secret opening.
17: Commander, there he goes.
18: No, it's no use, Happy. We could never break it down.
19: That's right, Corey. You can't escape.
17: Sirkin's voice.
18: It's coming from that speaker up there. Sirkin, listen to me.
19: You listen to me. I'm getting off this planet, Corey. Prince Baccarati tipped me off that a guided missile has been launched toward Jupiter City. There's nothing you can do to stop it.
16: We'll return in just a moment with today's exciting Space Patrol adventure, Target Jupiter. 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Commander Corey has Prince Baccarati's chief henchman, Dr. Malengro, in custody on the planet Terra, following his capture on one of Saturn's moons. Baccarati managed to escape while Buzz and Happy were rescuing Malengro from a perilous situation into which Baccarati thrust the brilliant but corrupt Malengro. Following Commander Corey's instructions, Major Robertson is preparing to give Dr. Malengro a brainograph test to learn details of Baccarati's defenses on Planet X. Now, in the commander's central office, Cadet Happy is carefully adjusting the spacophone receiver while Buzz reviews the few known facts about Baccarati's defenses.
18: I think this ought to do it, Happy.
17: Are you all ready to give Malengro the brainograph test, sir?
18: Yes, Robbie, and I have enough key questions here to bring out most of Malengro's knowledge of Baccarati's weapons. And also, if we're lucky, Baccarati's immediate plan.
17: Yeah, I guess Malengro knows just about everything Baccarati plans to do.
18: Oh, by the way, did you pick up that signal again? The one for me from outer space?
17: Oh, no, sir, not again.
18: If it was a patrol ship, they would have used one of the regular relay frequencies. It would have reached me through regular communications. Well, shut off the space phone. Let's go down to the brainograph chamber.
17: Yes, sir.
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17: There it is, sir.
20: Prince Baccarati on Planet X calling Commander Corey at Space Patrol headquarters, Terra.
17: Baccarati?
18: Let's see what he's up to now. Corey here. Go ahead, Baccarati.
20: Just listen, Corey. This is a warning and an ultimatum. I want Dr. Malengro released immediately.
18: That sounds a little ridiculous, Baccarati. Not long ago, you tried to kill him just so you could escape.
20: I'm not speaking out of sentiment, Corey. Malengro has information about Planet X that would be inconvenient for you to know. I'm warning you, unless you put Dr. Malengro on the spacophone and assure me that he will be returned to Planet X, I'll destroy Terra.
18: Yes? How?
20: This is no bluff, Commander. I can blast the guided missile into Terra and wipe out the capital of the United Planets. And I'll do it.
18: You do that just to get Malengro back?
20: Whether he comes back or not is up to you. If he goes under the brainograph, I'll blast Terra apart before you can use that information against me.
17: What are you going to do, sir?
18: There's no use appealing to his reason or decency. Baccarati, will you take my word that Malengro has not been given a brainograph test?
20: You might lie to me to save Terra. Bring Malengro to the spacophone. I want to hear it from him.
18: All right, Baccarati, I'll get him. Come on, Happy. We'll go over to the security lab and have Major Robertson release Malengro. Robbie.
21: Oh, Commander, I'm glad you're here.
18: Robbie, I just heard from Baccarati. He's going to blast Terra with a guided missile unless we return Malengro to Planet X immediately.
0: I'm not sure that's possible.
18: Have you started the treatments already?
0: Well, no, sir. We didn't have a chance to start.
18: Well, why? What's wrong?
0: Malengro's in a deep coma, Commander. He evidently had some chemical concealed on him. Dr. Stevens and I have been working on him, trying to bring him to. Nothing we've tried has had any effect. He's practically in suspended animation, sir.
17: Gee, how's he going to talk to Baccarati?
18: He can't. Now, come on. Let's go back and give the news to his Highness.
20: It's a trick, Corey. You're lying to me.
18: I'm not lying, Baccarati. Dr. Malengro has put himself into a state of suspended animation.
20: Ah, then he outwitted you, Corey. You might as well turn him over to me.
18: Suppose I refuse.
20: Then I'll carry out my threat to destroy Terra.
18: If I send out a ship with Malengro on it, will you guarantee its safe return?
20: You mean you'll accept my word?
18: I'll have to, under the circumstances.
20: Well, I can't afford that luxury myself, Commander. How do I know you won't try to trick me?
18: If you don't trust me, how are you going to get Malengro back?
20: Put Dr. Malengro in a spacesuit and drop him out in space. I'll give you precise instructions. My men will pick up Malengro when we are certain no space patrol ships are around.
18: All right, Baccarati. Let's have the space coordinates. I'll return Malengro myself.
16: True to his word, Commander Corey has Dr. Malengro placed in a spacesuit. And then he and Happy drop the unconscious man off in space as directed by Baccarati and head back toward Terra.
17: Oh, I sure wish we'd got some information from Malengro while we had him. Maybe Baccarati couldn't have destroyed Terra after all.
18: Well, maybe not, but I couldn't place thousands of people in danger just to hold Malengro.
21: Major Robertson, Terra headquarters, calling Commander Corey aboard Terra 5. Major Robertson to Commander Corey.
18: Corey here. Go ahead, Robbie.
21: We just picked up a brief message from Baccarati. He picked up Malengro.
18: Good. But keep all space patrol ships on the alert on the Terra perimeter. We can't trust Baccarati.
21: Right, Commander. Oh, we just received some interesting information from Jupiter headquarters. Within the past 12 hours, 7 of Baccarati's spies have left Jupiter City.
18: Do you know where they went?
21: Well, 2 went to Saturn. 1 seems headed for Venus. The other 4 are still being tailed by our agents.
18: What about Baccarati's men on Terra?
21: Oh, no activity. At least among those we know about.
18: Are those 7 who left Jupiter, are they the only known spies on that planet?
21: Oh, no, sir. There's 1 more still in Jupiter City, and there are 3 in Kepler City.
18: Well, that man's still in Jupiter City. Who is he?
21: Rupert Serkin. He claims to be a purchasing agent for Outer Planet Space Lines, and in the last year, he's paid out 200,000 credits to manufacturers.
18: I see.
21: The odd part of it is that Outer Planet hasn't placed that much business through Serkin.
18: But Serkin is with Outer Planet Lines.
21: Yes, a minor official in the purchasing department. Outer Planet Space Lines is on the up and up, all right. They voluntarily showed their books to our agent.
18: Then Serkin is using Outer Planet Lines as a cover for someone else. Well, obviously, Baccarati.
21: That's the way I've got it figured, Commander. The president of the company wanted to discharge Serkin, but our agents persuaded him to give him more rope.
18: Good. Happy and I are going to Jupiter City. I want to find out what's keeping Serkin in town when Baccarati's other spies have left.
16: A few hours later, in Jupiter City, Commander Corey reviews the files on Rupert Serkin and talks to the agent who has been watching the spy. Now, in civilian clothes, Buzz and Happy are strolling through a small park in a pleasant residential section of Jupiter City.
18: Well, that's Serkin's apartment right across the street, Happy, on the ground floor on the left.
17: Nice place. Not too fancy.
18: Yeah, it's just the sort of place a man with Serkin's position in a spaceship company should have.
17: Commander, a man's coming around the corner. And from the way he's stepping it off, he's in a hurry.
18: It's Serkin. Apparently, his visit to the Technoplast Labs was a success. Let's find out.

0: Yes?
1: Mr. Serkin?
0: Yes, what can I do for you?
1: I'd like to talk to you inside, if you don't mind.
0: Well, I'm rather busy, but come in.
1: Thanks. Come on, Happy.
0: Now, what was this in regard to, Mr.
1: Corey, you're with Outer Planet Space Lines, is that right?
0: Yes. As a matter of fact, I'm working on an important deal for them right now. So if you'll please be brief, I'll appreciate it.
1: Of course. The deal involves Technoplast Labs. You've just come from a meeting with their production supervisor, Franklin Delaporte, I believe.
0: Yes,
1: but... You discussed the purchase of 8 tons of radar foil, is that right?
0: I was under the impression that my meeting with Delaporte was a private business matter, Mr. Corey.
1: Commander Corey of the Space Patrol. I assume you're aware that the government authorization you showed to Mr. Delaporte was a forgery. Outer Planet Space Lines has never applied for a permit to buy radar foil.
0: Now, just a minute.
1: You know what radar foil is, don't you?
0: Why, not exactly.
1: You're a purchasing agent. Don't you know what you're purchasing?
0: I buy thousands of different items and materials. I do it by lot number, by name, by code.
1: All right, Happy. Tell Mr. Serkin what radar foil is.
2: It's the only known substance that'll confuse viewscope beams. A spaceship covered with radar foil will bounce viewscope beams back in all directions and at reduced frequencies. Frequencies that the ordinary viewscope can't detect.
1: All right, Serkin. Who do you know that would be interested in obtaining a large quantity of that substance?
0: I don't run Outer Planet. Take it up with the top brass.
1: I already have, Mr. Serkin. Outer Planet has no plans involving the use of radar foil.
0: I don't understand.
1: You're working for someone else besides Outer Planet. You've used several hundred thousand credits belonging to someone else to buy materials in the name of Outer Planet. I want to know who put up that money. Is it Prince Baccarati? Come on, is it? We know you're one of Baccarati's spies. You can save yourself a lot of trouble by telling us the whole story.
0: All right, Commander. I guess it's no use.
1: You and the other spies have been trailed ever since we picked up some evidence at Baccarati's communications center on Saturn's sixth moon. How do you contact Baccarati?
0: In the sub-basement. A spacophone. All the records are there. I'll show you.
1: All right, sir. Can take us down there. Watch him, Happy.
2: Yes, sir.
0: There's a concealed door here.
1: Go on in, Serkin.
0: You'll find most of the evidence in those filing cabinets.
1: Uh-huh. Where's the spacophone?
0: There's a panel in this wall.
2: It's another door.
0: And it's my way out.
1: Grab him, Happy.
3: You're too late, Commander.
1: Happy, out the other door, quick.
3: Hey. It's closing.
1: It's too late. Look for that secret catch in the side wall.
4: It's not very well hidden. You can find it, but it won't do you any good.
2: Serkin's voice coming from that speaker up there.
1: Serkin, listen to me.
4: No, you listen to me. You can't escape, Corey. The release mechanism works only for my fingerprints. You can stay in there till the entire city is destroyed.
1: What are you talking about?
4: You probably know about Prince Baccarati's agents leaving Jupiter City, don't you?
1: Yes, what about it?
4: Prince Baccarati tipped us off that he was blasting a guided missile into the city at 1,500 hours, Universal Star Time. That's less than half an hour from now.
1: A guided missile? Where's he launching it from?
4: From one of Jupiter's moons. By this time, it's already on its way. And there's nothing you can do to stop it.
5: We'll return to Space Patrol in just a moment. Here's a salute to the famous jet plane assigned to the vital Air Force mission of defending America's homeland, the F-94C Starfire, built by the Lockheed Aircraft Corporation, Burbank, California. Now, in just a moment, you'll hear from Tony LaVere, test pilot on the Starfire. Within seconds after warning, this radar-controlled interceptor can be off the ground and streaking to 45,000 feet or higher. Packing 48 rockets, it can fly and fight in sunshine or pitch darkness at speeds of more than 600 miles an hour. On landing, the Starfire can be brought to a quick stop by a parachute, which pops from its tail. And now, Tony LaVere.
6: You know, good health is important to a test pilot, and I have to stay in top condition. I get lots of rest and eat plenty of good food. 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
5: No other cereal, puffed or flaked, contains so much nourishment in such concentrated bite-sized form. 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Get some at your grocer's today. And now, back to our Space Patrol adventure, Target Jupiter. Commander Corey and Cadet Happy have been locked in a sub-basement on Jupiter by one of Prince Baccarati's spies, who has told Buzz that a guided missile has been released from one of the Jupiter moons and will strike the city at 1500 hours. Now, with less than 30 minutes in which to save the city from disaster, Buzz and Happy try desperately to escape from their prison.
7: It's no use, Happy.
2: What are we going to do, sir? If Sirkin is right, there's a guided missile beelining for Jupiter City right now.
7: Sirkin won't waste any time getting out of the city. Chances are he's headed for the spaceport.
2: Well, maybe one of our agents will grab him, sir, and then he'll tell what's happening to save his own skin.
7: Well, with half an hour's warning, an ordinary guided missile might be stopped before it hits, but if it's covered with radar foil, it couldn't be detected.
2: Commander, do you think Baccarati could have got a hold of some radar foil already, sir?
7: That's possible. We know he ordered 8 tons through Sirkin. Well, we can't take a chance on Sirkin being caught. We've got to alert the space patrol.
2: Well, then let's start hacking.

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1: They'll never detect it.
2: And even if they do, it'll be receding from them. Anything they fire at it from that trajectory will hit Jupiter City, too.
3: Back in Jupiter City, Buzz and Happy worked their way inch by inch through the ventilator pipe. Finally, at a turn in the conduit, Happy calls back to the commander.
4: I reached a grating, sir. From what I can see, it looks like the main entrance.
5: Good. See if you can force the grating.
4: Yes, sir. I can't budge it, sir. I keep slipping back into the vent.
5: I've got my legs braced in the turn. I'll hold your feet in my hands. All set? Now, push!
4: I think it's giving way, sir. I did it, sir. I can crawl out now.
5: Good boy, Hap. I'll give you a hand.
4: We're coming out right by the main entrance, Commander.
5: As soon as you're out, rush for the street, Hap. If we can get a surface cab, we can alert Space Patrol headquarters before we reach the spaceport.
3: Rushing out of Rupert Serkin's apartment, Buzz and Happy hail a passing surface cab. Issuing commands through the cab's spacophone, Buzz alerts the Jupiter Defense Squadron. A few moments later, Commander Corey and Cadet Happy are spaceborne over Jupiter in the Terra 5. Simultaneously, around the Jupiter defense perimeter, viewscopes are trained on the 12 moons. And as computers go into operation, the sensitive space monitors are trained on the 4 moons from which missiles could be successfully launched to strike Jupiter City at 1,500 hours. From his spaceship, Buzz establishes contact through space control with several patrol ships. And then, as Happy monitors the viewscope scanner, Buzz checks with the Jupiter City headquarters.
5: Commander Corey aboard Terra 5 calling Major Robertson.
6: Robbie here. Go ahead, Commander.
5: Can you give me a report from Central Analyzer as of 1500 minus 5 minutes?
6: Oh, sure, Commander. Jupiter moons number 2, 5, 8, and 11 are now possible launching points. All others are eliminated.
5: Check.
6: Patrol ships report no objects in trajectory from these moons.
4: Commander, something's funny in this viewscope.
5: Just a minute, Happy. Go ahead, Robbie.
6: We received reports of a strange interference signal from several patrol ships beamed toward moon number 4.
5: What kind of interference?
6: Well, I can't explain it, sir, except to say it's like a big hole in the viewscope screen. Stars, other planets, everything blotted out.
4: Commander, that's just what's happening in our screen.
5: That's the effect radar foil would make, Happy. Robbie, stand by for special orders.
6: Standing by, sir.
5: Some unknown object is headed toward Jupiter from moon number 4. We can't locate it exactly because of radar foil interference. No one ship can pinpoint the source. I want all patrol ships to spaceophone a signal when their viewscopes are centered directly on this interference. By combining all the signals, we may be able to compute the exact vector.
6: I'll relay your instructions, Commander.
3: With a special signal, each ship of the squadron relays to Commander Corey the estimated center of the blurred viewscope image. And as the data is received, Cadet Happy rapidly computes a trajectory.
4: I sure hope this works, sir.
5: Keep working, Hap. You're centering on the target. Stand by to fire space torpedoes.
4: Standing by, sir.
5: I've put our ship on the theoretical vector of the guided missile, Hap.
4: And that bright dot in the viewscope should be the guided missile.
5: Fire number one.
4: Oh, that was a miss, Commander. The dot's still there.
5: Fire two.
4: Oh, missed again.
5: This is our last chance, Hap. If we miss this time, Jupiter City's finished. Fire three.
4: Hey, we did it. The viewscope is clear.
5: Not a second too soon, Hap. Did you have a chance to make a record of the trajectory of that missile?
4: Yes, sir. It's on the Instafilm.
5: Run it back. We'll find out where it was launched.
7: Something went wrong, Malengro.
1: The missile blew up before it hit Jupiter City. It was 50 miles short of its target.
7: Malengro, you told me these missiles were foolproof.
1: The space patrol must have hit it, Your Highness.
7: With the radio foil interference, impossible.
1: It was sheer luck. It can't happen again. We can launch another missile at Jupiter City.
7: No, wait. They'll expect that. Prepare a missile for Kepler City.

0: But, Your Highness, we can't hit Kepler City from moon number 4, not till Jupiter revolves into position.
1: Well, Jupiter revolves very rapidly, Mirangro. Get to work. Align the launching mechanism.
0: But, Your Highness, how about your agents in Kepler City? You don't want to destroy them, do you?
1: They may have information I can use. All right. We'll spacophone them a warning to leave immediately. But don't tell them why.
2: Meanwhile, Commander Corey has ordered the extra patrol ships to return to their base at Jupiter City. Now, as he and Happy point the long, needle-nosed spaceship Terra 5 toward the capital of the planet Jupiter, a familiar voice booms from the spacophone.
3: Major Roberts in Space Patrol Headquarters, Terra, calling Commander Corey aboard Terra 5.
4: Corey here. Go ahead, Robbie.
3: Hey, congratulations, Commander. We just heard you intercepted Baccarati's dose of death before it hit Jupiter City.
4: Thanks, Robbie. I'm keeping regular patrols on the alert, though. He may try it again.
3: Oh, say, I picked up some information you might be interested in, Commander. Baccarati's agents are leaving Kepler City.
4: They are?
3: Yeah, and it seems to be a rush order, sir. What do you make of it?
4: Well, it's hard to say, Robbie. Hey, wait a minute. His agents left Jupiter City just before he launched that missile.
3: Maybe Kepler City's next.
4: It looks like it, Robbie. Hap.
5: Yes, sir?
4: Have you computed that missile trajectory?
5: Well, I'm not too sure of the results, sir. The radio fall makes it pretty hard to be precise.
4: Where do you think it came from?
5: Well, right now it looks like moon number 4, sir. Although it might be moon number 6.
4: Let's see the astrogation chart.
5: Yes, sir.
4: As far as Jupiter City is concerned, it could be either moon. But for Kepler City...
5: Well, moon number 6 won't be in the right position for several hours yet, Commander.
4: I'll check on 4, but I'll order a squadron to patrol 6 just as a precaution. Robbie.
3: Yes, Commander?
4: Right now, it looks as though Moon 4 is a launching site. It's below the horizon from Kepler City at the moment, but in a few hours, it'll be in position. I'm going to order Squadron 3 to accompany me to Moon number 4.
1: Is everything ready, Dr. Malengro?
0: Yes, Your Highness. I've computed the launching time. It's 1827 and 43 and 8-tenths seconds.
1: It's less than 10 minutes. Now, you're sure nothing will go wrong?
0: It can't, Your Highness. Kepler City will be completely destroyed.
1: Look. What's that in the viewscope?
0: A spaceship.
1: What is it doing over this part of the moon?
0: Your Highness, it's a space patrol ship.
1: It's Terra 5. It's Commander Corey.
0: He's searching for us, Your Highness. But I'll fix him. I'll blow him to bits.
1: Malengro, don't fire at him just yet. I have an idea.
4: Hold at this altitude, Happy.
5: Yes, sir.
4: Now watch the viewscope carefully. Baccarati's probably got the launching site camouflaged.
5: Any time now, he could be blasting the missile toward Kepler City, according to my calculations.
4: If we don't locate the launching site before blastoff, the launching itself can show us where it is.
5: I've got the space torpedo on the ready, Commander.
4: With a little luck, we'll be close enough to track the missile, whether it's coated with radar foil or not.
5: Commander, look out! Wow!
4: That was a space torpedo, Happy.
5: Yeah, and was it close? Baccarati must have seen us.
4: Yes, and he gave himself away by firing that torpedo. The launching site is on top of that peak.
5: You're right, sir. I see it now.
4: It's a terrific job of camouflage. If I hadn't seen the flash when the space torpedo was launched, I'd have missed it completely.
5: Commander, look. There's a guided missile rolling out of the tunnel, right up to the launching chute.
4: They're getting ready to fire it, Hap. We'll have to blast it. Stand by to fire space torpedo.
5: Standing by, sir.
4: Got to get into position before it's launched. Just this one ship after it. We could never locate it with a viewscope.
5: No, sir. Not with that radar foil on the hull.
4: Fire, Hap. Direct hit, Hap. You destroyed the missile.
5: Smoke and rockets. The entire peak is gone. Leveled flat. Well, I guess that takes care of Prince Baccarati for good.
4: Does it?
5: Well, doesn't it, sir?
4: I don't know, Hap. I don't know.
2: An action preview of next week's exciting Space Patrol adventure in just a moment. Something strange is happening outside Commander Corey's private quarters. Say, it looks like someone's tiptoeing in. And now he's going through the commander's papers. Who is this ominous intruder? What can he be searching for in the quarters of the Commander-in-Chief of the Space Patrol? But wait, someone else is coming.
4: Happy.
5: Oh, Hello, Commander.
6: Looking for something?
5: Oh, well, I'm sorry, sir, but I heard you tell Major Robertson that the key to the greatest secret ever to be revealed on Space Patrol is here in your desk, and, well, I just had to know about it, but I can't seem to find it.
6: Can't you, Happy? Well, maybe I'd better tell you, and you too, Space Patrollers. Believe me, it's really an exciting secret, a secret prize, the biggest prize ever given away to any boy or girl. And here in the desk, the key to that secret prize.
5: A box of hot Ralston? I don't get it, Commander.
6: Open the box, huh?
5: Well, okay, sir. But I still don't see... Hey, there's a coin in here. A space coin.
6: Right, Hap. And Space Patrollers, the swell-looking coin which you'll find in every box of hot Ralston is your opportunity to win a gigantic prize that no other boy or girl on Earth has ever owned. So go to your grocer's right away. Get yourself some good hot Ralston, either instant or regular, in the new package with a picture of Cadet Happy or myself on the outside and the handsome space coin inside. Be sure to save that coin. And be sure you're listening to Space Patrol next week, because you're going to find out all about the biggest prize ever given away to any boy or girl.
5: Next week on Space Patrol, the biggest prize ever given to any boy or girl. Wow! I'm going to get a box of hot Ralston with the swell space coin right away. How about you?
2: And now, a preview of next week's exciting Space Patrol adventure. Buzz and Happy are in a tunnel under the surface of Jupiter's fourth moon looking for Prince Baccarati. Cautiously, they stalk through compartment after compartment in the long, dimly lighted passage.
5: Commander, I think there's another door up ahead there. Why all these compartments, I wonder?
7: To keep air in the tunnel, in case either end is open. Judging by the upward slope of the floor, we're not far from the end of the tunnel.
8: Hit the ground, Hap.
5: It's a blast gun. Baccarati's seen us.
7: Shot went right over our heads. Hand me the disintegrator before he fires again.
5: Oh, I dropped it when I hit the ground, sir. It's out of reach.
7: Keep down, Hap, so he can't see us.
9: I've got you now, Corey. All I got to do is keep blasting away till I hit you.
2: 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Other players were Bela Kovach, Ken Mayer, and Norman Jolly. Dick Tufeld speaking. 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

0: This is the fascinating story of Dantro, the Planet Man, troubleshooter for the League of Planets organization, the law enforcement body for peace and justice in the celestial world, whose headquarters and center of operations are situated on the capital of all the planets, Planaria Rex. From Mercury to Pluto, wherever danger threatens the universe, you will find Dantro, the Planet Man, fighting for fair play. In a moment, the Planet Man. Slats, Dantro, and Gaza, the chief scientist of the Mardi, were in the main laboratory watching Planaria Rex through the spy ray. They had just discovered that Marston was about to execute Judge Augustus as an example to the rest of the solar system.
1: Gaza, you must act now.
2: I have told you before, I will not act until I am ready.
3: How can you just argue with this crazy woman?
1: I've stood all I can. Either she does something or I'm going to forget that I'm a gentleman. For once, Gaza, I agree with Slats. I will not stand by while a kind, great man is destroyed as long as I have the power to save him.
2: Are you suggesting that you will use force? Do you dare think of raising your hand against one of the Supreme Council of the Mardi?
3: Supreme Council, my neck. I don't know what you're up to, but I'm sure if Haru were here, she'd order you to do something. I never did trust you. No, I'm sure I was right.
2: Where are you going?
3: I'm going back to the council chamber. Maybe they'll listen to me.
2: Stay where you are. I warn you. If you leave this room, you'll regret it.
1: Look, Gaza, let's get something straight. The last thing I want is any trouble with you. I respect your desire to assure yourself of the situation before any action is taken. But surely you cannot expect us to stand by while Judge Augustus dies.
2: There is one thing I might be willing to do.
3: Yeah, what's that?
2: I could put a protective screen around Judge Augustus.
1: You mean a force screen? Marston will be able to burn through it sooner or later?
2: You underestimate the power of our weapons, Planet Man. The type of screen I could surround your Judge Augustus with would resist the puny power any weapon your Marston could turn on it.
3: I don't know what you're up to, but believe me, you better do something, because threat or no threat, I'm going into action.
1: Hold it, Slats. That might be the solution. You think you can do it, Gaza?
2: I do not make idle suggestions, Planet Man. I would not have offered to do it if I was not sure of its success.
3: Well, whatever you're going to do, do it quick. That firing squad is just about ready to act.
2: Very well.
1: Have you done it?
2: Watch and you shall see.
3: This had better work, Gaza, or there's going to be some fireworks around here.
2: If you'll be quiet and watch and listen, you may learn something, although I doubt that you are capable of it.
1: There goes Marston again.
4: Now I am ready. You see before you powerless and at my mercy your Judge Augustus. I have warned him and you time and again what would happen if the League continued to thwart my efforts. Now your supreme leader will pay the penalty for your stupidity and rebellion. Silence! Perhaps your beloved leader has a few last words to say. Speak now, Judge Augustus, or I shall promise you, you will never speak again.
5: Gosh, look at the judge. There's a real brave guy.
1: I never doubted that this was the way Judge Augustus would behave.
5: Look at Marston. He's really burning.
4: Very well, Judge Augustus. You have made your choice. Now you will die. Firing squad, execute the prisoner.
3: Oh, brother, look at that. 12 ray projectors turned on him and nothing happens.
1: Just look at our friend Marston.
4: What treachery is this? I gave the order to fire. Did you not hear me? Fire! What is wrong? What is wrong? What? A force screen. Who is responsible for this? Get the direction finders at once. We will track down the course of this screen and destroy it. Meanwhile, we have an answer for that. Turn one of the mobile batteries on him. That will burn through any screen.
5: Yes, Gaza, if you really think your screen will hold against that battery, those rays are big enough to bring down a ship at 10 million miles. They can burn through almost any force screen I ever heard of.
2: It is not necessary for me to repeat what I told you once the screen will hold.
1: I hope you're right, Gaza.
2: I am never wrong.
5: They're going to turn it on.
4: Turn it on, I say. Turn it on full strength. Aim every ray of the battery directly at him. What is it? How can any screen withstand the power of a full battery of rays? Very well. Up another battery.
5: Guys, this is getting pretty rough. You sure that screen will hold, Gaza? Are you sure it'll hold?
1: We've got to trust Gaza Slats. She knows what she's doing.
2: Oh, if you expect me to thank you for that last statement, you're badly mistaken. I am always right.
3: I hope I can agree with you soon.
0: What sort of plan is there that Gaza is apparently following? How long will it be before she takes direct action against Marston? We'll be back in a moment, so level off.
6: Thank you.
0: When we left Dantro and Slats, they were watching Marston's attempts to execute Judge Augustus via the spy ray in Gaza's laboratory. For the moment, Judge Augustus is safe, having been surrounded by the protective screen of the Mardi. We find our friends now as they try to find out from Gaza why she won't take direct action against Marston now.
5: Okay, so Judge Augustus is safe for the moment, Gaza. But you can't keep that force screen on him forever, and the minute you cut it, Marston is going to destroy him.
1: I think it's time we had some understanding, Gaza.
2: What do you mean by that?
1: I've stood by patiently while you watched for yourself. I've tried to assure Slats that your methods were to be respected, but now I'm not so sure.
2: What are you saying?
5: One minute you're bragging about how smart you are. Now all of a sudden you're acting stubborn. You know what he's saying? He's saying we don't trust you.
2: I am not interested in your opinion of me.
1: But I am, Gaza. I hoped we would be able to reach a friendly understanding.
2: Are you threatening me, then?
1: You can interpret it any way you like, but you'll have to make up your mind.
2: Have to make up my mind? I have reminded you and this other person several times that I am only tolerating the two of you because the Council wishes it. I've had enough. Leave the laboratory.
5: Leave the laboratory? What are you talking about?
1: Just a moment, Gus. I don't think you know what you're saying.
2: I know very well what I'm saying. My orders from the Council were to act, but to act as I thought proper and when I thought proper. You are interfering with my duties. I've been patient long enough. I'm telling you for the last time. Get out.
5: Look, Dantro, you can do what you like, but this gal has pushed me around long enough.
1: Wait, Slats.
5: Wait, nothing.
2: Stay where you are.
5: Hey, what's that she's got?
2: If you move a step closer, you'll find out, although you probably would never know, for it will leave nothing but a few specks of dust.
5: You wouldn't dare.
2: Wouldn't I, though? Just try me and find out.
1: I think she means it, Slats. You better not try anything.
2: Now you're showing some intelligence. Show a little more, and get out. Both of you.
1: Come on, Slats.
5: You mean we're going to leave her and leave Judge Augustus the way things
2: are? You may not like it, but I'm afraid you will have to trust me. I will look after your precious Judge Augustus.
5: Yeah, I know the way you look after him. If we hadn't been here in the first place, you would have let Marston burn him down without lifting a finger.
1: Just a moment, Slats. Gaza, was it your idea to bring us here to the laboratory, or did the Council order you to?
2: The Council does not order Gaza. No one orders Gaza. They suggested I bring you here. But I have decided that I've had enough for the last time. So get out. Get out! Get out!
1: Come on, Slats. Come on, Slats. Let's go.
5: Okay. But if she tries to pull anything while we're gone, dust or no dust, I'm gonna forget she's a woman.
1: Come on, Slats. What are you doing?
5: I'll be there in a moment.
2: What are you up to over there?
5: Don't get excited. I'm leaving. Well, now that we're out of there, where to now?
1: Back to the Council chamber.
5: You going to tell them what happened?
1: I certainly am.
5: Think it'll do any good?
1: I don't know, but it's hard for me to believe that they could approve of what Gaza's doing. I certainly intend to find out.
5: Gosh, do you remember which way it is back? We made so many turns, I'll be darned if I can remember.
1: I think perhaps I do. Come on, we'll try.
5: Hey, wait. Somebody's coming.
1: Look, it's Rura.
5: Hey, Rura, boy, am I glad to see you.
6: What's the matter? What are you two doing here? I understand the Council had decided to help you.
1: They did, Rura.
6: And I heard that Gaza was told to aid you in every way.
1: I don't know what she was told, but she certainly has her own interpretation of what that means.
5: That's putting it mildly. If what she's been doing is helping us, I'd hate to have her want to hurt us.
6: I don't understand.
1: We want to go right back to the Council chamber. I'll explain it to you on the way.
6: It will do no good. The Council will not be in session for a while. I'll take you back to your quarters. Come on.
1: Well, that's it, Rura. At first I thought Slats was just being stubborn, but now I'm beginning to wonder whether Gaza isn't up to some kind of treachery.
6: That's hard for me to believe, Planet Man. She is stubborn and egotistical, but I do not believe she would disobey the orders of the Council.
5: I don't know what you'd call it, but if they told her to help us, she was hardly doing that.
6: But you said she did save the leader of your league, Judge Augustus.
5: Yeah, she saved him so far, but it wasn't her idea.
6: Is this so, Planet Man?
1: Well, I thought I'd made it clear that Gaza wasn't going to do anything until I insisted.
6: That's true, you did say that, but I just don't understand it.
5: Look, Rura, you're a very nice person, but I don't very well see how we can stand here and talk while that gal stays in the lab. Every minute we're talking may mean Judge Augustus and a couple of million other people back at home are wiped out.
1: I don't think Slats is exaggerating, Rura. Marston was enraged almost beyond endurance, but is unable to reach Judge Augustus. The state he's in now, he is capable of almost any evil.
6: But there's nothing we can do until the Council meets.
5: How much longer is that going to be?
6: Not for at least another half hour.
5: About Haru, you said you talked to her last time. Can't we see her again?
6: I don't know what to say.
1: Rura, I know you sympathize with us, and I urge you to act. Take me to see Haru.
5: Hey, what about me? Where do I come in there?
1: Perhaps if only one of us goes, Rura will not be so reluctant.
6: Very well.
1: Come, I'll do my best.
5: What am I supposed to do, sit here and sweat?
1: I know it's pretty rough on you, Slats, but it's for the best. I'll come back as quickly as I can. Come, Rora, let's hurry. Every moment counts.
0: 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Does Gaza really have some evil motives? We'll be back in a moment. But first, here is a message the Planet Man wants you to hear.

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0: What you will hear transcribed in the next half hour represents either a magnificent hoax or the true explanation of the famous Grimshaw Sanatorium scandal, which made the headlines back in 1947. The manuscript upon which this account is based was removed by the New York State Police from a fountain pen cover found in the doorway to Dr. Grimshaw's study. We offer this manuscript as evidence only. Whether it is authentic or not, you must judge for yourself.
1: My name is John Doherty. I'm a graduate of Hamilton College, class of 34, member of Theta Alpha. I'm one of those fools who wanted some excitement in life. So instead of going into my father's shoe business, I became a private detective. These are facts. You can check them if you like. The rest of what I write here is so fantastic that I don't expect it to be believed. If anyone should find this manuscript and read it, all I ask is that you notify Miss Millicent Armbruster of 299 Wallace Avenue, Buffalo, that Johnny Doherty is dead. On the evening of July 1st, Miss Armbruster and I were driving to a wedding. Not our own, though I wish it had been. It was Sunday, and in order to avoid traffic, I took the old mill road, single-lane dirt affair that runs past the Gowanda Cemetery.
2: Hey, Johnny, aren't you going too fast?
1: Not for this road. There isn't a thing around except some tombstones.
2: Johnny, and... the gate to the cemetery.
1: What about it?
2: That hearse.
1: I don't see any...
2: Hey, Johnny, look out!
1: Hey.
2: Look out!
1: It was a big black hearse with no lights on, pulling out of the cemetery. Lucky I had good brakes. We skidded for about 20 feet and slammed into the back of the hearse. The two rear doors buckled and snapped open. It was a freak. A huge oak coffin with brass handles tipped up and began slowly to slide back toward us.
2: Oh, Johnny, look. The coffin, it's sliding out.
1: Holy
2: mackerel. Oh, how horrible.
1: You stay right here, honey. I'll help the driver with that thing. Hey, you okay, Mac?
3: You don't pay much attention to speed limits, do you, Jack?
1: Now, look, let's not get hung up on who was right and who was wrong. I was going too fast, and you were traveling without lights after dark. Main thing is, nobody's hurt and no damage done, except for that coffin. And I don't suppose the occupant minds too much.
3: Let's see the driver's license and registration.
1: Right here.
4: John Doherty. Oh, a private eye, huh?
1: You listen to the radio too much, Junior. Now, if you don't mind, who does this joy wagon belong to?
4: Gowanda Funeral Service. It's being rented to Grimshaw.
1: Who?
4: Grimshaw, from the private sanatorium.
1: Do you mind if I ask what you were doing after dark coming out of a cemetery with a wooden kimono?
4: We're moving one of Grimshaw's patients to a new grave.
1: Do they always travel like this?
4: Now, look, Hawkshaw, how about skipping the third degree and giving me a hand getting the box back in the wagon, huh?
1: A pleasure. Better screw on the cover again. It's going to slide off.
4: Let's get it in the hearse first.
1: Okay, Junior. You get on that end.
4: Ready?
1: Lift.
4: Just slide it,
1: brother. Who's in there, King Kong?
4: Look out for the cover.
1: Hey.
4: I told you that'd happen.
1: Hey, what's the guy's name, Junior?
4: Why don't you ask him?
1: Real wise guy, huh? I've got half a mind to report this accident.
4: Go ahead. See what gets you. Grimshaw's got a lot of influence around here, mister. A lot of influence. Now, if you'll pardon me, I'll deliver the body.
1: So long, Junior.
2: Johnny? Johnny?
1: Coming, honey.
2: Everything all right, Johnny?
1: Well, I thought so until a few seconds ago. Listen, baby, can you sit here in the car for another 5 minutes?
2: Well, we're due at the wedding in half an hour.
1: I won't be long.
2: Where are you going?
1: For a stroll through the cemetery.
2: Oh, hey, Johnny, stop making jokes.
1: Honey, when we lifted that coffin back on a meat wagon, I got a good look inside of it.
2: Oh.
1: Exactly how I felt. I figured we'd knock the stuffing out of the corpse. I mean, I didn't expect the stuffing to be sand.
2: What?
1: Yes. It wasn't a body. It was a dummy stuffed with sand, a dummy with a wax face.
2: Johnny!
1: Which brings up an interesting question. Who's supposed to be in that box? And just where is the dead man spending his time? Sometimes in my business, when things drop off, you have to go out and dig up new clients. Well, my next case was a gentleman named Harlan Ward, Sr., the wealthy automobile manufacturer. I'd gotten his name off his son's tombstone.
5: Are you trying to tell me, Dorothy, that my son Harlan was never buried at Gowanda Cemetery?
1: Exactly, Mr. Ward.
5: Why?
1: Maybe if you'll tell me the circumstances surrounding your son's death, I can help answer that.
5: My son was a rather impetuous young man. Tall, good-looking. After his graduation from Princeton, he began drinking quite heavily. After he got into a couple of scrapes, we sent him to Dr. Grimshaw's sanatorium in the hope that he could be cured. While my wife and I were in Europe, we received word that he had died. He was buried at Gowanda in our absence. Last week, my wife and I decided to have his body removed to the family vault here at Short Hills.
1: How did your son die, Mr. Ward?
5: Suicide. He slashed his wrists at the sanatorium.
1: You never saw the body?
5: No. We couldn't get back from Europe in time.
1: I see.
5: See here. How do I know this whole thing isn't a plan to fleece me? How do I know that you didn't remove the body yourself?
1: You don't. But you're a rich man, Mr. Ward, and you're perfectly willing to take a chance that I'm on the level and that your son may still be alive.
5: You sound very sure of yourself, Mr. Dorothy.
1: My fee is $2,000 retainer plus expenses.
5: What sort of expenses?
1: However much it costs to take the cure at Dr. Grimshaw's sanatorium. What do you say, Mr. Ward?
5: All right, Dorothy. My secretary will send you a check in the morning.
1: Good. Oh, one other thing.
5: What's that?
1: I want a photograph of your son, a good one.
5: I think that can be arranged. Look here, Dorothy. If I cooperate, how do I know that you won't run off?
1: I won't guarantee it. On the other hand, I might have to get myself killed on this job. We both take a risk, Mr. Ward. Dr. Grimshaw's sanatorium was just outside Gowanda, and it was strictly for the 400 at $60 a day. Most of the cases were nervous breakdowns and alcoholics. I committed myself as a dipso, and just to make it convincing, I stopped at five or six bars on the way over. I was interviewed by Grimshaw himself, a small man with a fringe of white hair. He seemed on the level. And yet, there was something just the slightest bit phony about the whole deal.
6: You understand, Mr. Doherty.
1: That's not my real name, of course. Social reasons.
6: We understand. Our paid clientele is very select. Our rates are rather high.
1: You'll be paid in cash and in advance, Dr. Grimshaw.
6: You'll find us most sympathetic.
1: How long does a cure usually take, Doctor?
6: Well, that, of course, depends on the degree of alcoholism. This is my assistant, Dr. Voynow.
1: How do you do?
7: How do you do?
6: We are accepting Mr. Doherty as a patient. Better place him in the ward with Mr. Kay and Mr. Crakey. Mr. Kay is a long-term patient, Mr. Doherty. Highly intelligent man, formerly a professor of plant pathology. Mr. Crakey suffers mild delusions. I think you'll find him rather amusing.
1: After about 3 days, my roommates, Arthur Kay and Crakey, got used to me, and we even began to play three-handed bridge. Kay was a chronic dope addict, an intelligent, sensitive man. Crakey was nothing but a clown. He kept a big black cat named the Professor, which he talked to as if it were human.
7: And so I said to her, my dear Countess, if you don't like the company of my cat, then you don't like me. She looked at me as if I were insane, but of course the joke was on her because I was. Eh, Professor?
8: Meow.
9: You'll have to forgive Count Crakey, Mr. Doherty. When you've been here as long as I have, you'll get used to him.
7: Do you like cats, Mr. Doherty? I do hope you like cats, since we are to have adjoining rooms. The Professor is very sociable and excellent company.
9: Except when he kills birds and deposits them in your bed. He's nothing but a feline murderer, as far as I'm concerned.
7: Ah, see? You have insulted him.
1: Come here, Professor. Let's make friends. How about giving me your paw? Hey, scratch me, you black devil.
7: You insulted him. You hurt his feelings.
1: Well, keep him away from me.
7: It will be a pleasure. I would advise you not to insult him again. Count Crakey is not altogether without influence here, as Mr. Cable informed you. Good afternoon. And evening.
1: Is he always as nuts as that?
9: Ever since I've been here.
1: Why did they let him keep that black Satan?
9: I don't know. I suppose Grimshaw wants to pamper him. He's been here since they opened the place, I understand. Spends about 3 hours a day getting therapy from Grimshaw.
1: What's his problem?
9: Manic depressive. A little paranoid, too.
1: Mm. How long have you been here, Arthur?
9: Grimshaw's 2 years. I left for a while, but I couldn't stay away from the junk, so I committed myself again.
1: Did you happen to know a patient here named Harlan Ward?
9: Why do you ask that? Do you know him?
1: I met him socially a few times. I understand he died here.
9: So the newspapers said. I wouldn't know.
1: Suicide, wasn't it?
9: Was it?
1: You're being pretty careful, aren't you?
9: Mr. Doherty, what would you say if I were to tell you that I don't believe Harlan Ward is dead?
1: What makes you so certain?
9: Harlan Ward used to share this room with us. He slept in the same bed you now use.
1: I see.
9: He was an alcoholic. Doing quite well, too, from what I could observe. We all expected him to go home soon. Then one evening he had a violent fight with Craigie. Craigie accused him of snooping or something. Later that night, Grimshaw and Voyner took him out.
1: Where?
9: They take all the special treatment cases to the charity clinic. It's that small building on the other side of the stone wall. I think they do their surgery cases there.
1: Why did they take him there?
9: I don't know. Confinement, I guess. A few days later, we read about his death.
1: Suicide, they said. Why do you think he's still alive, Arthur?
9: This. About a month ago, I was in the garden next to the wall that separates us from the charity clinic. Suddenly, I thought I heard a sound like a child whimpering. It stopped. A moment later, this note came over the wall, wrapped around a stone. Then I'm certain I heard a blow and a scream, again like a child.
1: What does the note say?
9: Help me, for God's sake, Harlan Ward. I haven't told anyone yet for fear Grimshaw and Voyner might find out. It might just be some insane prank by one of the charity cases. And yet...
1: But why should Dr. Grimshaw want to pretend Harlan Ward is dead?
9: I'm not an oracle, Mr. Doherty.
1: What about this charity clinic?
9: I've always been curious. Grimshaw and Voyner make sure that no patient goes there unsupervised. Many of those who've been taken across, like Harlan Ward, I've never seen again.
1: Arthur, how'd you like to have some fun?
9: Like what?
1: Like sneaking out tonight and going over the wall. What do you say? It'd break the monotony a little.
9: I don't know.
1: If there's something fishy going on, it'd be better to find out now, wouldn't it?
9: I suppose there's no real harm in it.
1: Of course not. I'd go alone, but I'll need help scaling that wall. Will you do it?
9: All right. I'll go with you.
1: It was shortly after midnight when Kay and I slipped out of the room and made our way out to the garden. Count Craigie was snoring soundly when we left. The wall was about 8 feet high, but we made it without too much trouble.
8: Up! All clear. Give me your hand and I'll lift you.
1: Now, careful when you drop. Ready?
9: Go ahead. There's a charity building over there, the one with the lights in the basement window.
1: Come on. We'll make a run across the driveway and hide in that clump of bushes alongside the building. Ready?
9: All right.
1: Kay, hold it. Drop flat.
9: What's the matter?
1: Let's crawl over toward the window with the light. Maybe we can see something.
10: Now, suppose you just relax. Shh.
1: Listen.
10: Take it easy.
9: Sounds like Grimshaw.
10: Much.
1: Let's get closer.
10: You're taking it.
1: Can you make out what he's saying?
9: No, man.
1: Good Lord. What was that?
9: Probably some patient having the DTs. I think it came from that basement window.
1: Let's get over there where I can have a look.
10: Come on.
1: Easy. Wouldn't do to get caught now.
10: Just
1: see anything?
10: Easy and relax.
1: It's some sort of laboratory.
10: That's right.
1: I can see Grimshaw and Voyner. And someone else, with its back toward me. If we're still, we may make out what they're saying.
10: Take it quietly. It will be easier.
11: No.
10: I warn you.
11: Please.
10: It will all be over soon. No. You won't remember anything.
11: No, I don't want to go.
10: Boyner, give it to him.
11: No.
10: Shut him up, Boyner.
11: No.
1: Good Lord.
9: What is it?
1: Come on. We've got to get out of here.
8: What did you see? What did they do to that child?
1: Arthur.
12: That wasn't a child. It was a midget. The smallest midget I've ever seen.
13: What were they doing?
12: Trying to give it some sort of injection. When it resisted, Voynin knocked it out.
13: Well, what do you suppose they were doing to it?
12: I don't know, Arthur. All I know is that when it fell, it had the face of Harlan Ward. All the way back to our room, my brain was working like a pinball machine. Only the score wouldn't add up. The pieces were there, all right. A crazy old doctor, a brutal assistant, the private sanatorium, and a midget with a dead man's face. But I couldn't figure it out. I thought that when I got back to our room, I'd have some time to think about it. But I'd forgotten about our friend, the happiness boy, Count Craigie.
14: Ah! What? So I've caught you.
12: Fine. So you've caught us. Now, how about calling back into the woodwork like a good little count?
13: Well, where are you?
12: Mink hunting. Arthur and I like to go mink hunting at night. It's a funny thing, though, the mink weren't running very good. The grunion were running like crazy, though, weren't they, Arthur?
9: Like crazy, Mr. Doherty.
7: You make fun at Count Craigie. You're lying. I shall report you to Dr. Voynin.
12: Better not, if you know what's good for you.
7: So you threaten me. Me, Count Craigie, world champion gymnast and barbell balancer. I shall scream for help. Help! Help!
9: You heard him?
12: Just knocked him out.
9: What do we do now?
12: Put him to bed. Hope that when he wakes up in the morning, he's forgotten the whole thing.
9: And if he hasn't?
12: They won't take him seriously anyway. I don't think Grimshaw would believe him. Besides which, he doesn't know what we actually were doing. Come on, let's get him back into bed. I went to sleep in my own room. And the next thing I felt was the sharp jab of the hypodermic needle in my left arm. I started to struggle, but it was no use. Voynin and another assistant were holding me down. Grimshaw stood over me, the empty needle still in his hand.
10: That's it. Be useless to struggle, Mr. Doherty. In a moment, your motor nerves will be completely paralyzed.
12: What's this about, Grimshaw?
10: I might ask the same of you. My good friend Count Craigie informs me you and Mr. K decided to do some snooping earlier tonight. He followed you and saw you climb the wall.
12: Craigie's insane.
7: That is a matter of opinion, Mr. Doherty.
12: Craigie, what is this?
7: Perhaps my assistant, Dr. Grimshaw, would be good enough to explain.
12: Assistant?
7: Yes. You see, I am the actual head of the Grimshaw Sanatorium.
12: Grimshaw?
10: Count Craigie feigns many delusions, Mr. Doherty, but in this case he's telling the truth. Count Craigie is actually Professor Ernst Hassler. Professor Hassler and I worked together in the Berlin Neurological Institute before the last war.
7: Unfortunately, my political affiliations with the Third Reich were under investigation after the war by the War Crimes Commission. However, Dr. Grimshaw managed to smuggle me into this country where I masquerade as a mental patient. Thus, we are able to continue certain experiments which were interrupted by the American Army.
12: I can imagine the sort of experiments you've conducted.
10: You and your friend Mr. K will discover their exact nature very shortly, Mr. Doherty. It's a magnificent opportunity to serve science.
12: Then I passed out. And the next thing I knew, I was coming to in a different room. I guessed it was somewhere in the charity building because of the angle of the sun through the windows. They had me in a straitjacket and kept doping me until I lost count of time. I don't know how long it kept up. I remember one day being wheeled along a corridor into an operating room and hearing the voices of Voynin, Grimshaw, and Craigie as if from a great distance.
7: Pituitrin. 4 cc's.
10: 4 cc's.
7: How are the measurements?
10: Reducing rapidly.
7: We'll operate at once. Have Voynin start the anesthesia.
10: All right, doctor. Commence.
12: When I came to again, I had a blinding headache. And after that wore off, a horrible sensation of weakness. I began to wonder if Craigie and Grimshaw weren't doing something to drive me insane because I lost all sense of perspective. The room seemed to grow in size. I don't know how much time passed, but one day Grimshaw came into the room with a bundle in his arms about the size of a newborn baby. The bundle was my friend Arthur Kay.
10: Good morning, Mr. Doherty. I've brought you a companion. I'm sure you two gentlemen will enjoy each other's company.
15: Put me out of here. Put me out.
12: I couldn't believe my eyes until Grimshaw set Arthur down on the bed beside me. It was then that I got the real shock, for I realized that what had looked like a tiny bundle in Grimshaw's arms was actually the same size that I was. Then, for the first time, I began to understand what was happening to us. Arthur Kay and I were being made into midgets. We got the full explanation next morning when the eminent Professor Hassler, alias Count Krakey, came in to gloat over us.
16: Allow me to congratulate you, gentlemen. How are you feeling?
17: You stinking monster!
16: Oh, I'm disappointed, gentlemen. Do you not feel privileged to be a part of an experiment that will place me at the very top rank of the world's endocrinologists?
17: What are you doing to us?
16: It has been long established, gentlemen, that dwarfism and giantism result from injury to or malfunction of the pituitary and thyroid glands. The interlock between these glands was thought to be a hormone. I have discovered that this was incorrect. It is an enzyme I isolated some years ago. I was well on the way to synthesis in Germany when the surrender interrupted me. The interruption also limited the number and type of subjects on whom I could experiment. I was forced to find others.
17: Such as Harlan Ward?
16: Mr. Ward was only a control experiment.
17: And now you've done the same to us.
16: No, gentlemen. For you, I have reserved a special privilege. You, gentlemen, will be the first to test the full effects of the enzyme. In short, I intend that you, Mr. Kay, and you, Mr. Doherty, when the experiment is completed, will emerge as perfectly healthy, normal individuals. Except, of course, that you will be only 5 inches tall.
12: The days and nights that followed were a living nightmare. A nightmare from which Arthur and I awoke for brief periods to find ourselves in a strange new world. A huge, frightening world where everything was enlarged 100 times. When we finally emerged, we found ourselves imprisoned in a tiny mouse cage. Judging by the relative size of things, we could not have been more than 5 inches tall. Now that our senses cleared, we realized that the experiment was at an end. That from now on, it was either escape or be destroyed.
17: Another moment, I think I'll have this lock worked loose. And if we escape, then what?
18: We'll worry about that after we get out of this mouse cage. Suppose we don't make it. At least you've written the story on that scrap of paper. Someone may find it and read it. Nobody will believe it. Why'd you bother to write it? I don't know. I suppose I want the world to know what happened to me. Does it? Help me push the door open. Now what? First job's getting down to the floor. I think we can make it by sliding down the telephone cord. Are you game? Go ahead. I'm right behind you. Easy now. Look out. That does it. Now if we can figure out a way to get out of the room, that should be... Uh-oh, listen, somebody's coming. It must be Krakey. We've got to hide. There's the grate in the fireplace. He'll kill us if he finds us. Shh, stay quiet.
16: Well, my friends, time for feeding. I trust that you... So, you have managed to break out. It won't do, you know. There is no way you could have gotten out of the room with the door and window locked. I know you're in here. I would advise you to save yourselves trouble and give up. No? Perhaps you are in the desk drawer. Or behind this decanter. Then perhaps in this cabinet. Very well. I shall count to 5. 1, 2, 3, 4, 5. You will not give up, eh? Very well, my tiny friends. If you prefer to play the game of cat and mouse, then I shall be happy to furnish the trap.
17: How long do you figure it'll take him to get downstairs and let the cat into the building? 3 minutes at most. Then we've got 3 minutes to get out. How? All the doors in a mental institution locked from the outside. We'd need a special key to get out, and then we couldn't reach the lock. I don't know. There must be... Wait a minute. What is it? John, what? Do you see that thin strand of wire running along the molding? What about it? Do you know what it is? No. It's the automatic fire alarm. What about it? When the alarm is tripped by a fire, all the locks are sprung so that the patients can escape in their rooms. Are you certain? Positive. This door is part of the system. If I can work the insulation off that wire and short it before Krakey lets the cat into the building, let's go. Here's a tiny sliver of steel in the cage on the floor. I'll work with that. You keep an ear to the door. Go ahead. This insulation is tough. tough as raw hide. How much time is it? Not much. There's stuff here. Let me help. What was that? What? I thought I heard a door slam. Craig, he couldn't be back so soon. Hurry up, Arthur, for God's sake. Stand away. I'm going to short it. Ready?
19: Okay.
17: We made it. There goes the door.
19: Come on, we'll make a run for it down the hall. If we can get to the garden, we've got a chance.
17: I smell smoke. The short may have actually started a fire. Come on.
19: Oh, wait a minute.
17: What's up?
19: I have to go back. The manuscript.
17: Don't be a fool. There's no time. Come on.
19: You go ahead. I'll catch up.
17: Hurry up. I'll wait in the hall.
19: Only a second. I've got it. Come on. There's nothing to stop us now. Arthur, where are you? That's funny. Arthur? Arthur! Arthur! What's happened to you?
0: This is the record found in a fountain pen cover in the burned-out hallway of Grimshaw's sanatorium. There is nothing to add, except that the fire which destroyed the sanatorium and killed so many of its occupants, including Dr. Grimshaw and Dr. Voyna, was definitely of incendiary origin. It is believed by the fire chief that some small creature, either a mouse or possibly a cat, chewed the insulation off the wire and short-circuited the system. The two patients, John Doherty and Arthur Kay, vanished completely after the fire, and their remains were never found. Whether the manuscript which you have just heard is authentic, or whether it was the work of one of the more demented inmates of the sanatorium, we leave to your judgment.

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1: Tonight, Dimension X has transcribed Dr. Grimshaw's Sanatorium, adapted for radio by George Lefferts from an original short story by Fletcher Pratt. Featured in the cast were Carl Weber as John Doherty and Roger DeCoven as Arthur Kay. Your narrator was Norman Rose. 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
3: No matter what emergency faces our country, a National Guardsman has insured his future. 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And at the same time, he's learned new skills to help his civilian career. 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Enjoy Bob Hope and Groucho Marx, coming soon on NBC.

Once again, the keeper of the book has opened the ponderous door to the secret vault, wherein is kept the great sealed book, in which is recorded all the secrets and mysteries of mankind through the ages. Here are tales of every kind, tales of murder, of madness, of dark deeds, strange and terrible beyond all belief. Keeper of the book,

0: Here is the tale, Beware of Tomorrow, as it is written in the pages of the sealed book. Our story begins as Sheriff Ramsey brings his car to a stop in front of an old mansion in a desolate section of New England. A young man gets out of the car and speaks to the sheriff.
1: Thanks very much, Sheriff, for bringing me out here.
2: That's quite all right, young fella. Do you know Professor Clark, the man that lives in this old mansion?
1: Why, yes. I was Professor Clark's laboratory assistant back in college. Why?
2: Well, there's been some talk in town of running him and that man of his, that Barton fellow, right out of the county.
1: But what has anybody got against the professor? Well, there isn't a milder man in the world.
2: Well, maybe so. But folks has got wind of what happened at the state penitentiary over in Hillvale last year.
1: Sure, if you're talking in riddles. What did happen?
2: The professor went over there when they hanged Richards, that holdup killer. And the warden gave the professor the murderer's brain.
1: So what?
2: Folks think he's keeping that brain in a big glass jar and making it grow.
1: Oh, that's perfectly ridiculous.
2: Well, I'm not saying I ever believed it, but it'd be a good idea if the professor give folks a notion of what he's really doing in that laboratory of his with that Barton fellow to help him. Then maybe the talk would die down.
1: I understand. All right, Sheriff, I'll mention it to him.
2: Well, then I'll be getting on. Good night, young fella.
1: Good night.
0: A few moments after Dr. Richard Dale had knocked on the door of the ancient mansion, a frail, white-haired old man answered the door. An old man who could hardly speak in his joy as he gripped Richard Dale's hand. He led the way down a long hall to a great room where strange equipment took up almost every inch of space. Retorts and electric furnaces, generators, batteries, great glass vats. Dr. Dale stared around him in intense curiosity as Professor Clark helped him off with his hat and coat.
3: There. Now sit down, Dick. Sit down and let me get a look at you.
1: I got your letter, and it made me so curious I took the first train. You promised me a surprise. Is this it, this amazing laboratory?
3: No, my boy. We'll come to that in a moment, after you've met Barton, my assistant. Oh, Barton!
4: Yes, Professor?
3: Dr. Dale has arrived. I want you to meet him.
4: Why, of course. How do you do, Dr. Dale?
1: How do you do?
4: We've both of us been looking forward to your visit.
1: Yes, the professor's letter made me so curious I couldn't stay away.
3: Barton, is Alpha making some coffee?
4: Yes, he started it when we heard the car.
1: Alpha? Who's he?
4: Our general man of all work.
3: Truly amazing fellow. Here he comes now.
1: What in the world?
5: Shall Alpha serve coffee?
3: Good heavens. I said you'd be surprised, Dick.
6: He's not human. He's a machine, a robot.
3: Yes, my boy. An artificial man made from metal and synthetic brain tissue.
6: A machine man. But walking and then talking.
4: He's not very pretty, but then the professor was mostly interested in making sure he'd work.
6: Well, he must weigh a ton.
3: No, only about 300 pounds. You see, Alpha is mostly aluminum and other light alloys. Inside his aluminum plates are some new batteries I've devised, together with miles of fine silver wire and a dozen electric motors, to give you only the highlights.
5: Shall Alpha serve coffee now?
3: Yes, Alpha. Put it on this table here and pour a cup for Dr. Dale.
5: Alpha, do so.

0: still can't make myself believe it.
1: Alpha Port Coffee.
2: Go on, Dick. Take it.
0: Oh, yes, of course. Thank you. He looks clumsy, but he poured the coffee as well as a man could.
2: Yes, my boy. Alpha has capabilities you'd never suspect to look at him. We won't need you any more tonight, Alpha.
3: You can go back to your room now.
1: Alpha goes.
3: Be sure to switch off your batteries. They're going to need recharging tomorrow.
1: Alpha understands.
0: Well, that's the most incredible thing I ever saw.
2: You see, Dick, like any machine, he's completely inactive when his batteries have been switched off, but his brain continues to function. It's an artificial protoplasm that I spent 8 years creating. It's the only thing that makes him different from any other machine.
3: But it means that Alpha can think. Think like a man.
0: A machine that can walk and talk and think.
2: But Alpha isn't the only surprise I have for you, Dick.
0: He's not.
2: No, I have another one, even more astonishing. But you'll have to wait until morning to learn what that is. Barton will show you to your room, Dick.
0: Of course, Professor. I'll see you in the morning, then.
2: Yes. We'll have a long talk tomorrow. Good night.
0: Good night, Professor Clark.
3: Oh, Dr. Dale.
0: Yes, Barton?
3: Could we talk for a minute before I show you to your room?
0: Well, yes, of course.
3: It occurs to me that the professor forgot to tell you why he asked you here. It was his hope that you'd stay indefinitely and help us carry forward the work we've been doing here.
0: Stay indefinitely? Why? Oh, I have my own work.
3: Now, don't say no yet. Just think, Dr. Dale. Alpha is stronger and more rugged than a man. He needs no rest, no food. Yet he can do the work of three men. He can plow, reap, run machinery. Think how much drudgery a million like him could lift from mankind's shoulders.
0: Yes. Yes, that's true.
3: And already Alpha is technically old-fashioned. Professor Clark has blueprints for a new machine man, as superior to Alpha as an aeroplane is to a bicycle. We want you to help us build them.
0: Well, I'm certainly tempted to stay. Perhaps I could arrange it.
3: Good. Then I'll show you to your room now, if you wish.
0: Yes, I am sleepy.
3: If you'll just come this way.
4: His mind in a whirl of amazement, Dr. Dale retired and finally fell into an uneasy sleep. How long he had slept, he did not know, when abruptly he woke with a scream ringing in his ears.
5: Help me, please!
4: A cry came from downstairs. Dr. Dale leaped from his bed and raced down to the lower hall.
5: Help me!
4: In the lower hall, he found Barton hammering on the heavy door of the laboratory.
3: Professor Clark! Professor Clark, what's wrong?
6: Barton, what's happened?
3: Professor Clark, I heard him call for help. The door is locked.
6: We've got to break it down.
3: Yes, come, put your shoulder beside mine.
6: Right. Are you ready?
3: Ready.
6: Then shove. Oh, once again. All right, once more. Professor Clark, where are you?
3: Professor Clark, he's not here.
6: Yes. Yes, he's here. Lying on the floor beside the window. He's been murdered.
3: It was Alpha. It must have been. No one else could have done it.
6: Where is Alpha?
3: The window. It's open. He went out that way.
6: We've got to go after him.
3: I'm afraid it's hopeless. At night, in these woods, we couldn't possibly find him.
6: No. No, you're right, of course.
3: It'll be morning soon. Then I think he'll come back. He knows that he can only go for a few more hours before his batteries must be recharged.
0: But, Barton, why did he kill the man who created him?
3: The professor has been thinking of destroying Alpha, because he's now technically out of date. Perhaps that's the reason Alpha killed him.
6: Poor Professor Clark. We'll have to notify the police.
3: That is only the sheriff. In any case, I think we should wait until morning and then report the professor's death as an accident.
0: An accident?
3: Yes. If the authorities learn the truth, our research may be stopped. And when Professor Clark has achieved so much, can we let it go for nothing?
0: Why... No, no, of course not.
3: Dr. Hale, we must carry on his work for him.
0: Yes, that's what he would want.
3: Then you will help me to continue it? You'll stay?
0: Yes. Yes, I'll stay.

0: And now to continue the story. Beware of tomorrow, as it is written in the sealed book. Greatly upset by Professor Clark's tragic death, Dr. Dale returned to bed and at last fell again into an uneasy sleep, a sleep in which he was haunted by dreams of Alpha, the metal monster Professor Clark had created. When he awoke, the sun was shining and he could hear Barton moving about downstairs. He dressed and went down to find Barton getting breakfast ready.
1: Ah, good morning, Dr. Dale.
2: Good morning, Barton. Any sign of Alpha?
1: Not yet. I thought that while you ate, I might outline some of the problems facing us.
2: Yes, that's a good idea.
1: You see, though Alpha's brain is of synthetic protoplasm, it is not completely artificial.
2: I was wondering about that. Sheriff Ramsey mentioned that the professor had secured a human brain from...
1: From an executed killer, yes. The professor found that to give life to his artificial brain tissue, it was necessary to add a small amount of tissue from a real brain.
2: I see. The real tissue gave life to the rest, of course.
1: Yes, but in this instance, it may have tainted Alpha's brain with a murderous impulse of a killer.
2: That sounds perfectly plausible.
1: So our first problem will be to obtain untainted brain tissues to blend with the artificial tissues we will make according to the professor's formula.
2: Well, that should give us no trouble. I can get what we need through the research laboratories with which I'm connected.
1: Then that solves our worst problem. The rest will be matters of detail. Fortunately, there is enough equipment here to build a dozen or so robots.
2: Like Alpha, you mean?
1: No, indeed. The far more advanced type Professor Clark was perfecting. Oh, if you finished your breakfast, I have something to show you.
2: Yes, I'm through. I don't feel much like eating after last night.
1: Then come with me to the laboratory, and I'll show you the second surprise that Professor Clark had in store for you.

0: Now, what I'm going to show you is in this box.
1: Not another robot?
0: Yes. A second mechanical man the professor built a few months ago. This one, though, was a failure.
1: You mean it wouldn't work?
0: It worked too well.
1: I don't follow you.
0: It was too intelligent. Professor Clark called it Beta. And Beta's brain power was greater than that of any human scientist who ever lived. But Beta was insane.
1: Good heavens.
0: He represented, however, a tremendous technical advance. Look.
1: Why, it looks exactly like a human being.
0: Yes. Professor Clark used me for a model when he built Beta.
1: It's an excellent likeness.
0: Touch the face, Doctor.
1: All right. It feels smooth and rubbery with a hard surface underneath.
0: The surface is a new plastic Professor Clark developed with which he could imitate exactly the appearance of human skin. Underneath is an aluminum body on which the plastic was baked.
1: I see.
0: Beta's hair, eyes, and teeth are all artificial too. But he walked and talked and acted so much like a human being that no man alive would have guessed his secret.
1: No, he would have fooled me completely. Did you say he was insane?
0: From the human viewpoint, yes. He considered himself superior to the human race. With his enormous brain power, he intended to make himself ruler of the world.
1: Oh, you're joking.
0: Not in the least. That was why Professor Clark destroyed him just in time. He had made plans to take over this laboratory and construct dozens of mechanical men like himself. And then, with their help, he was going to enslave all mankind.
1: Barton, if that could happen once, it might happen again. I don't believe we should continue Professor Clark's work after all.
0: Oh, there's no danger now, Doctor. You see, Beta also had a brain which contained tissues taken from that of the condemned murderer. But we will select the brain tissues we use from the highest types that are available.
1: Well, in any case, we must proceed with the utmost caution.
0: Of course, Doctor. Listen.
1: Someone's come into the house.
0: It's Alpha. He's come back.
1: Alpha? We may need a weapon, but...
0: No, I can control him. Alpha! Alpha, come here!
2: Alpha, come.
0: Alpha, you killed Professor Clark. Why did you do it?
2: Professor said he would destroy Alpha.
1: And you killed him because of that?
2: Alpha not want to be destroyed.
1: But you're just a machine. What difference does it make to you?
2: Alpha is machine that lives. Alpha stronger than you. Alpha better than you.
0: Alpha, be quiet. We want to know where you've been. Did anyone see you?
2: Two men saw Alpha.
1: What do you mean?
2: Two men driving automobiles saw him.
0: And what did they do?
2: They tried hit Alpha with automobile.
1: And then what happened?
2: Alpha stopped automobile. Alpha killed one man.
1: Killed him?
2: Other man ran into woods. Alpha not find him. Alpha come back.
1: We can't keep this a secret. No matter what happens, we must notify the authorities at once.
0: Wait, let me think. We can't...
1: The bell. There's someone at the door.
0: I'll see who it is. You stay here.
1: But what about Alpha?
0: I'll switch off his batteries, and then he can't move. There. And now I'll see who's at the door.

0: And now to continue the story, beware of tomorrow, as it is written in the sealed book. Dr. Dale waited tensely as Barton went to answer the doorbell. He heard the door open and recognized the excited voice of Sheriff Ramsey speaking. Then a moment later, Barton came back into the laboratory, followed by the sheriff, who held a revolver in his hand.
1: But, Sheriff, if you'd only let me explain...
2: Never mind, Ned. You're coming with me, both of you. The professor, too. Where is he?
1: Professor Clark is dead, Sheriff.
2: Dead?
1: He was killed last night when an experiment he was engaged in went wrong.
2: An experiment, eh? I suppose it was an experiment that crushed the life out of Jed Thompson an hour ago down the road and scared Fred Jennings so bad all he can do is jabber about monsters.
3: It's true. The thing that killed both the professor and Thompson is an experiment. It's standing there behind you.
2: Behind me? Man made out of machinery.
1: Don't be alarmed, Sheriff. It's perfectly harmless now. It is a machine man which Professor Clark built. Unfortunately, it got out of control.
2: I don't believe it.
3: I don't blame you, Sheriff, but that's the truth.
1: I think I can convince you.
2: What are you doing? Stand still or I'll shoot.
1: I'm simply going to switch Alpha on. There. Now he can move and speak as well as you or me.
2: That thing talk? You're lying. You're up to something.
1: Alpha, will you tell the sheriff that it was you who killed Mr. Thompson?
4: Alpha killed man. Man tried hit Alpha with car.
2: Why? So that's what the professor was doing all this time. Building that thing.
1: Now, Sheriff, surely you realize that we are not murderers.
2: Well, maybe not. But you're coming to jail just the same. You're partly responsible anyhow.
3: But, Sheriff...
2: Anyway, it's for your own protection. There's a mob on the way out here, and they're going to burn this place down. I got to put you in jail for your own safety. That mob's ready to lynch you right now.
1: Burn the place down?
2: That's what I said. So turn that machine thing off and come along. We ain't got much time.
1: No. All this equipment, machinery, the professor's notes, they must not be destroyed. We must stop them.
3: Yes, Sheriff, the loss to science...
2: Never mind science. You got your own skins to worry about. That mob means business, so let's get started.
1: I'm afraid we can't do that, Sheriff.
2: I've got a six-shooter here that says different.
3: We have no choice, Barton.
1: Oh, yes, we have. Alpha, take the gun away from this man.
4: Alpha will do.
2: What are you doing? Stop him. You stop him or I'll... No. No, let go of me!
3: Stop him! Stop him!
1: Too late, Dr. Dale.
3: Alpha's crushed him.
1: Yes, Dr. Dale. The sheriff is dead.
3: Now you are a murderer.
1: In a good cause. The life of one man or of a dozen men cannot stand in my way.
3: You don't expect me to keep silent about this, do you?
1: I think you will. Alpha? Alpha!
3: He doesn't answer.
1: His batteries have gone dead. The last burst of energy must have drained them dry. But it makes no difference.
3: I think it does. A big difference. There. See this? Sheriff Ramsey's revolver. With three bullets still in it. Put your hands up.
1: I must explain something to you, Doctor.
3: You can talk. But if you move, I shall shoot.
1: I only want to say that nothing is going to interfere with my plan to build more of the improved form of robot that Professor Clark perfected before his death. Robots who look and act so much like men, no one can detect them.
3: They'll never be built. I intend to destroy all of Professor Clark's notes.
1: They will be built. By me. I shall build 10, 100, 1,000. Then I shall lead them with their superior intelligence to the mastery of the world.
3: You're mad. Of course I should have guessed it.
1: No, Doctor, that's not the answer. I shall tell you the truth. And then you must die.
3: Stand still or I'll kill you.
1: You remember last night when the professor said he had another surprise for you? An even greater surprise than Alpha?
3: Yes.
1: That surprise, Doctor, was Beta, the second robot. So perfect it looked like a man, but so intelligent that human beings were his children in comparison.
3: But Beta was destroyed.
1: No, Doctor. Beta was not destroyed. But you must be destroyed.
3: Stand back. Stand back, I say. All right, then, I shall shoot.
1: And now, Doctor, your bullets are gone.
3: You...
5: You aren't even hurt.
1: Bullets cannot harm me. That's what I'm trying to tell you. Beta, the second robot, was not destroyed.
5: But I saw him.
1: What you saw was only an initial attempt that failed. The real Beta still exists. You see, Doctor, I am Beta.
5: You?
1: Yes. I, too, am what you would call a mechanical man. And now, you must die.
5: No. No. Stay away from me. Stay away. No!
0: And so ends the tale, Beware of Tomorrow, as it is written in the sealed book. Shortly after Dr. Dale's murder, a fire swept through the old mansion, burning it to the ground. To this day, the ruins are avoided by the natives, for cursed is the ground where evil has dwelt.

And now, keeper of the book, before you close the great book, show us the tale we tell next time. This one? Ah, yes. The story of a man who escaped punishment for a murder he committed, only to find that justice has a strange way of working itself out. The tale is titled, Murder Must Be Paid For.

0: Be sure to be with us again next time when the sound of the great gong heralds another strange and exciting tale from The Sealed Book. The Sealed Book, written by Bob Arthur and David Cogan, is produced and directed by Jock McGregor.
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sleep no more. 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Tonight, it may be

0: Good evening. This is Ben Grauer introducing tonight's tale of terror, told by Nelson Armstead on the National Broadcasting Company's presentation of Sleep No More. The story of terror can be as simple as a sheeted ghost rattling chains. It can be a complex and hidden world of horror, lurking in such unholy dimensions as only the dead and the moonstruck can glimpse. Or it can be those terrible, fathomless shadows which lie buried deep in the primitive mind of civilized man. And for this evening, well, Nelson Armstead, tell us about this evening's story.
1: The story tonight, Ben, is one of the strangest adventures you've ever heard. The tale of a Navy flyer marooned on a small Pacific island. It's called Conqueror's Isle by that master of suspense, Nelson Bond.
0: Very well, then. Let's listen while Nelson Armstead tells us about Conqueror's Isle.
1: As soon as Lieutenant Commander Gorham entered his room, Brady began to pour out his story. He spoke with tense, white-knuckled ferocity, his eyes intent on those of the older man. He said,
2: You've got to believe me, sir. It sounds utterly impossible, I know. It sounds crazy. That's why I'm here. But it's the truth, and you've got to believe it. You've got to, sir.
1: Lieutenant Commander Gorham sat down and said quietly,
3: At ease, Lieutenant. I'm here to consult with you as a physician, not order your cure as a superior officer. Now, suppose we ignore the braid while you tell me about it.
1: Joe Brady smiled. It was his first smile in weeks, and his face could not quite accomplish it. His lips twisted jerkily, but his eyes remained blank windows into torment. And he said,
2: Thank you, Doctor. Where would you like me to begin?
1: Gorham shuffled the pages of the lieutenant's case history and said,
3: Well, now let's see. It says here that you are Lieutenant J.G. Joseph Travers Brady, Navy flyer, and you were assigned to the USS Stinger, an aircraft carrier. Is that right?
2: Yes, sir.
3: Well, it's your story, Brady. You know what you want me to believe. The trouble began, I understand, in your last bombing mission.
2: That's right, sir. Or rather, that's when my troubles began. Well, the thing's been going on for longer than that, much longer. And someone's got to do something, Doctor. Time is racing by with every passing day. They grow stronger. I've got to make people understand.
3: Yes, yes, Lieutenant. But suppose you start at the beginning. Now, what about that unfortunate last flight?
1: His calm, matter-of-fact tone had a soothing effect on the younger man. Brady's voice lost its high note of hysteria, and he settled back in his chair, covering his eyes for a few moments, as if to think about this terrible story he had to tell.
2: Well, sir, we accomplished our mission and started home to the aircraft carrier, and we were cruising the South China Sea when, well, all of a sudden we discovered we were losing elevation like crazy. One of our winged tanks was spraying gas all over the South China Sea. We weren't worried, though. Navy watches out for its own, and we knew that an hour after we were forced to our life rafts, a rescue party'd be out to pick us up. So we reported the bad news to the squadron leader, and with no great dismay, watched the rest of the flight dwindle to black dots as we lurched along, coaxing every last possible mile out of our ruptured duct. It'd be annoying, we thought, and a nuisance, but it wouldn't be dangerous. That's what we thought, being logical guys. But in the South Pacific area, you can toss logic and reason right out the window. About 10 minutes after the rest of the flight had disappeared, a shrieking 100-mile gale picked us up and whirled us like a button on a hen-coop door. How long we rode that thing, I haven't the faintest idea. It grabbed us and spun us as if we weighed ounces instead of tons. We had no way of climbing above the storm, of course. We just had to sit there and take it. All three of us were nerve-shattered, bone-bruised, and dog-sick from the storm's beating, and not one but would have cheerfully given up a year's shore leave to be clear of this mess. And then suddenly as it had sprung from nowhere, the typhoon passed. One minute we were standing in our ears in a maelstrom of wind and rain, and the next, the skies were crystal clear and a benevolent sun beamed down on a blue, tranquil sea, while under the shadow of our wingtips, lay a pink and green sanctuary of a tropical island. We came in for a landing on the beach. I wish I could tell you what island and where it was, but we'd been twisted and battered and bounced around so badly and for so long that none of us had any idea where we were. We might have been 1 mile or 50 or 500 from where the typhoon struck us. But wherever it is, we've got to find that island again. We've got to, because it's their island. Unless we find it and destroy them. Well, I'm sorry, Doctor, but I feel so deeply about this thing. Well, anyway, we reached the island, which, as far as I can tell, is uncharted. A few minutes after we'd landed, we heard a cheerful hail and looked up to find a white man approaching us from a wall of tropical foliage that spanned the beach. There were several of them, and they were smiling and unarmed, and they welcomed us in English with courteous enthusiasm. They had seen us land, said the head of their party, who introduced himself as Dr. Grove, and had hurried out to meet us in case anyone needed medical assistance. Well, I assured him that we were all right, and that we needed only food and rest and a means of communicating our whereabouts to our comrades, who by this time were undoubtedly fanned out over half the South Pacific searching for us. And then Dr. Grove said, "Food and rest, you shall have. As for the other, well, those things take time in this primitive country. But we shall see. We shall see."
4: "Well, we have a radio in our plane,"
2: I began. But Jack Cavanaugh, our radio man, shook his head at me and he said,
5: "No, we did have, Skipper. It just went out as we sighted the island. Must have got wanged about a bit in that storm."
2: "But you can fix it?"
5: "I suppose so, if it's nothing serious. I'll tell you better after I've had a chance to look it over."
2: "Of course," nodded Grove. "But in the meantime, I hope you'll accept our humble hospitality. We don't have the pleasure of entertaining new guests here very often. It'd be good to chat with all of you. If you will follow me, please." Well, there was nothing else to do, like sheep being led to the slaughter. Blindly, trusting, without a struggle, we followed him off the beach into a winding jungle path. It was Jack Cavanaugh who first intimated that there might be something wrong about this setup. Even he didn't really suspect anything. He was just puzzled. He wondered aloud as we pushed forward.
5: "Where from? I don't get it."
2: You don't get what?" I asked him.
5: "That Grove character. He said they saw us land. Only where from? Where the devil do they live, in the trees? I had a good look at this island just before we landed. A good long look. I didn't see the sign of anything that looked like a house."
2: "By heaven, you're right. I didn't either. I wonder if..." But my question was answered before I voiced it. We stopped before a sort of concrete shelter under a sprawling banyan tree, so perfectly camouflaged that you could hardly see it from 10 yards away, much less from the air. Dr. Grove smiled and said, "Here we are, gentlemen." And he touched a button, and a shelter door slid open. "If you will be good enough to enter..." And I said,
5: "Enter what? That?"
2: "Well, don't be alarmed. It's merely an elevator. This entrance is from the ground level."
5: "An elevator in this jungle? Well, what kind of monkey business is this, anyhow? Do you mean to tell me you live underground?"
2: "My dear Lieutenant, I'll be glad to explain everything later. It's all very simple, but first I must insist that you..."
5: "Oh, so now you're insisting, huh? Suppose we prefer not to step into your mysterious little parlor, then what?"
2: "Well, then, I should be compelled, most regretfully, to enforce my request."
5: "Is that right? Well, guess again, pal."
2: I took out my automatic and held it on him, saying,
5: This is one detail you seem to have overlooked."
2: "I overlooked details, Lieutenant. Would you be kind enough to fire your gun?" Well, I stared at him, baffled. He wasn't stalling. You can feel things like that. He was amused, superior. And Jack said,
5: "Watch yourself, Skipper. It's a trick. He wants you to shoot. The sound will bring help."
2: "Wrong, my friend. I need no help." And he slipped a hand into his breast pocket. "Very well. And since you won't accept my invitation..."
5: Well, shooting was risky, but I had no choice. "Okay," I snapped. "You asked for it." And I squeezed the trigger, but nothing happened.
4: And I don't mean that the gun missed fire or that it jammed. I mean it just didn't go off, that's all. There wasn't a thing wrong with it mechanically. Later, I took it down piece by piece and examined it. It was perfect. But it just wouldn't fire on that island. I soon found out about that. About that and a lot of other things.
1: Dr. Grove just looked at all of us and shrugged his shoulders. He was very calm about it all, and he said, "You see, now perhaps you will be kind enough to step into the shaft."
4: "Not on your life. I don't understand what's going on here, but whatever it is, I don't want any part of it. Now, come on, gang, let's get out of here."
1: "I'm sorry. You forced me to use harsh measures. Believe me, I do so reluctantly."
2: From his breast pocket, he drew a slender tube about the size and shape of a fountain pen, and he pointed it at me. At us, I should say, because from it suddenly flowed a silver cone of radiance. I started to rush him, but I couldn't move as that curious silvery radiance engulfed me. It wasn't a gas. It was odorless and tasteless. It didn't burn or sting or cause pain in any way. It just sort of hummed. But it was as though I had charged into an ocean of lambent cobwebs to become enmeshed in a shroud of moonbeams. I could neither move nor speak, and everything was so confused that for a while I didn't know what happened.

It must have been just a short time later that I felt hands lifting, carrying me. They felt, well, how can I explain it? They felt far away. I could see, but only straight ahead of me. I couldn't move my eyes. And then I sensed, rather than felt, the motion of our swift descent. Dr. Grove leaned over me, thrusting himself into my line of vision, and he said, "I'm sorry, Lieutenant. I sincerely regret having had to inconvenience you. But you see, firearms won't work on this island. No explosions of any kind are permitted, unless by special arrangement. We have means of hampering your primitive mechanical devices. That's why your gun didn't fire, and why your radio will not operate." I was filled with 1,000 questions, but I couldn't ask them. Then the sensation of movement stopped. I heard the elevator door slide open, and our captors lifted us again, and I saw the metal ceilings of long, well-lighted corridors and heard voices proclaiming the presence of many more persons in these subterranean vaults. And then our journey continued through a maze of clean, gleaming metal corridors until finally I was carried through a doorway and placed tenderly on a cot. A light covering was thrown over me. Its pleasant warmth made me realize how weary I was. I couldn't close my eyes, but the lights were dimmed slowly. And at last, in utter darkness, I forgot my troubles in sleep.

0: I don't know whether the return of lights awakened me or whether some unseen control automatically brought back the illumination when I awoke. At any rate, I roused from my slumber to find the room bright again. Even more important was the fact that I could move. I leaped from my cot and sprang to the door on the other side of the room, but as I had expected, it was locked. So I gave it up for the time being, any idea of attempting to escape, and I set myself to studying my surroundings. For one thing, I was alone. Apparently, our captors had assigned each of us to a separate chamber. This one was Spartan in its simplicity. Four walls of a dull, gray, metallic substance I could not immediately identify. A cot, a chair, and a desk were the only furnishings. What amazed me most was that there were no lighting fixtures. I looked in vain for any source from which originated the pleasant, unflickering illumination that flooded the room. I found nothing. The flow of light was constant, and oddly enough, there were no shadows. I think that's when I started to get frightened. I don't mean flabby-lipped or knock-kneed scared, but cold and awed and numb like the way a trapped rabbit must feel. Suddenly, desperately, I needed the reassurance of my comrade's presence. I raised my voice and shouted. There was no reply. The impassive walls should have echoed the panic of my voice, being metal. But like everything else in this strange place, it behaved unnaturally. It absorbed the sound, sopping it up as a sponge absorbs water. I shouted again and again, and then suddenly I heard the faintest sound behind me, and I whirled. Dr. Grove was stepping through the wall. Now, you must understand me here. I said through the wall, not the door. The door was in front of me, but Dr. Grove stepped into my cell through the solid metal wall. I know you're going to say that such a thing is impossible. To us, it is. To them, nothing is impossible, nothing. Well, as I was saying, Dr. Grove stepped through the wall. And strange as it may sound, in that moment my panic ended. Oh, I still feared, yes, but I feared as a man fears a god or a demon. I looked on him with awe, knowing him to be as far above and beyond me in the life scale as I am superior to a dog or a beast of burden. So it was we talked, not as man to man, but as man to a lesser creature. And I was the lesser creature. He was the master. I was the serf. And he told me many things. Has it ever occurred to you, Doctor, that we humans are an egotistic race? Our Darwins and our Huxleys have told us that we are the product of a steady, progressive evolution, an evolution that started in primeval slime and has gradually developed to our present proud and self-proclaimed status as Homo sapiens, intelligent man. But perhaps we're not so intelligent as that. There dwells upon Earth today a race representing the next step in man's progress, a people to whom our thoughts are as immature and elementary as the prattling of infants is to us. They begin where we leave off. The hard-won learning of our best brains is theirs intuitively. They sense what we must study. And what they must study, we can't even begin to grasp. They are the new lords of creation, not Homo sapiens, Homo superior. Now, how they came to be, that's one thing even they don't know. There's a force called mutation, which you, as a doctor, must understand better than I. By mutation, a white rose appears among the red, and the white rose breeds true from that time on. The new men are mutants. They, or the first of them, were born of normal parents, but from the cradle they sensed that they were different. Having a telepathic instinct, they were able to discern their brothers in a crowd or even over long distances, and they banded together. Long ago, how long, Dr. Grove didn't tell me, the new men decided they must isolate themselves from us. It was a logical decision. They had no more in common with us than we have with our pets, our dogs and cats. So they sought this secluded island in the Pacific, far from lesser man civilization, and they went underground to escape detection. And there they live and study and learn and wait with infinite patience for the day when they must emerge and take over the world which is theirs by inheritance, even as Homo sapiens took it over from his beetle-browed forebear, the ape man. Well, Dr. Grove explained it this way. He said, "You see, we are few in number, but we increase with each passing year. Some are born here, and others come from four corners of the earth, and soon we will be many enough and strong enough to accept the responsibility of government of all the earth." "You mean destroy man and claim the entire world for yourselves?" "Well, how little you understand us, you humans. Do you destroy the animals of the field just because they're not your intellectual peers? Our obligation is to keep and protect you, to act as your friendly guardians in a world that will be strange to you and frightening. Yes, yes, frightening. I saw the dread and horror in your eyes when I walked in. You didn't understand how I passed through a wall that to you seemed solid. And not understanding, you feared. Yet there is nothing supernatural or fearful about what I did, about what any of us can do at will. There is no such thing as a solid in a universe wherein all things, size and dimension and substance, are but relative. We know there is room and to spare for the molecules comprising our bodies to pass unhindered through the molecules comprising these walls. We simply make a necessary mental adjustment and walk where we will. It's an ability as basic, as fundamental to us as breathing is to a person like you.
1: Well, then, what is your plan for man?
0: Well, your question should be, what is nature's plan for man? And I believe the question answers itself. The answer lies in history. What became of nature's earlier experiments? The giant reptiles, the anthropoids, the men who dwelt in caves and trees?
1: Well, they died out. Civilization passed them by. They fell before the onrush of higher life forms.
0: Even so. Even so. But you have our pledge that we will be kind.
1: So you see, that was the essence of the matter. These new men are intelligent, a thousandfold more intelligent than we. And being that great step farther along the path to perfection, they are born with the instinct to gentleness. That's why their weapons anesthetize but don't harm. They will not, they cannot kill. Oh, I could go on for hours relating what I heard and saw during the 3 weeks I was prisoner in the subterranean refuge of this new man. I'll tell you only a few things, because you, like the others, must think that I'm mad. But there are some things you should know. Those metal cells hold more than 200 humans like you and me, men and women who have stumbled by accident upon the hideaway island and have been restrained there lest they go back and tell the world of the conquest to come. Oh, I could quote names that would amaze you. A famous author and traveler whose ship disappeared some years ago in the Pacific. Yes, a big game hunter supposedly killed. An aviatrix for whom a dozen fleets sought in vain. They are there. I could tell you something else that would make the small hairs creep in the back of your neck, if you dared let yourself believe it. They are here among us already, the new men. As their hour of ascendancy approaches, they are paving the way for their bloodless conquest. Some of them have left the island and have taken their places in our world. You can see the master plan. A handful of them settle in key spots. Here a politician, there an industrial magnate. They're an author whose every word is gospel to his readers. Now, what chance has a race of underlings to combat them when they strike? And they will strike. And soon. And when they do, that will be our end as rulers of the earth. For they can't fail in anything they try. Now, we as a people are strong, but they are omnipotent. Now, that's why you've got to make yourself believe me, no matter how crazy this sounds. You've got to, Doctor. From the broader point of view, perhaps it's better they should inherit the earth, but I'm human. I don't want to fall before a higher culture, no matter how superior. I want to live. And if we want to live, they must die. Their island must be destroyed utterly and completely. An atomic bomb could do it. Now, well, after what I've told you, I know you're wondering how I escaped from their island without outside help. Well, I was able to escape because I took advantage of their one weakness. They cannot willfully cause any creature pain. Knowing this, I begged Grove to take me to the surface so I could get some things from the plane. Some personal things, I told him. Pictures of my loved ones that I'd hidden in a secret compartment. And he agreed. We'd been on friendly terms for some weeks, and he suspected no treachery. That is a human trait. They cannot conceive of guile or deceit. He was careless, and I was desperate. He turned to look when I cried out and pointed to something behind him. He never knew what hit him. I don't know whether my rock killed him or not. I hope not. Well, the plane, of course, was useless, but there were self-inflating life rafts, and the water was only yards away, and I paddled from that devil's shore with the strength of a madman. Now, you know the rest. How my food and water ran out. How they found me raving in delirious days or maybe weeks later. Sun blistered and more than half dead.

0: Dr. Gorham nodded and quietly closed the memo book in which he had scratched only doodles. Brady sat in his chair, as if exhausted from the memory of his experience.
1: Well, Lieutenant, said Dr. Gorham, it's been a pleasure listening to your story.
0: Brady looked at Dr. Gorham for a moment and said, You
2: don't believe me either, do you?
1: Well, I'll make a report to my superiors. Please be patient and try not to worry. Good day, Lieutenant.
2: Oh, go to the devil. Oh, go to the devil.
0: The doctor gazed compassionately at the young man for an instant, shrugged, and left the narrow chamber. Outside, another medical officer greeted him.
1: Ha, there, Gorham. Hey, you talked with him. Well, what's your verdict?
0: Gorham touched his forehead.
1: A clear case of persecution mania. An amazing form. So I've never heard a tale so complete and logical, but, well, do what you can for him. I'm afraid he's going to be here for a long time. Perhaps for as long as he lives. Turned loose, he might be dangerous.
2: Yes. Yes, it's tough. A nice boy, too. But it does nasty things to a man floating for weeks in a life raft. He was the only one of his crew to survive. Well, Doctor, will you have lunch with me?
1: No, thank you. I've got to run along. I have to turn in a report and a recommendation on this case.
2: Of course. I'll see you later, then.
0: The other medico disappeared down the spotless corridor of the metal ward. Gorham pondered briefly, orienting himself. He was in the west wing of the hospital, facing the street. His car stood at the curb just outside. He was very busy. There was so much work to be done, so much. And if he walked through the anteroom, some fool was sure to delay him and drag him into a long-winded discussion. He didn't feel a bit like talking. He wanted to get out of this place and forward his report that the Brady case was closed, that there would be no more trouble from that source. He glanced swiftly up and down the corridor. There was no one in sight. His senses told him the street was also deserted. There was no danger of his being seen. So, Dr. Gorham turned.

0: Nobody is there, really. Everything is all right, isn't it? Step over here, Nelson Olmsted, and tell us about next week's story.
1: Well, next week, Ben, we have two stories. One is a classic tale of terror by W.F. Harvey called August Heat. The other is a fantasy by Nelson S. Bond with the strange title Mr. Mergenthwerker's Loblies.
0: You have been listening to Sleep No More, an NBC Radio Network production directed by Kenneth McGregor. Mr. Olmsted's albums are recorded exclusively for Vanguard Records. Until next week, when Nelson Olmsted will again be here in person, this is Ben Grauer bidding you

0: Inner Sanctum Mysteries, starring Peter Lorre, brought to you by Carter's Little Liver Pills. Before we open the squeaking door on Inner Sanctum this evening, here's a message the government would like to have passed on to you. Women are urgently needed now in war plants and essential industries. 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Ladies, if you live in an area where there's a shortage of war workers, go to the office of the United States Employment Service nearest your home at once. The address is in your local telephone book. But remember, do not move to a crowded war center in search of a job. It will only add to the housing and living problem already existing there. Your first and only necessary step to volunteer your services in a war job is to visit your local United States Employment Service office. Get yourself a war job and hasten the day of victory. And now we open the squeaking door.
1: Good evening, friends of the Inner Sanctum. This is Raymond, your host. I'm glad you came tonight, because we have a very special guest of horror with us. I'd like you to meet the late Johnny Gravestone, the most celebrated member of the Inner Sanctum Ghost Society. He is the best haunter of them all. Johnny is the tall figure in a white sheet wearing the blue ribbon. He's haunted everything, from a palace to a telephone booth. And if you're very nice to him, he'll be glad to consider giving your house the once over. Who knows? He may even haunt you.
0: Tonight's Inner Sanctum story, The Black Seagull, is an original radio drama by Sigmund Miller and stars Peter Lorre in the role of Richard Blake. It's produced under the direction of Hyman Brown. Inner Sanctum Mysteries are brought to you by Carter's Little Liver Pills. When you feel dull, headachy, sluggish, take Carter's two-way treatment to, first, start your liver bile flowing quickly. Second, get comfortable relief from irregularity.
1: Well, we're about to begin our story. I forgot to warn you about the Kremlins. They're those pesky, invisible cousins of the Gremlins. They sidle up to you, give you quick little shoves, and create the false impression that you're trembling. If you're being troubled by a Kremlin, just grab him by his invisible little horns and stick him into the nearest pincushion. Dusk is settling fast along the Carolina coast. A few miles out at sea, a motorboat rides through the choppy waters. Dr. Griffin and Richard Blake are frantically scanning the horizon, looking for Richard's wife.

0: Barbara was lost in the film. Getting dark, Richard.
1: We've got to find her before nightfall.
0: Perhaps she's gotten back home by now. We've been gone for over an hour.
1: The mast was loose in the sailboat. It would never hold out in that wind. Barbara is in a disabled boat.
0: We haven't much gasoline left.
1: I'm not going back until we find her.
0: The only thing we can do is call the Coast Guard.
1: You hear that, Dr. Griffin?
0: Yes. Seagulls.
1: Sounded like a human cry.
0: Oh, no. It's only the gulls, Richard.
1: Listen.
0: It's the same sound.
1: No. It is no bird cry. That was Barbara.
0: That was the cry of a seagull. See? He's right above us. A black seagull.
1: A black gull. Completely black. It's an ominous sign. Something has happened to Barbara.
0: Oh, come now. I hope you don't believe in that superstitious nonsense.
1: Look. Over there. Did you see it?
0: It looks like a boat.
1: It's Barbara. The mast. The mast is down.
0: We'd better get over there fast. Here. Help me put her on the couch.
1: Dr. Griffin, please, you've got to do something.
0: I'll do everything I can. Pretty bad. Concussion.
1: The mast. It must have come loose and struck her. Please, please, Dr. Griffin, you've got to bring her back.
0: She may come to any second. Or she may never come out of it.
1: No. It isn't true.
0: I wish it weren't. Her skull is crushed. The injury is a fatal one.
1: No. It's only a surface wound. Perhaps an operation. We can get her to a hospital. Look. Look, she's coming too.
0: Please, Richard. There isn't a chance.
2: Richard.
1: Yes, darling.
2: Oh, it wasn't my fault. The mast, it broke in the wind.
1: Don't talk, my darling.
2: I'm so sorry, Richard. Don't be unhappy.
1: You're going to be all right. Dr. Griffin says you're going to recover.
2: No.
1: You've got to hold on, darling. We'll get you to a hospital.
2: You've been so good to me, darling. We've been very happy together.
1: You can't leave me, Barbara. I won't live without you.
2: Oh, you mustn't say that.
1: If you die, Barbara, I don't want to live.
2: Always be near you. I'll come back if it's possible.
1: You must come back. You must. If you don't, I'll come to you.
2: No, I'll return, Richard. I'll return. Richard,
0: She's gone.

0: decided to lower the coffin, Richard. You wish to pay your final respect.
1: Final respect? This isn't the end. It's the beginning. Do you understand? The beginning. Barbara isn't gone. She'll come back. She said to.
0: No, Richard. No one comes back from the grave. It's dangerous to believe that. Dangerous for your sanity.
1: She'll come back. She didn't fly.
0: All right, men. Lower the body.
1: Did you hear that?
0: Yes. The seagulls again.
1: That wasn't a seagull. I told you. That was Barbara's voice.
0: Please, Richard. It's only a gull.
1: No. It's her. She's calling to me. She promised to return. You see? Barbara didn't fail me.
0: You must stop this, Richard. You'll wind up in an asylum.
1: You're a fool, Dr. Griffin.
0: Lower the coffin,
1: man. That was her voice. No, no, no. Don't lower it. That sound came from the coffin. She might even be alive.
0: She's dead, Richard.
1: I want that coffin opened.
0: We can't do that, Richard. There's no way of opening it now.
1: We'll pry it open. Don't try to stop me, Dr. Griffin.
0: All right. We'll open it. Here, one of you men. Break the seals at the top of the coffin.
1: For heaven's sake, hurry, hurry,
0: hurry. It'll only be worse for you, Richard, if you look at poor Barbara again.
1: Will you tell the man to hurry?
0: The coffin's opened, Richard. Now you can see for yourself.
1: Look. Look at her face.
0: Her face?
1: You wouldn't believe me. Look at her mouth.

0: is there.
1: Dr. Griffin.
0: Come in. Door is open.
1: Oh! You took me by surprise, Richard. I didn't expect you to be sitting so close to the door.
0: I'm sorry I startled you, Dr. Griffin.
1: I just thought I'd drop in before I went to bed. Are you waiting for someone?
0: Yes, I am.
1: What are you sitting in the dark for? Where's the light switch?
0: I don't want any light. I prefer sitting in the dark.
1: Richard, you're becoming very morbid. Don't you think you ought to get to bed? It's nearly midnight.
0: Midnight? Yes. That's the time she'll come back.
1: You really believe Barbara will come back?
0: Yes. I'm sure she will.
1: Well, we'll see.
0: She'll come.
1: If she does, it'll only be in your mind.
0: Please be quiet.
1: Well?
2: Barbara! You've come. She's here. I know she's here. Oh, darling. You've kept your promise.
1: Richard, stop it. Where's the light switch?
3: Put that light out!
1: It was nothing. The wind opened the door. It was just a coincidence that happened at the stroke of midnight. I didn't close the door properly when I came in.
2: She was here. I felt her cheek on mine.
1: You imagined it.
2: Imagined it. Look, Dr. Griffin. Look at my cheek. My cheek. A teardrop fell on my cheek.
1: It's not a teardrop. It's the rain. The wind blew some rain in through the open door.
2: It wasn't the rain. Barbara was here. If you hadn't put on the lights, I would have seen her.

0: Robert, some people do come back from the grave. I heard about such cases.
1: Barbara, it's you.
2: Yes, darling.
1: It's you.
2: It's me. I promised never to leave you.
1: I was about to give up. I was beginning to lose hope. How good it is to see you again.
2: Yes, darling. It's very good. I've been trying to come back.
1: And it was you who opened the door at midnight.
2: Yes, Richard.
1: And it was your tears that fell on my cheek. It wasn't the rain, like Dr. Griffin said.
2: Yes, Richard.
1: But I couldn't see you then. I just felt your cheek against mine.
2: It was very hard to return at all.
1: What is that noise?
2: I don't hear anything, Richard.
1: The sound disturbs me. It makes me uneasy.
2: You're asleep. Fast asleep. Perhaps the sound will fade away. Look at me, Richard.
1: Oh, I can see you much more clearly.
2: And the sound?
1: It's fading out.
2: Perhaps we'll never be separated again.
1: So good to be with you again. Let me hold your hand.
2: Wait.
1: Why do you say that?
2: It's not yet time.
1: What do you mean?
2: You haven't crossed over yet. Can you still hear the banging?
1: Oh, just a little. Barbara, don't go away.
2: I can't help it. Someone's dragging you away.
1: Don't let him. I don't want to go back.
2: I'll try to come back again, Richard.
1: I don't want to go back. I want to stay with you.
2: Goodbye, Richard.
3: Wake up.
1: Where am I?
3: Good thing I heard the shutters banging. I came in to see what was making all this noise.
0: You shouldn't have wakened me.
3: This box of pills. You took an overdose of these sleeping tablets. I hadn't awakened you. You would have slept on until eternity.
0: Barbara came for me. She was just about to take my hand.
3: Perhaps if she had, you'd never have gotten up.
0: I didn't want to get up. I wanted to be with Barbara forever.

0: Dr. Griffin should be awarded the Order of the Inner Sanctum for saving the life of Richard Blake. If it weren't for the good man, our story would have come to an end in the middle of the program. And that would have been very inconvenient for all of us. As a reward, perhaps we'll just wound Dr. Griffin a little bit instead of polishing him off. But until we make up our minds, here's a gentleman with an important message for you.
1: To keep you feeling on top of the world, medical knowledge proves that nature should produce about 2 pints of liver bile, the vital digestive juice your liver makes, each day. 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

0: Now we're ready to continue with our strange story. I hope you've all made yourselves comfortable. If it's too warm for you, we'll be glad to chill you a bit. Or if it's too cold, we'll be glad to make it hot for you. As a matter of fact, from now on, you'll get it both hot and cold. The following evening.
1: Barbara, you must come back to me. Barbara. Barbara. Can you hear me? Perhaps she can't get in. She said it was hard for her to come back. I'll open the door. Barbara! For a moment, there was a shadowy figure at the door. I did see something. She's here.
2: Oh. It's you, Kitty. Barbara's pet. Haven't seen you since Barbara died. Come here, Kitty. Whom are you looking at?
1: Barbara! Where are you?
3: Right here.
1: Your voice is so faint.
3: Come closer. Come closer.
1: I don't know where you are.
3: A closet where I used to keep my clothes.
1: Darling, I still can't see you.
3: This blue taffeta dress. My favorite. I used to love the rustling sound it made when I walked.
1: It still crinkled. Like it always did.
3: Richard.
1: Where are you? Please don't go away.
3: Right here. My vanity table.
1: For heaven's sake, Barbara, let me see you again.
3: My perfumes. They're all here.
1: Nothing has been touched, darling.
3: Here's my favorite. Wild heather. I'll never wear it again.
1: Barbara, please don't go. Where are you?
3: Everywhere in this room. Everywhere.
1: Why can't I see you?
3: Perhaps you will. We must both try. We must both try very hard.
1: I'll try, Barbara.
3: Goodbye, my darling.
1: No, not yet. Just another moment.
3: Goodbye, Richard.
1: Barbara. Barbara. She's gone. She's gone. Only you and I know she was here.
2: Who is there? Oh, it's you, Dr. Griffin.
4: I came back to see how you were.
2: I don't need any help.
4: I heard you shouting Barbara's name.
2: You were mistaken, Dr. Griffin.
4: Barbara's dress. It's lying over the chair. Did you take it out of the closet?
2: No, Dr. Griffin.
4: The perfume's in the air. Oh, yes. There's a bottle of perfume overturned on the vanity table. Wild heather. That was Barbara's favorite, wasn't it?
2: Yes, Dr. Griffin.
4: You think Barbara was here, don't you, Richard?
2: She was here. I spoke to her. And she'll come again. She said she would. And maybe the next time I'll be able to see Barbara. See her as she was when she was alive.

0: I know you don't want visitors, Richard, but you shouldn't be alone. I brought Miss Driscoll with me to look after you.
1: How do you do, Mr. Blake?
2: Barbara will be here soon.
0: You haven't been eating. You've lost a lot of weight. Richard.
2: Yes, Dr. Griffin?
0: You've got to listen to me.
2: Nothing you can tell me.
0: You won't last at this rate. Look at you. Pale and lifeless. You're still alive, but you're living among the dead. Well, you've got to stop this. If you don't, you'll wind up in an asylum.
2: An asylum? You still don't believe Barbara had come back?
0: No, Richard. She hasn't come back.
2: You saw for yourself the other night. Her dress. Her perfumes. She came back. I spoke to her.
0: You took the dress out of the closet yourself. And it was you who overturned the bottle of perfume.
2: You are lying, Dr. Griffin. It wasn't me. You're trying to come between us. I won't let you. I won't. Barbara!
3: Richard, I've come back.
2: Darling, I can see you.
0: Get me my bag in the hall, Miss Driscoll. Hurry.
2: I can see you very clearly now.
3: Do I look any different?
2: No. You're even lovelier than ever.
0: Richard.
3: We've got to meet each other halfway.
2: Richard. Yes, darling. I've been trying. I've tried very hard.
3: I've brought some friends. They all want to meet you.
2: Friends?
3: Yes. This is Fred Rankin. You remember him.
2: Oh, Fred.
4: How do you do, Richard? I'm Fred Rankin.
2: But you're dead.
4: Yes. I've been dead for 6 years.
3: And this is Mr. Fielding. Remember him? He was your neighbor once, killed by an automobile.
4: Yes. I've been dead for a long time. Ever since you were a young boy, Richard.
3: And this is Mary Schofield, the girl you went to school with.
2: Barbara! Barbara, watch out! The mast! It's falling! It's falling!
3: Richard, help me! Help me! Help me!
2: It's Barbara! It's Barbara! She's out there in a boat. The mast is gone. I've got to save her before it's too late.
0: You're not going anywhere. There's no one calling you. Nurse, help me get him back into bed.
2: Let me go! Let me go!
0: Staying here with me.
2: Let me go!
0: Come back! Come back, Richard!
1: Well, he couldn't have swum very far in this short time, Dr. Griffin.
0: I caught sight of him just a moment ago.
1: Oh, there he is.
0: Yes, I see him.
1: Yes, but he's going down. He's going down. Merciful heavens. Did you see?
0: Yes, he's gone down.
1: But he was holding someone. I could see her long black hair.
0: It's no use. We'll never... You say he was holding someone?
1: Yes. It looked like a woman. She had long black hair.
0: It must have been seaweed. You see things in this twilight that don't exist. Imagination is like fire. A good servant, but a bad master. I guess we had better get back.

0: Dr. Griffin lost the good fight. Mm-hmm. He was gull crazy. But that was no gull. That was Richard's wife. Anyway, the Inner Sanctum Ghost Society is mad at Dr. Griffin because he's interfering with a drive for new members. Say, by the way, if you should hear the wild cry of birds in your next dream, don't be alarmed. It's just that spring is on its way. Be sure to read this month's Inner Sanctum mystery novel, The Smell of Money, by Matthew Head. 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
1: It's enough to make you shudder when you see what a boy or a girl can put in his or her stomach. Things you know would lay you low. Yet they bounce out of bed in the morning just a raring to go. 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
0: Be sure to listen next week, for lovely Judith Evelyn will be back with us again in a sweet little story, just full of beautiful murder. Well, now it's time to close the squeaking door of the Inner Sanctum until next week. So, good night. Pleasant.

0: Inner Sanctum comes to you from New York. 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

Who can say what is impossible in the world of tomorrow? Let us go into the future, into the years beyond 2000 AD. 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

0: today, The Men from Mars. The 16th of May in the year of 2000+40 started off as a perfectly ordinary day. The school bus, on the jet number 4, had picked up Mickey and Dink as usual, had whizzed them off to another tussle with higher education. The class in elementary operation of mathematical calculators, plus the class in early history of the first atomic era from 1938 to 1972, plus the warm spring weather, had the two boys in a dreamy, lazy mood by the time 1000 found them in the pre-research period in the school library. It was the voice on the intramural audio box that brought them out of their doldrums with a sharp snap.
1: Take note for a contemporary incident course. The International League of Planetary Sciences has just issued a statement that an exploratory expedition to Mars is very likely at some time in the near future. Professor H.D. White, presiding chairman of the League, has made public a statement that the existence of intelligent life on Mars in a form more or less like our own is highly probable. That is all until 1200 recap. Thank you.
2: I guess you heard that, didn't you, Dink?
3: Huh?
2: I said, I guess you heard that.
3: Yeah, I did, Mickey.
2: Terrific, huh?
4: I wish you'd please keep your voice down, Dink Heston. This is study serious.
3: Oh, I'd take a rocket, Maybelle.
4: And besides, there's nothing so terrific about that report. We all know they've been contemplating a trip to Mars in the near future for 150 years.
3: What kind of a near future is 150 years?
4: Oh, it's easy enough to sit back and be content. People like you laughed at Christopher Columbus.
3: Who was Christopher Columbus?
4: You sure don't know your history. Christopher Columbus was the name of the first rocket ship to get to the moon way back in 1980. And people like you said they'd never do that.
3: The moon's real close.
4: Well, I'm in no hurry to get Mars explored.
3: No, Maybelle? Why not? Oh, I know what you mean, Dink. They could be pretty scary, those Martians. Their ears could be in their feet, and the eyes could be in the tops of their heads, and the mouths. For all I know, the mouths might be in the back of their necks.
4: Oh, it just terrifies me.
3: Nothing to be scared of.
4: Well, if you'll excuse me, I've got to get to my aerological class.
3: Boy, we sure kidded her, didn't we?
2: Oh, I wasn't kidding, Dink. Did you think I was kidding?
3: Sure, I thought you were.
2: Huh?
3: You weren't kidding?
2: No, I'd like to go to Mars. As a matter of fact, I'd like to go before the expedition does. I'd like to get there first.
3: For what?
2: For what? Wouldn't you like to be a hero, Dink? Wouldn't you like to go down in history?
3: Yeah, I guess so, Mickey. I'm just as glad, though, that there isn't anything we can do about it.
2: Who says there isn't anything we can do about it?
3: But we couldn't go to Mars, Mickey.
2: Why not?
3: Well, we haven't got a space yet.
2: We can get one.
3: Huh?
2: Here, look at this in today's facsimile paper. Bargains, values, miracles. Don't buy a second-hand spaceship until you see Tillman's terrific values. A 2020 BG Venus Voyager, 8-passenger, $900, like new. Huh. You see, we could just buy one.
3: Except we haven't got $900. Thank goodness.
2: Well, I got $60 I made last summer doing odd jobs. And you got $45.
3: But I'm saving that.
2: Now, wait a second. Listen to this. 1989 N2 Rocket Cat. 3 passengers, $87.50. What could you expect?
3: That's our boat. But Mickey, it's bound to be a pile of junk.
2: We can do a little work on it and put it in shape in no time. Besides, we'll have $17.50 to do it on.
3: Mickey,
2: do you want to go down in history, Dink Heston?
3: Yeah, but I'm a little uneasy about going up in an $87.50 spaceship. I never thought we'd get the old crate home. How's it shaping up, Mickey?
2: Oh, it's great. Did you get that atomic battery off the re-energizer down at the fueling station?
3: Oh, I got it right with me, Mick. Only, Mick.
2: Yeah?
3: I feel a little shaky about it. There's no sense pretending I don't.
2: Oh, stop worrying. People have been doing this with old spacecraft for ages.
3: Nah.
2: Sure. Way back years ago, kids used to take secondhand rocket ships and do what they called, souping them up. I learned about it in History 5.
3: You mean they made space mortars that long ago?
2: Sure. Only they called them hot rods.
3: That's funny. I didn't know they did any space traveling way back then.
2: They did some kind of traveling. I saw a picture of one of their craft. They called it an aura bubble.
3: A what?
2: Autobibble or something like that.
3: Oh, you mean an automobile.
2: Yeah, that's it.
3: Did they go through space in them?
2: Where else could they have gone in them?
3: Oh, I thought maybe they just traveled on the ground.
2: Don't be silly. You use jet cars for traveling on the ground.
3: That's right. Gee, Mickey, you're smart.
2: Oh, you got to apply yourself, Dink. That's all. You got to apply yourself. Now, we just give this baby a little test. Hitch up that battery coil to the central explosion power.
3: Right.
2: There we are. Now, we throw the switch for a test. You ready?
3: All set.
2: How's that, Dink? That's terrific. Shall I try the retarding rocket? Go ahead. Well, Dink, it looks like we're in business.
3: Yep. Well, maybe next summer sometime we can cut out and take a stab at reaching Mars and then...
2: Dink?
3: Yeah?
2: We're going to take that stab tomorrow night.
3: Tomorrow night, maybe?
2: Yes, sir. Tomorrow night.
3: But, gee, we could get in a lot of trouble.
2: What trouble?
3: We might get picked up by the space patrol. People ain't allowed to go sizzling around in space without a permit. And least of all in a secondhand job like this.
2: Dink?
3: Yeah.
2: Remember what my old man does for a living?
3: Sure, he's a space cop, which would make it all the worse for you if he caught you.
2: It would be plenty bad for me. But he's going to catch me.
3: How can you keep him from it?
2: I can find out where he's going to be and use a planet channel as far from there as possible.
3: Do you think he'll tell you where he's going to be?
2: Oh, he's going to, Dink. You just wait till tonight.

0: I swear they'll put anything in the facsimile paper.
1: You're right, Pop.
0: Anything to take up room.
1: Pop, you're absolutely right.
0: Yeah. Here comes some high-frequency scientist with a single-cell brain sounding off about how we should build defenses against an attack from Mars. What a knock-noodle. Always with the planets.
1: You're right, Pop.
0: Yeah, they're all alike. Bunch of dreamers with loose bolts in their turrets. Planet travel, planet war, planet exploring. Go to here these days, planets.
1: You sure are right, Pop.
0: Yep. Hey, how come I'm so right about everything tonight?
1: Oh, well, I don't know, Pop. I just happen to agree with you.
0: Uh-huh. Well, stop agreeing with me and eat your egg planet.
1: You mean my egg plant?
0: I mean, leave me alone so I can read my paper.
1: Hey, Dad.
0: Hmm?
1: Those scientists think they know everything, don't they?
0: Hmm.
1: Now, you take Professor O'Leary at school, the one who teaches us astronomy.
0: Hmm.
1: He's supposed to be the last word on how the interplanetary area is operated. And he says that the space patrol covers celestial channel 7 every night in the week.
0: Huh?
1: That's what he said.
0: Who?
1: Professor O'Leary.
0: What a wiseacre. It just so happens we don't touch channel 7 but once a week.
1: On Sunday night, sir, right?
0: No, Tuesday night. You'd think a professor of astronomy would know better than that.
1: I guess he had his shades mixed.
0: If a person don't know, they ought to ask.
1: That's the way I figure, Pop. That's just the way I figure.

0: Missy, we did it.
1: We're on our way, then.
0: You sure we won't run into the space patrol?
1: Didn't I tell you I found out from my old man last night? Watch this, baby, Joe. I'm going to throw her into super explosion. Lower the pressure gauge, Jeff.
0: Yes.
1: Lay flat, rocket. Here, I'm letting her out.
0: Okay.
1: Oh, man, what a pisser.
0: I feel fast anything on the channels any day in the week.
1: Is that top speed?
0: Are you kidding?
1: I haven't even touched the auxiliary charges.
0: Well, let's have it wide open.
1: Oh, we're doing about 2,400 mph right now.
0: Let's see if she'll hit 3,000.
1: Okay, last for it.
0: Hey, Mickey.
1: Yeah?
0: Where are we at?
1: Channel 7.
0: How far out in the stratosphere?
1: Stratosphere? Oh, man, you're a bat number. We've been out of the stratosphere for a good 10 minutes now. Look behind you.
0: See, it's just a pinpoint.
1: Our sizzling boy, we're checking with magnetine. Yay!
0: Do it again.
1: This is a light. This is just strictly out of sight and on our own.
0: Hey, Nick.
1: High and clear, free and high. Sizzling, man. Sizzling. What is it?
0: Take a look. Off to the left there.
1: Now where?
0: Where I'm pointing.
1: Where are you pointing? Oh, smoke.
0: What is it?
1: I don't know.
0: Couldn't be a comet, could it?
1: No, comets have got tails. Besides, it's steering its own course, you see?
0: Miss, it's heading straight into it. It's heading...
1: Oh, it's throwing a static beam.
0: What's wrong?
1: Everything's come to a stop. I can't get a peep out of this thing. I can't...
0: They're going to crash into it. What if they get back? Get back!
1: Oh, dang, sound doesn't carry through space. There's no air outside. They can't hear you.
0: It costs nothing to yell. Get back! Get back!
1: Maybe they did hear you. Anyhow, they stopped. That's some weird ship. That's the biggest, most deadly-looking thing I ever saw.
0: Look, what are they doing?
1: They're opening up the whole front end. Like a huge mouth.
0: Dink, Mickey, we're moving.
1: We're moving toward them.
0: I thought the power was dead.
1: No, we're not moving on power. We're getting drawn in.
0: No.
1: They're sucking us in like a whale sucks in little fishes.
0: Mickey, we got to do something. We got to do something.
1: What can we do?
0: We're going in. We're going in. Mickey.
1: Where are you, Dink?
0: Over here by the control panel.
1: Oh, I can't see a thing. Can you?
0: Black is the inside of a vacuum.
1: I don't understand this thing.
0: I don't want to understand it. I'll settle for just getting out of it.
1: Well, we're swallowed up. What kind of a crash is this? It's like something from...
0: What's the matter?
1: Found a paper last night about it.
0: About what?
1: About how we could be attacked by them.
0: By who?
1: The Martians.
0: Hey, the lights went on. From the dark. I'm blinded. I can't see a thing.
2: Open your hat and come out.
1: Who is that? I don't know. But I got a feeling we better do as we're told.
2: Come out.
0: See, Mickey?
2: You heard me. Come out. Walk up on the platform in the light.
0: Gosh, men from Mars.
1: Are you from Mars?
2: Yes, we are from Mars.
0: Dang it, rocket smoke.
2: What are you doing out here in space, Earthmen?
0: We just thought we'd take a trip to Mars.
1: Dink means we just thought we'd do a little joyriding.
2: There is little joy for Earthmen who cruise outside their stratosphere. This is no man's land, Mickey Turner.
0: Did you hear? He knows your name.
2: We know everything, Dink Hexa.
0: Deeply.
2: We are smart. We are very smart. Our brains are 10 times the size of any man's on Earth.
1: Remember what I told you, Dink? They got telepathic intelligence. They know what's in your mind before you open your mouth.
0: Look, if that's what they're like, the Earth is sunk.
2: The Earth is sunk, boys. We have come to observe your planet before the Martian expeditionary forces strike. It is too bad you had to cross our path.
1: Well, what are you going to do to us?
2: Wait.
0: Uh-oh. You're going to kill us. I'll bet you my new spacesuit.
1: What do I need with a new spacesuit if they're going to kill us?
0: Oh, Mick, we never should have started this.
1: Now get hold of yourself, James. Don't let maximum panic anxiety create superego tension.
0: Who's letting maximum panic anxiety create superego tension?
1: Whatever happens, we only tried to make ourselves a place in history, James.
0: I wish I had a place at home under the bed.
2: Smith.
1: Yes, Mr. Marston, Your Honor, sir?
2: We have come to a decision.
1: Yes, sir?
2: You are too insignificant for us to kill, too unimportant, too puny and worthless and stupid.
0: Thank you, sir. That's the nicest thing anybody ever said to us.
2: This time we are going to let you go. But if we ever lay eyes on you again, if, for instance, we observe you tomorrow night trespassing in this channel, we shall destroy you.
1: We'll be good, sir.
2: You had better, or else we shall disintegrate you and use your energy to feed our rocket power.
0: Oh, no, sir. Please, sir.
2: Then watch your step. Now get back in that obsolete spaceship of yours and close the hatch.
1: Yes, sir. Come on, James. Hurry up. Come on, quick, before they think it over. Close the hatch, James.
2: Now blast you from our projector boat and send you back where you came from.

0: Good night, Earthman. Pleasant dreams.
1: Jim, oh, gee, that was some trip down.
2: You better close the hangar doors. We don't want anybody to see this space snorter.
1: No, I guess we don't. I was just thinking, Mick.
2: Yeah, I know.
1: Were you thinking, too?
2: Uh-huh.
1: Same thing as me?
2: I guess so.
1: What are we going to do?
2: I don't know yet.
1: We know something that nobody else in the world knows.
2: Yeah. We know they're up there. We know they're getting ready to smash us to smithereens.
1: I wish we'd have stayed home.
2: But we didn't. And now we got to face the facts, then.
1: I hate facts. Don't you, Mick?
2: I never thought of it that way exactly. But I guess I do.
1: If we tell, we got to also tell that we went up in the space snorter.
2: My old man's going to raise supersonic blazes with me.
1: Mine's going to blow the roof off.
2: But still, we got to look at it like Earth citizens. We can't just keep our mouths shut and let the Martians take everybody by surprise.
1: I guess we can't. Are you going to tell?
2: I don't see any other way out.
1: Maybe they won't have time to raise blazes with us. Maybe they'll be too busy getting ready to fight them off.
2: Maybe so. But somehow or other, I think my old man will find time.
3: Mickey, what are you getting me here?
2: I tell you, we saw them.
3: Oh, yeah?
2: Yeah, Pop, you gotta believe me.
3: What do they look like, these Martians?
2: Well, we didn't get a good look on account of the lights and all.
3: Now, listen, you're trying to play on my sympathy with this tall story of yours. You think you could pull the wool over my eyes? Nah. I knew you bought that old crate.
2: You did?
3: Why, sure I did. Tillman told me just before I went on duty tonight. You think he's going to sell a jalopy like that to a space cop son without even reporting it?
2: Oh, gee, I never even thought of it.
3: Oh, yes, you did. Probably didn't hit you until you was on your way back. So you make up a yarn to steer me off from giving you what you deserve.
2: No, no, Pop, it ain't like that. They're there, Pop. They're up there spying.
3: Mm.
2: They're getting ready to take over the world. Oh, you gotta believe me. You gotta.
3: Look, you might as well stop garbling. You'll get no allowance for a solid month, Mickey. And if I was Dink's father, I'd give him the same treatment.
2: Oh, stop. Okay. Now, will you just sit down and let me tell you about the Martians?
3: Mickey!
2: Gee, Dad, won't you just sit down for a minute?
3: No! You mention those Martians to me one more time, I'll see to it that you won't sit down for a week.
2: Well, then I tell you, they stopped us. They told us what they got in mind.
3: Uh-huh. Well, now, look, Matt, I...
2: You don't believe me, do you?
3: You, want an honest answer?
2: No, I just want somebody to do something. To do something.
3: Well, I'm going to do something.
2: What?
3: I'm going out to lunch.
2: But, Professor Leary, nobody will listen to me.
3: Of course I understand, boy.
2: They were there. We talked to them. They told us.
3: I'm sure you believe it implicitly, Mickey.
2: Huh?
3: This is a fairly commonplace symptom of the imaginative brain. You and Dink were all prepared to see Martians in Channel 7, and so you just projected them.
2: But
3: this
2: Professor...
3: can happen to the best of mine, and I'm sure yours is perfectly sound and healthy. Where are you going?
2: I'm getting out of here while I still got a mind left at all.
4: And then what did they do, Mickey?
2: Oh, what difference does it make, Maybelle?
4: Well, I'm just asking, Mickey.
2: You mean you believe us?
4: Of course I do. Hey, couldn't you persuade your daddy to take the patrol up tonight?
3: What good would that do?
4: Well, don't you remember what you said?
3: What?
4: That they told you that if you dared to come back tonight, they'd destroy you.
2: Yeah?
4: Well, that means they're going to be here tonight, don't it?
2: No, that won't work.
4: Why not?
2: He won't go, that's why not. As a matter of fact, he told me I'd better not even mention the Martians to him again.
1: He sure makes me mad. And my pop makes me madder. They'll see. They'll start moving when it's too late. When the Martians have taken their homes and their wives and their kids.
2: But now listen. If we went up tonight, and after we were gone a half an hour or so, Maybelle went to my pop and told on us.
1: Oh, no.
2: Well, why not?
1: Because your pop would call my pop, and they'd get the space patrol and come up and, you see, they'd spend coins on us.
2: No, they'd be too busy rescuing us from the Martians.
1: You mean we'd let them take us again?
2: Exactly. It's the only chance we got.
1: But
2: you want to go down in history, don't you? You want to be remembered in the future, don't you?
1: I'm getting so I can take it or leave it alone, Mick.
2: We can't afford to think of ourselves now, Dink. We gotta prove what we saw. Maybell?
4: Yes, Miss?
2: At 20:30 tonight, I want you to go see my pop. Tell him we're up Channel 7 in an old space snorter. Tell him it's against the law. And he ought to go and get us and bring us back and teach us a lesson. Will you do that?
4: Yes, Miss.
1: And Maybell?
4: Yeah, Dick?
1: Tell him to come in a hurry, or there may not be enough left of us to teach us a lesson on.

0: How far up are we, then? Just about where we saw him last night, then.
1: Oh, gee.
0: Listen, do you hear a knock in my motor?
1: That's not a knock in my motor. That's a knock in my knee.
0: Oh, you gotta be brave, then. You gotta realize that we gotta save the world.
1: That's what I keep telling my knee. But they won't listen.
0: Mick, they threw the static beam again. We stopped. Look, to the left. Here they come. Here they come, think they've seen us.
2: Missy?
0: Yeah. They're opening up, Dink. We're gone in.
3: Man.
1: Oh, I wish we'd taken our money and bought a vacant lot.
0: For what?
1: We could have dug a hole and pulled the ground in after it.
3: So you have come back, huh? We shall give you a welcome you won't soon forget. Open your hat and come out.
0: We just thought we'd come up and see you again.
3: You're fine.
1: Oh, no, sir.
3: Sure, that's fine. What else? You should have caught wise and listened to me. Quiet, Murrow.
4: Hard to warn. Why didn't we knock him off last night when we had the chance?
3: That'll do, Murrow.
4: Give him the word right off the bat.
1: Oh, I never thought men from Mars talked like that.
3: Murrow happens to come from South Mars.
1: From South Mars is a place I wouldn't want to be.
3: You don't have to worry, Earthman. You'll never be anywhere again.
1: What?
3: You're going to spend the rest of your lives nowhere.
1: Please, mister. What do you mean?
3: I mean we're going to wreck your rocket power and then shoot you out into space.
4: And you'll just hang up there from here on out.
1: No.
4: What's the matter? You'll like it. It'll be very quiet.
1: Oh, I want my pop.
4: You won't see your pop no more, but your pop will see you.
1: How?
4: Oh, he'll look up in the sky, and there you'll be. A new star. Who knows? Maybe he'll make a wish on you.
3: We're giving these creatures too much time. Disintegrate their rockets, Merle.
4: Good thing.
3: Your power is smashed. All right, Paul. We'll open our hatch and then give them the projector pulse. Aim them away from Earth, out into nowhere, where they can stay for the rest of their lives.

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1: I'm a turbojet transport. Your hijackers laying out here on this planetary route, waiting to knock off a few uranium cargo ships as they come back from the lunar mine.
2: There must be some mistake. I told you to knock off those brats one another with good. That's because you knew one was a space top gun and the other kid was a spell.
1: You're mighty lucky he didn't listen to you, Mel. As it is, you're in for plenty of trouble. But if you'd have touched one of these kids, you'd have had to land out for Mars and stay there.
3: Everything all right, Officer Turner?
1: Right, Chief. Nothing left to do but commandeer these rats and their spaceship.
3: I arrest you on my authority as Chief of the Space Patrol. Take a minute.
1: And you two kids are coming back to Earth, where you're gonna get exactly what you deserve.

0: a chocolate pie, Nick. Half for you and half for Jim.
1: Thanks.
0: Only hurry up and eat it before the torchlight parade begins. They're going to carry you on their shoulders to the square. And the mayor's going to make a speech and, oh, it's going to be wonderful.
1: Gee, it sure is great. I didn't expect anything like this. Terrific, huh, Miss? I said terrific, huh?
2: Oh, I don't know.
1: What's the matter with you?
2: Well, after all, what we started out to do was to go to Mars. I guess you forgot that.
1: Yeah, I know, Miss.
2: It turned out okay, I guess. But what we did won't get us a place in history. We still ain't gonna be nobody to generations to come.
1: But this chocolate pie tastes awful good to the generation that's already here.
3: Next week, another exciting story from the world of tomorrow. 2000 Plus presents The Diamond Helmet. 2000 Plus is produced by Sherman H. Dreyer and Robert Wen Olsen. In today's story, Ronnie List played Mickey. Ronnie Jacoby was Dink. Colette McMahon was Maybelle. Ed Latimer was the father. John Griggs was Botchy. And Sandy Bickert was Murrow. Script by Peter Berry. The orchestra was conducted by Emerson Buckley. Music composed by Elliot Jacoby. Sound effects by Walt Shaver and Adrian Penner. This is Bob Emmerich speaking. This program came to you from New York.
4: Quiet, please. Quiet, please.

0: The American Broadcasting Company presents Quiet, Please, which is written and directed by Willis Cooper and which features Ernest Chappell. Quiet, Please for today is called Dark Rosaline.
1: There was a time when I loved the rain at night in the streets of New York. But that is a time long gone, and I remember the wet dark of a March evening only dimly now. And I find I have no desire now to return to it, though there was a time when I loved it. I remember the night I thought was to be my last night on this earth, and the streets were wet with the bitter rain of a waning winter that night. And I remember the sounds of New York that night. I remember the sound of tires on the asphalt like the long, drawn-out sound of striking a kitchen match. I remember the skirl of whistles and the subterranean bellow of the subway. I remember the horn sounding wetly in the north and south traffic on 6th Avenue and the empty echo of voices between the buildings on 44th Street. I remember the unperturbed traffic lights

red and green beacons in the cold rain. And there was a red glow in the sky from Times Square behind me. And lonely yellow windows dim above me in the murk, where other lonely souls toil the night away. And now I gaze on ragged rocks drenched in the spindrift of the sea, and beyond them landward the wholesome green hills lie peaceful on the breast of the land, and the sound of the pipe comes sweetly across the downs to me. And here the rain is a living thing, a great gray beast that comes from the sea to fling its fury against the ragged rocks and hasten inland to the hills, as did the dark men who first came to these shores so many years ago. Thus have the remembrances of the place that was once my home faded away. And it is only when the Ides of March return that I sit here on the shore above the furious waters and remember the spires of the cathedral, closed about with the towering buildings of the city, and hear again the clamor of the Kerry pipes above the searching winds of the avenue. And now I think of the men that marched to the greater glory of Holy Patrick on his day in the morning, and the banners that wave above the gay paraders fly for me in my heart,

0: It was such a weary time ago that I sat in that room in New York and heard those fatal words that sullen night of Friday the 13th. Her very memory has blurred now, but I remember them. The door opened, and Arnold closed it again quietly and stood for a moment silently against it. I remember how he did not look at me, how he stood there a moment in the thick, sick room silence. I remember I could not rise from my chair even when his voice trod on the silence of that ghastly place.
1: Wayne, you must be brave. It's a terrible thing.
0: And I knew
1: thing.
0: What he was saying, but his voice seemed to come from a long way off, and his face was unclear in the dim light.
1: We did everything we could, Wayne.
0: And a pulse began to beat in my temples, and it was the dreadful truth that beat upon my head. I would not believe what he was saying.
1: Elizabeth is dead.
0: I would not acknowledge it.
1: Elizabeth is
0: still
1: dead.
0: Still, the pulse hammered in my
1: Elizabeth
0: temples, and I
1: dead.
0: Said to myself, he is
1: Elizabeth
0: not saying
1: is
0: it.
1: Dead.
0: And I
1: Elizabeth
0: said, I will not
1: dead.
0: Believe it.
1: Dead.
0: And there was silence again. And in the silence, I heard a little small sound. And at last, I knew it was my own voice. And the keening of the women in the farther room rose above my own voice. And many hours after, I was alone, and there was no light.
1: There is small comfort in speaking to you of the hereafter at this time, Wayne.
0: Let me alone.
1: There is some comfort, perhaps, to remember that her last hours were peaceful. There was no pain, and she died in her sleep, unknowing.
0: Next Saturday was to be our wedding day.
1: I am sorry for you, Wayne.
0: I am beyond sorrow.
1: It will pass. Time is a great healer, Wayne.
0: Time will not heal these wounds, time nor anything. This is the end of my life.
1: You mustn't talk that way.
0: This is the end. I was a fool to think it was the beginning.
1: I know how you feel, Wayne.
0: You know how I feel. How can you know? You didn't love Elizabeth. You knew her, and she was another woman, another patient to stand over and to give medicine to. And to let die as you let her die.
1: Wayne!
0: I didn't mean that, Arnold. You did all you could, but she died. Elizabeth died. Oh, no. No, no, no.
1: Wayne, you mustn't.
0: Shall I tell you about Elizabeth? Shall I tell you of the dark hair of her flung wild in the wind of a summer's afternoon when we stood on a hill together? Shall I speak of her laughter like minted gold in the long morning light beside the sea? Did you know her blue eyes in the candle flame at midnight in the old high house where the road turns? I have held her hands in mine and marveled at her voice in the gloaming. And Elizabeth has said she loves me. And you say to me, you must not. What is there left for me without Elizabeth?
1: Wayne, you must
0: How shall I live without
1: life
0: her?
1: Goes on,
0: I will
1: Wayne.
0: Not live without her. No. You can't hold me here, Arnold.
1: Wayne!
0: Elizabeth!
1: No!
0: Elizabeth! And the streets were wet, and the streets were dark, and the sounds of New York I still remember. For what man is there could not remember his last day on earth? I heard the muted roar of the town, and the dark, hurrying figures of people were in my consciousness, too. But it was not the night to care for earthly things, and the cold rain descended, and the sodden streets gave back the echo wetly of my aimless footsteps. Say to me, man, if you have ever loved, and remember the black emptiness of your own heart if your mind was ever crossed with the thought of losing forever that dear one of yours. Say to me, woman sitting there, what you would have done in your own bright youth if the skinny hand of death had snatched your lover away? Or you too? Look at your wife, you man. Woman, look at your husband. Should the curtain of death descend between the two of you, what would your first thought be? Would you not say first in your grief, death? Take me too? And so it was with me that bitter, bitter night. And and I sought the arms of death, even as you would do.

0: Do the oily ripples of the ebbing tide still finger the timbers of the ancient piers along the river? Does the mournful sound of the foghorn haunt your dreams of a rainy night in March? When the rain and the fog conspire to teach us what blackness there was once on all the earth? Do all the sad boats still ply across the bay in the night and all the people on them huddle into the lighted places and think uneasily of what lies deep in the waters below? I stood there at the side of the water. And there I made my peace with the city that lay behind the swirling fog and the rain. The tall backdrop against which I played my final scene. And presently, as I stood composing myself, thinking sad last thoughts, all but forgetting lost Elizabeth in the grandeur of my own final gesture, presently a figure came away from the shadows and walked slowly toward me. And I, like an actor who has lost his cue, paused irresolutely on the rain-soaked edge of the dock. And when he came closer, I turned impatiently, and my footing was insecure in the wet and the dark, and I all but fell into the swirl below.
1: Have a care, man.
0: Let me be.
1: You'd have fallen into the water.
0: Let go of me.
1: The tide being at the ebb, you'd have struggled in vain, and there'd be no one about to hear you choking and screaming in the dark. You'd be drowned, do you see?
0: Will you let me alone?
1: Come away from the water's edge, man. It's not safe.
0: Get away from me.
1: Drowning yourself in the river will not bring Elizabeth back.
0: What did you... Who are you?
1: Don't pull so. You'll fall.
0: What do you want?
1: I want you to come with me.
0: Well, I haven't done anything.
1: You were going to drown yourself.
0: Is it any of your business?
1: Come with me, Wayne. Come on with me.
0: How do you know my name?
1: I know your name, Wayne. And I knew Elizabeth. Come with me.
0: You're a policeman.
1: No, I'm not a policeman.
0: You said you knew Elizabeth.
1: Come with me.
0: Where?
1: Well, wherever it is, it's better than a watery death, son.
0: No.
1: Son, I'm an older man than you. And I tell you, it's no good.
0: You're not older than I.
1: Oh, yes, I am, Wayne.
0: You knew Elizabeth.
1: Elizabeth wouldn't want you to do this.
0: Elizabeth?
1: Elizabeth wants you to live, Wayne.
0: Live? What's there to live for?
1: Why, will you come with me then, and maybe I'll show you.
0: I cannot say now what was the compulsion that led me to follow his steps down the dockside and out to the end of the wharf in the darkness. I cannot say, but I am glad this day that I heeded his words. In the soaking cold rain along the dockside in the dark, to a ladder at the end. And he paused and took my arm again and pointed down.
1: You were not afraid of the water a moment ago, Wayne.
0: And I looked at him. And in the gloom, it seemed that I could see the glow of the little lantern at the end of the dock, though he stood between me and the light.
1: Down the ladder to the boat, Wayne.
0: The ladder was wet and clammy to my hands, and I could hear the wooden rungs creak beneath my weight. I did not know why I followed him, for I could see no boat in the water below. But I have spoken of a compulsion. And though he spoke quietly enough in the night, I followed him.
1: Will you sit in the stern then, Wayne, while I row?
0: Now, was there ever such a scene? The bereaved man, the lorn lover, the grief-stricken man about to take his own life for a lost love and foiled at it by an utter stranger in the dark, and setting off in a cockle shell of a coracle in the windy waters of a March night with the same total stranger. I said to him, "Where are we going?" And I could feel that he was smiling, although he didn't answer. I said again to him, "Do you know where you're going?"
1: For a young man that was about to take his own life a few minutes ago, you show overmuch concern.
0: We'll be run down by a boat.
1: We will not. But if we do, you will drown and die, and is that not what you want?
0: Well,
1: You want to choose your own way of dying, is that it?
0: Where are we going?
1: You're forgetting Elizabeth in your concern for yourself, Wayne.
0: I've not forgotten Elizabeth.
1: Do not forget her, Wayne. For if you forget her...
0: What?
1: Do not forget her.
0: Where are we?
1: What do you care?
0: Well, I...
1: Be silent. And think of Elizabeth.
0: And the waves rose higher and higher. And the wind came down about my ears, and we seemed to be going faster and ever faster through the night. And always the silent man sat over against me in the little boat. And though the waves grew mountain high in the wild night, still he plied his oars, and still we traveled on upon the face of the deep. For now there was no light to be seen, and the flying scud all but smothered me, and I grew desperately cold in the open boat. And again I asked him, where are we going?
1: Be still.
0: And my thoughts would not compose. And at last I fell into a kind of restless sleep, cold and wet, and direly unhappy there in the boat alone upon the ocean. And through my sleep I seemed to hear strange music and the voice of my companion in the boat. And there was poetry in his words.
1: Out of the glowing west, as the sun was dying behind them, up from the sea in the night by the light of the moon, dark were the boats, and dark were the men in the darkness, seeking the shore of the sea as they chanted their song in the night, seeking the Sean van Vogt, the undying, sorrowful mother, seeking the Sean van Vogt on the shore where the Shannon descends. Stretch out your arms, O Sean van Vogt. Stand on the headlands and show us the way. Weep for your sons, O sorrowful mother. The black boats are sailing.

0: And when I opened my eyes, the first rays of the sun sped across the waters to me. And the broad land lay before us, and there was a great lazy river that came down out of the hills. And a fresh wind was blowing at our backs, and we rushed along on the calm breast of the sea. And I rubbed my eyes, and I asked my companion in amazement, "Where are we?" And he smiled and shook his head and did not answer. And the shore drew nearer and nearer. And I remembered the poetry in my dreams, and I leaned over to him and I said, "Answer me."
1: Well, you haven't asked me anything yet, Wayne.
0: I said, "Where are we?"
1: You'll know in a moment.
0: And what is the Shan Van Vogt?
1: Ask rather, who is the Shan Van Vogt?
0: Who is she?
1: Why, Wayne, she has many names. But the name we know best is the sorrowful mother, the weeping one, who does not always weep for grief, but sometimes for joy.
0: Who?
1: Ah, she has many names. And of all the women of all the world, she is the fairest, my son. And she is the one that the Firbolgs, the very dark men, sang to as they sailed their black boats across the sea from beyond the setting sun.
0: I heard you in my dreams, I think.
1: I spoke of them. I spoke of the song they sang, and it may be I even sang it. She and I are old, old friends, the Shan Van Vogt and I.
0: And what is this place we're coming to ourselves?
1: Oh, have you forgotten Elizabeth and all your curiosity, then?
0: I've not forgotten Elizabeth. Where are you taking me?
1: Why, to a certain place, Wayne. Wayne, Seamus, Colum, O'Phelan.
0: I don't understand.
1: You will.
0: And he shook his head and laid on the oars again. And the little black boat headed toward the mouth of the great gentle river. And there grew higher land on either side, and the green hills stretched away beyond. And I saw a woman standing on the beach at the estuary as we drew closer. And for a moment my heart leaped in me, for her hair was dark like Elizabeth's, and she had the figure that I remembered so well. And then I knew sharp despair again. For Elizabeth was dead. But I think my companion must have seen the gathering tears in my eyes, for he spoke very gently.
1: You remember Elizabeth again?
0: I have not forgotten Elizabeth. I will not forget Elizabeth.
1: That is well, my son.
0: But tell me, what is this place?
1: Look about you.
0: And we were in the very mouth of the river. And the blue of the sea had turned now to a kind of golden green from the silt that the river brings down from the hills far beyond. And I looked, and the low hills stretched away as far as I could see. And the sun shone on a scene of peace. And I fancied I could hear birds singing.
1: You'd know where you are then, Wayne Abu.
0: Where?
1: Look, on your left hand, that is Clare. And on your right is the land of Kenmare. Is it not a beautiful sight then in the morning?
0: It is that.
1: I've always loved it.
0: And we drew nearer to the shore. And I looked on the shore, and the woman was standing there by the waterside. And she was dressed in a green flowing gown, and her hair was dark, like I've heard is the wing of a raven. And her face was peaceful to look upon, though ravaged with tears. And I looked from her to my companion in the boat, and he spoke to me.
1: That is the Shan.

0: When the keel of the little boat grated to the shore, and I stood up, and the woman spoke to me. And her voice was like my mother's voice as I remembered it, although the words she spoke were in a strange tongue.
1: Please, Miller, fire.
0: And she took my hand, and I stepped out of the boat, and she turned to my companion.
1: And see if Miller fired it to you, Patrick. Been away over long, Patrick.
0: And I said, Patrick. Patrick! And when I turned to look at him again, he had vanished from my sight. And I turned back to the lovely woman who had greeted me, and she was smiling on me.
1: Welcome home.

0: Now, I thought perhaps that I had come to those Isles of the Blessed that are spoken of in the old, old books. And I thought perhaps this place was heaven, for it was very fair. And I thought in my heart for a moment, perhaps I shall find Elizabeth here. For I was not sure what this place was, and it seemed that the heaven I had heard of could not possibly be fairer. And I may say to this day that as yet I have had no foretaste, no view of heaven yet vouchsafed to me. Yet if heaven shall be fairer than this land set down in a shining sea, then it will be heaven indeed. And in the long days, which were the days of spring, I wandered by myself along the shore, and the sun was good and the sea was endless. And when the night came, there were the stars, and the night breeze was sweet. And then the thoughts of Elizabeth came back again to haunt me. And always my wonder grew. Had I indeed taken my life, and was this the Elysian field? Was this the limbo for unjudged souls? Was I dead myself and wandering till a judgment day?
1: It is a true land, Wayne. Feel the grass beneath your feet. Hearken to the sound of the waves. And be sure it is all real.
0: I'm lost.
1: You weep for your lost Elizabeth.
0: I shall never cease to weep for her, Sean Van Volt.
1: A day'll come, Wayne.
0: No day for me.
1: A day comes when grief is forgotten.
0: No.
1: When you know Dark Rosaline.
0: No. Who is Dark Rosaline? Who are you? Who is Patrick?
1: We would none of us live save for Paderick. Paderick brought the word to us. Paderick came from the lands far beyond yonder sea. And Paderick brought the cross to us all here.
0: He is a young man.
1: Paderick led us all from the dark mysteries of the pagan hills. And it was Paderick's hand that has kept us safe for all these years of our life. I have not always been fair, Wayne. This place has not always been fair. Great dragons breathing fire and dire serpents were in the hills till Paderick banished them. And I have found much to weep for. Wherefore they call me the Sorrowful Mother, the Sean Van Vogt. But as Patrick says, in these latter days, I do not always weep for grief.
0: Tell me, Sean Van Vogt. I was about to die for the love of a lost one.
1: I know.
0: Is she here? Is Elizabeth here?
1: Dark Rosaline is here.
0: And then, when I looked up at her from the ground, there was another woman standing where she had stood. And this one was young and fair, and her hair was dark, and her eyes were blue, and she smiled upon me. And for a moment my heart stopped, for she spoke in Elizabeth's voice.
2: See it, Miller Filter, my love.
0: And I sprung to my feet, and my voice shook as I took her hand in mine, for the hand was the hand of my lost love, Elizabeth.
2: I am Rosaline, Dark Rosaline.
0: Elizabeth, my lost Elizabeth.
2: You look on me, and you find in me whatever love you have lost. I will be in your heart forever, and you will never cease to love me. I am Dark Rosaline. And you will die for me if the time comes, my lover. As so many have died for love of me before. I will never die. I live forever. And you are mine. You will be faithful to me forever.
0: Who are you? Who are...
2: I am called Dark Rosaline. And sometimes...
1: I am called Sean Van Vogt. But... I have another name.
2: I am called Erin. And by that name am I loved in every quarter of the globe. It is my harp that you hear in the night. It is my kisses that the soft breeze of midday brings to you. In me is Elizabeth and Helen. And the blood of Mava sings in my veins. And I am every woman, every man of Erin has ever loved.
0: You are my lost love. You are...
2: I am Dark Rosaleen.
0: And Holy Patrick, hear my vow. When the sun rises up on the day that is yours, whether I walk the sands of the desert or whether I shall sail the seven seas, whether I prosper or whether I beg in the streets, whether I be living or though I die, I swear I will remember Dark Rosaleen to her eternal honor.

0: The title of today's Quiet Please story is Dark Rosaline. It was written and directed by Willis Cooper. And the man who spoke to you was Ernest Chappell. And Patrick was played by Ed Latimer. Leora Thatcher was the Sean Van Vogt. Dark Rosaline was played by Charita Bauer. And Mark Forbes played Arnold. As usual, music for Quiet Please is by Albert Berman. Now for a word about next week's Quiet Please. Here is my very good friend and our writer-director, Willis Cooper. Bill?
1: Thank you for listening to Quiet Please. Next week, my story is called The Smell of High Wines.
0: And so, until next week at the same time, I am quietly yours, Ernest Chappell. And now, a listening reminder. Predictions of your future and of events in the world's future are coming your way soon over this ABC station. Drew Pearson will be heard in just a moment. This is ABC, the American Broadcasting Company.
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0: Lights Out brings you stories of the supernatural and the supernormal, dramatizing the fantasies and the mysteries of the unknown. We tell you this frankly, so if you wish to avoid the excitement and tension of these imaginative plays, we urge you calmly but sincerely to turn off your radio now.
1: This is Arch Oboler. One of the bleakest places outside of Hitler's heart, they say, is the island of Arran just off the coast of Ireland. The wind wails and the waves fight the bleak cliffs, and death is as close as the sea. But before the story begins, Frank Martin.
0: They tell us life is what you make it, but it's pretty hard to make it happy and successful when you're thin and run down, nervous and always tired. You say that's how it is with you? Then listen. Quite possibly you simply aren't getting enough vitamin B and iron from the food you eat. If that's your trouble, try ironized yeast tablets. They give you both vital substances. Thousands who needed them today thank ironized yeast tablets. And now,
2: lights out.

0: I know. It's dying I am, Father Donahue. And old as I am, I'm not ready to die. And you. Come closer, Father, and hear my miserable confession. You know me as a good woman of the village. Yet I've heard what you say. There's no finer old woman in all the islands than the Widow Donnell. But that's not so, Father Donahue. And if I'm to meet all my old friends in the Island of Paradise, then hear me out and pray for me. You know my sons, Thomas and Patty, born on the same cold winter's night they were. And the firstborn, Thomas, was as good as an angel in paradise. But the second, the one I named Patty, was evil from the moment he took his first breath of God's good air. It was Thomas that carried the load of the family on his back, fishing from early to late. But Patty, that rake, drinking and brawling and running from work as if the devil himself was pulling him away. I pray to the good God every night that some goodness come into the man's heart. But with every year he grew worse, stealing what his crooked tongue couldn't talk away from honest men. But his brother Thomas, he repaid me for all the trouble. A good boy. And when he came to me with the word that he was to marry Eileen, the heart in me sang for the good God always meant for the two of them to be together. How I remember the day of the wedding. The sun shining, and the sky and the sea smooth as a baby's cheek. I was so happy, little knowing of the horror of what was to come. It was a happy morning. So happy.
1: Listen to the mother. Did you ever hear a happier sound in all creation?
2: Why shouldn't they be happy, Thomas? It's not every day that such a blessed marriage comes in the islands. The prettiest girl in all the Blaskets waiting to be your bride as soon as the sun starts setting.
1: My bride. Mother, that's a grand word.
2: I'm happy for you, my son.
1: I wonder where Paddy can be.
2: Paddy?
1: Yes, he isn't around. You know where he is.
2: That rake. It'll be a better wedding without him.
1: Oh, now, Mother, don't say things like that. After all, he's your son and my brother.
2: You're a sorrow in my heart as he's drinking and brawling.
1: Paddy, you did come.
2: Speak of the devil.
3: And why shouldn't I be here? Is it honest strangers that are welcome at your wedding?
1: Oh, no, Paddy, that's not the way to talk. There's food and drink and...
3: No, wait a minute. I've got more important things to do than to be filling me belly. Listen to me, Brother Thomas. Is your head that full of weddings that it can't hear the chance of making us all richer than a Yankee?
1: What do you mean?
2: Yes, speak up, Paddy. What devilment are you up to now?
3: Devilment, nothing. It's honest money I'm talking about. And may the next pipes and tobacco be at me on wake if I'm not telling you the truth.
1: I'm listening, Paddy. Let's hear what you have to say.
3: Do you remember the hulk of a ship that was wrecked off Inishna Broa a bit ago?
1: Well?
3: Well, I went there yesterday to see if there was anything worth having. Listen to me, brother. In the bottom of a pool no deeper than this room is lying enough bolts of copper and brass to make you and me the richest men on the island.
1: What?
3: You can believe your ears. Wouldn't you rather bring the bride a pocketbook filled with gold sovereigns than the empty leather you've got now?
1: But, Paddy,
3: I wish you, Mother, you talk to the men.
2: But if it's in the sea, it'll wait until after the wedding.
3: Wait, will it? And with those Inish boats sailing out around the place? I tell you, it's now or never. And may my sword to the devil if I'm not saying true words.
2: Thomas, it would be nice to have a bit of money in the house.
1: Yes.
3: Well, then what are you waiting for? You've got a boat big enough to handle the stuff, and I'll be there to help you. And in 3 hours, you can be back here dancing.
2: It's Eileen. Let her have the word whether you stay or go.
4: Stay or go where, Mother Donnell? What's going on, Thomas?
1: Well, you see, Eileen...
3: Year of the day short. Let me say it. Eileen... There's a fortune in brass and copper bolts waiting for us in water no deeper than a man's neck over off Inishna Broa. And Tommy here thinks you'd be fool enough to say no to his going.
4: But must he go now?
3: The sea doesn't wait.
1: He'd be back in 3 hours, Eileen.
3: I just think, Eileen, you'd have a dress for every day of the week.
4: Thomas, do you want to go?
1: We could build a new house with the money.
4: Mother Donnell, do you think Thomas should go now? I mean, with all them out there?
2: Well, we're so poor and... Thomas, young as he is, so worn and weary from work. Maybe this is God's blessing, a gift from heaven for putting our faith in him who watches over all of us.
3: God's blessing is right. £100, and we'll be the kings of the island. Come on now, we can take the side path down the cliff.
1: Wait, brother. Eileen, is it your wish?
4: I'd be a poor wife to you, Thomas, if I stood in your way of making a living before our marriage.
1: My darling.
3: Ah, there'll be time enough for that now when we get back. Come on, Thomas, let's get out of here.
4: Hurry back to me, my dearest.
1: The sea will take me to our good fortune, and the sea will bring me back.
3: Out this way, Thomas. Come on, hurry up.
5: Yeah, I'm coming.
1: Until the wedding, darling.
4: God go with you.
3: Thomas!
5: Yes, yes. I'll be back in 3 hours, Mother. As rich as a Yankee. Bye.
2: Oh, Eileen. Oh, little baby, why should you cry? Thomas has plowed the sea so many times. Why should you cry this time?
4: Oh, Mother Danelle, I'm frightened.
2: Frightened? And tell me, why should you be frightened?
4: I don't know, but when that door closed behind him, it seemed as if the waters of the sea were closing over. Oh, Mother Danelle, hold me close. I'm so afraid.
2: And soon, Father Donahue, Eileen and I left the dancing and the fiddling behind and climbed the long path up to the top of the cliff so our eyes could see far out over the water. And all the time, Eileen kept crying that she'd never see Thomas again. That she'd never see Thomas again.
4: Oh, Thomas.
2: Oh, stop crying and say those things you're saying, girl. It's tempting the devil to do his evil work. Oh, I haven't climbed up this path for many a day. It's a little too steep for me old bones.
4: Thomas, where are you?
2: Oh, now stop that, girl. Our Thomas has found so much copper and brass, it's taken him longer than he thought.
4: Oh, Thomas wouldn't come back, Lady, he wouldn't.
2: Oh, well, Paddy would if there was a shilling extra to be made, and he's talked Thomas into it with that sharp tongue of his. Oh, the last dip. Ah, now we'll see them. They're both weighed down with good fortune. Eileen! Eileen, stay away from the edge. You'll go over the cliff.
4: Oh, Mother Danelle, to the west.
2: What?
4: To the west, where they went. The water.
2: Oh, Mother, that wind. Where did it come from?
4: Out of the west, where he was.
2: But in all my years, such a wind has never been before.
4: The water. Look at it swirling and tossing before the wind. It's dead.
2: No.
4: My Thomas, dead.
2: No. Dead. Stop saying that. He's not dead, my Thomas. Eileen! Eileen, come back here. Oh, that was a time, Father Donahue. The wind grew wilder and wilder. In a minute, the sea was pounding at the base of the cliff. And the girl shrieking she wanted to die with Thomas. And me fighting her back from the edge and praying to the good God to give me old arms the strength to hold her back until she came to her senses. None of us got a wink of sleep till the light of morning. Oh, that wind. I can hear it now. Snarling and talking.
3: Widow Danelle!
2: Where?
3: A boat, your sons to the west.
2: Why, my sons?
3: Aye, come on.
2: Dead?
3: No, the boat's coming and there's living hands on the oars. Come on.
2: Oh, dear, Scott, on my knees, I thank you for their mercy.
4: Mother Danelle, I heard someone say...
2: Oh.
4: Mother Danelle,
2: Eileen.
4: On your knees.
2: Eileen, the merciful God has brought them back.
4: Oh!
3: Come on, quick. They're trying to get into land. Hurry now.
4: Oh, Mother Danelle, quickly.
2: No. No way, child, your shawl. Your shawl there. Now give me your arm. Oh, my arm is trembling so I can hardly walk.
4: Yes, lean on me.
2: Oh.
4: Hurry, Mother.
2: Yes, I'm moving fast as I can. It's hard. It's hard to get against this wind.
4: Blessed wind. Let him live.
2: You bless it for the life of one. And I bless it for the lives of two. Good neighbors, let us through. My son.
3: That's the Widow Danelle now.
4: Let us through.
3: Give us sight for the Widow Danelle now. Come on.
2: Oh, I can see nothing. The waves and the dark. I need that you see.
4: Yes, Mother Danelle. I see them.
2: Where? Where? Point it out to me, girl. Where?
4: Oh, over there. Follow my finger.
2: Mary,
4: they're coming back.
2: Yes, I see the boat. Oh, blessed boat. I see it. Praise God. I see it.
4: One. There's only one in the boat.
2: No, what are you saying? Thomas. Teddy.
4: Mother Kate, come back. The wave.
3: The girl's right. There's only one in the boat.
6: Wave.
3: The boat's in.
4: Thomas.
2: No, Eileen, wait for me. My son, take me to him.
4: Oh, yes, forgive me. Come, I'll help you.
2: Oh, good girl, Eileen, good girl.
0: Oh, which one? Which one?
4: Thomas, I know it. Thomas,
0: yes.
4: I know it.
0: Yes, Thomas, the good Thomas, he lives.
7: Stand aside, everybody. Let the widow Donnell and the girl through now.
0: Yes.
7: Let them through. Yes, some other
0: than
7: no one.
0: My son. My son. Which one?
8: Well, I'm back, Mother. Are you pleased to see me?
0: Paddy.
4: Oh!
7: Jesus. Stand back now.
0: You, Paddy.
7: Yes. Yes, me. Ain't I got a right to live?
0: Tell me. Tell me quick. Where is my son? Where's Thomas? Tell me, Paddy. Where is my Thomas?
7: Where do you think he is, old woman? Dead at the bottom of the sea.
1: Ladies and gentlemen, a deep breath would certainly be welcome to me and to you at this moment in our story of the sea. And in this intermission, before we go back to further developments in tonight's exciting Lights Out story, we have a young man here who seems to have a problem.
9: I'll say I've got a problem. I can't get started any place. The Army tells me to come back when I built myself up. War plans tell me to come back when I put on some weight. I can't eat, I can't sleep. I'm jittery and tired out all the time. Oh, it's got me licked.
1: Oh, come now, my friend. Don't give up so easily. Maybe all you need is more vitamin B and iron. You see, when you don't get enough vitamin B out of your food, you may lose your appetite, not eat all you need, or you may not get all the good out of what you do eat. Then, naturally, you lose weight, lose your pep and energy. And when you don't get enough iron from your food, you may be weak and pale, feel only half alive.
9: Well, but if I need more vitamin B and iron, well, how can I get them?
1: Try ironized yeast tablets. They're the famous two-way tonic that gives you both vitamin B and iron. Start taking pleasant little ironized yeast tablets tonight if more vitamin B and iron is what you need. Then see if pretty quick you aren't saying...
9: Boy, oh boy, do I look husky with the swell pounds I've put on. And I feel swell, too. War job, here I come. And I'm sure glad I tried those ironized yeast tablets.
1: And now back to Lights Out and the old woman's confession to the priest.
0: Aye, Father Donahue. That was what he told me. My good Thomas was dead at the bottom of the sea. Dead. The good Thomas dead and Paddy the evil one alive. Ah, it wasn't right, Father. And in the days and nights that followed, I cried to God, why did you do it? Why? Why did the sea take my dear Thomas from the boat and leave Paddy? Was there no reward on earth for goodness and sweetness of soul? And in the seventh night of my sorrow, there came an answer. I was lying on my bed. Outside, the sea was singing and whispering. My window was open, and I could hear the sea talking as I lay there crying. Crying from a lost son. I did.
10: Do not cry, Mother. Mother.
0: I heard a voice.
10: You heard me, Mother.
0: Thomas's voice. Oh, no. No, it's some wildness in my weary head.
10: Mother, I am so weary. You must listen.
0: Oh, dearest God, why do you do this to me? My son is dead. Dead in the sea. Why do you bring me the memory of his voice?
10: Mother, believe me.
0: If I could only see you, I would believe.
10: Oh, no. The horror the sea made of me. Wind and wave and grinding rock against my flesh.
0: Oh, I wouldn't care, my son. Just let me see that it is you, not my own voice speaking in my head.
10: Oh, Mother, you don't know what you ask. But if there is no other way, close your eyes until I give you a word to open them.
0: I've closed them.
10: Now open, Mother. And have no fear. I beg you.
0: Oh.
10: This was Thomas.
0: Oh, no.
10: Mother, Why did he murder me?
0: Murder?
10: The sea was calm. We reached the pool where he set the copper and the brass lay. I stripped off my clothes and dove under.
0: Oh.
10: And when I tried to come up for another breath of air, oh, Mother, he wouldn't let me do it.
0: Oh, no.
10: With his hand, he held me under. My hands, they tore at his arm. But he held me down. Down until at last I screamed for mercy. And the water filled my mouth, my lungs, and killed me. My own brother killed me. And that is why I tore myself out of the sea. I want to know why he did it, Mother. Why? I cannot rest in peace until I know and understand. You tell me, Mother. Oh, speak, Mother. What gain could come to him for such a horror?
0: Oh, I do not know. Oh, believe me, my son. I do not know.
10: Then I must go back. I cannot stand this pain.
0: Oh, my good Thomas.
10: Look at this. What was Thomas Donnell's face, Mother? Look at it and give me your oath you will not tell my Eileen or my brother of this night.
0: Oh, but I...
10: Your oath, Mother. They must not know. You hear me? They must not know.
0: I swear, Thomas.
10: Oh, merciful one, this pain. I go, Mother.
0: Where?
10: Back to the sea.
0: Oh, and will we ever meet again, my son?
10: Yes. The day I find out why he made me drown, I will return, Mother. I will return.
0: Thomas, my son, come back. Oh, my son. My son.
2: But he was gone, Father Donahue. Gone back to his nameless grave in the sea. Then it happened. Paddy talked his way into the good graces of the girl. Simple little Eileen. What did she know of the evil of men? A devil Paddy and my good Thomas's Eileen. Took their life out of me. And made me long for the quiet of my grave. And then came the day of the wedding. Again the fiddler was playing. Again the good people of the islands were happy. I alone was sad, weeping at what I knew.
4: Oh, Mother Donnell, why do you sit here apart from all the rest and weep?
2: I'm not weeping, girl.
4: For weeks you've been so sad. Can't you find a little joy in your heart for this day of my marriage to your own son?
0: My son.
4: Oh, I do not love him as I did dear Thomas. May he rest in peace. But Thomas himself told Paddy that if he died, he wished that Paddy had care for me. And Mother Donnell, what is it? Your face so strange.
11: Now he knows. I just remembered. Now he knows.
4: Who knows? What are you saying?
3: There you are, my little bride-to-be. why waste your wedding day with this old woman? Mother of mine, though she be, her face is sour enough to curdle milk. Come on away now.
4: No, wait, Paddy. Mother Donnell, you must tell me. What is it that makes you stare at Paddy with such an awful look?
3: That's the look she's always had. look how the sun glints on the sea. It's a day for a king. And I'm a king marrying the girl I've always wanted. Come, kiss me, Eileen. Kiss me so that all shall see me kissing the prettiest bride in all Ireland.
4: No, please.
3: Kiss me. Let the sky and the sea...
4: Mother Donnell!
3: What did you make that sound for, old woman?
12: What's going on around here? No, why did you
3: scream?
12: Mother, who
3: now then, speak up, Mother. Why did you shriek like that?
11: The sea.
3: What of the sea? What are you pointing your bony finger at out there? What are you...
4: Look! At the water's edge!
3: Say, what is...
12: Something's coming out of the sea! Look!
3: Yes,
12: something's coming out of the sea.
3: Yes, that's right. I see it now. Oh. It's a seal, that's what it is, a seal. Where's the club?
4: I'm looking... It's not a seal! Huh? It's a man!
12: Look!
3: Man!
12: Bones! Just bones! Let's get out of here!
2: Eileen, do not look! Do not look! Oh, blessed Mary, she's fainted. She will not see.
3: What is it? I can't move.
10: I cannot move.
13: No, you cannot move, my brother. You cannot move.
10: That voice.
13: Bones and little flesh, and yet you know the voice.
10: Thomas.
13: Thomas, your brother Thomas. Come back again.
10: No.
13: Because now he knows.
10: No.
13: Now he knows.
10: No. Knows what?
13: Why you murdered me. Your flesh and blood. I heard it from your own lips. You wanted my Eileen always. That's why you did it. Your clever tongue can no longer save you, brother of mine. I have come a painful way to get you.
10: No. No. No, you won't get me, dead thing. No, I'll get away. I'll run.
0: And so he ran, Father Donahue. He turned and ran up the path that led to the top of the cliff. And behind him, slowly sobbing with the pain that tore at his dead bones, climbed my dead Thomas after him. And after Thomas, dragging my old bones, I went. Ah, for they were my sons, and I had to see that right was done. Up until at last Perry stood on the very edge, the sea 500 feet below, shrieking and yelling and wailing. He stood there shrieking at that horrible thing that once was his.

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1: Came up there at last. I told him that the old bones of Thomas had done it. He'd clutched Paddy close to and thrust him over. Oh, Father Donahue, listen. It was I that gave that final push that sent the evil son of mine to his death. Thomas tried and failed before he had his last measure of revenge. So I did it, Father. I gave Paddy the new life. And I gave him death. Oh. Is there any forgiveness in heaven for what I did?

0: Mr. Obler. Again, the dead return?
1: Well, again, I say I don't know. I'll tell you an amazing story, though, that I know is true. Have you ever heard of Marjorie?
0: Oh, sure. Butter substitute.
1: No. Marjorie's not any ration book. She's one of the most famous spiritualistic mediums at the end of the 19th century. I'll tell you more of her amazing story in a moment.
0: Friends, if vitamin B and iron shortage is what's keeping you thin and jittery and tired out, here's something you should know about. Ironized yeast tablets. They give you both vitamin B and iron. The cost is but a few pennies a day, and you don't risk even those few pennies. 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So, if you need more vitamin B and iron, get Ironized Yeast right away. You've nothing to lose. Just be sure you get the genuine. Look for the big letters IY on the package and on each tablet. And now, what about Marjorie?
1: Well, during the last 75 years, it have been two psychic mediums who have shared the honor of puzzling psychical researchers. Dee Dee Holm was one, and a lady by the name of Marjorie was the other. Now, Marjorie was the wife of a distinguished surgeon who claimed that she could conjure up the spirit of a dead brother. This brother could ask questions by means of raps, ringing bells, chimes, bugles, write in 9 languages, although Marjorie knew only one, move furniture around the room and conjure up roses and live birds and speak in his own voice through Marjorie's vocal cords. Now, in 1924, the magazine, Scientific American, offered a prize of $2,500 to the first person who could conjure up ghostly effects. Marjorie entered the contest. The committee that investigated her disagreed completely. 3 of the gentlemen said yes, and 3 other gentlemen said no. The London Society for Scientific Research heard about it and entered the picture and investigated Marjorie, and again, all sorts of dissension. Now, in spite of many further scientific investigations and work of many individual researchmen, no one seems to know whether or not Marjorie actually was psychic. But there is no question that the facts show that the lady certainly proved some amazing demonstrations of what were apparently voices and figures and fingerprints and other manifestations of the dead.
0: Well, are we to have some more ghosts next week, Mr. Obler?
1: No, not ghosts. It's a play about Paris before the new disorder. It's a story about 2 college men on the loose in Paris. But, as usual, that's next week.
0: Yes, Lights Out will come to you again next Tuesday at this same time. Be sure to listen to Arch Obler's amazing story, The Ball. And if you need more vitamin B and iron, be sure to try ironized yeast, the one and only ironized

0: with the big letters IY on the package and on each tablet. It is later than you think.
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0: stories and murders, too. The hermit knows of them all. Turn out your lights. Turn them out. Ah, have you heard the story? The author of murder, eh? Then listen while the hermit tells you the story.
1: Hazel Clinton, well, I'm glad to see you. Come in, sit down. Let me look at you. Ah, it's good to see you again.
2: It's good to see you again, too.
1: Only seen you once since your marriage. Where do you and Lyman hide out? And how is that author husband of yours, anyway?
2: Well, it's your fault you haven't seen us. Been invited 3 times, you know.
1: Ham couldn't get away. Besides, why do you live way out in the wilderness? Hazel, you're not ill. Or are you?
2: No, Dr. Russell. It isn't I.
1: Bob, not Dr. Russell to you, my dear.
2: It's easier to call you Dr. Russell on a call like this.
1: What can I do for you, Hazel? Here, want to smoke? Have a cigarette.
2: Thanks.
1: There now.
2: I came to talk to you about Lyman.
1: Yes? Is he ill, Hazel?
2: It's worse than that. I don't know what it is, but it's something dreadful. Terrible, I know.
1: You tell me the best you can.
2: Well, at first, when we moved out in the country, he seemed so happy. He was busy writing a new novel.
1: And he had you there with him?
2: Yes. I thought that should make him happy. He'd made me rush the marriage so.
1: Married 2 months before you planned to be, weren't you?
2: Yes. But then, several months after we'd been out in the country, Lyman began to act very strange. Very strange.
1: What do you mean?
2: Well, at first I thought it was fear of something. I don't know what. And then he began to sit in the library. All night long.
1: Writing, you mean?
2: Some, perhaps. But when he'd come upstairs early in the morning, he'd look like someone who had undergone a terrible struggle. An ordeal. His face would be white and chalky. His eyes would jerk and his lips tremble.
1: How long has this been going on?
2: For a month now. Oh, it's terrible. Something's driving him mad. Whatever it is, it'll kill him.
1: Hazel, I don't know what to say. I can't say anything right offhand. But you know, my dear, writers. Well, anyway, Lyman has always been rather a peculiar chap. Normal, of course. Normal as any of us.
2: He's not normal now. He's changed. He's not the same. Oh, you've got to do something.
1: Can you get him to come and see me?
2: No. That's the trouble. I can't. He won't leave the house for a day. I've begged him to get out, but he won't.
1: Tell him you were coming to see me?
2: Oh, mercy, no. Just in town, shopping.
1: And you want me to come to him? Is that it?
2: Exactly.
1: Without his knowing, I'm making a professional call.
2: Yes. I want you to come for the weekend, and while there, see if you can do anything for him.
1: I'm not a psychiatrist, honey. I may advise pills when he needs a change of air.
2: Oh, I know you. You'll do the right thing. When can you come?
1: Well, want me this weekend? Tomorrow?
2: Indeed, I do.
1: I think I can get away this weekend. I will. I'll be there.
2: Oh, fine. I feel better already. About Lyman, I mean. I know you can help him if anyone can.
1: Now, don't put too much faith in a doddering old surgeon, my dear.
2: Oh, you're the best physician in the world, because I have faith in you. I'll be expecting you for dinner tomorrow.
3: Hazel, this has been a splendid dinner. I've really eaten more than I ought.
2: Oh, it's nice to see a man relish a meal. Lyman rarely eats.
4: I was going to tell you, Bob, that I have no appetite. But it isn't true.
2: Lyman, you know it is. Why, night after night, he leaves the table scarcely touching his plate.
4: Isn't true, I tell you.
1: Well, perhaps Lyman is more sensible than I am. Now, I know too hearty a meal isn't good for me, particularly at night. I don't recommend it to my patients, but like all who preach, I don't practice my own teachings.
2: Like the shoemaker's children who go without shoes?
1: Something like that.
2: Well, if you finished your coffee, shall we go to the drawing room?
1: Fine. Now, Lyman, how about telling me about your new novel? What's the theme?
4: I haven't been writing lately.
2: But he has to soon. He's promised his publishers that it'd be ready in a month.
4: Don't remind me what I have to do. I'll have it ready.
1: I'm sure you will. With Hazel here for inspiration, it ought to go fast.
4: Shall we go to the drawing room, then?
2: Yes. This way, Bob.
1: Beautiful here. Beautiful, then. Hazel, this is a lovely home you have out here in the country.
2: I'm glad you like it.
1: Quiet and peaceful, too. Ought to be a writer's paradise.
2: Oh, here, Bob, sit in this chair. I'm sure you'll find it comfortable.
1: Thank you.
2: Where are you going to sit, Lyman?
4: If you'll excuse me, I think I'll go to the library. I have some work to do.
1: Don't let me annoy you, Lyman, or keep you from work.
2: But I thought you'd like to visit with Bob.
4: I tell you, I have work to do.
1: All right, of course we'll excuse you.
4: Yes, I have work to do.
2: Will you join us later?
4: Perhaps. No, don't wait for me. It's getting late. I'm sure Bob will want to retire soon.
2: Oh, but it's early yet, Lyman.
4: All the same, don't wait for me.
2: Well, what do you think?
1: I don't know what to think.
2: He does act strange, doesn't he?
1: Yes.
2: He isn't the same.
1: No, he isn't.
2: Changed. And I'm so awfully worried. Notice how he glances everywhere and looks nowhere?
1: I did.
2: What can be the trouble?
1: He seems to be listening for something. Waiting for something.
2: Yes, that's it.
1: Of course, Lyman's never been very loquacious.
2: No, that's right. He dislikes small talk.
1: There's something almost rude about his taciturnity this evening.
2: Oh, I know. Oh, Bob, as a doctor, not as a friend, what would you say is the matter?
1: My dear, I can't answer you yet.
2: Is it I? Is he tired of me?
1: No, I don't think so.
2: But I must know. Notice how white and drawn his face is.
1: He's under some strain, all right.
2: What do you propose to do?
1: As soon as you go upstairs to bed, I'm going to the library and sit with him.
2: Oh, but he won't let you.
1: I'm accustomed to giving orders, not taking them.
2: I know, but you don't
1: know
2: how...
1: He'll let me stay. Did you notice how he kept looking towards the library and yet tried to hide it from us?
2: Why, yes. Now that you mention it, I do.
1: I have a feeling that whatever it is that's bothering Lyman, the library has something to do with it. I'll do my best tonight to find out what it is. It's I, Bob.
5: What do you want?
1: Let me in, won't you?
5: Sorry, I'm busy.
1: Why lock the door, Lyman?
5: Never mind. Go away.
1: Lyman, I'll call one of the servants to open it for me. I'll rouse the whole house.
5: You can't come in. All right.
4: Well?
1: Come on, let a fellow in.
4: You came here to snoop, I know it. Hazel brought you here to watch me.
1: And you admit that there is something wrong, Lyman.
4: I admit nothing. What time is it?
1: Chimes just struck as I came down the hall. Let's see. 11:45.
4: Then you must go. Get out of here.
1: I don't understand.
4: The door. I must lock the door.
1: Come on, Lyman. Tell me what it is that's bothering you.
4: Go. Leave me alone.
1: No, I'm here to stay.
4: I have a gun here, Dr. Russell.
1: But you won't use it. Not on me.
4: She'll be coming in a moment. She'll try to get out of this room, rattle the doorknob. Try to get out of this library to kill my wife.
1: I confess I don't know what you're talking about. Who will come, Lyman?
4: You'll hear her in a minute. Moving out of those bookshelves. Moving towards me. Towards the door.
1: Who do you mean?
4: At first you'll smell the perfume she always wore.
1: Lyman, who are you talking about?
4: Shirley Gray. The ghost of Shirley Gray.
1: Shirley Gray?
4: The ghost of Shirley Gray. She lives in this room. At night, midnight, she tries to get out and kill Hazel.
1: Oh, now come, Lyman. You've been working too hard. Your mind is weary. Your imagination is working overtime. Better go up and get some sleep.
4: I knew this would be the way. I knew what you'd say. You think I'm out of my mind? You think I'm crazy? Well, I'm not. You doctors are fools. Can't see. Only measles, smallpox. You only can see something that bats you in the face.
1: It's only because I can see that I'm asking you to go upstairs and get some rest. No one can go on sleepless for weeks and remain sane.
4: I'm sane, all right. More than you are. Listen, the clock. It's midnight. She'll be here in a moment. Listen. Listen, do you hear? Listen if you dare. You hear her?
1: I hear nothing, Lyman.
4: She's coming nearer. I can almost see her tonight. She's dressed in a soft, flowing gown. She's coming closer towards me. Nearer.
6: Nearer. She's coming nearer. Shirley, I didn't kill you. I didn't mean to kill you.
1: Simon, what on earth is the matter?
6: Dr. Russell, don't grab my arm. Let me go. Let me go, I tell you. Let me go. Can't you see? She's moving towards the door. She wants to get out. No! No, you can't get out of here. I'll stop you. No! No, you can't get out that door. Get back. Back into the shelves. I didn't mean to kill you, Shirley. Get back into the shelves. Back, back. I'm pushing her back. I'm winning. Winning. Back. Back into the shelves. Back. There. There.
1: Simon. Simon, what is it?
6: It's all over now. I won. She didn't get out. She's gone back. Now I can go upstairs and sleep. Sleep. I've won the battle for another night. Now I can sleep.
0: Who is Shirley who comes out of the bookcase at midnight? Is it someone Lyman killed? The hermit will tell you before the night is done.
7: There are people in most countries who would like to live in the Republic of the United States or the Dominion of Canada where that good Olga Cole is sold. The citizens of our free countries are the envy of many people elsewhere because of the personal freedom which we have enjoyed. Why, then, doesn't every country adopt a form of free government? One answer is that, unfortunately, there are people and parties in many nations who are so greedy for power that they will sacrifice the freedom of their fellow countrymen to obtain power for themselves. History, even recent history, is replete with such instances. That is why the citizens of the Republic of the United States and the Dominion of Canada must be careful to recognize at its very beginning any movement to steal or limit their freedom. That is not always easy. The man who would enslave a free people doesn't begin by saying, "Now I'm going to be your dictator." Instead, he probably will claim that he is a devoted supporter of personal freedom. But all the while, he will support policies that weaken and undermine personal freedom. Such a man will deny any totalitarian aims, but free citizens must not be deceived by such denials. Apparently, it is a cardinal principle of every sincere totalitarian that he is justified in lying, if such lies will advance his plans. In these times, no public figure and no party or organization supporting such a person can be accepted without careful consideration. Every public figure and organization must be carefully scrutinized, and if their real aims are to limit or to destroy our freedom as individuals, they must be opposed and defeated. Now the hermit again.
0: The next morning, Dr. Russell talks to Lyman about the mysterious Shirley. Is the doctor talking to a murderer, eh? Listen.
1: Lyman, I want to hear the story. In this clear, clean daylight, I want you to tell me your story.
4: It's nothing I can tell you.
1: I'm your friend, Hazel's friend. I can't see your lives ruined, see your whole future shattered by some strange thing that holds you that, if it were brought out into daylight, would vanish.
4: You think it would?
1: I'm sure it would.
4: It's with me as much in the day as it is at night.
1: I found out since last night that Shirley Gray was a character in your last novel. Now, certainly, Lyman, you aren't going to sit there and tell me that you believe a character out of a storybook can return to haunt you.
4: Yes, yes, she does.
1: It's absurd. Besides, from what I know of ghosts, doors wouldn't bother them. They'd walk right through them.
4: Not Shirley. She isn't strong enough yet. She hasn't been dead long enough.
1: Then how should she kill Hazel? How do you know she wants to kill her?
4: For revenge. I killed Shirley when she was still young, lovely. She didn't want to die.
1: But how do you know she wants to kill Hazel?
4: Because night after night, she's come to me. Guided my hand while I write. Is written, "I'll take your wife from you, just as you snatched my lover."
1: Lyman, listen to me. Characters from storybooks, I don't care how real they are to you. were never flesh and blood. They can't inhabit a spirit world.
4: But Shirley Gray was flesh and blood. I took her out of life and put her in a book.
1: You mean you used some real girl as a type for your story?
4: Yes, I did.
1: Tell me about it, Lyman. Perhaps I'll be able to aid you.
4: It was several months before I was married. You remember I went up to that lake in the north to write?
1: I remember.
4: It was while I was there that I met Shirley Gray. She was the most strikingly beautiful girl that I'd ever seen.
8: Max, this is Mr. Clinton. Mr. Lyman Clinton.
9: How do you do, Mr. Clinton? Shirley tells me you're an author. She's frightfully keen on your stories. But I'm ashamed to say I don't believe I've ever read any of your work.
4: Oh, don't apologize, please. I'm the one who should do that. Afraid I write for money, not fame.
8: Oh, it isn't true. We've had a grand time talking books. From early French beginnings of the novel to modern. From Zola to John de Pepper.
9: Oh, it's nice of you to entertain Shirley, Mr. Clinton. I can only come out weekends. Gets pretty lonely here at the lake with only your folks for company.
4: The pleasure's been mine, I assure you.
9: Come on. We're wasting a glorious day meant for swimming. I'll race you to the second sandbar, Shirley.
8: Right. Want a bet? What are the stakes?
4: Whatever you say. And so I spent days at the lake with her, walking through the woods, talking, and falling in love with her.
1: But this Max, who was he?
4: The boy she loved, was engaged to.
1: Yes? Go on, Lyman.
4: In Shirley's company, I could feel myself groping for new thoughts, beginning to live more than I ever had before. She had a free and full imagination.
1: Yes?
4: She wasn't muddled by life as most people are. She possessed a spiritual insight, clear, alive.
1: I understand.
4: And one night, I told her how I felt about her.
1: But Hazel, you were engaged to Hazel at the time.
4: I'd forgotten about Hazel. She belonged in another world. She had no existence in this one.
1: So you told this Shirley?
4: Yes. We'd climbed one of the high sand dunes that afternoon, had returned. It was dusk. Shadows had begun to settle on the water. Stars were beginning to fill the sky. And we'd paused to watch their reflection.
8: You will be returning home soon, Lyman. And so will I.
4: I shall never leave this spot. Nor you.
8: Not in mind, perhaps, but in actuality. This lake, the beauty of it all, will be something to remember on cold winter nights.
4: It's no use to disguise things from you, Shirley. You know I'm in love with you.
8: I know that, Lyman.
4: I'll never let you leave me. Never.
8: I think you will. You understand me. And yet you don't.
4: Meaning?
8: That you've read many things into me that don't exist at all. And have omitted one thing. The main thing.
4: Which is?
8: That I love Max. Love him very much.
4: No place for me?
8: Don't beg. I hate it. With Max, life is easy, unconfused. We're happy on a simple plane. We'll romp through life together and fight together. But not with too much effort.
4: The easy way?
8: Perhaps. But why take the difficult? I like life. It's fun. It may be drab and hard someday, but not now.
4: I haven't misunderstood you, Shirley. Quite the contrary. And I love you.
8: Please, Lyman, let's not talk anymore. Look at the water. See the boat way off in the distance, covered with a thousand lights, going somewhere. Let's just
4: That night was the last time I saw Shirley Gray alive.
1: Yes, what happened to her?
4: She left the lake the next day. 2 days after, I returned home.
1: And asked Hazel to hasten your marriage?
4: Yes, because I wanted to forget this girl as soon as I could.
1: I understand.
4: But I couldn't forget her. I couldn't. She was with me constantly. So I began to write a story about her. That drove me wild.
1: Yet you finished the book, published it, in fact.
4: Yes, I finished it. But do you know what I did?
1: I think I know.
4: I couldn't bear to think of Shirley living without me. So I killed her in the story. Then the very day that I killed her in the book, she was killed in life.
1: What?
4: Yes, killed. In an automobile. Instantly.
1: That had nothing to do with your story. You weren't to blame.
4: I was. I thought so hard, wanted it so much. I brought it about. I killed her. She wasn't ready to die. She won't accept death. Now she comes back to haunt me.
6: for retribution. Tell me, Doctor, what am I going to do? Help me if you can. Help me, please.
10: I will, Lyman. Tonight we shall go to the library together, and I will help you. I have a plan.
6: I killed her. I killed her.
10: How do you do, young man? You're Max Pierce, aren't you?
9: Yes, sir, I am.
10: I'm Dr. Russell.
9: Oh, yes, Dr. Russell. I'm glad to meet you. But there's nothing you can do for me. I was in an automobile accident. Smashed up. Always have to walk with crutches.
10: I know what I'm going to ask of you will seem very strange and personal. But I have a very good reason. Will you hear me?
9: Oh, yes. What is it?
10: You were engaged to Shirley Gray, weren't you?
9: Yes, I was.
10: And loved her?
9: We were to have been married. I don't understand you.
10: You will in a moment. And Shirley Gray died?
9: Yes. And I had to live on. I don't want to.
10: If you're able, your doctor told me I might take you with me tonight to help save another man's sanity. We have to drive in the country. I'll tell you the story on the way.
9: This is all strange to me.
10: Now, don't be afraid. It's all right. Will you come?
9: Yes, I'll come.
10: To my car, then. I'll tell you the story as we drive to our destination. That's all there is to tell right now.
9: It doesn't seem possible.
10: I'm sane and considered to be a level-headed man. I've never believed in ghosts. Never.
9: Nor I.
10: But I'm compelled to believe this time.
9: But why doesn't she come to me?
10: Perhaps she will. Tonight. Here we are. It's 11:30. We'll find him in the library waiting.

0: is it?
1: It's I.
0: Yes? Come in.
2: Who's this? Who have you brought with you?
1: Max Pierce. Do you remember him? Why have you brought him here?
2: Please, Mr. Clinton, I want to help you. And I want to see Shirley.
1: Perhaps he can talk to her.
2: You've made a mess of things. Seeing Max will craze her. She'll kill all of us.
1: No, I think it will give her peace.
2: She wants revenge, not peace.
3: But you need help. You can't go on this way.
2: Sit down, both of you. Be quiet and listen. Listen. Do you hear that rustling sound? It's the wind and the water. She brings the sound with her. Listen. She's coming. Nearer. Nearer. I can see her tonight. Do you see her?
3: Why? Yes. Yes, I do see her.
2: Shirley, my darling. Shirley, speak to me.
4: Max. Max, you've come to me.
2: Oh, yes, Shirley. I'm here. My darling, I love you.
4: Do you want to come with me now? Forever?
2: I do, yes. Surely I do.
3: But your revenge upon me.
4: I shall have my revenge. You shall go on living, suffering for killing others.
2: Surely.
4: Don't be afraid to die. Death will be lovely when we are together.
2: What have I done?
4: I forgive you, Lyman Clinton. I leave you in peace. Come to me, Max. Follow me.
2: Yes, Shirley. I'll follow you. I'll follow you. I'll follow you.

0: Could Lyman's story actually have caused the death of Shirley Gray? A spirit returned and took Max Pierce to her, leaving Lyman to ponder and suffer the rest of his life. Turn on your lights. Turn them on. I'll be back. Pleasant dreams.
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No. No, stay where you are. Do not break the stillness of this moment, for this is a time of mystery, a time when imagination is free and moves forward swiftly, silently. 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

0: The Devil's Deep.
1: At the foot of a great cliff, a police launch is being slowly pushed by the ocean currents toward jagged rocks where the water boils and swirls as in a giant cauldron. Searchlights stab the darkness to reveal grappling irons, probing the inky waters of the Devil's Deep.
2: Hey, Inspector Bowman, Captain wants to know if he can turn a launch around now. He says Devil's Deep is no place to be caught when the tide turns.
3: Tell him to hold it a minute, Sergeant. I think we got our corpse. Give me a hand pulling that rope.
2: Okay. Why is it they always seem heavier when they're dead?
3: Never mind the questions. Just get them over the side.
2: Right.
3: Okay? Take her out, Cap.
2: We'll stretch him out on deck for you, Inspector Bowman. Drowned, eh?
3: Maybe. Fell off the cliff up there. To swing that searchlight down here. He's the one I want, all right.
2: Good gravy. There was another one?
3: Yeah, two of them. Help me unbutton this coat.
2: Well, in that case, you're lucky to have dragged up the one you wanted.
3: You're telling me? I have two suspects back at headquarters. One of them is lying about how this guy was killed.
2: Well, which was it? The fall from the cliff or drowning?
3: Neither, Sergeant. Take a look at this bullet hole. I sent for you, Miss Scott, and you, Mr. Malone, because I have some new evidence. I want the whole story. Everything.
4: But, Inspector Bowman, I've told you how it happened.
3: From the beginning this time, Miss Scott. And with no hints from you, Mr. Malone.
5: Well, I'm sorry, Inspector, but this seems unfair. You've got absolutely nothing on either Miss Scott or myself.
3: I'll decide that, Mr. Malone. If you please, Miss Scott.
4: Well, I came here to the island because of my stepbrother. You see, Duncan and I were closer than many real brothers and sisters. I'd taken care of him ever since our folks died. I guess I decided to come that day in the doctor's office when he said...
0: Ever since I've known you, Peggy Scott, you've been saddled with that young brother of yours.
4: Well, I've almost made up my mind to buy a cottage on the island, Dr. Ramsey. Uh-huh. Oh, it's a lovely cottage. Set back from a high cliff. It's straight out of a storybook.
0: Good. Might get him away from his imagination. He's got too much, Peggy. It's bad.
4: I know. But I understand him, Doctor. And I can give him understanding and kindness.
0: Sounds like the very thing, Peggy. But take my advice and go down by boat. As long as you avoid people, you and Duncan are avoiding trouble.
4: It was early in the season, and there weren't many passengers on the steamer that crawled along the coast. But even so, there was one too many. For fate sent Mr. Sherman across our path. Events were already closing in on me the first morning when I was trying to make Duncan comfortable in his deck chair.
6: I wish you wouldn't treat me like a baby. I'll go to my stateroom and read.
4: Oh, you promised not to open that trunk full of books until we reached the island, Duncan. Now here, let me fix that blanket.
6: Come here alone, will you, Peggy? That old fool is looking at us again. Like to wring his neck.
4: That's no way to talk about Mr. Sherman. He was very sweet to us.
6: Helping us with our bags was just an excuse. Been following us ever since we got on board. Haven't you noticed the way he's looking at you? Keep him away from Miss Peggy or say, help me out.
4: You'll what, Duncan?
6: Nothing, Pidge. Maybe I'm just imagining things at that.
4: Oh, I do wish you'd try to get over it, Duncan.
6: Why, Peggy? Imagination's a handy thing, you know. Lots of times it helps you to look into the future.
4: The future fast became the present. And on a ship, there's very little chance to escape it. Certainly, I never expected the train of events that harmless little Mr. Sherman's attention was to bring. I can still remember how apologetic he looked the next day when he finally found me alone.
7: Well, it's a lovely day, Miss Scott, isn't it? You mind if I sit down?
4: Oh, why, no, Mr. Sherman. Of course not.
7: Well, I confess I'm relieved your brother isn't on deck today, Miss Scott. I do believe he dislikes me.
4: Oh, Duncan takes a bit of understanding, Mr. Sherman. He's not well.
7: That hardly explains it, but... Well, I'll make friends with the boy yet, you'll see. I hear you've bought the place at Devil's Deep. Rather lonely place for just the two of you.
4: You sound as though you've been on the island before, Mr. Sherman.
7: Oh, come up every summer. Miss Scott, you know that chap over there?
4: The one in the trench coat and the battered brown hat?
7: Yes. This is the second time in the last hour I've caught him staring at me.
4: Well, maybe he thinks he knows you.
7: Well, we'll ignore him. No doubt you'll attract enough handsome young men without adding me to the competition. I must get around that brother of yours, though. Now, I'll drop down to his stateroom and have a chat with him.
4: Oh, no, no. That is, I'd wait until he's feeling better. He might not be very friendly and...
7: No? Well, now, don't you worry about that, young lady. I'll turn on the famous Sherman charm. That'll do the trick. My friends tell me it's fatal. Absolutely fatal.
4: My stateroom was directly across from Duncan's in one of those passageways that leads onto the deck. When I retired that night, I left my door ajar in case he should call. I don't know how late it was when I awakened, but it was the sound of his door that brought me to with a start. Then after a moment, I heard something heavy being moved on deck. I got to the window in time to see Duncan pushing something through the lifeboats. Without stopping to think, I grabbed my robe and rushed out. I saw him leaning against a lifeboat, looking down into the water. Duncan! Duncan! Duncan, are you all right?
8: Well, hello, Pegs. Of course I'm all right. What are you doing out here?
4: Well, I heard you, Duncan. You were moving something.
8: Yeah. My trunk.
4: Your trunk? With your books in it?
8: That's right. I pushed it overboard.
4: Oh, Duncan. Didn't you notice that man in the trench coat there beyond the lifeboat? Come on, let's go back. He's coming over here.
8: Let him come. It's none of his business.
4: Come along, Duncan. I'm not going to stand here and be made a fool of. Let's walk back to the room.
8: All right. Watch your step, Peggy. I had to lift the trunk over that threshold thing. That's it. Well, good night.
4: Not so fast, young man. You haven't even started for bed. I'm coming in.
8: No, Peggy. Leave me alone, will you? I don't want you in my cabin.
4: Nevertheless, I'm coming in. Now, where's the light switch? Oh. Now, Duncan, I'm not going to move until I see you take your jacket off and stop. Duncan! Your books are piled up against the wall. They weren't in the... Duncan. What was in that trunk? Mr. Sherman had disappeared. When we docked next morning, I looked for him. He didn't get off the boat. The purser hadn't seen him. I was frantic. I couldn't believe Duncan had... Anyway, I decided to go to the cottage first and then come back and phone Dr. Ramsey. As you know, there's no road to Devil's Deep. My stepbrother and I walked along the path through the woods. It was almost noon when we reached the house.
9: Well, sis, this place isn't bad at all. Sort of wild and woolly. Hear that surf beating on the rocks down below?
4: Leave the bags out here and go on inside, Duncan.
9: Yeah, all right, sure. Say, this is all right, Peggy. Nice and cozy. Fireplace and everything.
4: Oh, Duncan, if only... Duncan, sit down, dear. I've got to talk with you.
9: Peggy, what's the use of questions? You know how I get mixed up sometimes? I forget things I've done. Oh, I simply forgot I'd taken the books out of my trunk, that's all.
4: You don't know how I want to believe you, dear, but
9: Why don't you forget all about it, huh? I have. I feel better already. You ought to be glad that I've gotten out of the dumps.
4: Oh, I am, Duncan. But after last night, What's that you've got there?
9: A note. It was lying on the table.
4: The cleaning woman must have left it. Here, let me see it.
9: It's addressed to me, Peggy. I don't recognize the handwriting, do you?
4: To you? That's strange. Who could have gotten here before us?
9: It's easy enough to find out.
4: But we don't know anybody here. I couldn't... Duncan, what's the matter? What does it say?
9: It says... people hang for murder.
4: Oh, please, dear, don't look like that. Here, let me have it. If silence is worth $10,000, I'll forget about that trunk. Blackmail? But who? Suddenly, I realized. The young man in the trench coat. Then, almost as an afterthought, it came over me. Duncan had really killed Mr. Sherman. It was in the open now. It had to be faced.
9: What are we going to do, Peggy? They'll hang me. You know they will.
4: Please, please, Duncan. I've got to think.
9: I couldn't help it, Peggy. I didn't know what I was doing. That old fool Sherman, he came to see me. He drove me to it.
4: Oh, I suppose I knew what had happened all the time. But I didn't want to believe it. We'll have to go to the police, Duncan.
6: No, I'll kill myself first. I won't do it. You gotta help me, Peggy. You're the only one who can.
4: Oh, I've tried, dear, and maybe I've only hurt you. Don't you see that somebody else knows now, even though the note isn't signed?
6: The guy in the trench coat, sis. We can pay him off. Dad left you plenty. You can get the money.
4: It wouldn't work, Duncan, even if it were right. Blackmail doesn't end anything.
6: But it's my only chance, Peggs. I'll kill myself if you don't. You know what Dad said when he died? You gotta take care of me. You'll get the money, won't you? Please, Peggy.
4: All right, dear. I'll get the money.

0: And now, back to the Devil's Deep. A police launch has dragged the turbulent waters of the Devil's Deep and found the body of a man. So far, Inspector Bowman has neglected to mention that fact to the two young people who sit beneath the glaring light in his office. The eyes of the young man in the trench coat have never left Peggy Scott as she goes back over her story.
1: So, Miss Scott, this brother of yours, Duncan, takes one of his crazy dislikes to this Sherman guy on the boat, and that night he shoves a trunk overboard. You were the one watching this, Malone?
2: Naturally, Inspector.
1: So when you found that blackmail note waiting for you in your cottage, Miss Scott, you knew right away it was Malone who was onto the murder.
3: Yes, and I was sure of it after I'd gone to the bank that afternoon and arranged for a transfer of my funds.
4: Hey, lady, wait a minute. Mind if I walk you back to Devil's Deep, Miss Scott?
3: How did you know my name? What do you want?
4: Oh, just a couple of questions, Miss Scott. Like, are you in the habit of calling on bank presidents the minute you get in town?
3: That is none of your business.
4: I'm afraid it is. Very much my business.
3: Oh, yes, I'd forgotten your note. I suppose that's true. Now, please, if you'll let me by.
4: Not so fast, please. I've got to talk with you and your brother.
3: Mr. Malone, if you're wise, you'll keep very much away from my stepbrother. That's a warning. We'll be ready for the next note when you send it. Goodbye. Suddenly, I knew that Duncan and this Mr. Malone must not meet. Above all else, I had to get my brother back to Dr. Ramsey before there was another tragedy. But next morning, when I returned from the bank where I'd gone to sign the necessary papers... I'm back, Duncan. Want to help me? Duncan, what are you doing with that poker?
5: We've got company, Peggy.
4: Your stepbrother is a very excitable young man, Miss Scott.
5: I was watching when he came sneaking in here.
3: I warned you, Mr. Malone. But I suppose one in your profession doesn't mind a few risks.
4: Tell me, did you know the man you were talking to on shipboard a few days ago?
5: Now listen to me, you better...
4: Duncan, what did Sherman say to your sister that caused you to get so excited?
3: Get out. Get out, I tell you.
4: Okay, I'm going. Just let me warn you that you're playing with dynamite, Miss Scott. I'll be seeing you.
3: I don't understand, Duncan. Why did he come here?
5: On the table there. The blackmail note, Peggy. The second one.
3: Like Mr. Malone, the note was confident and explicit, even to the denominations of the money to be tied into a package and brought to the cliff that night. Except for the second trip to the bank, neither Duncan nor I left the cottage all day. Somehow we both had a feeling of being watched, and it grew stronger as evening approached. Finally, it was dark.
5: Peggy, yes. Over here to the window. I saw a light moving down there along the shore.
3: I guess the time has come, Duncan.
5: Yeah. There it is again, Pace.
3: Mm-hmm.
5: So he's got a flashlight way down at the foot of the path.
3: That means that he'll have to come through the woods to get out onto the cliff above Devil's Deep.
5: He picked that spot because it's open ground. He can be sure there's nobody out there except me.
3: Oh, I wish you didn't have to go. We could leave the money there.
5: How could we? The note said me alone with the money. I'd better get out there before he does. Where's that package with the money up in?
3: Here it is. I wondered if you were going to forget it.
5: Forget it? Are you kidding, Peggy?
3: You've got to be honest with me, Duncan. You weren't thinking of doing anything. Anything we'd both be sorry for.
5: What do you mean? Like Sherman?
3: Yes.
5: Peggy, I tell you, I was crazy that night. All I want to do is get this over with. You'll see. I'll pay him off and I'll get right back here.
3: All right, dear. Go quickly now. I'll be waiting for you. But I knew I wouldn't be, for I never intended to let Duncan meet Bob Malone. The package I'd given him contained torn strips of paper. It would never be opened, because I was going to meet the blackmailer before he reached the cliff. Quickly, I got the money and slipped out the back way. There wasn't a sound except for the roar of the surf in the distance. The woods made the night even blacker. When I reached the path, there was no sign of the flashlight. But pretty soon, I thought I heard footsteps coming up. Suddenly, I heard a sound close behind me. As I turned, the earth opened up with a blinding flash and everything went flat. Slowly, I began to whirl back into the light. I opened my eyes and saw I was back in the cottage lying on the couch in the living room. After a moment, the ceiling tilted back into place, and I turned my head and tried to focus on the man sitting beside me.
4: It's Bob Malone, Miss Scott. Don't be frightened. You've got quite a sock on the head, but you're all right now.
3: Why did you hit me?
4: Don't try to talk. Just lie back and be quiet.
3: Oh, but the money...
4: It's in my pocket. Don't try to sit up.
3: Take it and go. Go before Duncan comes back.
4: Your brother doesn't even know what's happened yet. He's still waiting out on the cliff. Now, just forget him for a minute, Peggy, because I've got something more important for you right now. Sherman, come around the couch where Miss Scott can see you.
3: Sherman? Mr. Sherman, but he's dead.
2: Oh, not at all, Miss Scott. Your friend Malone brought me back from a watery grave. Very inconsiderate, don't you think?
4: Cut the crack, Sherman. Look, Peggy, if you'd given me half a break, I'd have told you I was a private detective. Sherman's a well-known blackmailer. When I spotted him talking to you on the boat, I figured it was worth looking into.
3: But, Mr. Malone, then there never was any reason for Duncan to be blackmailed. Mr. Sherman tricked him. He somehow made Duncan think he'd killed him.
4: I think your brother needs a psychiatrist, badly.
3: That's not important now. The important thing is that Duncan's not a murderer. Well, don't you understand? It was his imagination. Sometimes the things in his mind seem real to him. He hated Mr. Sherman enough to...
4: Yes, that's it. Sherman worked on this quirk of his, got Duncan excited, faked the death
2: scene... Now, look here, Malone, I told you before...
3: All the time I was frightened to death of you, Mr. Malone.
4: That's my fault. When I saw your brother push that trunk overboard, I got kind of worried. I checked the passenger list and then everyone who got off the boat.
3: So did I. Then Mr. Sherman didn't get off.
4: Oh, yes, he did. After you were nowhere around.
2: You were a little too anxious to believe the worst of your brother, if I may say so, Miss Scott.
4: I told you to keep out of this, Sherman. You see, Peggy, when I saw our blackmailing friend, knew there wasn't anybody in that trunk, I stopped worrying.
2: Like fun you did, old boy. You've been tailing me ever since you saw me talking to the young lady that morning.
4: But I never figured it was more than your usual blackmail routine till I saw how scared Miss Scott was.
3: Yes, but don't you see? Duncan and I thought he was dead.
4: Yes, I see that now. Lucky I followed him out here tonight. I was right behind him when he came up the path with the flashlight.
3: It's too bad you couldn't have stopped him from hitting me.
4: But shut up, Sherman. Suppose you and I stroll down to the kid brother and tell him he can relax.
3: Oh, but Duncan thinks he's dead. Don't you see the kind of a shock it'll be when he sees him?
4: I can't leave Sherman here. Just you leave this to me. I don't think you should try to get up yet.
3: Oh, but you don't understand. Duncan flies off the handle so easily.
4: I know that only too well. Come along, Sherman. I think Miss Scott's stepbrother will be delighted to find you returned from the dead.
1: Thank you, Miss Scott. I'll admit that up to this point, your story checks in every detail. But what actually happened afterwards out on that cliff?
3: I don't really know, Inspector Bowman. I never saw Duncan or Mr. Sherman again. Mr. Malone was the only one to come back alive.
4: I have told you what happened out there, Inspector, just as I told Miss Scott.
1: Mr. Malone, you told me that when Duncan saw Sherman, the man he thought he'd killed, he flew into a rage and attacked him. But Sherman had a revolver, and during the struggle, he shot Duncan, and they both went over the cliff.
3: I'm sure that's what happened, Inspector. I should have known that... That's exactly what Duncan would do.
1: I happen to know Sherman's record, Miss Scott. Blackmailer, yes, but he never carried a gun.
4: That's what I thought. Why, I didn't bother to search him.
1: I'm afraid I can't believe him alone. We dragged the Devil's Deep an hour ago. We recovered Sherman's body. He was the one killed by the bullet.
4: And you think maybe I took things into my own hands?
1: If you didn't, I'm suggesting you tell us differently.
4: Well, you forced me into a corner, Inspector. You asked for it, don't forget. Let's go back to the moment Sherman and I left Miss Scott in the cottage near the cliff. There was a bright moon as the blackmailer and I headed toward the spot where young Duncan sat on a rock, staring down into Devil's Deep.
2: I wonder what Duncan's going to say when he sees me, Malone. I do make a rather healthy corpse, don't you think?
4: That's your worry, Sherman. But I wouldn't like to be in your shoes.
2: You don't go for that poor sick boy line with this kid, do you?
4: I do, Sherman. He's studying to be a manic depressive. He's on the way toward making the grade.
2: Well, in that case, you're going to have a tough time proving anything against me, Malone.
4: The blackmail notes in your handwriting are pretty good evidence, I'd say. Hold it now. Kid's seen us. Now, let me handle this. Everything under control, Duncan?
6: Of course, Mr. Malone. I've been waiting for you. I saw you on the path a while ago.
4: Good. Got anything to say to the ghost of Mr. Sherman?
6: Plenty. Stupid bungling rat. I hope you give him the works.
2: Now, look here, kid. I never did like this deal, but you made it seem harmless enough.
4: You think it was harmless, Duncan? To hire Sherman to make like a corpse so you could blackmail yourself and scare your sister into paying off?
6: I should really have killed him.
5: All he had to do was stay out of your way.
4: All this might have been more harmless, Duncan, if you hadn't sneaked back and slugged your sister just before we came up the path. Was that necessary?
5: I was pretty mad when I opened that package and found the paper she'd given me. I had to get my money without letting her know it was me. You know, I could have worked this blackmail stunt again sometime.
4: Yeah, I suppose you could. Too bad I came along just then and drove you off. You'll never get the money now.
5: I'll get it, don't worry. And all the rest of it, too. It belongs to me. My father should never have left it to her.
4: I'm afraid, Duncan, that sooner or later you might kill Peggy.
5: Well, maybe I will if she gets wise to me.
2: Now look, Malone, I'd never have got mixed up with a kid if I'd known this.
4: Not very pretty, is it? Don't forget that if anything happened to his sister, he had threatening letters in your handwriting. Where do you think that would have put you?
2: He was going to give them back when he paid me my grand here on the cliff tonight.
5: Ah, you're a fool, Sherman. Why do you think I told you to pick Devil's Deep for a meeting place? And those notes I delivered by myself.
4: Get it, Sherman? Noble brother meets nasty blackmailer. Shoves him off cliff in self-defense.
5: Neat, huh? I wasn't acting when I said I hated you, Sherman. I never could stand the way you looked at Peggy.
2: Why, you little rat, that's fine coming from you. Look out,
4: he may have a gun.
5: Of course I have. Why do you think I let the two of you come out here after me? After I get rid of you, I'm still going to get that money.
2: Listen, kid, I'm going to take that gun away from you and give you the spanking of your life.
4: Keep away from the edge, Sherman. He'll plug you as sure as...
2: He hasn't got what it takes. Just a loudmouth brat. Go on, you keep backing up toward the edge, sonny boy, and pretty soon...
5: Take another step, Sherman, and I'll shoot.
2: No, you won't, kid, because I'm going to...
4: That's the story, Inspector. I didn't tell it because I... Well, I hoped Miss Scott wouldn't have to know.
1: Sorry it had to come out this way, Miss Scott.
3: Oh, if only I could have helped him.
4: You tried. But Duncan was really dangerous. Maybe it's just as well that fate stepped in and took a hand.
3: As though some evil force had claimed him.
1: Yeah. The Devil's Deep.

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1: And now, Autolite presents Mr. Peter Lawford in Wilkie Collins' story, A Terribly Strange Bed, hoping once again to keep you in suspense.
3: Shortly after my education at college was finished, I happened to be staying in Paris with an English friend. We were both young men and lived, I'm afraid, rather a wild life in the city of our sojourn, and thus had probed the various refined pleasures suitable to our class, and searched for others less elegant. Searched for them in the neighborhood of the Palais Royal, which lies covertly against the dark River Seine, and from each closed doorway the small echoings of small promises.
4: Oh, that one, Henry. That doorway there.
3: Oh, you're drunk, Gerald.
4: Pleasantly, exquisitely, modestly, delicately am I drunk. And therefore...
3: Therefore what, Gerald?
4: The doorway I have suggested and the word frascati painted on it. Noble word, noble mysteries.
3: I've been there.
4: Oh, sly, sly, sly and traitorous friend. You have been there. And alone, slyly and without me.
3: And it has a ghastly kind of respectability. 5-franc respectability, and it
4: would
3: not
4: amuse
3: me. Come along, Gerald.
4: Come along, Gerald. That's it, Gerald. You're coming along very nicely.
3: What I want, Gerald...
4: Oh, what do you want, Henry? Want and you shall find. Want and you shall find.
3: What I want is somewhere where we can see a little genuine blackguard, poverty-stricken gaming with no false gingerbread glitter thrown all over it.
4: No gingerbread for my friend. Thank you, Gerald.
3: A place not fashionable, not respectable... A place of evil, perhaps, and of emotions I've never known. Oh, Gerald, come along.
4: Gerald will not come along. Gerald is content here.
3: Look, listen to me.
4: Gerald is content here to lean his weariness and his search against this doorway, against...
3: Gerald! The door had flung open behind him, and Gerald had fallen flat on his back, and for a while laughed. Then, with my help, got up. And Gerald laughed no longer. For the room, the gaming room, was tragedy. Mute, weird tragedy.

0: And the quiet in the room, horrible. And the people of the room, a thin, haggard, long-haired young man whose sunken eyes fiercely watched the turning up of the cards and never spoke. The flabby, fat-faced, perspiring player who registered on a pasteboard how often black one and how often red and never spoke. The dirty, wrinkled old man with the vulture eyes and the darn greatcoat who had lost his last sou and still looked on desperately and never spoke. The voice of the croupier.
1: Red and black, make your bets. Red and black.
0: The voice of the croupier, dull, thick in the atmosphere of the room. We had entered on a laugh, but the spectacle before us was something to weep over. I'd found it. The pleasure I searched, I'd found it.
2: Henry.
0: Yeah?
2: Your eyes. The look in them.
0: Yes?
2: It's what you wanted, isn't it? The place of evil and of emotions you'd never...
0: I want to play.
2: Of course you do.
0: Come then.
1: Red and black, make your bets. Red and black, your bets. Red and black, your bets.
0: 1,000 francs on black.
1: Black, black wins.
0: Leave it. All of it black.
2: Henry.
0: Shh, wait.
1: Black. Black wins.
0: Leave it. All of it black.
2: Henry.
0: Yes.
2: This a passion of you.
0: No, no, not a passion. Idle amusement. Yes, only amusement. Wait.
1: Black.
0: All of it. All of it red. This time red.
2: Oh, not passion, then. Intoxication, perhaps.
0: Yes, intoxication. As I have never known it, intoxication. Yes. Yes. Yes.
2: Which has become...
1: Red. Red wins.
0: All of it, red. And 10,000 more.
2: Oh, which has become passion.
0: Which has become passion.
1: Red. Red wins.
0: Now, the black croupier.
1: Black.
3: Permit me, sir. Permit me to restore to their proper place the 2 coins which were dropped. There, in their proper place, 1,000 francs.
0: A tall man, and quite fat, pinched into a frogged and braided surtout. A man of goggling, bloodshot eyes, mangy moustaches, and a broken nose. And the dirtiest pair of hands I ever saw. Yet in the mad excitement, his look, his hands, held no repelling influence on me. For now in the mad excitement, in the reckless triumph, I was ready to accept even such as he.
3: What wonderful luck is yours, sir. I pledge you my word of honor as an old soldier. In the course of my long experience in this sort of thing, never but never have I seen such luck as yours.
0: Thank you.
3: Go on, sir. Boldly, handsomely, break the bank.
0: I assure you, sir, I have every intention...
3: Do it then, sir. Go on, break the bank. My gallant English comrade, boldly, break the bank.
0: All of it, black. And I did go on. Went on at such a rate that in an hour...
1: Gentlemen, the bank has discontinued for tonight.
0: In an hour of a kind of ecstasy I'd never known, all the notes and all the gold in the bank now lay in a heap under my hands. The whole floating capital of the gambling house under my hands, waiting to pour into my pockets.
3: No.
0: No?
2: No?
3: No, not in your pockets, sir. For no breeches pockets were ever sold could hold such heavy winnings.
0: Well, then how...
3: May I take your pocket handkerchief, sir? Thank you. Tie it up, sir. Tie it up in your handkerchief, as we used to tie up a bit of dinner in the army. There, shovel it in. Now then, sir. 2 tight double knots each way, with your permission. And the money's safe.
0: Thank you.
3: Feel it, sir. Hard and round as a cannonball. Feel it. Champagne, sir. I will buy you champagne.
4: No, thank you. I...
3: Well, for your friend, then.
2: For Henry's friend, then.
3: Amiable, gracious Englishman. Champagne! Champagne for the friend of the conqueror of the bank, and for me. Come, sirs, to my table. I am Fabian Nero, gallant sir. And you?
4: Henry Calder. And this is my friend, Gerald Titchener.
3: Henry, Gerald, Fabian. Lovely, lovely, lovely. Henry, Gerald.
4: Thank you.
3: Henry and Gerald.
2: Fabian, we are friends, aren't we?
3: To have touched your sleeves, to have you seated here beside me. This old soldier's heart will burst. My eyes will weep. My hands will... the champagne. A toast, gentlemen. A toast to...
4: Not for me, please.
3: Oh, of course not for you. Gerald and I, then.
2: You and Gerald, Fabian.
3: A toast to the goddess Fortune, who embraced tonight our Henry and smiled secretly upon him and nestled very close. The goddess Fortune, gentlemen. An English cheer. Hurrah, hurrah, hurrah.
2: Hurrah, hurrah, hurrah.
3: Ah. Hurrah, hurrah, hurrah.
2: Hurrah, hurrah, hurrah. Fabian, quickly enough.
4: Gerald, you were tipsy before. Now you'll...
3: Henry, not to permit the golden blood of France to flow through the veins of this vivacious Englishman. And Gerald, your friend. Oh, shame, Henry, shame. Drink, Gerald.
2: Toast to France, to the present company, to the croupier.
3: And the croupier's wife.
2: And the croupier's daughter. The croupier's daughters. And to ladies elsewhere. And to ladies...
4: I should like coffee, Fabian.
3: Coffee?
4: Coffee. For me and for Gerald. For intoxication...
3: Well,
4: is...
3: coffee it shall be. Coffee! Coffee for the darling of fortune. Coffee!
4: The word pronounced by Fabian Nero seemed to have a magical effect on the company present. They suddenly had lost interest and all rose to depart. Probably they had expected to profit by my intoxication, by the proffering of champagne. But finding I would have none of it, had now abandoned all hope of thriving pleasantly on my winnings. Whatever their motive might be, at any rate they went away in a body. And the silence of before was now deeper than ever. Then, from a sort of vestibule at the far corner of the room, a woman appeared, bearing a tray of coffee and glasses, and walked towards us, enveloped in silence. Woman of emaciated face and burning bright eyes and wisps of colorless hair drifting across her rouged cheeks.
5: Your coffee, sir.
4: Thank you.
5: You will find it strong and good.
4: Thank you.
5: Strong and good, handsome sir. Here you are, sir.
4: Thank you, for I am parched with thirst. And it was kind of you and of Fabian, and gracious and generous.
3: How wise you are, Henry, to drink this coffee of Millie's, the coffee of Millie Prudhomme.
5: Millie Prudhomme.
2: Divine Millie. Beautiful Millie Prudhomme.
5: Oh, handsome sir. Will you have coffee?
2: No. Champagne, Millie. To drink your beauty.
3: Wiser than your friend, Gerald. To drink coffee and rid yourself of your little amiable exaltation of spirits before you think of going home. And you must, my good and gracious friend. For with all that money...
5: Good and gracious friend.
3: With all that money to take home tonight, it is a sacred duty to yourself to have your wits about you. Drink, Henry. Drink your coffee. You are known to be a winner to an enormous extent by several gentlemen present tonight who are but mortal men, sir, and have their own amiable weaknesses. Drink, Henry, who'd surely rob and murder if you were to...
4: Wait. Wait.
3: Oh, yes, dear Henry?
4: I'm ill. I'm very...
3: What?
5: He is ill. Very ill. I will weep.
2: Henry is ill and I am drunk. Millie will sob. Will you sob, Millie?
4: Ill. A fit of giddiness. The room whirls round and round, furiously.
3: Henry!
4: Your voice deafens me, furiously.
3: Oh, my dear friend, my dear friend. Madness to go home in your state.
6: would be robbed, murdered. You need a walking and then a sleep and not a murdering.
5: A walking and then sleep and in a safe place, Henry.
3: Yes, walk. Sleep.
6: In a safe place. The place of Millie Prudhomme. A rooming house above the game room. And the capital beds of Millie's rooming house.
3: I don't...
5: Madness to go to your own home. Sleep at Millie Prudhomme's. And tomorrow...
6: Go home safely with your winnings. Tomorrow, in full flow of life. And in broad daylight. Tomorrow.
3: Gerald.
2: Fabian's right, Henry. If anyone needs sleep, you surely need it.
3: Come then. Quickly.
6: Come then, quickly. I will help you. Put your arm about me. That's the dear boy.
2: Millie? Millie.
5: Yes, Gerald. Come.

0: Injure, Henry. Here, the choicest room of Millie Prudhomme. The capital bed there, and the tasteful furnishing, and the deep sleep to be had, and the safe one. Till tomorrow, Henry.
1: I don't know how to thank you.
0: No, you have thanked me enough already with the exaltation of your splendid company. And that I could have been of some small service to your small malady. Oh, Millie.
2: Oh, well, let me go, Gerald. Oh, handsome sir.
0: Oh, come, Millie. Henry wants his sleep.
3: Oh, divine, Millie. Divine. Oh, Henry, Millie Prudhomme, she...
4: Gerald passed into his particular oblivion in the middle of a sentence. I walked over and locked the door. Then I took my money, my winnings wrapped in a handkerchief, and placed beneath the pillow of my bed. I lay down. My senses still swam, and I looked up at the heavily brocaded canopy, and it seemed to move. Somehow to move. And for an instant I thought, this was a terribly strange bed.

0: Autolite is bringing you Mr. Peter Lawford in Wilkie Collins' A Terribly Strange Bed. Tonight's presentation in radio's outstanding theater of thrills, Suspense.
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0: And now, Autolite brings back to our Hollywood soundstage Mr. Peter Lawford in Elliot Lewis's production of A Terribly Strange Bed, a tale well calculated to keep you in suspense.
3: I could not sleep. Restlessness took me over and I got out of bed. There was the dim, quiet flicker of a single candle, and next to it, a washstand. I plunged my face into the water. There was a single chair, and I sat down and tried to compose myself. Slowly, slowly, the giddiness left me. A shutter. And a window. Shutter attached by a single hinge and flapping against the side of the house. And no lock on the window. No way of locking the window.
4: Henry.
3: Gerald. Gerald, are you up?
4: Where?
3: In a room. Over the gaming place. It's all right. I've locked the door. But the window, it's...
4: Window. And there's a window.

0: Did you hear? I was wide awake, and every one of my senses seemed to be preternaturally sharpened. Piano and a song I had never heard, and then behind it, the laughter. Wide awake, yet somehow the effects of whatever drug I had drunk seemed suddenly to arise again, and for an instant toy with my perception so that I reached for the wall to steady myself lest I fall down. Leaned against the wall for support.
1: The jollity of the evening, Mildred, and the youth from England. Ah, oh, dear Millie, dear Millie, dear Millie.
2: So it is. And Fabian, Fabian, Fabian, Fabian, the youth and his friend, and his friend, and the handkerchief now.
1: He's such a dear boy.
2: Yes.
1: Such a dear boy.
2: Yes.
1: He's such a dear boy. He's such a dear boy. He's such a dear boy.
0: The moment their voices wavered and fled, a kind of melancholy seized me. I walked over to the window and looked out. Looked out upon blackness, a swarm of blackness. No shapes definable could be made out through the gloom, except a lighter grayness of a sort, as if an abutment of some kind, I supposed. Directly across the window and somewhat below it, but how far across and to what length below I could not determine. For all purposes then, I knew only that we were above the street level and some three stories. And having felt the walls directly adjacent the window, I found them to be sheer. No one could enter there. I walked over to the bed and took a pillow and placed it beneath Gerald's head. The bed again, and I lay down. This bed that now I was lying upon, I must again describe to you. A four-post bed with a regular top line with chintz. The regular fringe valance all around. It was ridiculous now that I tried to sleep. I couldn't even close my eyes. I resolved then to beguile the tedium of my wakefulness by making inventory of every article of furniture I could see. Window, washstand, chest, chair, dressing table, picture. Upon the wall opposite the bed, a picture. A fellow in a high Spanish hat crowned with a plume of towering feathers. A swarthy, sinister ruffian, looking upward, it might be, at some tall gallows on which he was going to be hanged. Such was the picture. Another chair, candlestick, picture. It seemed to be moving. The hat had been pulled over the eyes, and there, the hat itself was gone. The hat was gone, the plumes, the... Was the bed moving? No. No, it was but a brief and terrible dream. How could the top of a bed move? A brief and terrible dream, trick of the eye, and the mind's going down for a moment into sleep. Yet I let my mind say it. The top of the bed had moved. Gerald. Gerald, wake up.
3: Huh?
0: Open your eyes.
3: Now what?
0: Shh, quietly. Keep your voice in a quiet tone.
3: Why, what?
0: Shh, listen. Above you. Directly above you. Look, there's a picture. You see it?
3: Yes.
0: A minute ago, the man was wearing a hat.
3: A hat?
0: He was wearing a hat. Now he is not.
3: My friend, you're very drunk. I'm very proud of you. You fool.
0: Listen to me.
3: All right, Henry.
0: Where there was a hat, there's now a peephole, and we are being watched.
3: All right, Henry.
0: Now stay where you are, but be alert.
3: All right, Henry. Henry.
0: Yes?
3: What are you going to do?
0: Make sure of a thing.
3: What thing?
0: The bed.
3: What?
0: Keep your eye on the canopy. I'm going to lie in the bed now, Gerald, and make sure that they're not trying to murder us.
3: How?
0: By feigning sleep.
3: What?
0: By feigning sleep, Gerald. Just that. Now, quiet.
3: Yes.
0: Now, I am constitutionally anything but timid. I have been on more than one occasion in peril of my life, and I have not lost my self-possession for an instant. But when the conviction settled on my mind that the bedtop was actually moving, it loosed a feeling within me, foreign, laced through with terror. So I lay there, motionless, speechless, breathless. The candle spent went out, but the moonlight still brightened the room. I lay there. It descended. The whole canopy came down. Close down.
3: Henry.
0: I lay there.
3: Henry.
0: Literally spellbound by what was happening.
3: Out of bed.
0: At once I could not tell whether reality was here or my imagination was taking hold.
3: Quickly before they...
0: Closer. Closer.
3: Henry.
0: Gerald's voice shattered this warm sea of fascination that bound me, and I leapt from the bed.
4: Look. Look, Henry.
0: Yes.
4: There. The middle of the bed top. The huge wooden screw.
0: Like a press. To smother me and relieve me of my winnings and then kill you.
5: Young sir! Mr. Calder, open! Unlock the door! Open!
0: The light of the morning, Gerald, and look! It comes up and through the window, across the narrow shaft. Another building. We can leap it.
3: Not I.
0: What?
3: No, not I. My legs are still unsteady. If I should stand up on that sill, I'd fall into space.
0: Then wait.
3: And hurry!
0: Yes!
3: Hurry! Hurry!

0: rest of my story is soon told. From the building next door, I reached the ground and sought police. With them, I returned. And Mr. Fabian was seized, as was Mrs. Prudhomme. The police congratulated me on my good fortune and Gerald's on his, and told us that they would probably never know how many people had been smothered in this diabolical bed. So tightly was the canopy pressed to the bed that I could not retrieve my money. The mechanism had to be released from the room above. The police bade us go, and finding ourselves walking homeward, Gerald said to me,
1: I know a place where gambling is carried on at such a fever pitch that you'll be carried to the heights of excitement.
0: Needless to imagine, I refused to go along with Gerald. My adventure cured me of ever again trying Rouge et Noir as an amusement. The sight of a green cloth with packs of cards and heaps of money on it will henceforth be associated in my mind with the sight of a bed canopy descending to suffocate me in the silence and the darkness of the night.

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1: Here are the results of the great $100,000 Autolite family charity drawing. Over 5,200,000 entries were received for this event. Last week, the final drawing was held in New York under the supervision of a distinguished committee. Here are the names in the order of their selection. $50,000 will be distributed to the charity or charities designated by Desi L. Irish of Vallejo, California. $20,000 will go to the charity or charities designated by Lucille Foisy of Miami, Florida. $5,000 to the charity designated by Vincent W. Sisler of Howe, Indiana. $3,000 to the charity designated by Stuart Smith of Ogdensburg, New York. And $2,000 to the charity designated by L.G. Bridgewater of Kennewick, Washington. These people and 20 others who will each designate $1,000 to their favorite charities have all been notified. And now this is Harlow Wilcox wishing you a summer of safe driving with the reminder that wherever you travel, from bumper to taillight, you're always right with Autolite.
0: Next Tuesday night, June 15th, we will continue with a new series of suspense programs. At that time and through the summer, we hope that you will join us and that we will be able each Tuesday night to keep you in suspense. Suspense is produced and directed by Elliot Lewis, with music composed by Lucian Morawick and conducted by Lud Gluskin. A Terribly Strange Bed was adapted for Suspense by Morton Fine and David Friedkin, from the story by Wilkie Collins. In tonight's story, Ben Wright was heard as Gerald, Paula Winslow as Mildred, Joseph Kearns as Fabian, and Vic Perrin as the croupier.
1: Peter Lawford may currently be seen co-starring in the Columbia picture It Should Happen to You.
0: And remember, Suspense continues on Tuesday nights beginning next week, at which time we will present The Earth is Made of Glass.
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0: From the far horizons of the unknown come transcribed tales of new dimensions in time and space. 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
0: Tonight's story, A Pail of Air, by Fritz Leiber.
2: It was pretty quiet in the nest. Pa was just sitting by the fire, staring into it like he does these days. And Ma was asleep. That's why it was so quiet. Ma has some pretty bad times when she just screams and screams and huddles back against the blankets that line the nest. Sis was looking at herself in the mirror that hangs next to the bookshelf. I don't know what she finds to look at so long, but then she's a girl. She just looks at herself. Saturdays, when Pa puts a couple of extra lumps of coal on the fire and we take a bath, she looks at herself in the mirror and sometimes she cries. I dropped the book I was reading, and I guess that woke Ma.
3: Huh? What? Ma?
4: Pick up the book, Bud.
2: I'm sorry, Pa.
3: It's come back. Hasn't it, Alfred? It's come back.
4: It was just Bud. He dropped his book.
3: Oh, but it's come back. It's out there now, isn't it? I feel a lot warmer.
4: No, Ethel.
3: It's up there in the sky. Just the way it always was. I know. I had a dream, Alfred.
4: I know, dear. Sis, melt your mother a cup of water.
5: I'm combing my hair.
4: Sis.
5: Oh, all right.
3: I've got to get up. I know it's there. There'll be crocuses, and the spring bulbs, and daffodils.
2: What are daffodils, Ma?
3: Well, Buddy, they're a flower, and they're very pretty. Yellow, on a tall green stalk. Oh, I want to go out. I want to take the children out.
4: All right now, Ethel. Here's some water.
3: Come on, children. We'll all go out, and you can play in the sun.
2: Sure, Ma.
5: Here, drink the water, Ma.
3: It's cold, Alfred. You wrap on the pipes and make that super send up some more heat.
2: What's a super, Pa?
4: It doesn't matter, Bud. There aren't any anymore.
2: Oh.
5: Pa, the pail's running low.
4: Bud, you better get into your things and go out and get an extra pail of air.
2: There are a couple of pails behind the first blankets.
4: Go on, get into your things.
3: It isn't back, is it?
4: No, it isn't.
3: There's no sun in the sky. No sun, is there?
5: No, Ma. What was it like?
3: The sun.
4: Sis, don't get your Ma upset.
3: The sun was yellow. And so bright you couldn't look at it. Burning hot. So hot. But when you stretched out in it, made you feel warm all over. Tingly warm. It's been so long since I've been that warm.
5: I was warm last year on my birthday when Pa put all that extra coal on.
3: And then... every morning it would come out of the east, make the clouds all pink and yellow. The mist would rise in the ground, and then slowly everything would glow warmer, warmer. And then it would be up there in the sky, shining, warm.
4: Hurry up, Bud.
2: I'm almost ready, Pa.
3: I want the sun. I want the sun back. Alfred, get me the sun.
4: It's gone, Ethel. There's nothing I can do.
3: For Christmas? On my birthday?
4: Go ahead, Bud. Take the big pail and get it full this time. There's no sense in taking the trip for only half a bucket of air.
2: I spilled it the last time.
3: It's dark, Alfred, it's dark!
4: Go ahead, Bud.
2: Strap down the helmet, will you, sis?
5: For goodness sake, stand up straight.
2: Okay. All right, I'll be right back.
4: Don't hold the blankets open too long. All right, Ethel. They're all safe. Bud will be right back with another pail of air. It's all right.
2: I I went through the 30 or so blankets that Pa hung up to slow down the air escaping from the nest. Of course, I knew the way. I've been going out for air since I was a kid. Still, I get a funny, crawly feeling every time I go out of the nest. You gotta go up to the fifth floor, which is just above the blanket of frozen air. You see, when the earth got cold, all the water in the air froze first and made a blanket about 10 feet thick or so. And then down on top of that dropped all the crystals of frozen air, making another blanket 60 or 70 feet thick. I came out of the window we use on the fifth floor and started to scoop up the air into my pail. I had it about full. Boy, my fingers are getting pretty cold. When I saw something. Hey! That's a light! Oh, darn it, I kicked over the bucket. Oh, there can't be a light. Not moving around in a window like that. There can't be. Ma and Pa and Sis are back in the nest. I'm up here, and there can't be anyone else. Everybody on Earth is dead except us. I had an idea how Ma must feel sometimes, the way she sees things. But there it was, moving around in the building across the way. I stood there shaking and I almost froze my feet. I did frost my helmet so solid on the inside I couldn't see anything. So I hurried up and scooped up another bucket of air and headed back for the nest as fast as I could. Pa! Pa, I saw something!
1: Go on, hang those outside clothes up by the fire.
2: Phew! Pa, I saw something, I did!
6: Shh! Your mother's quiet now. Don't upset her.
2: Pa, it was a light!
6: Wait till I get this air next to the fire. Give me the cloth, sis.
5: Shall I put another lump of coal on, Pa?
6: No. The oxygen from this bucket will get the fire up when it begins to melt. There.
2: Pa, I'm trying to tell you, I saw something up there. Light!
5: There's lots of lights. Stars!
2: I know what stars look like, Dopey. They're big, steady white lights in the sky. This was down here in a building.
7: What is it? Alfred, what is it?
6: Nothing, Ethel. Now, what is this, Bud?
2: Well, first I thought it was a lady, a young lady. I mean it. Like in one of those old magazines. I thought I saw it in a window. But then all I saw was a light.
6: You watched it for some time, son?
2: Long enough for it to pass five windows and go to the next floor.
6: And it didn't look like stray electricity?
2: No, Pa, I know what that looks like.
6: Or a star refracted through an icicle? Sometimes if you catch it at the right angle, it...
2: Pa, honest, I never saw anything like it before.
6: Huh. All right. I'll go out with you and you show me.
7: No, Alfred. You can't go and leave us alone, not both of you.
6: It's all right. We'll be right back.
5: Here's your helmet, Pa.
7: There's something out there. I've always known there was something out there waiting to get it.
2: Hand me my glove.
7: Something that's part of the cold. Hates all warmth. Wants to destroy the nest. Been watching us all this time. Now it's coming after us. And it'll get you. And then it'll come for me. Oh, don't go. Alfred, please don't go.
6: Everything will be all right. Now, sis.
5: Yes, Pa?
6: You come watch the fire. Keep an eye on that air, too. If it gets too low or doesn't seem to be boiling fast enough, get another bucket behind the blanket.
7: Alfred, don't go.
5: I'll take care of it, Pa. Could there really be anybody out there?
6: I don't see how. We heard the last radio voices a year before Bud was born. There hasn't been anything since then.
5: Then what could it be?
6: I don't know. Probably just a reflection. An ice crystal cracking. Come on, Bud. Get your helmet on.
2: It's funny. When I go out alone, I'm not scared or anything. But when I go out with Pa, I always hang onto his belt like I used to when I was a little kid. Habit, I guess. It's the same no matter what trip we take. On the fifth floor, we stopped to rest just before we went out. We were in the room with the frozen people. The lady sitting looking at the door. The man holding his hands over that funny metal thing Pa calls a radiator. It was like a fire, I guess, but I don't see any place for the cold. We put our helmets together so we could talk.
8: Catch your breath, son.
2: Pa, Would it be possible, I mean, for any of the frozen people to come to life? Like the ones down in the basement around the furnace when we go for water?
8: No, they're dead. They were caught too quickly when it happened.
2: Oh, Pa, how do we know we're the only ones?
8: We don't, but, well, there's a feeling you get. Because it's always night. There used to be some of that feeling every night in the old days. But the sun chased it away every morning. You wouldn't know about that. You weren't born when the dark star pulled us away from the sun. You wouldn't know unless you'd seen the sun.
2: I've seen the sun. It's that big star at the end of the Big Dipper. I've seen it.
8: It isn't the same. Come on. We're wasting time.
2: I don't know what the city looked like in the old days, but now it's beautiful. The starlight lets you see it pretty well. We're up on a hill, and the plain slopes down away from us. Some taller buildings push up out of the feathery plain, topped by rounded caps of air crystals. Some of them are on a slant because a lot of the buildings were badly twisted by the quakes and everything when the dark star pulled the earth away from the sun. That's why Pa can't seal up the nest airtight. The building's twisted too bad. Besides, we have to keep the chimney open. We touched our helmets together so we could talk.
8: Is that where you saw it, son?
2: It isn't there anymore.
8: Uh-huh.
2: But it feels different. I mean, as if there's something out here, waiting.
8: Bud, if you see something like that again, don't tell the others.
2: Huh? Why not?
8: Well, your ma's sort of nervous these days, and we owe her all the feeling of safety we can give her. Once it was when your sister was born, I was ready to give up and die, but your mother kept me trying. Another time, she kept the fire going a whole week all by herself when I was sick.
2: She couldn't do that now. Not the way she is.
8: But you know that game we sometimes play, tossing a ball around? Well, courage is like a ball. A person can hold it only so long, and then he's got to toss it to someone else. When it's tossed your way, you've got to catch it and hold it tight. And hope there'll be someone else to toss it to when you get tired of being brave.
2: Yeah, I guess so.
8: Come on. We'll fill up the pails and get back.
2: But what about whatever it is out here?
8: We'll just have to wait and see. Come on. Before the helmets frost over.
2: It's pretty hard to hide your feelings in the nest. I mean, there's just room for the four of us. The blanket overhead just touches when Pa stands up straight. The floor is all covered with thick woolly rugs. Pa says it's inside a much bigger room, but I've never seen the real walls or ceiling. Well, anyway, Pa laughed and kidded about what I'd seen. He said I had an imagination, but we could tell he took it serious. It was Sunday morning by the clocks that Pa kept all wound up on the shelf. So it was time for the story. We all sat around in a circle the way we always do. Except I noticed that Pa casually took a hammer from the shelf and put it beside him. I always liked the story. Of course, Sis and I know it by heart, but now, I mean, every Sunday since we were kids. But every once in a while, Pa surprises us by telling it a little different, or throwing in some extras. It starts out with a song. Ma used to sing it, but she forgets the words sometimes. And now Pa sings it mostly.
9: Oh.

0: course, the words don't mean anything. I mean, the skies are spacious enough, but there aren't any waves of grain, and the plain is all covered with a blanket of frozen air. But it's part of the story ceremony, and Pa likes it. He says it reminds him of the old days. After the song, Pa starts the story.
1: In the days of my youth, the sun hung above, golden and warm, and the earth was fruitful and multiplied, and the fields were green, and the day was glorious, and the wind blew across the hilltops, and the air was free and good to breathe.
0: That's the part of the story I like best, about how it was with the sun nice and warm. It's hard to believe all those people living without having to worry about cold and air, never waking up sweating and screaming because you dreamed the fire went out. It's impossible to believe, but Pa was a good storyteller, and he made it seem real.
1: And then the dark star came rushing out of space. In the beginning, they tried to keep the news from the people, but when the floods and the earthquake started, the truth came out. At first, they thought the dark star would hit the sun. And then they were afraid it would strike the earth itself. But it didn't. It only came close.
0: Pa tells it like the sun and the dark star fought for the earth like two dogs over a bone. I know what he means because I've seen a picture of a dog in a magazine. And then the dark star won and carried us off. But the sun kept the moon. There were earthquakes and floods. Pa says that mountains fell and oceans slopped over. Oceans, that's a lot of melted water lying around loose. It's hard to imagine. Pa says it was so. Then came the open question time in the story. Sis asked a question about what girls wore for clothes. And I asked Pa how people acted in those days when the earth was twisted and jerked almost apart.
1: Well, Bud, I was too busy to notice much. A friend of mine, Dr. Weisbrot, and Kelly, the geophysicist, and Walters, the astronomer, we knew what was going to happen. And we were working to fix up a place with airtight walls and insulation and big supplies of food and bottled air. But the place got smashed up in the earthquakes and they were all killed. So I put the nest together at the last minute in the living room of our apartment. It's a four-room apartment.
0: You must have seen some of the people, like the frozen ones downstairs.
1: At that time, Bud, I only thought of one thing. Your mother and survival. If I had stopped to think, I wouldn't have even tried to make the nest. It would have seemed ridiculous. Blankets and a coal fire against the cold and vacuum of space. But I didn't think. I survived.
0: I wasn't listening carefully as Pa went on about the building of the nest. I kept thinking about something else. About that light I'd seen outside. I kept asking myself, what if the frozen people were coming to life? What if they were like the liquid helium that crawls toward heat when it should be frozen solid? What if something were coming from the dark star to get us? Something making the frozen people move, not by themselves. That would fit with what I'd seen. A young lady's face and the moving light. I sat there and shivered, thinking of the frozen people with minds from the dark star creeping, crawling, snuffing their way, following the heat to the nest. And then, over from beyond the blankets, I thought I heard a tiny noise.
1: So I asked myself then, what's the use of going on? Why prolong a doomed existence of hard work and cold and loneliness? The human race is done. The earth is done. Why not give up, I asked myself.
0: And then I did hear the noise, louder this time, a kind of shuffling tread coming closer.
1: And then I got the answer. The earth's always been a lonely place millions of miles from the next planet. And no matter how long the human race might have lived, the end would have come some night. Those things don't matter. What matters is that life is good. Has a lovely texture, like some rich cloth or fur, or the petals of flowers. Crocuses, daffodils, or the fire's glow. And that's as true for the last man as the first.
0: Still, those steps kept shuffling closer. Pa was talking and Ma was dreaming with her eyes closed. And Sis was looking at herself sideways in the mirror. And I was the only one who heard the noise. A noise outside.
1: So right then and there I told myself that I was going on as if we had all eternity ahead of us. I'd have children, and I'd teach them all I could. I'd get them to read books, try to enlarge and seal the nest. I'd try to keep everything beautiful and alive. I'd keep alive my feeling of wonder, even at the cold and the dark and the distant stars.
0: Pa.
1: Shh.
0: Pa, I hear.
1: I know.
2: What is it, Alfred? What is it? What's going on? Oh, you've got to tell me.
3: Pa, I'm scared.
1: Quiet. Bud, you heard it?
0: Uh-huh. A kind of shuffling, coming toward the nest.
3: Oh.
1: Sis, take care of your mother.
3: It's all right, Ma. Lie down. Come on.
1: I'll take the hammer. You take the hatchet.
0: What is it, Pa? What is it?
1: I don't know. Listen.
0: It's closer.
3: Oh, Mush.
0: Pa, the blanket is moving.
1: Ready with your axe.
4: Hello.
3: Ah!
4: Who's there? Is there somebody in there?
5: Come in. It's all right.
4: They're alive. Alive.
2: Who are you?
5: Alfred. Alfred. Hutchinson. Dr. Alfred Hutchinson. You can take off your helmets in here.
4: But the air.
5: We have air.
0: We bring it in pails.
2: Come on, Ralph. Let's take off the helmets.
6: It's impossible.
5: Where are you from? We thought we were the only ones.
6: Los Alamos.
5: The nuclear laboratory.
7: Yes, that's right. We get our power from the reactor, using the stockpile of bombs for fuel.
5: Then there are others. There are other men. There are other men.
0: Pa, is it all right? Should I put the axe down?
5: Yes, it's all right. You can put it down.
3: You mean you come from another nest?
6: It's a little bigger than this. We've got a small airtight city with airlocks.
7: We generate our electricity, food from hydroponics.
5: I can't believe it. I can't.
6: I can't believe this. It's impossible. You can't maintain an air supply without hermetic sealing. It's impossible.
0: Oh, no, it's simple. As long as you keep the fire going to melt the air, and enough air boiling to keep the fire burning.
5: How did you come here? Why?
6: Well, we keep scouting around for survivors. There are a number of colonies, Brookhaven, Oak Ridge, and Harwell in England, and the Argonne Laboratory in France. We didn't expect to find anything in this city, though. But our detectors picked up a heat trace, so we tracked it down.
2: Alfred, you're forgetting your manners. We have company.
5: Of course. Sis, throw a handful of coal on the fire.
3: Pa, a whole handful?
5: Doesn't matter now. And Bud, bring out another pail of air.
6: Well, it's incredible. And

0: But you can't stay here.
1: Ralph.
0: But after all...
1: Ralph.
0: Oh. Look, Dr. Hutchinson, we'll go out to the ship and bring back a small power heater. I know this is very sudden and upsetting to you. You need a chance to adjust.
2: We'll be back in a few minutes. It's incredible. In buckets, air in buckets.
3: Well,
4: they didn't think the nest smelled so good. I could tell.
1: She had a wave in her hair. Did you see that? And lipstick.
3: I suppose we have to decide what to do.
5: Pa, at Los Alamos and those other places, there'll be lots of people, won't there?
3: Yes.
5: I mean, not just your father or a brother.
3: That's right.
5: Boys?
3: I suppose so. But somehow I feel a little empty.
1: Alfred. Alfred, it's different now that we know others are alive. You don't have to feel the responsibility for keeping the human race going.
4: Pa, I'd like to see those rockets and laboratories. Wouldn't you, Pa?
3: I suppose so.
4: It won't be easy leaving the nest. I mean, it's just right and there's only four of us. It's kind of a scary idea. Big place with a lot of strangers.
3: You'll get over that feeling, son. The trouble with the world was that it kept getting smaller and smaller till it ended with just the nest. Now it'll be good to have a real, huge world again. The way it was in the beginning.
4: And so, we're gonna leave the nest in the morning. By Pa's clocks. We've got the power heater going now. Seems funny to be this warm when it isn't Christmas or somebody's birthday. But still, it's hard for me to realize that this is the last time I'll go out of the nest, through all the blankets, to get a pail of air.
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0: Murder at Midnight.
1: Good evening.
2: What? Who are you?
1: I beg your pardon?
2: I said, who are you? What are you doing here?
1: My name is Gabriel. I am butler to the Holloways.
3: Gabriel? But you can't be. For you're dead.

midnight, the witching hour when the night is darkest, our fears the strongest, and our strength at its lowest ebb. Midnight, when the graves gape open and death strikes. How? You'll learn the answer in just a minute in The House That Time Forgot.

0: And now, Murder at Midnight, Tales of Mystery and Terror by radio's masters of the macabre. Our story by Sigmund Miller is The House That Time Forgot. Early evening on a desolate part of the Virginia coast, along a road near the beach comes a car with two people in it.
1: I guess we've done enough looking for today, Eva.
2: Oh, it's really beautiful country around here, dear. Wild and lovely.
1: Mm-hmm.
2: Darling, if we can't find a house, perhaps we should buy some land and build.
1: Well, we'd better start back to town. It's getting dark, and I think we're in for a storm.
2: Oh, look, Fred.
1: Hmm?
2: Look at that house we're coming to.
1: Right.
2: Oh, now, isn't it a beauty?
1: Oh, yeah. Mm-hmm. Nobody that owns that one would want to sell it.
2: Drive slowly, dear. I'd like to take a good look at it.
1: All right.
2: There's a for sale sign.
1: Yeah?
2: This house for sale. See Mr. Cecil Smith, Westfield, Virginia.
1: Oh, that's interesting.
2: Well, let's drive in, dear, into the grounds.
1: Can come back tomorrow, Eva. It's really starting to blow up.
2: But it'll only take a minute. I've just got to have a close look.
1: All right, but we're going to get caught in the rain. I'll back in to save time. Well, watch the fenders on that side.
2: All right, dear, I'll watch. Come ahead.
1: Am I clear?
2: Okay, you're all right. Fine. Ah, there's a light in one of the gable windows.
1: Oh, I guess somebody's home.
2: It's beautiful, Fred. Simply magnificent.
1: Yeah, the grounds look a little neglected, though.
2: Grounds? Who cares about that? Go ahead and knock.
1: Okay. I wish they'd hurry. We're going to get caught in a storm.
2: Oh, don't worry about it. They don't seem to answer, do they? Try knocking again.
1: Hmm. It's odd. Must be somebody home. We saw a light in the window.
2: Oh, maybe they can't hear us. Let's try calling them.
1: Oh. Hello there. Hello.
2: That's very strange.
1: Yeah.
2: What?
1: I hear something. Listen.
2: It's a clock striking.
1: Now, let's try the door. It's not locked. What do you think?
2: Let's go in. It's a big place, but lovely.
1: Wait a minute. Anybody home?
2: Well, if there is, they can't hear us or don't want to.
1: Come on, dear. We'll come back tomorrow.
2: Place needs fixing up, but it's worth fixing. Shall we take it?
1: Well, I don't know, Eva. We'll talk to the agent in Westfield, and then, well, we'll see.
3: Interested in buying the Holloway house?
1: Yes, Mr. Smith.
2: It's just the kind of house we've been looking for.
3: It's a fine place, all right. Even got a private inlet to moor a large-sized boat. It's got everything except...
1: Except what, sir?
3: Well, it's only fair that I tell you all its defects.
2: What defects, Mr. Smith?
3: Well, you see, Mrs. Jordan, it's kind of hard to put your finger on it. There's something very queer about the house.
1: Oh, you mean it's haunted?
3: Well, I don't know exactly, Mr. Jordan. No one has seen a goose there yet.
2: Well, we don't mind ghosts, do we, Fred?
1: No, we don't believe in them.
3: Well, I didn't say it was haunted, but, well, people say that the house is alive, that it has a life and a will of its own.
1: A life? Well, I don't know what you mean.
3: Well, I've had four caretakers in the Holloway house since I took possession of it. And none of them stayed more than a few days.
2: Well, why did they quit?
3: I don't know. They didn't see any ghosts or apparitions, but they all felt the same way, that the house was alive. Every one of them.
2: Oh, well, there must have been something that scared them away.
3: Well, I'd better tell you the whole story.
1: Yes, we'd like to hear
2: Please
1: it.
2: Please do.
3: Now, the house originally belonged to Richard Holloway.
1: Mm-hmm.
3: 7 years ago, in 1939, Richard and his wife, Diana, went on a short cruise in their yacht, the Viking Second.
1: Oh, that's an interesting name, isn't it?
2: Yes, it is.
3: They never came back.
2: Oh?
3: They had two friends visiting them who refused to go with them. The strangest part about it is that these friends warned them that they'd never return alive from the cruise. The Holloways laughed at them.
1: Oh, well, how did they know, these friends, that the Holloways wouldn't come back?
3: I don't know. Nobody knows.
2: Well, Did you talk to these friends?
3: No, I never saw them. I only know about it through John Gabriel. He was the Holloway's butler.
1: Oh.
3: Been dead for 2 years now. As a matter of fact, even Gabriel didn't know these friends. He'd never seen them before. It's a mystery that I've thought about for years. I'm afraid it's going to be a mystery forever.
2: Very interesting, but we'd still like to buy the house.
1: Mr. Smith, there was a light shining in one of the windows when we were there yesterday. We also heard a clock chiming.
3: That's funny. No one's been inside that house in over a year.
1: Oh? Eva, perhaps we ought to think this over.
2: Oh, nonsense, darling. You're not going to let some old wives' tale bother you, are you?
1: No, no. But how could a clock still be going if no one's been in that house for a year?
3: Well, there's a life buoy not far from the house. You might have mistaken it for the clock.
2: Now, you see, everything has a logical explanation.
1: Yeah, what about the light in the window?
2: Well, it was probably a reflection from the sun or something. We'd like to take the house, Mr. Smith.
3: Well, if you wanted, I'd be glad to sell it to you. I just thought it fair to tell you all about it, so if anything happens, you can't blame me.
2: Well, here we are, darling. Our house.
1: I hope we'll like it.
2: Oh, of course we will. Let's go in.
1: Mm-hmm.
2: Do you have the key, dear?
1: Yes, but we don't need it. The door was open, remember?
2: Oh, yes, yes, that's right.
1: Hey.
2: It's locked again.
1: Oh, Mr. Smith must have locked it. Here we go. Here you go, dear.
2: Well, look.
1: Hmm?
2: Darling, everything clean. Dusted. Why, it's spotless. Oh, now Mr. Smith really is a dear.
1: Hey, it looks lived in, doesn't it?
2: I told you we'd like it.
1: I suppose. He also put flowers around.
2: It does smell of flowers, roses. But let's look around. Bright looking kitchen, isn't it, Fred?
1: Yeah.
2: And this wonderful big refrigerator.
1: And it's full of food.
2: No.
1: Fresh food, yeah.
2: Oh, that Mr. Smith, why, he thought of everything. Oh, the bedroom is even bigger than I thought.
1: Look at the beds.
2: What?
1: Someone has slept in them.
2: That man Mr. Smith sent to clean the house must have slept in it.
1: Yes, and he apparently slept in both beds.
2: This library. Darling, look at that paneling.
1: Yeah, it's a very lovely room. Everything is charming. But...
2: But what?
1: Look at the fireplace.
2: Well, what's wrong with the fireplace? There's just some half-burnt logs in it.
1: Yes, just some half-burnt logs. Still smoldering.
2: Well, it was the cleaning man.
1: I don't think there was a cleaning man.
2: Now, don't be absurd, Fred.
1: Huh. The clock we heard the first time we were here. Eva, I just can't shake off the feeling that someone is still living here.
2: You're being ridiculous.
1: Well, maybe I am, but I feel like an intruder.
2: Oh, darling, it's that story Mr. Smith told us about the Holloways and their mysterious friends. It's got you all keyed up.
1: Yeah, well, I'm going to call Mr. Smith and find out about that cleaning man you think he sent here. Now, operator. Oh, operator, give me Westfield 403.
2: You're really being a fusspot, Fred.
1: Yeah, we'll see. Hello, Mr. Smith?
4: Yes?
1: This is Fred Jordan.
4: Oh, hello, Mr. Jordan. How's everything up at Holloway?
1: Oh, everything seems fine. Thanks for having the house cleaned up.
4: Cleaned up? I don't understand you.
1: Didn't you send a cleaning man to straighten up the house?
4: No, Mr. Jordan. The house was sold as is. I never sent anyone over.
1: Might interest you to know we found the house in a spotless condition. Cleaned and ready for occupancy. Thank you, Mr. Smith. I'll be in touch with you later.
2: Oh, it's such a lovely night, darling. I'm glad we came out.
1: Yeah, we'd better go back to the house.
2: Oh, now, please don't be upset. There must be some logical explanation. Maybe somebody took advantage of a boarded-up house and was living in it rent-free.
1: I'd like to correct you, dear. Someone is still living in it besides ourselves.
2: Sometimes, Fred, you get very ridiculous.
1: Maybe. Let's go back inside. Look.
2: What?
1: There's a fire burning in the fireplace.
2: Well, now, what's wrong with that?
1: I haven't touched this fireplace since we got here.
2: You didn't?
1: Look. The table is set for tea. Did you do this?
2: No, I didn't.
1: Ooh, the teapot is hot.
2: Somebody must be here, hiding.
1: If they are, I'll find them. Come on.
2: I don't understand it. I just...
1: Cellar to attic, and there's no one here.
2: But it's incredible.
1: Someone is living here, and we can't see them.
2: Darling, it doesn't make sense.
1: There's somebody here right now. Right in this room. It sounds crazy, but I know it.
2: Fred.
1: What?
2: The clock.
1: What about it?
2: It just struck midnight, and it's only 10 o'clock.
5: A house that is deserted, except for invisible tenants, and a clock that is running backwards. Has it just struck 12 for...
0: Murder!

0: And now, back to Murder at Midnight and The House That Time Forgot.
1: Fred.
2: Hmm?
1: Fred, wake up.
2: Huh?
1: Get up.
2: Huh? What? What is it, dear? What's the matter?
1: Look out there, out the window.
2: Why?
1: Get up and take a look.
2: No. At what? That boat out there in the inlet? It must have put in while we were sleepy.
1: Can't you read the name, dear?
2: Huh?
1: It's the Viking Second.
2: The Viking Second?
1: Yes.
2: Wasn't that the Holloway's yacht? The one that never came back?
1: That's what Mr. Smith said.
2: Either Mr. Smith is a fantastic liar or something very fantastic is happening to us.
1: Perhaps the Holloways have finally come back.
2: After 7 years?
1: But it doesn't make sense, none of it.
2: Yeah, that's putting it mildly.
1: Darling, we ought to take a close look at the boat.
2: You don't sound very enthusiastic about it. Yes, I suppose we ought to. Whoever's on it might be able to tell us something.
1: Somebody must have come off the boat.
2: They couldn't have, dear. At least they didn't come up to the house.
1: Well, let's go up and see.
2: All right.
1: Well, there's no one on deck.
2: Anyone here? No answer. Maybe they're down below.
1: They must be.
2: I'd rather not go down there.
1: Oh, we've got to find out. Let's both go down together.
2: All right, you keep right behind me.
1: Oh, don't worry, dear. I will.
2: Here's the stateroom.
1: Oh, there's nobody here either.
3: Anybody here?
1: No one. At least...
2: Yeah, but the beds are still warm. Somebody just left the stateroom a little while ago.
1: It seems so.
2: Let's get out of here, Eva. I've got a peculiar feeling down my spine.
1: It is chilly. We'd better go back to the house.
2: Lights are on in the living room. Did you put them on?
1: Just one of the lamps, a floor lamp.
2: Well, all the ceiling lights are lit.
1: I can see that, dear. Let's go in.
2: Yes. Well, the door's locked. We didn't even close it when we went out.
1: No. I remember we left it open.
4: Good evening.
2: Who are you?
4: I beg your pardon.
2: I said, who are you?
4: I'm John Gabriel, butler to the Holloways.
1: Gabriel? What?
4: That's right, ma'am. Whom do you wish to see?
2: Well, we don't want to see anyone. We live here.
4: I'm afraid you're mistaken, sir. The Holloways live here, have been living here for years.
2: But this is our house. We bought it.
1: And the Holloways are dead.
4: Dead?
1: Yes.
4: I'm afraid someone has misinformed you.
2: This is like a nightmare. Look here, Gabriel, or whoever you really are. We bought this house from Cecil Smith, a real estate agent in Westfield. He's not the kind of a man who plays practical jokes.
4: No, he's not. He's a very sober man indeed.
1: He told us you were dead, too.
4: As you can see, madam, I'm very much alive.
2: Oh, this is crazy. We'd better talk to the people who call themselves the Holloways.
4: Perhaps you should. They'll be in any minute. Please come in, won't you?
5: Excuse me if I close the windows. We're going to have a storm.
1: Perfectly all right.
5: Would you care for some tea?
2: Look here, Gabriel. We've been waiting an hour for Mr. Holloway and his wife. They haven't shown up, and I don't think they will. Now, just what is your game?
5: Would you care for some tea, Mrs. Jordan?
1: No, thank you.
2: Did you hear what I said?
5: Yes, sir, I did. As soon as Mr. and Mrs. Holloway arrive, I'm sure you'll be convinced of your error. They should be here any minute since they plan to leave tonight on a cruise.
2: Oh, this is mad. Fantastic.
5: They've come.
6: Just missed the storm, Gabriel. Oh, hello. I don't believe I know you.
5: This is Mr. and Mrs. Jordan. Mr. and Mrs. Holloway.
7: Oh, I'm glad to meet you, Mrs. Jordan. Mr. Jordan.
2: Well, thank you. Are you Richard Holloway?
6: Yes.
2: I can't believe it.
5: It's all terribly confusing, Mr. Holloway. These people claim that this is their house.
6: What?
5: That they bought it from Cecil Smith. They also claim that you, Mrs. Holloway, and myself are dead.
6: Somebody's playing some kind of a joke on them.
7: I'd say it was a very unpleasant joke, Dick. We've been living here for years and years, Mr. and Mrs. Jordan.
6: Oh, before I forget, Gabriel, get our suitcases aboard the yacht, will you? We'll be leaving in a few minutes.
4: Yes, sir, right away.
1: Fred, do you suppose that maybe we're dreaming this?
2: Well, if we are, we're dreaming it together.
6: I'm sorry, I don't know how this happened to you. Perhaps you'd better stay here for the night. There's plenty of room.
7: And we'd be delighted to have you.
2: Would you mind if I called, Mr. Smith?
6: Oh, please do. The phone's right there on the table.
2: I know, thanks. Operator, let me have Westfield 403. Never. Hello, Mr. Smith?
8: That's right.
2: This is Mr. Jordan.
8: Who?
2: Fred Jordan. Remember, you sold me the Holloway house.
8: The Holloway house?
2: Yes.
8: You must be mistaken. I never sold it. That property's not for sale.
2: What are you talking about?
8: Who is this?
2: Listen, Mr. Smith, you know very well who I am. You won't get away with this. I'll have you brought into court now.
8: I never heard of you in my life. You must be crazy. Goodbye.
2: Hello. Hello. He hung up.
1: What did he say?
2: He said he never sold the house and he'd never even heard of me.
6: You must have been taken in by someone who posed as Mr. Smith.
7: That's really a shame. You have to be very careful these days.
6: We'd be glad to have you stay here till you find other quarters.
2: Well, I...
6: As a matter of fact, you can stay for a few days until we get back. We're taking a trip on our boat.
7: Perhaps you'll be able to get it all straightened out in the morning.
1: I just don't understand it. The Mr. Smith we had dealings with wasn't a crook. I know he wasn't. Well,
2: that was my feeling, too, but I...
1: You're not going out to sea in this kind of weather.
6: Oh, we don't mind a little rain.
7: My husband's a very good sailor, Mrs. Jordan. He can handle the Viking Second in any kind of weather.
1: It sounds like a gale coming up.
6: Well, we like them. Exciting.
2: Well, it's dangerous to set out in this weather. Very dangerous.
6: Oh, now, don't worry about us. We don't drown easily.
7: Oh, darling, we'd better get started.
6: Oh, yes, yes. I'm all set.
7: Are the suitcases aboard?
6: Yes, Gabriel took them.
2: Something's wrong with your grandfather clock. It only struck 8 times.
6: Yes, it's correct. My watch says 8 o'clock, too.
2: Well, how can that be? It's after midnight.
6: You really are mixed up, Mr. Jordan. It's only 8 o'clock.
1: Well, my watch says 1:30.
2: Well, so does mine.
7: I'm afraid ours is right, Mrs. Jordan. It's very old, but very accurate.
6: Of course, there's a legend about it. The story is that it will sometimes go backwards in time.
2: Has that ever happened?
6: No. No, it's only a story. It's never gone anything but forward, like any other clock. But it's a nice story, isn't it?
1: Yes. Yes, delightful.
2: Might even be true.
1: Mrs. Holloway.
7: Yes?
1: What is today's date?
7: What? I believe it's September 10th.
1: What year?
7: 1939, of course.
2: 1939?
1: Yes, of course, Fred. Mrs. Holloway, I'd like to ask you and Mr. Holloway something.
6: Yes?
1: Please, don't go out on this trip you're planning.
6: Why not?
1: Because if you do, I don't think you'll ever come back.
7: What a terrible thing to say.
1: Please, Mrs. Holloway, please.
6: I don't know what's wrong with you two. You came in here with a strange story about owning my house, and now you tell us we're never going to come back.
2: She's right. You won't come back.
6: You'll pardon me for saying so, Mr. Jordan, but I think you're both crazy.
1: I don't care what you think, but please don't go.
7: Why, Mrs. Jordan?
1: I have a hunch about it.
6: We don't believe in hunches.
2: Well, it's more than a hunch, Mr. Holloway. I know you're not coming back.
6: If you'll excuse us, I think we'd better get started. Come along, darling.
7: I'm ready.
4: I've put everything on board. Is there anything else, sir?
6: Yes. Just take care of our guests. See that they're comfortable. Goodbye, Gabriel.
4: Goodbye, and pleasant voyage.
7: Make yourself at home, and we'll be back, despite your hunches.
1: Oh, you mustn't go, please.
2: Oh, they've gone.
4: If you wish, you can occupy the master bedroom. I'll go up and make it ready for you. Was there anything else you wished, Mr. Jordan, ma'am?
2: No, Gabriel. Just go to bed. We'll sit here for a while.
4: It's rather late, sir. Nearly midnight.
1: By your clock, Gabriel, but it seems to have stopped.
4: So it has. It needs rewinding.
2: It's going now.
1: Yes. Seems to be ticking rather fast.
4: Something's wrong. It never did that before.
1: Fred.
2: Something's happening.

0: Switch them on, Fred.
1: As soon as I find the switch.
0: What happened?
1: I don't know. Maybe the storm.
2: Lightning.
0: Where's Gabriel?
1: Oh. Gabriel. Gabriel.
0: Never mind, dear. Can't you find the switch?
1: Here it is. Oh.
0: Fred.
1: All that dust. Like the first time we saw the house.
0: It is as if no one had been here for years. Where's Gabriel?
1: There is no Gabriel. We're back in 1946. And that means he's dead.
0: You mean the clock did go backwards?
1: Something else. You understand too now, don't you? We were the friends that Mr. Smith told us about. The mysterious friends that urged the Holloways not to go on that trip.
0: Yes. Fred.
1: What?
0: The clock has stopped.
1: Well, it needs rewinding.
0: No, don't touch it. We won't wind that clock again. Ever.
3: A house without tenants, except for the den, and a clock that runs backward in time. If it was your clock, would you wind it? Or are you afraid it would keep you up nights while you waited for it to strike 12 for...
4: Murder!

0: remember to be with us again when death comes out of the past, out of time gone by, and the clocks strike 12 for...
1: Murder at Midnight.
0: The Jordans, husband and wife, were played by Vinton Hayworth and Elsie Hitz. 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
0: It's National Wheaties Week, the week to buy Wheaties and eat Wheaties and enjoy them as never before. 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
2: Tonight, Dimension X presents The Martian Chronicles, a dramatization of the new novel by one of our most brilliant young science fiction writers, Ray Bradbury. The Martian Chronicles. January in the year 1999. 1 minute it was Ohio winter with doors closed, the panes blind with frost, icicles fringing every roof, children skiing on snowy slopes. And then a long wave of warmth crossed the small town, a flooding sea of hot air.
3: William McClellan, you come back here. You know you can't go out in winter without a coat. You want to catch your death of cold?
4: But it isn't cold. It's warm outside. It's rocket summer.
3: Rocket summer?
4: You know, like Indian summer.
2: The rocket lay on the launching field, blowing up pink clouds of fire and heat, cracking the icicles, melting the snow, making summer with every breath of its mighty exhausts. It seared the faces of the watching crowd and drove them back. And then they saw the red fire and heard the big sound as the silver rocket shot up toward Mars and left them behind on an ordinary Monday morning on the ordinary planet, Earth.

0: They lived in a house of crystal pillars on the planet Mars by the edge of an empty sea. And every morning you could see Ila eating the golden fruits that grew from the crystal walls, or her husband sitting alone in his room reading from a singing metal book over which he brushed his hand as one might play a harp. Ila and her husband were not old. Once they had liked painting pictures with chemical fire, swimming in the canals when the wine trees filled them with green liquors, and talking into the dawn together. But no more. Marriage sometimes makes people old and familiar while still young. And Ila was not happy now. This morning she sat dreaming between the crystal pillars and wished that somehow a miracle might happen. And then suddenly...
1: Ila! Did you call?
2: No.
1: I thought I heard you cry out.
2: Did I? I was almost asleep and had a dream.
1: In the daytime? You don't often do that.
2: Strange. How very strange. I dreamed about a man. A tall man. 6 feet tall.
1: Oh, how absurd. He'd be a giant, a misshapen giant.
2: I know. And yet, somehow he looked quite handsome. He was dressed in a strange uniform. And he came down out of the sky in a long silver craft.
1: Out of the sky? What nonsense.
2: And he spoke pleasantly to me in another language. But somehow I understood him with my mind. Telepathy, I suppose.
1: Oh, really, Ila?
2: And he said, I've come from the third planet in my ship. My name is Nathaniel York.
1: A stupid name. Whoever heard of a name like that?
2: Perhaps they have names like that on Earth.
1: That's ridiculous, Ila. Everyone knows the third planet is incapable of supporting life. There's too much oxygen in their atmosphere.
2: I suppose. But haven't you ever wondered if... Well, wouldn't it be fascinating if there were people there and they traveled through space in some sort of ship?
1: Really, Ila? You know I hate this emotional wailing. Now let's get on with our work.
0: Evening came. The twin white moons of Mars were rising, and the house closed itself in like a giant flower. A wind blew among the pillars, stirring Ila's russet hair, crooning softly in her ear. And it was then that she began singing the song.

0: edge with mine.
1: Ela, what's that song?
0: I don't know.
1: What do you mean you don't know? I've never heard it before. Did you compose it?
0: No. Yes. No, I don't know, really. I don't even know what the words are. They're in another language. It was part of a dream I had, I guess.
1: Oh. You know, you haven't been yourself lately. It might do you good if we went away to the Blue Mountains for a week or so.
0: What?
1: Did you hear what I said?
0: I'm sorry. I was watching the sky.
1: You're certainly interested in the sky tonight.
0: It's very beautiful.
1: Well, what about my suggestion? Shall we leave for the Blue Mountains in the morning?
0: You mean go away now? Oh, no.
1: No? Why not? Why don't you want to go?
0: I don't know. I just don't want to, that's all.

0: Ask who?
1: Ela, I'm sick of that silly song. It's late. Let us sleep.
2: From the crystal walls poured a soft carpeting of mist to support Ela where she lay down to sleep. But through the night she tossed restlessly until just at dawn the dream recurred.
1: Ela! Ela, wake up!
0: What? Oh, what is it?
1: You've been dreaming again. You talked in your sleep.
0: Did I?
1: Yes. What were you dreaming?
0: Oh, the ship. It came from the sky again. And the tall man stepped out and talked with me. Telling me little jokes and laughing.
1: What else happened?
0: And then this Captain York... Oh, I can't. It's all so silly.
1: Tell me!
0: He said I was beautiful. And then he kissed me.
1: I thought so. What else?
0: Why, Eel, you're so bad-tempered. It's only a dream.
1: Is it? You know I can read your mind. You can't keep secrets from me.
0: Well, all that happened was this Captain York told me... Well, he told me he'd take me away in his ship, into the sky. Take me back to his planet with him. It's quite ridiculous, really.
1: Ridiculous, is it? You should have heard yourself. Fawning on him, talking to him, singing with him all night. In your dream, he landed in Green Valley, didn't he?
0: Please.
1: And he told you he was coming today.
0: Yes. But what's come over you? It was only a dream. You can't be jealous of that.
1: No. No, I suppose not. Forgive me. I'm being childish.
0: Eel, you're sick. You've been working too hard.
1: No, I'm all right. But perhaps you're right. Maybe I could use a little relaxation.
0: Yes.
1: I think I'll take the morning off and go hunting.
0: Hunting?
1: Yes, in Green Valley.
2: Numbly, she watched him go to a closet and draw forth an evil-looking weapon. And then her husband was gone, walking toward Green Valley. And Ela waited, watching the sky for an unknown thing, trembling with a nameless fear. And then it happened. A whirring, rushing sound. The warmth as of a giant fire passing in the air. The gleam of metal in the sky.
0: He's come. It's true. The dream is true.
2: The rocket vanished over the hill. The sky was empty again. And trembling, Ela waited again, looking toward Green Valley and seeing nothing. Listening for sounds and hearing nothing. Until... A shot sounded, very sharply, the sound of the evil weapon.
0: Oh, no. No.
2: Her body jerked with the sound, and she wanted to scream and never stop screaming. For now she knew the dream could never come true. There was nothing left but the song, the strange and fine and beautiful song.
0: Drink to me only with thine eyes, and I will pledge with mine, or leave a kiss within the cup.

0: But still the rockets came. The next ship came down from the stars and the black velocities and the silent gulfs of space and landed by night near a Martian city. The men made their way to the outer rim of the dreaming city, and then Jeff Spender went in to reconnoiter while the others watched and waited. Waited for something to stir in the haunted city, some gray form to rise, some voice to break the unearthly stillness. Where were the people? Where were the Martians? Nothing stirred to disturb the silence until...
1: Halt!
2: Who goes there?
3: Don't shoot!
4: Hold it, Parker. Let Spender and his party. They're coming back.
3: Captain Weld!
4: Over here!
5: Well? Captain, we've searched the city. People were living here last week.
4: People?
5: Martians.
4: Where are they now?
5: Dead.
4: Dead? What did they die of?
5: You won't believe it, Captain. Chickenpox.
4: Good Lord, no.
5: Yes. No resistance to an Earth disease, I guess.
4: So the other rocket did get through to Mars.
5: It looks like it, Captain. God only knows what the Martians did to them. But at least we know what they did to the Martians.
2: You mean they're all dead?
5: Yes. This planet is through.
2: Hey! You hear that, guys? We're safe! Break out a bottle, Cookie. Let's have a drink to celebrate.
5: Stop it, Parker. Put down that bottle.
2: What's eating you, Spender? The planet's ours now. We got a christener, don't we? I christen thee the city of... Hey, Park Hill City.
5: Park Hill, I warned you.
4: All right, Spender, that's enough. That'll cost you a $50 fine. Cookie, McClure, take care of Park Hill. Spender, you come with me. All right, Spender. Why did you hit him?
5: I don't know, Captain. I was ashamed, I guess. Ashamed of Sam Parkhill and the noise and the spectacle the whole crew is making.
4: It's been a long trip. It's only natural they'd want to have their fling.
5: Yes, but where's their sense of what's right? Their respect for what's happened here? Captain, a race builds itself for a million years, refines itself, builds cities like this one, does everything it can to give itself respect and beauty and... And then it dies. Of what? Not anything fine or majestic or fitting, but a dirty little thing like chickenpox. And Sam Parkhill wants to celebrate.
4: I know, Spender, but you've got to remember you've a different way of seeing things.
5: I'm seeing things all right. I'm seeing what we'll do to Mars. We'll rip it up, rip the skin off, ruin it the way we've ruined our own planet. Captain, look at the city. It may be the last time you'll ever see it this way.
4: Beautiful in the moonlight, isn't it?
5: Yes. There's a poem by Byron that describes it and how the Martians would feel tonight if there were any of them left to feel. So we'll go no more a-roving so late into the night. Though the heart be still as loving and the moon be still as bright. For the sword outwears its sheath and the soul wears out the breast. And the heart must pause to breathe and love itself must rest. Though the night was made for loving and the day returns too soon. Yet we'll go no more a-roving by the light of the moon.
0: Without a word, the Earthmen stood and looked at the city. The bottle lay shattered at Sam Parkhill's feet, and the sour stench of liquor filled the cool air. The men of Earth had come to Mars.

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1: It's National Wheaties Week. Yes, the week when everybody tries Wheaties, even an orchestra leader. 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
2: Thank you, Frank. Hello, folks. I understand this is National Wheaties Week. I kind of get a kick out of that. The only breakfast food in the world with a week of its own. And I'm here for just one thing, to ask you to try Wheaties during National Wheaties Week. There are a lot of us whose voices you've never heard on the Wheaties big parade of radio programs, you know. Backstage people.
0: Like musicians.
2: Right, Frank, like musicians. We'd get great pleasure from knowing you like these programs well enough to buy a box of Wheaties tomorrow. Wheaties are good. They're nice to eat. I like them. I think you will. Try them once during National Wheaties Week. Will you do that?
0: Vaughn, I think the folks will.
2: Good. Thank you. Good night.
3: The men of Earth came to Mars. They came because they were afraid or unafraid, because they were happy or unhappy, because they felt like pilgrims or did not feel like pilgrims. The government posters screamed, "There's work for you in the sky. See Mars." The men shuffled forward, all kinds of men, all coming for different reasons. The rockets came like drums beating in the night. They came like locusts, swarming and settling in blooms of rosy smoke. Mars was a distant shore, and the settlers spread upon it in waves. First the pioneers and builders, then the people of civilization. Some came because they were afraid of a coming war on Earth. Some came because they were afraid of nothing. Some came to escape from the smell of the subways and the cabbage tenements. And some came from houses like the one in Ohio. It was a good house, the house in Ohio. And for 6 years, the family had lived there contentedly, enjoying music and poetry and the rich, warm things of life. For the house had been built to be lived in the year 2020. It contained all the latest automatic devices, from talking book recorders to singing clocks. As the family rose and dressed, the beds whirred electronically and made themselves. In the kitchen, the stove sighed and ejected from its warm interior 8 eggs, sunny side up, 12 bacon slices, 2 coffees, and 2 glasses of milk.
4: 7-9, breakfast time. 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
3: Beside the breakfast table, the facsimile machine clacked and deposited the morning paper on the table. The headlines today spoke ominously of the danger of a coming war, and the man frowned as he read the news.
5: Today is August 4th, 2026. 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
6: Gee, Dad, are we really going?
7: Sure, Timmy, why not?
6: It's raining out.
7: It's not raining where we're going, son. Now run upstairs, pack your fishing tackle. We're going on our picnic, all right.
6: Okay, Dad.
8: Bill, are you sure we ought to go?
7: Yes. Have you seen the headlines this morning?
8: Looks bad, doesn't it?
7: Mm-hmm. The rocket's ready. All we have to do is pack and take off.
8: I know, but, well, flying to Mars, it seems so crazy. Well, all right, then, we'll go. Should we tell the children why we're going?
7: No, not yet. Let them enjoy the picnic.
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3: Evening came. In the living room, the hearth fire bloomed out of nothing, and the phonograph spoke from beside the fireplace.
9: Mrs. McClellan, what poem would you like to hear this evening? Mr. McClellan, since you express no preference, I shall select at random from among your favorites. Sarah Teasdale, There will come soft rains.
10: There will come soft rains and the smell of the ground, and swallows circling with their shimmering sound, and frogs in the pool singing at night, and wild plum trees in tremulous white. Robins will wear their feathery fire, whistling their whims on a low fence wire, and not one will know of war. Not one will care at last when it is done. Not one would mind, neither bird nor tree, if mankind perished utterly. And spring herself, when she woke at dawn, would scarcely know that we were gone.
3: The phonograph finished the poem, but there was no one there to hear, for the family had gone to Mars. On the Martian desert beside the highway, there rose a blare of red and yellow neon lights that spelled the death of Jeff Spender's dream. Sam's hot dog stand is what the sign read. And Sam, of course, was the same Sam Parkhill who had fought with Spender years before. 10,000 rockets were reported leaving soon for Mars, with 100,000 hungry customers. And Sam wanted to be ready for them.
11: Hey, look up there, Elmer.
8: Mm-hmm.
11: See that green star up there? That's Earth. Good old wonderful Earth. Makes you feel almost reverent, don't it?
8: Yeah.
11: Sam, you're hungry and you're starved. Something. That's a poem I learned at school. Come on, Earth, send me your rockets. Here's Sam Parkhill with the only hot dog stand on Mars.
8: Sam, what if the rockets don't come? What if there's a war on Earth?
11: Don't worry, they're coming all right. Ain't nothing gonna happen to spoil my plans, baby. I figured it all out.
8: Sam! Hey, Sam, look up there! Earth!
11: Well, what? Oh, no.
8: It's catching fire. It's burning.
11: Oh, no, that can't be Earth. Elmer, they can't do this to me. I got all our money invested in this place.
8: Go ahead, Sam. Switch on more lights. Turn up the music. Get the hot dogs on the fire. There'll be another batch of customers coming along in about 100 million years.
11: Oh, no, it couldn't be.
8: What a swell spot for a hot dog stand. Let you in on a little secret, Sam. This looks like it's going to be an off-season.
3: The light beam radio crackled with the news. By morning, the shelves of the luggage store were empty, and the rockets were blasting off, headed back to Earth. In a few days, everyone was gone, and the planet of Mars once more lay deserted and silent.

0: And then, after all the rest had gone, one last rocket landed on Mars. A small, family-sized rocket come all the way from Earth. It seemed a long way to go for a picnic, but Dad had suggested a fishing trip, and Mother thought the whole family would enjoy a vacation. So here they were, floating down a Martian canal, with Timothy sitting in the back of the boat with Dad and Mother up front holding Alice the baby, and the deserted Martian towns drifting slowly by.
1: Dad?
2: What is it, Timmy?
1: When do we see the Martians? You promised we would.
2: Soon, Tim, soon.
3: Oh, but William, the last Martians died out years ago. They're a dead race now.
2: Not quite. Don't worry, son. I'll show you some real live Martians later on.
1: Gee, this is swell. I wish we didn't ever have to go home. How long can we stay?
2: 1,000,000 years.
1: 1,000,000 years?
2: Yes. It's time we told you, son. We're not going home.

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1: Martian stared back up at him. Then he lifted his eyes to the deep ocean sky, trying once more to see Earth and the house he had always called home. But Earth was too far away, and the house was now only a heap of radioactive rubble. Only one wall remained standing, and within the wall a voice spoke again and again and again.
2: Not one would mind, neither bird nor tree, if mankind perished utterly, and spring herself, when she woke at dawn, would scarcely know that we were gone, that we were gone, that we were gone, that we were gone, that we were gone,
3: that we were gone. Today is October 5th, 2026. Today is October 5th.

0: You have just heard The Martian Chronicles, a dramatization of highlights from the new novel by Ray Bradbury. Your narrator was Norman Rose, and featured in the cast were Inga Adams, Roger DeCoven, and Donald Buca. Music by Albert Berman, engineer Bill Chambers. Dimension X is produced by Van Woodward and directed by Jack Cuney. In a moment, we'll tell you about next week's show. And now, here is your Wheaties man, Frank Martin.
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1: 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Remember, it's National Wheaties Week.
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5: Come on, everybody, to the Wheaties party. Eat a lot of Wheaties like the champions do. Dance together cheek to cheek. This is National Wheaties Week. Eat a lot of Wheaties like the champions do. Wheaties are breakfast of champions.
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0: checks, rice checks, and good hot Ralston present Space Patrol! High adventure in the wild, vast reaches of space. Missions of daring in the name of interplanetary justice. Travel into the future with Buzz Corey, Commander-in-Chief of the Space Patrol! In today's transcribed adventure, Buzz and Happy are approaching a building where the Secretary General's daughter, Carol, is held captive. Suddenly, they become aware of a painful, tingling sensation and a ringing in their ears.
1: It's hard to walk. It feels like a big weight on me.
2: Yeah, I can hardly move. Happy, Nora's using some kind of a ray on us.
1: Paralyzer ray?
2: It's worse than that. We're in an ultrasonic beam. Run back to the ship. Get out of its range quickly.
1: I can't.
2: Happy, get up. Here, I'll help you.
1: I can't even crawl. My head, there's 1,000 needles in it.
2: If we don't get out of that beam, it'll shake us to pieces.

0: We'll be back in just a moment with today's Space Patrol story, The Sleepwalker. And now, gang, here's some terrific news. 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If you don't agree that your space binoculars are absolutely tops, return them and the Ralston Company will cheerfully refund your money. The address again is Space Patrol, Box 686, St. Louis, Missouri. Two hours ago, in the Neptune City office of Interplanetary Transport Service, a small white light on a control panel flickered and changed to red. A few seconds later, the traffic supervisor of the big private passenger service clicked on his spacophone.
1: Space Patrol Search Command, this is the Interplanetary Transport Service Neptune office. Our ITS passenger ship N157 is overdue on 2 quarter-hour message to base reports. This ship last reported at 1745 Universal Star Time on regular Terra Neptune space lane, 900,000 DUs out of Neptune, and has not reported to Space Control Terra. This office requests...
0: Within minutes, Space Patrol Search Command ships fanned out from Neptune, sensitive view scopes scanning space for the missing passenger ship. 90 minutes later, in Commander Corey's central office on Terra, Cadet Happy sits before a spacophone, tensely waiting a report from Neptune.
2: Happy.
3: Nothing new so far, sir.
2: Cut down the amplifier. Thanks. I've just got a report from the Communications Center from a Space Patrol search unit. They found the N-157 out beyond the Neptune orbit.
3: What was wrong, Commander?
2: Passengers and crew had been mysteriously put to sleep.
3: To sleep? Why?
2: To cover a robbery, it seems.
3: Well, was the thief still aboard?
2: No, we don't know yet. Chances are he was working with a Confederate who met the passenger ship out in space and took the thief aboard. But we know what's missing. One of the passengers, who was the first to revive, is making quite a disturbance about it. Can't say that I blame him. He lost 500,000 credits.
3: 500,000? Wow.
2: Well, it's partly his own fault. He had them packed in an ordinary suitcase and didn't even ask for a guard.
3: Well, why in the universe was he carrying that much money around?
2: He's a space construction contractor named Reese Bixby. Took over the government artificial satellite job after the other contracting firm defaulted.
3: Oh, yeah. He's the man who boasted he could finish the satellites within 6 months.
2: He can probably do it, too. Fortunately, he's a much better space engineer than he was a guard of his money.
3: Well, the money isn't hid aboard the ship then, huh?
2: Apparently not. Ship has been searched. The only clue so far is that 2 passengers are missing. We don't know who they are until all the passengers revive, so Interplanetary Transport can check the passenger list.
3: And then we'll know who's missing and who took the money.
2: Unless the thieves were traveling under assumed names, which they probably were. To me, this looks like the work of the sleepwalker.
3: Oh, the crook who's been stealing plant payrolls by putting people to sleep.
2: Right. Up till now, at least, he hasn't committed any other form of robbery.
3: It seems that this sleepwalker walks in other people's sleep.
2: Yeah, that he does.
1: Interplanetary Transport Service, Neptune office, calling Commander Corey, Space Patrol Headquarters, Terra.
2: Corey here, go ahead.
1: This is Interplanetary Traffic Supervisor Jenkins, Commander. The 2 missing passengers are a man and a woman. The man is listed on the roster as William Knight.
2: And the woman?
1: My assistant is checking the names now, Commander. You hurry with that, please?
2: William Knight. Make a note of that, Happy.
3: Yes, sir.
1: I have the other name, Commander. I can't believe this.
2: What is it, Jenkins?
1: The missing woman is the Secretary General's daughter, Carol Carlisle.
2: What?
1: Was on the amended passenger list, a last-minute change transmitted from Terra, which is why we were so long in finding out.
2: Jenkins, stand by for further instructions.
1: Yes, Commander.
2: Happy, get the ship ready. We're blasting off for Neptune immediately.
3: I wish we'd get a report from the Neptune Search Command, sir.
2: Well, by this time, the other ship could be thousands of DUs away, Hap.
3: Yeah, and we haven't the slightest idea of what kind of ship to look
2: for. Carol shouldn't have made a trip without notifying the Space Patrol.
4: Carol calling Commander Corey. Carol calling Commander Corey.
2: On the miniature spacephone channel. Carol, thank goodness you're safe.
4: Oh, Buzz, I was taken off of a passenger ship inside the Neptune orbit.
2: Yes, we know that. Happy and I are headed for Neptune now. Where are you?
4: In the aft compartment of a private cruiser, Class C.
2: Do you know the registry number?
4: Yes, it's PCV-85. I got a look at it when it joined airlocks for the passenger ship.
2: Then you weren't affected by the sleep gas?
4: No, I was in my compartment. When I came out, a man grabbed me and forced me to the other ship.
2: Well, what man? What's his name?
4: Well, he was one of the passengers. His partner calls him Woody. Woody Knorr.
2: Who's his partner?
4: He was piloting the private cruiser. His name is Bob Morgan.
2: You know where they're taking you?
4: No, all I know is... Buzz, someone's coming.
2: Hide your miniature spacephone, Carol, but leave it on. Corey out.
3: I've changed vector toward their position, sir.
2: Good, Happy. Increase our acceleration to 4 G's.
5: We came in to have a little chat with you, miss. What's your name?
6: You mean you don't know?
7: Why should we? It was the money we were after.
5: Yeah, it's too bad you weren't in the lounge with the rest of the passengers. Or maybe it's a good thing. How would you like to join up with us?
7: Yeah, we can make it very profitable for you. Nice-looking kid like you would go far in our organization.
6: Why, of all the insulting...
7: So you want to play rough, huh? Well, I'll be glad to oblige you.
6: Let go of me.
5: Let her alone, Morgan. Just get her identification.
7: No dame's going to slap me and get away with it.
5: Hand me her purse.
7: Oh, all right, Woody. Hey, look at that bracelet on her arm. Jupiter Emeralds. I'll bet they'd bring in a few credits. She must be some big shot's daughter. I've changed my mind, Woody. This dame is an extra bonus.
5: Shut up, Morgan. Do you know who we got here? It's the Secretary General's daughter, Carol. Of all the passengers in that ship, we have to grip the one who could give us the most trouble. Let's go back and take her out front so we can watch her every second.
2: They've left the compartment. I hear the sound of their rockets and the spacophone. The ship will be easy to follow on our viewscope finder.
3: I've got a rough 3-point fix on their trajectory. If they keep on that vector, it'll bring them close to Venus.
2: Gotta cut down the distance between their ship and ours. If we don't get them in the viewscope before they land and cut their rockets, we'll lose them.

0: All right, Morgan. Send her down.
1: It's Venus. By the looks of the landscape, we're near the Southwest Sea, close to the Tycho Mountains.
0: That's right, Miss Carlyle. Nobody will ever find this hideout. Cut your rockets, Morgan, and don't overshoot the rocket port. You take the money. I'll handle the girl. Come on, we got to decide what to do with you. All right. Just sit down and relax, miss.
2: Yeah, you can watch us count the money.
0: We got to reach a decision and right away.
2: What do you suggest?
0: Well, we can't keep her here, and we can't turn her loose. She knows too much.
2: That leaves only one thing. Do away with her.
0: Yeah. But so far, we never had to resort to anything so drastic.
2: That's our own fault.
1: My fault? And just how do you figure that?
0: You just keep out of this. Just leave it to a woman to spoil a man's perfect record of crime without violence. Me, Woody Nord, the sleepwalker. I pulled off dozens of robberies and never even had to slug anybody.
2: I've got it. We can take some of this money and hire somebody else to take care of her.
0: Morgan, have you no code of ethics? The principle is the same.
1: Ethics.
2: Hey, listen, a spaceship.
0: It's a space patrol ship.
2: It's Terra 5, Commander Corey's ship.
0: Blast him. How did he trail us here?
2: What are we going to do?
0: Take it easy. I'll turn on the ultrasonic beam.
1: What will that do?
0: Just watch. I got a scanning device on the roof. It revolves slowly. And when a beam is interrupted by a moving object, ultrasonic waves are focused on it.
1: Ultrasonic waves? What do they do?
0: Well, first they affect the nervous system. They paralyze any living thing within range. The more the victim moves, the more intense the vibration becomes. There is no escape.
1: Oh, no.
0: Finally, the vibration acts on the flesh like a million tiny scalpels. I won't use it, except that I'm forced to in self-defense.
2: Stop showing how much you know. Let's get this over with.
0: All right. Come to the window if you'd like to watch.
3: I thought I saw somebody at the window up there in the hideout, Commander. They've seen us.
4: Keep your ray gun and let's force her happy.
3: Suppose they start firing at us.
4: You may be taking them by surprise. If not, well, Woody Nord has never used physical violence before in his other crimes.
3: Let's hope he doesn't start now.
4: If you come up here ready to shoot, he may get panicky and harm Carol. Probably figures his own best chance
3: is
4: to...
3: Commander, I feel sort of funny.
4: So do I. A tingling sensation.
3: There's a ringing in my ears. Do you notice it?
4: Yes. It's not exactly a sound, yet...
3: Hey, is this uphill or something? It's hard to walk. It feels like a big weight was put on me.
4: Golly, move. Happy. Nora's using some sort of ray on us.
3: A paralyzer ray.
4: Oh, it's worse than that. Look up there on the roof. See that big metal cone?
3: It's following us.
4: We're in an ultrasonic beam. Get back to the ship, Happy. Get out of its range quickly. Happy, get up. Here, I'll help you.
3: Commander, I can't even crawl. My head, it feels like it's got a thousand needles in it.
4: If we don't get out of this beam, it's going to shake us to pieces.
5: We'll be back with Space Patrol in just a moment. Say, gang, listen to this. Poor old motor. It's got nothing to go on but ordinary fuel. I say, but listen to this. Wow, there's a motor that's supercharged. Got super fuel in it, that's why. Now, gang, you know the same is true of you. When you have ordinary fuel for breakfast, what are you? Just a putt-putt. But when you have super fuel for breakfast, well, that's when you can be a super somebody, because you're supercharged. So, gang, eat the super fuel Buzz Corey has in the morning. A power breakfast with Wheat Chex or Rice Chex, the bite-sized super cereals. Good? Ah, wait till you try them. The swellest tasting cereals in the universe. And the only cereals in the universe with that modern bite-sized design. So don't be a putt-putt. Be a super somebody. eat a breakfast that supercharges you. A power breakfast with the super cereals Rice Chex and Wheat Chex. Woody Knorr and Bob Morgan have stolen a half million United Planets credits from a passenger ship and abducted the Secretary General's daughter, Carol, because she was the only person aboard the spaceship who could identify them. However, Buzz and Happy were able to follow the thieves' spaceship by tracing through Carol's miniature spacophone. As the commander and his cadet walked toward Knorr's hideout on Venus, Knorr turned on an ultrasonic beam. The beam could first paralyze and then destroy them. Right now, barely able to move, Buzz and Happy lie on the ground as the high-frequency sound vibrations rack them with pain.
3: Maybe we can roll away from the beam, sir.
4: It's getting more intense. In a few seconds, we'll be completely paralyzed.
3: Our ray guns, maybe we could hit the cone.
4: Our ray guns wouldn't affect it. Wait a minute. That cone tracked us, followed us.
3: Yes, sir.
4: It must be controlled by an electric eye. If we can blind that eye...
3: Blind it? You mean throw something at it?
4: No. Our atomolites. Shine your atomolite on the round unit on top of the cone. I'll use mine, too.
3: If I can move my arm...
4: Got to, Happy. Quickly, while we're able to move at all.
3: I'm getting it.
4: Good.
3: My hand is shaking so much, I can't hold the beam steady.
4: It's working, though. My beam's in focus.
3: That got it, sir. The cone's turning all around, back and forth and up and down.
4: Yeah, we've confused it. Keep your atomolite on it, though. It'll find us again. Can you get up, Happy?
3: Pretty shaky, but I'll try it.
4: Keep your light steady. That's it.
3: Wow. I'm as wobbly as a burned-out rocket.
4: Come on. We've got to get in there before Nora thinks up something else. This time we won't hesitate to use our ray guns.
2: They're getting up.
1: You might as well give up. Buzz and Happy are more than a match for you two.
0: Shut up! We're not through yet. Morgan, you hold him off. I'll take the girl and the money. We'll slip out the back way.
2: Oh, sure. Leave me to face the music alone. Nothing doing.
0: Well, we both can't get away. And if I have the girl, I can force Corey to let you go.
2: How do I know you'll do it?
0: Don't argue, you fool. Corey and the cadet are pretty shaky from the sonic beams. You can handle them. I'll take Corey's ship, and when you get out, you take mine. There they are. Hold them off. All right, miss. Let's go. Come on.
1: Hey, stop it. Let go of me.
0: Constance, come on.
1: Oh.
2: Hey, Woody, you got a ray gun.
0: Now. Use that iron bar and lock this door behind us.
4: Once more, Happy. That did it.
3: Wow, I'm so weak I can hardly stand.
4: Take it easy, Hap. They're probably hiding down this hallway.
3: Hey, I think I hear somebody in this room, sir.
4: I'll open the door. You cover me from the side.
3: Yes, sir.
4: Empty. Try the next one. Now, Happy, I'll continue searching the house. You go out and see if there's a back door. They may try to sneak.
3: Smoking rockets, we're too late. They made it to their ship.
4: Their ship, nothing. Look out the window.
3: Terra 5. They took our ship.
4: Then we'll take theirs.
6: I don't think you will.
3: Commander, look out! Why, you... Give me that bar.
6: Stand back, Cadet.
3: Oh, shoulder.
6: Next time it'll be your head, just like the commander got, only not so easy. All right, now I'll take those guns.
3: No. Hey, the commander's hurt bad.
6: He'll be all right. Well, Cadet, let's carry out the commander's order.
3: Huh?
6: He wanted to get in our ship, so pick him up. Come on, you're going to have to carry him. Morgan to Knorr. Morgan calling Knorr.
0: Knorr here. What happened?
6: Everything worked out fine. I have two passengers. They're resting secured back aft.
0: Good work, Morgan. You blasted off without any difficulty, then.
6: A little. Everything's fine now. What's next?
0: Say, if we're going to talk business, switch over to the scramble circuit.
6: Okay. Go ahead.
0: Well, we'll rendezvous near the uncompleted artificial satellite.
6: What about our passengers?
0: Well, unload yours on the satellite in spacesuits and without the jetpacks. Then I'll transfer to our ship.
6: What about the girl?
0: I'll leave her in Terra 5, all comfortable and secure, except for one little thing.
6: All right, Corey, Cadet, get into the airlock.
3: You aren't going to drop us off in empty space.
6: If I was going to do that, I wouldn't have shut off the rockets. When you open the outer hatch, you'll step right off onto the unfinished artificial satellite, the one swinging around Venus.
4: What about Carol? Is Nora going to leave her with us?
6: She won't be far away. Now get out. Close your helmets and step out.
4: I want to know what you're going to do with Carol.
6: You're going to get a blast of this ray gun if you don't move. I'll tell you about Carol when you're outside the ship.
3: There's Terra 5, sir. But why is Nor stopping it so far from the satellite?
4: Happy, stand clear of Morgan's ship. I think he's getting ready to blast away from the space platform.
6: That's right, Corey. We're going to pick up Nor and we'll be on our way.
4: What about Carol?
6: Leaving her and Terra 5 several hundred yards away. But we're leaving a time bomb in the ship with her.
4: What good is that going to do you?
6: If the ship's destroyed, there'll be no chance of it being sighted by another ship. No one will look for you two on this unfinished space platform. Not for weeks.
4: Why can't you give Carol a chance? Put her here with us.
6: Wouldn't you prefer to have her go quickly instead of suffering from hunger and thirst? Besides, Nora and I like to think of you two watching, waiting for that explosion. It'll give you something to think about while you wait for your own finish.
3: Nora's ship is nearly out of sight, sir.
4: Yes, the contemptible cowards.
3: And there's Terra 5, so close, and yet it might as well be several DUs away for all we can do about it.
7: Commander, this is Woody Nora, with just a final fond word of farewell.
4: Nora, listen. Did you really leave a bomb in our ship?
7: Well, you just wait and see. Incidentally, I can barely hear your signal from the spacesuit transmitter. I doubt that a spaceship could hear you or reach you in time to save the girl. Oh, yeah. Don't forget to keep your magnetic boots turned on full, or you'll float off into nowhere. Goodbye, Commander. Knorr out.
3: Oh, the dirty rats. We're about as far from the regular space lanes as we could be.
4: Yeah, that's why the satellite is being built here.
3: If we only had our jetpacks. But here we are with no way of moving off this platform in a set direction. Sitting here in a scrap pile of tied down metal, waiting for that bomb.
4: Happy, wait a minute. That's not a scrap pile, not to us. It's rocket fuel.
3: Rocket fuel? Why, it's just chunks of metal.
4: Here's a big broad plate of endurium. That'll serve as a space raft.
3: Space raft?
4: Get busy and pile some of these scraps on the plate.
3: Well, sure, sir, but I don't get it.
4: They're going to make a man-powered rocket.
3: A man-powered rocket?
4: Remember that summer on Lake Azure when you stood up in the canoe and threw a rock at a leaping fish?
3: Do I? I went over backwards out of the canoe into the lake.
4: Exactly. You demonstrated Sir Isaac Newton's third law of motion. For every action, there's an equal and opposite reaction.
3: Sure. That's the principle that rockets and all spaceships operate on.
4: Right. Spaceship moves forward because molecules of fuel are forced out of the rocket engines. This big flat endurium plate is our ship. You and I are the engines, and these chunks of metal are the fuel.
3: Hey, I get it. We toss the chunks off our raft in the opposite direction from where we want to go.
4: Right, let's get busy. Don't know how much time we've got left. There. That's enough scrap metal, Happy. Get on the raft and brace yourself firmly.
3: Yes, sir.
4: Let's throw together and smoothly, or we'll zigzag. I'll give us a start by pushing away from the satellite with my hand. Make sure your magnetic boots are firm on the raft or you'll be in trouble.
3: We're moving. Hey, just like pushing away from a pier in a boat.
4: It's not very fast, but we'll gain speed. Now start throwing. One, two, three. One, two, three.
3: It's not going much faster.
4: No, but with each throw, we gain acceleration. One, two, three. Two, three.
3: Gee, sir, look how close we are to the ship.
4: Yes, but we're not heading for the airlock. Throw off the right corner this time. That'll turn it. One, two, three.
3: That heads are right, sir.
4: Yeah, we can stop now. The raft will coast at this velocity. We don't want to hit the ship too hard. It's going to be quite a bump as it is.
3: If that bomb goes off now, it's just too bad for all three of us.
4: Brace yourself, Happy.
3: Wow.
4: All right, open the outer hatch. Let's hurry. Quickly into the airlock. Now close it so we don't let the air out of the ship. Into the ship.
3: Carol. Carol, where's the bomb?
4: Open your faceplate, Happy. She can't hear you.
3: Oh.
1: Buzz. Happy.
4: Oh, where's the bomb?
1: It's in the next compartment. I've been trying to get loose from these ropes.
4: I'll get it. Here it is.
3: You want to heave it out the airlock, sir?
4: That won't be necessary, Happy. I've cut off the time mechanism.
1: Oh, what a relief. I've been lying here expecting every second to be the last.
4: Now we've got to get Nor and Morgan. Do you have any idea where they're headed?
1: Well, I remember Woody Nor saying something about taking part of the money to a place in Lowell City on Mars.
4: You remember where in Lowell City?
1: Well, let me see. I think I can, but I'm so upset right now.
4: All right, Carol, you relax. Happy and I'll blast off for Lowell City.
0: All right, pull the surface car up here, Morgan.
6: Okay. The Lowell City sure looks good to me.
2: Hey, you sure this guy can get rid of these credits for us without getting caught?
0: Oh, yeah. He's got a perfect setup. He spreads the stolen credits among the bank's funds. Gives us other money for the hot stuff. Less 10% for his services. Okay, let's get out of the car. I'll bring the loot.
4: Help you with your luggage, gentlemen?
2: Glory.
8: Run for it, Morgan.
9: Oh, no, you don't.
8: Hey, let go of me.
9: This one's for that sonic beam.
4: If that's a gun you're reaching for, drop it.
9: I've got Morgan, sir.
4: Hang on to him, Happy. Get up, Noah. On your feet.
0: All right. All right. Don't need me anymore.
2: You got off that space platform, but how? Didn't the ship explode?
4: No. We got to the bomb about 2 minutes before it was set to go off.
0: Somebody rescued you. It's impossible. There wasn't a ship near enough to get you in time. No living person could help you off that satellite.
9: Yeah, you're right, Noah. No living person did. But somebody did help us. One of the greatest scientists who ever lived. A man whose name was Sir Isaac Newton.
5: 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But first,
4: this is your commander,
9: Cadet Happy,
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5: 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And now, a preview of next week's exciting Space Patrol story. A strange fever, the wandering fever, has struck the planet Neptune, and people are leaving by the thousands. Happy, who's been on Neptune with the commander, has caught this strange fever and taken off alone in a spaceship. As he flies under the influence of the fever, he mutters to himself and is unable to heed the voice of Commander Corey coming over the ship's spacophone receiver.
9: 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All the planets of the solar system and the stars beyond.
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9: There's that voice again. Over and over. 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So far away.
10: 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The ship you're flying has no landing control unit.
9: 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Yes, I'll head for Pluto.
10: 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You're in serious danger. If you try to land that ship, you'll crash.
5: 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Other players were Ken Mayer, Virginia Hewitt, and Bela Kovach. 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
1: 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Enter if you dare, and let the nightmares begin.

Once again, the keeper of the book has opened the ponderous door to the secret vault, wherein is kept the great sealed book, in which is recorded all the secrets and mysteries of mankind through the ages. Here are tales of every kind, tales of murder, of madness, of dark deeds, strange and terrible beyond all belief. Keeper of the book, I would know what tale we tell this time. Open the great book and let us read. Slowly, the great book opens. One by one, the keeper of the book turns the pages and stops. Ah, the strange story of a web of death woven by fate to trap three unsuspecting mortals in an evil design more terrible than the mind can conceive. A tale titled Design for

0: Here is the tale, Design for Death, as it is written in the pages of the sealed book. The story begins deep in the lonely solitude of the Maine woods. A young couple, Carl and Dora Evans, stand at the side of a narrow road, staring dazedly at the wreckage of their car in a deep gully beside the road. A wreck from which they have miraculously escaped, unhurt.
1: Carl, I told you we shouldn't try to make the Canadian border by tonight. If you hadn't been driving so fast, you'd have been able to take that curve. Now what are we going to do? On foot here in the woods with sundown not more than a half hour away?
2: Dora, be quiet. I think I hear something. Listen.
1: Music. Organ music. No, we must be imagining
2: it. We're not imagining it. Look, there's a path leading into the woods. There must be a house back in there someplace.
1: A house? Yes, I can see it now. A stone house almost hidden in the trees. Carl, how strange.
2: Strange? You mean lucky. That's where we're going to stay tonight, Dora. Come on.
1: Carl, what'll we tell them? The people that live in the house, I mean.
2: We'll tell them we're brother and sister on a vacation trip, that we accidentally wrecked our car. You act as if you'd sprained your ankle, and they'll have to put us up for the night. By morning, I'll have our next move figured out.
1: All right, Tom. Look how big the house is. Who in the world do you suppose would live out here? So many miles from even a crossroads.
2: How do I know? A hermit, maybe. Here we are. Now, come on, take my arm. That's it. Limp. Good.
1: Wait, Carl. Listen to that music. That's no radio. That must be a real organ. What strange music.
2: All right, so it's a real organ. What of it? I'm going to knock. Now, remember, play up your sprained ankle big. We've got to get invited to spend the night here.
1: All right, Carl. Here comes someone.
3: Oh, good afternoon. I'm afraid I wasn't expecting any callers.
2: We've had an accident. My sister has been hurt. May I bring her inside?
3: Why, of course. Come in, by all means.
1: Thank you. Oh, my ankle.
3: Oh, I'm so sorry. Here, come this way, into the library. Can you make it?
1: Yes, I think so.
3: Sit down here. You'll feel much better.
2: It's very kind of you, sir, if you let my sister rest here for a few hours.
3: My dear sir, it's almost dark. You must both stay here until morning. I insist.
2: Why, thank you.
3: No, don't thank me. I lead a very lonely life, and I'm delighted to have some company. Truly delighted.
0: Their host introduced himself as Mordred Vance, a recluse whose health required him to reside there in the bracing atmosphere of the pine woods. When Vance told them that he lived there alone, without servants of any kind, Carl's eyes lit up with interest. Later, when Mordred Vance had shown them to their rooms and said goodnight, Carl lingered for a low-voiced conversation with Dora.
2: Well, Dora, how do you like it?
1: Like what, Carl?
2: The setup, this house, Vance, everything. If we had to have an accident, we couldn't have picked a better spot for it.
1: Carl, what scheme have you in mind now?
2: Listen, this guy Vance is a recluse, hardly ever goes into town. He hasn't any radio, never reads the newspapers. That means there's practically no chance of his ever finding out we're running away from the police. So you and I are going to stay here as long as we can.
1: But will Vance want us here?
2: Oh, sure, he went for you in a big way. Okay, it'll be 2 or 3 days before you feel well enough to leave. And by then, he'll be hooked. We'll make him want us to stay. And look, baby, he must be rich. You saw the rugs and furniture.
1: Yes, and that big organ in the library must have cost thousands.
2: At least. Well, of course, he must be a bit of a crackpot to want to live here with no servants, but he's a nice, harmless one. Maybe we'll be able to cash in on him.
0: That night, Carl slept well. In the morning, inwardly exulting at their luck, he helped Dora downstairs. As they descended, they heard their host once again playing the organ in his library.
1: What funny music he plays. Last night, that weird stuff. This morning, something sounds like church.
2: Yeah, he's a queer dog, but he'll be easy to handle. Now, remember, he likes you, so play up to him.
1: Yes, I will. Good morning, Mr. Vance.
3: Oh, good morning, my dear Miss Evans and Mr. Evans. I hope you both slept well.
1: Wonderfully.
2: Like a top.
3: And the ankle. Oh, I see it still pains you.
1: Oh, it's much better this morning, Mr. Vance. Really, it is.
3: I'm glad of that. But you must be hungry. I've fixed breakfast there on the serving wagon. Sit down and make yourselves at home. I have already eaten.
2: Oh, thanks. We will. Here, Dora, let me help you.
1: Thank you, Carl. Aren't you going to go on playing, Mr. Vance?
3: No. Truth is, I was just playing to put out of my mind a tragedy which happened last night when I drove to town for a few extra supplies.
1: A tragedy?
3: The wife of my grocer died very unexpectedly.
1: Oh.
3: I dropped in there to pay my bill, and after I'd paid it, she invited me to drink a glass of wine with her and her husband, as she always did. While we were sitting drinking and talking, she was seized by a heart attack and died inside a few minutes.
2: Oh, it must have been very upsetting.
3: Yes. The sight of death moves me deeply. But why should we talk about death on a beautiful day like this? There's something else I want to speak of, Mr. Evans. Your sister's ankle must receive rest. I'm going to insist that you stay with me several days until it's properly healed.
2: Oh, that's very generous of you, Mr. Vance.
3: Generous? Not at all. You will be doing me the favor by giving me your company.
1: Well, when you put it that way, how can we say no, Mr. Vance?
3: Good. Then it's all settled. You are going to stay with me just as long as I can possibly keep you.

0: How did you like that, Dora?
1: That was lovely, Mr. Vance. You've never played like that before. So...
0: Romantically? I was playing like that because of you.
1: Because of me?
0: Of course. Listen to me, Dora. You've been here a week. Surely by now you must know I'm in love with you.
1: Yes, I guess I did know it.
0: I'm not a poor man, you know. I'll show you something. Come over here, Dora. Wait till I move this screen. There.
1: What? There's a safe behind it.
0: Yes. Now watch. I shall open it and you shall see. There. Now this cash box. Look, my dear.
1: What? It's full of money.
0: Yes. $50,000 in $100 bills. My emergency fund. There, I'll put it away now. I just wanted to show you that I'm not penniless because, Dora, I want you to marry me.
1: Marry you? You must give me a little time to think about it, Mr. Vance.
0: Of course, my dear, by all means. Give me your answer tomorrow, but only remember, I'll not let you say no.

0: And now to continue the story, as it is written in the sealed book. Not knowing that Dora is really Carl's wife, Mordred Vance, a rich recluse, asked Dora to marry him. Carl, for reasons of his own, was annoyed with Dora for not accepting Vance at once.
1: He showed you $50,000 and asked you to marry him, and you said you'd think it over.
2: But, Carl, I'm your wife just because he thinks I'm your sister.
1: I know. But don't you see, if he thought you were going to marry him, we could stay here indefinitely?
2: I didn't think of that.
1: So you're going down and tell him you've decided to... No, wait.
2: What is it, Carl?
1: I have a better idea. We need that $50,000. It would fix us up for life.
2: What are you getting at?
1: Listen, Dora. Not a soul knows we're here outside the three of us. If Vance were dead, no one would know. We'd ever been here.
2: You mean kill him? And take the money?
1: Yes, I do.
2: Oh, no, Carl. We've never killed anyone.
1: Don't be a sap. It'd be a cinch. Now we're going back downstairs. To put him off his guard, you're going to tell him you'll marry him. Then tonight, after he's asleep, I'll make sure he never wakes up.

0: Obedient to Carl's instructions, Dora has told Mordred Vance that she will marry him. As Vance proposes a toast to their future happiness...
1: And now we'll drink a toast to... What's that?
2: There's someone at the front door.
1: But I'm not expecting anyone. Who in the world can it be?
3: Mordred? Mordred, where are you?
1: Justina.
3: Oh, here you are. Why didn't you come to the door?
1: I was just going to. I have guests.
3: Yes, so I see. And who are they?
1: Very dear friends of mine. Miss Evans, Mr. Evans, my sister Justina.
3: How do you do?
1: How do you do?
3: How do you do? Mordred, I'm surprised.
1: Surprised at what?
3: You know perfectly well.
1: But Justina...
3: Let's not argue before your guests.
1: No, of course not. Dora, Carl, will you excuse me? I haven't seen Justina in several months. We have some family matters to talk over.
3: Of course. We'll go on up to our rooms.
4: Yes, it's just about time to turn in anyway.
1: I'll see you in the morning. Good night, Dora.
3: Good night.
1: Good night, Carl.
4: Good night. Good night, Miss
3: Evans. Good night, well... So you've forgotten your promise, have you, Mordred?
1: What promise?
3: You know perfectly well the conditions on which the family agreed that you could live out here in the woods, Mordred. No visitors, no trips, complete isolation.
1: I think I should tell you, Justina, that Miss Evans has done me the honor to agree to marry me.
3: Oh, she has she? Well, I'll fix that.
1: Justina, you shall not interfere.
3: Mordred, if they don't leave the first thing in the morning, this whole arrangement is canceled. Much as the family will regret it. We'll have to see that you go to an asylum.
1: I'm perfectly well now, Justina. Just what brought you here anyway?
3: An impulse brought me. I suddenly got to wondering about you, and I drove up here to see how things were. Just in time, too, apparently.
1: I see. You just happened to drive up here. Very well, then. They shall go. I suppose you plan to stay all night.
3: Yes, I do. I'll stay until after they've gone.
1: Then you can have the front room. You look tired. Would you have a drink of wine with me before you go up?
3: Well, perhaps. A small glass, please.
1: Splendid. I know you have my interest at heart, Justina, so we'll drink to our continued friendship.
0: But as Mordred Vance went to fetch a bottle of wine, Dora and Carl were talking upstairs. Well, they had lingered outside the closed door of the library long enough to hear what passed between Mordred and his sister Justina.
2: She threatened to send him to an asylum. Carl, he's mentally unbalanced.
4: Yes, that would explain everything. He's living here in such isolation, seeing no one.
2: It's his family's way of keeping him out of trouble.
4: Oh, he's probably perfectly harmless.
2: Well, anyway, we're going in the morning. And I'm glad it turned out this way.
4: There's no point in staying any longer. Now that his sister has seen us, it would be too risky to try our little scheme. In the morning, we'll be on our way.
0: Relieved, Dora went to bed. Just as she fell asleep, she heard the sound of music from downstairs. Wild, strange music. She listened a moment, but she was used to hearing the organ play now, and it did not disturb her sleep. In the morning, when she and Carl descended, their host was again playing, as he had been the first morning after their arrival. Curious music, almost unearthly in quality. But he stopped as they entered the library.
5: Oh, good morning. I hope you slept well.
4: Yes, very well.
3: How is your sister this morning?
1: Truth is, my sister and I quarreled last night.
5: Quarreled?
1: We both have violent tempers, and, well, the argument brought on a heart attack, and my sister...
4: A heart attack?
1: Yes. Her heart has been weak for years. Before I could go for a doctor, she was gone.
2: Gone? You mean dead?
1: Yes, Dora. She died just after I got her upstairs to her room.
2: Oh, how horrible.
4: But what are you going to do?
1: Do? What is there to do?
4: I mean, you're going to call a doctor, notify the authorities.
1: No, I don't think I shall.
2: You mean you're going to do nothing?
1: Dora, my dear, listen to me. We must be married at once. We'll go away together. You, Carl, shall keep us company. When we're far away, then there'll be plenty of time for letting people know about Justina.
2: Oh, no, I couldn't. I've changed my mind. I can't marry you.
1: You've changed your mind?
4: Dora, be sensible.
2: No, I'm sorry, but I just can't. We're leaving today, Carl.
1: Why, Dora, I love you very much. I couldn't let you leave me.
4: Of course we're not leaving.
1: Dora, dear, please. Wait at least until tomorrow before you make up your mind definitely. That's not much to ask, is it?
4: Of course it isn't. She'll think it over, at least until tomorrow.

0: Why, Carl? Why can't we go today? Why must we wait?
1: Dora, listen. I have a new plan. His sister is dead. Her heart attack was a stroke of luck for us. Now we can go ahead as we planned.
0: You mean...
1: Yes, we'll arrange it to look like a suicide. When their bodies are found, the authorities will think he killed himself in grief.
0: Oh, I don't like it.
1: It'll work perfectly, I tell you. And we need that money.
0: Something will go wrong, I know it.
1: Nothing can go wrong. Now, here's how we'll work it. I have my gun
0: Carl,
1: here.
0: Listen.
1: What is it?
0: He's playing that awful music
1: again. Well, what of it?
0: It frightens me. I don't know why. It's just so strange.
1: Oh, forget about it. Now, just before it gets dark, we'll go down and I'll step up close to

0: And now to continue the story, as it is written in the sealed book. In spite of Dora's forebodings, Carl is going ahead with his plan for murdering Mordred Vance and getting his money. Just as it was getting dusk that evening, Carl and Dora entered the library to find Vance sitting in his easy chair with a decanter of wine and glasses beside him.
1: Oh, there you are. I was just wondering what happened to you.
2: We were just out for a little stroll.
1: Then you must be tired. Here, let me pour you both some wine.
3: I don't think I want any.
1: Of course you do. Here you are.
2: In a moment. There's something I want to talk about first.
1: Oh, indeed? What is it, Carl?
2: This!

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1: What's in it?
2: Just a bunch of old newspaper clippings. Some of them are so old they've turned yellow. Good heavens.
1: What is it, Carl?
2: They're all clippings about murders.
1: Oh, what does it matter, Carl? I really don't feel well. Can't we go now?
2: Just a moment. Look at this headline.
1: Local organist sought for murder.
2: Santa Barbara, California, June 17th, 1935. Maxwell Vanning, organist, is being hunted by local authorities following the death of a choir singer from apparent heart failure. The police, becoming suspicious, searched Vanning's apartment and have found a bottle of rare poison whose symptoms duplicate those of heart failure.
1: What does that mean, Carl?
2: I don't know. Here are eight more clippings covering a period of about 10 years. Every one about a murder by apparent heart failure. And every one committed by an organist whose initials were MV.
1: Mordred Vance!
2: That's the only possible explanation. He was a homicidal maniac. Why, Dora, we've been here for more than a week. He might have killed us, too.
1: He was going to, Carl. He was going to. I know it. Didn't you hear that music he was playing this afternoon?
2: What about it?
1: The first evening we came here, he was playing it. And that night he went to town, and you remember he said that while he was in town, his grocer's wife had a glass of wine with him and died of heart failure.
2: Yes, you're right. He killed her.
1: And then last night, after his sister arrived, he was playing that music again. And this morning, his sister was dead of heart failure.
2: Yes, and several of these clippings mention weird organ music heard before the bodies were discovered.
1: Of course. And this afternoon, he was playing that same music again. That means he was planning to kill us. Us, Carl, because we were going away.
2: You're right. Let's get out of here quick.
1: Carl, I feel sick.
2: Well, it's because you're upset. Come on, the fresh air will fix you up fine.
1: No, I can't move.
2: Well, here, I'll help. Something is wrong with me. Are you hot?
1: Carl, we've been poisoned.
2: No, that's not possible.
1: It is. The wine he tried to get us to drink just before you killed him.
2: But we refused.
1: Yes, but we drank it afterward.
2: Oh, yes, we did.
1: And it was poisoned, Carl. Don't you see? That's how he planned to kill us. And he's done it. He's done it.
2: But that's funny. We planned to kill him, and he planned to kill us. And we both said,
3: and that is the story of the strange and incredible web woven by fate, as the tale is written here in the sealed book. Two murderers, each seeking a victim, met, and so brought about each other's downfall. Twisted indeed are the strands of fate in which destiny entangles mere mortals.

turning themselves into ghosts while they were still alive, and of the strange and terrible success that crowned their efforts. The tale is called The Ghost Maker.

And now, keeper of the book, before you close the great volume, show us the tale we tell next time. This one, yes, a tale of two men who tried to drive an old woman insane by

0: The Sealed Book, written by Bob Arthur and David Cogan, is produced and directed by Jock McGregor.
1: Tired of the everyday routine? Ever dream of a life of romantic adventure? Want to get away from it all?
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tonight, we escape to the jungles of South America and a seething tale of terror and violence as told by James Poe in Bloodbath, starring Mr. Vincent Price.

0: By portaging the rapids and walking the mules in the shallower stretches, we'd managed to get our supplies and equipment more than 1,700 miles up the river. After this, further navigable passage being impossible, we'd traveled by foot, hacking our way through the thick, steaming jungle, coaxing and goading the heavily laden beasts. We'd left the jungle and begun the climb. 11 days later, high in the Andes, we found our objective. We set to work, hard work. And then, on a hazy afternoon in late May, we found it. I shall never forget the scene. Below us, the mountains swung down to the jungle, which stretched eastward, far as the eye could see. The peaks above us had cut off the setting sun, and the light had a curious violet quality. The dank, chill wind whispering and gusting set the sparse timber scrubs to trembling and shuddering, and the mules, disdainful of their five strange masters, foraged the cacti and dwarf pine. The instruments were set up and the specimens were at hand, and now, crouched and tense, we leaned forward.
1: How about it, Hess?
2: Wait. The tube's got to warm up. Come on, come on.
3: Wait, will you?
0: I've waited 5 years for this moment.
3: 500, you mean? 5 million? Come on, Hesse.
1: How about it, Hess?
2: Mm-hmm. Okay.
0: Give him the sample, O'Brien.
1: Yeah, here. Come on, baby.
3: Shut up, will you?
2: Shh. Here goes. Switch on. Holy cow. Good. Good. It's fantastic. Fantastic.
1: Yeah, yeah.
3: Come on, Hesse. What's the word?
2: Yeah, Hesse. Give.
1: Gentlemen. Gentlemen.
2: Unless this machine is busted, unless this Geiger counter has forgotten its multiplication table, we have discovered the richest load of uranium ore known to man.
0: I won't go into the details of how we'd come to locate the ore, because that's a story in itself. Suffice it to say that late in the afternoon of that hazy May day, the five of us, gamblers all, came to the end of our rainbow, found our pot of gold.
1: The vein runs all the way up the side of the mountain.
4: Must be worth $1 million.
3: A million, a billion.
4: $1 trillion. Do you boys realize what we've got here?
1: Sure we do.
4: We've got the world at our feet. Why, the man who gets the strike registered in his name can be a king. Every country in the world is going to come running up to him with trunks full of money and power.
1: Ah, you tell him, Hesse.
2: Power?
0: Yeah, we'll make the United States the most powerful nation on earth.
4: Why the United States?
0: Oh, you wouldn't sell to anybody else, would you?
4: I'm a businessman, Harris.
0: You're a fool.
4: No, no. I'm a businessman.
3: $1 trillion.
4: Oh, gents, we've got the world at our feet.
5: Split five ways.
0: The world at our feet. Split five ways. That night, as I lay huddled under my thin blanket, I wondered what it would be like being a wealthy man. Wondered if it were really true. Wondered how it would affect the others, how it would affect me. In the morning, we were to set off on the long return journey down to the jungle and through the jungle to the launch and down the river to civilization. There, we'd register our claim, purchase, if need be, the land, lease it perhaps from the government. Oh, millionaires, world at our feet. Uranium, enough to blow up the whole universe. Power.
2: Harris, wake up.
0: What's
2: wake up,
0: time?
2: Harris, wake up.
0: Oh, good morning, millionaire.
2: Weems, wake up.
0: Sun's coming up, eh? Hey, where are the others?
2: They're gone.
0: Gone?
2: Yes, Dumont and O'Brien. They took the mules and most of the food and cut out.
3: When?
2: How do I know when? Sometime during the night.
3: But why?
2: Why? $1 trillion, that's why.
3: Oh, no, no, no.
2: Once they get down to the jungle, they'll have to travel on foot. There's 10 days' march to the river. If they beat us to the boat, we're stuck with 1,500 miles of jungle between us and safety.
3: 50? Impossible. We'd never make 100.
2: That's right. We've got to catch 'em, or we're dead.
0: traveled as lightly as possible. It was a risky business, doubly so because O'Brien and Dumont had taken our guns with them. The only weapons we had between us were one long machete and two pocket knives. These would be of little protection against jaguars, bushmasters, tapirs, boa constrictors, and the rest of it. Fortunately, they'd left our number one necessity to survival. They'd forgotten to take our quinine. This and our food was all we carried. The long descent to the jungle was slow going on foot. It was here that we nearly gave up hope. We moved as fast as we could, but we were no match for men who were riding. But we reached the jungle. Then things took a better turn. Here, the thick vines and heavy undergrowth was, we knew, almost an impossible hazard for a riding man. And we could see their boot prints mingled with those of the mules. We knew that they were having trouble, too. The animals were afraid of many things in the jungle. Would balk suddenly require careful handling. We pushed ahead as rapidly as possible, battling mosquitoes, pume flies, motucas, and the blood-sucking carpato ticks, and of course, the jungle itself, with its never-ending barrage of razor grasses, needle vines, swamps, bog traps, and so forth. It was hot, stinking hot, and the going was hard, but we had to make it. We couldn't travel at night. We'd taken our flashlights. We'd bundle up as best we could, protecting ourselves not from the cold, it was hot and muggy even at dawn, but from the mosquitoes, and as we progressed towards the river area, from the bats, vampire bats. Ever seen them? They're small, rather fragile-looking little things. By day they hang, heads down from the trees, wings folded like clusters of rotten fruit. By night, they hunt. They have razor-sharp teeth, bite like the finest steel scalpels. Their object is to break the skin very delicately, start the blood to coming, and then they simply hang on and sip. Without mosquito netting, we had a rough time of it, a sleepless time. But we managed to keep on going. And on the third day...
3: No use, fellas. We can't make it to the river before them.
4: We've got to, Luigi. We've got to make it.
0: Right, Wayne.
3: And even if we do catch up, they got the guns.
4: Shh.
3: Huh? What is something?
4: Too quiet, quiet. I heard something.
3: What did you hear?
4: Shh. Gunfire.
3: Yeah.
4: Come on. It can't be more than a mile or two ahead. Come on.
0: We ran through the jungle, following the fresh marks of the animal from the two men. And a half an hour or so later, we broke into a little clearing... And there was Dumont.
6: Dumont. He's dead.
0: Shot in the back.
6: Good old Obie.
0: Sweet guy, that Obie. Here, come on. Let's turn him over.
6: He's really been sweating, huh?
4: Yeah.
0: It's malaria. You see his face?
6: Good old Obie.
0: And Dumont came down with malaria, probably started to slow him down.
6: Sweet guy, that Obie.
4: Come on. Come on, let's go.
0: They should have remembered the quinine.
3: I got no sympathy for Dumont.
4: You know what would be nice?
3: What?
4: If that Obie should get malaria now.
3: Yeah. He'd be helpless.
4: He'd ask me for quinine. And I'd throw him a stone.
0: On we went. Now there were no boot marks with the mule tracks. Apparently O'Brien was riding one of the animals. From time to time we'd see a flurry of tracks churned up as though he had to dismount to tug one of the beasts back onto the trail. We followed the tracks for another 2 days, and then on the sixth day, we found one of the mules.
3: How you feeling, boy? Huh? Where's your saddle?
4: He really looks beat. Look at those marks on his flanks.
0: Vampire bat.
4: Yeah.
0: That leaves O'Brien on foot.
3: Yeah.
4: Hey, you hear that?
7: It's the launch. We're to the river.
8: He's starting the motor. Come on.
9: It wasn't very far, just a few hundred yards, and the path was strewn with O'Brien's discarded supplies. Quite suddenly, we came out of the jungle and onto a narrow white sandbar, the river. And there, not 30 feet away from us, just drifting off into the deep, dark, fast-moving waters, with O'Brien in the launch. O'Brien!
7: Look at him. He's like a skeleton.
10: Obie! Wait for us, Obie!
9: The launch lurched dizzily as it floated downstream. O'Brien was feeble, sweating, possessed. He had the fever, had it bad.
7: Come on, let's go after
9: him. You can't. This is piranha water.
10: Cannibal fish. They'll eat you, haven't
7: they? Yeah.
11: Hey, Obie! Hey, you know me, Obie? Your old pal, help me! Hey, what do you say, Obie, huh?
9: He staggered dizzily about the cockpit, trying to start the engine. He was laughing, and he was so weak that he could barely spin the flywheel to the kicker.
11: Obie!
10: He slipped! Good Lord, he's in the water!
9: The fish, the piranhas!
10: Oh, they got him, they got
11: him! I ain't gonna look at this!
9: One moment we saw him swimming weakly, his large, fever-ridden eyes turned imploringly toward us, and the next moment he was gone, leaving only a large, red, churning patch on the water. The piranhas are small, rarely more than 12 or 14 inches long, small fish with large, powerful jaws, teeth like broken glass, and an insatiable, maniacal appetite for flesh. The launch, caught by the deep, fast-moving waters, rocked softly this way and that and moved on downstream, away. Away around a bend and out of sight.
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0: We picked over the supplies O'Brien had left on the shore. There wasn't much we wanted. A gun without ammunition, a few tins of food, a tent and some bedding, cooking equipment, a coil of rope. We loaded these things onto the mule and set off through the jungle, downstream along the river's course, 1,500 miles to civilization. We had it tough. The jungle was thick along the river's bank, and we made little progress. Not more than 5 miles that day, but the next day, we rounded a bend, keeping close to the shore, and there, about a quarter mile below us and nuzzling the opposite shore, grounded on the sand, lay the launch.
8: Shallow enough here.
10: Yeah, it does.
9: Yeah, but what about the fish?
8: How deep does it look to you, Harris, at the deepest spot, I mean?
2: Oh, I don't know, maybe 2.5 feet, maybe 3.
8: Most of us less than that. I got an idea.
2: Shoot.
8: We got to get across the launch, see? Yeah. So here's what we do. We throw away everything. There'll be food and water in the launch, see?
2: Yeah.
8: Now, you see that little patch of sand in the middle of the river where the bar shows?
2: Yeah.
8: We go that way. That's bound to be the shallowest way, see?
2: How do we go?
8: On the mule, the three of us.
2: Ah, you're nuts.
8: This mule ain't in such bad condition it can't get the three of us across 70 feet of shallow water.
2: What do you say, Harris?
0: Why not?
8: All right. I'll get aboard first. Come on. Get farther up, Weemsy. You're the lightest.
13: Yeah.
8: Harris, you get on next. Mm-hmm. Hang on to Weemsy. Here, here. Carry this coil of rope around your neck. We may need it. I've got the machete strapped to my back.
13: Hey, you set, Weems?
8: Yeah.
13: Now hold tight to me, Hess.
8: Don't worry. If I go, you go too.
13: Yeah, and if he goes, I go.
8: So let's hang on, gents. Yeah. Let's really hang on.
14: As long as he's moving fast, he can't get at his legs. Isn't that right?
8: He's not showing anything to him but hoofs and hair.
13: Hold his head up, Weems. Don't let him look down.
8: You all set?
13: Yeah, all set.
8: All right, here we go. All right, get off. Come on, come on. Come on, baby.
13: I felt the mule lurch when he stepped into the water. The sand was softer here than on the shore.
8: Sand, huh?
13: Ahead, not 40 feet away, lay the little spit of land. The mule refused to run, couldn't run, and before he'd taken 10 steps, I knew he was too weak to support the three of us. From every direction in the swirling water about us came small, shadowy, dark shapes. The piranha.
8: Don't stop! Come on, baby. Keep moving, baby. Come on. Move along, baby.
13: He can't do it.
8: You gotta do it, baby. Come on, sweet mother. What are those?
13: The piranhas were churning the water about us, and coming in from beyond them were four or five long, dark shapes, 6 and 7 feet long, thick and wriggling.
8: Eels, electric eels. They'll sting them. Get along to the back.
13: Get into the sandbar.
8: Faster, faster. Come on.
13: Made it.
14: It's true about electric eels. I can throw a jolt that'll kill a jaguar. Make a jaws like a vice.
8: So, here we are, gentlemen, stuck. Just 30 feet of water between us and the shore. Get across it, and we can get to the launch and to civilization and all the rest.
13: The three of us are too much for that mule.
8: Only 30 feet. Why, you could run it in seconds.
13: You see those little shadows around us in the water?
8: I see those little shadows around us. You don't have to draw pictures.
14: Hey,
8: oh, here's another bright idea coming up.
14: As a matter of fact, yeah.
8: Yeah, hold on to your hat, Harris.
14: We got that coil of rope.
13: Yes.
14: The mule could carry one of us. That mule's not in such bad shape, you know.
13: Yes.
14: Tie the rope over his bridle. Then one of us pulls him over with him fast. You see, one rides, and then the other two pull him back.
13: Yeah.
14: Then the next one gets on.
13: Yeah.
14: What do you say?
13: Oh, I can't stay here.
14: It's a natural.
8: Who goes first?
14: Me, on account I'm the lightest. I won't tire him so much.
8: How about it, Harris?
13: All right.
8: Well, get going then.
14: Okay. Tie that rope to his bridle.
13: I'm doing it.
14: All right, give me the machete.
8: What do you want the machete for?
14: I want it, that's all. Give me.
8: Okay.
14: All right, here. Now you two get at the end of the spit. So as when you pay out the line, you don't get it caught in his legs.
8: Well, you think of everything.
14: That's right, I'm a smart boy.
13: Ready with the line.
8: You sure it's tied fast to the bridle?
13: Yeah, I'm sure.
8: No funny business, Weems. All we got to do is jerk this rope once while you're over that water and you're done for.
14: You're a sharp article.
8: Yeah, that's right.
14: But not sharp enough.
8: Hey, Weem, you cut the rope.
11: Go on, suckers.
13: The rope, our only salvation, was cut. And now Weems, grinning and riding, was out into the stream, heading for the shore and safe. He went not 15 feet when one of the long, dark, wriggling shapes made for the mule and got his leg. The mule reared up on his hind legs, the eel clinging to his foot, pumping paralyzing shocks into him. Weems clutched his neck with one hand and slapped him on the flank with the flat of the machete with the other. The mule came down and more eels went for his legs. He began to lurch sideways. Weems swung the long steel blade in an arc, barely missing the mule's leg, and connected with one of the eels. Hair seemed to stand on end. His other arm released the mule's neck. The arm holding the blade was extended stiffly, still caught in the thick, muscular back of the electric eel. And then the mule reared again, and Weems fell back into the water. The mule, freed of Weems, made the shore and vanished into the jungle. We turned away. No man could watch what was happening to Weems and retain his sanity. And so, there we were. Hess and I on that sand spit which the river was slowly washing away. Night coming, vampire bats coming, and all about us, the electric eels and the little cannibal fish waiting. There was no moon,
0: There were evil stars, red and yellow. It was a black sky, and against it, blacker shapes, the vampire bat. We waved our arms and kept them off, but again and again during that long and terrible night, they brushed against us, squealing and squeaking, trying to get us. Dark, evil, thirsting bats. A thousand years later came the dawn.
15: That water's taken a lot of sand away. This thing isn't much bigger than a card table. Look at them. Look at those fish. You think they had enough to eat yesterday? Listen, Harris. No matter what happens now, at least you and I have played it square, right?
0: Yeah, that's right.
15: Shake my hand, Harris.
0: All right.
15: Because I think I got an idea on how we can get out of here.
0: What?
15: Yeah. Look up there. Yeah. See that vine hanging down from the big tree?
0: It's over the water, and it must be 15 feet up.
15: Yeah, but if you were on it, you could do a Tarzan to the shore.
0: The rope?
15: That's right. Now, if we can just lasso the end of that and pull tight, we'll have enough swing to make it across. Swing like a pendulum, if you follow me. One guy gets on the other's shoulders to swing over to get the start, see? Then, when he gets to shore, he fastens a rock and swings the rope back to the other.
0: That vine will hold. It'll work. It took us 2 hours before we managed to lasso the end of that vine. And then we tested it again and again until we were positive it would hold a man's weight. And then we were ready.
15: Stand good and steady now, pal. I'm going to go easy on you, but don't shake. Because if you spill me in that water, I'm a gone guy.
0: I'm ready.
15: I'm ready. Good luck. Here.
11: No!
0: I felt his feet leave my shoulders, and then he was off, skimming the water with his feet drawn up, and then, miraculously, he was on the shore.
13: Good boy! Good boy!
11: Yeah!
13: Like a breeze, huh?
11: Like a breeze.
13: Hey, any rocks around there?
11: Sorry.
0: Smiled at me and shrugged and then looked down the stream at the launch. I knew that smile, that $1 trillion smile. It said, so long, sucker.
13: Don't do it, Hess. Send me the rope.
11: You're too nice a guy, Harris. You and I would never get along.
13: You can have it all, Hess. Every scrap of it. Only for the love of mercy, send me the rope.
11: No, you want some. You wouldn't approve of what I mean to do with it.
13: Hess! Stood there laughing at me and shaking his head slowly.
0: But above him, just over his head, was another vine, thick and mottled, and it was moving.
13: Look out, Hess! Hess!
0: He didn't understand or didn't hear me. Just stood there smiling and shaking his head. The boa constrictor dropped heavily and accurately, a thrashing tangle of scaly muscles. The sun was hot, blistering hot. I was alone, all alone, except for the ever-waiting piranhas. Hess's body was hidden by the low, scrubby vines and palmettos. Several hours later, I saw the boa, now gorged, slither lumpily away. I waited, and I waited. From time to time, I thought of stepping out into the stream. It would be over very quickly, I told myself, very quickly. But I couldn't. And then I noticed an odd thing. The current, which had been sweeping the sand away, had shifted slightly. A whim? A miracle? And now new sand from some sunken bar was beginning to pile up between me and the shore, grain by grain, rib by rib. I watched. And at 5 o'clock that afternoon, I walked ashore to the lodge. I didn't even get my feet wet.

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1: 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And tonight starred Mr. Vincent Price. Bloodbath was written by James Poe. Others in the cast were Wally Mayer, Ted DeCorsia, Paul Frees, and Tony Barrett. Special music arranged and played by Ivan Dittmars. Next week.
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14: Good evening, friends. This is your host to welcome you through the creaking door into the inner sanctum. Slither in, won't you? Sorry the place is such a mess. I'll sweep it up later. Those are just chips off the old block. Been doing my bone work. Oh, didn't I tell you? Sure, I'm going back to Skull this term. All cozy now. Ready to string along with us for a while. Good. After all, this is a newspaper story. If you feel a little cold as we go on, it's only because we have a story to tell you.
15: Tonight's Inner Sanctum Mystery, Death of a Doll, was written by Fred Matho and stars Mason Adams in the role of Will, with Ted Osborne as Beau Cousins.
14: This is the story of Willie Harper and the Devil, and how Willie, on his first assignment for the Morning Blade, finds himself at 2 a.m, sweating nervously in the murky shadows of a riverfront street in the lower city. Willie has a gun in his pocket and a doll that belongs to a dead girl tucked under his arm. A block away, leaning against the one streetlight, impassive, grotesque, ape-like, is the Devil, waiting for Willie.
16: I keep saying this is 1948. And I keep saying this is Manhattan. And I keep saying whether you believe in the Devil or not, you don't meet him till you're dead. But believe me, that's the Devil over there under that lamp. At 3 o'clock, he's coming for me. Sure, you've got a right to think I'm crazy, standing around waiting to be killed with a doll under my arm. This all started 10 days ago around 5 p.m. at the city morgue. McGrundy, the night editor, sent me there on my first assignment. The morgue, he says, is a good place to start for stories.
17: Looks like you might be in luck, son.
16: How's that?
17: Come along with me. What's your name?
16: Will Harper.
17: All right, Willie. Come down to the coolers with me. Yes, I'm very wrong. I've got a story in there for you. The girl in locker number 7. She's been here 4 days. Tomorrow we close the case on her.
16: What does that mean, Mr. Jackson?
17: Means, in spite of everything the police have been able to do, we can't find out her name, where she lived, or anyone who knew her.
16: How was she found?
17: Tugboat crew fished her out of the East River. Tomorrow, she goes to the city burial grounds in a plain box marked Jane Doe.
16: That's horrible. Just dying and nobody... Do you think she was murdered?
17: There's not a mark on her. They say she wasn't. But I want you to look at her face and tell me what you think. This is Jane Doe of number 7, son. Jane, this is Willie Harper. I want you to see her face, Willie. Tell me what you see in it.
16: A strange emotion shook me. She didn't seem dead to me. Her skin was perfect ivory. Her hair was fine spun copper. Her lips twisted slightly. I blushed and turned away, catching myself imagining what those lips must have looked like with life's color in them. Jackson led me back to his office without speaking. As I lit a shaky cigarette, he fished a brown paper bag out of his desk. He handed it to me, tilting it forward as he did so. What the devil?
17: Yeah. And when they pulled her out, she was clutching this doll close to her. Even the doll hasn't helped trace her. The police are through with it.
16: Mr. Jackson, you'll think I'm nuts. But I suddenly feel sore, boiling mad. I don't know why, but I think she was murdered. The look on her face...
17: Kind of ask you to help?
16: Yes.
17: Dead girl nobody wants. And a doll. Here's your story, Willie. Too bad you didn't know her before.
16: Yeah. Well, thanks.
17: Yeah. Take the doll along, Willie.
16: Beat it back to the paper, on fire to do a story about the dead girl and her doll. As I gave McGrundy my report, he stared at me. When I got through, he had a sort of twisted grin on his face, sort of know-it-all. He grunted and tilted the paper wrapped off forward.
17: Think she was murdered, eh?
16: Yes.
17: The cops don't think so?
16: No.
17: They're closing her case tomorrow?
16: Yeah.
17: No clues, facts, or anything outside of this doll?
16: None.
17: All right, Harper. I'll give you another day to find the nasty character who did this horrible thing. Cops have been wrong before. Go ahead.
16: Thanks. I'll get a story.
17: Here, take your dolly along. And keep falling for the dead ones, Harper. You're better off.
16: Now I know why I resented that crack of McGrundy's. He must have guessed before I did that I had fallen in love with the girl in the morgue. Half hour later, disgusted with my own morbidity, I went to my room before going out to eat. Slammed the door and tossed the doll onto a chair. I couldn't shake the feeling that the nameless girl in the morgue had something to say to me. If only the doll could talk, could tell me about her. What was she like? Was her voice soft? Was it kind? Who was cruel to her? Where did she live? Who killed her? Doll, who? I grinned sheepishly at myself in the mirror. And with that gesture, this story really begins. The next few moments remain electrifyingly vivid. I had set the doll down on the bureau. I didn't touch it. Wasn't even looking at it when a new sound came from it.
18: Corona, no. Corona, no.
16: I stared at the crumpled, ridiculous little form, almost afraid to touch it again, but I did. I had to. I picked it up and tilted it limply.
18: Corona, no.
16: Corona, no. That was what I had heard. A sound? A sound only? No. Somehow I thought it was more than a sound. A name? Maybe a name. Half because I didn't want to stay alone with the doll any longer, and half on a hunch. I stuffed the doll in its bag and went back to the paper. I went straight to the reference room, filed the doll under my arm.
19: What are you looking for?
16: I want to know if you've got anything in the files on someone named Karanana, spelled with a K or a C.
19: Huh?
16: Well, it's funny. You seem amused.
19: Don't tell me he's around again. If you've got a lead on Karanana, you've got some story.
16: Oh, will you get me the clips on him?
19: I'll get you Myers' Anthropology of Asia. He's in there.
16: Anthropology? Why? Who is he?
19: The devil.
16: Karanana. Of course, an almost forgotten myth from Asia. Lucifer on Earth, wearing out one body after another, walking the Earth always. I remember it now from college. I decided on a long walk and headed down Fifth Avenue, my head whirling with a maddening conflict. I think I would have given up the whole thing then. But always at the point of going home to bed or of chucking the blasted doll in a can. The face of the girl in the morgue blanked out other thoughts. When I reached Washington Square, it was dusk. The sidewalk artists were packing up their canvases as I passed them. All but one, that is. He was a tall, angular man with a completely bald head. whose 4 or 5 pennies had the advantage of a street light. The man paid no attention to me until at the sight of one painting I stiffened in utter shock.
20: What's the matter, friend? Is the stuff that bad?
16: That one. The one of the girl. It's...
20: Woman with a doll, I call it. Like it?
16: Who's the girl? Do you know her? Tell me.
20: Sorry. I'm selling oil paintings, friend. I'm not dating bureau.
16: No. You've got me wrong. I've got a good reason for asking. Look, I'll prove it. Here. Isn't this the doll you painted with a girl?
20: Where'd you get that? I haven't seen Hazel in a week. She left for the coast. I gave her that doll to pose with. What's wrong?
16: Hazel is dead. Dead?
20: Where is she?
16: If I tell you, will you promise to say nothing for a while? I'm a reporter for the Blade. My name is Will Harper.
20: I won't say anything unless I believe you had something to do with it. Where is she?
16: I'll take you to her. She's at the city morgue. An hour later, we had come out of the morgue. Beau Cousins had simply nodded at my questioning look. Seeing the girl again, knowing her name now, added to the emotions I already felt for her. I had a sudden impulse and handed the artist Hazel doll.
20: Are you giving me the doll?
16: No, I want it back. But I want you to tilt it. Make it cry.
10: Mama.
16: What did that sound like to you? What did you hear?
20: The doll said, Karanana.
16: You heard it too. Say it again. Say that name again. What did you hear the doll say?
20: I distinctly heard it say, Karanana.
16: Then I'm not crazy. And do you know who Karanana is, Mr. Cousins?
20: I'm afraid I do. Most fantastic coincidence I ever encountered.
16: Why?
20: Do you know who Karanana is?
16: The devil. Lucifer, Satan.
20: Quite. I think we'd better go to my place and talk this out. Certainly, if what I think is true is true, no one will believe us.
16: What do you think?
20: That Hazel was murdered by Karanana.
16: I followed Beau Cousins silently along the dark streets of the lower city. His long legs led us finally to a dingy, narrow, fishfowl street where we climbed an outside stair to the loft of a warehouse.
20: You're in love with her, aren't you? An amazing circumstance to be in love with someone you met too late.
16: I could have loved her, yes.
20: I met her at a Bowery Mission house. Conceived the idea of painting her with a doll. Somehow that seemed right to me.
16: Go on.
20: Well, we worked here for 3 weeks on the painting. I paid her enough so that she could go to California. Dream of hers. One night, as we walked the streets nearby, Karanana appeared.
16: Karanana?
20: Yes, Karanana. Or a man who calls himself Karanana. The devil, or the human form of the devil. However you choose to think.
16: But there can't be such a thing. The devil, it's just a myth.
20: Is it? I met him in Istanbul 8 years ago in a cafe. Did a painting of him.
16: What's he like?
20: Squat, massive man, ape-like. As I painted him, he admitted to me such crimes that I could hardly hold my brush.
16: Like what?
20: He made his living as a professional murderer. Very discreetly, very cleverly, very effectively.
16: Why didn't you turn him in?
20: Really, now. I liked to paint and to live. He was so pleased with the picture I made and gave him that he told me any time I needed to rid myself of some embarrassing person, he'd be around.
16: Lucky you, but who'd believe that story?
20: We do, Willie. And that's the important thing. Do you have any spare cash?
16: Why?
20: I have about $150. If you can make up the difference, I think we should claim Hazel's body and give the child a decent burial.
16: I fixed it up with Jackson at the morgue. And the three that afternoon, Beau Cousins and I, plus two grave diggers in Simeon Cemetery, were watching a bright new casket being lowered into a new grave.
20: Man that is born of a woman hath but a short time to live and is full of misery. He cometh up and is cut down like a flower. He fleeth as it were a shadow and never continueth in one stay. In the midst of life, we are in death.
16: Thanks, Paul.
20: I liked it too, Willie. Very much.
16: You're a nice guy, Willie.
20: Wouldn't you rather go now?
16: No. No, let's wait till she's covered over. I want to talk to you. I've just gotten an idea. Bo, I know how to make things come out even for Hazel. I know how to get Karanana.
20: And I will be very glad to see that you're buried next to Hazel here.
16: I see things a lot clearer now that Hazel has a name and a past for me. If there is a man named Karanana, as you say, I think he's human, and that's an even chance.
20: Maybe Karanana isn't the one.
16: Then I'll find out. Do you want to help?
20: In any way short of being discreetly disposed of, yes.
16: Well, Karanana said he'd do a little job for you whenever you wanted him to, right?
20: Yes.
16: Then you get in touch with him and...
20: Sorry, Willie. My merchant of death is unreachable. He shows up when he wants to.
16: All right, I'll wait. But when he does, you've got a murder for him to do.
20: I have. Who?
16: Me. That was a week ago. An exciting week for me, covering all sorts of stuff in the paper. I'd begun to think Bo Cousins was an imaginative phony. Even my editor, McGrundy, had stopped kidding me about Hazel's doll perched on my desk. Then this morning at 9:30, I got a call. Morning, Blade, Willie Harper.
0: Greetings and farewell, Willie. This is Bo Cousins.
16: Bo. What's up?
0: The devil is in town, Willie. He wants to see you.
16: Karanana?
0: Yes, I saw him last night. He was delighted to help me get rid of you.
16: I see.
0: I told him you were a reporter who was planning a story about art which tore my work to pieces. What's the matter, Willie? Change your mind?
16: No. Did he say where?
0: He never lets his clients in on the details. But he did say I'd be rid of you by 3 o'clock tomorrow morning.
16: Thanks, Bo. I'll be seeing you.
0: Quite seriously, Willie. I hope so. Be careful. Remember, bullets don't work on some things. Bye.
16: So long. By 3 this morning, he said. I didn't know where, exactly when, or even if I could get the drop on the devil and force the truth about Hazel out of him. I stuffed the doll into a bag and started out, but McGrundy caught me.
21: Harper!
16: Yeah?
21: Woman shot through the back of the head. Plank solitaire, 147 Parkway North. Husband with her. Go on out on him and phone it in.
16: Right. When I hit the lobby downstairs, an unaccountable chill got me in the small of the back. Something made me stop short and turn around. It was my first look at Karanana. He was leaning against a phone booth, a heavy, set, ill-shaped man whose arms sloped weirdly from his neck into a heavy stomach. He was eyeing me impassively. The game was on, I knew. I grabbed a cab to get my story just the same. I phoned the stuff in from the cigar store across the street. When I stepped out of the booth, Karanana had just bought some cigarettes. He turned to me as I froze, waiting.
22: Some murder across the street, huh?
16: Yeah. How'd you know?
22: I get around.
16: Murder a hobby of yours, Mr.?
22: No. It's strictly a business. So long.
16: That's the kind of thing that went on all day. McGrundy kept me on the hop, and no matter where I went, Karanana was there ahead of me. This afternoon, I got to my room long enough to pick up my Luger pistol and the license I've got to carry it. He was waiting for me when I came out.
22: Better put it in your inside coat pocket. It shows on your hip. Be seeing you.
16: It's 2:45 now. 15 minutes. And he hasn't moved from under that lamppost in 2 hours. I'm not waiting. I'm not waiting another minute. I'm going to meet the devil and have it done with. He doesn't move. Will a bullet do it? Can I trick him into admitting Hazel's murder? Or will he kill?

0: I don't want it.
1: Bo! I was waiting for your place.
2: You might be down this way. You look scared to death. And you should be, I guess.
1: I've got a high, Bo. Let's beat it somewhere. It's almost three.
2: All right. Quick, cross the street, Willie. There's a broken down pier there.
1: Come on. It's pretty dark here, Willie. It was safe for a while. You certainly have worked yourself up. That's the doll you've got there.
0: Yeah. I don't know why I carried it.
2: Glad you did. Got a gun with you?
0: Yeah, my Luger.
2: Let me have it. You're too wrought up.
0: Here.
2: Good. Now be still a moment.
0: 3 o'clock.
2: Yes. 3 o'clock, Willie. Time for us to part.
0: What do you mean?
2: You're not a very astute person, are you, Willie?
0: Why?
2: Maybe Hazel Dahl can tell you.
0: You! No! No, Bo, this is crazy! You're...
2: The same water that received Hazel is at your back, Willie. The time is 3, and tomorrow you will be fished out with the doll under your arm.
0: You're Karanana!
2: White. Farewell, Willie. Hazel, poor sweet child, learned the same truth by accident.
0: You dirty, filthy little...
2: Farewell, Willie. And you shall take your...
3: Drop him, cousin! Drop him!
2: Where?
3: I said drop the kid, cousin! Stop!
0: No! No, I will not!
4: Karanana!

0: How's the head feel now, Willie?
1: Better, Mr. McGrundy. Thanks, lots better. My professional pride hurts more.
0: Well, it needn't. Your father threw like an old-timer on that story, didn't he, Shay?
2: Yes, he'll do.
1: How could I have taken you for the devil, Inspector Shay?
2: I've been called worse.
1: How did you know where I was going to be and all that? How come you were on hand at the end?
2: Well, I cover the morgue, Willie. When a young guy suddenly decides to claim a nameless corpse, it's time to follow up on it. Well, you seemed okay, but Cousins turned out to be wanted as a professional killer.
1: So you tagged me to get to him?
2: Sure. He was after you, no doubt about that. Oh, there's your doll, Willie.
1: Yeah. Look. I tilt the doll and nothing happens. No sound.
0: Must be broke.
1: I guess she doesn't have to speak anymore, Mr. McGrundy. I think the doll is dead.
0: Hey.
3: Psst.
0: Want to buy a doll? I'll sell it to you, but there'll be the devil to pay. Take a tip from Willie Harper. There's no romance at the morgue. You'll find nothing there except cold, hard figures. Sorry, I've got to skip along now, but I've got a date with Hazel's doll. She promised to help me in a grave situation. I've just got to dig up something for next week's show. I think if we work at it long enough, we'll turn something up. Don't you? Good night. Pleasant dream.

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4: Hideous things come out of the darkness to prowl the tortured earth. Evil hands stretch forth to seize. Evil eyes are watching. Unholy voices whisper and quarrel in the fearful silence. Death stalks. Loathsome, horrible death. Dare you put out your lights and listen to Boris Karloff and the story of horror in the deepening darkness? Dare you listen to... Lights out!

0: I'm glad you brought up the question of ethics, Ed. Sometimes I think science is too ethical. Stands in the way of research.
1: I don't know, David. Take your work, for example. It's wonderful, but you have to be very cautious. I think working with monkeys is about as far as you should go right now.
2: Oh, but Ed, David is past that stage. Why not show Ed the one you worked on today, darling?
0: If you'd like to see it, Ed. It's right in the lab.
1: Yes, I would. I saw it last night after you injected the poison.
2: I'll get it, David.
0: Thank you, dear. It's in the second cage.
1: Ruth's a wonderful girl, David. Must be a big help to you in your work.
0: Don't know what I'd do without her. But if she ever gets too interested in pure science, I'm gonna lock her out of the lab and just make her go back to being a wife.
1: How do you find time for a wife?
0: Now, look here. All you practicing surgeons think the research man is a machine. Not me, Ed. Ruth means more to me than all the discoveries I might make. Her happiness is all I live and work for.
1: Well, I can't say that I blame him. She's a very charming person.
2: Here he is.
0: Same one you saw last night, Ed. Stone dead. And there he is, just as healthy and alive as any other monkey.
1: Why, it's amazing, David. Naturally, I've followed all the experiments along this line, but you seem to have progressed much farther.
2: David can't go any farther with animals. He's ready for the next step, and he can do it.
1: Well, I'm all for research, David. But you have a moral obligation in this sort of thing. How do you know it'll work with human beings?
0: Oh, you're a surgeon yourself, Ed. You know that human beings are animals, just like all the subjects I've used. I know it'll work.
1: Well, knowing it won't get you far with society. You'll have to submit proof.
0: I know that, and I've tried every way I can think of to get a human being to demonstrate on.
2: He's tried insane asylums, penitentiaries, everywhere.
0: No one will listen to me.
1: Well, in a way, you can't blame them. Even to me, with my training, the idea seems, well, blasphemous.
0: My dear Ed, you can't stop scientific progress because of a so-called moral concept.
2: Besides, what could be less blasphemous than a triumph over death?
1: I'm sorry, but I can't see it that way. I wouldn't want to try it on me. When I'm dead, I want to stay dead.
2: Oh, that's foolish, Ed. Well, if I die first, I want David to use me for a subject.
1: Ruth.
0: Don't look so startled, Ed. She's always been my strongest supporter. But I'm not going to use her as a subject. I like her too well as a wife.
1: Still, it gives me the shivers to hear you talk that way, Ruth.
2: Why? I've seen David's work grow to where the technique is perfect. Before long, his experiments will be recognized by the whole medical world. And if I can help him achieve that goal, I'm willing to do anything. Living or dead. I mean it.

0: She said she wanted to do it, Ed, living or dead.
1: David, you're surely not going to hold her to that. Not now.
0: Of course I am. She meant it.
1: But
0: I called you over here tonight, Ed, because I need help.
1: Don't tell me that.
0: But I want you to help me bring Ruth's... To bring her here? That's exactly what I mean.
1: David...
0: Will you help me? Or must I bribe some stranger?
1: David, why don't you give this thing up? It's inhuman.
0: Ed, if I succeed, I'll have Ruth back. Don't you see how much it means?
1: Well, yes, if you're successful.
0: Oh, I've no doubt about that. Look, I've got my laboratory record. 714 times I've performed the experiment on guinea pigs, rabbits, monkeys. 714 times it's been successful. Don't you see?
1: But, David, this is no laboratory experiment. Ruth was your wife.
0: She is my wife. The only woman I ever loved. That's why I want to bring her back here and start her breathing and living again.
1: There's an ugly name for what you're asking me to do, David.
0: I know. Grave robbery. But there's a better name for it, Ed. Death robbery. We'll rob old man Death.

0: kick the door shut. On the operating table.
1: I must say you are completely equipped.
0: It's surgery just as well as a lab. Everything we need is here.
1: Well, it's done.
0: Not yet.
1: You mean you want me to stay?
0: Ed, listen. Ever since Ruth... Well, I guess I've leaned on you for everything. I won't ask you to stay, but I do need you. Just a little longer.
1: All right, David. I'll stay.
0: Ruth will be the first to thank you when we succeed.
1: David, I'll always doubt this until I see Ruth living, breathing, smiling again.
0: It won't be long. Just a matter of 15 or 20 minutes.
1: If nothing happens. What will you do if your operation doesn't work?
0: Then you'll have just one more job to do as my friend.
1: And that?
0: Will be to bury both of us.
1: Oh, now look, David.
0: If Ruth isn't alive again within a few minutes, I'll have lost her forever. And I'll have proved that my whole life's work is useless. I'll have reason enough to use any of a dozen tricks that any good surgeon knows. End the whole business. Oh, but don't look so horrified, Ed. We won't fail. Let's begin.
1: I should remind you once more, David, that you're usurping powers that belong to God Almighty.
0: I like to think that Providence has wisely held back the knowledge of things like this until we knew how to use them. And I know how. Hand me that large beaker.
1: All right. I'm not going to back out on you, David. What shall I do?
0: Do. You'll work as you haven't worked in surgery before. Thank heavens I've got your skill on my side. Now then, first strap the sphygmomanometer on her arm.
1: I just happened to think of something.
0: Keep moving. This is all a matter of timing.
1: Yeah, but, David...
0: Here are your instruments. And I want the incision right here where I'm shaving the hair. Make a small incision just at the fontanelle... while I prepare the solution.
1: David, have you considered...
0: Please, work fast.
1: But Dave...
0: What?
1: She was embalmed, you know.
0: Of course I know that. I've something to replace the blood and counteract the fluid.
1: It's ghastly.
0: Finish the cut. I know what I'm doing.
1: Well, that's all for the incision, but after all...
0: It'll work, nice. Now cut away the dura mater.
1: Entirely? Leave the brain exposed?
0: Yes, yes, I'll fix that. I've done it 700-odd times.
1: This is no guinea pig or monkey.
0: Well, I hardly need reminding.
1: Sorry. What's that?
0: A compound I've synthesized myself.
1: What is it?
0: I call it digammaparadamine. Oh, I know that isn't chemically correct, but it's as close as I can get to it. I knew that something like it must exist. It took 3 years to track it down. Took me that long to make the first drop of it.
1: You know what you're doing, all right?
0: Yes, I do. Now then, if you're finished, take the leads from that storage battery there and attach the positive to the silver plate on the shelf. Put that at her feet.
1: I feel as if I were doing something unholy.
0: Place the tip of the negative in the incision you made in the skull. Be sure the tip of the wire actually penetrates the pia mater.
1: David... What if you bring her back?
0: I will bring her back.
1: But what if you bring her back and find she comes back without her soul?
0: What? Her soul?
1: Yes.
0: You're a surgeon, and you believe in a soul?
1: Well, I hesitate to say there is no such thing.
0: You've seen a good many deaths, haven't you? Have you ever seen any evidence that the soul escapes at death?
1: Perhaps I couldn't recognize the evidence.
0: Let's put it this way, then. If there is any soul, it either leaves the body or stays with it at death. Now, no reputable surgeon or physician has ever been able to report the slightest evidence of the soul's having left the body. So, the soul, if there is a soul, must stay with the body, a part of it. I'm ready now, if you've finished.
1: Everything's set.
0: Good. Close that switch, then, at the battery. Watch the meter and keep the current between plus and minus 5 of 150. There's a rheostat on the edge of the table. All right?
1: All right.
0: Now, I'm going to inject 10 cc's of adrenaline in the brachial artery.
1: Adrenaline?
0: Adrenaline and something else. There. God, she's beautiful, Ed.
1: Yes. She was.
0: She is. You'll see her in a few minutes, just as she was.
1: I wonder what you'll have to tell us.
0: Nothing. Death is only a transcendental sleep.
1: Do you really believe that, dear?
0: Oh, well, what's the difference? How's the current?
1: Let's see. What? It's jumped to 180.
0: Good. Bring it back to 150. That's the result of the injection.
2: On a dead body?
0: Let's say suspended animation. There are still a few things in surgery you don't know, aren't there?
1: I never dreamed of a reaction like that.
0: I'll show you more. Help me swing this lamp over here.
1: But...
0: Let the ammeter go. It'll hold steady for a minute now.
1: But it might jump again.
0: No, it won't. I've been all through this before. The reactions are exactly the same as the others.
1: And this lamp? X-rays?
0: No, it's a modification of the cathode ray. And just another of my developments. I call these our theta rays.
1: Why do you call them that?
0: Well, most rays are named for the first few letters in the Greek alphabet. Alpha, beta, gamma, and so on.
1: Well, that explains theta. Didn't you say our theta?
0: Yes. But theta was called the letter of death by the ancient Greeks.
1: Well, that's right. It was the first letter in the word thanatos. Death. Yeah, I see. A theta without death.
0: Maybe I was too sentimental.
1: Maybe. At least human for once.
0: Let's not argue. Here goes the ray. Now, quickly, the solution.
1: Inject it?
0: No, pump it. I built this pump especially for it. There's the pump switch, Ed.
1: Here?
0: Yeah. Turn it on and watch the ammeter.
1: Okay. It's jumping.
0: How far?
1: 155.
0: Let it go.
1: 160. 170.
0: Hold it there. It'll stay there now. Listen carefully.
1: Yes.
0: As soon as I turn off the pump, I want Spigmo readings.
1: But there won't be any blood pressure.
0: Wait and see. Give me a reading each time I ask for it and take them carefully. Are you ready?
1: Oh, this is fantastic. I'm ready.
0: Okay. Reading.
1: Systolic zero. Diastolic zero.
0: That's all right. It'll take a few seconds. Now.
1: 40.
0: My God. Diastolic. Hurry.
1: Zero.
0: My aortic valve is still open. I'll turn off the ray. Reading.
1: 48. Over 42. David.
0: Not yet. Now the stopwatch. 7 seconds after I say go, I want the systolic. Now you have it?
1: Right.
0: Ready. Now, go.

0: 60.
1: Good. Just what it should be. Lord, look at my hands.
0: Well, I don't wonder.
1: Ruth, darling, just a few more minutes.
2: All right, Ed. Now the ray again. We'll know the answer very soon.

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0: How long do you use the ray this time, David?
1: Not long. Give me a reading.
0: 68. Over 67.
1: Now.
0: 70.
1: Diastolic.
0: 68.
1: Now.
0: David, 118. 76.
1: Close. Now.
0: 120. That's it. 80. The stethoscope, quick.
1: Here. Listen.

0: sleep?
1: Yes, almost a coma.
0: She's all right otherwise?
1: As far as I can tell, her respiration's normal, pulse just a tiny bit fast, and the reflex is slow, but apparently all right.
0: David, I feel I must apologize to you.
1: Apologize? Why?
0: Well, for doubting you, I suppose.
1: You'll learn to believe me.
0: I'm very calm in the face of all this. Do you realize that you've performed a miracle?
1: A miracle? I brought my wife back to me, as I promised her.
0: It's an unholy thing, but...
1: But we've conquered death. Is that unholy?
0: We have conquered death. May God forgive us.
1: She'll only wait now.
0: How long has she been asleep?
1: Let me see. 11 hours.
0: Hasn't spoken at all?
1: Not since that first scream, when she fell asleep.
0: Have you given her anything?
1: Just a few drops of brandy.
0: Have you tried to wake her?
1: No, but I think I'll try now.
0: Oh, wait a minute before you do.
1: Why?
0: Well, I hate to keep harping on this business about a soul, David. I realize this is no place for a philosophic discussion, but I can't help wondering why Ruth screamed when she first came back to life.
1: I think there's a logical explanation. After all, it must have been a physical shock.
0: That's true. It must also be true that there was a great mental shock involved. I think that's why she screamed, and I'm wondering whether there's been a permanent effect on her mind. Or, as I prefer to think of it, her soul.
1: Oh, you're simply borrowing trouble, Ed. I've never seen any sign of permanent damage in my other experiments.
0: Don't forget that Ruth was a human being.
1: Well, there's only one way to find out. I'm going to wake her.
0: You're not afraid?
1: Afraid? Of what? Ruth. Ruth. Wake up, darling. Ruth, dear, it's David speaking. Wake up, dearest. Ruth. Ruth. There, darling. No wonder it scared a poor girl. Ruth, it's David, dear. I kept my promise and you're alive again.
2: Mother.
1: Oh, you're all right, honey. It's David. Ruth!
3: David, what's the matter?
1: Good God, Ed, her mind.
3: No.

0: David, you'd better go out for a little exercise now.
1: I'll stay here with her.
0: I'll stay while you go out and walk around a bit. You've been there with her since 8 o'clock last night without any letter. Go on, I'll stay.
2: Ed.
0: I know, old boy. I'd give anything myself if we could undo what we've done, but...
2: Ed, what can I do?
0: Well, there may be something. Let's try an experiment when she wakes up again.
2: What kind of an experiment?
0: Well, let's see if we can talk to her, get her to say anything. If we can get a flicker of intelligence, maybe we can teach her, build up from a small fragment.
2: Maybe it might work. I'm going to wake her up and try it.
0: Well, not now. Why don't you take a walk, relax a little, and get something to eat while you're out.
2: Eat? I can't eat. I'm going to wake her. Ruth. Ruth.
0: David, why not let her sleep?
3: Father.
2: She's waking up now. Ruth. Father. Hello, Ruth. Are you waking up?
3: Poor child.
2: There. She repeats after me. A little. Maybe it will work, Ed. Ruth. David. It works.
0: Seems to. Ruth, say I want a glass of water.
3: Seems to.
0: I want a glass of water.
3: Water.
2: It's too long for a... Ruth. Say, Ruth. Loves. David.
3: David.
2: Ruth loves David.
3: Ruth loves David.
2: Ruth loves David.
3: Ruth loves David.
0: It's working, Ed. Maybe. But what is she thinking?
2: I don't know.
3: No.
2: Ruth, stop it.
3: Stop it.
0: Wait a minute, old man.
3: This
0: is too much for you, tired as you are. Go on, I'll take a little walk and I'll work with her for a while.
3: Stop.
0: Your nerves won't take much of this.
2: I guess you're right, Ed. I can't think anymore. I'll be right there.
0: Fine, fine. I'll take good care of her and see what I can find out.
2: Be patient.
0: Don't worry, I will. And you get something to eat while you're out.
2: All right, I'll try.
0: Poor guy, this is really rough on him.
3: Rough on him?
0: Ruth. We're kidding ourselves. There's nothing there. She's a parrot. Never mind, Ruth. Ruth, put on that scalpel.
3: Scalpel!
0: You'll hurt yourself. Ruth, stay away. Don't put it down. Think of David.

0: Ed.
1: Here it is.
2: Ed, for God's sake, what happened?
1: Ruth. Scalpel.
2: I'll get something and fix you right up.
1: Wait. No use.
2: Now, look.
1: Doctor. Artery. No hope.
2: Ed.
3: All right, Doctor. Your diagnosis is correct.
1: A minute or two left. Ruth's hiding. Watch out.
3: No.
1: No soul. She'll kill you, too.
3: What have I done, Ed? Everything I've done is wrong.
1: Wonderful technique, Doctor. Congratulations. What about soul?
3: Ed. Ed. Ruth. She's somewhere in the house. What if she gets out and a scalpel in her hands?
2: There's been enough damage. Ruth! Ruth!
3: Basement. I'd better take a gun.
2: Ruth!

0: letters.
1: Ruth, now give me that scalpel. You'll hurt yourself. Ruth.
0: Ruth, oh, David.
1: Ruth, come back.
0: Ruth, oh, David.
1: Come back!

0: Hello? Yes? Oh. Hello, Doctor. Well, I've been busy in the lab. No. No, there's nothing new. Just an experiment. No. Like so many experiments, it just didn't work out.
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0: Next week, Lights Out will bring you a story about the undead, the vampires who are doomed to wander alone through all eternity, seeking the blood of innocent ones. 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

0: Lights Out brings you stories of the supernatural and the supernormal, dramatizing the fantasies and the mysteries of the unknown. We tell you this frankly, so if you wish to avoid the excitement and tension of these imaginative plays, we urge you calmly but sincerely to turn off your radio now.
1: This is Arch Obler. Due to circumstances beyond my control, we're unable to bring you the play Alter Ego as planned. I hope we'll be able to present it soon. You know, someone once said that one disease of mankind would never be visible under a microscope, no matter how powerful. The disease, jealousy. And that's our story for tonight, Prelude to Murder. But first, Frank Martin.
0: What would you give to be able to breeze through your work and really enjoy your fun? Well, if you're short on vitamin B1 and iron, if that's why you're underweight, often feeling jittery and tired out, get ironized yeast tablets. They supply both vitamin B1 and iron. Their famous two-way help has benefited numbers of people who were short on these substances. So if you need more vitamin B1 and iron, don't wait. Get the one and only ironized yeast tablets right away. Start taking them tonight. And now, lights out, everybody.
1: It is said that for every word a man speaks, he speaks another word within his mind that only he himself can hear.
2: Yes? Yes, what is it? Oh, it is you. What do you want? No, I have not changed my mind. I said I am not interested. I tell you, I do not care if they offer me $1,000,000. My orchestra will not play for those stupid pigs. Goodbye.
3: Fools. Money, money. They think that is all. My Catherine. I wonder if she...
2: Andrews. Andrews, come here.
4: I beg your pardon, sir.
2: Come here.
4: I didn't hear you, sir. You called?
2: Certainly I called. My wife, has she returned yet?
3: Sweet Catherine.
4: No, sir. I'm sorry, sir. Madam has not yet returned.
3: Where can she be? The streets, wet, slippery.
2: Didn't she say when she would be back? Well, speak up.
4: No, sir. She apparently didn't expect you home so early. If I might say so, sir, I heard her mention something about meeting Mr. Smith at the art gallery.
3: Smith? Smith, who's he?
2: Smith? What Smith do you mean, Andrews?
4: That young man, sir. That young artist.
3: Young artist. I am old.
2: Oh. That will be all.
4: Very good, sir.
3: Young artist. Catherine is young.
5: Alec. Alec, dear. Are you home?
3: She's here in a moment.
2: Catherine. I'm here in the library.
5: Oh, Alex, I'm so sorry I was late, but I had no idea you were coming home early.
3: No idea I was coming home early.
5: I hope I haven't kept you waiting long, dearest.
2: No, I have just returned. You had a good time?
5: Oh, yes, but I'm tired. This chair feels good.
3: Her arms outstretched. A young girl, too young.
5: And can I use some dinner?
2: Oh, dinner can wait. You were alone all day?
5: No. My poor feet. That idiot, David.
3: Calls him David.
2: Who is David, Catherine?
5: What did you say, dear?
2: David. Who is David?
5: Oh, well, that's Smith, you know, the young artist we met at the Johnsons a few weeks ago.
3: Young.
2: Oh, you have made friends with him?
5: Yes, he was here for tea last week, didn't I tell you?
2: Oh, perhaps you did. I don't remember now.
5: He's such a silly young man.
3: Her face, how it is glowing. Her eyes.
5: Alex, why are you staring at me like that?
2: Oh, I'm sorry. I was thinking of tomorrow's concert.
5: Come, dear. Sit by me.
2: Yes, tomorrow's concert.
5: Oh, Alex, you're all tied up in emotional knots. But you are, dear. What you need is a vacation. Away from box office and orchestra and public. Perhaps even away from me.
3: From you? No.
2: You mean you want to be away from me?
5: Well, of course I don't. I want to be with you, to take care of you and watch over you.
3: Her hand on my face. Daughter's hand, not the wife's.
5: Poor tired Alec.
4: I beg your pardon.
5: Oh, yes, Andrews, what is it?
4: Something for you, madam.
5: For me?
4: The young man left it, the Mr. Smith.
3: Smith, what does he want? What does he...
2: Don't stand there, you fool. Give it here.
4: Oh, yes, sir.
5: Well, it's my powder compact. How in the world did I ever forget that?
3: She was at his rooms and she left it there. No, no, it can't be. I must not think...
5: Is Mr. Smith waiting, Andrews?
4: Oh, no, madam. He simply left it with his compliments.
3: His compliments.
2: All right, Andrews, go.
5: Can you imagine that, dear, leaving my compact? I gave it to him to hold for me, and then I forgot about it completely.
3: Why is she explaining? Why is she...
2: Oh, yes, certainly. Those things happen.
5: I really had a good time. It was such fun.
3: Fun. They're young, together.
2: Well, I'm pleased to hear it, my dear.
5: He's a very clever boy, Alex. He tells me he intends to make me like modern art, even if he has to take me to every art gallery in creation.
3: They're going out together again. No.
2: Oh, Catherine, my dear, what you said before, I'm very tired.
5: I know it. 3 seasons without a bit of rest. And now all that trouble with your concert master.
2: I was thinking, perhaps you are right, a little vacation in the South.
5: Oh, Alex, a vacation? I dreamed of that for a long time.
3: Her face glowing.
5: A vacation.
3: Oh, I can make it glow, too. We will be far away from Smith. Smith.
5: No, David. David, please stop. Now, I can't laugh anymore.
6: Oh, but you must hear the end of it. So Little Red Riding Hood said, "What long ears you have, Grandmama." And the wolf said...
5: Oh, the wolf said...
6: The wolf said...
7: there you are, you two. Oh. Now, is that nice, David Smith, taking Mrs. Nadova off to the darkest corner of my conservatory? What? I can't imagine what you two have been doing here. Oh, but it is romantic.
6: I've just been telling Mrs. Nadova about Little Red Riding Hood.
7: Oh, why, you naughty boy.
6: Huh?
7: Oh, but it's perfectly all right with me. It is romantic here. But don't let the maestro catch you.
5: Please, don't say such things, Mrs. Crackle.
7: Oh, why, now, you mustn't get angry with little me. Why, I'm sure I don't blame you. David's just the handsomest thing.
6: You'll pardon us, Mrs. Crackle. Shall we go, Catherine?
5: Yes, please.
7: Oh, you're not leaving.
5: I'm sorry, Mrs. Crackle, but I'm very tired.
7: Oh, but the maestro, what... He told me he was calling for you.
5: Yes, I know. Will you be so kind as to tell my husband I'll meet him at home?
7: Why, I can't imagine what you two are so angry about. Oh, there's Henry signaling to me. That man is simply lost without me when it comes to making a party a success. But I'll be back in a moment.
6: I'm sorry, Catherine.
5: Oh, it's all right, David. Mrs. Crackle's just a very silly woman with a very silly little mind.
6: I'll go get your things.
5: No, wait, David. I'll go with you. I should never have come to this party of Mrs. Crackle's in the first place.
6: That Mrs. Crackle, it should have been Cackle.
5: Oh, David. Oh, that reminds me. You never did finish your story. Whatever did happen to your modernistic Red Riding Hood?
6: Well, if the truth must be told, she took one more look at the wolf and she said...
7: Oh, there you are, you two. Dear. I was afraid you'd already gone. I have a surprise for you. Here she is, Maestro.
5: Alex. Oh, how nice you've come for me.
2: I got away from the rehearsal early.
5: Alex, you've met David Smith, haven't you?
3: Smith. What is he?
2: Oh, yes, I believe I have.
6: Glad to meet you again, sir.
3: Sir, he wants me to look old in her eyes.
2: Catherine, I hope I'm not disturbing your plans by this early arrival.
5: Why, of course not, Alex. Your wife, she's very angry with me, Maestro.
2: Angry?
7: I've got a very dark conservatory, and I do manage to blunder in there at the most inopportune time.
6: Mrs. Crackle.
3: No, she cannot mean...
2: I do not understand you, Mrs. Crackle.
7: Oh, I don't mean anything. I just meant...
5: Please,
7: it.
5: Mrs. Crackle.
7: Well, I...
5: You see, Alex, Mrs. Crackle's imagination is exceeded only by her good taste. I'm sure you understand what I mean. Good day, Mrs. Crackle. Thank you for the very interesting afternoon. Shall we go, Alex? Come, David.
3: Mrs. Crackle, what did she see? What did she see?
5: That will be all, Marie. Good night. Oh. Alex, are you asleep yet?
2: You called me, Catherine?
5: Yes, I was wondering whether you were in bed yet.
2: No, I am not very sleepy tonight.
5: Oh, don't stand there in the doorway, dear. Come on in. You know, I haven't seen much of you in these last few days.
3: Catherine, so lovely, so young. No, it cannot be.
5: Come, Alex.
2: Thank you, my dear.
5: Now, you sit yourself right down here and tell me all that's happened today. Did you hear from Brudnoff? Are you going to do his concerto next week? Alex, you look so distinguished in that dressing gown. You really ought to wear it when you conduct a concert. Wouldn't that be a great sensation for the papers? The great Nadova conducts symphony in dressing gown with purple dragons on the back.
3: Why is she babbling so? What is she hiding?
2: Oh, you look very happy tonight, Catherine. What did you do this morning?
5: Oh, the usual things. Shopping. And then, as you know, I went to that silly Mrs. Crackle's for cocktails this afternoon.
3: Silly Mrs. Crackle. She's trying to discredit.
2: Why do you call Mrs. Crackle silly? You never had before.
5: I never had occasion to. But she really has more money and less brains than anyone we know. I've always enjoyed her silly prattle until today, but somehow I wasn't quite in the mood for her this afternoon.
3: Mrs. Crackle said, I have a very dark conservatory. I do manage to blunder in there at the wrong times.
5: Well, Alex, have you nothing to say?
2: Speaking of Mrs. Crackle, I always thought you liked the woman.
5: Oh, I do like her, but after the foolish thing she said...
2: Thing?
5: Yes, David Smith and I were telling funny stories to each other in the conservatory. And the woman came along and she... Oh, well, it isn't important.
3: It is important.
5: Alex, you're hurting me.
2: Catherine. Oh, Catherine, if I should ever lose you... Now, remember, Joseph, everything must be in order by Saturday. Our plane leaves at midnight. You understand? Midnight.
4: Yes, maestro.
2: The luggage, all is in order?
4: Oh, yes, maestro. Oh, by the way, maestro, I wired Washington this morning.
2: Oh, so, did you cable Schumann?
4: Yes, maestro. I said you would be pleased to accept his invitation to conduct the Philharmonic, and that you expected to be in Buenos Aires not later than the 1st of September.
2: Excellent, Joseph, excellent. This is a little surprise for my wife. She does not know where to stop off in Argentina. So, surprises are good for wives, eh, Joseph?
4: But not for husbands.
3: Why did he say that?
2: What do you mean, Joseph?
4: I simply was making a joke, myself.
3: The man is hiding something from me. Smith, my wife.
2: I do not like poor jokes, Joseph.
4: I'm very sorry, my...
3: Why is the fool sorry? What is he thinking? What does he know?
4: Is there anything else, maestro?
2: No, nothing at all. Joseph.
4: Yes, maestro?
2: Why did you say... Did you mean... Oh, never mind, my car.
4: Yeah, your chauffeur is waiting outside, I think, maestro.
3: Almost made a fool of myself, even if Joseph did know.
2: All right, I go.
3: In a few days, thousands of miles between her and that Smith.
8: Alex?
2: Catherine, you.
8: Come on, Alex. Don't look so shocked. After all, I'm only a wife calling for her husband.
3: She called for me. She does care.
2: But Catherine, I did not expect you to call for me.
5: Well, the unexpected is always interesting, isn't it? Well, home we go, Alex.
3: My suspicions. How foolish they have been.
5: Well, Alex, aren't you going to say something?
2: Oh, I am so happy to see you. I do not know what to say. Here I did not expect to see you until I reach home, and then to find you waiting for me. Oh, my little Catherine. Next week it will be like a second honeymoon. The two of us on the plane, the quiet days.
5: Alex, that's why I wanted to see you. Have you the tickets yet?
2: No. There was some little trouble about the reservations. Joseph will have them Saturday. Why do you ask?
5: Alex, do you mind very much if we don't go for another month?
2: Not go.
5: I want to stay in town for at least another 30 days.
3: She wants to stay. It's Smith. That's Smith.
5: I'm sure it won't be too difficult to change the arrangements. You see, Alex, I completely forgot about the orphanage. And I simply must be here for the charity drive. They're depending on me. You do understand, don't you?
3: Orphanage. Smith.
5: Alex, didn't you hear me?
2: Oh, yes. Yes, of course. I understand. We will make other arrangements.
5: Oh, you are good to me.
3: Good to you. Good to you. I'm a good fool.
5: Why don't you say something, Alex? Are you very disappointed?
2: No, it is not important. We will go later. Catherine, I too have something I want to tell you.
5: Well, this is a day of surprises.
3: Surprise? Joseph said the husband too can be surprised.
5: Well, I'm waiting. What is it, dear?
2: I am buying you a little present.
5: Alex.
3: There. I've made her forget him already.
2: Drive to Tiffany's, my dear.
5: Tiffany's? Alex Nadova, what are you up to?
2: Only yesterday I saw the most beautiful turquoise I have ever seen. It had the bright blueness of your eyes. Catherine and I want you to have it.
5: Oh, Alex.
2: We will have it fitted into a ring and you will wear it upon your finger. And perhaps when you look at it once in a while, you will think of me, your Alex.
5: My dearest Alex.
3: There, I made her happy. Oh, my Catherine, I'm an old man. There will never be another like you and I must not lose you to anyone. No. I must not lose you.

0: Ladies and gentlemen, suppose we take a brief intermission before we continue with the second half of our Lights Out story. The story of a man consumed with an overpowering jealousy. Let's leave this tale of the mysterious workings of the human mind for just a moment to visit a perfectly normal American family. A husband is returning home from a day at business. And he says,
1: Mildred, is supper ready? I'm as hungry as a bear.
2: Everything's ready, honey. My, it's wonderful to have you with an appetite and full of pep again.
1: You know, I must have needed more vitamin B1 and iron, like you said. Since I've been taking ironized yeast tablets, I'm starting to feel like a new man.
0: Yes, friends, lots of people who simply because they were deficient in vitamin B1 and iron were weak and jittery, underweight, and felt all in. 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
2: a bottle of ironized yeast tablets, please.
0: And now, back to our Lights Out story of Prelude to Murder.
3: I tell you, I cannot stand him any longer. Wolf, wolf, wolf, all the time. He is not a man, he's a bear.
4: Oh, my dear Glickstein, you must be patient with the maestro. You know he's not himself these days.
3: Am I to blame if one day he goes on a vacation, then the next day he does not go on a vacation? I tell you, I am an artist, not a blacksmith. Did you hear him before?
4: Well,
3: Glickstein, he barks. You are not a violinist, you are a fiddler. A fiddler, me, Maximilian Glickstein, who for 5 years was under the great Toscanini himself. I tell you, Joseph...
4: Here he comes.
3: Oh, yeah. Please, Joseph, don't tell him I was complaining. Please,
4: oh,
3: Maestro.
4: No, of course. Good evening, Maestro.
3: Good evening, Maestro. We thought you had left already.
5: Heads together. What were they?
6: No, gentlemen. No, I'm still here. Go right ahead, Glickstein.
3: Ahead?
6: Yes. Why stop at the very interesting conversation I saw you having with Joseph?
3: I wasn't talking. I mean, nothing important.
5: He's frightened. What was he whispering, Catherine Smith?
6: Speak up, Glickstein. Why are you so nervous? What were you saying?
4: Maestro, was nothing at all. He was simply inquiring into the state of health of your wife.
3: Yeah, your wife. I heard she was not feeling well. I was asking Joseph how she felt.
5: It was of Catherine. They are lying. There's something about her I do not...
4: Yes, Maestro, that is what it was. Madame de Douvres.
6: Oh, your sudden solicitude into the state of health of my wife touches me deeply, gentlemen.
3: Good night, Maestro. Good night, sir.
4: Good night, Maestro.
5: They begin to whisper about me behind my back. Everybody whispering. Catherine and that Smith.
6: Operator, why do you not give me my number? I do not care if you are ringing it. Someone must be... Oh, hello. Hello, Andrews. Why in the name of the devil don't you answer the telephone? I have been ringing for an hour. Let me talk to my wife. She what? Well, where did she go? You must know. Now tell me, where did she go?
7: Well, what do I pay you for? Where did she go?
8: Good evening, sir.
6: Mrs. Nadova, she's in?
8: Oh, yes, sir, in the library, sir. Your head, sir.
5: She is home. Where has she been all day? Where has that Smith been all day? At the desk, writing letters. She's not heard me. What is she writing? If I could only see...
9: Oh, Alex.
5: Her hand covers the paper.
6: I frightened you, my dear?
9: No, of course not. Why should I be frightened? I was a little startled, that's all.
5: She is frightened. That letter under her hand, if I could...
6: Well... Writing letters, I see.
9: Yes, it's just some silly correspondence.
6: No. Do not get up. Finish your letter.
9: Oh, no. It's all done. Well, how did the rehearsal go?
5: The letter who?
9: Answer me, Alex. How was the rehearsal?
6: Rehearsal? Oh, as usual. Your letter. I will send Andrews out to mail it.
9: Oh, no, Alex. It isn't that important. Well, I'll go out and tell Cook to have dinner early today. I've got a little surprise for you. Something you like.
10: Good, good.
5: The letter. She took it with her. Maybe on the desk. Maybe she left. No. No, there is nothing. The blotter. There is something on it. A word. I will hold it to the mirror. The word. It is David. David Smith. The letter is to Smith.

0: Mr. Nadovo.
1: Young.
2: I am sorry to disturb you.
0: Disturb me? Not at all. This is a pleasant surprise. Won't you come in, sir? Let me have your hat and coat.
1: Keep your hands off me.
2: No. I'm only going to stay a few moments.
0: Oh, just as you say, sir. Won't you step into my studio? You'll have to pardon the looks of the place, but you can't expect much better from a man who lives alone.
1: Alone? My wife?
0: Oh, there we are. You know, sir, this is the first time I've ever been alone with you. Of course, I see Mrs. Nadova.
2: You see my wife quite often, I understand.
0: Yes. I don't know why she...

0: I don't know why she wastes her time with me, but I guess I amuse her.
1: She laughs at me.
0: How about a drink?
1: I must be sure. The desk there, letters.
0: I said, how about a drink, sir?
2: Yes, that would be fine.
0: Great. Have a chair. I'll be back in a moment.
1: The desk. One letter. One letter, and I would know. What is this? A ring. The turquoise ring I gave her. She gave it to him. Oh, God, I've lost her. No, I cannot lose her.
0: Patience, sir. I'll be right out.

0: Maestro, what are you doing back here at this hour?
1: Joseph, you have a revolver?
0: Yes.
1: Showed it to me once. Remember that Luger, your army revolver?
0: Oh, yes, maestro.
1: Get it for me, I say.
0: But maestro, the...
1: A dog. I have to shoot a dog.
0: I didn't know you had a dog, maestro.
1: My wife, she has a dog.
0: I understand. And it is sick, huh? Is it a young dog, maestro?
1: A young dog.
2: Why, Mr. Nadova, where did you go? I came back with the drinks and... Mr. Nadova, is something wrong?
3: A revolver in my pocket.
2: I said, is there something wrong, Mr. Nadova?
3: What can be wrong?
2: Oh, I'm glad to hear that, sir. When I came out there before and found you gone, I couldn't imagine what had happened. I never saw a better disappearing act in my life.
3: Soon he would stop laughing.
2: Do you mind telling me what happened?
3: I was called away.
2: Well, you're not going to disappear again without a drink, are you, sir?
3: This time I'm not leaving so quickly. We will finish our business.
2: Business? That word sounds foreboding.
3: Why do I stand here talking to him with a gun in my pocket?
2: I'll take your coat if you don't mind. This time I'll hide it so you won't get away so easily.
3: He's young. Many women would love him. He should have left her to me.
2: What'll it be, sir?
3: A bullet between your eyes.
2: Did you say something? I didn't quite hear you.
3: Drink with him? Why not? It will be his last.
1: Whiskey and soda.
2: Oh, fine. Here you are, sir. It's not very good whiskey, but it's all I can afford right now. Next time you call on me, I expect to do better.
3: The ring in that drawer. You expect to do better.
2: Aren't you going to drink it, sir?
1: Drink? Yes. Yes, I shall drink.
3: To death.
2: And I'll drink with you a toast to your beautiful wife. Your glass.
3: I'll kill him now.
2: Mr. Nadova, what's wrong? Your face.
1: Open the door. Let her in.
2: Her?
1: You fool, don't stand there. Let her in.
2: Well, sure.
4: Well, David Smith, how long do I have to stand here ringing your doorbell?
2: Catherine, I have a little surprise for
4: you. Alex, what in the world are you doing here?
3: Her lover. She will see him die.
4: Alex, you're looking so strangely, darling. Don't you feel well?
2: I think you ought to sit down, Mr. Nadova.
4: Well, Alex, what's wrong? Here, sit down. Alex, you're not well. Why didn't you come straight home?
3: Her hands on me, lying hands.
4: Water, David, get some water.
2: Yes.
4: Alex, what is it? Shall I call a doctor? What's wrong?
3: When he comes back with the water, standing over
4: me. Oh, Alex, say something.
1: What does it say?
4: David, hurry up with that water.
2: I'll be there in a second.
3: In a second, he will stand over me. The bullet must not miss.
4: Hurry, David.
1: Yes, hurry, David.
4: Oh, my poor Alex, I'm so glad I came here today. If it weren't for that ring, I never would have come, and I'd never have known how sick you are.
1: Ring?
4: Yes, the turquoise ring, dear, the one you gave me.
1: Tell me.
4: Well, the stone loosened in the setting, so I asked David to take it down and get it fixed. And then I stopped to get it. Oh, David, bring that water.
3: She didn't give him the ring. I was wrong. I was...
2: Here, Mr. Nadova, drink this.
4: Careful, David, you're spilling the water on
2: him. Oh, I'm sorry.
1: Wrong.
4: Wrong? What's wrong, Alex? What are you saying?
1: You do love me, Catherine. You really love me.
4: Oh, Alex, if anything should happen to you, I... Well, David Smith, don't stand there like a fool. Go get a doctor.
3: She calls him a fool. She loves me.
4: Oh, Alex, you're trembling. You are ill. Oh, my darling, if I hadn't come here this afternoon, you all alone with that bungling David, it's awful to think of what might have been. Alex, the revolver. What?
1: Might have been.
5: Well, Mr. Obler, what might have been?
6: Potent words, Frank. What might have been? Say, for instance, that someone had given that unhappy little Austrian house painter

0: gave Adolph the job of painting a roof. And he'd fallen off and landed right on...
1: Yes, I see what you mean.
0: Frank, would you like to hear about the bees and the flowers?
1: Well...
0: All right. In just a moment.
1: Friends, if you're underweight, run down, unable to eat as you should, and if vitamin B1 and iron shortage is all that's to blame, try ironized yeast. Now, there are cases where these conditions may be due to other causes. If in doubt, consult a doctor. But if you simply need more vitamin B1 and iron, remember ironized yeast tablets cost but a few pennies a day. And you don't risk even those few pennies. For ironized yeast is sold on this money-back basis. If you don't begin to eat better, to look and feel stronger, peppier, and more alive, the cost of the first bottle will be refunded to you in full by ironized yeast, Box IY, Rahway, New Jersey. And now, what's this, Mr. Obler, about the bees and the flowers?
0: Well, once upon a time, there was an old man whose greatest pleasure in life was to take his neighbors on a pleasant little Sunday trip to the woods nearby. He'd explain to them all about the bees and the flowers and the birds. But one day on this course in nature study, the birds and the bees were forgotten. But as usual, that's next week.
1: Yes, tune in next Tuesday again for Arch Obler's story, Nature Study. And if you need more vitamin B1 and iron, be sure to try ironized yeast. You'll know it instantly by the yellow and orange package and by the big letters IY on the container and on each tablet.

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0: Sorry, Mr. Hedges. This is all we can dig up on that story about the missing Hollywood people.
1: Well, we can't wait any longer. We got to go to press. Let's see what you got.
0: Yeah.
1: Story from the film Campo. More than a week ago, November 20th to be exact, Philip Hayward, young cinema star of yesterday's Bread and the popular actress Judith Johnson, set sail for New Zealand aboard Hayward's private yacht. As chaperone, Miss Johnson's movie director father accompanied the pair, and it's reported that Johnson Sr. is taking advantage of the sea voyage to complete his original cinema yarn, a story of the strange creatures who live beneath the surface of the sea. That was more than a week ago. Word's been received from New Zealand that the Hayward yacht's more than 2 days overdue. A careful check gives evidence that there have been no disturbances on the Pacific throughout the time the party's been aboard. Special searching parties failed to discover the whereabouts of the boat. Question in Hollywood tonight, the question everywhere, is what's happened to the trio aboard the Dolphin? Where are they? Have they become victims of the fantastic creatures created in the imagination of the author-director aboard the yacht? That is this week's unsolved mystery. Will it ever be? Oh, that's all right. Boy.
2: Right.
1: Get this down to makeup. Let's get rolling.
2: Right away.

0: can't
1: find him, Hayward. Stop that fool noise, will you?
2: Oh, take it easy, Johnston. No reason to start shouting at each other, you know.
1: Now, look here. We've been becalmed for 2 days and a night now. We haven't moved a knot one way or the other.
2: Well, I assure you there's nothing wrong with the motors. I've been over them myself. For some fantastic reason, they just refuse to start again.
1: Why? Why won't they start?
2: I don't know. Why did they stop in the first place?
1: Oh, it's weird. It's like some strange spirit has descended upon the boat.
2: Oh, nonsense.
1: Is it nonsense? There are many terrifying legends about sea spirits, fantastic adventures that have happened to sailors at sea.
2: Oh, just a lot of myths.
1: Who knows what strange creatures lurk beneath the sea's surface? Who can tell what might come up out of the depths at any moment?
2: Oh, stop it. You're talking like a superstitious old fool. You made too many goofy movies. Just because you won an Academy Award is no sign I'm going to swallow the tripe you dish out in those 8 real clam bakes of yours.
3: No.
2: Judy.
3: You can't.
4: Hey, what's the matter with me?
3: You can't. No. I won't let you.
4: Donna. Donna, hey, wake up.
3: No, you can't do it. No. No, I say. No. No.
2: Judy, darling, what in the name of heaven?
4: Judy, are you all right?
3: Oh, I was asleep, dreaming. Oh, it was horrible.
2: I'd say it was a nightmare.
3: I dreamed I was talking to a young girl. Yet, she didn't seem like a girl at all. She looked more like a mermaid.
2: A what?
3: She was like a nymph from the sea. I thought she stood looking at me. She told me she'd been dead for centuries, and yet not really dead. I couldn't understand what she meant. She said something about her body being dead, but her mind being free to wander about the world.
1: Fantastic.
3: Oh, Dad, it was ghastly. She kept trying to convince me that I should let her mind enter my body.
2: Well, what did she say she wanted to do?
3: She said the entire civilization of the Earth depended upon the task she had to perform. Oh, Phil, she seemed to be actually trying to force me out of my body so she could enter it.
1: Judy, what did this creature look like?
3: Oh, she was awful looking, Dad. She had long hair. Green and slimy like seaweed. Her teeth were brilliant red. They were long and pointed. She kept staring at me with her little beady eyes. They were horrible, for there were no eyelids. She never blinked once. She just stared and stared.
1: Yes? What else, Judy?
3: It was horrible when she touched me. She had long, narrow fingers with no nails on them, and they were covered with fish-like scales.
1: That's positively the most amazing thing I've ever heard of.
5: Mr. Hayward.
2: Oh, yes, Ned. What is it?
1: Oh, I say, look at the lad. Oh, what's wrong, boy? You're pale as a ghost.
5: Mr. Hayward, the dolphin. She's moving.
2: The boat's moving. Good. The men got the motor started.
5: No, sir. That's just it. The motors aren't running. And there's no wind. But the boat's making about 20 knots an hour.
1: Oh. Why, this boat couldn't possibly move without motors.
5: That's not all. There's a man at the helm steering the boat. And he's a man none of us have ever seen before.
2: Ned, are you sure?
5: Sure as I'm standing here, sir. And he's the strangest thing I've ever seen.
2: Well, let's go have a look at him.
1: Hey, come on. Judith, you'd best stay here.
3: No. No, I'm not going to stay here by myself.
2: All right, come along, all of you. Follow me.

0: standing up there at the helm, singing.
1: Some sort of an ancient sea chanting.
2: Easy now. Maybe trouble.
0: There he is, sir. You see, Mr. Hayward?
3: Oh.
0: Yeah.
1: I say, Hayward, that's no man. Some sort of a sea monster.
0: Look at his hands, Mr. Hayward.
1: The lad's right. Long, narrow fingers with webs between them. And no fingernails.
3: Dad, Bill, they're like the hands of the girl in the dream. Where's he taking us?
1: Yes. I wonder.
0: Behind us, sir.
1: Oh, good Lord. A huge wall of water rising out of the sea.
4: Get down those steps, everybody. Get down, everybody. Down the steps.
5: You're here into the cabin.
6: Hurry, Julie. Hurry.

0: I say, everybody all right?
1: Yeah. Yes, I am. Did Judy get down in the cabin?
0: Yes, she made it. Just managed to close the door before the wave hit.
2: Are you all right?
0: Yes, okay. You, Judy?
2: What in the world caused that?
1: Yeah, what? No wind. And a wave of water. Hundreds of feet high.
2: It's a miracle we didn't capsize.
3: Look, sir. To the port side.
0: Yes, Ned?
1: It's land. Land, by heaven.
4: It can't be. Not in these waters. There's no land for 500 miles.
1: And what's that over yonder? Mirage?
5: No, sir. That's no mirage. It's land.
1: It certainly is. Long, low coast. Extending north and south as far as you can see.
2: A low, steaming land. Look. Look at the heavy vapors rising from it.
1: You're right, Judy. It is steaming. That must explain the sultriness that's been round us these past 2 days.
4: Why, I've been in these waters a dozen times. This has never been here before. It's an entire continent, where there ought not to be anything but empty sea.
1: Land from the sea. That explains the wave that swept over us. A wave that high could only have been caused by an undersea disturbance.
4: Oh, nonsense, Johnston. You're trying to say an underwater convulsion forced this vast expanse of land up to the surface.
1: Precisely. A land called Iban.
4: Now, I'll have to have a better explanation than that. Things like entire continents rising up out of the ocean just don't happen.
2: Well, then, if Dad's not correct, what is the explanation?
1: There is no other. A land called Iban did exist at one time, nearly 10,000 years ago. Ruled by a man named Bul and a woman named Lana. They both possessed wonderful powers and knowledge. Bul, the emperor, destroyed the continent of Iban.
4: How? Oh.
1: By releasing vast unknown forces beneath the continent. Forces that only he and Lana knew how to control.
2: But why did he destroy it?
1: I don't seem to recall. I read the legend once, doing research for one of my pictures. It seems that for some reason or other, Bul and the girl were to release their spirits from their bodies. And those spirits were to have the power someday of recalling the sunken land from the sea.
2: Then if such a story is true, that must be the land of Iban we're approaching.
1: Not at all impossible. And if it is true, couldn't that monstrous chanting thing at the helm be Bul himself?
2: Oh, Dad.
1: Taking us with him. Back to his long-lost kingdom.
4: You don't actually believe that, do you, Johnston?
1: Why not?
4: Well, I certainly don't.
2: Well, Phil, what else can we believe?
1: That wave couldn't have swept us off our course enough to put us in sight of this land. Besides, look at it. Steaming. And that sultry, foul odor. Land covered with seaweed.
5: There's no one at the helm, sir. That monster's disappeared.
2: Oh, but look. There's someone lying on the deck beneath the wheel.
4: It's a man.
2: Yes.
1: Yeah, maybe that thing's met with a bit of hard luck. Careful. Careful, Hayward.
4: Right.
1: He's breathing. Only slightly.
4: I say, who is he? Not a member of the crew.
1: How'd he get on board? Why is he lying here on deck?
2: What happened to him?
4: Oh, he's conscious. He's trying to tell us something. Oh. Look here. Who are you?
6: Stowaway. Hid in supply room. Went to sleep. I don't remember anything.
1: Stowaway, he says. Hid in the supply room and went to sleep. Wait a minute. He's dead. Hayward, I'm going to have a look over here.
4: Oh, Judy, Judy.
2: Oh, Bill, I feel so strange.
1: Oh, dear, you look ill.
2: So very strange.
4: You'd better go below to the cabin, dear.
2: Yes, I'd better. I'll lie down for a while.
4: Shall I go with you, dear?
2: No. No, I'll be all right if I rest a little while.
4: All right, dear. Be careful going to your cabin. Yes. Oh, Ned, get a tarpaulin and cover the body.
5: Right away, sir.
1: Hayward, come over here a minute, will you?
4: Yes, Johnson, what is it?
1: There. Have a look. See? Someone's climbed down that rope ladder and gone ashore through the mud and slime.
4: Whoever it was, he didn't sink in very deep.
1: Seaweed's too thick. Kept him from sinking. I wonder who it was.
4: I'm in favor of finding out. Oh, Ned.
7: Yes, sir?
4: We're going ashore. Watch out for Miss Blake, will you?
7: Right, sir.
4: And not a word of this to the rest of the crew, understand?
7: Yes, sir.
4: All right, Johnston. Down you go. There. We'll follow those footprints and see where they lead us.

0: This is the most evil-smelling place I was ever in. Hold on. Look.
1: Yeah. I see what you mean. A city up ahead there.
0: A city. On the depths of the sea.
1: I say, Johnston. Isn't that Captain Webb going into that low-domed building over there?
0: Eh? Oh, yes. Yes, it is. So that's our man.
2: Ahoy, Captain! Captain Webb! Wait a minute, Captain. Hold up a bit.
0: Hayward. He's turned around. That snarl on his face. He's got a gun in his hand. Hayward. It isn't Webb. It's that thing.
1: What in the name of heaven is...
3: Stand back, the two of you. Stand back.
1: What? You're not Captain Webb.
3: I am Bool, Emperor of Eban. And I've returned to claim again my ancient kingdom. If you come one step nearer, I shall be compelled to slay you.
4: You dare not, Bool.
1: Lana! Judy!
4: You seem surprised, Bool. Did you think I would forget?
1: Lana! Judy, darling, what does this mean? Why do you speak so strangely? Why does this thing call you Lana?
4: I am Lana, Philip Hayward. I have borrowed for a while the body of your beloved Judy.
1: What?
4: My mind, my spirit has entered her body. You see me as Judith Johnston, but now I am Lana, Empress of the Kingdom of Eban.
3: I have returned to rule Eban.
4: And I have returned to prevent.
3: You cannot prevent it, Lana.
1: Look here. This quarrel is none of my affair. I demand that you release whatever power you have over my fiancée.
4: I have borrowed her body only for a little while, Philip Hayward. Just as Bool has borrowed the body of the captain of your craft.
3: Yeah. The body I first borrowed was a weak one. A sick stowaway. The captain's is a sturdy body. Now it is mine.
4: But you must return it to him, Bool. It is the law. You must return his body unharmed. Just as I must return the body of Judith Johnston.
3: It shall be so. I am about to enter the temple now. To regain my Ebonite body.
4: You cannot open the burial chamber unless I accompany you.
3: I realize that full well. I enter the temple now. I shall await you, Lana, beside the sepulcher.
1: Look here, Lana. Oh, whoever you are, this is some horrible nightmare.
4: Philip Hayward, we must act quickly. I will try to explain. When Bool destroyed Eban 10,000 years ago, we sealed our Ebonite bodies in a vacuum chamber inside this temple. And our spirits left our bodies to roam the universe until Eban should be restored. Now Bool intends to re-enter his body and build a new Eban. Once he does reclaim his ancient body, all is lost. For no one save me can destroy him. And if I slay him, I too must die.
1: But what can you do?
4: I have a plan. Come with me. Into the temple where Bool awaits.

0: There is Bool standing beside our ancient bodies, just as we left them so long ago.
1: All is ready, Lana. We will break the vacuum, permit our spirits to enter our sleeping bodies. Are you prepared?
0: I am prepared, Bool.
1: Then we begin.
2: Herbert, look. Those bodies in the glass vacuum. They're beginning to move.
3: Yes. Slowly. Slowly. Look at them.
4: Oh, no. No, don't. Please, don't.
3: Judy, darling.
4: Oh, no. Help me.
3: Judy.
4: He's here again.
0: Where am I?
3: Judy.
0: How did I get here?
3: Judy, thank heaven she's left you. You're yourself again.
2: Look. They've left the venue. See? Up there.
0: Oh, there she is. She's the one in my dream.
5: You are free. All of you.
1: Not so. The three of you will remain here forever to help rebuild the populace of Eban.
5: You cannot, Bool.
1: Bool is all great. All powerful. Bool is the law. No one can defy.
5: No one, Bool. Save me.
1: You lack the courage, Lana.
5: Not now. I have the courage now. You are cruel and wicked, Bool. Your rule in ancient Eban ended in horrible tragedy. It must not happen again.
1: Put down the weapon, Lana. You dare not slay me. You'll die yourself.
5: Then I call upon death to claim me.
1: You dare not, Lana. You dare not slay the son of the Ancient One.
5: Yes, Bool, yes. It has been written by the hand of destiny.
1: Lana, think. Think before you slay me.
5: It's beyond the realm of thought, Bool. Now, I destroy you, Lana.
3: She did it.
0: That is the end. All is finished now. Now, you must go.
3: Can you come with us, Lana?
0: No. For soon I perish also. You must hurry now. Leave Eban quickly. Go while yet you have time. Hasten before it is

0: Well, Judy, darling, we're underway. Full speed ahead.
1: No trouble starting the motors, dear?
0: None at all. Your father and Ned are down with the crew. The men don't even suspect what has happened to us.
1: Well, just as well. They'd never believe it.
0: Well, take a last look, Judy. You'll soon be out of sight of the land.
1: Yes. Oh, I'm so glad it's all over, Phil. But poor Lana. She gave her life to save ours, Phil.
0: Yes, darling. She did.
1: What's that?
0: Look. Flames from the mainland, like a volcano.
1: Phil, the land's sinking.
0: It's Lana. Judy. She's released the forces.
2: She's destroyed ancient Eban once again.

The Thing from the Sea, an original tale of dark fantasy by Scott Bishop. Eleanor Naylor Coren was Judith Johnston. Ben Morris played Philip Hayward. Fred Wayne was heard as Johnston. Eugene Francis played Ned. Georgiana Cook was Lana. And Daryl McAllister was Boole, the Thing from the Sea. Next Friday night at the same time, the National Broadcasting Company will bring you another weird adventure thriller, The Demon Tree, another tale of dark fantasy, created by Scott Bishop and based upon the ancient legend of the Strangling Oak of Nanor Woods in England. 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Keith Fainton speaking. 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

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For this is a time of mystery. A time when imagination is free and moves forward swiftly, silently. This is... The Haunting Hour.

0: All houses have their secrets. And the house on East 67th Street in New York was no exception. Its rooms had seen the births and deaths of seven generations of Thatchers. And now they looked down with despair upon the three people living within its walls. Evans Thatcher III, his son Kendall, Kendall's lovely wife Margaret. For evil and hatred stalked the rooms and took you by the throat when you entered the house. It was polite and hidden, but sinister. And present so strongly that you felt you could reach out and touch it.
1: Margaret, come in, my dear. I've been waiting for you.
2: Oh, I didn't know you were home.
1: Aren't you forgetting something, my dear?
2: I didn't know you were home, Father.
1: That's much better, Margaret. I only ask that you behave as any daughter should to a father-in-law.
2: Where's Kendall, Father?
1: My dear, Kendall is only my son, but he's your husband. I'm surprised you should ask me his whereabouts. Most wives of my acquaintance are...
2: All right, Kendall isn't home. Let's stop acting.
1: My dear child, I've never acted with you. It is you who pretends to like me. I take little pains to conceal my dislike of you.
2: I hate you. I hate you more than I believed I could ever hate another human being. And if it weren't for Kendall,
1: why don't you divorce Kendall, my dear? I'd gladly pay for it. Kendall isn't the proper husband for you. You should have married the strong young detective. There was a suitable match for you. By the way, what was his name?
2: Walters. Larry Walters.
1: Oh, yes.
2: I remember the name perfectly, Father. And I didn't marry him because I was in love with Kendall.
1: Oh, come now, my dear. We both know the truth. You could hardly marry a representative of law and order if you told him the truth about yourself. But after tonight, why, I imagine that difficulty should be solved.
2: Oh, you're completely vile. But there's one thing you've never understood. A mind like yours can't understand it. I love Kendall more than I hate you. And I'm not going to leave him alone with you so that you can ruin him completely.
1: Too bad that you can't afford to move out of my house into an apartment of your own, isn't it? I'm sure that if Kendall could get a job and support you, you'd be deliriously happy.
2: Yes, I would. But you've taken good care to see that Kendall is too weak to go out in the world, haven't you?
1: Now, my dear Margaret...
2: Don't think I don't know what you're doing. You've hated Kendall since the day he was born and deliberately set out to ruin him by giving him everything he wanted. You've made Kendall so completely dependent upon you that he's afraid to leave. You've pampered him so that he's fit for nothing.
1: You're insane.
2: No, I'm not. I'm perfectly sane. I'm willing to stay here and fight you till I've made a man out of Kendall. We both walk out of this house together with our heads up.
1: And I'll see you both dead and rotting first. Oh, good evening, Kendall. Did you take my message to the club?
3: Yes, Father. Mr. Ainsley said there was no reply.
1: Oh?
3: Hello, Margaret.
2: Hello, darling. Well, aren't you even going to kiss me? I haven't seen you since this morning.
3: You bet I am.
1: Nonsense, Kendall. Stop acting as if you were a newlywed instead of behaving like a man who's been married a whole year.
2: Well, my mother and father were married 22 years, and he kissed her every night when he came home.
3: There. You see, Father, kissing your wife
1: Kendall, and... come along upstairs. I want to talk to you. My dear Margaret, you'd better change. We're dining with some friends of mine.
2: But Kendall and I had planned to eat home tonight, Father.
1: Did you? I didn't... I don't very well see how you can... I left instructions that there was to be no marketing today and gave the servants the night off. Are you coming, Kendall?
3: Yes, Father. I'll see you later, Margaret.
2: I hate you, Evans Thatcher. I hate you. I wish you were dead.

0: Hello?
1: Larry, is that you?
0: Margaret, what is it? What's the matter?
1: Larry, I've got to see you.
2: Foolish child.
1: I must have a wrong number.
0: No, you haven't, Margaret. You're in trouble. I'll be right over.
1: No, you mustn't. You mustn't. Goodbye.
3: Well, are we all ready?
2: Margaret, you look beautiful in that dress.
4: I'm afraid that the dress will have to go back, Kendall.
2: But, Father, why? You said yourself...
4: I changed my mind. I will not pay for it.
1: I don't want you to pay for it. I didn't ask you to buy it. Oh, Kendall. Kendall, can't you see what he's doing to us? I don't want him to pay for anything of mine ever. Kendall, please. Please, let's get out of this house now.
4: Margaret is hysterical, Kendall. She doesn't know what she's saying. She's just done something very stupid and childish, for which I'm afraid I must punish you, Kendall.
1: No. No, I'm not going to stand by and see this again. You're not going to...
4: Come here, Kendall.
1: I'm sorry, Father, really. I'm sorry. I mean it. I'll never do it again.
4: It's a little late for that, my dear. Come here, Kendall.
1: You can have the telephone taken out, I promise. Please don't hit Kendall. Oh, please.

0: Mr. Thatcher?
1: Oh, come in, Mr. Walters. It was thoughtful of you to telephone, let me know you were coming. It enabled me to open the door myself. I don't like to let the servants know that I have detectives calling on me.
2: Oh, you don't like detectives, Mr. Thatcher?
1: Not in my house. As a matter of fact, though, I've been expecting a call from you for a few days now, ever since Margaret was so foolish as to telephone you the other night.
2: As a matter of fact, Mr. Thatcher, that's just the reason for my visit. Margaret didn't sound at all well to me.
1: It's very observant of you, Mr. Walters. Margaret isn't well. She's a neurotic.
2: That's funny. When I knew her, she was a perfectly healthy young lady.
1: Perhaps. But now she's definitely neurotic.
2: Then, of course, you've put her under the care of a physician.
1: I dislike your attitude very much. Are you implying that my son and I aren't treating Margaret properly? Because if you are, you can get out now. Actually, you have no right in this house. I received you because I wanted to show you that there was no reason for Margaret's call to you the other night. Now I shall let you see Margaret. You can hear from her own lips what I've been telling you.
2: Yeah, I'd like to see her.
1: If you'll excuse me, I'll go up and bring her down myself.
2: Thanks.
1: I won't offer you a drink. However, the radio is over there if you wish to turn it on. It may help you pass the time.

0: this program of dance music to bring you a special bulletin. Dandy Jim Carey broke out of the death house a little over 4 hours ago.
1: Holy mackerel.
0: With only 2 days before his execution, Dandy Jim became the first prisoner ever to escape from the death house. The police have thrown a dragnet all over the country and promise a speedy arrest. Keep tuned to this station for further details.
2: Here he is, Margaret. Please tell him how you feel.
1: Hello, Margaret.
3: Hello, Larry. I don't know what was the matter with me. I was just upset and nervous. That's why I called you, Larry.
1: Yeah, that's what Mr. Thatcher told me.
2: Now, look here, Walters. I've stood for a lot from you because you were a friend of Margaret's. But I'm telling you, I'm not going to stand for any more insinuations. It won't do either Margaret or Kendall any good at all. Remember that, Margaret.
1: I'm not insinuating anything, Mr. Thatcher, but I'm not a fool. I know darn well that Margaret called me for some reason, and I don't believe a word of what you're saying.
2: All right. You've succeeded in making me do something that's very painful, both to me and Margaret.
3: Please go, Larry. Please. I don't need your help. I don't want it.
2: Don't worry, Margaret. I promise you that this won't affect Kendall at all. Now, Mr. Walters, here are the facts. Margaret's made a very good marriage.
1: Yeah, I know.
2: Exactly. Exactly. A girl in Margaret's position has no right to expect to marry my son. You see, Mr. Walters, my son was brought up with everything in the world he wanted. His for the asking. Margaret, on the other hand, had a much different life. Much different.
1: You mean that she wasn't spoiled?
2: That and other things. If I did spoil Kendall, Mr. Walters, it's only natural. When a child's mother dies at the birth of a child, and a man has to be both father and mother, his son is apt to be indulged.
3: Or hated.
2: Have you ever heard of Dandy Jim Carey, Mr. Walters?
1: Oh, of course.
2: He's in the death house now, awaiting execution. You didn't know that he was Margaret's brother, did you?
3: Oh.
2: You see what your insinuations have made me do, Mr. Walters.
1: Uh-huh. I see. But it may interest you to know that Dandy Jim escaped from the death house 4 hours ago.
2: What?
3: Thank heaven.
1: I think that's your phone.
3: I'll answer it.
2: I wouldn't dream of it, my dear. I'll go.
1: Margaret. Margaret, why didn't you tell me? I can see you're in a jam. Let me help.
3: I can't, Larry. Just leave me alone. It's best that way.
4: Hello?
3: Believe me.
4: Hello. Hello, answer there.
1: But, Margaret, I only want to help. Believe me.
2: Evidently a wrong number.
1: Yeah. You seem to have a lot of them around this house.
2: And now, Mr. Walters, I think there's nothing more for us to say to each other, so...
1: Good night. If you want me, Margaret.
2: She'll know where to reach you. Good night, Mr. Walters. And now, my dear, we'll wait for the telephone to ring again. Only this time, when Mr. Walters isn't here, you will answer.
3: No. No, I won't.
2: I think you will. Won't you, my dear? I think you will. Won't you, my dear?
3: Where's Kendall? I want Kendall.
2: Kendall won't help you. He never will.
3: Stop it! Stop!
2: Certainly. All you have to do is to pick up the telephone and say what I tell you. Well, you wouldn't want to disappoint your brother, would you? He desperately wants to get in touch with you.
3: All right.

0: And so the drama that was touching the lives of the people in the house on East 67th Street came swiftly to its violent conclusion. Evans Thatcher III was determined to dominate and rule his son Kendall at all costs. Hating his son from the day he was born, bringing him up a weakling by pampering him, he resented Kendall's marriage to Margaret Carey, a beautiful and strong-willed girl who is determined to break Evans Thatcher's hold over his son. Only Margaret had a brother, Dandy Jim Carey, who had escaped from the death house and is even now trying to get in touch with her, while she sits on a bench in Central Park waiting anxiously for Kendall.
1: Oh, Margaret, I'm sorry I'm late. I tried to get away, but Father...
2: I know, darling. Sit down here right next to me on the bench. Oh, the park's beautiful at night, isn't it, Kendall?
1: Yeah, I look forward so much to sitting here quietly with you. It's the only time in the whole day that I'm happy.
2: Do you think that's right, Kendall, darling?
1: Huh? What do you mean?
2: Well, that two people so much in love and married should live... be only happy when they can sneak away from the house they live in to sit in the park and hold hands.
1: Oh, Margaret. I know. I'm no good. Why don't you leave me?
2: Oh, stop saying that, Kendall. Don't you realize that's just what your father wants?
1: I know, but there is just nothing I can do about it.
2: But there is. You're going to have to make a decision, my darling. You're going to have to come away with me.
1: I want to. So much. But I'm scared. We'll starve, Margaret.
2: Oh, we won't. I tell you, we won't.
1: It's hopeless. Do you think that I could stand watching you work and support me?
2: You wouldn't have to. You could go to work.
1: I want to. But you know what happened when we tried it once before. Father saw to it that no one would hire me. And if I did get a job, he had me fired.
2: Well, we made a mistake. We'll have to leave New York.
1: Where will we go?
2: What difference does it make? We'll be together and... we'll be happy.
1: But you won't have anything. I don't care so much for myself, but I couldn't stand it for you.
2: That's not true, Kendall.
1: Do you mean I'm lying? You mean that I really don't want to go with you?
2: I mean that you're afraid to face the facts. You have no reason to be afraid for me. I wasn't wealthy before I married you, and I wasn't unhappy. I am now. I won't be because I love you very much if we go away together. I don't care how little we have as long as we're people, living together, supporting ourselves and away from your father.
1: Margaret, I will. We'll go away. We'll never see my father again.
2: Oh, Kendall. Kendall, darling. Oh, when will we go, Kendall? Tomorrow?
1: No, we'll have to make plans.
2: Why? Your mind is made up, isn't it?
1: Of course it is, but we... can't just pack up and go like that.
2: Why not?
1: Well, there are things to do. We have to find a place to go, get the tickets.
2: And... we'll go down to the station and get on a train. What difference does it make where we go?
1: But we can't rush. We... maybe...
2: Oh. All right, Kendall. I have an appointment now.
1: With whom?
2: Your father and my brother. I don't suppose you want to come with me.
1: I think it's better if I stay out of this.
2: Yes, Kendall. I guess I have to face it. I think it's better if I stay out of your life, too. Permanently.
1: Margaret!
2: Yes, Kendall. I love you very much, but you'll never break away from your father. As he told me, he's done too good a job.
1: Well, you talk as if Father were deliberately
2: trying to... You don't see it. You'll never see it. Goodbye, Kendall.
1: Margaret, wait.

0: Come in, Margaret, my dear. It's cozy in here.
1: Why did you make me tell Jim to meet us here?
0: It's an ideal place, my dear. Who would ever think of looking for an escaped murderer in the Castle Chess Club?
1: Are you going to help him get away?
0: Question is premature, my dear. This reunion between beautiful sister and doomed brother appeals to my sense of the dramatic. That is why I brought you to the Castle Club tonight. I hope you realize the honor I've conferred upon you. The first woman ever to set foot in the Castle Chess Club.
1: That was your idea, wasn't it? You're the president of the club, and you made them put that rule into effect.
0: Why, yes, my dear. Now that you mention it, it was. You see, I don't believe that a chess club is any place for a woman.
1: That isn't the real reason. You hate women. You've hated us all ever since your wife died. And that's why you hate the son you think caused her death.
2: Shut. Silence.
1: Shouting doesn't change anything. I'm right. That's the explanation for you and everything you've done.
2: You're impudent. And you shall pay for it.
1: I don't care. I'll do anything you want if you'll only help Jim get away.
0: Do you realize, Margaret, that you're asking me to break the law? Aiding an escaped criminal?
1: Stop it. I know all about you. How do you think I met Kendall? It was through Jim, of course. I knew that you were the leader in all the crooked business that Jim was doing. I begged him to stop, but he wouldn't.
0: Thank you for being so frank. I often wondered how much you knew about me.
1: And I know that it was your fault Jim killed Mr. Merritt.
0: Rather a bold knock for a man who's hiding. Open the door. Your brother will be glad to see you.
1: Kendall!
3: What do you mean by coming in here?
4: I thought that you should know that... Well, I followed you.
3: You followed me? For what reason? I specifically told you...
4: I noticed Larry Walters following you, too, and I thought maybe there was some trouble.
0: Well, that was very thoughtful of you, Kendall. Very thoughtful indeed. But as you see, there's nothing wrong. Margaret and I were just having a little chat. You can go now. Did you hear me, Kendall? I said you can go.
4: I heard you, Father.
1: Kendall, I want you to stay.
0: You'll regret this, my dear Margaret. Go home, Kendall.
1: If you won't do as I ask, then I want Kendall to stay.
0: I hope you heard what Margaret just said, Kendall. A deliberate attempt to blackmail your father and to do something unlawful.
4: Well, I don't... I'm not...
1: It's time you knew the truth, Kendall. We've been married a whole year, and if you're ever going to become a worthwhile person, now is the time.
0: Margaret.
1: You can't stop me now. I'm going to tell him.
0: Kendall, you can prepare yourself for some vicious lies.
1: Kendall, you're going to have to be strong enough to face the truth. Your father is a blackmailer.
4: I don't believe it. No, Margaret,
1: it's true. After your mother died, when you were born, Evans Thatcher became a bitter, rotten old man. He used his position and his reputation to find out things about people, and then he blackmailed them.
0: Ridiculous.
4: But Margaret, Father didn't need money.
1: He liked to hurt people, to see them squirm. He wanted to hurt the world because he'd been hurt.
3: Kendall, she hates me so much, she's trying to poison your mind against me. She hasn't one iota of proof.
1: You covered your tracks well, didn't you? You had my brother Jim do all the dirty work for you. Didn't you ever wonder, Kendall, what business affairs your father and Jim could possibly have had together?
4: Well, it did seem kind of peculiar.
3: Kendall, go home. Let me handle this. I'll explain everything to you in the morning. My word of honor.
4: But, Father...
3: You have my word. Go home.
5: Hello, everybody. Well, this is a nice little family gathering.
1: Jim!
3: Stay where you are, Jim. Stay right where you are, or this gun might go off. Go on, Kendall. Get out.
4: No. No, I'm staying. I want to hear all of this.
5: Yeah. Tell your son how you double-crossed me with Merritt.
3: Shut up!
5: Why? What have I got to lose? If you don't kill me, the cops will. But why don't you tell your son how you made me pack a gun when I went to Merritt's and how you knew he'd have one, too?
4: So it's true. Margaret wasn't lying. You are an evil old man.
3: One more step, Jimmy, you'll be dead.
1: Jim, wait. Mr. Thatcher will help you to get away.
5: Too late now, sis. But he could have helped me, he folded. And I kept my mouth shut in court for him.
3: Now we'll have the truth. You didn't accuse me because no one would have believed you. I was too careful.
5: What's the difference? First I'm going to kill you, and then I'm going to die happy. I'll get out of my way, Kendall.
3: Stand back, Kendall. He's not going to hurt me. I'm going to kill him. I won't be blamed for it. He's an escaped convict.
1: I'll tell. I swear I'll tell. I'll tell the police just how it happened.
3: You're not going to be alive to tell anyone anything. Kendall, stand back.
4: You're not going to shoot, Father, or you'll have to shoot me first.
3: Get out of my way. Are you crazy?
4: No, Father. Just seeing you as you really are. I'm growing up, Father.
3: You idiot! These fools can ruin me. I'm going to say that Jim killed Margaret. Then we took the gun away from you. But I had to shoot him in self-defense.
6: All right. Hold it. Everybody reach.
3: Oh, thank heavens you come, Walters. You can arrest this convict.
6: And you, Mr. Thatcher. Now I know why you dislike detectives. Drop that

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1: Getting Thatcher for me.
2: I didn't get him for anybody. He took a shot at Margaret.
1: Thanks anyway. Now Margaret will be all right. Won't you, sis?
3: You mean we'll be all right, Jim? Kendall and me.
4: Yes, that's right, Jim. Don't you worry about Margaret. We'll be really together now.

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It's called a studio. At one end stands a great big ugly man who's posing.

0: In the center, a little handsome man is modeling an enormous heap of clay into a statue of a god. The old Norwegian god of strength and thunder. And that's what we're telling you about tonight. The statue of Thor. The statue of Thor.
1: Can you hold that pose another 5 minutes, Olaf?
2: Yeah, Mr. Adding. I've been never tired and I've offer you.
3: You certainly have a treasure, Olaf Niels. He scarcely moved a finger in half an hour.
1: Yes, quite the perfect model. The poor chump hasn't brains enough to become tired.
3: Niels?
2: Don't talk about all right, Mr. Bingham. I don't mind them, Mr. Adding yokes. Most everyone yokes like that with Olaf. When I used to be wrestler, my manager say every day to me, Olaf, you big Swede, if you got brains in your head like you got muscles in your body, you'll be wrestling champion of the world.
1: But Olaf has a sense of humor too, Arnold. As a joke on his manager, he never became wrestling champion of anywhere.
2: Yeah, that's right. Oh, excuse, I should not laugh. It breaks the pose.
1: I don't care what you do with your face. It's your body I'm copying.
2: Yeah, I forget. My face is not so good.
1: All right, for a comic Valentine, perhaps. But I'm working on the statue of a god.
3: Don't let him talk to you like that, Olaf. Your face is all right, and so is your brain. And you have the most superb body of any man I've ever seen.
2: Yeah? Your band talks sarcastic, Mr. Bingham. I don't like sarcastic, York.
3: Sarcastic?
1: That's enough for one day's work. You go and put your clothes on, Olaf.
2: So soon?
1: I'm bored. Come the same time tomorrow.
2: Yeah, I'll be here. Can I look at the work we do this afternoon?
1: Help yourself.
2: Oh, that statue. He been beautiful. And to think he been really me.
1: From the neck down, you're Thor the Thunderer.
2: Too bad my face been not so good. I would like him to be me all over.
1: I'll use my imagination and another model for the face. Go and put your clothes and get out of here.
2: Tomorrow we finish statue, maybe. You and me.
1: You know, he considers himself as much the creator of this figure as I am.
3: Better watch your nasty tongue with that fellow, Neil. If he ever discovers your insults aren't intended as jokes, he might break you in two.
1: He never discovers anything.
3: Yes, unfortunately, you have the ability to inspire devotion in people who should rightfully despise you. God only knows why. I know you're a supercilious prig, a selfish snob, an absolutely conscienceless libertine, yet I still put up with you.
1: That's because you hope to be around when just retribution overtakes me for my sins, I suppose.
3: No, I've ceased to hope for that.
1: Well, now, what do you think of my statue of Thor? Not that I value your opinion.
3: I don't expect you to. Well, it's like all your previous work. Magnificent in execution.
1: Thanks, I agree.
3: But like all your previous work, it lacks the very thing a true artist would have put into it.
1: Now you're going to tell me that it has no soul. Thor was a pagan old chap. He enjoyed life in those delightful days before souls were invented.
3: Oh, why won't you be serious about your work, Neil? You're a superb sculptor. If you wished, you might someday stand with the immortals.
1: The immortals were a very stupid lot who loved work to the exclusion of pleasure. Fame and the monument after I'm dead aren't nearly so tempting as good liquor and beautiful women while I'm alive. Oh, which reminds me, have a drink.
3: So you're going to continue throwing your talents away?
1: I don't call it that. I play with art because it amuses me. If I took it seriously, it would cease to amuse.
3: So your entire life's to be simply a round of amusement.
1: And a quest for new sensations.
3: For a momentary thrill, a new sensation, I believe you'd commit a murder.
1: That's an idea. I'll recall your suggestion next time I'm terribly bored. Well, here's the crime.
2: I've been ready to go now, Mr. Anning.
1: So I see. Here's a man after your own heart, Arnold. A sober, conscientious worker who doesn't dally by the wayside. Note how rapidly he dressed, for example. Now he stands before us, Arnold, the perfect portrait of a well-dressed man.
2: Well, I go now. Tomorrow we finish statue, maybe, you and me?
1: I hope so. I'd like to have it ready for casting this month, if possible.
2: It's been so beautiful, that statue. Too bad my face been not so good. I would like it to be me all over.
1: Yes, we've already settled that point. Get out, Olaf.
2: Yeah. I go now. Oh, Mr. Adding, I gonna get married.
3: Huh? Olaf,
1: You are going to get married?
4: Yeah.
1: Well, this is a surprise.
3: Oh, my congratulations, Olaf.
4: I thank you, Mr. Bingham.
1: Where did you find her? In an asylum for the blind?
4: She come from Minnesota.
1: Well, what do you want me to do about it?
4: Mr. Radding, my Hedwig, she never see anything of me except my homely face. I like her to see this statue.
1: All right. Bring your girlfriend in sometime.
4: Could I bring her now?
1: Now?
4: Yeah. She been wait on the street outside to meet me when I get to work. I can have her here in just 1 minute.
1: Oh, go and get her then.
4: Oh, I thank you.
1: Not at all. I'm curious to see what the woman looks like who can plan to marry you.
4: I come right back with Hedwig, Mr. Addy. I come right back.
1: Prepare yourself for a vision of beauty, Arnold, who'll wear number 13 shoes.
3: Neil, I know you've no humanity in your system, but try to remember you were bred a gentleman. Don't insult that poor devil's sweetheart when she gets here.
1: I'll accord her all the old-world courtesy a female should command. Such a female as would choose Olaf for a bridegroom.
3: Well, then I shan't stay here to see you mock them.
1: I've never had an affair with a really ugly woman.
3: Neil!
1: Think the fun it would be to steal big Olaf's sweetheart.
3: You're only joking, of course.
1: Am I? You lack all appreciation of the more subtle joys of life, Arnold. Why do you suppose I have that big idiot around me? Because he's my opposite in everything. Opposites attract, but they don't assimilate. In fact, there's constant war between them. It amuses me to prove the superiority of mind over matter. My type over here.
3: Be careful, such amusement doesn't become dangerous.
1: A small chance. If you recall your mythology, old chap, Thor, with all his giant strength and magic hammer, never proved a match for tiny Loki and his nimble brain.
3: He did at last. But then Odin came to his aid with the thunderbolt of justice.
1: I see you not only recall your mythology, but still believe in it. But don't be alarmed about Olaf, sweetheart. On mature consideration, I couldn't arouse an ardent interest in any female who will prove so unattractive.
4: This way, Hedwig. This way. We are here, Mr. Radding. Hedwig, I want you to meet my boss, Mr. Radding. This is Hedwig.
1: This?
4: Yeah. This time, Olaf make a joke. I bet you expect, Mr. Radding, that Hedwig will be homely just like me. I do not tell him, Hedwig, that you are more putty than a picture.
1: You're right, Olaf. This time, the joke's on me. Miss Hedwig, I can't express the great delight I have in meeting such a very lovely girl.
5: Oh, thank you, Mr. Redding. Olaf has told me lots about you.
1: You must learn lots more about me from myself. Allow me to present Mr. Bingham.
6: Delighted.
5: How do you do?
4: Olaf make a joke. He make a first-class joke.
1: Splendid joke, Olaf. A capital joke. And it's driven away my boredom. It's promised a new sensation.
6: Neil.
5: I don't understand.
1: You will, Miss Hedwig, as we become acquainted.
4: We show you now this statue.
1: By all means. Miss Hedwig, gaze on Thor, the Thunderer.
4: He's me, Hedwig. My body.
5: Oh, it's beautiful.
1: You'll note the face is still unfinished. I'm using another model for that.
6: Please.
4: That's because my face is not so good. But the body, Hedwig, that is me.
1: Yes. Yours is the body of Thor, who was strongest of gods and men. No one could beat him. No one could take anything from him.
4: You heard that, Hedwig? I'm like that too, by golly. Any fella will find that out who tries to take your way.
1: No one ever dared take anything from Thor, except Loki.
4: Who was Loki?
1: Oh, just a weak little chap like me.

0: shouldn't have come again, Neil. I'm afraid.
1: My dear Hedwig, Olaf hasn't brains enough to suspect us.
0: Oh, perhaps I wouldn't be so nervous if we weren't in the studio with that statue facing us and watching us every time you kiss me.
1: It doesn't watch with Olaf's face.
0: Oh, but it has his huge body with all those bulging muscles.
1: Formidable, aren't they? Those hands could tear us into tiny bits.
0: Oh, don't say such things.
1: All right, since the remote prospect frightens you so much. But that clay model won't be here to bother your conscience much longer. It's finished now. Tomorrow, I start to prepare the molds, and next week, I'll cast it into bronze.
0: Oh, I know it's silly, but I'll feel easier when it's gone from here.
1: You're too much of a coward to properly enjoy this little idol of ours, my dear. One so afraid of being burned as you are shouldn't play with fire.
0: Oh, I know. I couldn't help myself. I never met a gentleman like you before.
1: Thank you.
0: Oh, look at Timothy King, you. You don't understand his kind like I do. I was born in this country, but I'm 3D too and know my people. You think men like Olaf are dumb, but they're not. And they're only easy going until they learn someone doing things against them.
1: But that's what gives this game its zest.
0: I'm just a game to you.
1: Of course not. I love you devotedly. Why, thanks to you, I've only been slightly bored. You've provided a new sensation.
0: Oh, you're so different from other men. I don't understand you, but I'm crazy about you, Neil. Oh, who's there?
2: Mr. Reddy.
0: Oh, it's only a butler.
1: Who did you think it was? What do you want, Borden?
2: I must see you at once, sir.
1: All right, come in. What's the matter? Why the excitement?
2: The big Swedish man, sir. Your model.
0: Oh,
1: shut up. What about him?
2: He was just at the door, sir, inquiring for this lady.
0: He knows I'm here?
2: He said he had reason to believe you were here, madam. I was able to allay his suspicions and send him away. But there was a nasty look in his eyes, though.
0: Oh, he knows, Neil. He'll kill us both.
1: He doesn't know, or Borden wouldn't have been able to get rid of him. The game becomes more interesting.
0: Oh, I am just a game to you. Everything is.
1: Borden, have Peters draw all the curtains on the limousine and bring it to the carriage door for Miss Garlandborn.
2: At once, sir.
1: If Olaf's still hanging around, you'll be in that car and away before he has time to investigate. But we mustn't see one another again, Hedwig, until after this statue is cast.
0: Until after the statue?
1: Then there'll be no danger. Loki always bested Thor by striking first.
0: I don't understand you.
1: I'm planning an, as yet, untried sensation. One that Mr. Bingham suggested the day I met you. Olaf and I will play a little game, and Olaf is sure to lose. So, Olaf, the joke's on you again.
3: Yeah. Oh, Mr. Waring. You are right, I got no brain. I am so ashamed to suspect bad things about you and Hedwig.
1: I forgive you.
3: But I cannot forgive myself. Mr. Waring, I looked for you to kill you with my two bare hands.
1: Oh, I'm glad you didn't find me until after you'd cooled down and heard my explanation. For those hands of yours could tear a little chap like me to pieces.
3: Oh, I am so ashamed.
1: Ah, it's all over now, forget it. There's the foundry, Olaf. Hear the furnace roar?
3: It's been awful good of you to bring me here.
1: You and I created that statue of Thor together, and I couldn't let it be cast in bronze without you there to see.
3: I've been terrible excited.
1: I'll make sure you don't miss a thing. Hello, Brody.
4: Good morning to you, Mr. Redden.
1: Have you got everything ready?
4: Aye. And the mould is your fine statue's waiting ready in the picture. When you say the word, we draw the channel plug. And let the molten metal run.
1: Ah, the bronze has already reached the liquid state.
4: Yes, sir. I timed it for the hour you said you'd be here. Shall I draw the plugs new?
1: Not just yet. My friend here has never seen a statue cast. I want to show him around first. You and the boys get outside and have a smoke. I'll call you when I want you.
4: Much obliged, sir. A breath of outside air will help a wee bit. Come on, lad.
1: We'll go up on the bridge above the furnace, all that.
3: By human ear, it's been hot in here.
1: It'll be hotter where I'm taking you. Up these iron stairs, Olaf.
3: I come.
1: In that pit is the mold of our statue. You'll see that later. It's connected by channels to this furnace. This is called a reverberating furnace, Olaf. The fire is at that end, below the chimney. Under this long brick roof, the molten metal lies. It's very hot under that roof, Olaf.
3: I bet you. It's been plenty hot up here.
1: We're just above the roof now. From this bridge, the cold bronze is throwing those hoppers and down into the charging hose.
3: What been charging hose?
1: I'll show you. This lever controls their covering.
3: My, such heat.
1: But with the cover off, you can realize how hot it is inside. Underneath that hole is a trough of molten metal.
3: Jumping humidity!
1: And that hole is just large enough to admit a strong man's body. Good thing to know if you ever want to commit a perfect murder.
3: You've been always joking, but I don't want to commit no murder. Close up that hole, it bends too hot.
1: Look over the rail and see before I close it up.
3: I bend too hot to come so close.
1: Aren't you interested in the casting of your statue?
3: Yeah, that's right. I gotta look.
1: Lean over the rail. Here, just above the hopper.
3: I've been dizzy from this heat. I'm afraid I lose my balance.
1: I won't let you lose your balance. Lean over the rail, Olaf. That's right. And now, you brainless fool.
3: You trip my leg.
1: Don't push.
3: I fall. Gunway hot metal.
1: The joke's on you again, my friend. What happened? Matter? We heard an awful scream.
5: Scream?
1: Oh, I have the charging hole open. The furnace roared so loud, I called to you at the top of my lungs.
5: You scream? You call in the...
1: Yes. Let me replace this cover so we can talk in a normal tone. There. That's better.
5: Where's that fringe ahead with you, Mr. Redden?
1: It was too hot in here for him. He just went out the other door. Said he was going back to town.
5: Did you call for us to pull the plugs new?
1: Yes. But with that hole open, I may have cooled off the metal a bit. Better heap up the fire, Brody, and give it another 5 minutes to make absolutely certain everything will be all right. Then let the metal run into the mold.
5: Just as you say, sir.
1: Come on, lad. Heap up that fire now.
6: Okay.
1: Wonder if my statue of Thor will have what all my other works lack. I've given it what Arnold calls

0: awfully good of you, Arnold, to come and help me break off this mold.
1: Oh, not at all. You know how curious I am to see the statue in finished bronze.
0: The casting went off without a single hitch. I'm sure the finished work will satisfy our fondest expectations. And I expect much, Arnold. I took your former criticisms to heart. I really labored to give old Thor a soul.
1: I can't imagine you laboring at anything.
0: That's because you don't know me so well as you think you do.
1: And why Olaf's not here? I didn't think anything could keep him away when his statue reached completion.
0: Yes, his statue. I'm worried about Olaf. You know, they tell me at his boarding house that he hasn't been seen since the day I took him to the foundry.
1: Doesn't Hedvig know where he is?
0: She hasn't the vaguest idea. No one has, apparently. He's completely disappeared.
1: That's funny. I imagine he'll turn up. He may be off on a drunk somewhere. You'll never lose a chap like Olaf.
0: No. It wouldn't be justice for anything tragic to happen to him. And you believe in justice, Arnold?
1: I told you I ceased to believe in it. Because nothing ever happens to you.
0: Yes, I remember. We have the head mold completely loosened now. Help me take it off and we'll expose the face. Careful of the surface underneath. Now.
1: I've got it. There it goes. Neil.
0: God!
1: That face is Olaf. I thought you used another model for the head.
0: I did! That's not the face of Thor I made.
1: Well, then, what happened in the casting? Man, you're pale, you're shaking. What's the matter?
0: Nothing, nothing! Arnold, does it seem to you that statue's eyes are moving?
1: Yes. They seem to follow you. That bronze face seems alive.
0: You're imagining things about that statue, Arnold. Olaf's face is the one I muddled on it, and those eyes don't seem to move.
1: You're lying, Neil. The first shock's over now, and you're pulling your nerves together, but you've given yourself away. You turned ghastly white when first you looked on that copper face. You're trembling now with fear. You still can feel those eyes on you.
0: You're mad. Metal eyes can't move. What reason have I to be afraid?
1: I'd know that better if Olaf's disappearance was explained. You were with him last. What did you do with him?
0: I didn't do anything with him. If you're insinuating that I killed him, explain what I did with the body. That's the thing you've got to find when you accuse a man of murder. Find that. Find that.
1: I'm going to the police. Perhaps they'll help me find it.
0: Call them if you like. They can't prove anything. No one can prove anything. Nothing can harm me. Nothing. Now get out of here. Leave me alone so I can think.
1: I don't know why or how you killed that man, but I know that when you did it, you believed justice could be cheated. I'm beginning to believe in justice again, and so are you.
0: Get out, you fool. Get out. Get out.
1: I'm going. To leave you with your conscience and that statue's knowing eye.
0: Get out. Get out. Get out. Oh, God. Olaf's face instead of the one I modeled. Maybe his soul is in that statue. Oh, no, that's rot. But those eyes, my back turned, but I can feel them on me. Thor never proved a match for Loki until Odin came to his aid with thunderbolts of justice. Oh, that's madness. Oh! It must be going to rain. It's thunderous. Just natural thunder. What's that? What's that? Who's that?
2: Miss Geilenborg is calling, sir. This way, miss.
3: Neil, dear.
0: Come in, come in. Borden, leave us.
2: Yes, sir.
3: You're not angry because I'm here, Neil. You told me not to come again until the statue was finished. I couldn't stay away any longer. It seemed I just had to be with you.
0: Why did it seem that way? Why?
3: Because I was lonesome for you, I suppose.
0: Yes, yes, of course, that was it. It wasn't because he wanted us together.
3: He? What do you mean?
0: Nothing.
3: Neil, have you heard from Olaf?
0: Yes, I heard from him today.
3: Where is he?
0: He's where he can't hurt me. Can't hurt me. I'm glad you came. I didn't want to be alone. And the statue's finished, Hedvig.
3: Is that it there?
0: Yes.
3: Why haven't you taken off the mold?
0: I have from the face. The body is still held prisoner.
3: I want to see it.
0: No. Don't go near it. Don't look at its face. Don't let its eyes see you.
3: Neil, what's the matter?
0: Nothing.
3: You haven't even kissed me yet.
0: I'll kiss you now. I'm not afraid. Door!
3: Why did you push me away?
0: That thunder startled me.
3: Thunder?
0: Yes. There must be quite a storm outside.
3: The sun was shining when I came in. I heard no thunder.
0: You heard no...
3: No.
0: Then it's in this room.
4: So it's in a statue.
3: Statue?
4: Look!
3: What?
4: The mold is cracking. It's falling from the bronze.
3: Oh, the statue's moving. Oh, it has all its face.
4: And it has all its soul. I put it there. Hey, Thor, the Thunderer. He waited through a page as you and I were here together.
3: Oh, it's coming towards us. Help!
4: His eyes are on me. I can't see.
3: Ah, it's reaching out its arms.
4: For me.
3: And for me.
4: It's cracking.
5: It seems, Olaf, the joke's on me at last.

Well, that's the end of that scene. And the moral is, don't get too fresh with great big Swedes. You folks come see us on me birthday and we'll have another cheerful yarn to see.

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0: From the far horizons of the unknown come tales of new dimensions in time and space. 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
1: X minus one.
0: Tonight, End as a World by F.L. Wallace. But first, hear this.
2: When

0: Yes, Pabst. Makes it perfect. Just as we always have ever since 1844. So next time, you make it Pabst, because Pabst makes it perfect. America's Blue Ribbon Beer from the Pabst Brewing Company, Milwaukee, Wisconsin.
1: Yes, Pabst.

0: Now, X minus one and end as a world.
1: I saw it on the doormat in the front porch. The boy had made a lucky throw and the paper was spread out neatly on the doormat facing me as I came out of the screen door. The headline was black across the top. They used the big type, the kind they use for presidential elections or when the town all-star little league team won the national championship. I stood and looked at it through the screen door. I hadn't quite rubbed the sleep out of my eyes, so first all I saw was the little boxes at the screen. And then suddenly my eyes snapped into focus and I read it. This is the day the world ends.
2: Pete, come in and eat your breakfast.
1: Well, just a minute, Ma.
2: Now you leave the newspaper alone. You can read it later. Come on now, the eggs are getting cold.
1: Yeah, but Ma, it's today.
2: Well, what's today?
1: Well, look at the headline. What's the only thing on the front page? Well, look.
2: This is the day the world ends. Oh, that. Well, world's end or no, I won't have you eating cold scrambled eggs. Now, you sit right down and eat your breakfast.
1: I brought the newspaper into the breakfast table. I turned to the sports page. The Dodgers were winning or losing, I forget which, and UCLA was strong and was going to beat everybody they met that fall. An H-bomb had been tested in the middle of the Pacific, blowing another island off the map, just as if we had islands to spare. Ordinarily, that would be on the front page, but not today.
2: Now, don't get the newspaper and the egg yolk.
1: All right, Ma.
2: Want some toast? Peter, do you want some toast?
1: All right, Ma. It was Saturday. Big things always seem to happen on Saturdays. I ate breakfast and got up. I had the usual things to do, like mowing the lawn, for instance, but I skipped it that day. There wasn't any use mowing a lawn on a day like that. I went out, remembering not to slam the door. It wasn't much, but it showed thoughtfulness. I went past the church and looked at the sign that was set diagonally in the corner so it could read from both streets. There it was in big letters, quoting from the papers, "This is the day the world ends." Dr. Davidson scheduled a prayer meeting for the calculated time. It was a bright day. People were out walking or just standing looking at the sky. It was too early to look up.
3: Hey, Pete! Pete, here you are! Catch! Here!
1: Hey! Who showed you how to throw a football? Here! Catch this!
3: Hey, nice pass! Here you are, lateral.
1: I got it.
3: Here, throw me a long one, huh? I'll run out on that button hook.
1: No, look, I don't feel like it, not today.
3: Well, what'll we do? Oh, listen, the new issue of Popular Rocketry came in down at Grover's.
1: Yeah, I saw it.
3: Or we could go down and see Howie.
1: All right.
2: Peter?
3: Hey, your mother wants you.
1: Yeah, what is it, Ma?
2: Now, don't go too far. I've got some things I want you to do.
1: What?
2: I want you to help me move some trash out of the basement and help me move some of the potted plants around in front.
1: Ma, what's the use of doing things like that on a day like today?
2: Never mind. You come back by 11 o'clock, you hear?
1: No.
3: Come on. Howie's probably down at Grover's. Hey, look at this high hurdle. I'll go right over the sign. Here I go. Olympic star Paul Smithfield.
1: He went up over the sign easily. Paul's on the track team in high school. I looked at the sign again as he went over the top. This is the day the world ends. They never said more than that, not in the newspapers or in the signs painted on the brick walls. They wanted it to hang in our minds, something we couldn't quite touch, but we knew was there. We walked along down Green Street toward Grover's.
3: Oh, what do you think of it?
1: What?
3: You know, today.
1: I don't know. What about you?
3: We got it coming.
1: Yeah, but will we get it?
3: I don't know. Hey, look. It's going to be nice and bright today.
1: Yeah, it is now.
3: Might cloud over.
1: Yeah, it won't matter. It'll split the sky when it comes.
3: Hey, you hear the new song?
1: Hmm?
3: Some disc jockey wrote it. I love you, I love you, love you.
1: Hey, sounds awful.
3: Listen.
4: I'll love you, love you, love you, till the day the world ends. I'll love you, love you, love you, till my heartbreak mends.
3: And a lot more guff like that.
1: You know, it seems awful. I mean, making a song on a thing like that, you'd think they'd have more respect.
3: Well, why shouldn't they cash in on it? How about that contest on TV? What will you do on the day the world ends, in 25 words or less?
1: You know, some people would do anything for a buck.
3: Yeah.
1: You'd think they'd have some, I don't know, some understanding of how important it is.
3: Well, they do. You should see the souvenir stands on Main Street. You know, pennants saying the end of the world, stuff like that.
1: That's disgusting.
3: Grover's has an end of the world Sunday. Joey Tripp had one last night. It was really the end.
1: Yeah, he's a pig.
3: Yeah, sure is. Boy, it was really something with nuts on top.
0: You're listening to End as a World, tonight's attraction on X-1. Careful planning and sensible driving add up to an enjoyable vacation trip. There are a few tips from the National Safety Council that should help make your trip a pleasure instead of a tense, nerve-wracking time. Before you leave, have the car given a thorough checkup to be sure it will always respond properly to your careful control. Check the emergency equipment you'll need, such as a first aid kit, keys, permits, identification, flashlight, tire-changing equipment, and your unexpired driver's license. Plan your trip for frequent rest stops, with a good night's sleep each night. And then on your trip, pay attention to the job at hand and don't daydream. Stop off the road to see the sights or read the map. Be prepared for winding and straight roads, level and hilly roads, and changing traffic patterns between urban and rural areas. Obey all speed limits, traffic signs and signals, and keep your distance behind the driver ahead. This vacation is what you've been waiting for all year. Enjoy it with sensible driving. Now back to X-1 and End as a World.
1: We went on to find Howie. He's a little guy, but he can throw a football further and faster than anybody else on the team. Howie was carrying a model of a rocket ship, carbon dioxide powered.
3: Hey, let's see the model, Howie.
5: Doesn't work. Well, what'll we do? I don't know. We could play Saluji.
3: No, I left the football over at Pete's.
1: Oh, might as well just sit down on the grass.
5: Okay.
3: Hey. Hey, I wonder if it'll really come.
1: Yeah, where will the president watch it from? They should have a good view from the White House.
5: No better than us right here.
3: What about Australia? Will they see it over there?
1: They'll see it all over.
5: Africa, too. And what about the Eskimos?
1: Doesn't matter whether they actually see it or not. It'll come to everyone at the same time.
5: Yeah, how about that? Everybody. Not just in this town, but all over. Wherever there are people and even where they're not.
1: You know what I keep thinking about?
3: What?
1: I keep thinking about the man who made the H-bomb. I bet he felt silly and spiteful blowing up an island. I mean, somebody might have wanted to live on it if he just left it there, you know?
3: Yeah, bet he'd feel pretty small with his old H-bomb after today. Pow.
5: My mother's over at the church praying.
3: What for?
5: She just said that's what she wanted to spend today doing, right up to the last minute.
1: Yeah, all the churches are holding prayer meetings.
3: The town board wanted to close up that carnival on Pearl Street. You know, the one with the cooch tent? They said it wasn't dignified for today.
5: They close it up?
3: Mm-mm. The manager said he had his license, and he didn't care if today was the day the world ended or not. He was putting on 5 shows right up till it happens.
5: Funny idea, those girls dancing, and then, whoom, it happens. And nobody to look at them anymore.
1: Can't understand people. Shows and lawns and cleaning the trash out of the cellar on a day like this, it just doesn't make any sense.
5: Well, people get used to doing certain things.
1: Yeah, but today?
5: Even today. That's how people are, I guess. Just gotta keep on with what they're doing, even if it doesn't make any sense.
1: Now, we talked about it for a while, but we talked it out long ago. There was really nothing new we could say. Every once in a while, we'd look up at the sky, but it wasn't going to come until it got here. Finally, I went home for lunch.
2: Now, you sit still and eat your lunch.
1: Oh, Ma.
2: It'll happen without your help. It's going to be all right.
1: You think so?
2: I think so. I'll give you your allowance now.
1: Yeah, but, Ma, it's it's only Saturday. I don't give my allowance.
2: Well, I'll give it to you today anyway. You might as well spend it this afternoon downtown.
1: Gee, thanks, Ma.
2: All right, I won't keep you over lunch. You can run uptown and watch it from there.
1: Okay, Ma. You gonna go?
2: Of course I'm not. Why should I get into that mob? I can watch it just as well from here.
1: Ma, sure she could. It wasn't the same. Everybody I knew was going to be there. I changed my shirt before I left. I took a rag and wiped the dust from my shoes. I wasn't trying to be fussy or dressed up or anything. I just thought I should do it. I walked uptown slow because there was lots of time to kill. There was shade and sun on the streets and a few big clouds in the sky. I never knew how slow a day could pass. I suppose I should have slept late in the morning and kept busy doing something. Well, this was worse than putting on a uniform and waiting till game time. At least there was a coach on the field to let you know what to do as you ran through the drill. I ran into Paul at the corner of Cross and Chestnut.
6: Hey, you nervous?
1: No. Why should I be?
6: You mean you're not in suspense? If only we had some way of knowing for sure. Radio, maybe.
1: Oh, there's no radio. The calculations have been checked.
6: Yeah, but maybe there's something we forgot or don't know. A lot of things can go wrong.
5: Hi, fellas.
6: Oh, hi.
5: Hi, Howie. You want to go down to Grover's and get them malted?
1: I don't know.
5: Oh, we've still got lots of time. We won't miss anything.
1: We all went down and had malted at Grover's. The television was on. They were showing a street in India with people looking up. They flashed all around to Italy, China, and Brazil. Except for their clothes, it wasn't much different from here. They were all looking up.
5: Well, let's get outside.
6: I haven't finished my malted.
1: What's the difference in a day like today, huh?
6: I want to finish my malted.
1: Outside, I noticed there was a slight overcast. The big billowing clouds had passed, but this was worse. I hoped that it would clear away in time. Not that it really mattered.
6: Hey, it's a pretty big crowd for a Saturday, huh?
5: Well, this isn't a usual Saturday.
1: What time is it?
5: I don't know. You got a watch, Paul?
6: No. We can see the clock on the merchant's block from the corner. Come on.
1: Hey, it's Ginny Wechselberg. You see her over there?
6: Hey, how'd you like to spend a day with her? That'll really make it a big day, huh?
1: Oh, you don't need that old Ginny Wechselberg to make this a big day. After today, a blind 15-year-old kid isn't going to seem so important.
5: After today, nothing's going to seem important, huh?
6: Well, there's the clock. We've still got plenty of time.
1: We just walked around. A few other kids from school passed by, and we stopped. It was getting closer. The space between the minutes was getting longer and longer.
6: Hey, I'm hungry. I want to go back and get a candy bar.
1: You're crazy. It's almost time.
6: I got a couple of minutes. Look.
1: Well, you just had a malted.
6: Well, I don't know. I'm hungry. I mean, I got a right to eat a candy bar before it happens, don't I?
1: How can you think about food?
5: It's only 1 minute.
6: Well, all right. I just wanted to get one last candy bar, that's all.
5: You think we could see better if we went across the street?
1: It doesn't make any difference. It's going to be all over the world. There was still a minute to go, and I kept wondering if there'd been a miscalculation. Now we were all looking up. All over the world, people were looking up. It was quiet. You could hear them breathing. I sneaked a look across the street. Ginny Wechselberg was staring up, and she was crying. I kept wondering why a pretty girl like that should be crying. And then, just as I looked back at the sky, it happened. It came, the flash across the skies, a silver streak, the biggest vapor trailer ever was. It went from this side to that side in no time. It split the sky and was gone before the shockwave hit us. Nobody said anything. We stood there and shivered and straightened up after the rumbling sound passed.
5: You know what? It's going to go around the whole world.
6: Well, he did it.
5: Yeah. Yeah, he did it.
1: Yeah, he sure did. All the way to Mars and back. Safe and right on schedule. You realize that? He did it. He did it. The first trip to Mars. He's back. He's safe.
7: Yippee! Yippee!
1: factory whistles down by the river started blowing. The bells of the Baptist, the Congregationalist, and the Roman Catholic Church were ringing. We were all jumping up and down, shouting, screaming, laughing, as the vapor trail slowly faded into the overcast. I grabbed a hold of somebody next to me, and all of a sudden I realized it was Judy Wexelberg, and she kissed me, and I kissed her back. And we yelled louder than all the factory whistles. We had a right. It was just like the paper said. This was the day the world ended and the universe began.

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1: Hi, this is Walter O'Keefe. 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
0: 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Featured in our cast were Jack Grimes as Pete, Larry Robinson as Paul, Peter Fernandez as Howie, and Alice Yorman as the mother. This is Fred Collins speaking. X-1 was directed by Daniel Sutter and is an NBC Radio Network production. Next week on X-1, another exciting story from the pages of Galaxy. The Scapegoat by Richard Maples. If you saw a big teenage young bully beating up a helpless old man on the street, what would you do? Try to stop it? Or save your own neck by just walking away? Well, this is the story of a man who did stop it. Of a newspaper reporter who not only rescued the old man, but took him home, hoping to develop a good angle for the newspaper series he was writing on juvenile delinquency. The Scapegoat tells of what happened then, of the terrible threat posed by this seemingly harmless old man to the unsuspecting reporter and his family. Be sure to hear it next week on X-1. Wondering what the weather will be like tomorrow night? Will it be cool? Will it be hot? Will it rain or not? Well, don't give it another thought, because NBC's Monitor has a weatherproof evening planned for you with excursions to 3 world-famous underground scenic spots. You'll go roving with Monitor on a 2.5-mile trip through Marble Cave in Missouri. You'll listen to the music of a stalactite organ in Luray Caverns, Virginia. And you'll visit the historic catacombs of Rome. Between trips underground, you'll hear another merry report on his vacation tour of Europe by comedian Jonathan Winters. And you'll rub elbows with international celebrities at a unique party in Tutshore's famous restaurant in New York. There'll be music and news, too. In fact, there'll be something for everybody on Monitor. So start your weekend right with Monitor Friday night and stay with Monitor all weekend long.
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0: From the far horizons of the unknown come tales of new dimensions in time and space. These are stories of the future. 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
1: X minus one.
0: Tonight, Double Dare. But first, hear this. How's the weather in your part of the country? How'd you like to spend an evening basking under warm tropic breezes in the sound of a gently rolling surf? Well, that's the setting in which you'll find yourself Friday night as Monitor, broadcasting from spectacular Miami Beach, introduces you to the beauty and glamour of Florida and to the celebrities who make this resort area their winter headquarters. On Saturday and Sunday, Monitor will capture the spirit of Christmas season in music and song, as great choirs from all over the country and from foreign lands join in the singing of Yuletide carols. There'll be reports on Christmas preparations in Bethlehem, West Germany, and Antarctica. Alfred Hitchcock, Eartha Kitt, Henry Fonda, and Roberta Sherwood are among the celebrities who will be visiting Monitor this pre-Christmas holiday. So start your weekend right with Monitor on Friday night and stay with Monitor all weekend long for celebrities, music, features, news, and sports over most of these same NBC radio stations.

0: 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And tonight's story, Double Dare.
1: Our ship sat down on the planet Domerang right on schedule. Kermage and I stood at the viewport and watched the big Domerangi official cross the field to our landing ramp. He was dressed in a bright yellow tunic, green-gray buskins, and was wearing a glittering jewel diadem. He was walking in that ponderous way those people always walk. And it seemed like a long time before he actually reached the ramp and climbed into the ship.
2: Welcome aboard.
3: Greetings, gentlemen. I see you have come through the trip in fine shape. My name is Plovash. I'm your liaison while you are with us.
1: My name's Marner. Pleased to meet you.
4: And I'm Kemmerich. Well, what happens now, Plovash?
3: You have landed at a spaceport just outside our capital. I have come to take you to your quarters. We are providing you the finest accommodations our planet can offer. We want your working conditions to be of the best.
1: Glad to hear it.
3: The actual test will begin as soon as you wish. May I offer you good luck?
4: Oh, we won't need it. It's not a matter of luck at all. It's brains. Brains and sweat.
3: Very well. This is what you are here to prove. It ought to be amusing in any case, whatever the outcome may be.
1: The whole weird deal had begun back on Earth. And it started where most arguments like this start, in a bar. Kemmerich and I are top engineers back home, and when this visiting Domerangi made a few cracks about our civilization being second-rate in technology, we made a few choice remarks about his own technology. Well, the thing got to the news agencies and created quite a stir. It finally led to a regular interplanetary controversy over who had the best technical brains, Earthman or Domerangi. So, here we were, Kemmerich and I, sitting in an alien hotel room millions of miles from home, staring glumly at the walls.
4: Well, we're here, Marner. We're here. And we're going to show them up and go home rich and famous. You got that?
1: Oh, I hope we can show them.
4: Well, we've got to. Between the two of us, we can match anything they throw at us. Well, can't we?
1: Sure we can.
4: Hmm. Now, just look at this door mechanism, for instance. A simple cybernetic mechanism.
1: Yeah. Ordinary gadget. Not nearly as efficient as our kind, either.
4: That's just the point. Apparently, these Domerangi aren't half the sharks they think they are. We said we could duplicate anything they showed us, right?
1: Yeah. And they've got two of their engineers on Earth trying the same stunt.
4: Okay, so if our boys stick them and we dope out everything they throw at us here, we've won. The State Department's counting on our versatility, Marner. That's all we need. Versatility, cleverness, and hard work.
1: Yeah, we'll beat those silly-looking pants right off them. Kemmerich always did remind me of a football coach talking to his players at halftime. But at the moment, I was glad of it. I needed reassurance, and his own confidence was infectious. I cheered up, and by the next morning, we were ready to begin our part of the test. Plovash came to see us again. Well, good morning, Plovash.
3: Good morning, gentlemen. According to agreement, we have equipped our most modern...

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1: The same is true for our team on your planet. We consider that if you do indeed complete all 3 projects, you will have demonstrated your ability.
2: I don't like the way you say that. What's up your sleeve?
1: Sleeve? I do not understand the idiom.
2: Never mind. Doesn't make any difference anyway. Just let's get started and prove our point.
1: Yes. I myself am most anxious to observe your attempts.
3: We return to X-1 and Double Dare in just a moment.

0: Now back to X-1 and Double Dare. The lab that was to be our workshop until we won or lost this contest was a sumptuous place. The sort of research setup a sane engineer never even bothers to dream about. We stood there admiring it, Cambridge and I, while Plorvash waited for one of us to say something.
1: Well, we're impressed.
0: Man, it won't be hard to pull off miracles in a lab like this. You're making it easy for us, Plorvash.
2: We are honest people. If you fail, it cannot be blamed on poor working conditions.
0: Okay. When do we start?
2: At once. Observe your first test.
0: What, that little plastic bottle?
2: The contents. It is a depilator. A bit rubbed on each cheek, and you do not need shave your beard for a week's time. Here is the bottle. Duplicate the product.
0: We're engineers, not chemists.
1: Never mind, Marner, never mind. Okay, Parvash, that's the first project. Give us a second at the same time. That way, we'll each have one to work on.
2: Two projects at once? Very well, gentlemen, as you wish. The second is a trap for small house pests.
0: Oh, like our mouse trap, huh?
2: Oh, I do not know your mouse trap. But this is a most ingenious device. Our house pests are color sensitive, and this trap flashes colors as a lure. To catch vorks, we use this. For flames, we activate this device. And so on. As you can see, it is most versatile. We have supplied you with an ample number of vermin of different sorts. They are in cages there at the rear of the laboratory. I believe you have everything else you need.
1: You mean this is all?
2: Duplicate these two products, if you can.
1: Okay. And we'll let you know the moment we finish.
2: Yes. Do that.
0: I didn't like the way he looked when he said that. There was a catch to all this somewhere, but I didn't have time to think about where it might be. Cambridge and I went to work on our project at once. It wasn't nearly as hard as it should have been. Within 4 days, we summoned Plorvash back to the lab.
2: Do you mean to say you have finished already?
0: Naturally. Stay where you are, Plorvash. I want to show you something. All right, Cambridge, activate the trap.
3: Check.
0: All right, stand back. I'm going to open the cages.
2: Oh, no, don't. Those vermin, they'll be everywhere.
0: Too late. Here they come.
4: Oh, but you're...
2: Med! But they'll be everywhere. Close that door.
0: Stand where you are and watch. You see? See that?
2: But this is impossible. All running to the same place.
1: Our traps. Look at that. They're in. Every last one of them.
2: Remarkable.
0: Yeah. We've improved on your model. We've built a better trap. Your model only deals with one species at a time. Ours handles every variety.
2: It really is rather surprising.
1: I suppose now you want to know about the depilator.
0: That was easy, you know. With the equipment you gave us, chemical analysis is a snap. But I'm afraid we've improved on the original model here, too.
2: You have? In what way?
1: Used at the proper strength, this depilatory of ours can last indefinitely. The effect seems to be permanent.

0: Indeed. This is a fairly impressive performance, gentlemen. You may be interested to know that your counterparts on Earth have also passed their first two tests successfully.
1: Oh, well, good for them. So, it all depends on the third test then, huh?
0: It does indeed. Shall we have that one now?
2: Why waste time? Is that it? That thing on rollers that you've got covered up back there?
0: Yes. Permit me to remove that cover.
1: Ah, a machine of some kind. I recognize the type of piston valve, relays, tubes, rod.
0: Let me plug it in for you. Here's the outlet. Now, I press the starting button. So.
2: What does it do?
0: Suppose you remove the plug from the outlet.
1: All right.
2: There. Hey, it's still going.
0: Gentlemen, this is our power source. We use it for transportation and similar things. Duplicate it. This is your third problem.
2: Well, we'll give it a try.
0: I shall be most interested in the result. Most interested. Good day.
2: Cheers.
1: Well, Cambridge, the machine's still going.
3: Yeah, I see. I wonder, can we build a perpetual motion machine?

0: Well, it was a challenge, all right. A greater challenge than either of us had anticipated in our wildest dreams. Our heads reeled with the enormity of the ideas. But we worked and worked. I don't even know how long it was, but I think it was about 3 weeks. Finally, we summoned Plorovash, and he came into the laboratory to see our model and his side by side, both humming away with no plugs in the wall.
1: There it is.
2: You have actually done it?
0: Yes. It's been running a week now, and it shows no signs of slowing down.
2: It actually works, but how?
1: A complex hyperspace function. We're making a full report, of course. I hope you realize this is quite a stunt in gravology.
0: We didn't think we could do it until we had to, so we did.
2: I didn't think you could do it either. This little box on our model, have you examined it yet?
1: No, that nearly threw us. Apparently it's tightly sealed. We didn't waste time getting it open. We bypassed that. But what is the darn thing anyway?
2: That, gentlemen, is our power source.
0: Your what?
2: A photoelectric amplifier that should keep the model running for, oh, another 2 weeks. Then?
0: Then what?
2: Don't you see? We do not have a perpetual motion machine. We have hoaxed you into inventing one for us.
1: What?
2: We didn't really think you could. It took our best minds to rig up a model convincing enough to fool you.
1: Well, I'll be...
0: That does it. That invalidates the whole agreement. Well, now that we're through, we'll take our machine and go back to Earth.
2: I am afraid that is not possible.
0: What?
2: By a statute in effect here for more than 700 years, any research done in a government lab is automatically the property of the Domerangi government. I am sorry, but I shall have to confiscate your project, gentlemen.
1: We'll see about that.
2: Furthermore, we are forced to confiscate you yourselves. We need you to instruct us on how to build these machines.
0: Plorovash, Earth won't let you pull a trick like that. This is cause for war.
2: I doubt it. Why should a terrible war come about for the custody of two men?
0: I demand to see our consul.
2: Of course. That is your right, I suppose. I will arrange it.
0: Well, there it was. Now that it was too late, I knew what the cause of my uneasy feeling was. The consul from Earth was a white-haired, sturdy gentleman with a ruddy face and a suave manner. He came to see us in our hotel room that same evening.
3: Now, please, rest assured we shall make every effort to extricate you. Do you realize what immense scientific prestige you've given to Earth?
4: Fat lot of good that does us now.
3: Well, authorities on Earth have kept me informed on the progress of the two Domerangi. They got through the first two projects as easily as you two did.
0: We already know that. What of it?
3: Well, now, this is the delicate part of the whole affair. I hate to put it into words, but in fact, the people on the Earth end of this deal had much the same idea as the Domerangi.
4: You mean another double cross? They put them to work on perpetual motion, too?
3: No, not quite. They rigged up a phony anti-gravity machine and told them to duplicate it.
0: Good night. What happened?
3: Nothing yet. I'm told they're working on it very hard. Sooner or later, if they're at all as clever as you two, perhaps they'll hit on it. You'll just have to be patient and sweat it out until they do, and we can make an even exchange.
4: Well, of all the cockeyed situations... You mean we have to wait until they invent anti-gravity?
3: Now, that's the general idea. In the meanwhile, as I say, I will insist that you be shown every courtesy here on Domerang.
0: Well, they may never discover a workable anti-gravity. Then what happens to us?
4: Wait a minute.
0: Yeah?
4: Marner.
0: Yeah?
4: You know anything about tensor applications and gravitational fields?
0: What are you driving at?
4: I'm thinking of the ideal lab setup they gave us. Do you think those two Domerangi on Earth would mind taking credit for someone else's anti-gravity theory if they were approached properly?
0: Hey, that's right. They must be as anxious to get home as we are.
3: Say, what in the world are you talking about?
0: Consul, would you be above a bit of smuggling, diplomatic immunity and all that?
3: Well, now, I don't know.
4: We build the anti-gravity machine. You smuggle it to Earth and slip it to the Domerangi, then use it as a talking point for a trade. What do you say?
3: Well, I admit, It does seem the only way out. Very well, gentlemen, I'll do my very best. But there seems to be just one hitch.
4: What's that?
3: You still have to invent that anti-gravity machine.
0: Oh, we'll invent it all right, because you see, we have to. Come on, Cambridge. Let's get to work.

0: Fred Collins again. I'll have another word about X minus one in just a moment. Is your head buzzing with the feverish, stuffed-up feeling of a cold? Here's how to get relief.
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0: 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Galaxy Magazine's science editor, Willie Lay, discusses medical problems of space travel in the current issue of Galaxy. Read Willie Lay's article as well as the many thought-provoking stories similar to tonight's tale of fiction based on facts of the future. Galaxy Magazine, on your newsstand today. 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Featured in our cast were Ralph Camargo as Marner, Ivor Francis as Cambridge, Michael Ingram as Plorvash, and Harvey Hayes as the Consul. 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

0: CBS Radio brings back Crime Photographer, another adventure of Casey, ace cameraman of the Morning Express, who covers the crime news of a great city. With the original cast, author, and director, Crime Photographer, played by Stotts Cotsworth and written by Alonzo Dean Cole, tonight presents Road Angel. Morning, an infrequently traveled side road at the far northern limits of our wide, sprawling city. Police cars are there, and a grim-looking enclosed truck which bears the legend City Mortuary. Another car appears, draws to a halt, and discharges Casey and Ann Williams.
1: Captain Logan and the tech men are back among those trees, Casey.
2: Yeah, I see him, Annie. Hi, Logan.
3: Hello. Morning, Miss Williams.
1: Oh, hi, Captain Logan.
2: Hi, Charlie, Pete, Frank.
4: Hi, Jess.
2: Well, who's been killing who today?
3: That I don't know yet. This guy was bumped off sometime last night.
1: No. Mm-hmm. He was a big man.
3: Yeah. Looks like whoever shot him collected a little trouble himself, Miss Williams. Look at the skin knuckles on his right hand.
2: A big boy here must have taken a healthy poke at somebody and connected, huh? Two bullet holes in his head. Size 38 caliber, I'd say.
3: 38 is right, Casey. We've already found one of the slugs. The other's still inside his skull.
2: Okay for pictures, Logan?
3: Yeah, go ahead. My tech guys have got their stuff.
2: Thank you, pal.
1: Any identification on the body, Captain?
3: Plenty, Miss Williams. His name was Edward Pierce. He was a farm machinery salesman in Ardmore, about 200 miles upstate. The killer took all his dough and his car, but didn't bother with his jewelry or personal papers, including car registration and driver's license.
1: Oh, robbery motive, then, hmm?
3: Looks like.
2: Hitchhiker job, Logan.
3: That's my guess. Whoever he picked up must have pulled a gun and forced him out of his car here. Pierce took a poke at him and bang, bang. A kid cutting through this patch of woods on his way to school this morning discovered the body.
2: Too bad this job wasn't done a little to the north of here, Logan, outside the city limits, huh?
3: Yeah, less than half a mile, and cops in the next county would have had the headache.
2: Mm-hmm.
3: Why does everything happen to me?

0: Cafe. Ethelbert, the bartender, speaking. You want Doyle and Kirschbaum's dry goods store? I'm sorry, lady, but this is one of the wrongest numbers you could get.
1: Dry goods store.
2: Hi, Ethelbert.
0: Hello. Oh, hello, Casey.
2: Hi, Ethelbert. You got any coffee in the kitchen, huh?
0: Sure, Casey. Walter, bring out a cup of coffee and bring out some more olives. You just coming to work, Casey?
2: No. I've been out on assignment already this morning and way out, too.
0: Anything interesting?
2: Hitchhiker robbery and murder, apparently.
0: Gee, where's Miss Williams?
2: She's across the street in the city room banging out her story.
0: Well, here you are, Casey. Thanks, Walter. Tell me about this hitchhiker murder. Was it very gory?
2: No, pal. Just run of the mill. As it stands now, it'll rate no more than a few sticks on page 4 and maybe one of the pictures I shot in 2 column square.
0: Oh, that's too bad.
3: Morning, Ethelbert.
0: Here's Miss Williams.
2: Oh, Annie. Didn't take you long to finish your job.
3: Well, I didn't know how little there was to write. But now we got to do some follow-up stuff. Bert wants us to stick around homicide and get any inside dope that comes in.
2: Okay. Bert's the editor, so Bert's the boss. But he ought to know by this time that any on-the-record inside dope we get from Logan is also what every other paper gets.
3: Well, Bert says to feed the captain truth serum.
2: Well, let's go.
3: Yeah, I'll see you later, Ethelbert.
2: So long, pal.
0: Goodbye. I've heard of truth serum. Now, I wonder...
4: As I've just informed several of your competitors, Miss Williams, the state police found Pierce's car, undamaged and containing some very interesting exhibits.
3: Well, how nice for our competitors, Captain. What are the exhibits?
4: A fully loaded 9mm Italian Beretta pistol. It was wedged out of sight between the cushions of the front seat. And some beautiful fingerprints on the car door of a hoodlum named Carl Flagler, who was paroled about a month ago.
2: Oh, well, it looks like you're pretty close to your killer then, huh?
4: Seems so. There's an 8-state alarm out for Flagler. Yeah, it'll be a relief to have an easy one for a change. Excuse me.
2: Go ahead.
4: Homicide, Captain Logan speaking. Put him on. State police again, Casey.
2: Yeah?
4: Hello, Colonel. You have... Oh, that's just swell. Say, that really does it. And what did the punk say? Sure, they're all innocent. Oh, you better all come up. And see you this afternoon, Colonel, and thanks a million. They've got Flagler at headquarters barracks in Clinton County. And when he was picked up, he had cartridges for that 9mm Beretta pistol in his pockets.
3: Well, looks like everything's over but the execution.
2: You know, it's a nice day for a drive up to Clinton County, Annie. We'd be getting away from some humdrum work. Maybe the boss would...
3: Oh, I'll call Burke right away and ask him.
2: Yeah, tell him we can go in Logan's car and save the paper gas mileage.
5: You chiseler.
2: Say, Logan, you know, tying Flagler up with a 9mm foreign pistol kind of unties him from the .38 revolver slug that went into Pierce's head.
5: I've been trying not to think of that. What are you trying to do, spoil a beautiful day?
4: Listen, Flagler, be good to yourself and come clean. You finally admitted to the state police that Pierce gave you a lift in his car?
6: Sure I did. What else could I do after they told me what they had on me? Now look, Copper. I did drum a ride from that big lug you call Pierce, and I did have that foreign gat in my pocket. And I did try to pull a stick up on Pierce with it. And that's where the big difference comes in between what you think happened and what really happened.
4: Let's hear the big difference, Flagler.
6: Oh, I've been trying to tell you. Look, I pulled my rod and told this guy to stop his car and get out. He did like I said, and I got out after him. Then I make a mistake and come too close to him. He grabs my gun and gives me a sock on the jaw that almost laid me out. Well, all I could do was run, and that's what I did. I didn't kill him. He nearly killed me.
4: That bruise in your jaws from the sock he gave you?
6: Yeah. And look at these loose teeth, huh? They prove I'm telling the truth, don't they?
4: We can prove enough to burn you, Flagler. No jury will doubt that you killed Pierce.
6: But I didn't. He was alive the last time I saw him, and he had my gun. I didn't have nothing to kill him with.
4: You could have had 2 guns, couldn't you?
6: I didn't. I swear I didn't. I tell
4: you. I'm through with him for the time being, Colonel.
1: All right, Tim. Take him away, Sergeant.
4: Come on, Casey.
2: Okay.
4: What do you think, Colonel?
1: Well, about the same as you do, I imagine, Captain. Maybe yes, maybe no.
5: Casey?
2: Well, if he did shoot him, why didn't he wipe his fingerprints off the car? The dumbest crook knows enough to do that.
5: Who can tell, Casey? Who can tell? Colonel, you sure your tech man didn't find even a trace of any prints on that car, excepting those of Flagler and Pierce himself?
1: Only a few smudges that couldn't be developed. Pierce had washed and polished the car himself just before he left his home.
5: Only a few hours ago, Casey, this looked like a beautiful day.

0: Anything new on that hitchhiker murder, Miss Williams?
1: Oh, plenty. Ethelbert, haven't you seen the Morning Express yet?
0: Why, no. A fellow left the Morning Globe on the bar here, so instead of buying your paper, I...
2: You know, just imagine this fella. He'd rather save a nickel than read fresh news, Annie.
0: I gotta be saving, Casey, when a certain friend of mine has owed me $16.50 for 2 whole weeks.
2: Look, I told you, you'll get it out of my paycheck this Saturday. And incidentally, it's $15.60, not $16.50.
0: Casey, I distinctly remember.
2: Oh, so do I. $15.60.
0: What's plenty new on that case, Miss Williams?
1: Well, another robbery and murder. Apparently by a hitchhiker on the same highway between here and Ardmore.
0: Yeah?
2: Mm-hmm. Yeah. The guy's body was found last night. He was shot by the same .38 that killed Pierce.
1: And Carl Flagler was in jail when it happened.
0: That proves...
2: But at least proves that Flagler didn't pull the second job.
0: Yeah. Is this new killing up the Captain Logan?
2: No. It's outside of his jurisdiction. You know what I can't get through my head is how could Pierce have been dumb enough to pick up another hitchhiker after Flagler had tried to stick him up just a little early?
0: Well, maybe he didn't. Maybe he picked up somebody he knew.
2: Well, either that or...
1: What's the big hum for?
2: You know, most guys will pick up a woman, Annie, and under any circumstances, especially if she's... reasonably young and good-looking.
1: Oh, the voice of experience.
2: Well, I've never seen you turn your back on a handsome guy unless there was a handsomer one just behind you.
1: That's because the wise female knows that the predatory male must be carefully watched.
2: Listen, few guys will squawk to the cops when a dame puts something over on them. Often they got good reason to keep their mouths shut.
1: No doubt.
2: Look, Annie, if the boss will give me a go-ahead plus expenses... I'm going to give this idea a play.
1: How?
2: Well, by burning up some gas along the highway between here and Ardmore. Leisurely, on the lookout, and alone, and in search of company.
1: I don't think I like your idea.
0: Neither do I. Supposing you get bumped off like them other fellas before Saturday when your paycheck is due.
2: Well, you can admit the flowers, pal. You know, ordinarily you'd spend at least $15.60 on my funeral.
0: $16.50.
2: $15.60. I'm on my way to Proposition Burke right now. I'm going to see you later, Ethelbert.
0: $16.50. But if he gets... Say, he can't do that to me.
3: We'll return to Crime Photographer in just a moment. Kathy and Elliot Lewis, on stage, formerly heard at this time on CBS Radio, have left on a brief vacation. They'll be back at an early date at a somewhat later Wednesday night hour over most of these same stations. If you've enjoyed the original dramatizations and fine performances of this outstanding Hollywood acting family, be listening for the early return of Kathy and Elliot Lewis on stage at the Star's Address. And now, back to Casey, crime photographer.
4: Had any news from Sherlock Casey yet, Miss Williams? I haven't been notified that he's caught up with any murderous lady hitchhikers.
1: Neither have I, Captain Logan. Last night, after the first day, he phoned me from upstate and said two gals had thumb rides with him. One turned out to be a lady librarian, and the other tried to sell him a magazine subscription. Casey expected sympathy, and I didn't give it to him.
4: The guy's young, Miss Williams, like Jack Benny. Let him live and learn.
1: Seriously, Logan, do you think he has a real idea?
4: Seriously, Anne? I think he has.

0: Fill her up, sir.
1: Yeah, please. The oil in the water's okay.
2: Mm-hmm. Yeah, you look tired, mister. Been driving a long way?
1: Mm-hmm. 4 days, pal. Mm-hmm.
2: From way out west or way down south?
1: No, just up and down. Mm. One lady librarian, three discontented wives, and more sales ladies.
2: What say?
1: Huh? Oh, I'm just talking to myself. If you hear me answer myself, call the white coats.
2: I don't understand you, sir.
1: Ignore it, pal.
2: Okay.
1: Say, did you ever hear of a gal hitchhiker along this highway who puts the big B on guys who pick her up?
3: No.
1: That's what they all tell me.
3: You a cop?
1: No. It's a dumb newspaper guy who's getting desperate. Charge the gas you put in. Here's my credit card.
2: Mm-hmm. Casey's the name, huh?
1: That's right.
2: Address, morning. Say, you ain't the fellow who takes all those crime pictures.
1: Well, I'm one of the fellows who takes some of them.
2: You up here about that killing of Ed Pierce?
1: I was. Now I'm about ready to fold my tent like the Arabs and silently blow.
2: Excuse me, but that line is, and as silently steal away.
1: Oh.
2: I like poetry.
1: That's nice. Yeah.
2: I like Mr. Pierce, too. He's a nice fella.
1: What? You knew him?
2: Oh, no, not well. Just as a customer.
1: Oh.
2: Carl Flagler was arrested. Couldn't have killed that second fellow who was bumped off.
1: No. And I don't believe that Flagler bumped off Pierce, either.
2: Neither do I. Mr. Casey, I have heard something about a girl hitchhiker.
1: You have?
2: Yeah.
1: Look, if it's anything I can use, you'll get $100 in the morning express, pal. And your name will be kept dark if you want it that way.
2: No. I don't want any money. But I do want my name and business kept confidential, though.
1: All right, that's how it'll be.
2: All right. I'm not going to stall or beat around a bush. I didn't just hear about a girl hitchhiker. One was in my car and she took me.
1: Pal, you're the break I've been praying for.
2: That goes double. I felt like a skunk for not going to cops is what I got to tell you, but I'm a family man, Mr. Casey. I got kids. I live in a small town. And if I told the police about me picking up a girl hitchhiker...
1: Yeah, I know. Go ahead.
2: Well, since this girl's pulled her stuff from a lot of other fellas besides me, so I was hoping one of them would speak up.
1: Tell me about the girl.
2: Here's the words. Just 3 weeks ago, come Tuesday, I was driving alone to the big town when, stand beside the highway, I saw a young woman. She had one of those little overnight bags in one hand, and she wasn't someone like some do, but I just stand there looking wistful.
1: Oh, yeah. I've fallen for that approach.
2: The wind was blowing, pulling her dress kind of tight against her figure, and she had a swell figure. You know what I thought to myself?
1: Maybe you better not tell me.
2: Huh? Oh, well, anyway, it sounded crazy, and it was crazy, but I said to myself, Dan Reynolds, that girl with a dress flapping like wings, looks like an angel of the road.
1: Hmm. Road angel, huh?
2: Like I remarked a while back, I like poetry.
1: Yeah, I see.
2: And, well, I stopped, and the girl got in, and before we'd driven together a dozen miles, she'd given me reason to believe she wasn't any angel. She suggested I turn off into a side road and park.
1: Oh?
2: She made the suggestion with a gun poked against my ribs.
1: Ah, see.
2: It was one of those snub-nosed revolvers. A .38, I think.
1: A .38 killed Pierce.
2: Yeah, so I read in the papers. If this girl had been a man, I might have tried to take it away from him. As it was, I just let her take my money. Pierce and that other fellow she killed must have acted different. The cops found my car the next day. I'd simply reported stolen while parked.
1: Look, tell me everything you can remember about this gal, Mr. Reynolds, will
2: well,
1: you?
2: Well, I'm not too good at remembering faces, details, that is. She had sort of medium-colored hair, I think. Blue eyes, or maybe brown. She wasn't exactly tall, short neither. Ah, but her figure.
1: Mm-hmm. I look for a road angel.
2: And that's her, Mr. Casey. Till after she gets inside a man's car.
1: Oh, 300 more miles up and down. And no road angel. Bah, this job is driving me nuts, I know. can I give you a lift, sister?
4: Oh, thanks. I was hoping somebody would stop.
1: Oh, sure.
0: Let me put that little bag of yours in the bag.
3: Oh, it doesn't take up much room. I'll keep it beside me.
0: Oh, okay. How far are you going?
3: Canesville. A few miles this side of it, really. You going that far?
0: Sure, farther. Right through.
3: Oh, that's fine.
0: Beginning to think so, too. My name is Casey. You care to give me yours?
3: Why not? I'm Doris Chapman.
0: Doris. Okay. Or do you want to be Miss Chapman?
3: Does your wife permit strangers to call her by her first name?
0: My wife? You know, a husband never knows what his wife permits strangers to do when he's not around.
3: That's a very cynical statement.
0: Oh, yeah, I'm a real cynical husband. You married?
3: No.
0: Engaged? Divorced?
3: No.
0: How old are you?
3: I'm 21, Mr. Casey. But aren't those rather personal questions?
0: I'm beginning to wonder.
3: About what?
0: Angels.
3: Angels?
0: Uh-huh. Maybe the wrong angel.
3: Well, Mr. Casey, I had to leave college several months ago and take a full-time job.
0: Uh-huh.
3: Luckily, I found a nice one with a lovely family. The job pays well, but supporting my younger brother, I must economize.
0: Oh, sure, sure.
3: Well, that's why I try to save bus fare, as I've done with you. Oh, I didn't mean to tell you all this, but you've been nice. Not like a lot of men I've met, so I owed you an explanation.
0: Oh, no, you didn't. Not at all, you do. Gee, I'm mighty glad you felt like giving it to me, though. You're an okay kid. How often can a guy be wrong?
3: Men are always wrong.
0: What?
3: This is a gun you feel in your side, Sap.
0: Why, I see it is. It's a .38, snub-nosed.
3: Turn right.
0: You're calling the turns.
3: I always do.
0: Boy, you really fooled me with that act of yours.
3: I've got different acts for different men.
0: You know your men, huh?
3: I've had reason to know them. They're all lousy. Now stop your car. Now get out.
0: Okay.
3: Give me your dough.
0: Here's my wallet. Help yourself.
3: Thanks. Now take a nice long walk. That's what a man told me to do one time when he threw me out of his car. So long, sap.
0: So long, angel. How could she? Oh, how will I ever explain this? All right, razz me. Go ahead, needle me, Annie. Give me the complete works. I had the girl right there in my car, and then she took me like, oh, nuts.
4: I'm not even going to ask you how it felt to get out and walk, Casey.
0: Oh, why not? Go right ahead. Only had to walk about 5 miles before I was able to thumb ride.
5: Yeah, the bad publicity you newspaper people have given hitchhikers must make the racket pretty tough.
0: Oh, Logan.
5: Oh, calm down, Casey. I'm not going to rub it in.
4: No, neither am I.
0: Well, thanks. You know, I'd taken a chance on getting that .38 away from her if I don't know. I just couldn't sock even her sort of a gal.
5: Casey, you remember pretty exactly what she looks like.
0: Oh, I haven't been photographing people all these years without looking at them. I can even tell you the shade of lipstick and nail polish she uses.
5: You didn't have that sort of description to go by. Miss Williams will have it.
0: Huh? Annie will
4: have
0: it? Me?
5: Casey, from what you told us, this road angel is very anti-man, which has given me a kind of a sort of a idea.
4: On and on, up and down. No road angel here, no road angel there. Only road. And Casey said he began talking to himself after a few days of it. And I gave him the raspberry. Uh-oh. It's her. It couldn't be anybody else. You're looking for a ride, sister?
3: No, thanks. I'm waiting for somebody.
4: Huh. A driver wearing pants and a wolfish grin?
3: Not necessarily.
4: Oh, sure you are. I know you.
3: You know me?
4: Same as one soldier knows another, by the uniform. I used to play the road myself in a tight-fitting dress and kind of clutching the little overnight bag.
3: Yeah?
4: Mm-hmm. I gave it up a couple years ago for a better racket. The road small-time kit. That's too much risk for too little income. Come on, hop in. Let's get acquainted.
3: Okay.
4: Toss your bag in the back on top of my luggage.
3: Swell-looking suitcases you've got back there?
4: Yeah, a lot of them. Filled with swell clothes. I do all right. Close the door. Let's get rolling. My name's Annie Johnson. Present, that is. What'll I call you?
3: Doris will do. Doris Larkin.
4: What college you out of?
3: College?
4: Yeah. I've got the graduation papers from Tehachapi myself.
3: Oh, that's the woman's prison in California.
4: Mm-hmm. Are you a reformatory gal?
3: I was in Elmira for a while.
4: You're a liar. They don't put kids in there.
3: I'm over 21.
4: Save that for guys who are afraid of minor trouble. You're San Quentin Quayle, under 18.
3: You're really pretty smart.
4: Yeah, with my background, I ought to be.
3: What's your racket now?
4: Oh, same as yours, men. But I make them pay thousands while you collect dimes.
3: I collect more than dimes.
4: Oh, sure, yeah. You rope a sap for as much as a century now and then. But your average is small. And sometimes you hit a guy who hits back.
3: No guy hits back at me and gets away with it.
4: Yeah, I've heard you punks talk big before. I used to do a little bragging myself, as I remember.
3: Does this look like I'm bragging?
4: Oh, you lug around that 38?
3: And I've used it.
4: Say, I read about you in the papers. A guy named Pierce, maybe, and another named Hodgkiss.
3: Yeah, I killed him.
4: Yeah, and the cops are looking for a male hitchhiker to pin those jobs on.
3: Cops are men, which means they're dumb. I hope they burn some man for those two jobs I did.
4: You never admit things like that, do you, Doris, except when you're alone with a friend like me?
3: Oh, I don't figure you for a friend, Annie.
4: No?
3: I never had a friend and never expect to have one. My father used to slug me, and even my mother beat me up until I ran away from home. I don't trust anybody. I hate everybody. Now turn into the next side road we come to.
4: You're going to take me, huh?
3: For all you've got, with a prison record like you've got, you're not going to call copper any more than a married man would.
4: Well, I won't make any squawk, Doris. Because I'm not going to be taken.
3: Oh, let go of my hair.
4: You give me that gun and you'll pull your hair out.
3: No, I will.
4: I'm not a man, and I don't mind messing you up.
6: Annie!
4: Here's Angel's gun, Casey, and you can take the rest of her, Captain.
6: Here.
3: These guys.
6: Surely you remember me, Miss Chapman. And you'll get to know Captain Logan here very well. He's boss of a homicide
4: bureau.
6: Yeah,
4: and if you'd been as smart as you thought you were, Doris, you'd have noticed that a car was following us. It followed me for almost 4 days, just waiting for you to take a ride and talk. She said what you hoped she'd say, Casey.
6: Good.
3: I didn't say anything. You can't prove I did.
4: But I can, my pet. Under all those suitcases is a tape recorder that I started when you got into this car. It's taken down your every sweet word.
5: And I'm pretty sure the bullets that killed Pierce and Hodgkiss will match the rifling of this .38 revolver.
6: And if that isn't enough evidence, here's one guy you may get out and walk who'll talk loud and long in court.
3: You dirty rats. You lousy skunks. You
5: Come,
3: dirty rats.
5: Angel.
2: That Doris's .38 revolver proved to be the one which killed them fellas, huh, Casey?
6: Yeah, Ethelbert, that's right. And that, plus the confession that Miss Williams got, will bring a conviction from even the dumbest jury.
4: Meaning all-male jury. And Doris is just a little over 18, so she won't go before a juvenile court. She gets the works.
2: Any girl as bad as her deserves the works, I suppose.
6: Well, the people who made her bad deserve it, Ethelbert, too. Kids like her don't just happen, you know?
4: No, they don't. But no matter what it is that makes mad dogs, they can't be allowed to run loose.
6: Yeah, let's talk about something else, huh?
2: I know what. That money you owe me, Casey.
6: Oh, never mind.
2: While you was out of town, I couldn't expect to collect it, but now...
6: Well, I haven't forgotten it, pal. Here. There you are, $16.50. Well, that's right, isn't it?
2: Sure, it's right, but $16.50. Miss Williams, did you feed Casey some of that truth serum you were getting for Captain Logan?

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Crime Photographer is produced and directed by John Dietz. Join us again next Wednesday night at the same time for another fast-moving adventure with Casey, Crime Photographer. For our men in uniform overseas or anywhere away from home, home is mail call. Through the letters you send to those you know, you brighten life and make home close. Write often all the items you know about the place he left behind. Make your friend or relative glad instead of sad when mail call rolls around.

0: This is the fascinating story of Dantro, the Planet Man, troubleshooter for the League of Planets organization, the law enforcement body for peace and justice in the celestial world, whose headquarters and center of operations are situated on the capital of all the planets, Planaria Rex. From Mercury to Pluto, wherever danger threatens the universe, you will find Dantro, the Planet Man, fighting for fair play. In a moment, the Planet Man. Slats, Dantro, and Barrow the Robot, on the way back to Planaria Rex, received an SOS from Barrow's expedition and decided to go to their aid. The expedition had apparently been attacked by some unknown aggressor. Barrow had just given them the location of the sector of space from which the message came.
1: The message could only have originated in this cluster of stars. It's the only system within that sector of space.
2: Very well. We'll plot our course and then head for that area with the astral drive. Shouldn't take us long to get there.
1: With your permission, I believe I can plot the proper space curve and coordinate more quickly.
2: Certainly, Barrow. Take over.
3: Boy, look at him go. He's moved so fast you can hardly see it.
2: The machine has many advantages over flesh and blood slats. Precision is certainly one of them.
1: I believe this is it.
3: Okay, I'll slip this punch card into the automatic navigator and we'll be all set.
2: Do you want to operate the controls, Barrow?
1: No, I would prefer to concentrate on detecting any other messages that my people may send out.
2: Okay, I'll take the controls.
3: Hey, I'll stand up this time. If you can take it, Dantro, well, I can.
2: Now who's the hero, Slats?
3: I might have known you wouldn't forget that.

0: Stand by to cut astral drive.
1: Okay, cut it. Hey, you know, I didn't mind it as much as I have before.
0: Well, see, if you don't pay any attention, you don't notice it as much.
1: Take your word for it. Where are we?
0: Just a moment, and I'll check our location on the space grid detector.
1: All right. Want me to give you a hand?
0: If you will. You operate the directional beam. The grid indicates some bodies in that quadrant. Better take area 024.
1: Just a minute, I'll set the dial. Okay, that's it.
0: Cut in the beam.
1: It's in.
0: Here goes the distance and width grid. Watch the screen.
1: Gosh, look at that screen. It's a weird sight, huh? What is it?
0: It's a combination of two normal stars and a white dwarf.
1: White dwarf? What's that?
0: Well, it's a dying sunset, one that's lost most of its energy.
1: How far off are we?
0: Well, the closest is one of the normal stars. It's about 600 million miles away. We'll check that first, unless Beryl has more specific information.
2: No, I regret to say that my calculator places the sources of the emergency message definitely in the area around these three stars. I cannot be sure from which specific area it originated.
0: All right, hang on, Slats. We'll use the astral drive to come in closer to that sun.
1: Oh, boy, am I floating.
0: Stand by to cut.
1: Already? I'm just catching my breath. Gosh, that looks awfully close.
0: No, we're about 100 million miles off. Let's check the detector and see if this star has any planets.
1: Yeah, I'll check the screen. Yeah, it shows three.
0: We'll run a quick remote analysis first.
1: All right.
2: I do not believe your analyzer will indicate any life on any of those three.
1: Say, you're right. It's cold. Nothing.
0: We'll choose the other normal star. It's the most logical place to find any life. Okay, hit it. Cut it.
1: Cutting out. Here goes the detector. Hey, no planets around this one. Where do we go now? What was it you call it? The white dwarf?
0: It's the only one left. Here goes. Cutting out.
1: I'll check the detector again. Look, three planets. You want to check them with the analyzer?
0: We'll check them all together.
1: Here comes the tab. Hey, wait a minute. The machine must be out of whack.
0: Why?
1: Look for yourself. It indicates no sign of life on any of these planets.
0: Well, there's nothing wrong with the analyzer and interpreter slats. You know, we checked them thoroughly before we took off.
1: And it doesn't make any sense, unless Barrel's mistaken.
2: No. I have been checking my analysis while you were investigating those planets. That message originated from this sector of space, definitely.
1: Well, where does that leave us? There certainly isn't any sign of advanced civilization on any of these planets, or the analyzer would pick it up. Isn't that right, Dantro?
0: Yeah, I'm afraid it would.
2: I do not understand it, but I would like to try one more thing.
1: Why? You got an idea?
2: As you know, I have a built-in detector and analysis system. It may be that it will pick emanations which your machine might miss if they were faint or deliberately shielded. At any rate, I would like to go outside the ship and see if I can detect any signs of radioactivity from any of these planets.
0: Suit yourself, Beryl. Maybe you're right.
2: Very well. I shall not be long.
3: Beryl is sure he detects some activity in this region. What will his outer ship detector indicate? We'll be back in a moment, so level off. When we left Dancho and Slats, they were aboard the Alpha investigating a group of planets from which Beryl the robot insists there is some indication of activity. We find our friends now as they talk with Beryl, who is outside the ship checking the radioactivity in the area.
1: Any luck, Beryl?
4: I believe so.
0: You get a reading?
4: My instruments indicate a faint but definite sign of radioactivity emanating from that planet closest to the dying sun.
0: Do you think it could be some naturally radioactive substance?
4: No. I am certain it is a form of radioactivity which does not occur in nature. It has been altered as only could be done by some advanced science. I feel certain that it is from some power which has been deliberately screened. Without the advantage of my special construction, it would be almost impossible to detect.
0: You'd better come in, Beryl. We'll decide what to do.
1: Well, I think we should get going.
0: Not so fast, Letts.
1: What do you mean, not so fast? That's what we came here for, wasn't it? Beryl's friends are in some sort of trouble. We came to find out what it is.
0: We'll find out, Letts, but there's no point in risking everything.
2: That is very sensible, Planet Man. I was going to suggest that myself.
1: I wish you two'd let me in on it. What are you talking about?
2: I believe that Dantro was going to suggest that not all of us descend to the surface of that planet to investigate.
0: That's exactly what I was going to suggest. I think someone ought to stay here with the ship.
2: I think you should both stay here with the ship while I go in and investigate the planet.
0: I think I should go along with you, Beryl. I respect your mechanical abilities, but there are some things which you're not equipped to handle.
1: Go on, don't anybody ask me. You two guys just settle everything you please yourselves.
0: It's not a question of pleasing anyone, Slats, but what sense is there risking the Alpha unnecessarily? Beryl and I can take a space launch and land on the planet.
1: What am I supposed to do meanwhile? Sit here and twiddle my thumbs?
0: We can navigate the Alpha to within 20 million miles of that first planet.
1: Look, you can talk all you like, make all the plans you like, but I am not going to stay behind while you two take all the risks.
0: Now be sensible, Sluts. We can't leave the ship alone. We don't know what's down on that planet. It certainly doesn't make sense to put all of our irons in the fire at once.
1: Okay, I know when I'm outvoted, but there's one condition.
0: Well, what's that?
1: You keep in touch with me every minute. The first sign of trouble, I'm coming in after you.
0: That's just what you're not going to do, Slats. We'll keep contact with you, but if for some reason the contact's broken, you head back for Ruhr's planet as fast as you can.
1: Swell, you mean not only do you want me to sit here when it's safe, but turn my back when there's trouble? What kind of guy you think I am?
0: Don't forget, Slats, that Beryl's whole exploring party disappeared somewhere around here. There were 10 ships, almost as well-armed and equipped as the Alpha. Whatever eliminated them must still be here. I want you to go back and get help. If you bring the Alpha in, we may never get off alive.
1: All right. Just be careful, that's all. Now, we better get some kind of an emergency signal just in case. If they can screen signs of radioactivity, they may be able to screen any signal you might beam at me.
0: That's good thinking, Slats. I believe we have a supply of emergency space flares on board the launch. If there's any sign of danger, I'll send one up and you head back to Rura.
1: I'm not promising.
0: Slats, that's an order.
1: All right, don't throw your weight around.
0: Now help me into my space armor.
1: Right.
0: Let's go, Beryl.
1: Hey, I'm going to follow you two from in here with a tight beam, Dantro. Keep your communicator open so we can keep in constant contact.
0: I'll do that, Slats. Stand by the communicator.
1: I'll stand by, but I don't like this one little bit.
0: Here we go. Space launch away. Well, Beryl, we're coming in. Certainly doesn't look very encouraging.
4: No, the planet seems totally devoid of life. I can't make out any details. The light is very faint, but there seems to be no large cities of any sort.
0: Well, we'll be down in a few minutes, and then we should know better. I'll give Slats the buzz. Hello, Dantro calling Slats aboard the Alpha. Dantro calling Slats aboard the Alpha.
1: Hello, Slats calling Dantro. Do you hear me, Dantro? Come in. Now, why doesn't he answer? He promised he'd keep the communicator open. He knows how I hate to sit here. Hello, Slats calling planet.
3: Dantro and Slats obviously want to contact each other, but something seems to be interfering. What force can this be? We'll be back in a moment. 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

0: When the first space rocket lands on Mars, what will we find? Will we be welcomed with open arms, or will the Martians treat us as invaders? Only one thing is certain. Someday a giant metal ship will take off from Earth to travel through the black velocities, the silent gulfs of space, to descend at last into the darkness of the upper Martian atmospheres. And on that day, man will finally know the answers. The day we first land on Mars.
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2: I'd rather run the danger of a blind landing, Lieutenant, than come in without the cover of darkness. Remember, we don't know what kind of reception is waiting for us down there.
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1: Altitude 500. 4. 350. 3.
2: Up a point now. All right. Let's set her down. Look out! Cut the power. Masters, pipe battle stations.
6: Aye, sir.
7: All secured, sir.
2: Well, we're on Mars. April 20th, 1987. 4:33, Greenwich time. Enter that in the log, Masters.
6: Aye, sir.
2: Well, gentlemen, it's less than 2 hours till dawn. As soon as it's light, we'll send out a landing party. Masters, get me an all-over hookup.
6: All set, Captain.
2: Now hear this. All right, men. The smoking lamp is lit. We're 17 men on an alien world. And it's up to us whether we ever get home again. The next few hours should tell the story, and I want instant obedience to all commands. I'll court-martial the first man who doesn't jump to when he's ordered. And one other thing. We may be on Mars, but this is still a United States naval vessel. Officers will conduct a personal and weapons inspection in 1 hour. That's all.
3: Inspection, Captain. Now?
2: Mr. Lustig, we've got an hour and a half to sweat out before we find out what's outside that airlock. I'd rather have a man worried about his stripes, about what's waiting outside on Mars.

0: hear this. Landing party report to forward airlock. Captain Black, Lieutenant Hingston, Lieutenant Lustig, and Dr. Horst report immediately to forward airlock. It is now landing time, minus five.
1: Sounds like they're paging us, Hingston. You ready, Dr. Horst?
2: Yes. Ready as I'll ever be.
3: Oh, come on. Let's report to the airlock.
1: To go. Where's the captain?
2: Who knows? What difference does it make?
1: Just want to get it over with, that's all. Has anybody got a cigarette?
2: I think you're smoking too much, Lieutenant Lustig. Are you nervous?
3: Lay off, will you, Horst?
2: Wondering what's hidden outside underneath that ground mist? Very unusual planet, Mars.
1: Why?
2: It has an atmosphere. Wonderful thing, an atmosphere. Well, you find one, you find life.
3: You mean Martians?
1: What do you think they'll look like?
2: Who knows? Intelligent life can take many forms.
3: You mean they may have green skins and eyes on stalks or something?
2: A comic book conception is possible. Or they may have developed to a point that is far beyond us. Perhaps they have a science that can produce weapons far more dangerous than our atomic missiles.
1: You think we may have to fight our way out?
2: After all, we are invaders.
0: Now hear this. Landing time minus two. Landing time.
3: All right,
0: minus
3: all right.
0: Two.
3: We heard this. I know what I'd like to find outside that airlock. Good old Illinois. Ever been there, Lustig?
1: Only Chicago.
3: Well, you ought to see my hometown. Green lawns, big white houses.
1: Sounds like my hometown.
3: My grandmother used to have one of those iron deers on the lawn. Every Halloween, we'd paint another color. One time, we painted it black and white like a Holstein cow.
1: Where does your family live, Horst?
2: I have no family. When I was a child, they were gassed to death in the Dachau concentration camp.
3: That's tough.
2: Oh, it has its advantages. I have no ties on Earth. Nothing to lose now. I imagine I'm the only one on board who is free to enjoy our present peculiar position.
4: All right, Lustig. You can button it up now.
1: Aye, sir.
4: Now, gentlemen, in 1 minute we'll be the first men to set foot on Mars. Quite an honor, eh?
2: As long as the medals are not awarded posthumously.
4: Still uneasy, Dr. Horst?
2: Captain Black, I've been uneasy ever since I can remember. On Earth and on Mars.
4: Now, 30 seconds. Give me the intercom phone, Lustig. Masters?
5: Aye, sir.
4: Battle stations to be manned till we return. If we're not back in 2 hours, I want no rescue party sent out. Blast off and save the ship, you understand?
5: Aye, sir.
4: All right, gentlemen. 5 seconds. 4, 3, 2, 1. Lustig, open the outer airlock.
3: Fresh air.
4: Let's go. Hold it a minute. It's too dark to move fast.
1: Quiet, isn't it? Not even a wind.
3: You can't see anything through this ground mist.
1: Quiet.
4: We don't know what's out here. Come on.
1: What the...
3: Quiet, Captain. I could swear that sounded like a rooster.
4: I don't hear it anymore.
2: A very unlikely sound. A rooster crowing on Mars?
4: Kingston.
3: Aye, sir.
4: Set that machine gun 25 yards to the flank. We'll stay here till the ground mist lifts.
3: Aye, sir.
4: What do you make of the ground, Horst?
2: Grass. Plain grass. You could see some large foliage. There, where the mists thin down.
6: What the heck is that?
3: Hingston! Hold your fire, you fool!
6: I hit it, Captain.
3: What? Some kind of wild animal. I hit it. I could see the tracers, but it's still standing.
4: Come on, Horst. Doctor! Doctor, where are you?
7: Up ahead. Admiring the wild animal.
4: Careful, Horst. Wait for us.
7: Don't worry, Captain.
2: Huh. It's an iron deer. A lawn ornament.
4: That's impossible.
2: It's hollow. Interesting, isn't it? A whitewashed Victorian iron deer sitting on a lawn in the middle of Mars.
4: I don't understand.
2: Look around. The mist's lifting.
3: Captain, look there. A house, a regular old-fashioned house.
2: On Mars.
4: Good Lord. I haven't seen carved scrolls and gingerbread like that in years. Look at that port swing.
2: The geraniums.
3: There. I told you it was a rooster, Captain.
4: Give me the glasses, Lustig. I want to take a look through that front window. What? There's an upright piano. Some sheet music on it.
2: Lustig, it's beautiful Ohio.
3: Beautiful Ohio? That can't be.
4: Look here, Horace, do you think that civilizations of two planets could be identical?
2: I don't know. That specific variety of geraniums is only 50 years old on Earth.
4: Is it logical they should develop in Mars? How about that port swing and that piano and beautiful Ohio?
2: No, it's impossible.
1: Captain Black, this looks like the town I was born in.
4: Well, it looks like my hometown, too.
1: I've thought of something, sir. It's the only solution. Maybe we're not the first ship to reach Mars from Earth. That's the only answer.
4: That's impossible, Lustig. If there'd been space travel, it couldn't be secret. Do you have any idea what ships cost, what industrial power is needed? There's got to be some logical reason.
2: Captain, I think perhaps we might find out. The light just went on in that house.
4: Kingston, cover that door with a machine gun.
5: Aye, aye, sir.
4: Come on, Horace. You ring that doorbell. There's got to be a scientific answer to all this.
2: There's something moving in there.
4: Stand back, Horace. Give me a clear shot. Maybe a Martian.
8: Can I help you?
4: We were looking...
8: Well, if you're selling anything, it's much too early.
4: No. Wait a minute. What town is it?
8: What do you mean? Are you census takers?
2: No, we're strangers here. We want to know how this town got here.
8: Is this a game?
2: No, it's not a game. We're from Earth.
8: From where?
2: From Earth.
8: Do you mean out of the ground? Are you sure you're feeling well?
4: Madam, we came in a flying ship across space. We're from the third planet. This is Mars. Now do you understand? Mars.
8: You go away now, you hear? I'll call my husband from upstairs and he'll chase you. Now
2: but
8: go on.
2: This is Mars, isn't it?
8: This is Green Lake, Wisconsin, in the United States of America. Bounded on the east by the Atlantic and on the west by the Pacific. Now, go away. Goodbye.
4: Horace, do you suppose it's really possible? I've got to find out more about this.
8: For the last time now, go away.
4: Pardon me, madam. What year is this?
8: Year? Well, 1928, of course. Oh, for goodness sake.
4: You hear that, Horace? And we know it's 1987. And we know it's Mars. Is it possible that we got fouled up, made some tremendous blunder, and circled around and landed back on Earth?
2: In 1928?
4: Maybe some switch in time or dimension. Could we have shifted somehow, gone backward in time? Horace, it won't hold water. It's not logical. We've checked every mile. We went past the moon and out into space. We're on Mars.
1: Find out anything, Captain?
4: No, we're going back to the ship till I figure out some logical explanation for all this. Lustig, out at point.
1: Aye, sir.
4: Hingston in the rear. Keep that gun at half load.
5: Aye, sir.
4: Of course, there's got to be some cold, logical solution.
1: Captain.
4: What?
1: That house down the street. The white one with the green shutters.
4: Lustig, what's the matter?
1: I never thought. Thank God.
4: Lustig, come back here.
1: He's running for that house.
4: That crazy fool, after him quick.
1: Lustig, stop.
4: Come down off of that porch.
9: Grandpa!
4: Lustig, what the devil do you think you're crying?
9: Grandma and Grandpa, it is you.
4: Lustig, what's going on here?
9: Albert, why, it's been so many years.
8: How you've grown, boy.
9: Oh, it's so good to see you.
4: Lieutenant Lustig.
9: Oh, Captain. Grandma, I want you to meet my friend. This is Captain Black. Captain, I want you to meet my grandfolks.
10: Howdy. Any friends of Albert's is friends of ours.
9: How long you been here, Grandma?
8: Oh, good many years. Ever since we died.
4: Ever since you what?
9: Oh, yes, sir. They've been dead 30 years.
4: What? You mean to tell me that Mars is heaven?
10: Oh, nonsense, no. All we know is here we're alive again. And who are we to question God's infinite ways?
4: Hi. Lustig, we're going back to the ship.
9: But, Captain, I want to talk to my grandfather.
4: Lieutenant Lustig, I don't like any part of this. You'll come back with us. I have to club you and carry you.
9: Yeah, but, sir,
4: heaven only knows what they've run up against back of the ship.

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1: Well, now let's come back to Earth for a moment. And what's more appropriate than Wheaties and baseball? You'll see what I mean as I introduce Ed Prentice, who has a special treat for you. Carry on, Mr. Prentice.
2: Folks, I'd like to have you meet a good friend of mine and a prominent member of a fine little organization known as the Chicago White Sox, Mr. Lucius Benjamin Affleck.
3: Ooh, Ed, don't say it like that. Who ever heard of a ball player named Lucius? What if I went around calling you Paul Edward Prentice? Let's just make it Ed and Luke, huh?
2: All right, Luke. Say, just how long have you been with the White Sox?
3: Over 20 years, Ed. Golly, I played in darn near 2,500 games. Then it bat almost 9,000 times, man. I'm from way back.
2: Well, Luke, you don't look it. How do you keep up the pace, anyway?
3: Well, Ed, I sleep good. I eat good. I eat mighty good. Wheaties about 4 mornings a week. Those little old flakes put a lot of snap, even in an old-timer like me. Must be because they're 100% whole wheat. I sure like Wheaties and milk and fruit.
2: You know, Luke, that's exactly what I hear from a lot of ball players and plenty of other people, too. No wonder they call Wheaties the breakfast of champions.
1: Well, thanks, Luke Appling and Ed Prentice. You know, folks, you may not be a champion ball player, but Wheaties can help you feel like one. So try them. Wheaties, that is. See how Wheaties at 7 can help at 11.
4: Horst, look at that crowd around the ship.
5: Looks like we're being welcomed with a celebration, Captain.
4: Celebration? They've abandoned ship. Every port is open. No guards yet. You, Masters.
6: Hiya, Captain. Meet my old dad. Dad, that's Captain Black, and he's not a bad guy for an officer.
4: Of all the... Kingston!
7: What, sir?
4: Bring that man back. Use force if you have to.
7: Excuse me, sir. There's my Uncle George.
4: Kingston!
7: I'll be right back, Captain. Uncle George! Uncle George!
4: What the devil
8: don't
4: is
8: going... Don't you understand, sir? They've all found friends and relatives. They're all here.
9: He's right, Captain. I've counted. The whole crew's out on the crop.
4: But I gave orders. Definite orders.
8: You don't understand, Captain.
4: I understand mutiny. I don't care how many relatives show up. I'll have discipline.
6: John!
4: On...
6: Johnny! Johnny, you old son of a gun!
4: Edward! Edward! It's you. It can't be.
6: Of course it is. Johnny, you old son of a gun.
4: Ed. Edward. Dr. Horst. This is my brother, Edward.
10: How do you do?
6: Hello.
4: It's wonderful to see you, Edward. Look, I've got to get back to my ship.
6: Hey, I almost forgot. Mom's waiting at home.
4: Mom?
6: And Dad, too.
4: Mom, Dad are alive? Excuse me, Horst. Then you're real, Ed.
6: Don't I feel real? How's that, huh?
4: Ed.
6: We've got lunch for you, Johnny. Mom's making corn fritters.
4: Corn? Dr. Horst, haven't you found anybody?
10: No, Captain. I have nobody.
4: Then you come on home with me, right, Ed?
6: Sure, you bet.
4: Horst, you wouldn't believe it, but it's been 35 years since I had Mom's corn fritters. By George, 35 years.

0: And there's plenty more in the kitchen, so don't hold back, Johnny. You too, Dr. Horst.
1: Well, Johnny, you're still in the Navy, huh?
2: That's right, Dad. I'm in command of the ship.
1: We're an old Navy family, Dr. Horst. All three of our boys in the service.
2: Ed was the best pilot in the Pacific. What did happen, Ed?
3: Oh, what's the difference? I'm here now.
0: You know, it's almost perfect. All we're missing is your brother, Will. Then the whole family could be together.
2: Well, it won't be long, Mom. Will's in charge of the XR-54. That's the next rocket coming out to Mars.
1: Well, little Will. When does he leave, Johnny?
2: Takeoff scheduled for September, but it depends on what we report. There's no question about that now, eh? Christmas together again. That'll be something, huh?
1: Yes, sirree. Well, this calls for a celebration. How about a little of the old dandelion wine, eh, Johnny?
0: Yeah. Now, Father, don't you go giving Johnny too much wine.
1: Oh, he's a big boy now, Mother. Well, sir, isn't everything just fine?

0: Hey, we have a lot.
1: Play another song.
2: Sure.
3: Yeah. Well, Dr. Horace, what do you think of my little family? Hmm?
4: Very nice.
3: You know, I can't understand why you didn't find any folks here, Dr. Horace. It's just a shame. Everybody else is so happy.
4: I never remembered my family, Mrs. Black. All I know is they were gassed at Dachau during the Second World War. When I was liberated, I was in a delirium 3 months. I cannot remember anything before then. The psychiatric phenomenon.
3: That's terrible. Isn't there anything anybody can do?
4: I don't want to remember.
3: Oh.
4: I haven't had a pleasant life. I prefer to be free of emotional entanglements. They interfere with a scientific approach.
3: I'm sorry, Dr. Horst.
5: Oh, I'll get it. Hey, that's our ring, long and three shorts. Hello? I remember that.
3: Well, maybe we'd better call it a night. You must be getting tired, Johnny.
4: I'd better be going back to the ship.
6: Oh, nonsense. You stay the night. We insist.
3: Oh, I just couldn't rest thinking of you all alone on that ship.
4: Oh, I'd be all right. Well, good night.
5: Oh, wait a minute, Dr. Horst. That phone message was for you.
4: Me?
5: Yes, that's right. A message from Anna.
4: Anna? I don't remember any Anna.
5: She asked if you were better.
3: Perhaps she's someone you knew at Dachau.
4: Anna?
5: She said she's coming over here first thing in the morning. So you'll have to stay over.
4: Yes,
1: well,
4: but...
1: Well, that settles it, then. You stay here, Horst. You can bunk with me in my old room.
6: Oh, but Johnny... We thought you'd like to be with Edward.
3: So you could talk the way you used to.
1: Well, we can't put Dr. Horst on the daybed. I think we'd better share the room tonight. There'll be plenty of time for talking, Ed.
5: I guess so.
1: Well, I suppose I better drop back to the ship. You know, Ed, security check.
3: Well, why do you have to do that here?
1: Well, I don't know. There's no good reason, I guess. Well, I suppose we skip it tonight.
6: Oh, sure.
1: Well, good night, everybody.
3: Oh, it's good to have you home, Johnny.
1: It's good to be home, Mom.

0: Captain Black, are you asleep?
1: No, no. I've just been thinking about what we were expecting. Green-skinned Martians with eyes on stalks. All the time there was only Mom and Dad and Edward waiting. Ah, it's funny what tricks your imagination can play on you. Yeah, I guess Mars is heaven, Horst.
0: Hmm. I've been thinking about Martians, too. Yeah. Captain, just suppose... Suppose there were Martians, and they saw us land. Suppose they thought of us as invaders. What would be the best weapon they could use against our atom bombs?
1: I don't see what you're getting at.
0: They would want to disarm us first. To wipe out all suspicion. To make us feel at home. But suppose this house isn't real. Suppose the people are just images. Stolen from our own memories. By Martians. Created for us by telepathy. Hypnotism.
1: That's the craziest theory I ever heard.
0: Maybe that's why there was no one for me. Because in all my life, there is no happy memory. No real loved person.
1: How about that phone call from Anna?
0: Yes. Anna. I didn't remember who she was, but I do now. I just remembered. When I was freed from Dachau, sick, delirious, I raved about a wonderful, kind nurse named Anna that took care of me.
1: There you are. It's logical. She's coming to see you tomorrow.
0: But there was no Anna. I'd been nursed by a man.
1: What?
0: Anna was only a dream. And there's only one way they could have learned about her. By reading my subconscious mind.
1: But that's impossible, Horst.
0: Why? The whole crew was thinking of home. Suppose the Martians read our minds.
1: Yes, but there are Martians.
0: If there are, they have us separated. Each man in a different house. Sleeping. Trusting. No one at the guns.
1: I left my pistol downstairs. You think there's something to this, Horst?
0: Who would suspect his own mother? His grandparents? How easy. Just a knife in the heart of each sleeping man.
1: That's impossible, Horst. But we've got to get back to the ship.
0: Listen. The crickets have stopped.
1: Come on.
0: We don't know when they change back to me. Whatever they really are.
2: Where are you going, John?
1: Ed, well, we wanted a drink of water. That's all, Ed.
3: You're not thirsty, John. You don't want a drink. You don't want
4: a
3: drink.
4: His face, it's changing. And his hands, he's a Martian.
5: Run, Horst.
3: You can't
5: run.
3: Get away, John. You can't get away.

Hello, can you hear me, Earth? This is Captain John Black, the XR-53, calling from Mars. I've locked myself in the ship, but they've crippled it. I can't take off or fire the guns, and they're coming for me now, the Martians. I'm all alone here. All the rest are dead. Hinkston, Lustig, Dr. Horst. Poor Horst, he didn't even reach the door. Listen, they're trying to break through the hull now. Edward and Mom and Dad and all the folks. But they're changing now. Melting and changing back into... They're Martians. Can you understand me? Martians, not men. They made us think that Mars was heaven. We fell into the trap. Can you hear me, Earth? You've got to stop the next rocket. Tell my brother Will. Tell my brother Will not to come. They'll trap him too. They'll kill them all. Hello, can you hear me, Earth? This is John Black on Mars. Hello, Earth.

0: 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Featured players were Wendell Holmes as Captain Black and Peter Capell as Dr. Horst. Your narrator, Norman Rose. Music by Albert Berman, engineer Bill Chambers. Dimension X is produced by Van Woodward and directed by Edward King. Robert Warren speaking. In a moment, we'll tell you about next week's show. And now, here is your Wheaties man, Frank Martin.
1: Folks, tonight we have a special guest for you. Here he is, Joel McRae.
2: Hello, Frank Martin. I kind of expected to see a package of Wheaties sticking out of your pocket.
3: What? Did I forget them?
2: You must like Wheaties, Frank.
3: Sure, don't you?
2: You bet. I'm joining the big parade of Wheaties programs, you know, with Tales of the Texas Rangers come Saturday night.
1: Well, that promises to be real entertainment, Joel. I understand these are true stories of the Texas Rangers.
2: Absolutely. Each story is straight from the Texas Ranger files.
1: Well, we're mighty proud to have you join us, Joel, with this new program. We'll all be listening on the same NBC station Saturday night for Joel McRae in Tales of the Texas Rangers. Okay, Mr. McRae?
2: Okay, partner. Good night.
1: Good night, Joel. And friends, be sure to listen Saturday, that's tomorrow night, to Joel McRae and his new program, Tales of the Texas Rangers. And get your Wheaties, everybody. And this is the Wheaties man, Frank Martin, inviting you again to listen tomorrow night to Joel McRae in Tales of the Texas Rangers on the Wheaties Big Parade. See you then.
0: Next week, the story of the strangest case ever recorded in the files of the Bureau of Missing Persons. The case of the Man in the Moon. You'll hear the whole story next week when we venture once more into the unknown world of
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0: sleep no more. Turn down the lights. Sink back in your chair and don't look into the shadows. In the shadows, there may be moving things. Tonight, it may be, you will sleep no more.
1: Good evening. This is Ben Grauer introducing tonight's tale of terror, told by Nelson Armstead on the National Broadcasting Company's presentation of Sleep No More. The story of terror can be as simple as a sheeted ghost rattling chains. It can be a complex and hidden world of horror, lurking in such unholy dimensions as only the dead and the moonstruck can glimpse. Or it can be those terrible, fathomless shadows which lie buried deep in the primitive mind of civilized man. And for this evening, well, Nelson Armstead, tell us about this evening's story.
2: Thank you, Ben. For some reason, which our psychologists probably know all about, there are not many stories by women authors of the type we like to tell on Sleep No More. But tonight, we're going to open with a story by one of our finest women writers, Catherine Ann Porter. From her collection of tales called Flowering Judas, this story is entitled The Jilting of Granny Weatherall.
3: Doesn't sound much like a ghost story.
2: It's not, Ben. But wait till you hear it.
4: She flicked her wrist nearly out of Dr. Harry's pudgy, careful fingers and pulled the sheet up to her chin. Why, the brat ought to be in knee breeches. Doctor round the country with spectacles on his nose. She said,
5: "Now get along now, take your school books and go. Now there's nothing wrong with me."
4: And Dr. Harry spread a warm paw like a cushion on her forehead and said, "Now, now, be a good girl. We'll have you up in no time."
5: "That's no way to speak to a woman nearly 80 years old just because she's down. I'll have you respect your elders, young man."
4: "Well, missy, excuse me, but I've got to warn you, haven't I? Oh, you're a marvel, but you must be careful, or you're going to be good and sorry."
5: "Don't you tell me what I'm going to be. I'm on my feet now, morally speaking. It's my daughter, Cornelia. I had to go to bed to get rid of her."
4: Her bones felt loose and floated around in her skin. And Dr. Harry floated like a balloon around the foot of the bed. He floated and pulled down his waistcoat and swung his glasses on a cord.
2: "Well, stay where you are. Certainly can't hurt you."
5: "Now get along and doctor you sick. Leave a well woman alone. I'll call for you when I want you. Now, where were you 40 years ago when I pulled through milk leg and double pneumonia? Where you weren't even born. And don't let Cornelia lead you on. I pay my own bills, and I don't throw my money away in nonsense."
4: She meant to wave goodbye, but it was too much trouble. Her eyes closed of themselves, and it was like a dark curtain drawn around the bed. The pillow rose and floated under her, pleasant as a hammock in a light wind. She listened to the leaves rustling outside the window. No, somebody was swishing newspapers. No, Cornelia and Dr. Harry were whispering together. She leaped broad awake, thinking they were whispering in her ear. Oh,
6: she was never like this, never like this.
2: Well, what can we expect?
6: Yes, 80 years old.
4: Well,
5: and what if she was? She still had ears. It was like Cornelia to whisper around doors. She always kept things secret in such a public way. She was always being tactful and kind. Cornelia was dutiful. That was the trouble with her, dutiful and good. "So good and dutiful," said Granny, "that I'd like to spank her."
4: She saw herself spanking Cornelia and making a fine job of it.
6: "What did you say, Mother?"
4: Granny felt her face tying up in hard knots.
6: "Can't a body think and like to know?"
4: "Well, I thought you might want something."
6: "I do. I want a lot of things. First off, go away and don't whisper."
4: She lay and drowsed, hoping in her sleep that the children would keep out and let her rest a minute. It had been a long day. Oh, not that she was tired. There's always so much to be done. Now, let me see. Tomorrow. Tomorrow was far away, and there was nothing to trouble about. Things were finished somehow when the time came. Thank God there was always a little margin left over for peace. And then a person could spread out the plan of life and tuck in the edges orderly. The box in the attic with all those letters tied up, well, she'd have to go through that tomorrow. All those letters. George's letters and John's letters and her letters to them both, lying around for the children to find afterwards, made her uneasy. Yes, that would be tomorrow's business. No use to let them know how silly she had been once. While she was rummaging around, she found death in her mind, and it felt clammy and unfamiliar. She had spent so much time preparing for death, there was no need for bringing it up again. Let it take care of itself now. When she was 60, she had felt very old, finished, and went around making farewell trips to see her children and grandchildren with a secret in her mind. This is the very last of your mother, children. And then she made her will and came down with a long fever. That was all. Just a notion, like a lot of other things. But it was lucky, too, for she had once and for all got over the idea of dying for a long time. Now, she couldn't be worried. She hoped she had better sense now. Her father had lived to 102 years old and had drunk a noggin of strong, hot toddy on his last birthday. He told the reporters it was his daily habit, and he owed his long life to that. He'd made quite a scandal and was very pleased about it. Yeah. Granny believed she'd just plagued Cornelia a little.
6: Cornelia? Cornelia?
4: No footsteps, but a sudden hand on her cheek.
6: Oh, bless you. Where have you been? Here, Mother. Well, Cornelia, I want a noggin of strong, hot toddy today.
4: Are you cold, darling?
6: I'm chilly, Cornelia. Lying in bed stops the circulation. I must have told you that 1,000 times.
4: Well, she could just hear Cornelia telling her husband that Mother was getting a little childish and they'd have to humor her. The thing that most annoyed her was that Cornelia thought she was deaf, dumb, and blind. Little hasty glances and tiny gestures tossed around her and over her head, saying, "Now don't cross her, let her have her way. She's 80 years old." And she sitting there as if she lived in a thin glass cage. Sometimes Granny almost made up her mind to pack up and move back to her own house where nobody could remind her every minute that she was old. Wait, wait, Cornelia, till your own children whisper behind your back. In her day, she had kept a better house, and she had got more work done. She wasn't too old yet for Lydia to be driving 80 miles for advice when one of the children jumped the track. And Jimmy, he still dropped in and he talked things over, saying, "Now, Mammy, you've got a good business head. I want to know what you think of this."
6: And old Cornelia couldn't change the furniture around without asking.
4: Little things, little things. Oh, they'd been so sweet when they were little. Granny wished the old days were back again, with the children young and everything to be done over. It had been a hard pull, but not too much for her. When she thought of all the food she had cooked and all the clothes she had cut and sewed and all the garden she had made, well, the children showed it. There they were, made out of her, and they couldn't get away from it. Sometimes she wanted to see John, her husband, again, and point to them and say, "Well, didn't do so badly, did I?" But that would have to wait. That was for tomorrow. She used to think of him as a grown man, but now all the children were older than their father, and he would be a child beside her if she saw him now. It seemed strange, and there was something wrong in the idea. Why, he couldn't possibly recognize her. She had fenced in 100 acres once, digging the post holes herself and clamping the wires with just a boy to help. That changed a woman. John would be looking for a young woman with the peaked Spanish comb in her hair and the painted fan. Digging post holes changed a woman. Riding country roads in the winter when women had their babies was another thing, and sitting up nights with sick horses and sick help and sick children, and hardly ever losing one. John, I hardly ever lost one of them. John would see that in a minute. That would be something he could understand. She wouldn't have to explain anything. It made her feel like rolling up her sleeves and putting the whole place to rights again. No matter if Cornelia was determined to be everywhere at once, there were a great many things left undone in this place. She would start tomorrow and do them. It was good to be strong enough for everything, even if all you made melted and changed and slipped under your hands. So that by the time you finished, you almost forgot what you were working for. What was it I set out to do? She asked herself intently, but she could not remember. The pillow rose about her shoulders and pressed against her heart, and the memory was being squeezed out of it. Oh, push down the pillow, somebody. It'd smother her. She tried to hold it. Such a fresh breeze blowing, and such a green day with no threats in it.
0: She remembered that day she was to marry George, and he had not come. What does a woman do when she is put on the white veil and set out the white cake for a man and he doesn't come? She tried to remember that day was hell. She knew hell when she saw it. For 60 years she had prayed against remembering George and against losing her soul in the deep pit of hell. And now the two things were mingled in one. And the thought of him was a smoky cloud from hell that moved and crept in her head when she had just got rid of Dr. Harry and was trying to rest a minute. "Wounded vanity, Ellen," said a sharp voice in the top of her mind. "Don't let your wounded vanity get the upper hand of you. Now, plenty of girls get jilted. You were jilted, weren't you? Then stand up to it." Her eyelids wavered and let in streamers of blue-gray light like tissue paper over her eyes. She must get up and pull the shades down or she'd never sleep. She was in bed again and the shades were not down. Now, how could that happen? Better turn over. Hide from the light. Sleeping in the light gave you nightmares.
7: "Mother, how do you feel now?"
0: Hepsy? George? Lydia? Jimmy? No, Cornelia. And her features were swollen and full of little puddles. "Go wash your face, child. You look funny." Instead of obeying, Cornelia knelt down and put her head on the pillow. She seemed to be talking, but there was no sound.
7: "Well, are you tongue-tied? Whose birthday is it? You going to have a party?"
0: "Oh, no, Mother. Oh, no."
7: "No what, Cornelia?"
0: Here's Dr. Harry.
7: Now, I won't see that boy again. He just left 5 minutes ago."
0: "That was this morning, Mother. It's night now. Here's the nurse."
8: "This is Dr. Harry, Granny Weatherall. I never saw you look so young and happy."
7: "Well, yes, I'll never be young again. But I'd be happy if they'd let me lie in peace and get rested."
0: She thought she spoke up loudly, but no one answered. A warm weight on her forehead, a warm bracelet on her wrist, and a breeze went on whispering, trying to tell her something. A shuffle of leaves in the everlasting hand of God. He blew on them, and they danced and rattled. Yes, there was something Granny wanted. She would like again to see George, who jilted her 60 years ago. "I want you to find George, Cornelia. Be sure to tell him I forgot him. I want him to know that I had my husband just the same and my children and my house like any other woman. A good house, too, and a good husband that I loved and fine children out of him. Better than I'd hoped for, even. Tell him I was given back everything he took away and more. Oh, no. Oh, God, no. There was something else beside the house and the man and the children. Oh, surely they were not all." Her breath crowded down under her ribs and grew into a monstrous, frightening shape with cutting edges. It bored into her head, and the agony was unbelievable. "Yes, John, get the doctor now. No more talk. My time has come. When this one was born, it should be the last. It should have been born first, for it was the one she truly wanted. She was strong, and in 3 days, she would be as well as ever. Better. Mother, do you hear me? Mother? Father Connolly's here."
7: "But, now, I went to Holy Communion only last week, Cornelia. Now, tell him I'm not so sinful as all that."
0: "Father just wants to speak to you." Well, he could speak as much as he pleased. It was like him to drop in and inquire about her soul as if it were a teething baby and then stay on for a cup of tea and a round of cards and gossip. Granny felt easy about her soul. She had a secret, comfortable understanding with a few favorite saints who cleared a straight road to God for her, all as surely signed and sealed as the papers for the new 40 acres, forever heirs and assigns, forever. So there was nothing to worry about anymore, except sometimes in the night one of the children screamed in a nightmare, and they both hustled out, shaking and hunting for the matches and calling, "There, now, wait a minute, here we are. John, get the doctor. Hepsy's time has come." But there was Hepsy standing by the bed in a white cap.
7: "Cornelia, tell Hepsy to take off her cap. I can't see her plain."
0: Her eyes opened very wide, and the room stood out like a picture she had seen somewhere. The light was blue from Cornelia's silk lampshades. You had to live 40 years with kerosene lamps to appreciate honest electricity.
4: She felt very strong and saw Dr. Harry with a rosy nimbus around him.
7: You look like a saint, Dr. Harry. And I vow that's as near as you'll ever come to it.
5: She's saying something. Oh, I heard you, Cornelia. Now, what's all this carrying on?
4: Cornelia's voice staggered and bumped like a cart in a bad road. Granny put her hand in the bosom of her dress and pulled out a rosary, and Father Connolly murmured Latin in a very solemn voice and tickled her feet. Good Lord, will you stop this nonsense? I'm a married woman. What if George did run away and leave me to face the priest by myself? I found another whole world better. I wouldn't have exchanged my husband for anybody except St. Michael himself, and you may tell him that for me with a thank you in the bargain. Light flashed on her closed eyelids and a deep roaring shook her.
7: Cornelia, is that lightning? I hear thunder. There's going to be a storm. Close the windows. Call the children in.
9: Mother, here we are, all of us.
7: Is that you, Hepsy?
9: Oh, no. I'm Lydia. We drove as fast as we could.
4: Their faces drifted above her, drifted away. The rosary fell out of her hands, and Lydia put it back. Jimmy tried to help, and Granny closed two fingers around Jimmy's thumb. Beads wouldn't do. It must be something alive.
7: So, my dear Lord, this is my death, and I wasn't even thinking about it. My children have come to see me die, but I can't. It's not time. I wanted to give Cornelia the amethyst set, and Cornelia, you're to have the amethyst set, but Hapsie's to wear it when she wants. And Dr. Harry, do shut up. Nobody sent for you. Oh, my dear Lord, do wait a minute. I meant to do something about the 40 acres. Jimmy doesn't need it, and Lydia will later on with that worthless husband of hers. And I meant to finish the altar cloth and send 6 bottles of wine to Sister Borgia for her dyspepsia. Father Connolly, now don't let me forget.
9: Oh, Mother. Oh, Mother. Oh, Mother.
7: I'm not going, Cornelia. I'm taken by surprise. I can't go.
4: You'll see Hepsie again. Granny made a long journey outward looking for Hepsie. What if I don't find her? What then? Granny's heart sank down and down, and there was no bottom to death. She couldn't come to the end of it. The blue light from Cornelia's lampshade drew into a tiny point in the center of her brain. It flickered and winked like an eye. Quietly it fluttered and dwindled. Granny lay curled down within herself, amazed and watchful, staring at the point of light that was herself. Her body was now only a deeper mass of shadow in an endless darkness, and this darkness would curl around the light and swallow it up. God, give a sign. For the second time, there was no sign. Again, no bridegroom and the priest in the house. She couldn't remember any other sorrow because this grief wiped them all away. Oh, no, there's nothing more cruel than this. I'll never forgive it. She stretched herself with a deep breath and blew out the light.

0: A fine and touching story, The Jilting of Granny Weatherall, from Flowering Judas and Other Stories by Catherine Ann Porter, published by Harcourt Brace and Company. Now here is Nelson Olmsted to introduce our second story for tonight. Mr. Olmsted?
1: As a change of pace, Ben, I have a little shocker here by Paul Ernst. It's the weird tale of a madman who knew many strange things, and it's called Escape.
2: He had the oddest form of insanity I've ever seen. Of course, I hasten to add, I hadn't seen much. Oh, I'd been through an asylum once before, as now, to get a story for my paper on treatment and conditions of state inmates, and that was all. On that former trip, I'd witnessed nothing like this, nor had I, till now, on this trip. The man didn't look insane. So often they don't. He was a medium-sized chap with gray in his hair and a look of sadness on his thin, mild face. A look of sadness and determination. Neatly dressed, precise of movement, he was very busy in his cell. He paid no attention for a while as the guard and I stood at the barred door and watched him. He was building something. He would pick up a tool, adjust it carefully, work with all the delicacy of a watchmaker for a moment. Then he would lay the tool down and pick up the gauge and check his work, all very accurate and careful. The only thing was that you couldn't see what he was building. And you couldn't see any tools, nor gauges, nor workbench. There was nothing in the cell but the man and a bolted down cot and chair. Now, he was boring a hole, obviously a very small hole, with a tiny metal drill equipped with an egg beater handle. Now he was just touching a surface with a file. Now he was sawing something else, after which he took the sawed part from an imaginary workbench and tried it in its place, whatever and wherever that was. Each little period of accurate workmanship ended with a trip 4 steps to his left to a corner of his cell, which was bright with sunlight. It was uncanny. There simply ought to have been something there, a cabinet, a chair, or whatnot, and there wasn't. For the first time acknowledging our presence there, he said, "Hello, Nick."
3: "Well, hello," said the attendant. Meet Mr. Freer, Mr. Gannett. Mr. Freer's with the newspaper."
2: "Oh?"
3: "Yeah. How are you doing with your what's-its, Mr. Gannett?"
2: "Oh, pretty well. This devil of a floor isn't quite level. It's 3/32 of an inch to a foot off. Yes. I have to allow for that in every line and angle, and it makes it needlessly difficult."
3: "Well, what is it you're building? You won't tell any of us, but won't you tell Mr. Freer for his newspaper story?"
2: "There it is. See for yourself." Well, as we walked away, I asked the attendant, "Has he been going through that set of motions very long?"
3: "Well, started right after he got here. That was a year ago. Oh, some days he works only a few hours, and sometimes all day long and up until lights out at night."
2: "Well, has anybody, well, ever felt around that corner where he spends his time?"
3: "Hey, boy, easy now. Pretty soon we'll be sending a wagon for you."
2: "Come on, has anybody?"
3: "Well, no.
2: That's the one thing that brings out Gannett's kink. If anybody gets too close to that corner, he gets quite violent. So we don't even clean there. We're trying to cure these folks, not upset them needlessly." Well, all that evening, I kept thinking of that spare, mild-mannered man with the sad, determined eyes after I'd handed my story into the paper. And I kept thinking about him next afternoon, and the next afternoon saw me at the asylum again, standing in front of Gannett's barred door. He was busy as he had been yesterday, and as he had done yesterday, he paid no attention to observers at his door at first. But finally he spoke, without looking up from his task.
4: "Hello, Freer."
3: "Hello."
4: "You come for another story?"
3: "Well, in a way."
4: I don't see how you stand it."
3: "Who?"
4: "You."
3: "Stand what?"
4: "Your work. Madness and despair of humanity, that's your stock and trade, no? You deal in war and famine and flood and social injustice and political and civil brutalities. They're the intimate facts of your life. I don't see how you can live among such things. I can't even read about them."
3: "Well, Mr. Gannett, whether you face the facts intimately or not, they're still facts and they're still there. You can't avoid them."
4: "But you can, yes. At least I can. And I'm going to. I'm getting out of all this."
2: He squatted on his haunches and began running his hands slowly over space, up and down, and then horizontally. He straightened and repeated the process, and I'll swear I could make out what he had in his mind. It was a sort of a chair with a very high back and unusually high arms. And just as I had decided this, he sat in it. Now, you've seen clowns sit in chairs with arms folded when there were no chairs to sit in. Well, that was just the same. I gaped at Gannett, sitting in thin air. Not an impossible stunt, but always an arresting one. He got up and came to the door.
4: Well, I can't take life as it's lived today, Freer. A weakness, no doubt, but there you are. So I'm getting out of it. Oh, no, it's not for nothing that I'm a mathematician and an inventor.
2: No, please. You needn't hunt up Nick. I'm not hinting at suicide. It's a more literal escape that I mean.
3: Escape with these barred doors and high walls outside?
4: Oh, walls. Bars. Mr. Freer, come back tomorrow. You may have another story.
2: And then he turned his back, thereby dismissing me. I wasn't coming back anymore. I didn't want to see Gannett again. He was such a nice little guy, but next noon saw me knocking for admittance a third time, summoned by a call from Nick. Nick said,
3: well, I've got an exclusive for you if you wanted an escape. I don't know that it's very important, but we've never had one before. That might make it worth a couple of inches.
4: An escape?
3: Yeah, your man, Gannett.
4: So he did it. But how?
3: Well, suppose you tell me.
4: In the night?
3: No. A little while ago, in broad daylight, he was seen in his cell at 10. An hour later, the room was empty. He was gone.
4: But he couldn't have simply walked out of the place in broad daylight?
3: No, he couldn't.
4: Was his door unlocked?
3: It was not. It was locked from the outside when we came to investigate the report that he was gone. His window bar's all right, too.
4: You've searched the grounds?
3: Of course. He isn't in them. He isn't in any of the buildings. Nobody saw him after 11 o'clock. He's just gone, with his cell still locked so even a monkey couldn't slip out.
4: But you must have some idea how he got away.
3: No idea, no, because it can't be done. Only it was.
4: Well, now look, how am I going to get a story out of that?
3: Well, how in thunder would I know? That's your worry.
4: Well, Nick, look, what in the world do you suppose he, thought he was building?
3: I don't suppose anything about it. If I did, I'd be as bad off as he was. Well, there's your exclusive if you know what to do with it.
4: Well, nobody ever saw Gannett again. Nobody ever thought of him again, I guess, except me. I had a rash of curiosity a few days later and went to a cell armed with a level and a steel rule. And the floor of the barred cubicle Gannett once occupied is 3/32 of an inch to the foot off level. Now, how do you suppose he could have determined that without tools of any kind to aid the naked eye?

0: You can turn up the lights now. You can look around you. Nobody is there, really. Everything is all right, isn't it? Step over here, Nelson Olmsted, and tell us about next week's story.
1: Ben, next week I plan to offer two particularly good stories. Banquo's Chair...

exclusively for Vanguard Records. Until next week, when Nelson Olmsted will again be here in person, this is Ben Grauer bidding you adieu.

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0: And I know many things, for I walk by night. 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
1: And now, the Whistler's strange story, Lonely Highway.

0: 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The driver watched the rearview mirror almost as much as he did the road. The car, far back, was now gaining and honking its horn strangely. And as the car drew alongside, there was sudden recognition. The truck slowed down, ground slowly to a halt at the crest of a hill. The truck driver climbed down, and a tall man, Ted Mallory, stepped from the car that had been following. You are tall, aren't you, Ted? Tall, easy to look at, and ruthless. You walk forward to meet your partner, because this entire matter has to be handled quickly, doesn't it, Ted?
1: Glad I caught up with you, Harry.
2: What's up, Ted?
1: I had to talk to you, Harry.
2: Well, what did you keep till tomorrow? I didn't know what to think until I recognized the car.
1: No, it won't keep, Harry. Too important.
2: Something on the holdups we've been having?
1: Not exactly.
2: Frankly, I thought that was just what was happening. I guess you know that's why I took this run out myself tonight.
1: Sure, Harry, I know all about it.
2: Well, it's got to stop, Ted. We're losing drivers. We'll lose our insurance next.
1: I know, Harry. That's why I want to sell.
2: Now, look, we've been all through that. If you chase me out here tonight,
1: just... No, the arguing's over. As a matter of fact, Harry, the partnership's over, too.
2: What are you talking about?
1: Just this. I'm tired of it. Tired of the business, tired of you calling the turns. So, like I said, it's over.
2: What are you... Hey, where did you get that gun?
1: Never mind that, Harry. The important question is, how do I expect to get away with shooting you? It's simple. Just another gang robbery. You thought that's what it was yourself when I started honking the horn and waving you down.
2: Yeah, but what's that got to do with it? Look, Cage, you can't pull off a thing like this.
1: Oh, yes, I can. I got it all figured out, partner. Simple arithmetic. First, this.
0: That was your first move, wasn't it, Ted? And it's over. Now your second move. You lift your partner's body back into the truck cab, release the air brakes, and leap clear as the huge vehicle begins to roll forward and start down the hill. You watch, almost fascinated, the truck's running lights clearly visible as she rushes headlong toward a curve below. And then you gasp in surprise as she rounds that curve perfectly. You run to the crest of the hill and look down. The truck is making every curve perfectly, with your murdered partner at the wheel. You hurry back to your car, get behind the wheel, and race down the highway. But it's no use, is it? There's no sign of a crash, no truck. It's disappeared, vanished into the night. There's nothing you can do but head back, fast, to your apartment.

0: Hello?
1: Ted. Oh, Ted.
0: Hello? Hello? Who is this?
1: Ted, I'm sorry. It's Helen. Helen Murdoch.
0: Helen. What's the matter?
1: It's Harry. The police just notified me.
0: Well, now, please, Helen, pull yourself together. What happened?
1: They found his body a few hours ago by the side of the highway. He's dead.
0: By the side of the highway? You mean he went off the road or something, crashed his truck?
1: No, Ted, there was no sign of the truck. They just found Harry.
0: I'll be right over, Helen. I'll be there in 10 minutes.
2: Your careful plan went wrong, didn't it, Ted? The truck at the side of the road, the shooting of your partner, then watching the heavy vehicle start down the curving highway and take every turn as though perfectly driven and controlled. Next morning, you hear the newsboys shouting the story of another hijacking, the disappearance of the truck owned by your freight line. Your mind whirls as you wonder what could have happened. If it was the work of a gang with a member hiding in the back of the truck. If so, there was a witness to what you did, wasn't there, Ted? Someone who saw you kill Harry Murdoch. Late that afternoon, you receive a police report. The truck has been found, parked near the Hilltop Cafe on Highway 101. You take a driver with you, hurry to the spot. Find a highway patrolman waiting there for you.
3: Good afternoon, officer. I'm Ted Mallory.
4: Well, there it is, Mr. Mallory. There's your truck.
3: Well, the cargo, I don't suppose...
4: Clean. They took everything.
3: Everything. Everything. Including my partner's life.
4: I don't think they plan to do it, Mr. Mallory.
3: But what makes you think that?
4: Well, up to last night, they'd steered clear of murder. Usually knocked the driver out, tied him up, and left him in a truck.
3: I see.
4: Last night, someone in the gang had a nervous trigger finger.
3: Murderous rat.
4: We'll get him, Mr. Mallory. Don't you worry about that.
3: I know, officer, I know.
4: It'll be easy, though. After what happened, the killing, the gang will probably lay low for a time, even break up or move on somewhere else.
3: You think they'll move on?
4: My guess is they'll move on. But as I said, Mr. Mallory, we'll find the man who killed your partner. You can count on it. We'll get him.
2: You turn, nod to your driver, and wait till he drives the truck away. Then, with the police officer, you walk back to the cafe. A few moments later, he too drives off. Inside, you sit at the counter having a cup of coffee, thinking over what the officer said. And then a man sits down next to you.
5: Very unfortunate, Mr. Mallory, about your partner's death.
3: Yes. Thanks. It was unfortunate.
5: Work of a gang, they say.
3: That's right.
5: Only we know different, don't we?
3: What did you say?
5: Don't get excited. Better put your cup down, Mr. Mallory. You're spilling your coffee. Much too good to waste.
3: What are you driving at?
5: Just this, friend. I was in the back of that truck. Oh, sure, sure. It was the work of a gang, all right. The hijacking part. Nice haul. Only...
3: Only what?
5: I just get a small share, you know, and it's a risky business.
3: So?
5: So now I'm in a new business. Legitimate.
3: How do you figure?
5: You worked it out for me, Mr. Mallory. Simple arithmetic. One, you kill your partner. Two, I see you do it. Three, you are going to take over the lines yourself. Buy off Harry's widow for a song.
3: And four?
5: Four? I'm going to let you do it. Only one little bit of addition there. You count me in, too. A silent partner in exchange for silence.
3: Well, I guess I really haven't much of a choice, have I, Mr.?
5: Phillips. Lenny Phillips.
3: Okay, Phillips. I'll talk to Harry's widow tomorrow. Make a deal.
5: I thought you'd see it my way.
6: Ted, I do hope you understand why I don't want to sell. It all came so suddenly. I want time to think.
0: Well, whatever you say, Helen, I must admit it surprises me a little.
6: I'll be at help, too. Really, I will. By the way Harry used to talk, you men have needed someone like me around that state office to take charge of the account.
0: Never mind, Helen. I said I understood, didn't I? We'll find something for you to do.
2: Again, the unexpected has happened, hasn't it, Ted? Helen Murdoch has turned down your offer to buy her out. Made it clear she intends to remain with the freight lines as a partner. And you wonder why. You can't quite accept her explanation, can you? No. You feel certain there's something else behind her move. Her decision complicates matters, doesn't it? It's definite cause for alarm. And there's still Lenny Phillips to think about. The following morning, Lenny walks into your office.
5: Morning, Teddy. I just dropped in to see how you made out with Harry's widow last night.
0: I didn't.
5: What do you mean? I thought you had an appointment.
0: Oh, I saw Helen, but she wouldn't sell.
5: What?
0: She turned down my offer.
5: It's too bad. Maybe you better make her a more attractive offer, huh?
0: It won't do any good.
5: Maybe you'd better be a little bit more persuasive.
0: Listen, Phillips, I tried my best.
5: Try again.
0: I will, but you got to give me time.
5: What for?
0: Oh, right now, Helen's sort of at a loss. Doesn't know what to do with herself. She wants to work around the office here, tight, do some filing, anything to occupy her mind. I figure she'll get tired of the routine after a while and bow out.
5: Meantime, what am I supposed to do? Sit around while she cuts into my profits? Not me. That's not the way I got it planned. This partnership is just between the two of us. 50-50.
0: But I told you, she won't sell.
5: Like I said, you'll have to be a little bit more persuasive. You'll get rid of her.
0: Hold it, hold it. Someone's coming.
6: Morning, Ted. Oh, I didn't know you had anyone with you.
0: Oh, that's okay, Helen. Mr. Phillips is just leaving. Come in. Mr. Phillips, Mrs. Murdoch.
6: How do you do, Mr. Phillips?
5: Mrs. Murdoch, I'm sorry to hear what happened about Harry, your husband. He was a real guy. Real.
6: Thank you.
5: I understand you're going to take up where Harry left off. Stay with the line.
6: Yes, I really don't know too much about the business, but I'm willing to learn. I do hope Ted will be patient with me.
0: Oh, of course, Helen, of course.
5: Well, I've got to be shoving off, Ted. I got an appointment. Nice meeting you, Mrs. Murdoch.
6: Thank you. Goodbye, Mr. Phillips.
5: See you around, eh, Ted?
0: Yeah, sure.
6: I hope I didn't rush him away.
0: No. He just dropped in to say how sorry he was about what happened.
6: Was he a friend of Harry's?
0: Yeah.
6: Well, Ted, where do I hang my hat and coat? I'm ready to go to work.
0: Well, sure. You can use Harry's desk over there. I didn't know you'd be in so soon, or I'd have straightened things out.
6: Well, I'm rather anxious to get started, Ted. I hope you don't mind my moving in like this. I won't be much of a problem, really. If I do say so myself, I do catch on to things quickly. Very quickly.
2: Spend the greater part of the morning going over the office routine with Helen. And as a week goes by, you notice she seems to become more and more interested in the work. You begin to wonder if perhaps you haven't been wrong about her, and the pressure on you lessens. But there's still Lenny Phillips to deal with, isn't there, Ted? Yes. Day after day, he telephones you, becomes more insistent that you get rid of Helen, buy her out, and you plead for more time. And then Lenny's calls suddenly cease. 2 weeks pass, and you wonder why you don't hear from him. Then one afternoon.
6: Shall I get that, Ted?
0: Thanks, Helen. I'll get it. Hello?
7: Hello, Teddy boy. I want to talk with you in private right away. I got news for you, and you won't like it.
0: Oh?
7: There's a bar not far from your office, Frank's place.
0: I know, but look,
7: I can't wait, partner. Come on over. Now.
0: Helen.
6: Yes?
0: I've got to go out of the office for a while. If I don't get back by 5:30...
6: I'll close up.
0: Okay. Oh, and about dinner tonight, All right if I stop by to pick you up around 7?
6: Well, that'll be fine, Ted. 7 o'clock.
0: Good. That'll give me time to see the party you just phoned. Okay, Phillips, what's on your mind?
5: Sit down.
0: Look, if it's about Helen, I'm taking her out to dinner tonight. I'm going to ask her again about something.
5: Sit down.
0: All right. Let's have it.
5: Are you trying to pull a fast one?
0: What do you mean?
5: Your partner's widow. What did you tell her about me?
0: Well, I didn't tell her anything. Why should I?
5: She's been asking about me.
0: What?
5: Yeah, in that little coffee shop across from your office. Guy runs it as a pal of mine. He told me.
0: What? Why would she do that?
5: I thought maybe you might know.
0: No, I don't know.
5: She must have had some reason for asking.
0: Yeah, she... Wait a minute. The day you met her in the office, she asked me if you were a friend of Harry's, and I said you were. Maybe she asked about you at the coffee shop just out of curiosity.
5: Maybe. But I don't like curious women. You better see to it that this one doesn't get too curious.
2: You'd almost made up your mind about Helen, hadn't you, Ted? Yes, you were finally prepared to accept her explanation. The reason she gave you for continuing as an active partner in the freight line. It was something for her to do to occupy her time. Something to help her over the shock of Harry's sudden death. But now she's inquiring about Lenny Phillips. And you don't like that, do you? No. And you've got to do something. You think about it as you hurry to your apartment and pace the floor. And then finally an idea occurs to you. It's a way out, isn't it, Ted? And you decide to move fast.
7: Hello?
0: Hello, Phillips. Ted.
7: What's on your mind?
0: Look, I think you're right about Helen. She's getting too curious. When I got back to the office, she started asking me questions about you.
7: Something's got to be done about that.
0: Right. And I have an idea. Suppose we meet and talk it over. Frank's place will do, say in half an hour.
7: I'll be there.
2: You've thought it all out very carefully, haven't you, Ted? Yes. But it isn't Helen that worries you, is it? Lenny presents a more serious threat, doesn't he? If Lenny Phillips were out of the way, no one could prove anything against you. 10 minutes later, you stand in the shadows across the street from his apartment building. When he comes out, you follow him around back to a small garage. As he opens the door, you move in quickly behind him and bring the gun butt down hard. And then you carry Lenny inside, prop him behind the wheel of his car, then start the motor. Then you hurry out, close the garage doors behind you.

0: Oh, hello, Ted. Come in.
1: I'm sorry if I'm a little late.
0: It's quite all right. Oh, I fixed some drinks.
1: Fine.
0: We thought it'd be nice if we had our cocktails here. Besides, I wanted to talk to you, Ted.
1: Good. I hope it's...
0: Sit down, please.
1: Oh, sure. Oh, what's on your mind, Helen?
0: It's about Harry, and, well, it's not going to be easy for me to tell you this, Ted.
1: What is it?
0: I know how close the two of you were. You started in together, built up a fine business.
1: Harry was the best friend I ever had, Helen.
0: He really wasn't, Ted.
1: What?
0: He was mixed up with a gang of hijackers, getting a cut from them.
1: Harry?
0: Yes, when I found out, I threatened to tell you about it, but he just laughed. He knew I wouldn't say a word.
1: I can't believe it. Harry mixed up with that gang?
0: It's true, Ted. And they killed him. Remember that man I met in the office some time ago, Lenny Phillips?
1: Sure. What about him?
0: I'm pretty sure he's the man who used to telephone Harry. Thought I recognized his voice. He's one of the gang.
1: Phillips, one of Harry's hijacking gang?
0: Yes. Probably knows who killed Harry, too. Maybe he did. Maybe that's why he came to the office, to see you.
1: What do you mean, Helen?
0: To find out, if he could, how much you knew. If you suspected Harry was involved with the gang.
1: You mean he was afraid Harry might have told me something about them?
0: Yes. Have you seen him since?
1: Why, no, I haven't.
0: Ted, I think this is a matter we should take to the police. Don't you?
1: I think you're right. I think you should tell them what you know and what you suspect. We've got to do all we can to find Harry's murderer.
0: I'm glad you feel this way about it, Ted. We'll talk to the police in the morning.
1: In the morning. All right, now, you said something about drinks.
0: Of course.
1: All right, we'll drink a toast, Helen. To us. To the continued success of our freight line.
2: You're certain you're in the clear now, aren't you, Ted? Helen Murdoch doesn't suspect you of being involved in her husband's murder. And you're glad you moved as quickly as you did to eliminate Lenny Phillips, the one and only witness to the slaying. In the morning, Helen will tell the police what she knows about Phillips, and they'll find him. But too late. Yes, even now as you dine with Helen in a famous downtown restaurant, you're certain your troubles are over. Shortly after 11, you return Helen to her apartment, and she invites you in for a final nightcap. A few moments later.
0: Well, I wonder who that could be. Rather late to be calling.
1: I'll get it, Helen. Yes?
3: This is Mrs. Murdoch's apartment, isn't it?
1: That's right.
3: I'm Lieutenant Emerson, homicide. May I see you?
1: Well, of course. Come in.
3: Thanks.
0: I'm Mrs. Murdoch, Lieutenant. What is it?
3: You know a man named Phillips? Lenny Phillips, Mrs. Murdoch?
0: Why, yes.
3: Someone tried to kill him tonight. Fortunately, the attempt was unsuccessful. Phillips is at the emergency hospital now, but he's in no shape to talk, at least for the moment. That's why I'm here, to ask a few questions.
0: Someone tried to kill Phillips. Do you have any idea who?
3: We know who, thanks to the private detective you hired a few days ago.
1: Private detective? You hired a private detective, Helen?
0: Yes, to follow Phillips. I'm sure he was a member of that hijacking gang that killed Harry. I wanted to find out everything we could about him before they got to you.
3: Your private eye found out plenty tonight. He gave us a complete description of the would-be killer and the number of the license plates on his car. According to the Motor Vehicle Bureau, the car is owned by a man named Ted Mallory, your late husband's partner. Now your partner, Mrs. Murdoch. Know where we can find him right now?
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0: Midnight.
1: It's not just an ordinary cane, my dear.
2: Alec.
1: It's a sword cane, see? Calhoun used it when he killed his wife, right where you're standing.
2: Alec, you killed Sanders.
1: Exactly.
2: And now you're going to kill me.
1: Yes.
2: No. Keep away from me.
1: I'm sorry.
2: Keep away. Help.
1: My dear. Ah!
3: Midnight, the witching hour when the night is darkest, our fears the strongest, and our strength at its lowest ebb. Midnight, when the graves gape open and death strikes. How? You'll learn the answer in just a minute in The House Where Death Lived.

0: And now, Murder at Midnight. Tales of mystery and terror by radio's masters of the macabre. 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Its title, The House Where Death Lived.
1: A large rambling house on top of a hill. A house whose windows are either shuttered or broken. A rusty iron fence surrounds it, and its grounds are waste and uncared for. A car grinds slowly up the hill, stops before the main gate, and two men get out. One of them is gray-haired but vigorous. The other wears a chauffeur's uniform. They push open the heavy gate, start up the gravel path.
2: Quite a joint.
3: You could hardly expect it to be a show place after being empty for more than 10 years.
2: It's open.
3: Yes. Well, I'm glad we didn't have to force it. All right, Sanders. You can go back to the car and wait for me. I should be out in about a half an hour or so.
2: You mean you're going in alone?
3: Why, yes. Somehow I don't think you're exactly suited by temperament for psychic research.
2: Okay, Doc. I'll be waiting for you back in the car.
3: Right. Now, let's see. I suppose the best place to start would be...
4: Good evening.
3: What? Oh, I'm awfully sorry. I hope I haven't made a mistake. This is the Calhoun house, isn't it?
4: Oh, yes.
3: This is very embarrassing. I was down to see the trustees just this morning. They gave me permission to go through the place and told me that there was no one living here, that no one had lived here for many years.
4: As you can see, that's not quite true. Not that it matters. I lead a rather lonely life, and I'm very glad you came. I'd be more than happy to show you around.
3: Well, you're very kind. My name is Goff, Dr. Alexander Goff.
4: Dr. Goff.
3: For the past few years, I've been specializing in psychic research.
4: Oh, yes.
3: You've heard of me?
4: I'm sorry, no. But I do know that scientists, specialists in psychical research, have been interested in the house for many years. There have been several books written about it.
3: I read about it in the series of studies that Kinsey did. He said it was one of the most fertile fields for manifestations he'd ever come across. It has a long history of apparitions and hauntings.
4: That's very true. And now, would you like to look around?
3: Oh, I'd like that very much.
4: Very well. I imagine the best place to begin is with the cellar. This way.
3: The cellar. That's where Mrs. Calhoun was killed, wasn't it?
4: Yes. I keep the door locked now for that and for several other reasons.
3: May I?
4: No, wait. Wait, don't try to go down. Have you a match?
3: Why, yes. There aren't any stairs.
4: Exactly. That's how Mrs. Calhoun was killed. The stairs had become rotten and Calhoun took them out. Put in that ladder. Mrs. Calhoun didn't know it, and she tried to go down, fell, and broke her neck.
3: But she wasn't just killed. She was murdered, wasn't she?
4: Well, that's hard to say. I don't think even Calhoun could tell you whether it was deliberate or not. For a long time, people didn't even suspect what had happened. They thought that she'd run away and disappeared. However, after she was killed, Calhoun buried her down there in the cellar. You see, over there, near that big flagstone.
3: Hmm. Oh, I see. Well, after that, there was something about a gardener, wasn't there?
4: Yes, Burroughs. He had helped Calhoun take out the stairs. Considerably later, he was working in the cellar and found some bones, and he put two and two together
3: and went to the police.
4: No, he did a lot better than that, from his own point of view. Shall we go back into the parlor?
3: Oh, yes, of course.
4: I'll just shut this door again. Yeah. Burroughs began blackmailing Calhoun. Calhoun paid for a while, and then one day he called Burroughs in here, into the parlor. He was sitting over there at that desk. He had his cane with him. The cane that's on the desk there now. You can look at it if you like.
3: Well, thank you. I would like to look at it.
4: Twist the handle and pull on it.
3: A sword cane?
4: Yes. He killed Burroughs right here in this room. That stain on the carpet, there is his blood. This time he didn't even try to get away with it. He called in the police and he was tried and sent to an institution.
3: Yes, but that's what I don't understand. If Calhoun had committed two murders, why wasn't he sent to jail or hanged?
4: Because no one knew whether he was sane or not. As a matter of fact, I don't think Calhoun knew himself. You see, when they asked him why he had killed his wife and Burroughs, he said he had to. That he'd been told to.
3: Told to? By whom?
4: Well, he wasn't sure. By voices. He said they told him that they lived here in this house before him, that they had killed, and that he would have to kill, too. Ah,
3: excellent, excellent. Just what I've been looking for, what I've hoped for. Ah. A house with a tradition of hauntings, where each generation is affected by that tradition and adds to it. What's the matter?
4: They've come for me. They're weighing me down. Dragging me back.
3: They? Who? Oh, you're ill. Here, let me help you.
4: No, it's no use. You can't pick me up. It's too much. On my hands. On my hands.

0: Where is he?
1: He was there, right there on the floor. I tried to pick him up and put him on the couch, but I couldn't lift him. Now he's gone.
0: Well, now look, Doc, if he fell down, if he was as weak as you said it... Hey, wait a minute. Hey, what did he look like?
1: Well, he was quite old, about 70, and very tall and thin. He had white hair and a white goatee.
0: Holy smokes.
1: What's the matter?
0: Well, I was waiting outside for you. The guy that lives just down the hill came by and we kind of talked a little.
1: Yes?
0: I told him you were inside here and he described Calhoun to me, the guy that used to live here. And the old gent you say you spoke to sounds just like him.
1: But it couldn't have been. Calhoun is still in an institution.
0: No, he's not. At least not exactly. That's how this guy happened to talk about it. You see, he just read in the paper that Calhoun had died yesterday.
1: Sanders.
0: Yeah?
1: That was Calhoun's ghost.
0: Oh, now look,
1: Doc. It was, I tell you. It has to be. This is what I've been looking for years. An apparition that manifests itself without a medium or any apparatus. It's exactly what I need for the last chapter of my book. And I'm going to stay here until he appears again.
2: Calhoun! Calhoun! Where are you? Why don't you come back? I'm waiting for you.
1: Oh, it's no use. 2 days now and not a sign of him. Maybe Sanders was right. Maybe I did imagine the whole thing. Either that...
3: Wait a minute. He didn't die here. He died at the asylum. He'd lived here all his life, committed 2 murders here. Perhaps the aura, the forces here, were strong enough to evoke him once, but not to bring him back again. His wife and the gardener, they did die here. If I could establish contact, I might be able to evoke them. Or else if someone else died here, someone I knew and someone that knew me.
2: Calhoun! Is that right? Is that what I have to do? What? Who's there?
4: Me, Doc. Sanders.
2: Oh. Just a second.
0: Oh, what a night. Blow like all get out.
1: What do you want, Sanders?
0: Well, the missus thought you should get a little worried about you. She thought you might be running low on food.
1: Oh, no. I still have plenty. I haven't been eating much.
0: Any luck?
1: No, he hasn't materialized again, but... I'm sure he will. I know he will.
5: If someone else died here.
1: Huh?
5: Someone you knew. And someone that knew you.
1: Yes.
0: What's the matter, Doc? Hey, why are you staring at me that way? Doc!
1: Hmm? I'm sorry, Sanders. Sanders, I was just thinking that if you stayed here with me, it might help.
0: But I thought you said I was all wrong for this kind of stuff. You know I don't believe in ghosts, anything like that.
1: Well, I did say that, Sanders, but... Oh, this place is different. This is such a powerful, fertile field for psychic manifestations that I think if you did stay, we could cure your skepticism permanently.
0: Yeah? How?
1: Well, this is such a perfect night for an evocation.
0: I don't hear anything. Just a storm.
1: Shh. Listen hard. There it is again. It's down in the cellar.
0: Where's that?
1: It's back there.
0: Where?
1: Go ahead, run. You're quicker than I am, Sanders. Run, hurry.
0: Okay, but I still don't hear anything.
6: A man with an obsession in a haunted house. A man with a corpse on his hands as the clock strikes 12 for...
7: Murder! Murder!

0: And now, to continue with our story. It's just a moment later, and Dr. Goff is still standing by the open cellar door. Lighting a candle, he peers down to where Sanders' body lies huddled on the flagstones below.
1: Sanders? Sanders?
2: I think I had better make sure.

0: Well, now, let's see. He's dead, all right. Very dead. Neck broken in two places. I'm sorry, Sanders. Very sorry. But science is a hard mistress. I've been working on my book for 7 years. This is the first chance I've had to make detailed and objective observations on a specific set of phenomena. Even Calhoun didn't materialize again. I'm sure you understand. The only problem now is the police. They're apt to be very uncompromising about something like this. If there were only some way that I could...
1: I know.
0: The car. It's quite late and with the storm blowing, there's not likely to be anyone around.
2: Yeah. Oh, come on, Sanders. You and I are going to take a little trip. Now, we're almost there, Sanders. Just a little farther. Now, here we are. Yeah.
0: Now, let's see. Well, you turned the car around before you came in, so it's headed downhill. Oh, splendid. Very considerate. Yeah.
2: Open the door and put you in. Oh, up.
0: Just make sure you don't fall sideways. You stay behind the wheel. Yeah, that's it. Oh, is there anything else? Anything I've forgotten? I don't think so.
2: Yeah. Just take the brake off. And shut the door.
0: And wait. There's no telling how far she'll go. Especially with the streets so bumpy. I only hope that she'll go far enough to pick up plenty of speed. So that when she... does. She's swinging. Swinging to the right.
3: Yeah.
0: And now I wait.
4: Sanders! Sanders! Where are you? It's been 4 or 5 days now. Why haven't you come back? Haven't you wanted to? Or haven't you been able to find a way? This is where you died, remember? Or down here in the cellar. Are you down there? Sanders? Are you down there?
0: No. Not down there. Not anywhere.
4: What's that? Yes? Well, who's that? Who's there?
5: It's me, Gene.
4: What do you want, Gene?
5: I
4: want
5: to talk. Let me in, please.
4: Just a second.
5: Alec. Oh, I'm so glad to see you, dear.
0: I asked you, what do you want? Why did you come here?
5: Why? It's been almost a week now since you've been home. Have you any idea how worried I've been? You didn't even phone me after Sanders was killed.
0: I'm sorry, I just never thought of phoning you. I had other things on my mind.
5: How did it happen, Alec?
0: You read the verdict of the inquest. He probably fell asleep at the wheel waiting for me. The brakes slipped, the car rolled down the hill, and... crash.
5: Poor Sanders. Somehow I can't help feeling...
0: Feeling what?
5: I don't know. Perhaps it's this horrible old house. Everything about it is just plain evil. Oh, Alec, why don't you give it all up?
0: Give what up?
5: This obsession of yours. You started writing your book, doing psychical research to prove that there were no such things as apparitions or ghosts.
0: Suppose I found out that I was wrong.
5: What?
0: Yes, what would you say if I told you that I'd already seen one apparition here? And that I was expecting to see another one.
5: Alec, oh no.
0: Oh, yes, Jean. The first evening I came here, I saw Calhoun.
2: I talked to him. He showed me around the house. And later on, I discovered that he had died the day before. I waited for him to come back again, but he never did. And I finally realized why. He couldn't come back because he hadn't died here. He had died at the sanitarium. But now, I'm waiting for Sanders to come back.
5: Sanders? But he didn't die here either. He died?
2: Yes, Jean.
5: I don't like it here, Alec. I'm afraid. I'm going.
2: No, Jean. Don't go. You can help me.
5: What?
2: Come on in here. Into the parlor.
5: But Alec...
2: Come on, Jean. Later I'll tell you a very interesting story about this room, about something that happened here a long time ago.
5: But I... All right, Alec.
2: That's a good girl. You know, Jean, I just realized I've been very stupid. Calhoun couldn't come back again because he didn't die here. Sanders did die here, but he wasn't buried here. And now I'm beginning to think that a spirit can only materialize in the place where its body is.
5: But what's that got to do with me?
2: Dear, does anyone know that you came here tonight?
5: Why, no, but...
2: Good.
5: What do you mean? And what are you doing with that cane?
2: Remember I said I was going to tell you a story about something that had happened here in this room? Well, this cane played an important part in it. You see, it's not just an ordinary cane. This is a sword cane. It's what Calhoun used when he killed his wife, right where you're standing.
5: Alec, you killed Sanders.
2: Exactly.
5: And now you're going to kill me.
2: Yes, dear, I am going to kill you. And I'm going to bury you right here, down in the cellar where Calhoun buried his wife. Then at least you will be able to come back. No, don't try and run away. It won't do any good. You see, I locked the door.
5: No. Keep away from me.
2: I'm sorry.
5: Keep away.
2: My...
5: Help!
2: Dear!
5: Help!
2: Gravel a little. Yeah, she's coming well. There. That ought to do it.
1: Very nice, Doctor. Very nice indeed. You didn't do quite as neat a job as I did, but you did.
2: Calhoun.
1: Yes, Doctor.
2: You're dead. But you did come back.
1: Yes, I came back to tell you how grateful I am to you.
2: Grateful? For what?
1: For having, shall we say, relieved me. You see, there's a curse on this house. When I was alive and lived here, even before I killed my wife and Burroughs, I saw the ghosts of those who had died before I was born. It was they who made me kill, because once I did kill, they were free.
2: I don't understand.
1: Don't you? As long as this house stands, someone must haunt it. Until I died, it was haunted by those whom I had killed. When I died, it became my job. I thought it'd be years before I could find someone to take my place, and then you came along.
2: You mean...
1: Yes, Doctor, yes, the curse, the evil that was spawned here has been passed on to you. Now it's haunted by those whom you killed, and I am free and can rest in peace. But you must stay here and live with the evil you created until you die.
2: No, I won't stay.
1: Yes, you will, Doctor. Oh, I didn't believe it either. I thought I could leave whenever I wanted to. But I found that I couldn't. I had to stay until they took me away. When you try to leave, you'll find out why.
2: But I won't stay. I tell you, I won't. Neither you nor they can make me stay. Nothing can make me stay.
1: No.
2: No. What's more, you're right about this place. It is evil. But I'm not going to let that evil continue. It must be destroyed, along with every stick and stone in this house.
1: And just how do you propose to do that?
2: I'll show you. With fire. This can of kerosene.
1: Oh,
2: that
1: no.
2: Pile of lumber there.
1: It won't do any good. Take my word for it.
2: No, you watch. There. The whole cellar, the whole house will go now.
1: Yes, Doctor, but you won't go.
2: I won't. You watch me.
3: But you can't go without me, Doc.
2: What?
3: Don't you remember? You carried me out to the car. You've got to take me with you.
0: Sanders.
1: Yes, Doctor, your chauffeur.
2: Let go of me, Sanders. Let go. I can't take you with me.
5: And you've got to take me too, Allie.
2: No, Jim, no. Let go. Both of you,
1: you see,
2: go.
1: Now you know why I couldn't go either. What dragged me back and weighed me down.
2: Please.
1: Now you know why you're going to have to stay here.
2: I won't stay. I tell you, I won't. Not even if I have to take both Sanders and Jean with me.
1: I'm afraid that won't do any good, Doctor. You see, the ladder isn't very strong.
2: No! Oh. It broke. It broke. I'm trapped here.
1: Goodbye, Doctor. If you don't mind, I'll leave you now for good.
2: No! Oh.

0: flames roar higher and higher as Dr. Goff screams and staggers backward. Far away, a bell starts tolling for...
1: Murder!

0: Remember to be with us again when death stretches out his bony hand and the clocks strike 12 for
1: Murder at Midnight.
0: The part of Dr. Goff was played by Barry Kroger. 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

0: Good evening, friends of the inner sanctum. This is your host at the squeaking door again. Just slither in and let me dispel your weariness with a bit of eeriness, Oh, no, please, don't sit in that chair. I'm saving it for rigor mortis to set in.
1: Oh, dear. I see this is going to be one of those nights when my favorite character gets killed.
0: Yes, Mary, but don't scream blue murder because this is a corpse of a different color.
1: Well, if it's going to be that kind of a story, I'd better tell folks about something cheerful first. Yes, I mean Lipton tea. Lipton's is such a friendly, welcome drink. And that's because of its brisk flavor. Now, that word brisk is important. It means that Lipton tea always tastes fresh and full-bodied, tangy and vigorous. It's never flat or wishy-washy. That's the reason why Lipton seems to make good food taste better, and why Lipton tea is the perfect beverage to serve when you're entertaining friends. So even if you're not a regular tea drinker, you should try Lipton's. That brisk flavor makes all the difference in the world.
0: And now let's leave the world, temporarily, of course. Tonight's story is called The Lonely Sleep. It's an original radio play by Christopher Mayo, who scribbled it during a nightmare. And our star is Carl Swenson, who plays the role of Archie Gold. Murder is a specter which nudges all of us, anywhere. Most of us will never murder, but can any of us say we never will? Certainly Archie Gold, 30-ish, bald and mild-mannered, never thought he would murder. Archie was the window display man for Greg's department store. At night, the store is a fantastic nightmare of eerie shadows, covered showcases, cavernous depths, and dank, stale odors, with only his own hollow footsteps for sound, because windows are dressed at night. It's night now. And Archie's busy in his storeroom crating his favorite mannequin for shipment to the mannequin factory. Being a lonely man, he talks to the mannequin. And being in love with Esther Newman of the store's accounting office, he naturally calls his favorite mannequin Esther.
2: You've been very mean to me, Esther. The last time I asked you to go out with me, you snickered at me. That's not nice. That's why I had to do this to you.
0: Archie tucked Esther's smooth, pink torso into a crate.
2: There. Perfect fit, darling. Perfect.
0: Then Archie wrapped Esther's slim legs and arms in excelsior, tucked them into another crate.
2: So you wouldn't put your arms around me, darling. Well, you won't.

0: won't get another chance.
1: Then Archie picked up Esther's pretty head and placed it on his workbench.
0: Oh, Esther. I'm so lonely. Why don't people talk to me? Why can't I be popular? But what's wrong with me? Why don't you go out with me?
1: What Archie never dreamed was that the real Esther Newman was at that moment slamming the last of her monthly report books closed, flicking off the light, and starting out of the finance office toward the rear door of the store.
0: Oh, Esther, I want to tell you.
1: She stopped by Archie's half-open door when she hears his voice.
0: No, listen to me, Esther, darling. I am making enough money here to buy us a little place over in Jersey. See, all my life, I wanted to love someone like you. You're so beautiful. You will marry me, won't you, darling?
2: Why, Archie, you're... Gold. Sitting there proposing to a dummy. And the dummy's name is Esther. What a coincidence.
0: Well, Esther, you worked late. I didn't know. No. I mean, yes. Yes, I give the mannequins names. It's sort of a game. Yeah, a game. That's it.
2: Well, they don't talk back anyhow.
0: No, they don't talk back. But they're sort of kind. They smile at me. See, I'm lonely. Mm-hmm. I work all night. Esther, will you go out with me Sunday night?
2: Mm-hmm.
0: Please. Just dinner and the movies.
2: Are you kidding? Why don't you ask your dummy friend? Hey, say, what a swell idea. She won't eat much. You can maybe get her into the movies for half price and... When you kiss her goodnight, Archie, she won't slap your face. Why are you looking at me that way?
0: You shouldn't laugh.
2: You're crazy. You're trying to scare me. Yes, that's it. No, you're not. You are crazy. Don't come near her. Archie!
0: You shouldn't laugh.
2: Archie, don't!
0: You shouldn't laugh. My turn to laugh. See? My turn. You shouldn't laugh. People shouldn't laugh when you're lonely.
1: You see, the specter of murder had nudged Archie, and he's obeyed. This was no mannequin at his feet. This was a woman, warm, beautiful, and dead. And being scared and lonelier than ever, Archie talked to his mannequins again. This time to Frank, painted and rouged and handsome in Greg's bargain 2950 tweed suit.
0: You heard her laughing at me, Frank. I just couldn't stand her laughing at me again. You look at her, Frank. You'd think she was asleep. Her neck's broken. See, what am I going to do with her? I got to think. Got to hide her. Got to dress the front window, too. The window. Sale of cozy kitten mattresses starts tomorrow. It's a big sale. Sleep on a cozy kitten. I've got it, Frank. The window! I've put her in the window. On a cozy kitten mattress, nobody will know. And then tomorrow night...
1: So Archie used some pancake makeup, bringing life to Esther's sallowing cheeks and purple lips. He placed her dead weight on a hard truck. He rolled her to the lighted window. An hour later, Esther's corpse, covered with gleaming white sheets and sleazy satin quilts, smiled in peaceful bliss at the empty street. Archie found his work well done.
0: Nothing more to do now. Just wait. I'll go home. And wait. That's a good window. You look very pretty in bed, Esther.
3: I've been watching you, young fella. Saw you do the whole thing.
0: I...
3: What's the matter? I scare you?
0: No, officer. I mean, I didn't know.
3: Yeah, been in the doorway across the street watching you. A lot of work to making up one of them windows, ain't there?
0: Yeah.

0: You saw me do the whole window, you mean?
1: Uh-huh. Yeah. Oh. So I put the mattresses in, make the bed, put the signs in, then fix the lights. Then you put the girl in the bed and fix her face up. Yeah, it's a nice job.
0: Yeah.
1: Say, you look bad, son.
0: Yeah.
1: Anything wrong? You sick?
0: Huh? No. I'm just tired.
1: All through for the night?
0: Yeah, I'm all through. Good night, officer.
1: Good night, young fella, and don't worry about your girlfriend. I'll keep an eye on her every night.
2: So Archie went home, as you or I might have done. Because he'd been too busy setting his little post-mortem stage, the impact of his crime began to seep through only as he neared his rooming house. Maybe the girl in the doorway he passed started him thinking because she laughed.
3: Are you kidding?
2: Just a girl, a date. But you can't blame Archie for hurrying. You would have thought it was Esther, too. Archie hurried. He hurried to the rooming house. He raced up the steps. He had to get to his room, get in and close the door of the world. Close the door. That's it.
0: You can't laugh at me here. They won't find me here. This is my room. Nerves. Stupid running like that. I've got to act normal. Sure, just like nothing happened. I couldn't help it. She made me do it. No, forget about it.
3: Why, Archie Gold.
0: No. You can't laugh now. You're...
3: I'm dead, Archie. Yes, in a way. I'm in Greg's department store.
0: I don't believe in ghosts. It's just my mind, my imagination.
3: That's right, Archie. You're too clever to believe in ghosts. I'm not a ghost, Archie. I'm in your mind. I'm part of you now. Part of you.
0: Get out! Get out! I'll drive you out!
3: Oh, no, Archie. You can't. Unless...
0: Unless?
3: Unless, Archie. Unless you replace me with someone else.
0: Yes. Yes. That might do it. Someone else. Another girl.
2: See? That's how a murderer thinks. Oh, yes. You do the same thing. Archie never thought he would murder. Now he's ready to do it again. Get rid of his conscience to get rid of a voice. Archie lit a cigarette. He poured himself some milk, ignoring the laughter in his brain as he pushed it.
3: Look at your hands, Archie. Look at them. Oh, crooked and hard and clutchy.
0: Well,
3: like they were on my throat.
0: No, shut up!
2: Archie threw himself on the bed and jammed the pillow against his ears. Fell into a dream worse than reality.
4: Hello? Archie Gold?
0: Yeah, this is Archie Gold.
4: This is Mr. Greg, Archie. I know this is your time to sleep, but it's important that you get down here right away.
0: Is anything wrong, Mr. Greg?
4: I can't tell you over the phone. Come down here. Goodbye.
0: All right, Mr. Greg.
2: After he'd shaved and dressed, Archie felt a little better. After all, if they'd discovered anything, Mr. Greg wouldn't have called. He'd have sent the police. Feeling of confidence stayed with him until he stood across the street from Greg's. He lost it then. It dropped with a sickening pain about his heart and a dry pinching about his lips. People were standing three deep in front of his window display, and he caught sight of a policeman's cab following Mr. Gregg's bald head into the store. Well, were you thinking of going window shopping tomorrow? Hmm? Want to be popular? Have lots of people crowding about you on the sidewalk side of a plate glass window. Want to be a mannequin? Look up Archie Gold. He's the mannequin doers.
5: Well, all I can say is I'm glad that murderer is about to be caught.
2: Why, Mary, don't talk that way. It was really kind of Archie to put her on the mattress. She was so sleepy. In fact, she was dead to the world. Yes, the one to feel sorry for is Archie. Why, the poor fellow's shivering. Why don't you make him a cup of Lipton tea? Hmm?
5: Lipton's is too good for him. And besides, he's probably too scared to taste the difference between Lipton's and ordinary teas. Yes, folks, Lipton tea is different. In the language of tea experts, Lipton's has a brisk flavor. And when they use that word brisk, B-R-I-S-K, they mean that Lipton tea tastes tangy and spirited, really full-bodied. It's never flat or weak. So get acquainted with that brisk flavor. Why, you just don't know how good tea can be till you know how good Lipton's is.
2: Well, let's see how good Archie's alibi is. Remember Archie, the lonely little man who dresses Greg's department store windows at night? He just couldn't stand being spurned by Esther Newman any longer. She laughed at him when he asked for a date, and now Esther is a lifeless mannequin advertising the restful qualities of cozy kitten mattresses in the window display. And Archie enters the store to see what's in store for him.
0: Greg, I'm...
1: Archie Gold, come in. Close the door. Sit down. My boy, you know Miss Newman and our bookkeeping department?
0: Yes, sir. I knew her, but I'd like a chance.
1: You're going to get a chance, my boy. Before leaving on a week's vacation, Miss Newman completed our annual report.
0: Miss Newman is on vacation?
1: Yes. Which isn't important. The report shows we sold 16 cozy kitten mattresses in 1 year.
0: Well, that's not many, is it, sir?
1: It's terrible. We were stuck with 1,500 of them. Just a minute now. Jenkins.
6: Yes, Mr. Gregg?
1: How many mattresses have you sold now?
6: 802, sir.
1: You hear that, Gold?
0: Yes, sir.
1: 802 mattresses in a couple of hours. And your window display did that. My boy, you're a genius.
0: Mr. Gregg,
1: I know just what you're going to say. Any man who has the imagination to put a woman dummy asleep in a window, and such a dummy, so peaceful. How much we pay you, Archie?
0: $36.47 a week, sir.
1: Starting today, it's $72.94. And a private office, and you're the head window display manager of my 3 stores. Ha! Stunned you, huh?
0: Everything I've always wanted.
1: What's more, I've had pictures taken of that window with the crowds, and the paper promised to run it in tonight's edition. With your name. Good?
0: Yes, sir. I want you to know, sir, I appreciate it.
1: Oh, nonsense. Greg knows a bargain. Now go home to bed again, or take tonight off.
0: Oh, no. I have work to do.
1: Ah, get more good ideas? Good.
0: Mr. Gregg.
1: Yes, my boy.
0: If the mattresses are selling so well, we won't need the display. I can take it out tonight.
1: Oh, nonsense. Don't touch it. We'll run this sale for 2 weeks. I just ordered 1,500 more mattresses.
2: Success and popularity was sweet to Archie's taste. But Archie knew a corpse, no matter how beautiful, cannot survive the sun beating through glass for long. And Archie knew that. It was a wretched rainy night. Greg's department store had long since closed its doors. The night belonged again to Archie. Now he had a nasty job to do. He drew the curtains across the big window. In case the officer was watching again. Esther was just a mannequin now, a mannequin of flesh and bones, but a mannequin. And Archie spoke to his mannequins.
0: You've had a hard day, Esther, darling, haven't you? Well, it's all over now. You never did anything for me alive. Dead, you brought me success. Now I've got to send you away. You're stiff and cold, Esther. And you can't laugh now, can you?
2: Esther couldn't laugh, and Archie opened the crates which contained the mannequin he had originally planned to ship. With a few simple tools and lots of work, He made Esther, the real Esther, conform to his original shipment. A torso. A pair of head.
0: That's the alley door. Somebody's there. Gee, a cop, maybe. I've got to act natural. After all, she's well hidden.
7: Could I come in? Please, I'm so wet and tired.
0: It's a girl. Yes, come in. Get out of that rain.
7: Thanks.
0: Why, you poor kid, you're soaked. Come into the workshop. I've got a heater in there.
7: Gosh, thanks.
0: She was sent to me. Someone to take Esther's place. Feel better now?
7: Yeah, lots better. You're very kind.
0: How did you happen to pick this door to knock at?
7: Well, the alley seemed a good place to get out of the wind. It started to rain, and I saw your light.
0: Oh, I see. And you're broke.
7: Yeah. It's the usual story. I came to town from Philly to get a job. Job was there, all right, but the boss wasn't on the level.
0: Well, don't you have a home? Parents or a husband, I mean?
7: That's
0: a shame. Stay right there now. I'll be right back.
7: You're not leaving me, are you?
0: No, I'm going to get a blanket to put across your shoulders. I'll be right back.
2: Of course he'd be right back. Wasn't this just what he needed? Another mannequin to satisfy Esther's voice? Made sense. The second time, it's easier. It always is.
0: Don't move, May. Huh? I'll put it across your shoulders.
7: All right. You're a very lonely man, aren't you, Mr. Gold?
0: How do you know that?
7: Because I like you.
0: How does that prove I'm lonely?
7: I like lonely people.
0: Why?
7: Because I'm terribly lonely myself.
0: I've got some coffee in the thermos here. I'll get you some.
7: I like it here. I like to look at the mannequins, especially that handsome one there. What do you call him?
0: What do you mean, call him?
7: Well, you must talk to him. I would.
0: You're wonderful. You understand. Yeah, I do. I do talk to him. His name's Frank. Frank, meet May. May, this is Frank.
7: Hello, Frank. I'm sleepy, Frank.
0: Oh, May. Why did you come tonight? Why couldn't you have come two nights ago? You're sleepy?
7: Mm-hmm. I'm warm and sleepy.
0: Look, I have 3 hours before my window has to be finished, and I have an errand that'll take me about an hour. You climb into the bed in the window and...
7: People will see me in the window.
0: No, the curtains are drawn. I'll wake you when I get back.
7: All right. Looks like the kind of bed I could sleep on forever. Forever.
2: Doesn't always work out the way you plan it, see? Archie didn't want to murder Esther, but he did. Archie wants to murder May, but he'd rather not. Well, Archie drew the satin quilts over May. She smiled, closed her eyes with a murmured thanks, and was asleep. Archie knew now he loved her, that he must never listen to her speak again. While Archie carried the crates containing Esther's remains into the station wagon in the alley, a little man with a sad, droopy face and a derby hat argued with the night captain of the local police station.
8: I tell you, I know what I'm talking about. I stopped at Greg's window 4 times today. I know a corpse when I see one.
1: Well, I saw that window, too. That's a dummy in that bed. I know a dummy when I see one.
8: Well, I don't doubt that, Captain. You've had more experience with dummies than I have, but I've had more experience with corpses than you have. That's a dead girl in the bed.
1: Now, what makes you so sure?
8: I've been an undertaker for 40 years. My name is Huzak. My establishment is down the block from Gregg's store on 10th Street.
1: Okay, we'll check. Operator, get me Mr. Gregg. Yeah, Gregg's department store. Of course it is home. What else at this hour?
2: Archie had a plan. Excitement gripped him. But that habit of years was strong, and he talked to Esther as he piled her three coffins into the station wagon in the alley.
0: Don't you worry, Esther. In a half hour, you'll be at the bottom of the river. You shouldn't have laughed, Esther. Then I'll come back to May.
2: Sure. Archie had a plan, all right. But it didn't include the little old undertaker who knew a corpse when he saw one, or an angry, sleepy Mr. Gregg, or a confused bookkeeper who were right then coming to a stop in front of the store.
9: This is an outrage, a preposterous, fantastic farce. Getting me down here in the middle of the night to prove I have a corpse in my window.
1: I know, Mr. Gregg. I feel silly about it myself, but Mr. Husak here seems so sure.
8: The curtains are drawn in front of the window. We'll have to go inside.
9: In a minute, you're all going to look very silly. There. Does that look like a corpse?
1: No. You're right. It's not a corpse. It isn't a dummy either.
8: She's alive. Breathing.
1: There's something queer here. I'm going to look around outside.
9: Archie! Archie, go! Archie!
2: Archie didn't hear himself being paged. But at the entrance of the alley, he saw the police car in front, and he heard the police captain shouting from the sidewalk. That was when Archie decided it was better to be lonely. The lonelier, the better.
10: They found out. That's the police. They still found out.
9: Hey, you!
10: Wait now. Got to. They won't catch me. They won't.
5: Got the lights, Fred.
10: I gotta go through.
5: Faster. Faster. Why can't it go faster?
10: The truck! Turn right!
2: No one ever heard Archie's last words. They bubbled through his torn throat as he lay in a glass-smashed window through which he'd crashed. No one.
0: I'm so lonely. May. So lonely.
1: Well, Greg, here's your Archie Gold. Bet those crates will be interesting.
8: Awful. Awful.
1: Yeah, quite a mess.
2: No one was cruel enough to point out a gruesome bit of grisly humor. The lonely little man who'd spent so much time in display windows had created his final masterpiece. Archie had decorated his last window in Husak's funeral parlor. The lesson we learned from tonight's story is that murder doesn't pay. It's a losing business. Murderers are always in the red. And it's strenuous work, too. You're bound to find yourself a little stiff.
5: Mr. Host, I did not like that story.
2: Well, neither did I, Mary. Imagine the cozy kitten mattress company pulling a smart advertising stunt like that on Lipton's time and for free.
5: Now, that's not what I mean at all. And if you're worried about Lipton's, let me assure you that Lipton's is the largest selling brand of tea in the whole world. That's the kind of popularity that really counts. And folks, if you'll just once try Lipton tea, I think you'll be convinced, too.
2: Well, I have to run along now, folks. Got some shopping to do in Greg's department store. What? Oh, I know it's late, but, you see, Archie and I shop at night to avoid the shrouds, you know. By the way, this month's Inner Sanctum mystery novel is Puzzle for Wantons by Patrick Quentin. Oh, and here's a special announcement. Next week's Inner Sanctum story, directed by Hyman Brown and brought to you by Lipton Tea and Lipton Soup. Next week's story is about a man whose dreams always come true. All he has to do is to dream that somebody's being murdered and... Enough to keep you awake, isn't it? Oh, until we meet again next Tuesday, you dream of me and I dream of you. Now it's time to close the squeaking door, so good night. Pleasant dreams.
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0: Wheat Chex, Rice Chex, and Good Hot Ralston present Space Patrol! High adventure in the wild, vast reaches of space. Missions of daring in the name of interplanetary justice. Travel into the future with Buzz Corey, Commander-in-Chief of the Space Patrol! In today's transcribed adventure, Buzz and Happy are investigating a space factory revolving in an orbit around the planet Venus. Suddenly, they find themselves locked in a freight handling chamber, floating in the middle of the room.
1: They've cut the artificial gravity field. We're completely weightless.
2: Well, how are we going to get down to the floor? Oh, my head. Smoking rockets, Commander. We were pulled up to the ceiling. There's the floor down there below us.
1: They reversed the gravity field. The pull in this room is toward the ceiling.
2: Well, now are we going to get down to the floor?
1: We'll get down to it all right, the hard way, I'm afraid. They'll reverse the gravity field from floor to ceiling till they break every bone in our bodies.
0: We'll return in just a moment with today's Space Patrol adventure, the Venus Space Factory. Hi, gang. Space Patroller Dick Tufeld reporting to you from the Terra Airport. Just got back from a trip to Venus, and boy, do I need supercharging. Well, I'll just have myself a Space Patrol breakfast with one of the super cereals, Rice Chex or Wheat Chex. 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Try them yourself, gang, and don't wait. Not for a swell treat like Rice Chex and Wheat Chex. Try them today. And say, gang, here's something important. We are swamped with orders for space binoculars. We have plenty of them, but we just can't mail them out fast enough. So if you're waiting for space binoculars, please be patient. We'll soon be caught up. Well, I got to go get supercharged right now. See you later, gang. And now, today's Space Patrol adventure, the Venus Space Factory. Swinging in wide orbits around the planet Venus are two gigantic constructions, popularly known as space factories. Power is obtained from the sun by use of solar energy reflectors. These privately owned factories are inspected at regular intervals by Space Patrol personnel to see that United Planets regulations are observed. Right now, in the control section office of one of the factories, Space Patrol Inspector Curtis is talking to Vincent Trowbridge, owner of the plant.
3: I've completed the inspection, Mr. Trowbridge.
4: Find anything wrong, Inspector Curtis?
3: No, nothing serious. The heat insulation on the mercury vapor conduits needs replacing.
4: Oh, you aren't going to enter that on a report, are you?
3: Well, I should. But I'll overlook it this time if you promise to have it repaired by the time of my next official visit here.
4: Of course. You just play ball with me, Curtis, and I'll play ball with you.
3: Fine. Oh, Mr. Trowbridge.
4: Yes, Curtis.
3: About the investment you're handling for me, is everything all right?
4: Well, it doesn't look good right now.
3: But can I get my 10,000 credits back?
4: Perhaps in a few months.
3: A few months? Well, Mr. Trowbridge, you said last month we could expect a quick profit.
4: Yes, I also said there were certain risks involved. You remember that, don't you?
3: Yeah, but all our other investments, they turned out all right.
4: They were for small amounts, 100 credits or so.
3: I was counting on that money. You put me in a terrible spot.
4: I didn't put you on the spot, Curtis. You insisted I take your money. It was your money, wasn't it?
3: Yeah, of course it was, except for a few hundred I borrowed. But it has to be paid back right away.
4: Well, I'm afraid there is nothing I can do.
3: Oh, look, you've got to help me. If the Space Patrol finds out I've been having business dealings with one of the firms I inspect, I'll lose my job.
4: Well, you didn't worry much about that when you were winning.
3: Yeah, it was foolish, I admit it. But I was relying on your business judgment. This gets out of... I'm finished.
4: Perhaps I should have realized you weren't in a position to risk so much money. Tell you what. Suppose I return those 10,000 credits to you.
3: Will you, Mr. Trowbridge?
4: Now, understand, Curtis. I only do this out of the goodness of my heart. This is just a loan, you understand. It's my money you're getting. Your 10,000 is still invested with another firm, and I can't touch it.
3: I'll pay you back every credit when the other deal begins to pay off.
4: Yeah. Oh, in the meantime, you're in a position to do me a favor.
3: Well, what do you have in mind?
4: Well, you also inspect the other space factory, don't you?
3: Stan Larkin's plant? Oh, yes, sir.
4: What's his record?
3: Excellent. Why?
4: Mm-hmm. Perhaps you've been somewhat lax in your inspection. Somewhat indulgent, shall we say.
3: Oh, no. I'm always very careful.
4: Yes, but there is always room for improvement, Curtis. From now on, you can even be more careful when you check on Larkin. When are you due there again?
3: 2 days from now.
4: Well, just make sure you examine his entire factory thoroughly. I'm sure you'll be able to find that Larkin is guilty of several irregularities.
3: You aren't asking me to turn in a false report.
4: Would you rather a true one be turned in on you?
3: All right, Mr. Trowbridge.
4: Oh, this may ease your conscience a little. I have a couple of men working at Larkin's factory. You wouldn't have to use your imagination too much in reporting violations.
2: Commander Corey's office. Cadet Happy here. Yes, sir. All right, Major, I'll tell him.
5: Well, what is it, Happy?
2: It's Major Robertson, Commander. He says Inspector Curtis is due back at Venus City headquarters tomorrow. He's been on sick leave.
5: Hap, remind me to spacephone Curtis in the morning regarding the space factory report.
2: Yes, sir.
5: I can't understand what's happened to Stan Larkin's operation.
2: Well, who is this Larkin, sir?
5: He owns one of the two space factories circling Venus. The last two inspection reports have been pretty bad. Till 3 weeks ago, Larkin's plant had a very high rating.
2: Well, what's the trouble, sir?
5: Curtis listed 6 counts of defective safety equipment, including the main airlock. When he returned for another checkup 2 weeks later, 3 of the previous citations hadn't been corrected.
2: What about the Trowbridge station?
5: Oh, that's excellent. You know, it looks to me as though Larkin's trying to cut corners.
2: It's not a very smart move with a new government contract still sitting on the Secretary General's desk.
5: Well, it's not a smart move in any case, Happy. Any negligence in one of those space factories could cost the life of every man in the plant. First, I'll see what Curtis has to say about the situation. Then I may pay Larkin a visit.
6: Curtis at Venus City calling Trowbridge at Space Factory Number 2. Curtis calling Trowbridge at Space Factory Number 2.
4: Trowbridge here. Go ahead, Curtis.
6: I just thought I ought to let you know. Corey's going to blast off for a visit to Larkin's factory.
4: Is he coming here, too?
6: He didn't mention it in our space phone conversation. But better be prepared just in case he does.
4: I am always prepared. Did he question your report on Larkin's?
6: No, not yet. But I'm worried. I don't want to get into this any deeper.
4: Now look, Curtis, stop worrying. Just take it easy.
6: All right, but I won't make any more false reports.
4: Well, we'll talk about it later. When is Corey due at Larkin's?
6: At about 900 hours universal start time tomorrow.
4: All right, Curtis. Trowbridge out. Now, what can my men do to convince Corey that Larkin isn't?
5: You can start decelerating now, Happy. We're nearly on the factory's orbit.
2: Yeah, it certainly doesn't look very solid, Commander. Like a bunch of wheels strung together with wire.
5: Well, it would never do on a planet, of course, but out here in space with no gravity pull, it's strong enough.
2: Where do we join airlock, sir?
5: At the end of that tube projecting from the circular structure. We'll make our approach from the other side.
2: Yeah, it looks like we've got a clear approach on this vector, sir.
5: Right. Let's contact Larkin and tell him we're coming in for inspection.
7: Commander Corey, I've been in the manufacturing business for 20 years. This is the first time I've been accused of mismanagement.
5: All you're being accused of right now, Mr. Larkin, is failure to correct certain faulty equipment after receiving a citation from our inspector.
7: But I tell you, I ordered it corrected.
5: Did you check to see if your orders were carried out?
7: Well, frankly, no, I didn't. In the past, I've never found it necessary to check up on my employees.
5: Mr. Larkin, our inspectors have a regular procedure to follow. Would you say that in the past, Curtis has ignored defective equipment?
7: I don't know whether Curtis has ignored defective equipment or not, but I haven't.
5: Well, then what about those last 2 reports? What about the complaints of impurities in your products?
7: Commander, would you like to inspect this factory right now?
5: I certainly would, but you haven't answered my questions.
7: Maybe we'll both know the answers after inspection. I manufacture plastics, not excuses.
5: All right, Larkin. I'll call my cadet and we'll inspect. I'll say this for you, Larkin. Overall, your factory is run very efficiently.
7: We haven't finished the tour yet, Commander. With these accusations against me, I think it only fair that you make a complete inspection.
5: All right. What's next?
7: Well, you've seen the crew's living quarters, the power control station, and the process control room. As I recall your inspector's last report, there was a defective airlock in number 2 loading chamber.
5: That's right. Has it been repaired?
7: I ordered it repaired. Come with me. You can see for yourselves. Oh, here, wait. You'd better both put on heavy coats if you're going in there.
2: Why, is it cold in there?
7: About 5 degrees below zero centigrade. The coats are here in the locker. Here's one for you, Commander.
5: Thank you.
7: And here you are, Cadet.
2: Thanks, Mr. Larkin. Oh, why is the loading chamber so cold?
7: This chamber is where we keep the hexaplast sheets. They're moved directly into the hold of a cargo ship, which is also at 5 degrees below zero.
2: Hexaplast? What's that?
5: It's a light but very strong plastic, Happy. It's called the material with a memory.
2: A memory?
7: Mm-hmm. Oh, excuse me, Commander, the intercom. Larkin at chamber 2. Yes? Can it wait? Yep, but I'm... Oh, all right. I'll be right back. Commander, I've got to go back to the central control room. Two of my technicians seem to have misinterpreted my instructions on a process routine. Why don't you examine loading chamber 2, and I'll join you in a minute.
5: Of course. Go ahead.
7: Thanks, Commander.
5: Now, let's go in, Happy. We'd better secure the door to hold the temperature down.
2: Oh, it's not as cold in here as I expected it to be.
5: It's a dry cold, low humidity. These coats are pretty heavy.
2: Well, there sure isn't much room to move around with all these bales stacked in here.
5: Now, there's the airlock at the other end of the chamber. Let's check the indicator and see if there's any leakage.
2: Yes, sir. Oh, by the way, Commander, what did you mean when you said hexaplast was a material with a memory?
5: Well, it can be molded into a certain shape at a fairly high temperature. Then when it's cold, the way it is now, it flattens out.
2: Uh-huh.
5: When the temperature rises, it springs back into its original form, just as though its molecules remembered what shape to take.
2: What was that?
5: I don't know. Sounded as though something snapped.
2: Oh, look, up there. The top bale came undone. Yeah, somebody did a sloppy job of packing. Oh, there goes another one. Hey, look, it's moving. The cargo's shifting.
5: You've got to get out of here, Happy.
2: Hey, Commander! Commander, what's happening?
1: The hexaplast expanding to its original shape. Open the door, hurry.
2: It's locked, sir.
1: You've got to get out of here in a hurry. If we don't, the hexaplast will crush us against the wall.
0: We'll return to Space Patrol in just a moment. This is Captain Dick Tufeld reporting the morning news direct from Terra City. First, the headlines. Commander Corey offers projectoscope to boys and girls on Earth. Space Patrol mailbags jammed with orders. The commander interrupts all communication lanes to warn projectoscope is offered for limited time only. Those are the headlines. Now the details. Today, Buzz Corey is again offering all boys and girls a chance to send for the new 6-inch pocket projectoscope. This streamlined blue and yellow plastic model in the shape of the commander's rocket ship has been designed to do 3 important things. 1, to flash on and off so rapidly it can be used as a signal light. 2, to throw a steady beam of light so it can also be used as a flashlight. 3, to throw pictures on the wall by means of a special strip of film. Response from Earth has been terrific. Orders have been pouring in without let-up, but supplies are still big and work is on schedule. When a letter is received, a projectoscope is mailed at once. But Commander Corey warned in a special bulletin that the projectoscope could be offered for a limited time only. So, gang, send for your projectoscope today. Just buy a box of rice checks or wheat checks. Then, with your name and address, send 35 cents in coin and a rice checks or wheat checks box top to Space Patrol, Box 686, St. Louis, Missouri. This offer good only in the USA and may be withdrawn at any time. That's Space Patrol, Box 686, St. Louis, Missouri. And now back to today's adventure, the Venus Space Factory. Vincent Trowbridge, owner of a space factory revolving around Venus, has forced a Space Patrol inspector to turn in false reports against Stan Larkin, owner of a competing space factory. Commander Corey and Cadet Happy went to the Larkin plant to investigate. While in loading chamber number 2 of the space factory, the two space patrolmen find themselves in danger of being crushed by a rapidly expanding plastic known as hexaplast as the temperature rises in the chamber.
1: Stand back, Happy. Let me try that door.
2: Yes, sir.
1: Somebody must have locked it after we got in here.
2: You suppose it was Larkin?
1: Pat, look out!
2: Huh? Wow, if you hadn't yelled, sir, I'd have been smashed between those two blocks of hexaplast.
1: It's going to keep expanding till it fills every inch of this chamber.
2: That's as hard as rock.
1: Yes, after it reaches its original shape.
2: Commander, could it break through the hull of the chamber?
1: By the time it does, it won't matter to us. Hey, wait. You've given me an idea. There's a bale that hasn't broken open yet. Help me drag it to the door.
2: Yes, sir.
1: Let's move fast, Happy.
2: This bale feels soft. Yeah.
1: Now let's wedge it between the stack of hexaplast and the door. A little tighter.
2: Commander, I can feel it expanding.
1: Stand back. When those metal packing strips burst, they'll lash out like whips.
2: There it goes.
1: It's swelling up. Let's hope that door is the weakest part of the chamber.
2: Hey, it works, sir. The door's open.
1: Let's get out of here quickly.
2: Hey, Commander, it's colder out here in the passage than it was in the chamber.
1: Let's get to the control room. I want to hear Larkin's explanation of this. Here's the control room, Hap. Larkin.
7: Commander, you're safe.
1: And you know what happened in the loading chamber.
7: Yes. Did you secure the outer door to the passage?
1: Yes, I did. Now, maybe you'll tell me who locked the refrigeration door.
7: Locked it? It wasn't locked.
2: Oh, no. We had to use expanding hexaplast to break it open.
7: You were in there with that wild plastic?
1: Where did you think we were, Larkin?
7: I don't know. I settled the argument between the two technicians. Then I came back here and checked the instruments. I could see the temperature was rising in the loading chamber.
1: And what made it rise?
7: The thermostat must have been defective. But it's all right now. Even if the hexaplast bursts the chamber hull, we won't lose any air in the other sections of the factory.
1: But I'd still like to know what made the temperature rise and the door lock just when Cadet Happy and I were in that chamber.
7: Commander, you don't think it was deliberate?
1: I don't know, Larkin. But somebody here is guilty of criminal negligence. As of this moment, your factory is officially closed.
7: Closed? But why?
1: Safety. One incompetent or vicious man in this space factory could destroy the lives of everyone aboard it. I'm going to order a ship to be sent here from Venus to remove every one of your staff to Venus City until we can have a complete investigation. I'll assign a space patrol ship to cruise alongside this factory in its orbit around Venus to protect your interests.
7: Very well, Commander. I'll order a complete shutdown.
1: All right, Larkin. Come on, Happy. We'll get to our ship and space upon Venus City. Then we'll head for Terra and organize an investigation.
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0: Are there any cargo ships loading or unloading at the factory?
8: No ships are due till tomorrow. Why?
0: I'm coming there to talk to you.
8: What am I?
0: I'll tell you when I get there.
8: Now, isn't that rather stupid? You aren't due to inspect for another 10 days.
0: I'm nearly there. Have the airlocks ready.
8: Why can't you tell me what you want over the spacophone? We're both on the scramble circuit.
0: I've got to talk to you. In person.
8: All right, come ahead. But if you are in trouble, don't expect me to get you out of it.
2: Commander, shouldn't we be on the Terra Vector?
1: I've changed course, Happy. We're heading for the other space factory on the opposite side of Venus.
2: Why? Is something wrong at the Trowbridge plant?
1: Well, so far it's not as serious as what went on at Larkin's. I've been getting some interesting information from Major Robertson, though. Trowbridge has been putting out some defective plastics, too, worse than Larkin's.
2: Was it in the inspector's report, sir?
1: No. The Bureau of Standards discovered it. It should have been detected by our inspector at the factory. Yet he's consistently given Trowbridge a high efficiency rating.
2: Does the same man check both factories?
1: Yes, George Curtis. Well, maybe he needs a vacation.
2: Yeah, he seemed to be right on his toes when he checked Larkin's plant.
1: Venus City Space Control was supposed to notify me when they located Curtis. He's off duty for 18 hours, so he must be somewhere in the city.
2: Oh, there's another collection of wheels in the viewscope, sir. We're getting close to the Trowbridge factory.
9: All right, Curtis. Tell me what was important enough to bring you here to the factory at this time.
3: I found out what your men tried to do to Corey with the hexaplast. You might have killed him.
9: Wouldn't that have put Larkin in a hot spot? As it is, this will probably finish him.
3: Yeah, but you don't know the rest of it. Corey had the whole crew, including Larkin, flown to Venus City for an investigation. I'll be called in to testify.
9: So what? That close call, Corey will convince him that Larkin isn't fit to operate a factory. Ah, you just calm down. Go back to Venus City and be there when he calls you.
3: But, Trowbridge, don't you realize? Corey will probably give Larkin and his crew a brainograph test and find out about your spies.
9: I hadn't thought of that.
3: Corey will find out you're behind this whole scheme and find out about me.
9: You know, I'm glad you did come here, Curtis. You can fly me to Venus before Corey organizes his investigation. We'll have to eliminate those spies of mine before they're given the brainograph test.
5: No, I won't have any part of it.
9: All you have to do is keep your mouth shut. Being a space patrol inspector, you wouldn't be asked to take a brainograph test. Not if you play calm.
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9: Now keep your mouth shut, Curtis. 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Venus Space Factory number 2 to Commander Corey. 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
6: Mr. Trowbridge, I want to talk to you on official business.
9: Why, of course, Commander.
6: You'll be ready to join airlocks with the factory in about 3 minutes.
9: 3 minutes?
6: Yes.
9: Come ahead, Commander.
6: Thanks, Mr. Trowbridge. Corey out.
5: You recognize my ship. Why didn't you stall him till I could get away?
9: It's too late now. He'd see you anyway. Don't worry. Just do as I say and we'll both be all right. Just get back in that living compartment and lock the door. I'll handle Corey.
5: What are you going
9: to
5: do?
9: Just leave that to me. Go on. Get in that compartment.
5: Go on, Happy.
2: Yes, sir.
9: Well, Commander Corey, this is rather a surprise.
5: Hello, Mr. Trowbridge. I recognized our inspector's ship at number 2 airlock. Is he in here?
9: Yes, he's inspecting my factory.
5: It was my impression that he was here 4 days ago.
9: Oh, you mean you didn't know he was coming here today? I'm afraid Inspector Curtis is a very thorough young man. I've been getting quite a going over from him.
5: You have? Why?
9: Well, I'll let him tell you. He's probably in the handling room now. This way, please. On second thought, maybe I'd better tell you myself. Frankly, I tried to deceive Curtis on his last trip here. And I thought I succeeded.
5: Deceive him?
9: Yeah.
5: How?
9: Some defective insulation.
5: Well, what about it?
9: Well, I could tell that Curtis wasn't feeling very well, and I thought I'd put it over, that he wouldn't notice. Well, I found out differently. He's going over the entire plant with a vengeance.
5: After I see Curtis, there are a couple of other matters I want to discuss with you, Mr. Trowbridge.
9: Why, certainly. You'll find Curtis right in here, Commander. The handling room. Just go right in.
2: Hey! You. On your feet, Happy. Get through that door. After him.
10: Commander. Commander, I can't touch the floor. What happened?
5: We're floating. Trowbridge cut off the artificial gravity in here.
10: We're going right toward the ceiling.
5: Now, take it easy. When you reach the ceiling, push yourself gently toward the floor.
10: Yes, sir.
5: Gently now. You might bounce back up again. When your feet touch, make your way carefully toward the door. Remember, we're completely weightless.
10: I can reach the ceiling now. Here goes.
5: That's it. We're going down.
10: Yeah, like a couple of feathers. Oh, this is the strangest feeling.
5: Easy now. Your feet are almost touching the floor.
10: Oh, my head. Smoking rockets, Commander. We were pulled up to the ceiling. There's the floor down there below us.
5: Trowbridge reversed the gravity field. Pull in this room is toward the ceiling.
10: How are we going to get down to the floor?
5: The hard way, I'm afraid. Trowbridge can keep reversing the gravity field from floor to ceiling till he batters us unconscious.
10: Look, sir. Everything that wasn't bolted to the floor is up on the ceiling all around us. Crates and tools, everything.
5: Now you see why Trowbridge called this the handling room. They can handle any object by adjusting the gravity field, no matter how heavy.
10: Yeah, including us. Wow, feel that. I'm pressing harder than ever against the ceiling.
5: Trowbridge is increasing the gravity field.
10: What's he going to do? Knock us out by giving us extra G's?
5: I doubt that he has that much power.
10: Well, it's strong enough so that I can't stand up on the ceiling.
5: If he reverses it at this strength, we'll break every bone in our bodies when we hit the floor.
10: Well, this is awful. Just waiting for him to smash us down.
5: Happy, look down there on the wall. See that switch box?
10: Yes, sir.
5: It's right by the outer loading hatch. Maybe a gravity control emergency switch. We can just turn that lever to the off position.
10: But we can't reach it, sir. Not even if we could stand up.
5: No, but there are a lot of objects around us up here in the ceiling. Small things we could throw. We can hit that switch before Trowbridge reverses the gravity.
10: There's a small crowbar. It's even hard to crawl with all this high gravity. There.
5: Now take careful aim, Happy. Remember, be ready to duck. That bar is going to fall back up to the ceiling.
10: Yeah, that's right. I'm glad you reminded me. Well, here goes.
5: Oh, watch out, it's falling back.
10: I didn't throw it nearly hard enough.
5: I'll try it with this wrench.
10: If you hit it, we'll have quite a drop to the floor.
5: If I hit it, we'll stay here in the ceiling till we push ourselves down. Cross your fingers.
10: Hey, you hit it, sir. We're weightless again.
5: All right, Happy. Easy now. Press against the ceiling with your legs. Push yourself down toward the door. Okay, careful now. Let's go.
10: Oh,
9: Come on, Curtis, quick. Get into your ship.
3: What'd you do with Corey?
9: He's floating around in the handling room, up near the ceiling.
3: What?
9: Well, just as I was about to reverse the gravity pole and smash him to the floor, the field cut off. I guess I overloaded the coils. Come on, we gotta get out of here. Hurry, get to your ship.
1: All right, Trowbridge, stay right where you are.
10: Hurry!
3: Commander, I didn't know you were here.
5: Curtis, you had the right hunch in coming back here, but evidently you didn't know just how far Trowbridge really would go.
3: But no, Commander.
9: Yeah, that's right, Curtis. I might even take a brainograph test.
5: Happy, take Trowbridge into custody.
3: No, you don't. Get your hands up, Cadet
5: Curtis.
3: Go on, you too, Corey.
2: Hey, what is this? Curtis, are you out of your mind?
9: Good work, Curtis. Now, Corey, we'll see.
1: Get him, Happy!
5: All right, you two, on your feet.
2: I've got their weapons, sir.
3: Commander, Trowbridge forced me to help him. He bribed two of Larkin's guards to heat up the hexaplast chamber. I didn't have a thing to do with it.
9: Curtis, keep your mouth shut.
5: You might as well let him talk, Trowbridge. We've got enough on you right now.
3: Commander, I'll tell you everything. Honestly, I will. I only did what I did so I wouldn't lose my inspector's job.
5: Curtis, you have a peculiar idea of an inspector's duties.
2: Yeah, don't worry, Curtis. You'll still be an inspector. You can inspect the inside of a criminal rehabilitation center.
0: An action preview of next week's exciting Space Patrol adventure in just a moment. Gang, everybody's talking about the projectoscope, and no wonder, it's terrific. Now, here's a boy who's been talking about his projectoscope since the moment he got it. That was on Saturday morning.
11: Hey, Junior, look. I got my projectoscope. Man, it's really neat. Look at that. It's shaped like a real outer space rocket ship with tail fins and a radar antenna.
0: Sunday night, and he's still going strong.
11: Hey, Dad, turn out the light. There now. I'm going to show you some pictures on the wall in my projectoscope. That's Buzz Corey and Cadet Happy, you see there. In a real Space Patrol adventure. It's called Mighty Meteor. And there's three other adventures on the same film.
0: And so it went with his friends on Monday, Tuesday, and Wednesday.
11: Hey, look at Joe. Look at this projectoscope flash signals in the dark. See how fast I can blink it on and off?
0: Then Thursday, Friday, and Saturday again. And this boy is still talking about his projectoscope.
11: Now, don't cry, sis. I'll find that nickel you dropped here in the dark. See, I got my projectoscope in my pocket. And it's a swell flashlight, too. See that beam of light? Hey, here's your nickel, sis. Good old projectoscope.
0: Gang, get yourself one of these wonderful projectoscopes. We have enough for all of you, and we'll send you on the day we get your order. 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Write that down. Space Patrol, Box 686, St. Louis, Missouri. And now, a preview of next week's exciting Space Patrol adventure. Buzz and Happy have joined airlocks with a spaceship in which two criminals are holding Carol captive. Although the criminals have meekly surrendered over the spacophone, Buzz is still wary.
5: Happy, I'm going to open the inner hatch. Have your ray gun ready.
2: Yes, sir.
12: You got us, Commander, with our hands up. 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
1: Happy, the lights.
2: They're blinding, Commander. I can't see.
12: Let them have it, Rambo. They can't see. They're helpless.
0: Be sure to be with us next Saturday for the exciting story, The Cosmic Ray Detector, when Wheat Chex, Rice Chex, and Good Hot Ralston again bring you Space Patrol! 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Space Patrol, an original Mike Moser production starring Ed Kemmer as Commander Corey and Lynn Osborne as Cadet Happy, was written by Lou Houston and directed by Larry Robertson. Other players were Ken Mayer, Bela Kovach, Norman Jolly, and David Duval. Dick Tufeld speaking. 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

0: going to visit the Louvre now. A treasure house of culture. The very pearl of your visit to Paris. Now come this way, girls. This way.
1: This way, girl. This way. Prune-faced old maid. Makes me sick. Who cares about the Louvre and scummy pictures and junk like that? Fun. I want fun.
0: Now, Jean Taylor, why do you always lag behind? You know that makes my task of shepherding you girls infinitely more difficult.
2: Do I have to be shepherded? Do I look like a sheep?
0: Now, Jean, my dear, please don't take that attitude again. Your father...
2: My father. My father. What does my father understand about me?
0: Now, Jean...
2: What does anybody understand about a girl like me?
0: My dear child, for 20 years I've conducted young ladies...
2: For 20 years you've been a pain in the neck.
0: Jean Taylor...
2: A pain in the neck, that's what you are. Here we have the Mona Lisa. She's got a pan like a hunk of cheese. Culture, girls. Culture.
0: Jean.
2: Culture.
0: Jean Taylor.
2: You make me sick.
0: Jean Taylor, how could you?
2: Oh, don't pop up like that. You'll blow something.
0: Cable. A cable to your father.
2: Go ahead, cable him. Send for him. Who cares? What good's Paris if I don't get any fun out of it? You dried up prune.
0: I've never been talked to like this in all my life.
2: Well, that's what you are. A prune. A little dried up prune.
0: The other girls.
2: The other girls make me as sick as you make me sick. Fun. Fun's what I want. And neither you nor my father nor anybody else is going to stop me from having it.
0: Now I understand how you broke your mother's heart.
2: Oh, cut it out. That tune's made me sing in the choir long enough. I'm sick of it. Money's for fun and life's for fun. I'm young. My father's got plenty of what it takes. So starting right now, the devil with sculptures and paintings and all your culture. This is Paris. Paris. And I'm going to have fun. Fun. Fun. And I'm starting right now.
0: Jean, come back here. Jean, come back here.
1: Chasing after me. Never catch up with me. Dried old prune. Fun. Fun. Paris full of fun. Free now. Yeah, I'm free now. Until she cables father. Get all the fun I can while I'm free. Nobody knows me here. Get away with anything. Anything. Old prune face. Lost in the crowd. Oh, this is swell being alone. Man looking at me. Ooh, I can only talk French. Fun. I gotta have fun. Step over to the window. Stand there looking in. Someone might talk to me. Someone might.
3: I beg your pardon. Do forgive me for startling you.
2: I'm not startled.
3: Aren't you Jean Taylor from New York?
2: Well, yes. Yes, I am.
3: This is a coincidence. Sam Edwards' name.
2: I know you?
3: Not exactly. I know your father.
2: Oh.
3: He often spoke to me of you. His favorite daughter, aren't you?
2: Am I?
3: I get it. Sort of holds you down, doesn't he?
2: You mean he tries to?
3: Well, I can see he isn't very successful now, is he?
2: Oh, I do all right.
3: Alone?
2: Certainly.
3: Going someplace in particular?
2: Why?
3: Why not go places with me?
2: Then to my father's.
3: What'd you say?
2: Nothing.
3: I wish you would say something. For instance, that you'd like to have me show you Paris. The real Paris.
2: Real Paris?
3: Of course. The Paris the tourists never get to see. The Paris you read about. A living, lusty Paris. You go with me?
2: Oh, mister, I'd love it.
3: Excellent, excellent. Shall we go?
2: You really mean the real Paris?
3: Pure and unadulterated. And not so pure.
2: Mister, you're the answer to a maiden's prayer.
3: Yeah.